conversation, because it is written, be ye holy, for I am holy. We are to be holy because our God is holy. We are to be sanctified, set apart from sin, and living as our God would have us to live. We're not going to follow the ways of the world. We're not going to follow the ways of sin. We are going to live lives of holiness. Now, will we be perfect? No. Sometimes we'll make a mistake, but that's our goal. We're trying to be holy. That's what we are setting our sights on, to be holy. We want to be sanctified to our God, set apart from sin. Now, something else we notice in this first verse. Notice the latter part of that. It says, to all the saints in Christ Jesus, which are at Philippi, with the bishops and the deacons. Bishops and deacons. First, let's talk about bishops. Bishops are also referred to with other names in the scriptures. They are called elders in 1 Timothy 5 and verse 1. Overseers in Acts 20 and verse 28. Pastors in Ephesians 4 and verse 11. Rulers, that's in Hebrews chapter 13 verses 7 and also verse 17. Presbytery, 1 Timothy 4 and verse 14. And shepherds, 1 Peter 5 and verse 2. I think shepherds does a wonderful job of describing the function of these men, that they will oversee much as a shepherd would oversee a flock. That they're going to care for that flock. They're going to protect that flock, feed the flock. And so we see the shepherds. And these different terms are just used to emphasize different aspects of the office, the things that they're going to be doing as they serve as elders. Well, what about the qualifications? Who should be an elder? Well, God's word has given us clear instruction concerning that. If you look over to 1 Timothy chapter 3, and we're going to look at several things here. 1 Timothy 3, starting with verse 1, he says, this is a true saying. If a man desire the office of a bishop, and notice that's just another word, elder, bishop, overseer, shepherd. But if a man desire the office of a bishop, he desireth a good work. A bishop then must be, and here we're beginning, those qualifications. What should these men have? They should be blameless, the husband of one wife, vigilant, sober, of good behavior, given to hospitality, apt to teach, not given to wine, no striker, not greedy of filthy lucre, but patient, not a brawler, not covetous. And notice this, one that ruleth well his own house, having his children in subjection with all gravity. Notice verse 5, for if a man know not how to rule his own house, how shall he take care of the church of God? There's a man, just as he's caring for his house, his family, in a very similar way, he's going to be caring for the church as an elder. Now, the deacons are special servants who serve under the oversight of the elders, of course, but they carry out the work that needs to be done. And the elders can give them tasks to do. And you say, okay, well, who are the deacons? Who's qualified to do that? Well, we go to the same text, 1 Timothy chapter 3, and this time we look down to verse 8. It says there, likewise must the deacons be grave, not double-tongued, not given to much wine, not greedy of filthy lucre, holding the mystery of the faith in a pure conscience. And let these also first be proved, and then let them use the office of a deacon, being found blameless. Notice that no blame could be given to their account. It goes on, even so must their wives be grave, not slanderous, sober, faithful in all things. Let the deacons be the husband of one wife, ruling their children and their own houses well. And then notice verse 13, for they that have used the office of a deacon well, purchase to themselves a good degree and great boldness in the faith which is in Christ Jesus. And so we see that these are certain individuals of the congregation who will serve in this function, that they will be deacons and they will carry out what the elders prescribe. So those qualifications are clearly seen, clearly given to us. We see it in the scriptures. What we're seeing here is the organizational structure of the Lord's church. And you see the different aspects, the different parts. Of course, you would have Christ as the head of the church, Colossians 1 and verse 18. And then serving under Christ, you have the elders. And there are always a plurality
of qualified men who serve as elders to oversee each independent congregation of the Lord's people. We know that from Acts 14, verse 23, also 1 Peter 5, verses 1 through 2. And then we have the deacons. Those are those men who serve the congregation under the elders, 1 Timothy 3, 8 through 12. And then the members. And when we're talking about the members, those who have obeyed the gospel, those who have been added to the church by the Lord, Acts 2 and verse 47. The preachers are simply members who have been called upon to preach, to deliver the sermons, to teach the people in that way. But even the preachers, they are under the oversight of the elders. The elders are the shepherds. They're watching the flock. And just as a shepherd watches his sheep and cares for them, the elders are going to be watching the flock. Now, any other titles, positions, or roles established by men that are not found in the scripture are not authorized. Men may come up with other things, but if they're not found in the scriptures, that's not how God would have it to be. He has set forth a pattern that we are to follow, and the congregation should be organized in that same way, the pattern that is laid down in the scriptures. Now, verse 2, it says, "Grace be unto you, and peace from God our Father, and from the Lord Jesus Christ." First, we talk about grace. That is the unmerited favor that we receive from our God. Unmerited, that means we don't deserve it. I mean, we're not so great and so good and so wonderful. It's that God loves us. Even with our faults, even in our weaknesses, God still loves us and would send his Son to die for us because he wants us to have salvation. If you look at Romans chapter 5, I think it's expressed very well there concerning the grace of God and what it really means. Romans chapter 5, and we'll look down to verse 8. Notice it says, "But God commendeth his love toward us, in that while we were yet sinners, Christ died for us." That's the grace of God. While we were yet sinners, God was willing to send his Son, and Christ was willing to die for us. And so as Paul is writing to those at Philippi, he's saying, "Grace unto you." He wants God's grace extended to them, that unmerited favor. And also, notice something else that he says in our verse 2. He says, "Grace be unto you and peace from our God and Father and from the Lord Jesus Christ." Peace. Well, what kind of peace are we talking about? Is this just peace with our fellow man? Well, we know we want peace with our fellow man, but is that what he's talking about? No, this is much more than that. This is peace with our God. And he is wanting them to have that peace with God. And you say, well, don't we always have peace with God? No. We can lose that peace. You know what separates us from our God? You know what causes there to be conflict between ourselves and God? Sin. Sin separates. When we look back to an Old Testament passage, it does well in explaining this. Isaiah 59, verses 1 and 2. It says, "Behold, the Lord's hand is not shortened that it cannot save, neither is his ear heavy that he cannot hear. But your iniquities," that's just another way of saying sin, "your iniquities have separated between you and your God, and your sins have hid his face from you that he will not hear." Sin makes that separation between us and our God. Remember, as we already looked in 1 Peter, we have a holy God. He can have no part in fellowship with sin. And so if we choose to live a life of sin and follow that path, there's going to be a separation between us and our God. Well, how do we take care of that sin problem? Well, it's found in Jesus Christ and the blood of Christ, which washes away our sins when we obey the gospel. So you see the beauty of that, that here he is wishing for them both grace and peace. He says that you would have those things. And we see now how deep that truly is, what he is expressing that he would have for them. "Grace be unto you and peace from God our Father and from the Lord Jesus Christ." Let's look at the next section. Now, in this section, what we're going to find is thankfulness.
and a prayer for the Philippians found in 3 through 11. Let's just look at a part of that first. Let's start at verse 3. I thank my God upon every remembrance of you, always in every prayer of mine for you all, making requests with joy for your fellowship in the gospel from the first day until now, being confident of this very thing, that he which hath begun a good work in you will perform it until the day of Jesus Christ, even as it is meet for me to think that this is you all, because I have you in my heart, inasmuch as both in my bonds and in the defense and the confirmation of the gospel, you all are partakers of my grace. All right, let's back up to verse 3. He says, I thank my God upon every remembrance of you. Paul was often thinking of them, thinking of their condition and the things that they were going through. He knew how that congregation had started. He had started it. He knew the difficulties. He knew the persecution. And as he had to leave to go on and continue his missionary efforts, these young Christians were left behind. And they're struggling. They're growing. They're maturing. But it's a difficult process. And so he says, I'm remembering you. And he says, I'm remembering you, yes, but verse 4, always in every prayer of mine. He was remembering them, and he was praying for them. Notice what he says about prayer, because I think that is significant. He says, always in every prayer of mine for you all, making request with joy. And so one aspect of prayer are the requests that we make. But of course, that's not all. Notice in another passage, if you go over to 1 Timothy, this is an epistle that Paul writes to the young evangelist Timothy. And I want us to look at chapter 2 and verse 1, because it's going to break down other aspects of prayer. Just what exactly is prayer? What does that mean? Chapter 2, 1 Timothy, verse 1. Paul writes, I exhort therefore that first of all, supplications, prayers, intercessions, and giving of thanks be made for all men. Now that's a lot of aspects concerning prayer. And that helps us to kind of instruct us on what we should do as we are praying to God. Notice, first of all, supplications. Those supplies that we need, our desires to God that we need this or we need that. We are praying to God concerning those things. Not just our wants, not a covetous way, but things that we need. And so we express that to the Father, the supplications. But also he mentions prayer. He's talking about the praise to God that we give as we are praying to him. Intercessions. Well, that would be interceding for others. There may be somebody in your life that's going through a difficulty and you're praying for them. There may be somebody who is sick. Maybe somebody has lost a loved one, and you're praying for them. That's the intercessions that are talked about here. And, of course, the giving of thanks. In all of our prayer, there should be that aspect of giving thanks to God for what he has done for us. And we should never forget that, that God has given us so much, and we are indeed so blessed. So as we are praying to God, there's supplications, prayers, intercessions, giving of thanks, all involved in praying to the Father. Now let's go back to our text. Notice as it says in verse 4, always in every prayer of mine for you all, making request with joy. It was a joy for him to be praying for them. And again, that expresses the love that he had for them and how thankful he was for them and their stand for the truth, and that he was praying for them and it brought joy to his life. Look at verse 5. It says, also for your fellowship in the gospel from the first day until now. Now that word fellowship, when you look in the original language, that's a very interesting word, koinonia. And it can be translated as fellowship, as we have here. Now, sometimes it's translated in different ways. The same Greek word may be translated with a different English word, such as communication, communion, contribution, distribution, and fellowship. It all goes back to that word koinonia. It can convey that idea of partnership.
that they are jointly together. They are participating. And it can convey the idea of financial help, fellowship in that way, that they are helping him financially. That's what we

confident of this very thing, that he which hath begun a good work in you will perform it until the day of Jesus Christ. Now the he in this verse is God. Being confident of this very thing, that God, which hath begun a good work in you, will perform it until the day of Jesus Christ. Well, what is God going to do? How is he going to perform this work? It was started with them, but now it was going to continue. Well, how? Well, the tool that God was going to use would be the Word. The Word of God would be that means by which he is able to complete that in them. They had first obeyed the Word and become Christians, and then they would continue to follow the Word with a faithful life. And in that way, that could be completed in them. They could have that home in heaven with God. If you look at Ephesians chapter 6, and look down at verse 17, it says, "And take the helmet of salvation and the sword of the Spirit, which is the Word of God." Notice the word being described as a sword, a tool that is used. Now, a sword, in the sense of in a battle, you would use a sword as one of the tools that a soldier would use. Well, as Christians, we have the Word. That is the tool. That's what's going to work on us and on our hearts as we continue to serve our God. Another passage you can look at is Hebrews chapter 4 and verse 12. It has a very interesting discussion concerning the Word in much the same way. Ephesians 4 and verse 12, "For the Word of God is quick and powerful," or in other words, living, it's active, "quick and powerful, and sharper than any two-edged sword." Notice making that same comparison. "Piercing even to the dividing asunder of soul and spirit, and of the joints and marrow, and is a discerner of the thoughts and the intents of the heart." That's the Word of God. And that's what it does. It works upon us, so then we have the truth, and we apply it to our lives, and we live it out, and it changes us. Because we are changing ourselves according to the pattern that is found in God's Word. So it's through God's Word that we grow in our faith. Romans 10 and verse 17, "So then faith cometh by hearing, and hearing by the Word of God." So there we have the Word of God. We listen to it, we obey it, we change our lives accordingly, and it makes a change to us on how we live, the things that we do, the choices that we make. It all comes through God's Word working upon us in that way. Now, as we return to our text in verse 6, we need to answer the last part of that verse, because it says, "And he that which hath started," yes, started that good work, "will continue it until" what? "Performed until the day of Jesus Christ." What is the day of Jesus Christ? It is the judgment day. That it looks forward to that time when we will have the judgment concerning our lives. God's Word will continue to build faith within us until that day when Christ returns. Isaiah 40 and verse 8, Matthew 24 and verse 35. Now, the day of Christ, that's mentioned several times in the Scriptures, even in this epistle. We have it in Philippians 1 and verse 6, of course, but also in verse 10 and in chapter 2 and verse 16. It's mentioned there, the day of Christ. And it's even found in 2 Thessalonians 2 and verse 2, if you want to see another use of that phrase, the day of Christ, referring to that judgment day. We look forward to that day. We are prepared for that day if we are living in Christ and doing as he would command us to do. We are looking forward to his return. Now, let's go back to our text. Verse 7. He says, "Even as it is meet," or right, "for me to think this of you all, because I have you in my heart, inasmuch as both in my bonds and in the defense and the confirmation of the gospel, ye all are partakers of my grace." Now, there's several things that we need to notice from that. First, that it's right for him to think of them in this way, to think of them, to remember them in his prayers, to be concerned about their condition. He loves them. He cares for them. And so he is thinking of those things. Why? Because they're so close to his heart. Notice he says, "Because I have you in my heart, and as much, both in his bonds and in the defense and the confirmation of the gospel, you all are partakers of my

grace. They were going through it with him. They were suffering persecution as well. They understood that. They understood the difficulties of living the Christian life. And so they were participants with him. There was a partnership there. Now, something else we notice in this verse, notice it mentions the defense and confirmation of the gospel. Now, what is the gospel? The gospel is singular and it is unique. Now, what do I mean by unique? Well, just look over Galatians chapter 1. I want you to see verses 8 and 9. Galatians chapter 1, verses 8 and 9. Paul wrote to them and he said, "But though we or an angel from heaven preach any other gospel unto you than that which we have preached unto you, let him be accursed." All right, you see what's happening there? He says, if anybody preaches another gospel, not this one, not the gospel I'm preaching, but if they preach another gospel, let them be accursed. And he goes on to emphasize that, verse 9, as we said before, so say I now again, if any man preach any other gospel unto you than that you have received, let him be accursed. You should not put up with any other gospel. There is one gospel message, one plan of salvation. You are to follow that. Verse 10, for do I now persuade men or God, or do I seek to please men? For if I yet please men, I should not be the servant of Christ. We have many who are teaching another gospel in an attempt to please men. Well, that's not pleasing to Christ. And they will be accursed for the false doctrine that they teach. Now, another place that we can look to see the gospel, if you look in 1 Corinthians chapter 15, this is a great place to see it broken down for us in these different elements, different parts. 1 Corinthians 15, starting with verse 1, it says, "Moreover, brethren, I declare unto you the gospel which I preached unto you, which also you have received and wherein you stand." So he's already introduced it. Here I preached to you the gospel. You received the gospel. You stand on the gospel. He goes on, verse 2, by which also you are saved. They're saved by the gospel or their obedience to it. If, he says, you keep in memory what I have preached unto you unless you have believed in vain. All right, Paul, but what's the gospel? He goes on, verse 3. For I delivered unto you, first of all, that which I also received, how that Christ died for our sins. There's one aspect of the gospel. He died for our sins according to the scriptures, and that he was buried. There's another part of it. He was buried in the grave, and that he rose again the third day according to the scriptures. There's the basics of the gospel, that here you have his death, his burial, and his resurrection. Now, is that all the gospel? Of course not. But that's the basics. It also includes the instruction, what Christ has given, the teachings. That's the gospel. That's the good news as well. Notice something else concerning our text. That he's talking about the gospel and the hope that they have in the gospel. But I want to notice something else concerning what was so important concerning the defense of that gospel. When we think about the gospel, sometimes we think, well, we just have to preach it. That's all we have to do is just preach it, just get it out there. Well, we do need to do that. We do need to preach it. But sometimes it's going to be attacked. Sometimes we're going to have to defend it. And if we look at Jude 3, I want to quickly look there and just see a verse that talks about how important it is that we defend the gospel. In Jude 3, that's chapter 1, there's only one chapter. Jude 1, verse 3, it says, "Beloved, when I gave all diligence to write unto you of the common salvation, it was needful for me to write unto you and to exhort you to earnestly contend for the faith which was once delivered unto the saints." To contend for the faith. That we have to be prepared to give defense. We have to be prepared to defend it against those who will attack it. And surely there will be those who attack it. So when we look at our verse 7 here, we notice many things concerning the work that Christ had taught Paul and that Paul was passing on to the Philippians and how they were to follow in that as well. I hope you've enjoyed the study that we've done today. We're going to continue it in our next lesson right from this verse. Thank you so much.

0: people continued listening to his sermon, and they interrupted Peter, and they said, "What shall we do?" Now, Peter has already said, whoever calls on the name of the Lord will be saved. In essence, they are saying, explain that. What do we need to do? In Acts 2:38, Peter says, let every one of you repent and be baptized in the name of Jesus Christ for the remission of sins. We need to let the Bible define its own terms. Mm-hmm. People hear the idea, whosoever shall call upon the name, oh, that must mean prayer, call upon the name of the Lord. That's not the way the Bible defines it.
1: No, and if you think Acts 22:16, I just say, please, if you disagree with us, go study that verse. Paul's already prayed for 3 days, and yet Ananias says, arise, be baptized, and wash away your sins, calling on the name of the Lord. So Ananias gives us through the inspiration of the Holy Spirit, and Paul is speaking. He's saying, look, calling on the name of the Lord is not prayer, because he hasn't done it yet. Right. Calling on the name of the Lord is arising and being baptized, and that's how you wash away your sins.
0: GBN Questions and Answers. We have this good question today. Why do we baptize in the name of the Father, Son, and Holy Spirit when in the book of Acts they always baptized in Jesus' name? That's a great question. You know, in the Great Commission, Jesus commanded his apostles to baptize into the name of the Father, the Son, and the Holy Spirit. But in the book of Acts, it never uses those words. In the book of Acts, it always says something like, in the name of Jesus Christ, or they baptized in the name of the Lord Jesus, or something like that. And so some people believe that we must follow the pattern, the wording that was used in the book of Acts. But friends, are we to believe that Jesus commanded his disciples to baptize in the name of the Father, the Son, and the Holy Spirit, but that they never did it? But they just decided we're going to disregard that? Friends, the fact of the matter is, what is commanded in the Great Commission and what was practiced in the book of Acts are the same thing. I want you to consider this passage with me. John 14, verse 26, Jesus told his apostles, but when the Holy Spirit, whom the Father will send in my name, notice the Holy Spirit, the Father will send him in the name of Jesus, he said, he will teach you all things and bring to your remembrance all things that I said to you. See, there's perfect unity here. They're not speaking something different. They're speaking the same thing. The message of the Father, the Son, and the Holy Spirit were the same. In John chapter 5 and verse 19, Jesus answered and said unto them, to his apostles, most assuredly I say to you, the Son can do nothing of himself, but what he sees the Father do. For whatever he does, the Son also does in like manner. Friends, numerous other passages could be given, but the short answer is this. They're the same thing. When a person baptizes in the name of the Father, the Son, and the Holy Spirit, or baptizing in the name of Jesus, they are the same thing. A person should not get hung up on this, because baptizing in the name of the Father, Son, and the Holy Spirit as given in the Great Commission and what was practiced in the book of Acts are exactly equal commandments to one another.

The last two planets in our outer solar system are Uranus and Neptune. These two planets are very similar. Both planets are classified as gas giants. They have similar overall appearances, have many moons, faint rings, and are very cold. While they have similar atmospheric compositions, there is a difference in their overall density. Uranus is slightly larger in diameter, but Neptune is slightly more massive. Each planet presents some unique characteristics as we consider their roles in our solar system. First, Uranus is a sideways planet. Where Jupiter's poles have only a very slight tilt of degrees, and Earth's axis is tilted 23.5 degrees, Uranus is tilted about 98 degrees from vertical. This extreme planetary tilt means the sun's light shines directly on the polar regions for much of its orbit. Since the planet rotates in this sideways fashion, each hemisphere experiences constant daylight, one half of its orbit, which totals 84 Earth years. When we consider the most distant planet, Neptune, we find that it has a highly active atmosphere. While Jupiter's winds reach speeds of 400 miles per hour, Neptune has the highest atmospheric wind speed in the entire solar system, reaching speeds nearly 1,200 miles per hour. Like all of the gas giant planets, Neptune has a rapid rotation, especially for its size, completing one rotation every 16 hours. Like Jupiter with its great red spot, Neptune also has been observed to host a giant storm. One such storm, observed by the Voyager 2 space probe in 1982, was named the Great Dark Spot. This storm had a size equal to Earth's diameter. In contrast to the persistence of Jupiter's large storm, Neptune's Great Dark Spot has since disappeared. But with violent atmospheric winds, it won't be the last disturbance seen. An additional quirk seen for both Uranus and Neptune is that their global magnetic fields are significantly tilted with respect to their rotation axes. So the poles of the magnetic field are substantially different than the poles of rotation. This contrasting alignment results in both planets having a highly complicated magnetosphere, caused by the magnetic field becoming twisted and distorted as it is rotated onto itself. As we see on Earth, the magnetic field plays a vital role in protecting and shielding the planet from the high-energy charged particles in space. Life on Earth would have serious complications if this type of scenario existed here. Now, when we consider the role these two planets have in our solar system, their existence is forever intertwined. Through history, many civilizations have made note of the existence and the position of the inner planets. Mercury, Venus, Mars, Jupiter, and Saturn. These five objects would be known as wandering stars because although their appearance in the sky was like a star, their movements wandered along different paths. Thus, the discovery of Uranus as a similarly wandering object in 1781 was the first discovery in thousands of years, and it was made possible by the telescopic invention. Uranus became intensely studied over the next half century. Its orbital parameters were slowly calculated and refined. However, by the early 1800s, astronomers had already noticed that there were significant differences between the calculated and the observed locations of Uranus. Now, the law of gravitation, supplied by Newton, the laws of planetary orbits described by Kepler, had aided astronomers for nearly 200 years to make accurate and calculated predictions of the known planets. Acknowledging that the cosmos is orderly and that it operates through regular functionality, astronomers and mathematicians began calculating and predicting the position of an unseen planet that could be the culprit inducing the differences in Uranus's location. From these precise predictions, the planet Neptune was discovered in 1846. During the creation week, God set laws in motion that governed our physical universe, including the planets. These laws serve as regular and calculable guides to the functioning of our solar system. Utilizing hundreds of years of knowledge from scientists studying God's creation,
19th century astronomers were able to observe and predict clues that led to the planet Neptune's discovery. Uranus and Neptune provide intriguing examples of planetary dynamics and have served well in their role of proving the intelligent design of our cosmos.

At Genesis chapter 17, God initiated a covenant with Abraham that was, in fact, a token of another covenant. God required the circumcision of every male child when the infants were no more than 8 days old. This was to be a covenant to be kept with God, not only for Abraham's generation, but for his seed and their generations from then on. This covenant of circumcision, God says, was a token of another and greater covenant to be everlasting in its duration. That everlasting covenant, no doubt, dealt with the plans God announced to Abraham back in Genesis 12. It was there that God declared his intent to make of Abraham's descendants the great nation of Israel, out of which nation would eventually be produced the promised Messiah, Jesus Christ, by whom all the families of the earth would be blessed. To abide by the divine covenant of circumcision was to bear a token of God's intent to redeem the world. And so serious a matter was this in the eyes of God that he declared anyone not submitting to the physical circumcision of the flesh of the foreskin would be cut off from his people for breaking the divine covenant. God was apparently quite serious about that matter, as he is about all things he declares. For in Exodus chapter 4, God nearly took the life of Moses for failing to take care of the circumcision of his son. Moses' wife Zipporah quickly stepped in and performed the circumcision, and the Lord released Moses. It is interesting to note that this incident took place just as Moses was leaving for Egypt to secure the release of the Israelites from bondage. What a tragedy it would have been had he died for his disobedience before that matter was accomplished. Even now, God still requires of us to undergo a circumcision, though not one of the flesh. At Colossians chapter 2, we're told that when we are baptized for the remission of sins, we undergo a circumcision performed by Jesus Christ that removes the sins of the flesh rather than flesh itself, as before. To maintain this covenant of spiritual circumcision is to bear a token in one's soul of God's intent to eternally redeem us. And again, as before, failure to maintain this covenant shall result in being cut off from the family of God.

0: Welcome to Digging Deep. My name is Dan Cates. During our study, we want to consider for a few minutes Scripture and science. We want to see that these two things are not mutually exclusive, but rather, true science is always going to support what Scripture teaches, and Scripture is always going to reflect what true science tells us. Now, in our world today, we have so much division when it comes to science, and that's true not just in the United States, it's true in other countries. We can think about the division, for instance, among environmentalists and those who do not feel that there is a significant effect which man is contributing to the climate. We can think about the arguments that people have as to when life begins and other things along that line. But I would suggest the biggest of these areas of disagreement is along the lines of evolution or the Big Bang, uniformitarianism, and other such that have to do not only with origins, but with why things appear the way today that they do. When we consider Scripture, Scripture is not a science book. But that said, Scripture is always going to be accurate in its science. We also need to appreciate that science is not automatically anti-science. In fact, we're going to talk about what true science involves. First, we need to appreciate that there is a very strong war taking place on the part of the secular world against Scripture. And it's important for us to be able to fight back. It's important for us to be able to answer the arguments. The only problem is that our platform to answer those arguments may be limited to a pulpit on a Sunday morning, a lectern in a Bible class, an open Bible across the table from one who does not believe that the Scriptures are accurate when it comes to matters of this physical world around us, that we're only talking about a book that concerns itself with that which is spiritual. The media, the education system, politicians, and others have been very loud and very strong in working to tear down the foundation of the truth of Scripture from this scientific perspective. We see this, for instance, in our schools where those who believe in a literal reading of the book of Genesis, especially those early chapters of the book of Genesis, are not allowed teaching positions. We see this in our government when more and more decisions are made which effectively are made because man is viewed just as any animal, just a little higher than the apes, so to speak. We even will see this sometimes in religious circles when there are religious groups, even whole denominations, that will reject the idea that we have to read Genesis literally. So this is an area where we are attacked, and we're attacked often. Let's consider, first of all, that there are some fundamental differences between Christianity and the literal reading of the Bible, not only from the spiritual perspective, but even from the physical perspective, and the so-called scientific community and what they generally will read the Bible and consider it as mythology and so forth, and their doctrine of evolution. Let's consider these differences. First of all, on the one hand, those who accept the truthfulness of Scripture will say that there is a creator. Those on the other hand will say, no, the universe is self-existent. Those on the first hand will say the earth is very young. Those on the other will say the earth is very old. Those on the one hand will say there's a higher being than man. Those on the other hand will say, no, man is the highest being. And then there will be an ellipsis, yet, as if something greater is going to come along. On the one hand, you have adaptation, which takes place and causes the variation within the different types of animals that we have. On the other, you have evolution, which is taking place, which can lead one animal ultimately to become a completely different type of animal, given enough time and enough, in some cases, external circumstances, in some cases, enough mutations or other such. On the one hand, you have neither that mutation and natural selection taking place in order to cause an animal to become something that it wasn't. But on the other hand, you have those being necessary to the development of different forms of animals. And on the one hand, you have man being above the animal kingdom. And on the other, man's being a descendant of the animal kingdom, and therefore an animal himself. We see then a great gulf between the two sides. On the one side, the Bible is held up. This is truth. On the other hand, a science book is held up. This is truth. If they are teaching things which are at odds, they can't both be true. So we could ask this question. Is that which is called science true science? I would suggest it is not. And we'll present a number of reasons why we would suggest such. Number one, true science is that which deals with things which have been observed. In other words, there has to have been a human being who was there to watch the process. There has to have been a human being who was there to see what was taking place in whatever the study might be. For instance, if somebody is testing gravity, there needs to be somebody there to observe the object which is being tested fall over and over and over and over and over again. Second, true science is going to deal with that which is sensed empirically. It has to be able to be seen, it has to be able to be heard, or smelled, or tasted, or touched in order for it to be science. Now that's an important consideration because that means that philosophy and religion are not, if they're dealing with that which is metaphysical, scientific pursuits. When we appreciate that distinction, then that will help us go a long way in understanding, therefore, that science cannot disprove the existence of God, because God is not a corporeal being. He is not a thing which can be taken into a laboratory and weighed and experienced in these other ways. Third, true science is limited to human history. In other words, it has to have taken place during the lifespan of men, which those who are in the evolutionary community would say is far shorter than the life of this world and certainly than the life of the universe and so forth. But true science is limited to that which has been during man's time. Fourth, true science deals with that which is testable. You have to be able to go into a laboratory and you have to be able to actually perform these tests that could conceivably demonstrate that the hypotheses were false. Not only does it have to be testable, therefore, it has to be falsifiable. And if it's something which is an untestable assumption, it necessarily is not true science. Now, there are a number of terms, therefore, which we need to appreciate if we're going to be able to support our claim that what is taught today as science is not truly scientific. It does not meet the criteria which we've just mentioned. First of all, we hear the terms hypothesis, theory, and law in scientific circles. And more we're hearing the word fact in scientific circles. A fact, by definition, is a truth known by actual experience or observation, something known to be true. Now, if we think about that which is being taught as science today, and we're applying what we noticed a few moments ago in what true science is, we could ask the question, who observed the Big Bang? Who experienced the Big Bang? And the answer to that question is no one. By definition, the Big Bang cannot be scientific. We could also ask regarding something like evolution. Who has ever seen one kind of animal, say for instance a cat, turn into another kind of animal, for instance a dog? I'm not talking about a variation within the kind, different types of cats. I'm talking about one of these groups becoming a whole new group. We've never seen that. It's not taken place during man's period here on Earth. That's not, therefore, scientific. We can't go into the laboratory and watch one animal evolve into another type of animal. We can see variations within kinds. We can see adaptations. But we do not see those large jumps that are claimed by the evolutionist. The word hypothesis is a tentative explanation for an observation, phenomenon, or scientific problem that can be tested by further observation. There's not a test you can perform that will cause something to evolve into something else. It can't be a hypothesis. A theory is a set of statements or principles devised to explain a group of facts or phenomena, especially one that has been repeatedly tested or is widely accepted and can be used to make predictions about natural phenomena. Men have never been able to create life, and yet at some point, life had to have begun. Biogenesis, life came from nothing. Abiogenesis, life did not come from nothing. Abiogenesis says life came from nothing. No one can go into the laboratory and produce life from nothing. We cannot devise a test whereby abiogenesis can take place. And yet it must have taken place in the past if the evolutionary model is correct. The word law, which is the weightiest scientific term, is a formulation describing a relationship observed to be invariable between or among phenomena for all cases in which the specified conditions are met. That word tells me that if evolution is taking place, then everything must be evolving at the same time. If everything is evolving at the same time, and we live in a world which houses billions of humans and manifold billions, trillions, and so forth of different types of animals and plants, why is it not even one, much less all, not even one example of evolution can be set forth? I would suggest that Scripture provides for us the answer that man was created and he produces after his kind, as do the animals in their kinds.
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2: 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Here at GBN, one of our favorite questions to hear is, where is that in the Bible? We want you to know you always have a right to ask that of any preacher, pastor, or priest. We would encourage you to do so. Ask us the same thing, even if it's because you didn't have time to write down the book, chapter, or verse when the speaker said it. Thanks for watching, and we are glad that you're watching the Gospel Broadcasting Network.

Welcome to the program. I'm Kevin Rhodes, and today we're going to be looking at a lesson from the major prophets. You know, during the time of the prophets, we find that Israel, both along with Judah, descended into the depths of depravity and following after idolatry. They had all the benefits of growing up nurtured by God, and yet what do we find but them wallowing around in the muck and the mire of false religion? Despite the reforms that were initiated by Josiah in the waning days of Judah, we find that they continued on a path ultimately that led to their captivity by the Babylonians and Nebuchadnezzar. Over generations, they witnessed a number of foreign powers coming through, but it didn't seem to matter to them. It didn't affect them. All these consequences, instead, they treated as minor little blips on the scene. And while we look down and see what they're doing, it amazes us still, because they were no longer the power they once were. They had given that up because they'd chosen not to follow God. And so we find a people founded as the people of Yahweh who chose instead to be people of the world, to follow after the Baals, the people around them. Well, they slouched toward Gomorrah so far that it ended up that they were just no longer identifying with Jehovah, but instead like the world. So when you look at all that they did, immorality had become the new standard. No longer did they look to what God said in the law, but they looked to how they themselves felt, what the people around them were doing, and as a result, they descended further and further into the abyss. But you ought to ask yourself, what could have been done to prevent this descent? And one of the things we see in that process is that God offered to help them by sending them prophets. And we find that on three separate occasions, the prophets came and they asked one particular question. It's very simple, really. Why will you die? It's a question that goes down to the heart of the matter and asks people to deeply consider themselves and their own motivations for living and trying to follow after God. Why are they doing things the way they're doing? Judah was choosing to die spiritually, and that's what so many people today are doing too. It points out we have a choice of what to do, how to live, who to be. So why would we choose to die? Why would we choose to be separated from God when He so desperately wants us to be His? Well, rather than, as Christians, shaking our fist at people as if we're mad at them because they don't see it, we need to remember something very important. We were there too. At one time in our lives, we were there, dead in our sins, hurting, alone, and that may be where you still are. But you see, the thing that matters most in all of these things is that we can help, because God has shown us the way. But we have to be willing to pick up our Bibles and take a look. And when someone is caught up in sin, we need to look and see what God wanted to do about it and be ready to respond as He did. And so we turn, first of all, to the book of Jeremiah. And in Jeremiah chapter 27, verses 12 through 15, in a larger passage, we find this account. I also spoke to Zedekiah, king of Judah, according to all these words, saying, bring your necks under the yoke of the king of Babylon and serve him and his people and live. Why will you die, you and your people, by the sword, by the famine, and by the pestilence, as the Lord has spoken against the nation that will not serve the king of Babylon? Therefore, do not listen to the words of the prophets who speak to you, saying, you shall not serve the king of Babylon, for they prophesy a lie to you. It's so sad. They had so many opportunities. Why will you die? Why would you choose to do that? And here's the point he is making if you listen carefully to his words. You need to respect reality and deal with your reality of where you are spiritually and where this world is and where your life is. You can never be right with God if you refuse to see the reality of where you are right now with God. So many times we don't appreciate the opportunities that God has put before us.
And so instead, we keep pushing back and pushing back against reality and the truth, which would help us if we just turned to it. A lot of people live that way, and there's no reason for it. You see, what we find instead, we need to learn to accept the consequences. There are going to be sins in your life that are going to cost you. But you're going to have to accept that if you're going to do something about it. You can't run from that problem. In Numbers chapter 20 and verse 12, we find that Moses himself had a problem. He had chosen to ignore, though he had the right heart in doing so. He was so angry, but he didn't listen to God, and he instead struck that rock that second time instead of speaking to it. And there was a consequence to that action. And he was not going to be allowed to enter the promised land. You see, even the greatest of leaders that the Old Testament gives us, the one who gave the law, there were consequences to his actions. And it could be that you've committed some sins that have some really long-term consequences. Former choices that you made in life that still are haunting you to this day. But you have to respect that reality and deal with it and see it as God sees it. If you're going to get past it and deal with it. You see, don't compound your current problem. Many people do this. They've got a problem. They know they've got a problem. But they make it worse by continuing to stay away, as if the longer they're away, that all those consequences go away. Or somehow they can get by with it, or God will change his mind. You don't get to wear down God like what we sometimes try to do with people. You know, a lot of times people will go, and we think about it where we're driving along, and you know how the law goes, is that ultimately, if everybody's speeding through that direction a certain pace, it seems like ultimately they just changed the law to fit. And a lot of people seem to think that's what God's going to do too, but he won't. We have to recognize where he stands and come to meet him. You're only making matters worse if you stay away or decide, I'm too far away. I've given up too much. You don't understand the sin that's in my life. Oh, but God does. And you'd be surprised how many Christians do too. But we have to turn back. And you can turn back. Why will you die? Why keep away and hurting yourself? We don't want to see that. And certainly God doesn't want to see you hurting in that way. Don't fall for all those justifications that people will offer you. So many times people will say, well, it's okay that you're in this situation. Oh, sure, you've been married before, but God is a God of love and he cares. Yes, but there are consequences. There's a reality to it, and we have to deal with that problem. It could be sometimes we look down and we see, but this person over here said that I'm okay. Everything's fine. I don't need to do anything more. There are a number of teachings we need to realize. False doctrine is built on giving you an excuse not to change, to try to remove you from reality and accepting what God actually says, to having you live and think in terms of something that just isn't so. So we have to make sure that we correct that idea. And just because someone says, no, you don't have to change anything, that doesn't make it right. Or they might say, no, you don't have to do anything but believe, but that doesn't make a difference in what God has said for us to do. Why would you die when there is a better life available to you? Why would you insist on living in sin when you have a life of peace and prosperity and hope waiting for you? Second of all, we turn our attention to Ezekiel chapter 33, and we'll read verses 1 through 11. We find here a powerful illustration by the prophet, given to him by God as a challenge, and something that makes us, we hope at least, pay attention. Again, the word of the Lord came to me saying, Son of man, speak to the children of your people and say to them, when I bring the sword upon a land and the people of the land take a man from their territory and make him their watchman, when he sees the sword coming upon the land, if he blows the trumpet and warns the people, then whoever hears the sound of the trumpet does not take warning. If the sword comes and takes him away, the blood shall be in his own head. He heard the sound of the trumpet, but did not take warning.
his blood shall be upon himself, but he who takes warning will save his life. But if the watchman sees the sword coming and does not blow the trumpet, and the people are not warned, and the sword comes and takes any person from among them, he is taken away in his iniquity, but his blood I will require at the watchman's hand. So you, son of man, I have made you a watchman for the house of Israel. Therefore you shall hear a word from my mouth and warn them for me. When I say to the wicked, O wicked man, you shall surely die, and you do not speak to warn the wicked from his way, that wicked man shall die in his iniquity, but his blood I will require at your hand. Nevertheless, if you warn the wicked to turn from his way, and he does not turn from his way, he shall die in his iniquity, but you have delivered your soul. Therefore you, O son of man, say to the house of Israel, thus you say, if our transgression and our sins lie upon us, and we pine away in them, how can we then live? Say to them, as I live, says the Lord God, I have no pleasure in the death of the wicked, but that the wicked turn from his way and live. Turn, turn from your evil ways. For why should you die, O house of Israel? This offers such a great reminder of what we ought to be as a people, wanting to tell others about the gospel and ourselves heed the warnings that we find within Scripture. But we have to be ready to listen and to learn. And that's the power of this message. God has sent his message out there. And once it has gone forth, we have a responsibility to listen because it's our responsibility. And once we know what God wants, why should we die? Why would we make choices that take us into sin, that take our souls into eternity unprepared? There's no reason for it, except that we haven't prepared our hearts. In Romans chapter 10 and verse 17, the Apostle Paul wrote, so then faith comes by hearing and hearing by the word of God. God has given that message to make it clear we have what we need because Jesus said in John 8 verse 32, you shall know the truth and the truth shall free you. This is important because these are the words we will be judged by, Jesus said in John 12 verse 48. He that rejects me and receiveth not my words hath one that judge him. The word that I have spoken, the same shall judge him in that last day. And all of this together, he says, is truth. Sanctify them through thy truth. Thy word is truth. John 17, 17. If you looked at all the watchman was required to do, there was a responsibility, yes, to get that message out there and to tell people there's something coming and you need to be prepared. But once the message is there, you have to heed it. It doesn't matter if you're sitting comfortably in a pew somewhere and everything that's being told to you is right, if you don't heed the warnings that are given. If the preacher is preaching for you to repent and you stay in your sin, why should you die? Why not make the change? Do what the word requires so that you can live. God is not wanting you to perish. He doesn't want you to be away, just as he did not want to send Judah away, and yet it happened because they chose to die. So many people in the world, with so much truth available in God's Word, printed in all places, many people having multiple copies, and yet not doing what it says. It's sad, but it's a lesson to us that we need to heed those warnings too. And in this process, if you notice carefully those last words, we need to come and appreciate the depth of God's love. He does not want us to die. God loves your soul more than you do. Stop and think about that for just a moment. He does not want you away from him. But as long as you keep back and won't do his will, you're withholding your soul from him. When judgment comes, it's not because God wants to throw you out. It's because you never came in to that place of rest and comfort and protection when he offered it. You stayed outside like Judah did. Why should you die? Please, I beg of you, take heed to the warnings, see the love of God in every page of Scripture, and respond in love, seeking to obey him. One of the problems we can get into very easily is we let our choices previously define us.
And you must recognize the need to cut off your own past from that and say, I do not have to be that old person. It isn't necessary. That's not who I am. Not anymore. It's an important change for us to make. It's an important thing to think about and to be inside. But you're the one that's going to have to do it. No preacher can do it for you. And it doesn't change just because you're watching the Bible being preached either. You have to make that decision. You have to make the change. See, God sees that you can do it. But you have to see it too. Why will you die? Our third passage, as we consider this text from the prophets, is again in Ezekiel. But now we turn our attention to Ezekiel 18. In Ezekiel 18, we find once more the care of a prophet who sees and is with his people in captivity. And yet, with all that God has done, they are still holding out hope for something different. They haven't really responded to that reality yet. They're not really listening to learn. But as we turn to Ezekiel 18, we find in verses 30 through 32, yet again this plea. Therefore I will judge you, O house of Israel, everyone according to his ways, says the Lord God. Repent and turn from all your transgressions, so that iniquity will not be your ruin. Cast away from you all the transgressions which you have committed, and get yourselves a new heart and a new spirit. For why should you die, O house of Israel? For I have no pleasure in the death of one who dies, says the Lord God. Therefore, turn and live. It's a beautiful passage. And yet, the sadness at knowing where Judah was and why is true. And you feel it in the desperation of the prophet trying to reach people. You probably do not appreciate how much, as every message goes forth, the heart reaching out, trying to convince you that the things that are in your life that you know are there and sinful, and that God knows are there and sinful, that we want you to take care of and correct. It's not with any glee. It's not fun to point out sin. Ezekiel found it so hard to reach out to this people who would not listen. But it's important to do. And you do it just as the prophet did, because you care. What you need to do to make this change, to accept that reality, as Jeremiah said, to begin listening and now learning, but what God has said to turn our lives around. But now there's another element we need to consider. Rejoice in repentance. Repentance is not just about making that change. It is certainly more than just having sorrow, as 2 Corinthians chapter 7, verse 10 points out. But it is an acceptance of God's will to the point of where we are so ready to change that we leap at that opportunity. We rejoice that God has loved us so much that, yes, despite how much I've sinned, despite how much I've fallen away, He loves me still. He wants me back. We ought to be able to find great joy in this, that He cares to this extent. In the verse just before this, the people had complained about God's will and claiming that He was not fair. In verse 30, or 29 rather, it says, yet the house of Israel says, the way of the Lord is not fair. O house of Israel, is it not my ways which are fair and your ways which are not fair? It's sad to see how many people will pick up a Bible or perhaps have one shown to them, read what it says about their lives and say, that's not fair. We have a God who is a just God. He is not just a God of justice, but just. He will always be fair. As a matter of fact, until you appreciate the depth of what God's love is all about and God's fairness, you realize to give you an opportunity to repent, is that not fair? To give Jesus to die on the cross for you, was that somehow not fair? Was giving you time and opportunity to get your life right, not fair?
We have to make sure we understand that we are not the judge, to accept the reality that

new life. A life that is different and better and improved in every way. A new way of living. That old way, and you may think, well, I didn't have to change that much, or there's not that much wrong in my life, but that's to misunderstand the full impact of repentance. Repentance is not about looking on the outside of my life at things that maybe are criticized openly and regularly from the pulpit, or what God says in His Word, but to reach deep down within the heart and realize this is where I need to change. My heart needs to change and be what God wants it to be. My will and my decision of who to please needs to begin deep within me. So then, whatever I may see, whoever may be around me, whatever I read in Scripture, my heart is right now seeking God's will, so I accept God's will, and then I can do God's will. That's the heart of repentance. And we have to get there. Because in Luke 13, verse 3, Jesus said, except you repent, ye shall all likewise perish. In Romans chapter 6, verses 3 and 4, the Apostle Paul wrote, and he described the importance of a new life and what it means to have a new life. When he said, do you not know that as many of you were baptized into his death, that is Christ, he says, you were baptized into him, his death, that you also were raised with him, the glory of God, to walk in newness of life. The whole purpose, ultimately, of Christianity is to take what we were and through our giving our heart, our mind, our soul, our all in life to him, to have a new life that is a better life, a life that's lived for him. But to do that, as Paul said, we have to be baptized into Christ. Galatians chapter 3, 26 and 27. When we repent, this repentance, this change of thinking that we need to go through, it's turning our way of life around in a different direction, away from the way of destruction and away from the way of punishment. In 2 Thessalonians chapter 1, 7 through 9, there we find that Paul wrote and said, and to you who are troubled, rest with us when the Lord Jesus shall be revealed from heaven with his mighty angels in flaming fire, taking vengeance on them that know not God and obey not the gospel of the Lord Jesus Christ, who shall be punished with everlasting destruction from the presence of the Lord and the glory of his power. Did you hear that last part? In eternity, the punishment, the destruction, is not being with the Lord. It's having lived not in Him, not in the light, not in His way, not in Christ, so that when eternity comes, we're not in that relationship with Him for eternity. It's a sad thought. But that's what ought to motivate us to say what repentance is to making a change that affects all those things, that affects my eternity by affecting my life and being truly new with a new heart and a new spirit, as Ezekiel said. When we repent, then, it is very important that this be not just an response to immediate problems. So many times we just want to respond to what's going on right then. But instead, and listen carefully to this, it needs to be a response to God's will. It's easy to feel guilty in the moment. Easy to say, oh, I got caught doing wrong, and everyone knows it. But in repentance, we come and we say, I'm wrong with God, and He didn't want this, and I shouldn't want this, and I don't want it anymore. I'm tired of it, and I want to move on. I want to be back in the light, 1 John chapter 1, 5 through 7. I want to be someone known for the will of God in my life, Romans chapter 12, 1 and 2. Why would you die when you can enjoy an abundant life in Jesus Christ, John 10 and verse 10? Isn't it a beautiful thought that you can choose to live in eternity? You can start making those choices right now to be right. Repentance is the choice that's going to make the difference. The decision to follow God's will rather than your own. The fact is,
that when you are in your home, when you're in a church,

0: church building, or you're around friends and those who want to do what God says, then that can be pretty intimidating to some people. Do you realize that some people, the church building is a scary place? No matter how many times maybe they've been there before, but knowing that they're wrong makes it hard. It can be devastating to realize that your life is strayed from God a long way. That can be a struggle to think about all the things you need to change in your life. A difficult time, a hard time, but we have to deal with it. It can be a hard thing to think about, turning down the book, setting it down, walking down the aisle and saying, I'm going to get right. If we deny these things, we're not going to be able to help people. And remember that people like this all around us, dying inside, we need to be a people who are ready to help them live by turning them to Scripture, being there to strengthen them and comfort them. These are the children we watched grow up and yet go astray. These are the families that are still struggling to find their faith. They are friends and neighbors that we know that are lost in sin, some that don't even realize it. And that is why if you find yourself where Judah was, struggling, lost, and apart from God, you need to know that we'll be there to help you. We're available, and we won't love you, and we always will. We'll be there to pray with you, guide you, cry with you, whatever you need. Because we don't want you to be dead spiritually. We want you to live. So if you have found yourself in the grips of sin, I ask you this simple question. Why will you die? Instead, repent, make your life right. I'm Kevin Rhodes. Thank you for being with us, and I look forward to our time to study together.
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You always hear stories of people who leave this world earlier than expected. I'm sure each one of us have had this happen to different people that were close to us. And we know that it's always a possibility, even if we really don't like to think about it. You know, I think about this, and I know that every time I leave my house, there's a small possibility that maybe that will be the last time that I walk through that door. I hope it isn't, but you never know. My wife and I have a saying that is always the last thing we say before one of us leaves the house. We say, be there. It means be in heaven. It means that even if this is the last time we see each other on earth, we know that we can spend eternity together with God in heaven. It means do whatever you have to do in this life to be faithful to God. It means make serving God and getting to heaven your number one goal, so that we can be together again. It means don't let anything come between you and your relationship to God. This life is short, and no matter what comes, be there.

Remember who it is that you were created to serve. Remember what He did for you. Remember the rest that waits for you if you choose to follow His plan, His will. If you choose to live your life the way that God tells you to live it, the way that Jesus lived His, to follow His example, to love others, to serve others, to pour yourself out in a way that fills others up. Remember to live your life in the way that the Scriptures teach us. Remember that He left for us a plan, His will, the words that tell us how we can become a part of His family. Remember that He wrote that book for you, and that you need to hear that book, that you need to understand what it teaches us about faith and loyalty and love and friendship and repentance, about speaking the truth before others, how to handle ourselves and make it through the trials that we face while we live on this earth. Remember that it tells us about how we can be added to that family of God as well, just like all those others did so long ago.

We must not forget that this world isn't our home. We're simply sojourners in this short life. Until that great day, when we leave these earthly tents and finally be home with the one who made us.

0: when the coals begin to simmer down and the wood starts to die. Keep the faith. Know that we're in this together. So hold tight to the truth and always remember those campfire stories.
1: If I never see you guys again after we leave here, just remember one thing. Be there.

0: Everyone recognizes that if a person or a book could accurately predict the future and be correct every single time, not 50%, not 75%, but 100% of the time, then that person or that book would have to have divine help. That is superhuman. Humans just cannot do that. Is there a book that does accurately predict the future and get it right 100% of the time? Yes, there is. It's called the Bible, and it contains scores of amazing prophecies that prove it to be from God. Let's quickly look at five of these prophecies. Number one, the fall of Tyre. In the year 597 BC, the prophet Ezekiel made a bold proclamation against the city of Tyre. At the time, the city was one of the wealthiest and most secure cities in the entire world. It had massive walls. It also had an island city that the inhabitants, if they were attacked, could go out to that island city. Yet for all that, Ezekiel predicted several things that would happen to Tyre. He said that the Babylonian king Nebuchadnezzar would come up against the city, that he would build siege mounds against the wall, and the city's walls would be broken down. He predicted that many nations would come up against the city, and the city would be scraped clean like a rock. He predicted that its stones and its timber and its soil would be thrown into the sea. How are you going to get the stones and timber and soil of a huge city like Tyre thrown into the sea? As we look at history, secular history provides the answer for that. Nebuchadnezzar, the king of Babylon, did come up against the city of Tyre. He did exactly what Ezekiel predicted, but it didn't stop there. Because after he built a siege mound against Tyre, the inhabitants moved out to the island city and he couldn't attack it. And yet, in about 330 BC, a man by the name of Alexander the Great attacked Tyre. And the inhabitants did the same. They went out to that island city, but Alexander the Great wasn't happy with a simple victory over the mainland city. He took the rocks and the timbers and the soil and scraped them clean, dumped them into the sea, and made a causeway out to the island city. How could Ezekiel have looked into the future more than 250 years and predicted what would have happened? Divine assistance. Number two, the fall of Babylon. You see, Babylon was one of the richest cities in the world during the years of about 740 to 680 BC. It had walls that were 75 feet thick. They were 300 feet high, and it was surrounded by the Euphrates River that made a moat around it, in some places 65 feet, in other places 250 feet across. And yet, the prophets in the Bible, Jeremiah and Isaiah, they prophesied that God would raise and cause to come up against Babylon an assembly of great nations. Jeremiah recorded that God had declared, "I will dry up her sea and make her springs dry." And the prophet foretold that a drought would come against her waters and they would be dried up, for the land is a land of carved images. And also the prophet promised that the Lord had spoken, "I will prepare a feast and I will make them drunk, that they may rejoice and sleep a perpetual sleep." Now, interestingly, secular history validates this prophecy. It shows us that the Euphrates River went under the city of Babylon, and yet Cyrus, the king of the Medes and the Persians, redirected the river and caused it to go into a basin, and he marched his troops under the wall of Babylon. And incidentally, the Babylonians were drunk and feasting when that happened. God dried up the waters of Babylon, and they were drunk and slept a perpetual sleep. Number three, messianic prophecies. You know, there are hundreds of prophecies in the Old Testament that talk about a coming Messiah. They talk about how that Messiah is going to live, where he will be born, how he will die, how he will be buried, and the things that he would do in his life, like riding a donkey into the city of Jerusalem. And some of them were written 1,000 years before Christ came. And yet in every single instance, Jesus Christ fulfilled those prophecies to the letter. So much so that in Luke chapter 24, verse 27, Jesus taught his disciples, beginning at Moses and all the prophets, He expounded to them in all the scriptures the things concerning himself. Number four, the fall of Jerusalem. In Luke chapter 21, verse 20, Jesus said to his apostles, "But when you see Jerusalem surrounded by armies, then know that its desolation is near." In Matthew 24, 1 and 2, "Then Jesus went out and departed from the temple, and his disciples came to him to show him the buildings of the temple. And Jesus said to them, 'Do you not see all these things? Assuredly, I say to you, not one stone shall be left upon another that shall not be thrown down.'" Jesus made these comments in about AD 30 or 33. And yet, for another 40 years or so, nothing happened of a remarkable nature of destruction to the city of Jerusalem. But in AD 70, the Roman army under the command of Titus, who later would become the emperor, destroyed Jerusalem in an event that is marked as one of the most destructive events in all of ancient history, exactly like Jesus Christ had predicted. Number five, the reign of Cyrus. Isaiah wrote his prophecy in about 720 BC. In his book, he made a bold prediction that the great nation of Babylon would fall. He further specified that it would be destroyed by the Medes and the Persians, and then he narrowed the target and predicted that a king named Cyrus would be the man to conquer the city and the nation. Now, the interesting aspect of this prophecy was that it occurred almost 150 years before Cyrus ever even existed. Isaiah called him out by name. Can you imagine finding a document that was almost as old as the United States of America that mentioned you would be born and be doing exactly what you are doing today? That's amazing. When we look at the Bible and we see the amazing, historically accurate, documented, predictive prophecy, we're forced to the conclusion that the Bible is God's Word.
1: As humans, we like to dwell on the flowers and the rainbows of God's character, His goodness and kindness and His love. But the Bible also speaks of His severity and justice. In fact, Proverbs 6:16 says, "There are six things that the Lord hates, seven that are an abomination to Him." What curdles God's stomach? What does He hate? He hates haughty eyes. Pride has always been an affront to God because it minimizes Him in the heart of the proud. God deserves praise and honor for all of His works toward us, the seen and the unseen. But pride blinds us to the ministrations of God and causes us to trust and praise ourselves for what we have accomplished. But pride also causes conflict between people. Haughtiness places ourselves above others. It leads us to think more highly of ourselves than what is proper. From their lofty perch, God will bring down the proud. So don't let pride go before your fall.

0: Hi, I'm Jimmy Holland, and welcome to another edition of Those Who've Gone Before, as we look at some of the great preachers from times gone by. Batzel Barrett Baxter was born of Mr. and Mrs. Batzel Baxter on September 23, 1916, at Cordell, Oklahoma. He was baptized by his father, Batzel Baxter, in 1925. On December 22, 1938, Batzel Barrett Baxter married Miss Wanda Roberts. To this union, three sons were born, Scott, Alan, and John. Baxter began preaching in 1933 at Nashville, Tennessee. He received his training from David Lipscomb College, Abilene Christian College, the University of Southern California, and Vanderbilt University. While in California, he served two churches as minister, Whittier from 1938 to 1942 and Burbank from 1942 to 1945. Baxter was well prepared to serve in any responsible position in a Christian college. Being the son of Batzel Baxter, who served as president of three Christian colleges, Abilene Christian, David Lipscomb College, and Pepperdine College, when Baxter returned from California, he was appointed head of speech department at David Lipscomb College. Later, he was named to the chairmanship of the Department of Bible upon the passing of his father, Dr. Batzel Baxter, on March 4, 1956. Baxter preached for the Trinity Lane Church in Nashville from 1946 to 1941. He served the Hillsborough Church as its regular preacher from 1951 until his retirement in 1980. He was an excellent and well-known writer. He wrote for the Gospel Advocate, 20th Century Christian, and other periodicals. He wrote a number of books, including Preachers of Today, Speaking for the Master, and a devotional guide to the Bible lands. This beloved gospel preacher was the first preacher for the Herald of Truth television program in August of 1959. Later, he became a regular speaker for the radio series of Herald of Truth. He produced his last television program in October in 1981. At one time, he served as an instructor at Pepperdine University in California, where his father was the founding president. In 1962, Baxter received Abilene Christian's Outstanding Alumnus of the Year Award. In 1961, he led a month-long evangelistic campaign in London, England. In November 1978, a program honoring Baxter at David Lipscomb College brought in contributions and gifts totaling $101,669 to the college. The sincere Christian man will be remembered as a Bible scholar, Christian educator, and an eloquent gospel preacher. He was the author of 18 books. Those who knew Batzel Barrett Baxter loved him. They do not think of him just as a national radio and television figure, but as a just, honorable, sincere, warm-hearted, gentle, kind individual. In his passing, the church lost one of its greatest preachers, teachers, leaders, and influential men of the century. Batzel Barrett Baxter died on Wednesday, March 31, 1982, in the Baptist Hospital in Nashville, Tennessee. Baxter was 65 at the time of his passing. He had fought a long battle with cancer. He underwent surgery a number of times from 1977 until the time of his passing. His great example and good works will live long to influence many to live close to the Lord, that we may be together in heaven. Join us next time as we remember another great preacher of the past.
1: The preceding program was a production of the Fort Payne Church of Christ TV studio located in Fort Payne, Alabama.

0: I'm Jimmy Holland, and welcome to another edition of The Preacher and His Work, where we sit down with gospel preachers from across the country and around the world to help you get to know them just a little bit better. And today we have Brother Dustin Tinsley with us. Dustin, I appreciate your time.
1: Thank you.
0: You are currently in preaching school, are you not?
1: I am. I'm a first-year student of the Tri-City School of Preaching.
0: And you're getting close to moving into your second year.
1: Yes, sir.
0: What motivated you to want to go to preaching school?
1: Well, I always wanted to do something that could help people, something that would better the world around me. And my grandfather was a preacher, and I saw the effect he had on others, and that kind of motivated me to get into it.
0: Well, I'm very thankful that you did. We need more preachers being trained and going out into the world and spreading the gospel. What do you find as maybe your biggest challenge when it goes to preaching school?
1: So far, my biggest challenge, I think, has been just staying on top of things. Mm-hmm. My study habits weren't the greatest coming in, but they're getting better, a lot better.
0: Well, good. When you look at the future as a minister, as a preacher, what are your goals? What are you wanting to accomplish as a gospel preacher?
1: Well, I'm thinking about either two routes. There is a congregation around my hometown that may have a position for me when I get out of school,
0: mm-hmm.
1: or I may go into the mission field, because I know there's a lot of need for that, and there are a lot of people out there who just can't get out there and do it.
0: That's right, and if you really want to get down to it, we live in a mission field. There's a mission field here at home. There's a mission field all over the world. When you look at the world, when you look at the future as a preacher, if there was just one message that you could share, what would that one message be?
1: Seek out the truth. Don't just take someone's word for it. Stay faithful to God and just try your best. It's not going to be easy. There's going to be hard times. There's going to be suffering and persecution. But there's always a bright side to it, always an upside. There's a reward for staying faithful. And it's, as Paul says, the current sufferings, they can't be compared.
0: That's right. You know, and you talk about continue to seek the truth and find out for yourself. Paul wrote in Philippians 2, beginning in verse 12, about working out your own salvation with fear and trembling. And that includes knowing what you believe and why you believe it. And he commended the Bereans because they searched the scriptures daily to see whether those things were so. And that's definitely a reminder that we all need. Dustin, appreciate your time.
1: Thank you.
0: Looking forward to seeing what the future holds for you, and good luck with the rest of preaching school. Thank you for being with us, and I look forward to being with you next time on The Preacher and His Work.
2: The preceding program was a production of the Fort Payne Church of Christ TV studio located in Fort Payne, Alabama.
3: I'm Caleb Colley, and we're on the Rock. A friend of mine, call him Bob, recently told me that when it comes to religious doctrine, he lets the experts tell him what's true. After all, Bob says, the experts have spent years learning how to interpret the Bible, so we can trust them to tell us what the Bible says. Bob admits that he has never actually read the Bible for himself. With all these scripture experts around, who needs to look at the text for himself? I quickly protested that qualified experts often disagree, even about fundamental doctrines. I was wondering how we are to settle our beliefs by looking to the experts when the experts themselves disagree. I asked Bob how we should handle the following scenario. We want to know the truth about a particular issue, so we turn to the experts. Thankfully, we find two of them with precisely identical high degrees of academic qualification. The only problem is that these two well-qualified, well-trained experts disagree about what the Bible says concerning the doctrine in question. One expert says X, the other says not X. How should we, the genuine inquirers, proceed? I suggested to Bob that in a case like this, our only recourse is to look to the Bible to see which, if either, of the experts is correct. I further suggested that we are in just such a predicament with regard to many, if not all, religious doctrines. Take any doctrine you will, and you will find that the experts are in disagreement. This is not to say that the experts have nothing helpful to say, or that none of them is correct, but rather that we, as honest inquirers, must retain some degree of intellectual independence from the experts' opinions. Otherwise, we would suffer from a kind of intellectual split personality disorder. We would be doing what Elijah warned about. We would be limping between two opinions, 1 Kings 18 and verse 21. There are two extremes with regard to seeking help in finding and understanding biblical truth. One extreme is Bob's position, where we leave it all up to the experts. The other extreme is that we never seek help. We presume that we can do it all ourselves, and that knowledge has to be radically original. Yet the Bible rules out both of these extremes. Notice first that Bob's position, the position that we leave everything up to the experts, is ruled out by Acts chapter 17 and verse 11, where we read, "Now these Jews were more noble than those in Thessalonica. They received the word with all eagerness, examining the scriptures daily to see if these things were so." These Berean Jews, referenced in this verse, were double-checking the testimony of apostolic authority itself and were commended for being independently rational. The word of even Paul and Silas about what the Old Testament scriptures taught was not good enough for the Bereans. They were right for wanting to check what Paul and Silas said against what the actual text itself said. There are many religious folks today, such as my friend Bob, who so far are failing to take the trouble to do this kind of study. The other extreme is ruled out by Acts chapter 8, verses 30 and 31. In this passage, the gospel evangelist Philip is going to teach a man from Ethiopia who is riding in a chariot. And the Bible says this, "So Philip ran to the Ethiopian and heard him reading Isaiah the prophet and asked, 'Do you understand what you are reading?' And he said, 'How can I, except someone guides me?' And he invited Philip to come up and sit with him." End quote. Now notice that the Ethiopian was not insulted by the suggestion that he might need help in understanding the truth. All of us, at one time or another, had assistance, and we are grateful for righteous aid in understanding the Scriptures. This doesn't mean that we cannot understand the Bible for ourselves or that we are incapable of knowing what the Bible teaches. It just means that sometimes we can use a little help. Another example is in Acts chapter 18, verses 24 through 28. In this passage, we read about Apollos, who was eloquent and knew a lot about the Old Testament, but he had heard only about the baptism of John and not about the baptism of Jesus Christ. So the Christians, Aquila and Priscilla, taught him the doctrine of God more accurately. Many biblical truths, including those having to do with what a sinner must do in order to become saved, are easily understood. With some other doctrines, we often need expert help, but we cannot blindly trust the experts. To do so would not only invite hopeless confusion, but also cause us to miss the treasure of biblical knowledge for ourselves. Join us next time on The Rock.
4: Picture this. You're relaxing at home and you hear a knock at the door. You open the door and it is two friendly young men. They say they are members of The Church of Jesus Christ of Latter-day Saints. Now, you have some options. You could say you're not interested and close the door. But you know that's not the friendly thing to do. You also know that's not the best option because you're concerned for them. You don't think what they believe and teach aligns with God's Word. But what do you say to them? They're obviously prepared to tell you why they believe what they believe, but are you prepared to give a defense for your beliefs? And can you do so without offending or scaring them away? So, what should you say when you engage with Mormons, also known as members of The Church of Jesus Christ of Latter-day Saints, whether strangers, friends, or even family members? What to Know When Talking to a Mormon is a seminar conducted by Nathan Franson, who spent 20 years in the Mormon Church, but is now a gospel preacher. This seminar is a series of 6 lessons containing relevant information to help prepare you for a discussion of truth in love with someone of the Latter-day Saint faith. Nathan has taught what to know when talking to a Mormon in 2 countries and numerous places in the United States. Contact him today at 407-516-2690 or nathanfranson@yahoo.com to discuss having What to Know When Talking to a Mormon conducted for your congregation. Don't forget to check out his website at mormonstudy.net. Are you prepared for the next knock at your door?

I've read of a little girl that was walking with her daddy under a moonlit night. She was watching the stars sparkle against the velvet black of the eve. And she just took pause. She looked up at her daddy. She said, "Daddy, just think. If heaven is so pretty on the wrong side, what must it look like on the right side?" For years, I would preach a sermon entitled 8 Reasons Why I Want to Go to Heaven. I'm much older now, and I'm here to say I have only one reason why I want to go. For the next few minutes, I would like to share with you how marvelous this place is. And then as we come to the close of our thoughts, I would like to share with you the one reason why I want to go to heaven. It might interest us to know that the word heaven in singular or in the plural is found some 274 times in the New Testament. Now, mind you, not all of those are a reference to heaven, the home of God, but many of them are. And I find that intriguing when I also note that the word that is translated hell, Gehenna, is found only 11 times. It is as if, in contrast, the Holy Spirit is trying to motivate us by something that should be dear to us. You should want to go here. And he has so much more to say about wanting to go here than he does trying to frighten us over going there. Although the Bible does have a great deal to say in reference to the latter. So for the next few minutes, turn with me toward the latter part of the Bible, Revelation chapter 21. And I would like for us to consider 3 reasons why this is such a marvelous place. Heaven, the home of God. I want you to think about its bliss, its beauty, and then its number one blessing. And when we get to that number one blessing, we're going to be getting awfully close to the one reason why I want to go. And maybe it's the reason you wish to go there too. Let's begin by thinking about the bliss of this place called heaven. I'm going to read with you Revelation 21, beginning with verse 1, and we're going to read the entirety of the chapter and then watch it unfold before us. "Now I saw a new heaven and a new earth. For the first heaven and the first earth had passed away. Also, there was no more sea. Then I, John, saw the holy city, New Jerusalem, coming down from heaven, from God, prepared as a bride adorned for her husband. And I heard a loud voice from heaven saying, 'Behold, the tabernacle of God is with men, and he will dwell with them, and they shall be his people. God himself will be with them and be their God. And God will wipe away every tear from their eyes. There shall be no more death, nor sorrow, nor crying. There shall be no more pain, for the former things have passed away.' Then he who sat on the throne said, 'Behold, I make all things new.' And he said to me, 'Write, for these words are true and faithful.' And he said to me, 'It's done. I'm the Alpha and the Omega, the beginning and the end. I will give the fountain of the water of life freely to him who thirsts. He who overcomes
shall inherit all things, and I will be his God, and he shall be my son. But the cowardly, unbelieving, abominable, murderers, sexually immoral, sorcerers, idolaters, and all liars shall have their part in the lake which burns with fire and brimstone, which is the second death. Then one of the seven angels who had the seven bowls filled with the seven last plagues came to me and talked with me, saying, "Come, I will show you the bride, the Lamb's wife." And he carried me away in the spirit to a great and high mountain and showed me the great city, the holy Jerusalem, descending out of heaven from God, having the glory of God. Her light was like a most precious stone, like a jasper stone, clear as crystal. Also, she had a great and high wall and 12 gates and 12 angels at the gates and names written on them, which are the names of the 12 tribes of the children of Israel. 3 gates on the east, 3 gates on the north, 3 gates on the south, and 3 gates on the west. Now the wall of the city had 12 foundations, and on them were the names of the 12 apostles of the Lamb. And he who talked with me had a gold reed to measure the city, its gates, and its wall. The city is laid out as a square. Its length is as great as its breadth. And he measured the city with the reed 12,000 furlongs, its length, breadth, and height are equal. Then he measured its wall 144 cubits, according to the measure of a man, that is, of an angel. The construction of its wall was of jasper, and the city was pure gold, like clear glass. The foundations of the wall of the city were adorned with all kinds of precious stones. The first foundation was jasper, the second sapphire, the third chalcedony, the fourth emerald, the fifth sardonyx, the sixth sardius, the seventh chrysolite, the eighth beryl, the ninth topaz, the tenth chrysobras, the 11th jacinth, and the 12th amethyst. The 12 gates were 12 pearls. Each individual gate was of one pearl, and the street of the city was pure gold, like transparent glass. But I saw no temple in it, for the Lord God Almighty and the Lamb are its temple. The city had no need of the sun or of the moon to shine in it, for the glory of God illuminated it. The Lamb is its light. And the nations of those who are saved shall walk in its light, and the kings of the earth bring their glory and honor into it. Its gates shall not be shut at all by day. There shall be no night there. And they shall bring the glory and the honor of the nations into it. And there shall be by no means enter, and there shall by no means enter it anything that defiles or causes an abomination or a lie, but only those who are written in the Lamb's book of life. Our assignment: no home like heaven. That reading in and of itself attests to the reality of that statement. But note with me, first of all, the bliss of this place called heaven. There's no home like heaven because of its bliss. The bliss of heaven can be seen by observing what will not be there. I would suggest for you, your consideration, first of all, our passage tells us there will be no sadness in heaven. I go back and I begin to read in verse 4. God will wipe away every tear from their eyes. Now the word that is translated tear in this particular passage is the word carrying the idea of crying on the inside. It happens to be the same word we find in John 11, verse 35, when Jesus wept. Literally, Jesus was weeping and sobbing on the inside. He was a broken man on the inside as he stood outside the tomb of Lazarus and observed the mourning and the grief of those he loved so dearly. It's that same word that is translated tear
in verse 4 of Revelation 21. God will wipe away all of the internal longings and tears on the inside. The passage fleshes that out a bit more. It says, as I continue to read, there shall be no more death. That's why no tears. There shall be no more death. No more caskets to buy. No more hours of visitation to endure. No more lonely emotional procession to make. No more death. But wait a minute. Almost all, if not all of us here this evening, have experienced death in our families. And we know that difficult as it is, sooner or later, we will begin to reinvest in life despite the scar of someone's absence. So you tell me that it is a place where there is no death, and to that I say, okay. I keep reading and it says, there shall be no more death nor sorrow. And the word translated carries the idea of grief or mourning, the natural response to death. No more death, therefore no more grief or mourning. No more concern over the imminence of death, be it someone close or even ourselves. No more grief. But wait a minute. Most all, if not all of us here this evening, have experienced the pain of a broken heart. And we know that sooner or later, like the mythical phoenix, we will rise from the ashes of our mourning. And so when I read and you tell me that heaven is a place where there is no sorrow, I say, okay. I keep reading and it says, there shall be no more death, nor sorrow, nor crying. Now take pause, because the word translated crying here is different from the word translated tear earlier in the verse. Earlier in the verse, the word for tear means the weeping that goes on the inside. You may see me smile. We may interact as we always do, and I am literally ripped up on the inside. That's the tear earlier in the verse, but the word for crying here is crying out loud like a baby. It is the kind of cry that literally chokes up the throat with spasms. It's the kind of cry that makes the shoulders shake. It's the kind of cry that seems to siphon all of the oxygen out of the room. No more crying. But wait, most all of us, if not all of us in this room, have had our lips moistened by the saline taste of a tear. And we know that sooner or later, it will evaporate with time and care. So you tell me that heaven is a place where there is no crying, and I say, okay. No death, no sorrow, no crying. There shall be no more pain. Literally, intense agony. Intense desire caused by agony. The idea is, I am agonizing in such a way, my intense desire is for it to go away. No more that kind of pain. But wait a minute. We've all gone through injury and surgery and made it through the weeks of recovery, if not the months of rehab, and we know that sooner or later we will heal.
So you tell me that heaven is a place where there is no pain. And I say, okay. You see, when you say that heaven is a place where there is no sadness, that is appealing. But ladies and gentlemen, at least for me, that is not compelling. For me, only one reason is. As we contemplate the bliss of heaven, it is not only a place where there's no sadness, it is a place where there is no shrine. I drop down, for example, to verse 22. I saw no temple in it. It might interest us to know that some 118 million Americans worship somewhere in 350,000 churches in America every Sunday, giving their attention, if not allegiance, to some 41,000 denominations. In heaven, no more. In heaven, there will not be a Jewish synagogue with its holy Torah ark, or its bema where the Torah, the bema from which the Torah is read, or the cantor pillars for prayer. In heaven, there will not be a Muslim mosque with stacks or rows of empty shoes belonging to the worshipers inside. No Muslim mosque with prayer cloths, or the minbar, an elevated platform for the imam to give his sermon. In heaven, there will not be a Buddhist wat or temple with its bell tower, its bot or room for prayer, its supa or room for meditation. In heaven, there will not be a Protestant sanctuary with its pulpit, its choir loft, or its mourner bench. In heaven, there will be no more shrine. There will not be any of this. Select the church of your choice. The bliss of heaven can be seen, and it is a place when there will be no sun. Verse 23 says, the city had no need of the sun or of the moon. It might interest us to know that the sun is a yellow dwarf, according to astronomers. It's called a yellow dwarf because it is not the coolest of stars in heat factors. It is not the hottest of stars in heat factors. It is kind of a medium star. Even though it is a star of nuclear fusion, converting hydrogen into helium, resulting in a core that literally is heated at 27 million degrees Fahrenheit, and yet it's not the hottest star in our galaxy. It's called a yellow dwarf because, by comparison, it's one of the smallest of all stars in the universe. Even though it is some 864,400 miles in diameter, and even though you could take 1.3 million Earths and set it on the inside of the sun, it is still a dwarf compared to other stars in the universe. But it is a place where there is no sun. That means no melanoma coming up as a spot on one's skin, making its way into the bloodstream, eating away one's insides, resulting in death. No more sunstrokes causing us to lose energy prematurely, forcing us to come inside in midday. No more sun. And the bliss of heaven can be seen in the fact that there it is a place where there's no sadness, where there's no shrine, where there is no sun, and there is no sin in heaven. The last verse of the chapter says, there shall by no means, look at the emphasis, by no means enter it anything that defiles, causes an abomination, or a lie. No sin in heaven, nothing said.
The bliss of heaven is one of the reasons why this is such a marvelous place. But I would hasten to say that not only the bliss of heaven, the beauty of heaven makes it a home above all other homes. As we contemplate the beauty of heaven, think with me first of all about what our passage says in reference to it being a massive place. Verse 10, He carried me away in the Spirit to a great and high mountain. A great, a megas, mega, megaphone, mega church, mega mountain. But it's not enough to just say he took

And it says, he showed me the great city, the mega city. Dallas, Arlington, Fort Worth, Weatherford. When I was growing up in Fort Worth, they were all four different cities. They've all melted into one that are now called the Metroplex. It's a mega city, as is New York City, as is Chicago, as is Los Angeles, a mega city. But wait a minute, this mega city, this great city, verse 16 tells me that it measured 12,000 furlongs. Come again? It measured 1,500 miles long, wide, 1,500 miles high. Let's put that in perspective. Here's the whole state of Tennessee. Have you ever noticed how long Tennessee is? It takes you a long time to go from Memphis to Knoxville, doesn't it? Because it's a long state. You take one state of Tennessee and duplicate it and flip it over, and now you have two Tennessees. And so you start in Memphis, you go to Knoxville, and here you are at Memphis again, and you go to Knoxville again. Man, you're going to be traveling forever, aren't you? But then you do it again, and now you have three Tennessees. Come on, let's do it one more time. Now you have four Tennessees side by side by side, and you come to about 1,500 miles. You've got the distance of four Tennessees side by side, and that's how long this place is. But wait a minute, it's just as broad as it is long. Wait a minute, you take four Tennessees and stretch it up, and that's how tall this city is. It is a mega city. Look how massive this place is. Verse 12. Also, she had a great mega and high wall, a mega wall. But just like you had a mega mountain, that was a mega mountain of mountains. This is a mega wall of walls. And in fact, verse 17 tells me that this wall measured 144 cubits. Come again? 72 yards. To put that in perspective, think about a football field. You have three-fourths of a football field. Take three-fourths of a football field and stick it straight up vertically, and that's how tall this wall is. You are not going to climb that wall. You are not going to take prongs and throw it over that wall and scale it. 72 yards tall. A mega wall of mega walls. And then verse 16, the city is laid out as a square. Its length is as great as its breadth. And I bring you that to your attention again, because the city is called great in verse 10. It's called great here in verse 16, but it's a totally different word. It's not megas. It is a word that is used for emphasis, for the sake of comparison. And it's as if the verse is saying, it's the greatest city you could ever imagine. How massive this place. Not only massive, it is impressive. Look at verse 9 and 10 and watch how this city is described. One of the seven angels who had seven bowls filled with the seven last plagues came to me and talked with me, saying, come, I'll show you the bride, the Lamb's wife. It's described as a bride. Earlier, it's described as a bride adorned for her husband.

In just a few days, it will be 47 years I watched my bride walk down that long aisle and stand by my side while my daddy preached our wedding service, and I didn't think he'd ever get through. She was crying. The sweat was beating up and rolling down my back. And because she was crying, I was trying not to cry. And my daddy just kept on and kept on reading a poem from Gus Nichols. But I remember the dress. I remember whose eyes she looked into. And I remember the one to whom she gave her heart. And I know that a great deal of attention was given to her dress made by her grandmother, to her veil, to her flowers. And it was all for me. That's impressive. And that's how heaven is described. Bride adorned for her husband. If I go back, I see that it's described as a bride adorned for her husband, but I also see that it's described as the tabernacle of God. Verse 3, I heard a loud voice from heaven saying, behold, the tabernacle of God is with men. Let your mind roll back to Old Testament times and to the great care that God gave to the construction of the tabernacle. Do yourself a favor, study the book of Exodus and see how many chapters of that book are dedicated to nothing more than just describing the tabernacle and how God expected the beauty of that place to unfold. And yet, the tabernacle of God, heaven, is with men. It's described as the holy city, verse 2. The holy, the hagios, the separated city, none like it. It's described as the new Jerusalem, the kainos, not the neos, new in reference to time, but the kainos, new in reference to essence. There's just never, ever, ever been a city like this experienced. Look how impressive this place is by description. Note how attractive it is by just giving attention to the references made to color. Verse 11, her light was like a most precious stone, like jasper, a transparent green, thus jasper stone, clear as crystal. I come down and I read verse 18, the construction of its wall was of jasper, again, transparent green. And the city was pure gold. And it goes on to say, like clear glass, which might be better explained in verse 21, where the street of the city was pure gold, like transparent glass. Well, I can see through the walls, and the walls have this appearance of gold, but they're transparent, just like the jasper stone is transparent. And then the foundation of the wall, verse 19, the foundations of the wall of the city were adorned with all kinds of precious stones. The first foundation, once again, jasper, transparent green. The second, sapphire, sky blue. The third, chalcedony, milky white. The fourth, emerald, a deep green. The fifth, sardonyx, a deep purple. The sixth, sardius, a honey red. The seventh, chrysolite, a yellow green. The eighth, beryl, a sea green. The ninth, topaz, a yellow green. The 11th, jacinth, or rather the tenth, chrysoprase, a light green. The 11th, jacinth, a yellow
orange, and the 12th, amethyst, a deep violet. I read that and I say, I can't believe it. Green is the Lord's favorite color. But its beauty can also be seen in how exclusive a place that it is. It's the country club of all country clubs. Once again, it's called the holy city, the set apart Hagios city. It is called the city that is like a bride, but be more specific. Verse 9, it's the Lamb's wife. This is the place that belongs to Jesus. He holds the deed in his hand. It's a place of beauty. How beautiful heaven must be, sweet home of the happy and free. But I would suggest that heaven is a marvelous place, the home of all homes, because of its blessing. The blessing of this place. And the blessing of this place can be seen in those who make their residence there. I would hasten to say that first of all, God will be in heaven. Verse 3 says, I heard a loud voice from heaven saying, behold, the tabernacle of God is with men, and he will dwell with them. Later on, the verse says, God himself will be with them. What will that be like to be in the very presence of God Almighty? I have called him by name I don't know how many times in prayer. I have read from his book I don't know how many days of my life. I have tried to impress upon people, love this one with all of your heart, with all of your soul, with all of your mind, with all of your strength, and I get to be there with him and see him and experience his presence. What will that be like? Will I be isolated from the throne room on the opposite side of the crystal sea? Only for Jesus himself to come and walk across the crystal sea like he walked across the Sea of Galilee and point me out and say, come, it's your time, and take me by the hand. And like Peter of old, I get to walk on water, but I'm not taking my eyes off of Jesus, not this time. And we walk across the crystal sea and we step into the throne room and there it is. There's that rainbow and circle throne. There's that one sitting on a throne like a jasper. And I'm in the presence of the one who is, who was, and who is to come. The one the angels respectfully call God Almighty. Will his very essence force me to my knees? Will his very essence cause my eternal pores to pulsate? I don't know, but I will be with God. Now you tell me, is that a blessing? I will be with God's people. The passage goes on to say, God will dwell with them, and they shall be his people. God's people. God's people of old. God's people of today. God's people yet to be. God's people will be in heaven. I will get to walk the street of gold with none other than Noah, Moses, Daniel, David, Peter, Paul, John, James, Mary Magdalene, Mary the mother of Jesus, Phoebe. I want to sit down and have a Bible study with Paul. I want to open the book of Galatians and I want to say, Paul, what in the world were you thinking? Explain this to me.
I want to sit down with Moses and open up the book of Exodus, and I want one by one by one to hear him expound on the Ten Commandments. I want to spend some time with the Lord's best friend, John the Apostle, and I want him to explain what went through his heart, went through his mind when he finally followed Peter into the tomb. I want to talk to Peter and apologize. I've been hard on that man in my preaching. But I want to ask Peter, let's compare notes. What did it feel like when Jesus locked eyes on you and you knew you had done what you said you would not do, deny him? I'm going to get to be with God's people. I'm going to get to be with great preachers of days gone by. Gus Nichols, Guyon Woods, V.P. Black. I'm going to get to be with my daddy. I'm going to get to be with my son. I'm going to get to be with my father-in-law. I'm going to get to be with some of my grandchildren, if not them all. I'm going to get to be with wonderful sons and daughters of God that have never put Jesus on as of yet, but will one day, if the Lord is gracious enough to let this world survive. I'm going to get to be with God. I'm going to get to be with God's people. I'm going to get to be with the angels. I read about one of the angels, one of the seven angels. I read about an angel that had a reed in his hand. I'm reading about angels all through the chapter. I want to meet Michael the archangel. I want to meet Gabriel, messenger of God. I want to meet the chief angels mentioned in the book of Daniel. But none of that is why I want to go. Because there's somebody else that's there. And that's the blessing of all blessings. It's a place of bliss, and it's a place of beauty, and it's a place blessed by the presence of God Almighty, all of the saved, redeemed, the angels. But heaven is a place where Jesus is. And that's why I want to go. It's referenced in verse 23. The city had no need of the sun or of the moon to shine in it, for the glory of God illuminated it. The Lamb is its light. So I take you back to chapter 7. And ask you to read with me, beginning with verse 13 and going through verse 17, in reference to our being able to be with Jesus on that day. Then one of the angels answered, saying to me, "Who are these arrayed in white robes, and where do they come from?" I said to him, "Sir, you know." So he said to me, "These are the ones who come out of the great tribulation and washed their robes and made them white in the blood of the Lamb. Therefore, they are before the throne of God and serve Him day and night in His temple. And He who sits on the throne will dwell among them. They shall neither hunger anymore nor thirst anymore. The sun shall not strike them, nor any heat, for the Lamb who is in the midst of the throne will shepherd them and lead them to the living fountains of water, and God will wipe away every tear from their eyes." The Lamb will shepherd them.
I can only imagine what it would be like when I walk by your side. I can only imagine what my eyes would see when your face is before me. I can only imagine. I can only imagine. Surrounded by your glory, what will my heart feel? Will I dance for you, Jesus? Or in awe of you, be still? Will I stand in your presence? To my knees will I fall? Will I sing hallelujah? Will I be able to speak at all? I can only imagine. I can only imagine. And that's why I want to go.

0: 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If you don't, if you're enrolled in the House to House, Heart to Heart program, we'll design it for free. 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
1: Every day we benefit from the sun's consistent nature. The sun rises and sets, and our globe is bathed in its constant and sustaining energy. Life's very existence depends upon the light that Earth receives and the well-balanced parameters of the sun's size, its temperature, distance, and mass. All of them very important to the sun-Earth relationship. First, in terms of its physical size, the sun is by far the largest object in the solar system. The sun is approximately 10 times wider than Jupiter and over 100 times wider than Earth. Its volume could contain around 1 million Earths. The sun is also a massive object. If you were to add together all of the mass for every object in our solar system, the terrestrial planets, the gas giants, the dwarf planets, all of their moons, the asteroids, the comets, the sun by itself would still be far more massive. In fact, the sun contains 99.866% of all the mass in our solar system. Being the most massive object, the sun acts as a gravity anchor, holding all the planets and dwarf planets and objects in their respective orbits. From our perspective on Earth, the sun appears as a bright yellow disk. The part of the sun that we can see shining so brightly is called the photosphere. This layer is often described as the visible surface of the sun because it's the outermost opaque layer, restricting our view of the sun's deeper layers. Now, while we use the term surface, we're not saying that the sun is solid. Rather, that the sun is composed primarily of hydrogen and some helium in a very highly energized state of matter called a plasma. The photosphere has a temperature of 10,000 degrees Fahrenheit, and it radiates dominantly visible light. If you were to take a picture of the sun, your picture would show a mostly featureless ball. But remember, don't look directly at the sun without special protection. The sun emits all the colors of visible light: reds, oranges, yellows, greens, blues, and violets. If all of these colors were equally emitted, then the sun would appear a very bright white. But instead, the sun appears a yellow because the peak wavelength of its output comes from the yellow range. The spectrum of sunlight that Earth receives is finely tuned for life to thrive. The sun's visible light outputs peaks in the yellow-green range of wavelengths. The solar spectrum effectively covers the major wavelengths needed for photosynthesis. This absorption of specific wavelengths of sunlight powers the critical, life-sustaining process of our planet. Earth would not be able to support humanity and the abundance of all the other life if this single process of photosynthesis did not function and proceed at its effective level. Keep in mind, the visible light you are seeing is only a small portion of the full spectrum given off by the sun. Visible light is only a particular radiation energy range in the full electromagnetic spectrum. Every day we encounter and even use many of the other energy ranges. from listening to the radio to popping popcorn in a microwave oven to the infrared motion sensors in our houses or having an X-ray image taken of a broken bone. The sun actually gives off varying amounts of all of these energies. The amount of energy that Earth receives from the sun is approximately 1,400 watts per square meter on our surface. It is so consistent that it is referred to as the solar constant. Aspects of the sun's design can be seen in its consistent nature, both in its role as a gravitational anchor for the solar system, including Earth's stable orbit, but also in its role as the constant source of Earth's life-sustaining energy. But the sun is not silent. It has a dynamic nature as well. And the sun's dynamic nature provides a view of its complexity and its design. The surface of the sun is constantly churning like a pot of boiling water. Large columns of matter rise from the hot interior while cooler regions sink back down. This convective motion creates granulation, an effect seen at small scales within the photosphere, where cell-like structures or granules form with hot matter surrounded by cooler boundaries. While we are usually only aware of the sun's consistency from day to day, the sun actually teems with activity from sunspots to massive eruptions. Sunspots are large dark regions on the sun's surface. They form due to the sun's intense magnetic field. The disturbances cause the surface material in that region to slightly cool and appear darker in contrast to the rest of the photosphere. The interior of a sunspot is still extremely hot, only a few thousand degrees cooler than the rest of the surroundings. The number of visible sunspots fluctuates through a solar cycle, and this cycle follows an 11-year oscillation from a period of low activity called a solar minimum through a period of high activity called a solar maximum, and then back to the minimum. During a solar maximum, there can be hundreds of sunspots, and sunspots are often the precursors to a variety of other active features. Outbursts of hot gaseous material can occur from the magnetically disturbed sunspot regions, extending thousands of miles above the surface, forming prominences and filaments, coronal loops, coronal streamers, and even coronal mass ejections. These larger outward extending features occur above the photosphere in the sun's less dense upper atmosphere. Prominences and filaments are two features mainly seen within the chromosphere. And essentially, they're the same features seen either face-on or at an angle. Prominences can appear as dramatic bursts of material looping off the side of the sun. The looping path that the material takes follows a strongly distorted portion of the magnetic field. Similarly structured to prominences, coronal loops are even larger extensions of heated material that follow magnetic field lines extending out into the sun's atmospheric layer called the corona. Amazingly, this outer atmospheric layer reaches temperatures of 1 to 2 million Kelvin, being superheated by the solar wind and the magnetic storms. Sometimes we use the term space weather to describe various fluctuations and changes in space, especially that affect us here on Earth. Most of these fluctuations originate from the active nature of the sun. The mechanism that drives the occurrence of space weather is a feature known as the solar wind. While space within our solar system is nearly a vacuum, there is a continuous flow of particles streaming outward from the sun, and this forms what we call the solar wind. A continuous wind of particles that travels at incredible speeds, 1 to 2 million miles per hour. However, episodes of extreme space weather occur whenever a coronal mass ejection or a CME event occurs on the sun. CMEs are concentrated bursts of highly energized matter that is ejected from the sun in these eruptions of solar flares. If such an event happens in the direction towards Earth, then we are showered with literally hundreds of millions of tons of charged solar particles. Though the sun can be wildly active, can cause extreme space weather conditions, its dynamic nature actually helps to demonstrate just how privileged our planet really is. We live day to day with very little noticeable impacts into our lives. And some of the most observable consequences to this intense solar activity are the beautiful auroral lights that dance across the skies near the Earth's polar regions. Remnants of the massive solar eruptions that were safely deflected by Earth's magnetic field. Yet these few particles that were caught spiral down and interact with atoms in our ionosphere, releasing emissions of visible light. Earth's protective layers of safety were designed in concert with the sun's nature to supply what is needed for humanity's existence.

0: please explain why Christians no longer have to adhere to the law of Moses. There is a growing movement today that claims both faith in Christ and binding of the law of Moses. And so we think about today, can a person have faith in Christ, be a Christian, and then demand that we also keep the law of Moses? Now let's direct our attention to several scriptures which teach that we cannot bind the law of Moses today, nor would we want to. Hebrews chapter 10, I want you to notice what the Bible says in verse number 9. Speaking of Christ and His willingness to come as a sacrifice, the Bible says, "Then He said, Behold, I have come to do your will, O God." Now don't miss this. "He," that is Christ, "takes away the first, that He may establish the second." What is Christ taking away, and what is Christ establishing? Well, He's taking away the first covenant. Hebrews 10, verses 3 and 4, the blood of bulls and goats could never take away sin. Ephesians 2, verses 14 and 15, and Colossians 2, verses 14 and 15, Jesus nailed the commandments, the old law, to the cross. He tore it down, breaking down that middle wall of separation between Jew and Gentile. And so Christ, in His death, in His sacrifice, He took away the first. It is no more. If it's taken away, it's no longer man's obligation to follow that He may establish the second covenant, the law and the covenant of Christ. Now, here's something interesting to consider. James 2 verse 10 says this, "He who keeps the whole law and yet stumbles in one part," James says, "you've stumbled in all of it." What's James correlating there? That the whole law must be kept. You can't take bits and pieces and parts and say, "Well, I like this in the old law, but we don't need this anymore. I like this, but we don't need that anymore." Friend, here's the idea. If Christ is our sacrifice today, Hebrews 10 verse 12 says He clearly is, "This man, after he'd offered one sacrifice for sin forever, sat down at the right hand of God," then if I'm going to say that's true, then what about all those Old Testament sacrifices? If I don't keep those, then I'm stumbling in all of the law. What about building a booth in the month of October and living in those booths? What about the Feast of Tabernacles? What about Passover and all those various ideas? Burning of incense. What about, here's one that we just can't keep today. What about the priestly order of Aaron? During the destruction of Jerusalem in AD 70, all those genealogical records were lost. How can anybody be an Aaronic priest today, a Levitical priest today, if all that's been lost? We say, well, we've got Christ. Exactly the point. If Christ is the new priest, if He brought in the new law, if He is the sacrifice, then friend, it's impossible for me to keep the old law. And the old law itself says, if you stumble in one point, you've stumbled in it all. And so if I'm going to say old law, then friend, it's all or nothing. And we can't keep it all today. Even Peter said that. Acts chapter 15, verses 7 through 10, Peter said, "Neither we nor our fathers could keep it perfectly." Now listen to the words of Hebrews 8, verse 13. "In that God says a new covenant, He's made the first obsolete." What is becoming obsolete and growing old, Paul said, or the Hebrew writer said, is ready to vanish away. The old law, according to the New Testament, is obsolete. Like a horse and buggy transportation, like a rotary phone, like washing clothes on a washboard, the old law is obsolete. It's no good. It's not for Christians to follow, and we're not commanded to keep that. And so should we keep the old law today? That's not the law I'm going to be judged by. I'm going to be judged by the words of Christ.
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0: Because he cares.
1: You know, the term miracle has been used and abused in some ways over the years. You know, think of what comes to your mind movie-wise when I say the word miracle. One of the most popular ones would be Miracle on 34th Street. Another one is just the word miracle, because I don't know if you remember this well or not, but Al Michaels' most famous quote as a sportscaster is, "Do you believe in miracles?" Yes, after USA had beaten Russia in the Olympics in hockey when they were not expected to. And so we use that term miracle kind of a lot. And if you do a simple Google search, about 360 million results come up for the word miracle. And so this is definitely a widely discussed topic. But there's a question that has to be asked about these, because we have this problem kind of going on where people say, well, that was a miracle. You know, my brother's cousin's best friend's dog had gotten sick and it was near death, and then all of a sudden it just got better. That, you know, that was a miracle. And so we have this problem of like, well, how do we know if it is or it isn't? You know, and there's so much that happens where someone's sick one minute, they look like they're on death's door, they come back stronger than ever, and now we have the people saying, it's a miracle, God healed this man. And so what would you do if someone asked you, you know, what is a miracle?
2: Let's define the term first. Mm-hmm. We'll start there. So, modern definition to begin with: a surprising and welcome event, not explainable by natural or specific law or scientific laws, and therefore considered to be the work of a divine agency. So,
1: right.
2: There's a higher power. They keep it as generic,
1: right,
2: as possible in that. But let's define it, you know, thinking about, you know, biblical. A miracle in the Bible was not just an amazing, astonishing event necessarily, but it was extraordinary. It went mm-hmm. beyond the natural laws of man, and it was very obvious that it did. It
1: right.
2: wasn't something hid in a corner. And that's, you know, a lot, like you mentioned, you know, people label everything as a miracle, you know, the birth of a child and things like that, you know, and they talk about the miracle of birth. And
1: right.
2: there's numerous books,
1: right.
2: you know, written with that topic, you know, the, you know, avoiding an accident or something like that. Well, you know, that was sure, certainly a miracle, you know. But we're talking about something that superseded natural laws. It went above and beyond. It was extraordinary when you talk about a biblical miracle. And so I think we have to separate those things, you know, from what people have genericized
1: mm-hmm.
2: In the sense of, you know, every soft drink out there, you know, that you can call it a Coke,
1: right?
2: You know, or something like that, you know. But they, so every crazy event that's out there, well, it must be
1: right.
2: you know, something miraculous that has happened. But when we get down to, you know, what does the Bible, you know, say that a miracle is, you know, how do we see that, you know? So I think that's important to separate those things. The only way to really do that is to define it and see what that really is.
1: Right, and what we were looking at, where Dave Miller's article there, he talks about the idea at the end of that the miraculous can't be confused mm-hmm. with the providential, where God operates in harmony with the usual course of nature, that
2: right.
1: there's nothing supernatural taking place. You know, we talk about something that is supernatural, and I think the thought that comes into a lot of our minds today, because we live in probably the best era of superhero movies we've ever had, is that mindset of, you know, a Captain America who is given super strength, or the Hulk who can, when he gets angry, turn into a huge monster mm-hmm. of just rage and strength. And you think about the intellectual, you know, superpowers that some of these superheroes have. And that's what kind of comes to mind with the word supernatural, is right. something that not everyone can have, not everyone does have. And I think, just from a practical standpoint, before we move on to kind of looking at the purpose of miracles, mm-hmm. if everything's a miracle, if every single thing that we can think of is a miracle, we're going to cheapen miracles.
2: Sure.
1: We're going to start to look at miracles not as impressive as we used to. You know, you think about the sporting world, and you can watch the same game for weeks on end between two different teams every week. And it can be the same exact score even. You can have your favorite football team win every week 20-17, but the way they scored is probably different each
2: sure.
1: game, which was why sports are so exciting, is though the scores can be the same, and though, you know, the statistics might be the same, every game is different. There's always a different journey that's taken place, a different, you know, turning point in that game. Mm-hmm. And that's why it's so impressive to watch. If every game was done the exact same way, it would become boring to watch. I am probably going to make people offended when I say something like this, but I'm not a big baseball guy. I watch the playoffs.
2: I'm offended.
1: But I am not a huge baseball guy. You know, I'm just, it's not me. And probably because my wife and I, we went to a game once and we were sitting down and we were talking and I said, so when's this game going to start? She said, it's the bottom of the third. And I said, oh, I was completely unaware that the game had started because I wasn't interested in it. And to me, it wasn't anything extraordinary. And so I just kind of wasn't as in awe about it. But I've never missed a tip off at a basketball game, never missed a kickoff at a football game. I'm intent. I'm locked in because I'm impressed by that. But if something seems to be the same thing over and over again, or if everything is always that way, it's going to lose its shine, if you will. But we have to also, like we mentioned, talk about the purpose of miracles. Miraculous power is not God flexing his muscles and saying, look how strong I am and how capable I am. Why don't you, you know, help me understand if someone asks, what is the purpose of miracles? What purpose do they serve? How would you respond to that? What would you do if someone says, hey, what is the purpose of miraculous power?
2: Well, I think maybe we look at a couple of them from the Old Testament, and then maybe I'll throw it back to you and we'll look at the New Testament in that way. One thing that I do want to mention too, when you compare the supernatural versus the providential, in the scheme of things, because you're talking about the providential working behind the scenes, but using natural means to accomplish that, as God does, that's his business, that's his realm to do those things. That to me also is impressive. And it begs the question then, you know, some people get so upset when you talk about miraculous, you know, does it exist today? Do miracles exist today? When you start answering that question down the road, you know, what about the providential?
1: Right.
2: Because the providential is impressive to think about how God does accomplish those things, but not necessarily using the miraculous.
1: Right.
2: And so, of course, we'll answer that. But let's jump in. Let's think about Exodus chapter 4 for just a moment. And in Exodus 4, and beginning there in verse 1, you have Moses answered and said, suppose, he says, they will not believe me. And this is the conversation with God, really kind of giving an excuse. Well, he didn't want to do this particular work. He didn't want to go back to Egypt.
1: Right.
2: You know, he's fled from Egypt. And so he says, you know, well, suppose they won't believe me. Suppose they won't hear my voice. They won't listen to me. Suppose they say, well, the Lord has not appeared to you. So the Lord said to him, what's in your hand? And he said, a rod. So he had a rod there in his hand. He said, cast it on the ground. So he cast it on the ground. It became a serpent. Moses fled from it. Then the Lord said to Moses, reach out your hand, take it by the tail. And so he did that and he caught it and it became a rod once again in his hand. And then it says that they may believe. Verse 5, he says, this is the purpose. This is the reason that this is being done. That they may believe that the Lord God of their fathers, the God of Abraham, the God of Isaac, the God of Jacob, has in fact appeared to you. And I'm guessing that even when we get to the New Testament, we're going to see the same purpose in mind. And so let's, even a few verses later, verse 8, he says, then it will be, he said, put your hand in your bosom again. So this is after he's, you know, he's got his hand and it's leprous. You know, it's completely white like snow. Verse 7, put your hand back in your against your bosom again, he says. And he did so, and he drew it out, and it was restored like it was, you know, like it never happened.
1: Right.
2: And so he says, you know, then it will be, if they do not believe you, nor heed the message of the first sign, that they may believe the message of the latter sign. So even knowing the difficulty that some may have, well, you know, even though this rod is cast down, it turns into a serpent. I pick it up and it turns back into a rod. Obviously miraculous.
1: Right.
2: He says, there may be those who are not going to believe you. So here's yet another sign. Mm-hmm. And so we see again the purpose of such. I'm going to jump and think about Elisha for just a moment. 2 Kings chapter 5. In 2 Kings chapter 5, you have this little maid who was taken captive into the land of Syria. And her master, he is a leprous man. And so we find that she says, you know, you can be healed. You know, there's a man of God in my home place, you know, And so, of course, he just sends to the king, and that starts this whole thing. Well, Elisha says, you know, you let him come to me, he'll know that there is a man of God in Israel. And so then he gives, you know, he comes by and he brings all these things. Well, Elisha sends only his servant out, saying, go dip in the River Jordan 7 times and you'll be cleansed. Pretty simple, nothing fancy, but here's the instructions, go do this. And then we read, eventually, took some convincing by his servants to say, well, if he had asked you to do some wild and crazy thing, you'd have done it.
1: Right.
2: You know, I mean, he wanted to say, you know, well, the rivers in Damascus, they're better rivers. You know, the Syrian rivers, they're better, they're cleaner. You know, they're not as fast running and all this and dirty maybe as the Jordan River right here. And
1: right.
2: So, you know, shouldn't it be done there? You know, well, if he had asked you to do some great thing, you'd have done it. Why not go do this?
1: Mm-hmm.
2: And so he went down and dipped 7 times. This is 2 Kings 5:14. Dipped 7 times in the Jordan, according to the saying of the man of God. And his flesh was restored like the flesh of a little child, and he was clean. And he returned to the man of God, he and all his aides, and came and stood before him. And he said, indeed, now I know that there is no God in all the earth except in Israel. Now, therefore, take the gift from your servant. And so we see the purpose once again, confirming the message and the messenger that, you know, that they were from God. And so that you will know. And he had absolute assurance by that. It wasn't a guessing game. This thing may have taken place. There's a little bit of doubt. I don't know for sure. No, this was, you know, far spread, and news of this even spread. And so this idea, indeed, I now know there is no God in all of Israel. Let's think about the New Testament, too. Let's think about what the purpose might be.
1: Well, and it's interesting, too, because right before we get into that, we go to see magicians perform, right? And we spend most of the time, if we're honest, trying to figure out how they did it, right?
2: Sure.
1: Let's be real.
2: Yeah.
1: The guy makes a helicopter appear on some stand with these curtains and on, and you're not thinking about how awesome that was. You're thinking, how did he do that?
2: Right.
1: And so most of the time, my wife and I, we went recently to Branson and saw a show, and this guy was really good. He was a good magician. He's good sleight of hand, good illusionist. And I never walked out of there that night going, indeed, now I know that
2: right.
1: There is a God in America because of that miracle that man just performed.
2: Sure.
1: Because we know that to be an illusion. It's not real. He's not actually performing that magic. There's trick doors, trick, you know, curtains, whatever, mirrors, all that kind of stuff. But something that is interesting when we talk about the miraculous power of God, he doesn't just do one thing well. Miraculously.
2: True.
1: He can pick and choose. And what we just showed in the two miracles that you were talking about, the three really with Moses being discovered, and even in the case of Elijah where it's the God that answers by fire,
2: right.
1: That's the God that you should believe. There is never a time that I find God say, well, I've got my evergreen miracle, the one that I can always count on. He does anything he sees fit and however he sees fit, whenever he sees fit.
2: And it has a purpose.
1: And
2: it
1: has a purpose.
2: Right.
1: There's a reason behind it.
2: Yeah.
1: And in fact, when we move into the New Testament, of course, we have to think about who performed miracles in the New Testament. Well, you have the apostles,
2: yeah.
1: And you have Jesus.
2: Yeah.
1: And Jesus's miracles are very impressive in and of themselves, too, because Jesus really waited to start performing these miraculous things until his ministry. But we find in Mark chapter 2, one of the first occurrences in the New Testament of him healing somebody. And the purpose of that healing of the paralytic in Mark 2, 10 through 12, where he says, arise and take up your bed, go to your house. Verse 12, it says, immediately he got up, took up the bed, went out in the presence of them all. And so all that were amazed and glorified God, not Jesus, they glorified God, saying, we never saw anything like this before.
2: Yeah.
1: And then at the wedding in Cana, the very first miracle that he performed, that's recorded by John, the first miracle, his disciples believed in him. So not only did he perform this great miracle in that moment, it instilled faith in his believers, in his disciples, his followers. The miracles confirmed that he was the Son of God. Because unless you have miraculous power, unless God's on your side, good luck performing it.
2: Right.
1: And you go down to the apostles, and it says in verse 42 of Acts chapter 2 that they continued steadfastly in the apostles' doctrine, fellowship, breaking of bread, and in prayers, and fear came upon every soul, and many wonders and signs were done through the apostles. Verse 44 is not there by mistake. It says, now all who believed were together. You know what that tells me? that there were some who didn't believe.
2: Absolutely.
1: They saw, no. They witnessed, but they didn't believe. It didn't instill faith in them for some reason. And they were not together.
2: Yeah.
1: But we find that the apostles' purpose in performing miracles was also to confirm the message. Because in Acts chapter 8, you have Simon the sorcerer basically saying, hey, give me this miraculous power. I want to be like y'all, and I'll buy it from you. Mm. Don't just give it to me. I'll purchase it, which was highly sinful, by the way that Peter responds to him. Peter's basically saying there is, you've got the wrong idea about how miracles are supposed to work.
2: Yeah.
1: You better repent and pray for that mentality. And so what we find in the Old Testament, we find in the New Testament, these signs, these wonders, if you will, were always used to confirm the message.
2: Right.
1: I never find one person in the Old or New Testament that truly was performing miraculous power condoned by God that wasn't doing it with the express reason and purpose of confirming the message. That's the whole reason miraculous power was around. Because, again, go back to the Old Testament in your mind. Can you imagine Naaman going up to Elisha and Elisha saying, now go to Genesis chapter 1 and look at verse 32 for me, and that's where you'll find the cure for your leprosy. Or right. You need to go over to the book of Esther and look. No, he couldn't do any of that because those books weren't contained in one place yet. Mm-hmm. Miraculous power had to confirm the message before the message was written.
2: Right.
1: And so that was really the purpose. But I love Hebrews 2, 1 through 8, or 1 through 4, I should say, because the Bible says that we must give earnest heed to the things we've heard, lest we drift away. For if words spoken through angels prove steadfast, every transgression and disobedience received a just reward, how shall we escape if we neglect so great a salvation, which at the first began to be spoken by the Lord and was confirmed to us by those who heard him? How? By those signs, wonders, various miracles, and gifts of the Holy Spirit according to his own will. So God comes right out and says in the book of Hebrews, I did this with the purpose of confirming the message. It was never just take my word for it. You know, it was, okay, I'll prove it to you. But I think the problem that we have today, and the reason why so many are confused, is that there are these suggestions that are made. And you think about Benny Hinn and Kenneth Copeland, who promised that they can make a miraculous healing take place. In fact, when the pandemic hit, I don't know if you saw that famous video of Kenneth Copeland screaming COVID-19 and spitting, basically, at the camera. And he was supposed to get rid of the pandemic with that.
2: Yeah.
1: So we have a problem. Why didn't it go away?
2: He was rebuking it in the name of Jesus.
1: He was rebuking it in the name of God, just like we find other people doing in the New Testament with demons and other things. So why didn't it happen? Well, remember the purpose of miracles. It wasn't to test faith.
2: Right.
1: Because when a miracle doesn't work today, people say you don't have enough faith. It was to instill it. It wasn't to prove that you had faith. It was to instill faith. And so what do we do when someone says, hey, miracles are just because you don't have enough faith? What Bible passage can come to your mind that can help us understand this better?
2: Well, and I would set this up by saying that, you know, there's, you know, in those healings, these tent healings that they have and stuff like that. I just saw an advertisement for one, you know, back in East Tennessee as I was leaving. You have these different meetings and stuff like that, and they'll get wrapped up in all the emotion, and it's kind of very charismatic and all of that. And so they get people high on emotion in the middle of all that and get them worked up into a frenzy almost.
1: Right.
2: And it looks like, you know, gives this appearance of, you know, well, this religious group's over here doing this, you know, and now they're seemingly out of control. That must be the Holy Spirit. And I know we've had other conversations about the Holy Spirit and how the Holy Spirit works, and that's not
1: right.
2: God is not the author of confusion.
1: Right.
2: And that becomes very confusing. But then they'll talk about, you know, and they'll build it up. You know, if you have enough faith, you know, then that leg that doesn't work, you know, you'll be able to walk right out of here, you know, but you never hear any follow up about any of those people or anything that's happened afterwards and all of that. Or even if they fell in the parking lot as they were, you know, getting away, you know, you know, from all of that. But there is this build up and everything that goes around it. But that was never, like you say, it was never the purpose of such, just to heal people. It was to confirm the word, whether it be by Jesus, and to confirm the messenger, you know, that he was from God, whether it be Jesus himself or the apostles and so forth. Mark 16, verse 20 gives me another, you know, passage I think about along with Hebrews 2, because the signs would follow them, confirming the word, the work that the apostles were doing. And so, and those whom the apostles laid hands on, obviously, the miraculous right. in the first century. But the thing that we come across, Mark chapter 4, the idea of testing faith, approving faith, and but again, the purpose of these miracles were to offer an opportunity to see that this is from God,
1: right?
2: So that they might have faith. Same reason John says he wrote these miracles, mm-hmm. Those seven miracles recorded in the book of John, or the Gospel of John, when Jesus did many other signs, truly right. in the presence of his disciples, but these are written that you might believe, to instill faith, to have that faith. So we read Mark 4, and it says, a great windstorm arose, the waves beat into the boat, so that it was already filling, but he was in the stern asleep on a pillow. And they awoke him and said to him, teacher, do you not care that we're perishing? And they awoke him in a panic.
1: Right.
2: You know, we're dying here.
1: Right.
2: Do you not care that we're perishing? Then he arose and rebuked the wind, said to the sea, peace be still. And the wind ceased, and there was a great calm. But he said to them, why are you so fearful? How is it that you have no faith? And, you know, sometimes, oh, ye of little
1: right.
2: faith, you know. It wasn't that they didn't believe in Jesus, but this helped bolster their faith in truly who he was and the power that he had through God to accomplish those things.
1: Right.
2: But these folks, you know, whether it be Hinn or Copeland or some of these other individuals, you know, what they're doing out there, they're profiting from the weak, from weak-minded folks, and it's unfortunate. You
1: right.
2: know, and people are just flooding, sending, you know,

0: Why don't you have faith? Because this is the same Christ that they had witnessed perform other miraculous things at this point. This is the same Christ that they had witnessed his handling of other people and all of the things that are going on. And they knew that they had believed that he was the Christ, but for some reason, when the chips were down, they all of a sudden were thinking, let's get out of here.
1: Yeah.
0: And so I find it incredible that God in his infinite wisdom gave us an example of the own disciples of Christ having no faith and Jesus still being able to rebuke the winds and the sea and stopping it. And so we think about that miraculous power and we have the natural progression. When did it stop? Has it stopped? You know, do we still have miracles today? Can we go to that faith healer? And I'll say this before we get into the biblical answer. If your faith healer says you have to have faith in order to be healed, they're not a faith healer. They're not truly a healer because that is never done in Scripture. There is not one time where someone could not be healed. Naaman, when he obeyed God, Elisha wasn't even present, to my knowledge, when Naaman went and dipped into the River Jordan. And when he came up that seventh time, it was as if he never had leprosy. Yeah. His skin was as a little baby. It was as little clean, you know, right as he once was. And Elisha wasn't anywhere near him. How did Elisha know whether he was going to do it or not? How did Elisha know whether he had faith? And in fact, you can make the assessment by what we said a moment ago. Elisha gave him the instruction, and Naaman wasn't believing that it would work because he says, hey, Abana, Pharpar, those aren't, they're better, aren't they? Right. Why can't I just go there? And he's questioning God through Elisha. Well, we don't find that in the Old Testament being done successfully where someone can say, I don't have faith, therefore the miracle won't take. Jesus never said, I'm so sorry. If you only had better faith, if you only believed in me more, my miraculous power would work. But the question becomes, do miracles exist today? And so I know we talk about the Bible's completion did away with the need for miracles. But doing away with the need of something and doing away with it are two different things, right? You know, that's what we'd think. You know, I can hire somebody to mow my lawn, and I don't need to mow my lawn anymore, but it doesn't prevent me from going out there and starting the mower and going and mow.
1: Yeah.
0: So what would you do if someone says, do miracles still occur today?
1: In 1 Corinthians 12, 13, and 14, there's conversation about the miraculous,
0: right?
1: And the diversities of gifts, you know, in chapter 12, the abuse of those gifts, even in chapter 14, how they spilled over into even the assembly and so forth. But in the middle of that, in chapter 13, there's this conversation about something that is greater than even the miraculous, you know, and that they were going to only be there till that which is perfect is come. And so very clearly there's going to be an ending point to that. And so the finality of the revealed Word of God, the completed New Testament, revelation from God, that would end those things. Not just end the need for it, but end those things. You know, they were going to go away. And Paul has a way of explaining it, you know, by illustrating it, you know, when I become a man, I put away childish things. And he's talking about the progression, you know, of how God was revealing himself to mankind in the New Testament in particular. But what I love is that in verse 13, he says, now abideth faith, hope, charity, or love, agape love. These three, the greatest of these is charity. What's interesting to me is he ends that conversation. And he says, but now abideth these. These things are going to go away, the miraculous. But the things that are going to abide are going to be these, faith, hope, and charity. And the greatest, obviously, is love. So something's going away, but something's going to stay in its place. Well, how are you going to know? How are you going to have hope? How are you going to know about true love? How are you going to know how to have faith? It's going to be through the revealed Scripture.
0: Right.
1: And so that's chapter 13. That's not the only place it's discussed. It's discussed in Ephesians chapter 4, verses 8 through 16. He's gonna very well explain, you know, there's a time for these prophecies and all of these things are going to be done. The accomplishment of the miraculous, it has a purpose that it serves. And for some, they're going to be given to the apostles and some to the teachers and some to, and he's talking about those gifts, those gifts that were given, you know, from heaven. And he says, until. So there's a time lapse for that. It's going to go away. And again,

0: then there a unity of faith. Well, how can there be a unity of faith until there's a unity of Scripture?
1: Right.
0: That which produces faith, Romans 10 and verse 17.
1: Right. And that's the thing, you know, the most important thing that we think about is that word perfect or complete. We've talked about this before. 2 Timothy 3:16-17 gives us the complete understanding, but there's two verses before that that make a lot of difference, where it says in verse 14, you must continue in the things that you have learned and been assured of, knowing from whom you have learned them, that from childhood you have known the Holy Scriptures, which are able to make you wise for salvation through faith, which is in Christ Jesus. The message was always to save people. In the case of Moses with the Israelites, go let my people be redeemed from the Egyptians. In the case of Naaman, let me save you from your leprosy. In the case of the paralytic, in the case of the wedding, it was to confirm, to instill faith, to benefit people on their journey to salvation, on their journey to following after Jesus. Miraculous power was necessary because you couldn't just turn in the Bible to a specific book, and God needed a way to prove what can't be proved without miraculous power.
2: The times of ignorance God overlooked, but now He commands all people everywhere to repent, Acts 17:30. Ignorance of God's commandments will not excuse us on the day of judgment. He commands all people to repent. Repentance means to change the mind. Left to his own choice and direction, man tends to choose selfishness, lust, and greed. Even the best of us fall victim to sin. Over time, we get comfortable in our iniquity, thinking it really isn't that bad. Everyone's doing it. But God calls us to a new attitude, a changed mind about sin. When He saw man's lackadaisical attitude toward sin, He lamented, "My thoughts are not your thoughts, and your ways are not my ways," Isaiah 55:8. Repentance means changing our mind about sin, viewing sin with the eyes of God, and hating it with His fiery hatred. Don't be indifferent about your sin. Change your mind.

0: Welcome to our broadcast. I'm Josh McCrary, the preacher for the Ripley Church of Christ in Ripley, Mississippi. We would love for you to contact us at any time if you have any questions regarding the broadcast. And please like us on Facebook. And please view our broadcast at any time you have that opportunity. I want to ask you a question about your assurance of faith. Are you really assured that you will go to heaven when you die? You know, a lot of people say, I don't really know if I will go to heaven when I die. Or they say, well, I hope so. Or sometimes I hear, if I could just have a little corner up in heaven, I would be satisfied with that. You know, God doesn't want you to walk on eggshells. And I hope today that if you are not completely confident in your soul's salvation, that you will stay tuned in this study of the book of 1 John, which is written to give Christians the assurance and the confidence they need before God. Please stay tuned as we talk about It Is Well With My Soul.
1: The law of thy mouth is better unto me than thousands of gold and silver. And now, Josh McCrary, the gospel is gold.
0: There was a man passing through a small town and he was looking for the post office. He came to an old farmer and he said, excuse me, sir, could you tell me where the post office is if I go in this direction? And the farmer said, yes, if you go 4,692 miles in that direction, you'll find the post office right there on your left-hand side. And he said, is it really that far? And the farmer said, well, no, but if you turn back around and go this way about a mile, you'll find it on the right. You know, I want you to think about something for a minute. If you are going in the wrong direction, it's going to be a long journey to come all the way back around to your destination. Somebody said, the reason why you and Satan have never butted heads is because you've been traveling in the same direction for many years. A lot of times, all we have to do is turn and make a change in our lives, and our destination will be much closer than we thought. Today, if you are not sure of your soul's salvation, it possibly is because you may not be going in the right direction. Maybe you're trying to fight an uphill battle, and maybe you're trying to go all the way around the world and come back. I hope today that you and I both will make a decision to say, no, I just want to be the person that God wants me to be. And when you do that, I want you to see what God will do for you today. God does not want you to be afraid when you serve Him. He does not want you to serve Him walking on eggshells. He does not want you to serve Him not knowing whether or not you're going to heaven. So I hope today in our study that you will realize from the book of 1 John that God wants to save you and me. In 1 John chapter 1, beginning in verse 3, he says, that which we have heard and seen with our eyes, we declare unto you, that you may have fellowship with us. And truly our fellowship is with His Son, Jesus Christ. All these things write we unto you, notice, that your joy might be full. So John tells the reason why he's writing, and he says, I want to give Christians the joy that they are supposed to have. And friend, when you are assured of your soul's salvation, that's exactly what you'll have. You will have joy. No matter what happens in your life, you will be comfortable knowing that there is something greater than this world, and that you are going to be a part of it. The Bible says also in 1 John in chapter 5 and verse 13, he says, these things have I written unto you that you may know that you have eternal life and that you may believe in the name of the Son of God. So John says, the reason why I'm writing is so that your joy will be full. 1 John 1, 3 through 5. He says, another reason why I'm writing is so that you will know that you have eternal life. 1 John 5, 13. So today, we're going to study in this short book of the book of 1 John, and we're going to give a point from each chapter that tells us a little bit about the assurance of our soul's salvation. There was a thief among a tribe, an ancient tribe, and everything kept coming up missing, and they were trying to find out who had done this. So the chief set a rule. He said, all right, as soon as we find this person, they are going to receive 100 lashes on their back with a whip. I mean, the chief was just tired of this. Every time they turned around, something was coming up missing. Finally, they caught the thief in action. Do you know who the thief was? It was the tribal chief's mother. the tribal chief wrapped his arms around his mother, and he took every single 100 of those stripes for his mama. You know, you suffer things for those that you love. And I want to tell you today, do you realize how much God loves you? God suffered so much to save your soul. I mean, you think about how much you're worth in the sight of God. And God is not someone who's looking down like a person on an ant and he just can't wait to put his thumb down and kill it. No, God suffered a lot on your behalf, and he wants to save you. And I hope that's what you're going to see from the book of 1 John today. So, what happens in a faithful Christian's life? What does God do for someone who is faithful to him? Well, you're going to find a continual cleansing. You're going to find a continual covering. You're going to find a continual comfort. And you're going to find a continual confidence. All these four things are found in the book of 1 John. And I want to begin in 1 John chapter 1 and talk about, for the faithful child of God, there is a continual cleansing. You'll find this in 1 John chapter 1 and verse 7 through 9. He says, "But if we walk in the light as he is in the light, we have fellowship one with another, and the blood of Jesus Christ, his Son, cleanseth us from all sin." So this man who is walking in the light, he's faithful to God. He is continually living in the light of the gospel of Christ. He is also continually being cleansed of his sins. I learned several things in this principle. First of all, I learned that a man can walk in the light and still commit a sin. I also learned that if a man walks in darkness, then he is against what God teaches. You'll look there in 1 John chapter 1 and verse 6. He says, "But if he walks in darkness, he lies and does not the truth." So there's a difference in committing a sin and living in sin. If you make sin part of your lifestyle, God says you can't receive a cleansing from that because you're not ready to get rid of it yet. But in fact, you look in 1 John chapter 1 and verse 8, he says, "If we confess our sins, he's faithful and just to forgive us of our sins and to cleanse us from all unrighteousness." So you see this continual cleansing that's going on all the time in a child of God's life. There was an ancient king who was so cruel that he would chain a dead person to the living. Those who were criminals, he would just chain a dead person to them, and they would have to drag the dead person all around. And pretty soon, the dead person would begin to smell terrible, and the bugs and all of the disease was there. It's just a filthy, horrible thing. But what would eventually happen is the living person would die because of the disease that had set in on the dead person. This is a very cruel way for someone to die. But I want you to think about your life today. Why in the world would you want to carry that old man of sin around you? You're just chained to him wherever you go. Friend, if you make a decision to walk in the light of the gospel of Christ, you don't have to be chained to that old man of sin anymore. The Bible says when you walk in the light, you have fellowship with God. God has fellowship with you. The blood of Jesus Christ is freeing you from that old dead man of sin. You know, you think about this as recorded in Romans chapter 6 and Romans chapter 8 and verse 1. Think about this continual cleansing for those who are faithful. He says in Romans chapter 8 and verse 1, "There is therefore now no condemnation to them that are in Christ Jesus, who walk not after the flesh, but after the Spirit. For the law of the Spirit of life in Christ Jesus has made me free from the law of sin and death." You know, when you think about that, how great that is not to be condemned of anything. Well, friend, all you have to do is be faithful to God. God doesn't expect perfection from you. He expects faithfulness from you. He expects you and me to walk in the light. And when we do that, there's a continual cleansing, and God says that he's not going to condemn us for our wrongs. There's a man who said, "I got a photo in the mail from a speeding camera." He said, "I sent it back because it was way too expensive and it was a really poor quality." Well, I think he's misunderstanding what's going on here. He has to pay that fine or he's going to get into trouble. You know, today, we cannot just live any old way we want to and not expect to pay a price. But if you live the way that God says for you to live, in walking in faithfulness, you're serving Him, you're attending church like you're supposed to, you're reading your Bible, you're praying, you're helping spread the Word of God, maybe you're a Bible class teacher, you just love the Lord with all of your heart, with all of your soul, with all of your mind, and you're doing whatever you can to serve Him in any way that you can. You have a particular ministry that's part of your life. Whatever it may be, you can only decide that. But if you do that, you have a continual cleansing. But I want to tell you, friend, if you don't, if you are not walking in that light and you are not faithful to God, why in the world should you expect to be comfortable in your soul's salvation? God doesn't want you to be comfortable there. You know, the comfort zone is not the end zone, or the end zone is not the comfort zone. We do not want to say that we made a touchdown and everything's done. Friend, everything is not done. Christianity has to be lived every day. Somebody said one time, don't just go to church, but be the church. And friend, not going to church is just a symptom of the problem. If I don't attend like I should, it's because my heart's not in it. If my heart's not in it, it's because I'm not faithful. I hope today that faithfulness will be a key in your life, that you'll begin to live for God every day. If you don't, friend, you're going to keep feeling like you're not sure whether or not you'll go to heaven. I'm reminded of Romans chapter 4 and verse 8. He says, blessed is the man to whom the Lord does not impute sin. That word impute literally means to hold it to his account. You see, if you're faithful to God, you walk in the light, you have a continual cleansing, and God says, I'm not going to hold that to your account. In Romans 8:1, we already noticed, He's not going to have any condemnation for you. In fact, I remember this passage in Hebrews chapter 8 and verse 12 that says, I will be merciful to their unrighteousness, and their sins and their iniquities will I remember no more. You know, sometimes we pray to God asking for forgiveness of things, you know. And sometimes we'll come back twice, you know. We're like, we just feel terrible, so we say, Lord, I know I asked for forgiveness already for this, but I want you to know that I'm really, really sorry, and I ask you to forgive me. And you know what God is thinking? I don't know what you're talking about. I've already forgotten that, because the Bible says their sins and their iniquities will I remember no more. That's a continual cleansing, friend. There is no reason why the child of God should feel like, I don't know whether or not I'm going to heaven. God says, I've done so much to make sure that you understand how much I want to save your soul. Number one, we have a continual cleansing. Number two, we have a continual covering. You come to 1 John chapter 2 and verse 1, and he says, my little children, these things write I unto you, that you sin not. And if any man sin, we have an advocate with the Father, Jesus Christ the righteous. You know, I like that word advocate. It literally means a defense attorney. And Jesus literally is our defense attorney. You picture a judgment scene, a courtroom. You've got the prosecuting attorney, which is the devil. You've got the defense attorney, which is Jesus, and you've got God as the judge. And the devil says to the judge, he's guilty. But the advocate, who is Jesus, he's the defense attorney. Jesus says, no, I already paid the price. He's covered. He has a continual covering that covers him every day. An artist drew a picture of a poor man, and he showed it to the poor man. And the poor man, you know, he was dressed real grungy and dirty. His clothes were torn. But the artist, when he drew the picture of the poor man, he drew him clean shaven. He had a tuxedo on. He had his chest stuck out. He held his head high. He was proud. And the poor man looked at that picture and he said, I don't look like that. The artist said, that is how God sees you. You know, everyone else may see you a little bit different. But I don't ever want you to forget, friend, if you're a faithful child of God, God sees you differently than other people do. God sees you as something very, very valuable that needs to be saved by the blood of His Son. Friend, I want to ask you today, how much do you love your children? If you have children out there today, how much do you really love them? You could multiply that times a billion, and I believe you wouldn't touch the hem of the garment of how much God loves you. God gives faithful children of Him a continual cleansing and a continual covering. Look here in Hebrews chapter 9 and verse 3, and I want to share with you a certain word here. And think about this from 1 John 2 and verses 1 and 2, first of all, before we move on. And I want to give you this word, and I'm going to go to Hebrews 9 and show you how it's translated again. Because in 1 John 2, about this continual covering, he says this: if any man sin, we have an advocate with the Father, Jesus Christ the righteous. And He is the propitiation for our sins, and not for ours only, but for the sins of the whole world. I want to focus on this word propitiation. You know, we don't really use this term a lot today in our modern English language. But what this really means is it's like a covering. And what you're going to find is this same word is found in Hebrews chapter 9 and verse 3, referring to the covering of the Ark of the Covenant. You remember the Ark of the Covenant under the Old Testament, and the angels, the cherubims, sat on top of it, and they had their wings pointing to one another, and God said, "This is where I will dwell," and God called it a mercy seat. Well, the mercy seat in Hebrews 9 is the same word for propitiation in 1 John 2 when he says that Jesus Christ is the propitiation for our sins. Well, what that means is, and I know I'm getting very deep here, but just stay with me. What that means is, Jesus is the covering. He's the continual covering that the Christian has every day. Now, look here in Hebrews chapter 9 and verse 3, and he's talking about the tabernacle. And there were two rooms. There was the holy place and the most holy place. And he describes this most holy place. He calls it behind the second veil. Okay, the first veil is where you enter. The second veil is the most holy place. And he says this: after the second veil, the tabernacle, which is called the holiest of all, which had the golden censer, the Ark of the Covenant overlaid with gold, and wherein was the golden pot of manna and Aaron's rod that budded, and over it the cherubims were overshadowing the mercy seat. You see, he's describing the Old Testament tabernacle in Hebrews chapter 9. And his point is that Jesus is a high priest over a better, more perfect tabernacle. But he described that Ark of the Covenant as the mercy seat. That mercy seat is translated the same way as propitiation in 1 John 2, verses 1 and 2. In World War II, there were children who were having trouble sleeping in an orphanage. And the people who were working at the orphanage, they found that the children would wake up in the middle of the night and they would get out of their beds and go sneak in the kitchen and get bread. So they had trouble sleeping because they did not know whether or not they would have something to eat the next day. So every night, the people who worked in the orphanage, they would give them bread to go to bed with at night so that they would sleep better, knowing that they always had something else to eat. They were comfortable. You know, they knew that they were covered as far as their food went for the next day. You apply that to your soul's salvation. How much better would you sleep if you knew you had a continual cleansing, you had a continual covering every single day? Friend, God wants to save your soul. I hope you remember that. Jesus is the continual propitiation, the covering for our sins. I want us to go to Hebrews 9, and I want to give you another passage there. In Hebrews chapter 9, in verse 11, it says, "Christ, being come a high priest of good things to come, by a greater, more perfect tabernacle that is not made with hands, that is to say, not of this building, neither by the blood of bulls and goats did he enter into the holy place, but he entered in himself when he offered himself, having obtained eternal redemption for us." So you think about what that high priest did every year on the Day of Atonement in the Old Testament tabernacle. He would take the blood of bulls and goats and he would sprinkle it upon the Ark of the Covenant. But he's making a point there in Hebrews chapter 9 when he described the mercy seat, and he said that Jesus Christ went in that room in the presence of God and he offered himself on that mercy seat. That's how much God loves you. He doesn't want the blood of bulls and goats anymore. But he came down from heaven and he gave a piece of himself. You think about how powerful that really is, friend. God wants you to know you're going to heaven. There's a continual cleansing. There's a continual covering. But number three, there's a continual comfort. You look there in 1 John chapter 3 and verse 1, and he said, "Behold, what manner of love the Father hath bestowed upon us, that we should be called the sons of God. Beloved, it doth not yet appear what we shall be, but we know that when he shall appear, we shall be like him, for we shall see him as he is. And every man that hath his hope in himself purifies himself even as he is pure." Do you have that hope within you? Are you called a son of God? I mean, what a blessing that is to be called a son of God. And he says, we will see him as he is. That's a continual comfort, friend. And it ought to comfort us every day. There's a man who said one time, "I forgot to go to the gym today, and that makes 7 years in a row." Well, he wasn't committed. That's the reason why he didn't go. And it's hard to stay committed. You know what I mean? It's not easy. You think about how hard it is to stay committed to things. But there are things that you do commit to. What about your job? You commit to your job. What about your spouse? You commit to your spouse, maybe your children, your parents. The truth is, we commit to things that we love to do. And if we like our jobs, we are very committed to them. We enjoy doing what we do. You know, today, I have to ask myself, am I committed to God? The reason why I probably am not comforted and covered and cleansed every day is probably because I haven't made a commitment. So when you make that commitment to God, friend, God wants you to know that everything will be all right. Look there in 1 John chapter 3 and verse 19. He says, "Hereby we do know that we are of the truth and shall assure our hearts before him." This word assure is a very, very deep word. In fact, you think about the assurance that you have in other things of life, and it's literally a peaceful feeling, right? But I want to share this with you. He said, "If our heart condemn us, then God is greater than our hearts. But beloved, if our heart condemn us not, we have confidence toward God, and whatsoever we ask, we receive of him, because we keep his commandments and do those things that are pleasing in his sight." Do you do those things that are pleasing in his sight? Do you keep the commands of God today? Well, friend, if I don't keep the commands of God, God doesn't want me to be comfortable. But if I do, he most certainly does. In that passage, when you read the word assure, he shall assure our hearts. You look at that in the original language, and I encourage you to look at your concordance and look at that word. It literally means to pacify. It's like the baby that's crying, you know. The baby's having trouble. Maybe the baby's hungry. Maybe the baby needs a changed diaper. Whatever it is, the baby is upset. And he needs to be assured. And friend, if you're not sure and pacified with your salvation, there's something wrong there. There's something going on that we have to fix. So I hope today that the whole point from this lesson that you'll learn is, it's probably because I'm not faithful in some way. But God wants to give me a continual cleansing, continual covering, and a continual comfort. I remember what Peter wrote, and he said, Wherefore, brethren, give diligence to make your calling and election sure. For if you do these things, you will never fall, and entrance will be ministered to you abundantly in the everlasting kingdom of our Lord and Savior, Jesus Christ. Number four, God also wants to give us a continual confidence. God wants us to be confident. The pessimist says things cannot get any worse. But the optimist will say, sure they can. Well, think about this, friend. Are you optimistic about your soul? Or are you pessimistic about your soul? God doesn't want you to be pessimist when it comes to your soul's salvation. He doesn't want you to walk around thinking, I just don't know for sure. God wants you to be confident. You look here in 1 John chapter 4, and the Bible says, "Herein is love made perfect, that we may have boldness in the day of judgment." I mean, you think about that. You know, Peter even said, an entrance will be ministered to you abundantly. Nobody's going to go to heaven by the skin of their teeth. It's not going to happen. But Jesus said, when you love me, you keep my commandments, and you do what I say, it should be well with your soul. You should have boldness. In fact, he continues, he says, because as he is, so are we in this world, and there is no fear in love, but perfect love casts out fear. He that fears has torment because he is not made perfect in love. You know what that tells me? If I am afraid to die because I'm afraid that I might not go to heaven, it's because I don't love God enough. John said, there is no fear in love, and perfect love cast out fear. I mean, you think about that. What if your family were in a fire, and your house was on fire, and you made it safely out of that house, but you knew someone in your family was still in that house? Well, I have an idea the police would have to hold you back to make sure you wouldn't go in there. The reason is because you would overcome all fear because of your love for the people in that house. The truth is, when you and I love God the way that we're supposed to and we serve Him, we're continually cleansed every day. You know, we constantly walk in the light. Doesn't mean we're perfect. We're going to commit sins, but we pick ourselves up and we go on, always going forward. Friend, you do that because you love God. It's as simple as that. You know, Jesus said, the first and great commandment is to love the Lord your God with all of your heart and with all of your soul and with all of your mind. This leads me to my fourth point, or fifth point. There is a continual commitment. You look at 1 John chapter 5 and verse 3, and he says, this is the love of God, that we keep his commandments, and his commandments are not grievous. For whatsoever is born of God overcometh the world, and this is the victory that overcometh the world, even our faith. So it's either my faith is overcoming the world, or the world is overcoming my faith. There's a commitment that you and I have to make. It's your choice. It's my choice. You know, God's not going to force me. He's not going to force you. He wants you to choose to love him. You know, today I think about someone who said, some people are wise and other people are otherwise. Well, if you're like me, you have to learn the hard way. Most times we do that as people. I still don't know why I did that, why other people do that. But we reach a point in our lives where we say, all right, I had enough. I'm ready to do this the way that God wants. And I hope today will be your day. I hope that you begin to say, I'm tired of that old lifestyle. I can't ever know whether or not I'm going to go to heaven when I die. You got to make a commitment right now. And you've got to say, I'm going to walk in the light. I'm going to go to church like I'm supposed to. I'm going to study my Bible, and I'm going to try to be closer to God every day. I'm going to find some kind of ministry in my life so that I can help the kingdom of God to grow, and so it'll keep me faithful. The more you get involved, friend, it's like a guaranteed faithfulness to you. And as long as you're faithful, you know you're going to heaven. You know, Jesus said, as recorded in Matthew chapter 25, he said to them on his right hand, come ye blessed of my Father, inherit the kingdom prepared for you from the foundation of the world. He also said in another place, well done, thy good and faithful servant. He didn't say, well done, good and perfect servant. I'm so glad that you never committed anything wrong. No, he didn't say that. If you didn't do anything wrong, you wouldn't need Jesus. The truth is, friend, God wants you to be faithful. He doesn't want you to be perfect. I hope you always remember that. God wants to save us. Think about this in 1 John 5 and verse 13. I want to close with this thought. Think about your commitment. He says, these things have I written unto you that believe on the name of the Son of God, that you may know that you have eternal life, and that you may believe in the name of the Son of God. You know, that tells me that knowing I'm going to heaven is not a feeling I have in my heart. He said, these things write I unto you that you may know. So the way that I know is by what's written. Friend, if God tells you that you're walking in the light, you're walking in the light. There's no reason for you to doubt.

0: 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To God be the glory.
1: Welcome back to our study of the book of Philippians. You might remember from last time, we had made it down through chapter 4, and we were looking at verses 4 through 7. And in that passage, what we found was the rejoicing mentioned once again, as we have seen time and time again. But we also saw the secret to overcoming anxiety in our lives. Now, in this section 4 through 10, we're really talking about exhortations that Paul was giving to them concerning joyous living and thinking. And so we've looked at the joyous living, and that which to be found in Christ, but now we need to talk about that joyous thinking and how important it is that our thoughts are what they are supposed to be. So let's read that next section. We're going to read 8 down through 10. Kind of set the context for us. Verse 8, he says, "Finally, brethren, whatsoever things are true, whatsoever things are honest, whatsoever things are just, whatsoever things are pure, whatsoever things are lovely, whatsoever things are of good report, if there be any virtue, and if there be any praise, think on these things. Those things which you have both learned and received and heard and seen in me, do, and the God of peace shall be with you." Verse 10, "But I rejoiced in the Lord greatly that now at the last your care of me hath flourished again, wherein you were also careful, but you lacked opportunity." All right, now let's go back and look at that verse 8. Notice here again, we're kind of finishing up his thoughts. He says, finally, he had said that before in the first part of chapter 3, but again, finally. In other words, here's a point he wants to emphasize. Here's something they need to understand. He goes through this list of those things which are true, honest, just, pure, lovely, and of good report. It's so important that we talk about exactly what those mean. And so let's look at those individually. First, those things which are true are those things which are accurate and correct and factual. Those things which are honest are those things which are respected, revered, and honored. Those things which are just are those things which are fair and impartial. Those things which are pure are those things which are uncontaminated. They're clean. They're unstained by sin. Those things which are lovely would be those things which are acceptable to God and pleasing in appearance. In other words, the beauty of holiness, Psalms 96 and verse 9. And then the good report, those things which all see as being respectable, upright, and virtuous. Now, I want to notice something else, because we see the list, and we see the things that we are to think on. He's telling these Philippian brethren, think on these things, and indeed, we should be thinking on these things as well. But you may ask, well, why? Why do we need to think on these things? Well, it brings to mind Proverbs 23 and verse 7, where the first part says, "For as he thinketh in his heart, so is he." You see, it all begins with our mind, that heart, that Bible heart, which is the mind. How we are thinking about those things will result in how we act, how we do those things. And so what do we need to be thinking about? What should our minds be filled with? Well, those things that are true and honest and just and pure and lovely and of good report. And notice that he would even go beyond that, and he would say, and if there be any virtue, and if there be any praise. So he's adding additional things. In case anything's left out, those things which are praiseworthy, anything which is virtuous, that's what should be in our minds. And we have to make sure that our minds are settled upon those things. Now, a key here, not only do they need to be thinking about these things, but it should result in action. It should be seen in their lives by the things that they are doing. And say, well, what do you mean by that? Well, look at the very next verse, verse 9. He says, "Those things which you have both learned and received and heard and seen in me, do." Now, we've talked earlier, 1 Corinthians 11:1, Paul says, "Be followers of me as I also am of Jesus Christ." So follow his example as it is following Christ. But he takes them through a process here. And he almost does it in reverse order. He says those things which you have learned, received, heard, and seen. And so he's taking them back in time. How did it start? Well, they had seen it in him first. They had heard of those good things and received them and then learned them. So the process is it's taken from his example, from the things that Paul did in his life, and then it's translated to them through instruction, through teaching. They received it. In other words, they would listen and they learned it. And then it would result in the change that was necessary in their lives when they would obey it. And so he's saying, those things, you've learned them, you've received them, you've heard them, you've seen them, so do those things. And if they do those things, then the God of peace shall be with you. I want to notice a verse concerning that, how important the actions are and how they have to come first. If you look over to the book of Acts, I want you to notice how that starts and some information concerning Jesus Christ and his instruction, the things that he taught based upon the things that he did. In Acts chapter 1, look at verse 1. The writer Luke says, "The former treatise have I made, O Theophilus, of all that Jesus began both to do and teach." Now, did you catch that order? All that Jesus began both to do and teach. Now that kind of stands as a warning to us. If we try to teach without doing, you know, we're going to go tell other people what they need to do. Oh, you need to do this. You need to do that. But we're not doing it ourselves. We're just hypocrites. And there is no way that we'll be able to communicate the gospel correctly unless we live it first in our lives. It is very clear that effective evangelism begins with living the truth. If we're not living the truth, we will not be effective. We will not be able to lead others to Christ. So many want to be the one to tell other people what to do, but they don't want to live it. And we want to make sure that we are showing the proper example, that we are living the right kind of a Christian life. And then we can tell others and say, I am doing this because it's what God's word teaches. And we can show them from the scriptures how we are to live and how we are to be pleasing to our God. And it's so important that we are not hypocrites. It's easy to do that. So many fall into that trap, but it is never pleasing to God. And so often condemned by our Lord in Scripture, those who would be hypocrites. The Jewish leaders were often condemned for that by our Lord, how they were living in hypocrisy. The things they were saying were often right, but they weren't living them. They weren't doing them. So let's make sure that we not only teach the truth, but first and foremost, we live the truth. Now, let's go back to our text. And I want to look at that very next verse. Look at verse 10. He says, "But I rejoiced in the Lord greatly, that now at the last your care of me hath flourished again, wherein you were also careful, but you lacked opportunity." Now, notice that word careful. And that may seem kind of a little odd the way it's found in this verse, but it simply means full of care. That they had care and they were just full up with care. That's how much they loved Paul. That's how much they wanted to help Paul. So in verse 10, he says, "I rejoiced in the Lord greatly." There's that rejoicing mentioned once again, that now their care had flourished. Remember, Epaphroditus had been sent to help deliver some things to Paul while he was in Rome. And so they had shown their love to him time and time again. And he was grateful for that, and he was rejoicing for that. And he says, "You were full of care." At times they may have lacked opportunity because he was away from them. But even in that, while he was in Rome, away from them, they couldn't do anything. They found a way. They sent Epaphroditus. They sent him with some help so they could provide for his needs. What an amazing example that is, that we need to be looking for those opportunities and ways that we might help others. Now, sometimes it may not be readily apparent. And often, those people who really need help, they don't ask. They're the ones who quietly suffer through a difficulty, and they just don't want to ask people. They don't want to bother people. We need to be looking out for them and caring for them and make sure that they have those things that they need. And the Philippians had that kind of a spirit. They were going to make sure that Paul was well taken care of. Let's look at the next section. 11 down through 13. Paul writes, "Not that I speak in respect of want, for I have learned in whatsoever state I am therewith to be content. I know both how to be abased, and I know how to abound. Everywhere and in all things I am instructed, both to be full and to be hungry, both to abound and to suffer need. I can do all things through Christ, which strengtheneth me." All right, let's look at verse 11. He says, "I'm not speaking in respect of want." There's no complaint going on here because he's learned something. He's learned how to be content. We need to learn that lesson. We need to learn how to be content with whatever comes our way. Whatever the situation may be in our lives, we should be able to be content because we're in the Lord. Now, I want to notice a passage. You look over to 2 Corinthians. 2 Corinthians 11. Now, we've looked at this before, but I want to emphasize it again. Because when we're talking about Paul's contentment, it's hard to understand when we see what he went through, the things that he was enduring. So in 2 Corinthians 11, and we look down to verse 24, he talks about the different things that he had faced. He says, "Of the Jews, five times received I 40 stripes, save one." And you remember, they would often be charged to be beaten 40 times. And if the one who was doing the beating would go over that number, he would have to suffer the same punishment. So what they would often do is they would subtract one from the number just to make sure, in case they miscounted, they wouldn't go over, because they didn't want to face that. Well, he says, five times he received 40 stripes, save one. Three times he was beaten with rods. Once he was stoned. Three times he suffered shipwreck. A night and a day he had been in the deep. In journeyings often, in perils of water, in perils of robbers. You think about all those journeys and those roads that he was traveling. Many of those roads were very dangerous. There were many thieves that would be waiting to take advantage of a situation like that. In perils of robbers, he says, in perils by mine own countrymen, in perils by the heathen, in perils in the city, in perils in the wilderness. He says, if there be any praise, that you would think about those things and learn contentment. Even with all those things that he was suffering, what could he do? He could learn contentment. That's what these Philippian brethren needed to understand. That with Christ, there is contentment, and it's not based in your conditions. It's not based upon what's happening in your life. If you have a problem with depression, if you have a problem, you get down, you get discouraged, understand that Christians have Christ, and they don't have to worry about those things of life. Because they have their goals set higher. They're thinking of that heavenly home. Now let's return to our text. I want you to notice, after saying that, that they had been full of care for him, and that he had learned from that to be content with his life. Verse 12, he said, "I know both how to be abased and I know how to abound. Everywhere in all things I am instructed both to be full and to be hungry, both to abound and to suffer need." So whatever the conditions were, he was ready to handle that. And various conditions can be very challenging to Christians. Now, we may think, well, just going without, that's the hard part. But you know what? Sometimes abundance can be a problem. Sometimes great prosperity can be a problem for us. And we will begin to look towards those things and trust in those things instead of trusting in our God. We have to make sure that our priorities are right and we are trusting in the right thing. I want you to notice a passage found in Psalms, the 73rd Psalm. When we look at that, we're going to see something about how we look at this world and how we see those people that prosper. And sometimes we get jealous of that, perhaps, and we think, oh, why couldn't that be me? Why couldn't I have those things? And we're really going to see how foolish it is to have those kind of thoughts. So in the 73rd Psalm, we're going to look at several verses in that. But verse 3, the psalmist writes, "For I was envious at the foolish when I saw the prosperity of the wicked." Now, have you ever been in that situation where you see others around you that they are prospering, they are doing so well, and you think, well, why not me, Lord? Why can't it be me? And so we begin to covet their situation. We're not being content. We haven't learned contentment as Paul learned. But I want you to notice in this psalm, look further down. This is when he realizes the true situation. This is when he sees it for what it truly is. Verse 17, it says, "Until I went into the sanctuary of God, then understood I their end." So when he got close to God and he was worshiping God, that put things in perspective for him. Then he understood. Verse 18, "Surely thou didst set them," these are those prosperous ones, "set them in slippery places. Thou castest them down into destruction." How are they brought into desolation? As in a moment. He says they are utterly consumed with terrors. That's what's going to become of them. That yes, they have all that prosperity, but they're trusting in that prosperity. They're not trusting in God. And so what is the end that awaits them? They are consumed utterly. They are consumed with terrors. There is no good place for them because they have not trusted in God. We need to learn contentment. We may not have much. That's okay. If we have our Lord, that's all we need. Now, back to our text. Verse 12, of course, Paul said, "I know both how to be abased and I know how to abound." So even in prosperity, he knew how to handle that. Or when he didn't have anything, he says, when to be full or to be hungry, he could still be content. And then you notice verse 13. He says, "I can do all things through Christ, which strengtheneth me." Such a key verse as we are looking through this book. And you see the confidence of that. I can do all things through Christ. Therein is our strength. We don't say, I can do all things through myself. We don't say, I'm so great, I'm so good, because we're not. We know that our strength is found in our Lord Jesus Christ. And it's very interesting the way that is phrased. I can do all things through Christ. In the original language, the Greek word translated as through is in, which is defined as in, by, or with. That we're with Christ, by Christ, in Christ. And that is where we have our strength. Look over to John chapter 15. I want you to notice something that our Lord says concerning this. It's going to really help us to understand that concept of how dependent we are on Christ. John chapter 15. We don't have a lot of time to go through a lot of this, but let's just read part of it. Let's look at verse 1. He says, "I am the true vine," Jesus says, "and my Father is the husbandman. Every branch in me that beareth not fruit," it says, "he taketh away. And every branch that beareth fruit, he purgeth it, that it may bring forth more fruit." Verse 3, "Now ye are clean through the word which I have spoken unto you. Abide in me, and I in you. As the branch cannot bear fruit of itself, except it abide in the vine, no more can you, except that you abide in me. Now notice that relationship. Now here he's talking to individuals here. He says, I'm the true vine, but from me, what's going to happen? You'll be able to bear fruit. And if you don't, you're going to be cut off. But if you're bearing fruit, you're going to have an opportunity to bear even more fruit. Now look at verse 5, because this is really the key. He says, I am the vine, and these individuals, he says, you are the branches. He that abideth in me, and I in him, the same bringeth forth much fruit. For without me you can do nothing. Now did you see that last part? Without me, Jesus says, you can do nothing. If we're connected to that true vine, what are we able to do? We're able to prosper. We're able to bear much fruit in our lives. But without him, we cannot. Now that brings us, of course, to our passage that we're talking about in Philippians. When he says in verse 13 of chapter 4, I can do all things through Christ, which strengtheneth me. Think about the branches that we saw in John 15. Think about that fruit. Where does it all grow its strength from? From the source, from that true vine. Without that true vine, there is nothing. And so we go back to the source, and therein we find our strength. It is found in Christ. And so in our verse 13, you see what Paul is saying to them. He says, I can do all things through Christ, which strengtheneth me. As he's undergoing these challenges, going through these troubles, he's trusting in Christ time and time again because he knows that is the source of his strength. What's the point for us? As we go through life, we have to trust in Christ. He is our strength. Now, how often do we get so caught up in our own plans

James writes, whereas you know not what shall be on the morrow. Now, did you catch that? He says, you don't know what's going to happen tomorrow, do we? No, we have no idea. There's no telling. The sun may not even come up tomorrow. Christ may return before that time. We don't know what's going to be on this next day. So he says, wherefore you know not what shall be on the morrow. For what is your life? In other words, put it in perspective. What is your life? It is even a vapor that appeareth for a little time and then vanisheth away. Our life is so short, so fragile. It's like if you would put some water to boil on the stove and the steam starts to rise up, that you see it really well where it's close to the water, but as it gets higher into the air, what happens? It just dissipates. It disappears. That's our life. It's a vapor. It'll be gone so quickly. So he says, whereas you know not what shall be on the morrow, for what is your life? It is even a vapor that appeareth for a little time and then vanisheth away. Well, okay, if that's the case, and it is, our life is short, our life is fragile, we don't even know what's going to happen tomorrow, so what do? Verse 15, for that you ought to say, if the Lord will, we shall live or do this or that. If the Lord will. In other words, that should be our plan. Whatever the Lord's will is for our lives. We should be thinking about that first and foremost. As we're thinking about our future and thinking about plans, what would the Lord have me to do? That's what I'm concerned about. That's the kind of plans I want to make. Those things which I know which will be pleasing to my God. So I'm not going to get caught up in the mundane, day-to-day things that some people just get so carried away with and making all of their big plans, and they leave God completely out of the picture. No, our plans have to be based upon God. Our plans have to be based upon our Savior, Jesus Christ. And if that is the case, then as we say in the text here, when Paul says, I can do all things through Christ, which strengtheneth me, we can say that as well. That we can do all things through Christ, because in Christ is our strength. And so we look to Him. We're going to close there for today. And then next time we'll be able to finish up the class. We'll be able to go through the rest of the verses of this final chapter. So please be sure and read ahead, and we'll be able to finish up the book at that time. Appreciate so much your attention as we delve into this study. It's so important that we focus upon what Paul is trying to tell them, and in turn, what's being told to us. Because we can read about this and we can say, well, the Philippians, they're told to do this, they're told to do that, they're encouraged in this way, they're encouraged in that way, and that's good that we know those things and we understand those things, but we have to make application to our own lives. What does this mean to me? How do I need to live? What are the choices I need to make? Yes, it was written to them, but it's for all. This is the guide, God's Word. We want to always go to God's Word and use it as the standard for everything that we do and for everything that we teach. Appreciate so much your attention. Look forward to our study next time as we close up the book and see those concluding remarks and that Paul will have for those good Philippian brethren. Thank you so much. The lesson is yours.

The Bible. What do you think about it? Is it God's word? If you think it's God's word, why do you think it's God's word? If you think it's not, why don't you think it's God's word? You know, there are lots of reasons that people give for thinking that the Bible is

0: is God's word or isn't God's word, but how would we go about coming to a conclusion on that? Well, here's what we would need to do. We would need to provide characteristics or traits that the Bible has that show that it is of superhuman origin. Now, what we simply mean by that is we'd have to show that the Bible contains things that people on their own simply could not have come up with. Does the Bible exhibit traits, contain characteristics that are of divine origin that people just simply couldn't have come up with? Yes, as a matter of fact, it does. In fact, I'm going to give you a list of 7 things that the Bible contains, characteristics or qualities, that are simply superhuman. First, I'd like to suggest to you that the Bible is completely scientifically accurate. You know, the Bible was written, at least started being written, in about 1450 BC. That is almost 3,500 years ago or so, and yet there's not a single scientific inaccuracy in all of the Bible. Now, a lot of people are going to say that there are. They're going to claim that the Bible contains scientific inaccuracies, but it just doesn't. And what's more, not only does it not have inaccuracies, but the Bible contains scientific facts that we didn't learn how important they were and how profound they were until hundreds or sometimes thousands of years later. For instance, the Bible mentioned in the first 5 books that the life of the flesh is in the blood. No, we didn't figure that out until the mid-1800s. We were literally bleeding people to death, thinking that we were helping them. The life of the flesh is in the blood. The Bible had said that hundreds or thousands of years before we ever found out that that was true. The second aspect of the Bible that proves that it's God's word is that the Bible is perfectly historically accurate. Do you know, many people have accused the Bible of making historical mistakes, of having historical inaccuracies, of saying things about people or places that we find out later were not true. But you know, that's not the case. In fact, the Bible is 100% perfectly historically accurate. You have finds like the David stone, the David inscription that prove that David was a king of Israel. Finds like the Pilate inscription that prove that Pilate was the governor of Judea at the time that the Bible says. The perfect historical accuracy of the Bible. And then you also, number 3, have the unity of the Bible. You know, the Bible was written over a period of about 1600 years, about 1450 BC to about 100 AD. It's a catalog of 66 different books. They were written by 40 different men. Those 40 different men had various backgrounds. Some of them were kings. Some of them were shepherds. Some of them were tax collectors. They spoke different languages. And yet, with those 66 books, there's not a single legitimate contradiction between the writings. Not only is there not a legitimate contradiction, but the writings show that a unifying hand was behind the writing of all 66 books. There is simply nothing like that of human design in the world. Number 4, the Bible has accurately predicted the future. We all understand that if there were a book that could look into the future hundreds of years, sometimes even thousands of years, and predict with 100% accuracy what was going to happen, then that book would be superhuman. And that's exactly what we see in the Bible. We see Bible writers talking about the fall of a certain city, like the city of Tyre, and then hundreds of years later, it happening. We see Bible writers talking about the predicted Messiah, several hundred prophecies about the Messiah coming and those predictive prophecies coming true in the life of Jesus Christ. The predictive prophecy in the Bible is of superhuman design. Humans just simply could not have come up with the knowledge of the future that we find in the Bible. And number 5, what we find is that the Bible, in a system that is easy to understand, answers the most profound questions that humans have. Where did we come from? Why are we here? Where are we going? What are we supposed to be doing while we are here? You know, the Bible provides answers for every one of those. It answers every single one of the most profound human philosophical questions that there are. And it answers them simply in a way that is easy to understand, in a way that on a 7th, 8th grade reading level that we can read and comprehend. You know, number 6, the personality of Jesus Christ. There is not another personality in all of human history that shines like the personality of Jesus Christ. Even Jesus' enemies have to admit he wasn't weak. He sometimes got angry, but he got angry about the right things. He exhibited love for those who society did not love. He corrected those who were in a position of authority that were abusing that authority. And yet the whole time, Jesus never sinned, even when the worst injustices were perpetrated against him. The personality of Jesus Christ is simply a superhuman narrative that could not have been designed by a human author, because the personality of Jesus Christ is superhuman. And then finally, the persistence of the Bible. You know, people have tried to eradicate the Bible. They have tried to get rid of the Bible. They have attacked the Bible. It has been the most abused, the most criticized, the most scrutinized, the most attacked book in human history. The French humanist Voltaire said that he had done such a good job of proving the many errors in the Bible that 100 years from his death, the only place that you would find a Bible would be in a museum. Well, that's certainly not the case, is it? In fact, there are literally billions of Bibles that are all over the world that people are reading and distributing and passing out. Why? For the simple reason that the Bible maintains traits, qualities, characteristics that are superhuman. The Bible is not God's Word because it's popular. The Bible is popular because it is God's Word.
1: Throughout history, astronomers and observers of the sky have acknowledged that the stars scattered across the heavens display an incredible diversity in appearance. So much so that the naming of individual stars has been found throughout ancient civilizations and was used to tell stories, mark the time of historical events, and map changes seen in the heavens. When looking at the stars, the two most easily observed traits are their variety of brightnesses and their colors. Even to the unaided eye, the difference in brightness between the brightest and the faintest stars is over a factor of 600. The colors of stars can also provide dramatic distinctions. Stars are not all simply white points of light, but instead can be bright orange or reddish, yellow like our sun, or a bright bluish white. The color of a star corresponds with its surface temperature. Similar to how the color of a fire's flame shows how hot the fire is, if a star is very hot, it will appear blue-white, while on the other hand, a cooler star will be red in color. Of course, stars are not exactly like the flames of fire we usually see. Instead, the objects we call stars today are extremely dense collections of gases, mainly hydrogen and helium. These intensely hot bodies of plasma emit tremendous amounts of energy, some of which is visible light. Despite fundamental similarities, the diversity of stars is astounding. In the late 1800s, Annie Jump Cannon, a female astronomer at Harvard, painstakingly worked to classify approximately 400,000 stars into a systematic framework. Today, the basis of her work can be seen in the stellar type designations using the letters O, B, A, F, G, K, and M. Listen to how she described her work and what significance it would provide. Classifying the stars has helped materially in all studies of the structure of the universe. No greater problem is presented to the human mind. Teaching man his relatively small sphere in the creation, it also encourages him by its lessons of the unity of nature and shows him that his power of comprehension allies him with the great intelligence overreaching all. The work of Cannon, Pickering, and their contemporaries helped to quantify how truly diverse stars really are. Building upon their success in surveying stellar types, two early 20th century astronomers, Hertzsprung and Russell, began to see amazing relationships when comparing the spectral types Cannon had developed with the absolute brightnesses of the stars. When they plotted the spectral type against its absolute brightness, distinct groupings of stars became apparent. Today, these groupings, generally categorized into the following classes: dwarf stars, main sequence stars, giants, and supergiants. Within each of these groups, there are sub-classifications that distinguish even more of their stellar complexities, such as white dwarfs and red dwarfs, red giants and blue giants, and numerous types of variable stars. This classification chart continues to be an important tool and is referred to as the Hertzsprung-Russell or HR diagram. When you look at the HR diagram, probably the first pattern you notice is that most of the stars form a diagonal line across the plot. This grouping is called the main sequence and provides an interesting relationship that simply says hot stars are generally brighter than cool stars. Exceptions to this rule do exist, and when studied, we find that they often have some extreme characteristics. Main sequence stars are often considered as the more usual or typical group of stars, and our sun is located about in the middle of this main sequence. White dwarfs are stars that fall well below the main sequence line, and like their name suggests, their radius is small, being about the same size as Earth's radius. However, their white color tells us that they have a very hot surface temperature. On the other hand, giant stars are larger and brighter than those on the main sequence. On the HR diagram, you will find these stars above the main sequence line. Supergiant stars, as their name indicates, are even bigger than giant stars. The largest stars are typically supergiant stars that can be upwards of thousands of times bigger than our sun. But because of their red color, they have much cooler surface temperatures. If you were to look in the night sky at the constellation of Orion, you would see a bright red supergiant star. Orion is often one of the most obvious constellations to identify, and it can best be seen during the winter months in the northern hemisphere. One of the easiest ways to identify Orion is by locating the line of three relatively bright stars that form Orion's belt. Once you have located the three belt stars, the red supergiant star is located up and slightly to the left, about where you would expect Orion's right shoulder to be. This star, named Betelgeuse, will appear as one of the brightest stars in the Orion constellation. If you were to place Betelgeuse into our solar system, right where the sun is, it would extend outward beyond Jupiter's orbit. If you continue looking at the constellation of Orion, but this time look towards the bottom right, about where Orion's foot might be, you'll see a blue star called Rigel. This star is a blue giant, which means that it is much larger than the sun and also has a surface temperature about 11,000 Kelvin, many times hotter than our sun. Thinking back to the HR diagram, both of these stars will be well above the main sequence line in the giant and supergiant regions. However, due to their vastly different colors, they will be at opposite ends of the temperature scale. In 1 Corinthians chapter 15, the Bible uses the great diversity of stars to teach a spiritual lesson about our souls. It says, "There is one glory of the sun, another glory of the moon, and another glory of the stars. One star differs from another star in glory." The Christians in Paul's day could easily understand this analogy. Today, we also can understand it, and maybe even to a greater extent, as we see how diverse, ordered, and designed the stars in our universe really are.

Numerous times throughout the Old Testament, Jehovah God is referred to as Lord of Hosts. Though the King James translation of the Scriptures does not use those exact words in the New Testament, it does use on two occasions, at Romans 9 and James 5, the Greek transliteration of the Hebrew word for hosts, Sabaoth. Though it is similar in appearance to the word Sabbath, there is no relationship in the two. God is Lord of Hosts in more than a single sense. He is Lord of the host of angels, and there are many. At the 26th of Matthew, the Savior declared that he could summon more than 12 legions of them. A legion is as many as 6,000. So, the Lord had at his command more than 72,000 angels. Yet, God is Lord of the host of humanity. At the 22nd of Genesis, God told Abraham that his seed alone would be as the stars of the heaven and of the sands of the sea. Even so, how sad it is that of the way unto life, our Savior said, only a few would find it, though God is Lord of Hosts.

Jesus is waiting to add you. Greetings, friends and brethren. This is Paul Mays. Welcome to another episode of The Fruit of Our Lips. We're going to look at my original a cappella hymn, Jesus is waiting to add you. We're going to tear it apart by the authority of Scripture. Make sure that we are singing truth. This is one of the goals of singing, is that we teach. We teach and admonish one another in psalms, hymns, and spiritual songs. So when we sing, we better be singing actual scriptural truth. We're going to take apart the lyrics, make sure that they add up to the authority of Scripture. But before we do this, let's have a listen.

pray that this has been edifying to you, and I pray most of all that God accepts my service. I love writing a cappella hymns about truth. I love singing truth. I love seeking the Lord. Let's look at these lyrics, make sure that they add up to the authority of Scripture together. If you are not part of His one church, Jesus is waiting to add you. There is no other way to be saved. Jesus is waiting to add you. Acts 2:47 is the thrust of this hymn. The Lord added to the church daily those who were being saved. That's the first gospel sermon recorded for us in Acts chapter 2. Peter said, anyone who calls on the name of the Lord will be saved. Acts 2:21. He told them that they had killed the Son of God. They asked, what should we do? In Acts 2:37, in Acts 2:38, he said, repent and be baptized, every one of you, for the remission of sins. That's by the authority of Jesus that he made that offer. He said, that offer is good for you and everyone who follows. Acts 2:39, then he said, save yourselves. Acts 2:40, Acts 2:41, the ones who gladly received His instructions, His offer for salvation, did so by being baptized. Sometimes you'll hear people say, just accept Jesus into your heart. Just accept Jesus as your personal Savior. Of course, these are man-made fantasies. However, there is a biblical version of accepting Jesus. Then they that gladly received, accepted His word, Jesus, did so by being baptized. Acts 2:41, this resulted in those people being added to the one church of the Bible, the one church of Jesus, the one church that He bought with His own blood, and they were added by Jesus Himself. Praising God and having favor with all the people, and the Lord added to the church daily those who were being saved. Acts 2:47. If you are not washed in the Lamb's blood, this is the second verse, Jesus is waiting to add you. There is no other way to be saved. Jesus is waiting to add you. I'd like to point you to John 14:6. I am the way, the truth, and the life. No man comes to the Father but by me. That is, of course, Jesus talking. Jesus is not only the way, but whatever one way He says to go is the way. If you're going to go via Jesus, you're going to go via the one way of salvation that He offers. There is no other way to be saved. He is the way. Whatever Jesus says goes. But with the precious blood of Christ as a lamb without blemish and without spot, 1 Peter 1:19, if you are not washed in the Lamb's blood, Jesus is waiting to add you. Jesus will not add you to His one church until He has washed you in His blood. He will not wash you in His blood until you do what He said, for the reason that He said. If you've not gone down in the water, Jesus is waiting to add you. There is no other way to be saved. Jesus is waiting to add you. Acts chapter 8, what a beautiful account of conversion. The Ethiopian was riding down the road in a chariot. He was studying the scriptures, and Philip was instructed to go get the Ethiopian. Philip ran down the chariot. I just love that. It shows the urgency. We need to take that urgency and apply it to our lives, to our spreading of the gospel seed, the one gospel seed that results in people becoming Christians with no prefix, no suffix, and no substitutions. We're not hyphenated Christians. We're not kind of Christians other than the kind that you can read about in the Word, just like this Ethiopian became when he obeyed the gospel. Philip ran down that chariot. He ran him down and he said, do you understand what you're reading? The Ethiopian's like, how can I? Except some man guides me. At that point, Philip preached Jesus. That's so simple. We can know that whatever Philip preached to him included everything he needed to know. That is simply preaching Jesus. You don't preach part of it. You preach the whole counsel of God. What happened? The Ethiopian responded by saying, here is water, what hinders me from being baptized. That's what we're looking for, Christian. As we go preach that message, we're looking to spread the soul-saving gospel of Jesus Christ, and we're hoping to hear, here's the water. Take me down into the water. And that's what happened. He said, here's water, what hinders me from being baptized? Philip said, if you believe, you may. There's a prerequisite right there. You've got to believe it. If you don't believe, then you're just getting wet. If you believe, you may. The Ethiopian responded with,
I believe that Jesus is the Son of God. What a beautiful confession of truth. Believing that Jesus is who he says that he is. They both went down into the water, and Philip baptized him. He came up rejoicing. Not until after he came up out of that water was he rejoicing. Only then was he a Christian washed in the Lamb's blood. If you have not obeyed his gospel, and Jesus is waiting to add you. There is no other way to be saved. Jesus is waiting to add you. This is where it's going to get scary, folks. I'm not trying to be scary with you. This hymn is designed to be an invitation song. This hymn is designed for Christians to sing to the unconverted, to the lost, those outside of Christ, those who have not been washed in the Lamb's blood. This is who we're going to be singing to when we sing this hymn. This is where it gets scary. In flaming fire, taking vengeance on them that know not God and obey not the gospel of our Lord Jesus Christ. That's 2 Thessalonians 1:8. This is what anyone who refuses to obey the gospel will experience. Flaming fire and the vengeance of God. So we're urging you, if you have not yet obeyed the gospel, we're urging you. If you are not part of his one church, Jesus is waiting to add you. If you are not washed in the Lamb's blood, Jesus is waiting to add you. If you've not gone down in the water, Jesus is waiting to add you. If you have not obeyed his gospel, the good news about Jesus, how do you do that? Well, just like the Ethiopian did. You just hear the good news about Jesus, that he lived a sinless life. He came to this earth to do that, to live a sinless life and offer himself as a sacrifice. He gave himself willingly on the cross of Calvary, gave himself for you and for me. We've got to obey the gospel to access that saving blood. Only then are we united in death with Christ, Romans 6, 3 and 4. This is what we are singing when we sing this hymn of encouragement. We're trying to get folks to obey the one gospel of Jesus Christ. Mark 16, 16 reveals such a merciful offer from Jesus. He that believes and is baptized will be saved. This is the gospel. The good news about Jesus is that he came to this earth, lived that sinless life, and he offers salvation for those who believe and are baptized. I pray that this hymn is edifying to you. I pray that God accepts my service, this sacrifice, the fruit of my lips. I pray that this you can benefit from singing this hymn. I pray that those who hear this message will benefit from hearing the truth found in these lyrics that do indeed line up with the authority of Scripture. Thank you for joining us today for the Fruit of Our Lips. I'm Paul Mays.

Is it possible to be a Christian and to tell someone else that they're wrong? I mean, is that Christ-like, to tell someone else that they're wrong about something? Well, let's think about it. To be Christ-like is to be like Christ. So why don't we just look at an example using Jesus? In Matthew chapter 22, the Sadducees came to Jesus and they asked him a question. They were trying to trick him, and, you know, many people tried to trick Jesus. It never really worked out that well for him. But in verse 29, Jesus answered and said to them, the Sadducees, "You are mistaken, not knowing the scriptures nor the power of God." Now, that Greek word there for mistaken, it means you're in error. Jesus told them, "You all are in error, you're wrong." And why did Jesus say that they were wrong? Well, because they didn't know the scriptures or the power of God. Believe it or not, Jesus did show us it's actually Christ-like to tell someone that they're wrong if your motive is coming from a place of love and you're trying to point them back to God's truth. In fact, Proverbs chapter 9, verses 8 and 9, and Proverbs is a book of wisdom, the scripture says this, "Do not correct a scoffer, lest he hate you, but rebuke a wise man, and he will love you. Give instruction to a wise man, and he will still be wiser. Teach a just man, and he will increase in learning." What this means is that people who want to know the truth, they'll actually love you if you help them to understand that they've been misled. Jesus, after all, said that we could know the truth and that the truth would set us free, John 8:32. But Jesus also warned us about false prophets who would come to us in sheep's clothing, but inwardly it says they were ravening wolves. So how can you know if what you're being taught is actually the truth or if it's not? Well, how about this passage? 1 John 4:1. It says this, "Beloved, do not believe every spirit, but test the spirits whether they are of God, because many false prophets have gone out into the world." Or what about this one? 2 Peter chapter 3 and verse 16, where Peter says that some of what Paul has written to us is hard to understand, which the untaught and unstable twist to their own destruction, as do the rest of the scriptures. You know, isn't that what the devil did when he tempted Jesus? If you remember in Matthew chapter 4, he quoted scripture, he just twisted it a little bit. And people still do the same thing today. So how do you know who or what to trust? Well, you could do what the Bereans did. In Acts chapter 17 and verse 11, it says that these, speaking of the people of Berea, were more noble and fair-minded than those in Thessalonica, in that they received the word with all readiness and they searched the scriptures daily to find out whether these things were so. Now, I don't know if you remember this, but who was preaching and teaching these people in Berea? Well, if you look in Acts 17, it was the Apostle Paul. This is the same apostle who was inspired by the Holy Spirit, and these people actually checked Paul's teachings against the scriptures to see if what he was saying was true. And God, through inspiration, called these people noble. You know, that word noble can mean a few things. With regards to your birth, it can mean that you were born into a highly respected family, a well-known family. Or if it's referring to your personality, it can mean having or showing the fine personal qualities or high moral principles and ideals. You know, that word noble was even the name for a gold coin in the 1300s because it was of such high quality and value. So what about you? Do you want to be a noble person? Are you willing to test what you've been taught against the Bible to see if it's actually truth? Or is there even the slightest chance of possibility that you could have been misled at some point in time with your life? If you're up for it, please send us a message, and we would love to help you study God's Word here at the Gospel Broadcasting Network.

Thank you, Brother Robert, and it is certainly a pleasure of mine to be here with you today and to have this time together. And I appreciate Brother Robert's friendship, the friendship of this congregation, the friendship of each of you who is here. And we just hope that we can accomplish a lot of good. I appreciate the topic that's been assigned to me, and I've thought about it, and I guess preachers do this quite often. Is somebody said that preachers and women have the right to change their minds as to how to approach this particular topic. And even as today, I was thinking, I'm not sure that my approach, the technique, if you will, that I'm using is really the one that I should use, because I'm going to have to do something I don't normally like to do, and that is to read some of the arguments that are made. And so that involves a little bit of reading. And I usually try to tell folks on PowerPoints, especially you don't have lengthy quotes on there, but I'm going to have to be guilty of a little bit of that today. So I hope you'll bear with me in that as we look at this particular topic. One thing I know is that we have a great book, don't we? God's Word. And this book tells us how we got here. And from the last lesson that we just heard, how we live while we're here. And now then, where we're going when we leave here. I've jokingly said to some of the ones that are here, I said, if you're righteous, don't worry about it. You're not driving the train. God will take care of it. And I remember years ago, Brother, you have fellow instructors that are in here, maybe remember Brother Roy Hearn teaching us the topic of the Holy Spirit and the work of the Holy Spirit. He said, guys, this quarter we're going to be, he probably didn't use the word guys, he's a little bit better than I am in that. Brethren, we're going to be using, we're going to be studying the work of the Holy Spirit. He said, but let me let's preference this by saying this, the Holy Spirit does what he does, and our studying it is not going to change it. And our study this hour is not going to change what happens when we die. That is, as far as God's perspective. Now, hopefully the study today will encourage us to live so in such a way that we have a choice into where we're going. But God is going to take care of that. I was just recently reading again in Joshua, and how in the book of Joshua, as they began to cross over Jordan, and how that God led them, how that God stopped the waters, and God led them through those waters across Jordan River. And my mind immediately went to thinking about death, and how that when it gets our time to cross over Jordan, you know, God's going to take care of that, isn't he? And so with that in mind, we want to enter into our particular thought today. And that is, do the righteous go to heaven or to paradise when they die? Man is created in the image of God. You recognize that, but it helps us to remember it. Remember that God said, let us make man in our image and after our likeness. Then he said, and let them have dominion over the fowl of the air, the fish of the sea, and over the cattle, and over every creeping thing that creepeth upon the earth. So God created man in his own image. In the image of God created he him. Male and female created he them. So we came from God in that sense. God has created us, and he consequently then created us from differently, if you will, from the animal creation about us, in that we have a soul. We have a soul that exists somewhere eternally. Let us remember in Zechariah 12 and verse number 1 that Zechariah says, it is God that formeth the spirit within man. So God gave us something that he did not give the animal kingdom. He gave us a spirit, and we are made in the image of God. There is something about us then that is like God in his image. And that talks about our spirit. We get our physical characteristics from our parents, but we get our spiritual characteristics from our Heavenly Father. Consequently, at death, the body goes back to the dust of the earth.
We're there, it will wait until the time of the resurrection. John chapter 5, verses 28 and 29. Marvel not at this, for the hour is coming in which all that are in the grave shall hear his voice, and they shall come forth, they that have done good into the resurrection of life, and they that have done evil into the resurrection of condemnation. So there's coming a time that even that body is going to be resurrected, but it will be that body that is resurrected, be raised a spiritual body, but it will be that body. Otherwise, there's not a resurrection. The word resurrect literally means to stand again. So it's not a recreation, it's not a reincarnation, it is a bodily resurrection. But at that same time, when our bodies, you see, have been deposited back to the earth, goes back to the dust, the spirit will go to God. That is, at the point of death. Who gave it? In Ecclesiastes 12, in verse number 7, the dust shall return to the earth as it was, but the spirit unto God who gave it. And so at the very instant of death, our spirit goes back to God. Man has ever been concerned with life and living on after death, ever since death has come on the scene. Remember, Job asked the question, if a man die, shall he live again? Job 14 and verse 14. So we are concerned about life and where we are going, and that concerns each of us. Death occurs when our spirits move out of our bodies. The spirit continues to exist. It's just moved out of the body. James said it this way, for as the body without the spirit is dead, so faith without works is dead also. James 2:26. Now, the essential part of that statement is the body is dead. But, James, what body is dead? Well, it's the body that is without the spirit. That is the body that is dead. He didn't say the spirit was dead. He says the body is dead. The body without the spirit is the body that is dead. You and I today are alive, and we converse with one another. But there's coming a time that our spirit is going to move out, and then at that point, our bodies will be dead. We see this also illustrated in the Old Testament. You may recall in Genesis 35, in verse number 18, when Rachel was about to die, and in fact she was dying, the Bible says, as her spirit was in departing, and then you have the parenthetical, the parenthesis, for she died, that she called his name Benoni, but his father called him Benjamin. But here you will see that the Holy Spirit tells us that when Rachel was dying, here's the way that is expressed, as her spirit was departing, for she died. Interestingly also, when we come into the New Testament in Acts chapter 9, and we come to Dorcas, and how that she has died, and they send for Peter, and Peter comes, and now they're in the upper room where they had prepared her body. And the text says in Acts 9, in verse number 39, that the widows were there, and they showed all of the garments that Dorcas had made, and then this expression, while she was with them. Now notice, her body was right there in their presence. But the text says, look what Dorcas has made while she was with us. And the clear implication, she's not with us any longer, although her body was there. And so there's death is a separation then, the spirit from the body. The Bible teaches that when a righteous person dies, his soul or his spirit goes into the Hadean realm. There is going to be until the time of the judgment day, at which time it will go into heaven. The King James Version of the Bible many times does not distinguish in the English the differences between the word for Hades and what we commonly think of as hell or Gehenna or Tartarus even. In fact, in 1611, I believe it's Brother Robert Taylor in one of his books, pointed out that hell was often used as the Hadean world in that time. And it just simply meant to cover up. In fact, the illustration was given that a roofer was sometimes known as a heller, as he covered up the roof.
So it's not a mistranslation, but sometimes if we read it in our 21st century glasses on, and we don't notice that there is a distinction, sometimes the word that is translated hell is really the word for Hades. Thou will not leave my soul in Hades, neither shall thou suffer thine Holy One to see corruption. King James Version says, hell. Thou will not leave my soul in hell. But Jesus, of course, never went into Gehenna. But he did go into the Hadean realm. So the Bible teaches that when the righteous person dies, his spirit goes into the Hadean world, that is, into the place that's called paradise, which is a very interesting word, until the judgment day, at which time it will go to heaven, Matthew 25 and verse number 46. And we'll elaborate on that a little bit more. The righteous then go into paradise, but what about the unrighteous? And my topic is not so much the unrighteous today, but rather the righteous. But the unrighteous go into the Hadean realm, known as Tartarus. It's found in 2 Peter chapter 2 and verse number 4, where here it is said that the angels which kept not their first estate were cast in down into hell, and there are reserved and changed until the time of the judgment. But the word that is translated hell is not just the word Hades or the word Gehenna for hell as we think of it, but it's the Greek word from which we get the word Tartarus, and thus is the place of punishment. In the Hadean realm, there are those, as Brother Guy and Woods pointed out, there are those who concede the correctness of what I've just stated prior to the resurrection of Jesus Christ. They say that was right. They went into the Hadean realm prior to the resurrection of Christ. But now they maintain that on the occasion of the Lord's ascension into heaven, that paradise realm of Hades and all of the occupants, the saints of all the former dispensations, have been moved to heaven, since which time all righteous spirits now enter at death upon their final reward in heaven. That is, they're saying, they said that was true under the Old Testament. Brother Bland, what you've just said, I believe, was true up until the time of the ascension of Jesus Christ, but he has delivered the Hadean realm up unto heaven, and consequently now people immediately go into the Hadean realm. I'd rather into heaven, not the Hadean realm. What we intend to do in this particular time that we have here is to give biblical evidence to show that the souls of the righteous do in fact still go into paradise, awaiting the resurrection of the body, at which time then they will face the judgment and then go to heaven. But then also we want to note the arguments that are made that that is not the case. But then we want to answer those arguments. And really, in the book, I think I stated all of the arguments first, and then I gave the answers. What I've done today is combine them so that you don't have to go back and say, now, really, what was that argument? What was argument number one? And so on. So we want to note then that the souls of the righteous enter paradise. There is a chart. You've seen this chart before. Perhaps you've seen it when Brother Don Blackwell did a DVD with a World Video Bible School on the topic, where do people go when they die? I thought this was a great chart, and consequently I asked World Video Bible School if I could use their particular chart, and it's in the book. But I'm not going to take the time to go through this whole chart, but I just wanted for us to fix it in our minds in that Hadean realm. You'll see on the chart before us that there are the saved and then there are the unrighteous or the wicked. At the point of death, they go into the Hadean realm, which is on the righteous or the saved, they will go into paradise. The unrighteous or the wicked will go into torment. You'll remember in Luke chapter 16, the rich man said, I am tormented in these flames, but the text says that in Hades he lifted up his eyes and he wanted someone to come over. He wanted Lazarus to come over and to cool his tongue. He said, for I'm tormented in this flame. And Abraham points out unto him, you will recall in Luke 16, that that's not possible. There is a great gulf that is fixed, and you can see then in this chart that gulf that is fixed, that it's not possible for one to go to the other side either way. And so therefore at death, as far as that goes, our destiny is sealed.
at the time of death. But so the righteous will go into paradise, which comes from a Persian idea of a pleasure park, which I believe shows consciousness. That they immediately then at death, the righteous go into a place of paradise, but the wicked go into torment, and he is feeling the pain. He said, I am tormented in this flame. But then you will have the resurrection, the judgment will take place, at which time then the righteous will go into heaven, which is the eternal home of the abode of the righteous, but the wicked then, of course, go into hell. And that is the chart that you can see, and I suppose we could spend all of our time really just preaching that chart, because it is good, and Brother Blackwell did a great job on that. But I don't want to deal any more with that. I just wanted to get us in our minds what we're talking about here in the Hadean world. When one is born into this world, he's in a safe condition. He's not lost, and he's certainly not saved, because saved implied he had been lost. But he's safe. In Acts 17:29, you're familiar perhaps with the passage that says that we are the offspring of God. My spirit came from God. It didn't come from the devil. You may look at a little baby. You know, Brother Young used to tell us, don't be looking at those babies and say he's a cute little devil. Don't want to give the idea he's inherited sin, you know. But so our spirits come from God. We are the offspring of him. Zechariah 12:1, we've already noted, God forms the spirit in man. It's not corrupt then. In fact, Jesus said, except you become as little children, you shall not enter into the kingdom of heaven. Matthew 18 in verse number 3. If little children were depraved, totally depraved, certainly Jesus would not be saying, except you become so totally depraved as this little child here, you can't enter into the kingdom of heaven. And no, a little child is pure. He is safe. He's born into a world in a safe condition, but as he grows older, well, then he reaches the age of accountability. And when he reaches the age of accountability, at some point in that life, he will sin. And then, of course, he needs to obey the gospel of Jesus Christ. When he obeys the gospel, he leaves that lost condition that he was in spiritually, and he enters into the saved state, or that saved condition. In other words, he is a Christian, or she is a Christian, and has been forgiven of his past sins. Also, though, we know if one dies in the lost state, that is, let's say he never or she never becomes a Christian, he goes into torment, Luke 16:23-24, such as was the case of the rich man. He died. I've often wondered what probably was said at his funeral. You know, what happens to rich people when they die? They've got a lot of people that come and pay their respects. And, you know, I don't think anybody goes to hell anymore. And I'm not suggesting we get up and start preaching. I think my job at a funeral would be try to comfort the family, not try to get up and pronounce judgment. But it seems like everybody wants to try to just preach everybody into heaven, no matter what he's done. But yet, we find the Bible just tells us like it is, and it says, and in hell, he lifted up his eyes in torment. He said, I'm tormented in these flames. While other people might have been singing his praises and telling what a great guy he was, we find that Jesus says, well, sadly, he was being tormented. But yet, he was in torment. So he died in a lost condition. However, we don't have to die in that lost condition. If one obeys the gospel, if he dies, or when he dies, I should say, he goes into that pleasure park. He goes into paradise. Luke 23 and verse number 43. Remember that Jesus said to the thief on the cross, when the thief said, Lord, remember me when thou comest into thy kingdom. What did Jesus say to him? Today thou shalt be with me where? In paradise. That's right. In paradise. Today thou shalt be with me in paradise. Can you not think about what a contrast that must have been? Here he was on that cross in pain and facing certain death. But now then, can you not imagine just one split second after he has died, how that he has gone into paradise, and what a relief then it must have been. And can you not imagine for us that when we leave this world and we suffer all the pains that we have and so on, that when we go into that, into paradise, what a great rejoicing then that will be. And so he goes into paradise. But now we know that that was not heaven.
Because John 20 and verse 17, Jesus, after he has already been in paradise, and now then as he's been resurrected, and he greets these women who had come to his tomb, he says, "Touch me not, for I have not yet ascended to my Father." He's not yet ascended to heaven, yet he had been in paradise. Consequently, then, paradise was not heaven. Yet he had been in Hades, Acts 2:27, "Thou wilt not leave my soul in Hades." So he went into the compartment, if you will, of the Hadean realm known as paradise. And that's where that thief who had asked for forgiveness would go. But when the judgment day does come, all will be raised. The bodies will be raised. The spirits will be back with that body. The judgment will take place, and we will then enter into that eternal destination, whether it is heaven or whether it is hell. Matthew 25 and verse number 46, "And these shall go away into everlasting punishment, but the righteous into life eternal." The words everlasting and eternal are the same word in the original, although used different terms in the English. So now then, having said that, let's note some arguments that have been given affirming that the spirits now don't do that, that they go directly to heaven. Here's the part that I said I maybe should have approached it a different way, because I'm going to actually read some of their quotes. Brother Guyon Woods, I thought, did an excellent job in refuting this doctrine. And so I used a lot of Brother Woods' statements, plus some things in addition to that. But Brother Guyon Woods observed, among the writers of the Restoration Movement, F.G. Allen of Old Path Pulpit fame pioneered and defended, he said, this position. So F.G. Allen says, no, we go straight to heaven now. We don't go into paradise anymore. He goes on to say, however, the ablest men among us have always rejected Allen's position. People back then did not really follow Allen's position on that. That is, some today do. I know of some in our brotherhood who hold this position, but I never have believed it myself. Brother Woods then listed some of the arguments from Allen for this position. So let's note some of the arguments that are stated. Argument number one is this. Stephen bade Jesus to receive his spirit. You may recall when he was being stoned to death, he said, "Lord Jesus, receive my spirit." From which it is assumed that the first martyr then expected to go where Jesus is. And he says, Jesus is in heaven today at the right hand of God.

home of the righteous. And so they're making a play that paradise has now been moved, you see, into heaven itself. And consequently, the paradise to which we would go would be directly there then in heaven. Brother Woods answered both of these arguments, really in one argument, and here's the lengthy quote that you young preachers who are in my class, when I tell you not to do this, there's our exceptions, unless you're on South Haven lectureship dealing with other people's arguments. Arguments 1 and 2 fall short of the claim made for them because 1, or A, they ignore the omnipresence of the Lord. God is everywhere. And B, the same difficulty faces those who concede the righteous do not go directly to heaven before the death of Christ. Remember, it was Solomon who said that at death, where does the Spirit go? Ecclesiastes 12:7. The Spirit returns to God. Now, that was before Christ ascended to heaven. That's back during the times of seven. Of Solomon. Therefore, it is explained how the Spirit can go to God who gave it, yet not be in heaven. The same explanation will suffice for the case of Stephen and Paul. In other words, if we can go to Ecclesiastes 12:7, when there it says that the Spirit goes to God, now God was in heaven, but you believe that they went into paradise. Now, when you explain to me how that Spirit in Ecclesiastes 12:7 goes to heaven, or rather goes to be with God, but yet it's not in heaven, well then apply that same reason to today. That was Brother Wood's answer to that, and I think it is solid. To be with the Lord is to be in His care and keeping, Brother Woods points out. And the place designated for them is, and between death and the resurrection, is the realm of paradise or Abraham's bosom. Remember that Lazarus was in Abraham's bosom, a place of rest, a place of care. Those in the realm are with the Lord. It does not, however, follow that they are in heaven any more than those who died under the Old Testament period are said that their spirits went back to God, yet they were not in heaven. Therefore, when we go to be with God at death today, does not mean that we are immediately into heaven. Well, another argument. Argument number 3. There was no absolute forgiveness of sins under the earlier dispensations. Hence, it was not possible to go to heaven prior to the death of Christ. Since that event, this disability has been removed. So, under the animal sacrifices that could not take away sins, people could not go to heaven. But now then, we have the resurrection of Christ, the bloodshed of Jesus Christ and His resurrection, and so therefore we do have complete remission. However, and we agree with that we do have complete remission, but the answer is, that is true. But the facts stated do not have any necessary connection with the position to be proved. You've jumped from the idea that we have complete forgiveness of sins, that immediately you goes to heaven when you die. No, you see, that's the assumption. And so you may prove that, yes, we do in fact have remission of sins completely, but yet that doesn't mean that when we die, we go to heaven. And so, the conclusion which he draws does not follow. Now let's go to argument number 4. Argument number 4. Christ, our high priest, opened up the veil of the temple. You remember when Jesus died and the veil was split from what? The top to the bottom, I believe it was. Thus making a way into the holiest manifest. In other words, the way into heaven is now open. The Lord destroyed him who had power over death, that is the devil, and delivered them, quote, who through fear of death were all their lifetime subject to bondage. From which it is then assumed that A, deliverance of this passage was the bearing away of the souls of the righteous from the Hades into heaven. In other words, it is a misapplication of Hebrews 2:14-15. And Brother Woods correctly answered that one by some things. And by the way, I cut his answer shorter, so I did spare you a little bit of this. But this passage must not be interpreted to mean that all men will be delivered from bondage. When you think about that. But only such as are willing to avail themselves of the means provided. Those who fear death, in Hebrews 2, are men who dread the pain and the misery and the dissolution which attends it and the uncertainty which follows it.

Those delivered are men who were all their lifetime subject to bondage, that is, to being a bond slave. Interestingly, they were, it says it is used of slavish sense of fear, devoid of any buoyancy of spirit and of trust of God, such as produced by the thought of death. It follows, therefore, that the deliverance contemplated, that is in Hebrews 2:15, in this passage is that which Christ accomplishes through the gospel system. That is the resurrection of Christ, 1 Corinthians 15:1-4, that we no longer have to fear death in the sense that we know what happened. Jesus Christ was resurrected. How many times is it that when we go to the graveyard and we're there and we talk about the resurrection, and which one are we going to use? We're going to use the resurrection of Jesus Christ, aren't we? And consequently, then, we have that great hope. So the deliverance contemplated in this passage is that which Christ accomplishes through the gospel. The bondage which these men were delivered included the fear of death and its consequences. The bondage then which they experienced was during this world, not the bondage in the next world. That's the point. You see, the writer, evidently Brother Allen, jumped to the Hadean realm and said they were in bondage. No, the bondage is upon the people who are alive today. But now we've been delivered from that, so we don't have to have that fear. We know what's going to happen to us at death. It will therefore be seen that Hebrews 2:14-15, rightly interpreted, has no bearing on the question whatsoever. And so Hebrews 2:14-15 cannot be used to say, oh, yes, now then, those who were in bondage in the Hadean realm are no longer there, that they've been delivered. No, that is talking about those of us who are still alive. That's why we preach the gospel. We no longer have to have that bondage and fear of death because we know where we're going when we die. All right? Argument number 5 is not one that was made by Brother Allen, but was one that I heard two brethren at Freed Hardeman College a number of years ago, standing in the aisle debating back and forth where we go when we die. And I was sitting there, like the people who like to watch fights, and they just kind of sit over here and see which way this thing's going to turn out. Two good brethren, sound in the faith, and one would argue this and the other would argue back that. But here was the argument that was made. It was based on Ephesians 3 in verse number 15, where it says, of whom the whole family in heaven and earth is named. And so the good brother who was standing there says, the whole family is either in heaven, where God is, or he's on earth. Now that's the whole family. All right? Consequently, then, there's no family in the paradise realm anymore. Well, I don't remember how that brother answered it, but I know how I answer it because I began to study that. How would I answer that? You ever read debate books and say, and especially when I was younger, guys that are starting school, I used to really like to read debate books, and I would get into Brother N.B. Hardeman, the Hardeman-Bogart debate, for an example. And I would read some of the arguments by Mr. Bogart, and I think, how in the world would I answer that? You remember the two most famous words in a debate are, oh yeah? Well, at that stage in my life, I thought, how in the world would I answer that? But then I would read Brother Hardeman's reply to that, and I'd say, wow, that's good. That's the answer to that. I knew it wasn't true, but I didn't know how to answer it. And so, with a little study, you know, just because I don't know how to answer every argument on the very surface doesn't mean that their argument indeed is correct. It just may mean I need to study it to figure it out. It may be correct, but I need to go and study it. So I did some study on that, and it's interesting that it is assumed that Paul said, since the whole family is on heaven or on earth or in heaven, that there's no children of God in paradise when Paul wrote the book of Ephesians, about 63 or 64 A.D. The answer to that is, the word heaven in Ephesians 3:15 carries the idea of the heights above, the upper regions, according to Thayer. While it can refer to where God dwells, Matthew 7, verse 11, it can also refer to the regions where birds fly. Now, who's going to make the argument that when you die, you're just flying around up there with the birds? But you see, that word could mean that. But what was the observation that we heard today? Context. We study words in their context. So the same Greek word
that is used, which can mean where God dwells, can also mean where birds fly, but it also can include paradise. In other words, the upper regions. And so because the whole family of God is in heaven or on earth, he's just simply saying they're either alive here on the earth or they've gone on either in the on into paradise, you see, in the upper regions. I'd like to give very quickly some additional proofs that the righteous souls go to heaven. I'd rather go to paradise and then wait to go to heaven. Concerning the Christ, David prophesied that Christ's soul would not be left in hell or Hades, neither would his flesh see corruption. Psalm chapter 16, verses 8 through 11. In Acts chapter 2, the Apostle Peter quotes this prophecy and applies it to Jesus Christ. Here's the point. David's body did see corruption. His soul was in Hades. And in fact, this is after the ascension of Jesus Christ. Acts 1, he ascended. Acts 2, the argument is made. Acts 2, 34, he says, David's sepulcher is here still with us this day. In other words, he's not talking about David, he's talking about Christ. David is not yet ascended up into the heavens. Friends, that is after the ascension of Jesus. So David was in paradise. Also, number two, no man has seen God at any time. John 4 and verse 12. Now John wrote this statement long after Jesus' ascension into heaven, yet no man has seen God. In heaven, however, we will see God, Revelation 22 and verse number 4. Consequently, no man has yet ascended up into heaven. No man has seen God as of yet. Also, I believe that there's a problem with the resurrection if you think people go directly to heaven. Why would you come back after your body? Why would the body need to be raised? You know, you see, if you go directly into heaven. But you're going to need your body, but it's going to be a spiritual body. One that's made ready by our Lord, you see, to go into heaven. And so therefore, we'll leave it with that. Also, in the last place, the Apostle Paul knew that the Lord would, that rather he would receive his reward from the Lord at the same time everybody else receives theirs. It is that day. Now, he hasn't already received that reward then, right? In 2 Timothy 4, 6 through 8, the time of my departure is at hand. I fought a good fight. I finished the course. I've kept the faith. Henceforth there is laid up for me a crown of righteousness, which the Lord shall give to me. When? At that day. But not to me only, but unto all them also that loved his appearing. And so consequently we'll all receive that reward at the same time. Therefore that's when we will all enter into heaven after we have been in paradise. There's a great interest in the topic. Where do we go when we die? Fortunately, God in his word has told us where we go. And so all we have to do is prepare ourselves. The Lord will take care of all of that. And we don't have to worry about how the Lord's going to do it. All we've got to do is prepare ourselves. And we can know and we can be sure that we are saved eternally. 2 Corinthians 5 and verse number 1. And so we just then need to obey the gospel and be ready for when our Lord does return, or be ready should we go to paradise, so that eventually we may enter into heaven. Thank you very much for your kind attention.

the east of Jerusalem is the Mount of Olives. In the valley between the two, you might know it as the Garden of Gethsemane. In Aramaic, Gethsemane means oil press. And that's ironic because in this place, Jesus was emotionally pressed as he prayed that this cup of suffering, if possible, could pass from him. Have you guys ever thought about the night that Jesus was arrested? I want you to close your eyes for a second.

0: Imagine you were in Gethsemane 2,000 years ago. It was a valley just outside the walls of Jerusalem. It's pitch black except for maybe a few lamps. You've been praying for hours, but your disciples have fallen asleep. You look up towards the giant stone walls of the city, and you see a mob of torches, and they're coming for you. People who are familiar with Jerusalem would say that it takes about 10 to 15 minutes to wind down those paths from the city walls to the Garden of Gethsemane. What if you knew what was about to happen to you? You would be struck, you'd be mocked, you'd be laughed at, you'd even be spit on. You would be scourged. You would have your back ripped open by jagged pieces of bone and shards of metal, but just enough torture that you don't die yet. Then they would inflict one last embarrassing and shameful act. They would strip you of your clothing and gamble for it while you hang on a cross. What would you do if you saw the torches coming and you knew that they were for you? Would you fight? Would you run over the Mount of Olives to Bethany to hide in Lazarus' house? Or would you wait and let them take you, although you know that you're innocent? In John chapter 18 and verse 4, it says that Jesus knew all the things that were about to happen to him. But he didn't run, like most men would. He waited, while the torches approached, until Judas finally gave him the kiss of betrayal. His disciple, a friend, turned enemy. Arrested without cause, and his disciples fled and abandoned him. Why did Jesus go through all that? Why did God the Father even allow it? Why did God hold back the armies of heaven in order to allow his only son to go to the cross? It was for you. It was for me. It was for every person who's ever walked the face of this earth. And it was to save us. It was to set us free from sin and death. And it was to pay for our sins with his perfect, sinless blood. That's what he did for you. What will you do for him?
1: The Bible's been accused of being an outdated book of superstition, written by people who didn't understand the scientific workings of the real world. Now, this accusation is patently false. Not only does the Bible not contain errors and superstitious statements, but it contains amazing scientific facts that were written down thousands of years before we in modern scientific times understood how important they were. I'm going to give you a list of six scientific facts that validate the Bible. Number one, blood being the liquid of life. In the 21st century, we understand how important blood is. We have studied it and seen its capabilities and its importance to life. But that knowledge was not well known in the past. In fact, in the past, ignorance of just how important blood is has caused some learned men to do some very tragic things. Up until the 19th century, doctors believed that harmful vapors entered the blood and caused sickness. For this reason, those doctors would literally bleed their patients by putting leeches on them or cutting the veins and arteries in the elbow and getting that blood out. The first president of the United States of America, George Washington, came down with a cold and his doctor was called and he literally bled him to death. So what's that have to do with the Bible? Well, thousands of years before this lethal practice of bloodletting was in vogue, the Bible stated in Leviticus chapter 17, verse 11, "For the life of the flesh is in the blood." And just a few verses down, it said that an animal's blood sustains its life. Today, we completely understand the truthfulness of this biblical statement. But how did an ancient shepherd like Moses in 1450 BC know that the life of the flesh is in the blood? It took the modern scientific medical community thousands of years and thousands of lives to discover this truth. Scientific fact number two, sanitation practices. Some of the worst plagues in modern times have been caused by improper sanitation practices. In 1846, the city of London had a terrible cholera epidemic. 16,000 people had been killed. Well, why could the doctors of the day do nothing to combat this deadly disease? You see, the city of London had a serious problem with sewage. The streets were filled with raw sewage that people would literally open their second and third story windows and dump into the streets. Now, as we know in our modern scientific era, raw sewage carries disease and causes all types of medical problems. If the people in London in 1846 had turned their Bibles to Deuteronomy chapter 23, verse 12, they would have read this. Also, you shall have a place outside the camp where you may go out. And you shall have an implement among your equipment. And when you sit down outside, you shall dig with it and turn and cover your refuse. 3,300 years before London's epidemic, the Bible had implemented a plan to stop such epidemics before they started. Amazing scientific fact number three, an understanding of germs. In 1847, about 18% of women who went into a modern medical facility to give birth would die. That's one out of every six. Well, why was the death rate so high? The medical professors and the students, before that they would give the treatments to the live women, they would do autopsies on dead women. And then they would not wash their hands properly. They would many times wash them in a bowl with no germ-killing agent whatsoever, dry them on a dirty towel, and then perform those examinations on live women. Well, if you're looking at that from a 21st century observer's point of view, you realize that's terrible. They're passing germs from the dead bodies of ladies who are dying and giving those germs to the live women because they're not washing their hands. But to Europeans in the middle of the 19th century, that idea of passing a germ, well, was a completely foreign idea to them. When the doctors and medical students implemented hand washing procedures, the death rate plummeted from 18% to about 2%. These doctors in the mid-1800s had made an amazing discovery, or had they? Is it possible that the doctors simply rediscovered something that had already been known? Well, almost 3,500 years before the 1850s, the Bible stated, "He who touches the dead body of anyone shall be unclean 7 days. He shall purify himself with the water on the third day, and on the seventh day, then he will be clean. But if he does not purify himself on the third day and on the seventh day, he will not be clean." You'll find that in Numbers chapter 19, verses 11 and 12. You see, the Israelites were instructed to wash their hands in water with germ-killing agent in it 3,500 years before, in modern medical times, we knew that should be done. Amazing scientific fact number four, ship engineering. While you don't go to the Bible for blueprints for a huge barge, you don't think, it just so happens that maybe that is where you go. In Genesis chapter 6, verse 15, the Bible says that a man by the name of Noah builds an ark that's 300 cubits long by 50 cubits wide by 30 cubits high. And it just so happens this is a ratio of 30 to 5 to 3, length to breadth to height. Well, for thousands of years, the ark was the largest floating ship on record. In 1844, a man named Isambard K. Brunel built a huge ship called the Great Britain, and he used a similar ratio to that of the ark, 30 to 5 to 3. As it turns out, that 30 to 5 to 3 length to breadth to height ratio is the perfect ratio to build a huge boat that doesn't need to go anywhere very quickly, but needs to stay afloat and carry tons and tons of supplies. That same ratio, 30 to 5 to 3, was used by shipbuilders in World War II when they built ships called Liberty ships that were designed to carry tremendous amounts of cargo. You see, Brunel and those engineers that were building those Liberty ships, they had generations of shipbuilding knowledge. But Noah's was literally the first of its kind. Where did he get that kind of information? Well, I would suggest to you from the master shipbuilder. Amazing fact number 5, quarantine. You see, in today's world of advanced medicine and understanding of germs, the idea of quarantining sick patients and separating them from those who are well, it's standard practice. But it certainly wasn't in the ancient world because they didn't understand germs till about 200 years ago, and they didn't see a need to keep sick people separate from people who were not sick. The Bible, however, thousands of years before modern medical science understood the spread of germs, detailed measures to prevent their spread. In the book of Leviticus, we read that people with diseases such as leprosy were instructed to dwell alone outside the camp. We read that in Leviticus 13:46. And if and when an individual got close to somebody who is not diseased, this diseased individual was told to cover his mustache or upper lip and cry unclean. Why? Why do we tell our children to cover their mouths when they cough? Well, to keep that diseased spittle from going into the air and from infecting others airborne. When we look at these instructions in Leviticus, and we see that Leviticus had an understanding of contagion and quarantine that surpasses that of any other nation, it's interesting that the Encyclopedia of Medical History says this. The idea of contagion was foreign to the classic medical tradition and found no place in the voluminous Hippocratic writings. The Old Testament, however, is a rich source for contagionist sentiment, especially in regard to leprosy and venereal disease. Now here again, the Old Testament exhibits amazingly accurate medical knowledge that surpasses anything known that the humans who were alive at the time during the writers' lives could have possibly come up with on their own. Amazing scientific fact number 6, food regulations. In the United States, we have the Food and Drug Administration. It's the FDA. And it's designed to make regulations that keep people from getting sick from foodborne diseases mostly, knowing that certain kinds of food, such as pork, are more prone to carry disease. The FDA will make a regulation like this. You can go into a restaurant. You can order a beefsteak that is rare. But if you go into that restaurant and you order a pork chop, you can't order it rare. Why? Well, because pork, if it's not cooked properly, has a much higher probability of causing some type of disease. But we know that in modern times. But the Bible, especially the Old Testament, written some 3,000 years before modern times, exhibits a knowledge of food-borne diseases that surpasses anything that was around during the time of the writers. For instance, when you look in Leviticus chapter 11, it mentions that pork was not to be eaten. That's a wise regulation, as we have seen. Even the modern FDA puts regulations in along those lines. The text also forbids the consumption of bats. You say, well, I don't want to eat a bat. Well, some people do. In fact, around the world, bats in some places are a delicacy. Why not eat bats? Just so happens that bats have a very high probability of carrying viruses that can be caught by humans, especially the rabies virus. Also, in Leviticus 11, we read that things like lizards, salamanders, amphibians are not to be eaten. But why? Well, lizards, salamanders, amphibians, etc., have about a 90% contamination rate of salmonella. Salmonella, a bacteria that causes many people to get violently sick and some of them to die. You see, the Bible never gets a single medical fact wrong, and it exhibits a knowledge of scientific facts that is thousands of years ahead of its time. That scientific accuracy proves the Bible's divine origin.
2: The question, who is Jesus, is not as simple as it seems,
3: right?
2: Because there's so much to unpack. But we do have an issue in the world of people saying, okay, yeah, in theory, Jesus is just as great as Santa Claus. He's a great story. He helps children behave, but that's really it. Santa's not this, and Jesus is the same thing as Santa. How do we prove that Jesus is a real being? What would you do if someone asked for proof?
3: Well, there's extra biblical proof. We have the writings from the first century of historians. If all we had and people were to take the Bible and just say, look at it from a historical document, there is much proof about who he was associated with and all of that, and coming before Pilate and all of that well documented as well. And so those are things that I think are key when you look at, we can go outside the Bible to see evidence that, yes, he was a real man.
4: GBN Questions and Answers. We've got this good question today. What does the Bible say about kissing? You know, kissing is discussed in the Bible in two different forms. There is kissing that is a greeting, and then there is kissing that is a form of sexual expression. In the Bible, kissing was a common form of greeting, just like today people might shake hands. Romans 16:16 says, "Salute one another with a holy kiss. The churches of Christ salute you." 1 Peter chapter 5 and verse 14 says, "Greet one another with a kiss of love." Now, some people have thought from these passages that it was being commanded that Christians kiss one another. And occasionally you'll meet someone who will ask, why don't we keep the holy kiss like Paul commanded? But friends, I think this stems from a basic misunderstanding. You see, kissing as a greeting was something that already existed when Paul wrote. This is not something that the Apostle Paul or Peter came up with. In fact, I believe the emphasis of the Holy Spirit in the Scripture, the emphasis is on the word holy. Let it be a holy kiss. In other words, when Christians greet one another in the customary way, make sure that it's holy. Now, kissing today is not our customary form of greeting, and I'm glad for that, but whenever we greet, whatever our greeting today is, whether it be handshaking, hugging, etc., make sure that it is holy. Now, what about kissing as a form of sexual expression? Should people who are not married kiss one another? I believe that Matthew chapter 5 and verse 28 is a good guide for us because the principle in that text relates to lusting. A man is not to lust after a woman to whom he is not married. Now, that's true when it comes to looking, touching, or kissing. Sometimes a boy and a girl will kiss in such a way that it stirs up sexual desire and lust in one or both of them, and that would be a violation of biblical principles. That type of desire is for married people. This is what the Bible says. 2 Timothy chapter 2 and verse 22, "Flee also youthful lust, but pursue righteousness."
5: We now turn our attention to another question that has been asked, and this indeed is a very good question, very relevant to a lot of us today as we live in the world and we have to hear stuff of the world. Here's what our viewer writes. He says, "I work in a factory, and many of the people I work with claim to be Christians. However, most of them curse or use bad language. Can you give me some Bible verses that teach about cursing and bad language and how a Christian should talk?" Well, friend, we absolutely can, because the Bible clearly teaches that foul language, that cursing, that language like unto that is not something a Christian should do. I cannot claim to be a faithful Christian and bad words be coming out of my mouth left and right. That's not the way a Christian ought to do. Now, how do we know that? Listen to these Bible verses with me. Look in Colossians chapter 3. What does the Bible teach about cursing and things like unto that? I want you to notice what Colossians chapter 3, verse number 8 will say on this subject. Colossians 3, that's verse number 8. The Bible says, "But now you yourselves are to put off all these: anger, wrath, malice, blasphemy, and filthy language out of your mouth." How's a Christian put off filthy language out of your mouth? Listen to Ephesians chapter 4, verse number 29. The Bible says, "Let no corrupt communication proceed out of your mouth, or let no corrupt word proceed out of your mouth, but what is good for necessary edification, that it may impart grace to the hearers." Colossians 4, verse 6. "Let your speech be with grace, seasoned with salt, that you may know how to answer each one. As a man thinks in his heart, so is he." Proverbs 23, verse 7. "We'll give an account for every idle word we speak." Matthew 12, verse 37 following. And so these are scriptures to think about as it relates to the subject of cursing or filthy language. The Bible says don't let it come out of your mouth. The Bible says that's not the way a Christian himself ought to talk.

0: John, as always, great to be with you.
1: Happy to be with you again, Mike, on this program.
0: John, we're interested in truth. You know, Pontius Pilate asked many years ago, what is truth? Jesus said, sanctify them in truth. Thy word is truth. That's all we're interested in. Right. Truth as revealed in the pages of the Bible. It's just black and white.
1: That's right.
0: Can't misunderstand it. John, as we think about salvation, we live in a day and time, in a culture that really, incredibly, has accepted this idea that there are many ways to salvation and that Jesus is not necessarily the only way. And yet, I read Jesus saying, I'm the way, the truth, the life. No man comes unto the Father but by me. So we have this pluralistic mindset that says, you know what, you have your Savior, I have my Savior, we're all headed to the same place. But if we go back and ask the question, what saith the Scripture? The Bible doesn't teach that. So we've got to base our belief system and our salvation upon what? Not on what we think, but on what the truth reveals.
1: Right. Exactly right. Now, in America, we have the freedom of speech, freedom of religion. The Constitution gives us the right of free religion. And many individuals, and I would say most Americans, believe that when it comes to God, to being saved and salvation, and all of that, they'll say, well, just anywhere do. Let me point out. Paul says to Timothy, there's one God, 1 Timothy 2 there, I believe it is. Mike, I can't call it right,
0: right up. 1 Timothy chapter 2, one God, or Ephesians 4. Ephesians 4, 4 through 6.
1: No, 1 Timothy.
0: One mediator between God and man, the man Christ Jesus.
1: Yes. Now, let me get that scripture right, because they may want to turn there. That's 1 Timothy. 1 Timothy chapter
0: 2.
1: Let me get it right here now. I can't call it up here. My computer's not working. Just a minute, I can't call
0: 2:5.
1: 2:5. 1 Timothy 2:5. No. 1 Timothy. I'm in 2 Timothy. That's right. 1 Timothy 2:5. Let's look at this. Paul said, who will have all men to be saved and to come unto the knowledge of the truth? Truth. Solomon says, Proverbs 23:23, buy or purchase the truth and sell it not. Then he says, for there is one God and one mediator. That mediator is a peacemaker, a go-between, one mediator between God and man, the God and men, the man, Christ Jesus. Now watch this now. If people are saved, they must do what Jesus said. Mankind cannot approach a holy God just any way they desire.
0: That's right.
1: Now, let me illustrate. And this illustration may offend someone, but I don't want to offend anybody. We have a president, Mr. Donald J. Trump. Donald John Trump. And if you want to see the president of the United States of America, you just don't walk in and say, well, I know President Trump. I voted for him. I want to go to the White House to see him. It doesn't work like that. Somebody says, well, I know the president. Well, the question is, not do you know him, does he know you? Now, but there's a mediator, there's a go-between between the president and you. Whatever this mediator tells you you have to do, and when you have to come to meet the president, that's when you do it. You just don't walk in and see him. Now, there's one mediator between God and man. Now, God sent this mediator. And if man, sinful man, is going to approach God Almighty, that you, man cannot approach God Almighty with sin in their lives, a sin on the soul. No. And people don't know this because they are not being taught.
0: That's right.
1: So this mediator here, this peacemaker, Ephesians 2:11, for he is our peace, that's Christ Jesus, he takes our sins away.
0: That's right.
1: Now we can approach God through our mediator. And that's only mediator is Christ Jesus. Now, I don't know where this old idea came. Well, I just pray to God and talk to God and tell him about my problem and ask him to forgive my sin. What are you going to do with Jesus? You can't, because Jesus said, I am the way, not a way, the way. I am the truth, not a truth, the truth. And I am the light. Not just, you got it? Now, here's what I'm saying is, Jesus is the only way.
0: That's it.
1: What'd you say? If you go to heaven, you got to go the way Jesus tell you. Not denominationalism, not the Constitution. No. Because at the judgment, we will not be judged by the Constitution. We'll be judged according to this book. John 12:48, is that correct?
0: That's it.
1: Now, Jesus Christ is the only way to heaven. Now, what do you mean? Does he, he's the only one that came down from heaven, and he sent the Holy Spirit back and left directions written in this book how any man is going to approach God and go to heaven. All right, Michael.
0: Well, you know, I think you're exactly right, John. And if you think about, you're talking about reconciliation and Jesus being the mediator. If you've got man over here and God here, well, where does man meet God? At the cross. Jesus is the one. Number one, Jesus is the one that's redeemed us. We've
1: right.
0: been redeemed by his precious blood, 1 Peter chapter 1. And then, so redemption is in Christ. And then reconciliation is in the church of Christ. In Ephesians 2:16, the Bible says he reconciled both Jew and Gentile in one body
1: right.
0: unto God through the cross.
1: Right.
0: So redemption's in Christ, reconciliation is in the church of Christ. And, you know, you read 1 Timothy chapter 2, and as you did, it triggered a thought in my mind. In verse 4, Paul said that God desires all men to be saved and come to the knowledge of the truth. Now, we talk about pluralism in America, and you said Jesus is the only one who can give us salvation. We got people in this country today that say you can't even know truth, that you can't know absolute truth. Well, sure is odd that Jesus said, you shall know the truth, and the truth shall make you free. Paul said that he received revelation from God, wrote it down in a few words. He said, whereby when you read, you may understand my knowledge and the mystery of Christ. So, to those who say you can't know the truth, Jesus said you can. Paul said you can, and Paul would say, be not unwise, but understand what the will of the Lord
1: right.
0: is. So, John, we've got to get people to study the Bible, to investigate Scripture, and then, you know, we've got to cultivate an interest in Scripture and then investigate it and see what the truth is. Because there are a lot of folks in the world today, they don't realize Jesus is the only. Look, salvation runs through one person. It's Jesus.
1: Right.
0: The road to salvation is through Jesus and through Jesus alone. You remember Peter and John said, neither is there salvation in any other. There is no other name under heaven given among men whereby we must be saved. If you're going to be saved, it's only in Christ.
1: That's interesting. Colossians 1:20, the blood of his cross.
0: That's right.
1: Listen to this. The blood of the cross of Jesus. John said in John 1:29, behold, the Lamb of God that taketh away the sin, S-I-N, of the world. He broke down that barrier. Now, everything that's connected to the blood of Christ is very important. Listen, if you miss this, you missed it. You have Christ Jesus, the sacrificial offering in the great high priest.
0: That's right.
1: He shedded his blood. Now, let's just look at what the blood of Jesus did. His blood, watch it, is the atoning blood. And what he did at Calvary was done one time.
0: Yeah.
1: One time. Broke down. Now, to have forgiveness of sin, you must be where the blood is. All right, now to look at. We see the blood of Jesus. What some of the things that the blood of Jesus did? Now, just think about it. Now, not anybody's blood, but the blood of Jesus. Why? His atoning blood. Reconciliation. Now, watch this. His blood purchased the church. Now, Acts 20, verse 28. His blood purchased the church. Now, somebody says, well, the church is not important. If that be true, then the blood is not important.
2: That's right.
1: Because if you say that the church is not important, well, it took the blood of Christ to buy it. I give you $5,000 and you buy a ring for $5,000. You're going to tell me that the ring is no good, it's not worth $5,000? No. So somebody's getting cheated in the deal if that's the case. But the blood of Christ purchased the church of Christ, the body of Christ. Now, not only the blood of Christ purchased the body of Christ, but the blood of Christ dedicated the book of Christ.
2: That's right.
1: That's the New Testament. Watch this now. Well, what is the purpose of this blood-bought covenant? It has to do with truth. And anything that's not in the blood brought of covenant is not true when it comes to our salvation. Now, one of the best arguments on mechanical instruments and music is not in the blood brought covenant. You can't use it. Women preachers, not in the blood brought covenant. See, because this covenant, blood brought covenant, is just as valuable as the blood of Christ. Because literally, you can't see the blood, but you can read about it in this book.
2: Sure can.
1: You follow me? Now, look at that. So if you go to heaven, this blood-bought covenant, the New Testament, Hebrews 9, verse 14 and following, the law of Moses was dedicated with the blood, but this is dedicated with the blood as well. Now, if you go to heaven, you have to read this book to tell you how to go. You can't read the Constitution. No. Because it won't tell you what to do. This is connected with Christ. The book is connected with Christ. The body is connected with Christ. Listen, and the believers who obey the gospel are connected with Christ, and all of the blessings are connected with Christ, his blood, and his book.
0: Well, I think that's well said, John. I mean, that's what the truth teaches. And John, you know, the beauty, and you referenced a moment ago, John 12:48, you know, we're not going to be judged on the basis of the Constitution. It's not going to be on the basis of what I think, you think, or anybody else thinks. But it's going to be on the basis of truth. And the beauty of truth is, you know, in this day and time, like our legislators, well, laws change from time to time in a country.
1: Right.
0: The law of Christ never changes.
1: No.
0: You know, the psalmist said, forever, O Lord, your word is what? Settled in heaven.
1: Settled in heaven.
0: God's word is set. Jesus said, heaven and earth shall pass away, but my word shall not pass away. So what that says to me is, we better know what this book teaches.
1: You know, in Revelation 14:6, John wrote about having the everlasting gospel to preach to them that on the earth. This is it.
0: That's it.
1: The gospel of Christ, ladies and gentlemen, is God's last message to mankind.
0: That's right. And you know, think about it like this, John. There are a lot of folks in the world today that they have a lot of assets, personal assets. I mean, they got money, they've got stocks, bonds, land, houses, cars, all kind of jewelry, etc. They got all these different things. Well, everything that we have here on earth, Paul said, you brought nothing into this world. It is certain you can carry nothing out. So we came into the world with nothing, we're leaving with nothing. But there is one thing we possess that we'll see in the next world. Truth in black and white.
1: That's right.
0: Because in Revelation chapter 20, John said, I saw the dead, small and great, standing before God, and the books were opened. What books? I think he's talking about the Word of God.
1: Yeah.
0: And so, you know, James said, so speak ye and so do as those that will be judged by the law of liberty. I better know what this book teaches. Not just know it, I better practice it. Because we're going to be judged according to the things which were written in the books.
1: Mike, we live in America, and I'm proud to be American, and I'm proud to live in America. But we have some ideas about material blessings. And there's nothing wrong with material blessings. We all enjoy them. But there's something greater and better than material blessings in this on this earth. Paul said we brought nothing into this world, and it is certain we'll carry nothing out. And Job said, man born of a woman to a few days, he come forth like a flower and he's cut down. Something is going to take us out. Now, here's my question to folks who are materialistic in mind. Once you die, all of your possession, who's going to own them? Who's going to own it? That's number one. Number two, when you die, some individuals, David talked about, want to have their name on certain properties and things that they did while they lived in their body. Jesus said, what does it profit a man to gain the whole world and lose his soul? Now, what man is he, David said in Psalm 89 and verse 48, what man is he that liveth and shall not see death? Now, here's another kind of comical. When you die, what will be your other address? How can we reach you? What will be your forward address? When you die, you're not going to be annihilated. You'll know. You'll exist. Can we call you? Can we write to you? Can we text you? What's going to be your other address? Most Americans, most of the people in the world never think about that. They think about now. But listen, death is sure. What's going to be your new address when you leave this world? Nobody never talks about, how much did he leave? Well, I'll tell you what, he'll leave just what everybody else left, all of it.
0: He'll leave it all.
1: He'll leave it all. But I want to know what's going to be your forwarding address. Where's your next location? And the place you leave, when you leave the world here, the body goes back to the earth and the spirit goes back to God that gave it. Now, God is going to direct your spirit where it needs to go. It's not going to be up to us.
0: That's right.
1: Now, where would your new address be? Will it be with the rich man in Lazarus? Really be in Tartaru. What? It's going to be one or the other. And if you go to one, I'll guarantee you, you will never get out of there because it's going to lead to where you're going. What does it profit man to gain the whole world and lose his soul? For the love of money is the root of all evil, 1 Timothy 6 and verse 10. Paul said to Timothy, he said, charge them that are rich in this world's good that they be not high-minded like that, high-minded, nor trust in uncertain riches, but in the living God who giveth us all things to enjoy richly, that they do good. Do what? That they be rich in good works. Mm-hmm. Brother Shannon, are you rich? Yes, I'm rich spiritually. And the finances that I have, it's really belong to the Lord. What are you talking about? Well, I need to kind of use my money wisely to spread the gospel to a dying and perishing world. Because all this stuff that we're accumulating here, listen, is it for God's glory and honor or is it for me? I want to look good. I want to be a big person in the brotherhood, a big person known in the world. No. When you die, what's going to be your other address? Now, it can't be two places. You won't get in the mail, won't get in the text, no phone calls, but you'll be there, and you'll know where you are. Mike, I didn't mean to go into all of that.
0: No, listen, I appreciate everything you said, John. And you mentioned Ecclesiastes chapter 12, verse 7, that when death occurs, the body turns to dust and the spirit to God who gave it life. Well, you know, in that same context, and you think about the writer of Ecclesiastes, Solomon. read the book of Solomon. Man, this guy had everything.
1: Right.
0: He had it all. I mean, he had the whole package. And Solomon, after assessing life and what life's all about, he said, here it is. Here's the conclusion of the whole matter. Fear God. Keep his commandments. Why? This is the whole duty of man. This is man's all. And then in verse 14, he talks about the judgment, who will bring every work into judgment, including every secret thing.
1: That's scary.
0: You know, John, there are a lot of folks, they've got their past tucked away in a closet somewhere, and they think, you know what, nobody knows about it. Let me tell you what, they're coming today, the Lord Jesus, he's going to open that door, and all that stuff's coming out. And the only thing that can take care of that past is the blood of Jesus.
1: That's right.
0: That's it.
1: That's right. And that's why, as gospel preachers, it's our job is to tell people about Jesus the Christ, God's only begotten Son, and what he did for the whole world. And I like what the Hebrew writer said in Hebrews 5, verse 89, though he were a son, yet learned he obedience by the things he suffered, and being made perfect. That means he completed a plan that would save man. Being made perfect, he became the author, listen to this, of eternal salvation unto all of them that obey him.
0: Yeah.
1: I don't believe people in America, in the world, believe that they must obey Jesus. Now, they'll get on TV and they'll raise their hands and they'll have tears coming down and they'll, listen, they'll be very sincere. And some preacher will get up and tell them, just say the sinner's prayer. Jesus never told us and never told his apostles to tell anybody to say, Lord, I'm a sinner, save me. He didn't tell them that.
0: No, he didn't.
1: And it's our job as gospel preachers to tell them that you got to obey the gospel of Jesus Christ in order to be saved. You got to obey Jesus.
0: That's right. And you know what, John? Think about this. You mentioned the fact that there are a lot of folks that they get on television, and I'm not impugning anybody's sincerity. But you know, Jesus asked one time, why do you call me Lord, Lord, and do not the things which I say?
1: Luke 6:46.
0: That's right. So, if we really believe, and Jesus said, not everyone saith unto me, Lord, Lord, shall enter the kingdom of heaven, but who? Those who do the will of the Father which is in heaven. All right? So you go to the book of Acts. Pentecost Day. The golden opportunity, the church is beginning. When those people cried out, men and brethren, what shall we do? Peter set forth explicitly the terms of admission into the kingdom of God. It was not recite the sinner's prayer. It wasn't accept the Lord Jesus into your heart. It wasn't bow your head and do this or do that. It was repent, be baptized in the name of Jesus Christ for the remission of sins. There are 10 cases of conversion in the book of Acts. In every single case of conversion, there was baptism. Why baptism? Because Peter said it remits or removes sins, Acts 2:38. Paul said in his conversion story in Acts 22, it's for the washing away of sins. Well, Jesus said back in Mark 16,

0: Because I hear it all the time. They say, preacher, if baptism wash away sins, I said, no, baptism doesn't wash away sins. There's only one thing wash away sin, that's the blood of Jesus. Revelation 1:5. You got it? Ephesians 1:7, in whom we have redemption through his blood. Now, baptism to me, it just really doesn't make any sense. Doesn't make any sense. I hear the gospel and believe it. Repent of your sins. Confess Christ. What you going to be baptized for? What? Let me tell you something. Did you remember the passage I just quoted? Altar of eternal salvation to all them that obey him. You, listen, Jesus said, go and preach the gospel to every creature. When you talk about the gospel, you're talking about the good news. And I want to tell you, and I hope you're listening, all the wrong that you've done in your life, there's some hope. There's some good news out there. What good news? You don't have to die in your sin. Just think about it. If you had to die in your sins, there was no hope. But the gospel is your hope.
1: That's it.
0: Now, Jesus died and was buried, shed his blood, purchased the church. He ascended back to heaven. Got it? And he told his apostles, go into all the world and preach this gospel to every creature. Now, watch this now. You believe in Jesus. Do you believe Jesus Christ is the Son of God and that he bought the church with his blood? Do you believe that? Do you believe that the church of Christ is in him? Do you believe it's all wrapped up in Jesus?
2: Yes.
0: Will you repent of your sins? Acts 17:30. Would you change your mind about sin? Jesus said in Matthew 21:28, what think ye? A man had two sons. He came to the first and said, son, go work today in my vineyard. And he said, I would not. But afterward, he repented and went. So what is repentance? It's a change of mind. It's a change of lifestyle. You say, I'm sorry for the sins I've committed toward God. But that, you just because you're sorry and you repent, that your sins are not gone. Now, would you confess with your mouth your faith in Jesus? Yes. Now, Jesus said, go into all the world and preach this gospel. Then he said, he that believe this and is immersed in water shall be saved. Now, wait a minute. But he that believe it not shall be damned. Now, what is baptism got to you? Asking too many questions. Do you believe Jesus? When the blind man came to Jesus, was blind from birth, John 9, Jesus made mud and spit, told him to go wash in the pools alone. He went and washed. Now, I want to ask the question. What caused the man to see? Was it the mud and spit or was it the water? It wasn't either one of them. It was the Lord. But God saves when man obeys. Got it? Mike, I think I
1: said that. Listen, John, that's so plain and understandable. Anyone can understand. I mean, we're not talking about rocket science here. This is really the ABCs of Christianity. And as you were talking about baptism and you don't understand it, I thought about in Numbers 21, when the children of Israel, when God sent serpents among them, and God told Moses to build a serpent of brass, and he said, whoever looks at it will live. Well, what's a serpent of brass got to do with being bitten by a snake? Well, God said, do it and you'll live.
0: That's right.
1: So, you know, it comes down to being submissive to the will of God, doing exactly what God said. If we do that, guess what? We'll be saved.
0: We'll be saved.
1: That's black and white, John.
0: That's right.
1: John, so good to be with you. Thank you for being with us today. Hope to see you again here real soon. God bless you. May the Lord bless and keep you.
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2: Welcome to Good News Today, the program where you will always find good news, no matter what else is happening in the world. I'm Jim Dearman, your host for Good News Today. Thanks so much for joining us here in the Good News Room, where we take you back in time with our surroundings and back to the timeless Word of God with our teaching. And let me tell you, as I always do, what's coming up on this edition of Good News Today. Of course, our devotional time begins every program, and that consists of our scripture reading, beautiful singing segment, and then we're back for a brief study of that scripture. And today, that scripture is Galatians chapter 1. Paul's letter to the Galatians. We're going to look at verses 6 through 9 as we examine the unchangeable gospel about which Paul writes in those verses. So get your Bibles if you don't already have them. Be ready to read along and study along with us. And following our devotional time, it's a challenges segment with Stephen Hall, the challenge of being happy in your marriage. And Stephen will share four very important principles with us that you will not want to miss. And then a little bit later on, it's David Smith with Be Ready Always. Who is a disciple of Christ? Well, that's a very important question, because in order to be pleasing to God, we must be a disciple of Christ. What does that mean? And who is a disciple? How do we identify the disciples of Christ? Well, David Smith will talk about that. And then in our final segment today, our G&T Q&A, the question with which we deal is this: are we obligated to forgive those who will not repent of sin? We'll answer it, as we always do, from the Word of God. Again, we're so glad that you have joined us for another edition of Good News Today, and we hope you have your Bibles now and that you're ready to read along from Galatians chapter 1, verses 6 through 9, where Paul writes, I marvel that you are turning away so soon from him who called you in the grace of Christ to a different gospel, which is not another. But there are some who trouble you and want to pervert the gospel of Christ. But even if we or an angel from heaven preach any other gospel to you than what we have preached to you, let him be accursed. As we have said before, so now I say again, if anyone preaches any other gospel to you than what you have received, let him be accursed.

0: We are back for the study portion of our devotional time, looking today at Galatians chapter 1, verses 6 through 9. We mentioned that really this is a segment that we would call the unchangeable gospel. A little bit of the background of the epistle to the Galatians that Paul wrote, believed to have been written around A.D. 50, would have been written not long after the events of Acts 15, where there was the discussion that took place in the meeting concerning circumcision, because there were those who were trying to bind circumcision on Gentile converts. And of course, circumcision was a part of the law of Moses. It had no application whatsoever to Christianity. And the Galatian Christians were being influenced by Judaizing teachers, that is, those who were trying to bind parts of the law, including circumcision, upon them, claiming that they needed to be circumcised in order to truly be Christians. Well, Paul writes to tell them, obviously, that that is not the case, and that they are basically being asked to embrace a perverted gospel. So that's the context in which we find these verses that we are looking at today. That is, verses 6 through 9. So Paul writes here and says, "I marvel that you are turning away so soon from him who called you in the grace of Christ to a different gospel." In other words, he says, I'm amazed, really, that you are being influenced to embrace something that is not truly the gospel that you obey. And incidentally, his wording indicates that how they obeyed the gospel was by answering the call of the gospel. But how does the gospel, how are we called to become Christians? Well, it is by the gospel. In other words, turning away from him who called you, but called you how? Well, Paul, in another of his letters in 2 Thessalonians 2, verse 14, says to the Thessalonians, "Whereunto he called you by our gospel." So if a person is a Christian, he or she is a Christian because he or she has obeyed the gospel. They've been called, not in some direct miraculous way, as some contend, but called by the gospel, in other words, by the word. And so that's what Paul is saying here. I'm amazed that you're turning away from the call of the gospel to a different gospel. That word "different" is an interesting word. It's the word "different" that means, from which we get our word heterodoxy. It's heteros, a different, of a totally different kind. It's nothing like the true gospel, in other words. Then he adds, in verse 7, which is not another. And the word there for another is another of the same kind. In other words, he's saying it is a different gospel, nothing like the true gospel. It is not another of the same kind. It's a totally different kind. In other words, it's daylight and dark from the truth that you Galatians obeyed. And therefore, you must stand against this heresy. And so he says, it's not another. In other words, it's a different gospel, but there's no such thing, validly, as another of the same kind. It is totally different. And then he goes on, "But there are some who trouble you and want to pervert the gospel of Christ," the only gospel there is. And so what the Galatian Christians were being influenced to follow was a perversion of the true gospel of Christ. Well, that brings us to the theme that we said we had assigned to these verses, the unchangeable gospel. In other words, it cannot be changed. Well, now, how emphatic was the Apostle Paul in emphasizing the fact that the gospel cannot be changed? Listen to verse 8. "But even if we or an angel from heaven preach any other gospel to you than what we have preached to you, let him be accursed." In other words, even if an angel from heaven, if that were a possibility, and that's not going to happen, and it hasn't happened, and he says, but even if an angel were to try to get you to embrace something other than the unchangeable gospel, the one gospel that I have preached to you and that you've obeyed, you should reject it. In other words, it cannot be perverted. It cannot be changed. There is nothing to be added to it. It is the powerful gospel. The unchangeable gospel is, first of all, the powerful gospel. Remember what Paul wrote elsewhere in Romans 1:16, I'm not ashamed of the gospel of Christ, for it, singular, it is the power of God for salvation. For the Jew first, and to everyone who believes, to the Jew first, and also to the Greek. So the unchangeable gospel is the powerful gospel, but it is also the peculiar gospel. In other words, there is but one, no other gospel. That's what he has already emphasized in the verses that that we have seen. And beyond that, it is also the perpetual gospel. It's never going to change. There will be no further revelation. We have it all here in the recorded Word of God in the New Testament, which is the gospel. And so in verse 9, as we have said before, in other words, he repeats the thought of verse 8 for specific emphasis. He says, as we have said before, so now I say again, if anyone preaches any other gospel to you than what we have, than what you have received, let him be accursed. It couldn't be emphasized more strongly. The unchangeable gospel is the powerful gospel. It is the peculiar gospel, but it is the perpetual gospel. But you know, it's also the pertinent gospel, because it's pertinent to you and to me. It will always be pertinent. Because it's perpetual, its pertinence is here. Nothing will ever take its place. Whatever it tells us to do, we must do in order to be saved. And of course, as we've often stated, what this unchangeable gospel tells us to do is to believe that Jesus is the Christ, the Son of the living God, to repent of our sins, change our mind, to change our lives, to confess Jesus to be the Christ, and then to be buried in baptism for the remission of our sins. Incidentally, when he says, preach any other gospel to you, if you drop down to verse 23 of this same chapter here, he says in verse 23, he who formerly persecuted us, saying what some had said of Saul after he was converted and became a preacher of the gospel. He says, he who formerly persecuted us now preaches the faith which he once tried to destroy. Now, back in our text, if any man preach any other gospel, then down in verse 23, he preaches the faith. In other words, what's the difference in preaching the faith and preaching the gospel? No difference at all. The faith is the gospel, the system of faith, the gospel, Christianity itself. It is indeed powerful. It is indeed peculiar. There's only one. It's perpetual for all time, and therefore it is pertinent to your salvation and to mine. Well, that's it for our devotional time. Time now for the challenges segment and some great points on having a happy marriage from Stephen Hall. It comes your way right now.
1: It was the Hebrews writer who wrote in Hebrews 13, verse 4, marriage is honorable in all things and the bed undefiled, but whoremongers and adulterers God will judge. Today, are you happy in your marriage? Are you having a successful marriage? Or perhaps you're having some difficulties and some challenges in your marriage today? Would like for us to look at the Bible and discuss some of these problems perhaps you're having and find the answers to those problems. You see, God created and designed marriage, and marriage is sacred to God. But in the marriage bond, we find that the marriage bond is not made up of two, but rather three. There is the man, there is the woman, and then there is God. But how happy are you in your marriage? You see, God wants you to be happy, and God wants you to have a scriptural marriage. Marriage is a gift to mankind from God. But to have a successful marriage, I submit to you today that we must focus on four things. Number one, we must have courage. Number two, we must have commitment. Number three, we must have communication. And number four, we must have a desire to cultivate our marriage. First, notice that we must have courage when it comes to marriage. Notice what Jesus said in Matthew chapter 19, beginning in verse 1. We find that Jesus said, And it came to pass that when Jesus had finished these sayings, he departed from Galilee and came into the coasts of Judea beyond Jordan. And a great multitude followed him, and he healed there. The Pharisees also came unto him, tempting him, and saying unto him, Is it lawful for a man to put away his wife for every cause? And he answered and said unto them, Have ye not read that he which made them at the beginning made them male and female? And said, For this cause shall a man leave father and mother, and shall cleave to his wife, and they twain shall be one flesh. Wherefore they are no more twain, but one flesh. What therefore God hath joined together, let not man put asunder. You see, marriage is not between two immature individuals. Marriage must be between a mature man and a mature woman. A mature man and a mature woman who have the courage to leave the safety of their home and to go out into the world and create their own family and their own home. But second, we must also have a commitment in our marriage. Notice again in Matthew chapter 19, verse 5, that we read, And for this cause shall a man leave father and mother and shall cleave to his wife. And they twain, notice, shall be one flesh. There is a commitment there. A commitment between the two, the husband and the wife, and also a commitment before God. And marriage must be entered into with the desire and the expectation that that union will last a lifetime. Some try out marriage without giving it any commitment at all. And we know that, according to the statistics, that more than half of all marriages end today in divorce. You see, God thinks so highly of marriage that he even equates marriage between a man and a woman to that between the union of Christ and his church. In Ephesians chapter 5, beginning in verse 22, notice that Paul writes, Wives, submit yourselves unto your own husbands as unto the Lord. For the husband is the head of the wife, even as Christ is the head of the church, and he is the Savior of the body. Therefore, as the church is subject unto Christ, so let the wives be to their own husbands in everything. Husbands, love your wives, even as Christ also loved the church and gave himself for it. Notice the love that a husband must have for his wife is the same type of love that Christ has for the church. And the wife is to be in subjection to her husband. There is courage needed. There is commitment needed. But there is also communication that's needed. People who do not speak the same language cannot effectively communicate. Well, we need to learn to speak our spouse's language. This requires knowing one another. This requires taking the time to learn their language. In 1 Peter 3, verse 7, Peter reminds us that likewise ye husbands dwell with them according to knowledge. And finally, we must have a desire to cultivate. Marriage takes hard work. And men need to treat their wives the same way that they treated them as they were dating. Opening their doors for them, saying nice things, helping your wife around the house and thanking them for their jobs that they do. A wise man once said, if you treat your wife like a thoroughbred, she'll never be a nag. But women, you are to likewise give a loving attention to your husbands. Be in subjection to your husbands and show them the respect and the dignity that they deserve. You see, a wife honors God when she is a godly wife. And marriage is challenging, but it is also so rewarding when lived according to God's way and according to God's design. Remember, marriage is honorable in all things.
0: Great points from Stephen Hoffman, that challenges segment. Courage, commitment, communication, and cultivation. Marriage requires work, in other words. And we appreciate that segment. Coming up, it's Be Ready Always with David Smith. And before we get to that, we want to take a brief break to give you some very important contact information because we want to hear from you. We'll be right back. You may have questions or comments about Good News Today. We'd like to hear from you. 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
0: 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We'd like to hear from you. Hearing from our viewers is always good news to us. Who is a disciple of Christ? Well, David Smith's going to tell us right now in another excellent Be Ready Always segment.
3: We are told in Scripture that we must sanctify, set apart the Lord God in our hearts, and be ready always to give an answer to every man that would ask us for a reason of the hope that is within us, and to do it with meekness and fear. 1 Peter 3, verse 15. Hi, I'm David Smith, and this is Be Ready Always. We can appreciate the fact that there are a lot of people in this world who claim to be, who want to be, disciples of Jesus Christ. But just making the claim to be a disciple of Jesus Christ does not mean that a person is a disciple of Jesus Christ. And it could be on some occasion that we are confronted with how to identify a disciple of Jesus Christ. How would we do that? Does the Bible say anything to us about discipleship and what it really means to be a disciple of Jesus Christ? We want to be ready for that challenge if it comes up. So let's take a look at a few verses, especially in the Gospel of John, and hear from Jesus what it means to be His disciple. First of all, let's turn our Bibles to John chapter 8. There's a big debate between Jesus and the religious leaders, and in the middle of that, Jesus is going to say something about what it really means to be His student, His disciples. John chapter 8, verses 31 and 32. Then Jesus said to those Jews who believed in Him, "If you abide in My word, you are My disciples indeed. You shall know the truth, and the truth shall make you free." Now let's notice in verse 31, in fact, if you like to underline, this might be a great section to underline. Jesus said, if you, here it is, abide in My word, you're My disciples indeed. If somebody asks us, what does it mean to be a disciple of Jesus Christ? We can just simply quote what Jesus said. To be a disciple means that we abide in His word. Now that means we have to be a doer of the word and not just a hearer of it. You know, in James 1, we're given an illustration about the Word of God as a mirror, and we look into it, and some people look in that mirror and they really don't do anything except see their reflection, and some people take to heart what they see and change accordingly. That's what it means to abide in the Word of God, that we take it in and we do what it tells us to do. Kind of like what Jesus said, "Why do you call Me Lord, Lord, and do not the things which I say?" No man can truly call himself a disciple if he's not doing what Jesus says to do. Here's the second one. In John chapter 13, if we were to go to John chapter 13, verse 34 and 35, Jesus said, "A new commandment I give to you, that you love one another as I have loved you, that you also love one another. By this will all know that you are My disciples, if you have love one for another." What we learn is that another trademark of discipleship, to be a disciple, is to have love for Jesus' disciples, to have love for the church, love for the brethren, as Jesus loved us. So a person has to evaluate, am I able to honestly say that I am loving the way that Jesus loved, and do I love the brethren the way that Jesus loved them, and am I abiding in His word? If I'm not doing those two things, I am not a disciple of Jesus Christ. There's one more. If we were to go over to John chapter 15, and we look at what Jesus says beginning in verse 1 down to about verse 8 about the vine and the branches, in verse 8 He says this, "By this My Father is glorified, that you bear much fruit, so will you be My disciples." All right, three times in John, Jesus has identified what it means to be a disciple: abiding in His word, number 2, loving the brethren, loving one another as He has loved us, and then number 3, bearing much fruit. Now that doesn't mean the occasional good deed. It means a lifestyle of doing good so that the Father is glorified through that lifestyle. If somebody asks us, what is a disciple? Who is a disciple? How can you even tell who a disciple is? Well, Jesus said, a disciple is a person that abides in His word, that loves the brethren, and bears much fruit. That's what He said. That's an easy test of discipleship. Or maybe we could just simply say, in Acts chapter 11, verse 26, the disciples were called Christians first in Antioch. What is a disciple? A Christian, a follower of Jesus Christ. So if we're challenged now with the identification of a disciple, maybe we can do it because now we're ready. I'm David Smith, and this is Be Ready Always.
0: Well, coming up, it's our G&T Q&A, our final segment, our Bible question and answer segment. 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We'd like to hear from you. 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Well, again, we do want you to take advantage of that contact information. We want you to enroll in the Bible Correspondence Course, as so many people have done, several hundred, as a matter of fact, and we'd like to have you among those as well. 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And we want you to sign our guest book when you visit our website as well. Time now for our G&T Q&A. And the question, are we obliged to forgive those who will not repent of sin? Are we obliged to forgive those who will not repent of sin? Well, the short answer is no. You know, God does not forgive sin that people will not come away from and repent of. In other words, a person must meet God's conditions of forgiveness before God will extend forgiveness. Well, God doesn't expect His people to do something that He, by His very nature, cannot do. We have a passage of Scripture that's extremely relevant to this point, and that's Luke 17, verses 3 and 4. In Luke 17, 3, Jesus says, "Take heed to yourselves. If your brother sins against you, rebuke him. And if he repents, forgive him." Then he goes on in verse 4, "And if he sins against you seven times in a day, and seven times in a day returns to you saying, 'I repent,' you shall forgive him." So the key here is forgiveness follows true repentance. So if a brother in Christ, for example, sins against us, if he will not repent of that sin, then we can't extend forgiveness. If he has truly sinned, but he doesn't feel the need for forgiveness, doesn't want to be forgiven, won't repent of his sins, then we cannot forgive. Now, our attitude should be an attitude of a forgiving spirit. We should not be harsh or ugly toward the individual, and we should desire his repentance, but we cannot say, "Well, I know you don't want to repent, you will not repent, but I'm going to forgive you anyway." No, I want to forgive you, you can tell him, but I can't forgive until repentance is forthcoming, because God does not forgive until repentance is forthcoming. Thanks for being with us for Good News Today. Good news.

0: Hello, this is Bob Pritchard with the Gospel Minute. One of my favorite parts of the Reader's Digest is the Word Power article, which gives a test of 15 words with three definitions to choose from and a grade for the number of correct answers. I remember one from a few years ago that was really tough. The first word was allurophile. Does it mean A, lover of cats, B, one who is afraid of animals, or C, collector of snakes? I'd never heard the word before, but I guessed A, lover of cats, since I knew that phile is from a Greek word for love. Other words in the list included stridulate, clouder, brindled, vibrissa, and grimalkin. And allurophile is a lover of cats. Personally, I'm a bibliophile, a lover or collector of books. I challenge you to be a bibliophile of the book, the Bible, which is made up of 66 books that tell us how to live and die and prepare for eternity. 1 Peter 2:2 tells us, as newborn babes desire the sincere milk of the word that you may grow thereby. James 1:21 tells you to receive with meekness the engrafted or written word which is able to save your souls. That's real word power. Stay tuned to GBN. We've got something good for you.
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Hello, my name is Roy Knight for Let's Study the Bible Together. Today we will be looking at our last segment in the book of Acts. We will be looking at Acts chapter 28, beginning in verse 17 down to the end of the chapter. Remember that at this time that Paul is already in Rome. And so when we pick up in verse 17, I want us to consider that it says, "And it came to pass after 3 days that Paul called the leaders of the Jews together. So when they had come together, they said to them, 'Men and brethren, though I have done nothing against our people or the customs of our fathers, yet I was delivered as a prisoner from Jerusalem into the hands of the Romans, who, when they had examined me, wanted to let me go because there was no cause of putting me to death.'" I want us to look at this phrase, "after 3 days." We may look at that and say, well, there's nothing really interesting about that. It's just 3 days. But I want you to consider the big picture. Paul has been in prison for several years back in Caesarea. He has been taken from there. He is taken across the Mediterranean Sea. He has been lost on the sea for 2 whole weeks. His ship crashes on Malta, and now after several months, he is now delivered to Rome. If it were me, I would be inclined to take a little vacation. I would be inclined to rest, wouldn't you? I mean, think about all that he's gone through in the last 3 weeks. I'd be inclined to catch my breath, but not Paul. After 3 days, he is calling for the Jewish leaders to come and to hear what he has to say. Whenever we consider that idea of Paul and wasting no time in bringing the Jews, we see what type of mindset that he has. How many times do we waste time in sharing God's Word with others? How many times do we say, well, we'll wait to some more convenient day? Yet many times that convenient day never comes. We just kind of wait and wait, and we have good intentions to share the gospel with a friend, but we wait another day, and another week goes by, and another month goes by, and eventually that opportunity never comes to fruition. We see Paul here excited about sharing the gospel message with these people in Rome, just like the way in which he was in Athens whenever he's walking through the marketplace in Athens and he's provoked by all of these altars, by all the gods in which he sees there, and he begins to talk to people in the marketplace. Well, here Paul is in Rome, and he's ready to talk to people about Jesus Christ. And I want to ask you, are you ready to talk to people about Jesus Christ? Now, if you're a Christian and you've already committed yourself into Jesus Christ and you're following the Bible and you're doing the best that you can and remaining faithful, but you know what? We need to share Christ with others, don't we? Here we see Paul ready to do it. Do we have that tenacity about us? I'm ready to share the Bible with people because I want them saved. I want to see them in glory one of these days. Well, whenever we pick up and look at this idea as well, look at verse 18. 18 says, "Who, when they had examined me, wanted to let me go because there was no cause for putting me to death." No cause at all. The Jews wanted to put me to death, but because of the Romans, that they wouldn't allow it. But I'm really an innocent person. There's a reason why I'm here. And when we're considering Acts chapter 26, and in verse 31 it says, "This man is doing nothing deserving of chains." Then Agrippa said to Festus, "This man might have been set free if he had not appealed to Caesar." He could have been let go. However, we understand that in God's providence, that this is His purpose, to deliver him to Rome. But yet, he is an innocent man, even though he is in chains.
Whenever we're looking at verse 19, it says, "But when the Jews spoke against it, I was compelled to appeal to Caesar, not that I had anything of which to accuse my nation. For this reason, therefore, I have called for you to see you and to speak with you, because for the hope of Israel, I am bound with these chains." Notice this, for the hope of Israel, and we've seen that before. In chapter 24 and in verse 15, it says, "I have hope in God, which they themselves also accept, that there will be a resurrection of the dead, both of the just and the unjust." And also in that same chapter, in Acts chapter 24 and verse 21, it says, "Unless it is for this one statement which I cried out standing amongst them concerning the resurrection of the dead, I am being judged by you this day." So now, what was the hope of Israel? Is that there would be a resurrection. A resurrection to glory. How? Through Jesus Christ. Now, it's one thing just to preach that there's going to be a resurrection, but how it would occur through Jesus Christ and understanding the blood of the cross, and that John would say, "Behold the Lamb of God that takes away the sins of the world." It is through Jesus Christ that there would be a resurrection one day, a resurrection to glory with Jesus Christ. And he says, "It is for this hope that I am in these chains." Now, when we're looking at verse 21, it says, "Then they said to him, we neither receive letters from Judea concerning you, nor have any of the brethren who came reported or spoken any evil of you, but we desire to hear from you what you think. For concerning this sect, we know that it is spoken against everywhere." Notice in verse 22 that it says, "But we desire to hear from you what you think." We don't know anything about you. We haven't received letters. But there are Christians everywhere, and they are spoken of against. However, we want to hear from you. What do you think here? Here's an open door, isn't it? How many times do we pray and seek for an open door of opportunity? But here Paul is inviting these people in after 3 days. "I want to talk to you about this hope of Israel," of course, which is the resurrection. And they say, "We want to hear about this." I want to ask you, are you praying for opportunities in your life to run across people, to see people that perhaps you don't even know? But it's an opportunity to share the gospel with someone, to share a tract with someone. And I understand that whenever we pray for these opportunities, that we also need to pray for boldness. Because sometimes there will be opportunities that happen, but we're not bold enough to take God up on those opportunities. We need to pray for boldness. We see the apostles in the early chapters of the book of Acts praying for boldness. There are times in which fear may overtake us and pull us back, and we are like turtles and we stick our head in our shell and we know the truth of God's Word. However, we're too timid to share it. Yes, we need to pray for opportunities, but we need to pray for boldness as well to fulfill that opportunity to share the message. Now, whenever we're looking at the very next verse, in verse 23, it says, "So whenever they had appointed him a day, many came to him at his lodging, to whom he explained and solemnly testified of the kingdom of God, persuading them concerning Jesus from both the law of Moses and the prophets from morning till evening. And some were persuaded by the things which were spoken, and some disbelieved." Now notice again, as we're looking at verse 23, that it says that he explained and solemnly testified of the kingdom of God. If you've been with me through this whole entire series and you've gone back to the introduction, you know that that is one of the main themes of the book of Acts. I'm not going to talk about it right here. I'll talk about it a little bit later on, because he again mentions this phrase, the kingdom of God. But I also want us to consider that as we go back to the very beginning, we're talking about
John talking about the kingdom of God in John chapter 3 and verse 2, and also in Matthew chapter 4. Or actually, that's Matthew chapter 3 and verse 2, and also Matthew chapter 4 and verse 17, by which John and Jesus both speak of the kingdom of God. And here, at the very end of Acts, he is doing the exact same thing. However, let's go on, and it says that he is persuading them concerning Jesus from both the law of Moses and the prophets, from morning to evening. Now think about that. From morning time to evening time, he is talking to them about Jesus. And how many of us will complain whenever the sermon goes over 1 or 2 minutes? And we're always looking at our watch, ready to get out of worship. That's not the mindset of these people. They want to know who this Jesus is. Paul is going back to the Old Testament and unfolding the prophecies of old. Whenever we go back to the Old Testament, we see prophecy after prophecy after prophecy concerning Jesus Christ. You go back to Genesis chapter 3 and verse 15, and it says, "And I will put enmity between you and the woman, and between your seed and her seed, and he shall bruise your head and you shall bruise his heel." Well, who is he talking about? He's talking about Jesus Christ. The coming of Jesus Christ later on. And we go back to Psalms 22 and Isaiah chapter 53. We can go to Deuteronomy chapter 18 and verse 15 and look at Moses as he says, "The Lord your God will raise up for you a prophet like me from your midst, from your brethren, him you shall hear." And not these only, but many, many, many other passages that foretell the coming of Christ, the purpose of Christ's coming, and he's going back to the Old Testament. Now, we need to remember there's no New Testament at this time, that the New Testament is being written at this time. And we think, they obviously had the book of Acts. How could they have the book of Acts if we're not even finished with the book of Acts yet? So many of these books had not even been penned yet at this time. And so what they have is the Old Testament. And the Jews would understand very well their Old Testament. And they're going back and they're looking at prophecy from morning to evening. They're in God's Word. And we as well, as far as Christians, should not grow weary in studying God's Word. We shouldn't grow weary in hearing the minister preach from God's Word. It is an exciting, exciting book. Now, whenever we're looking at this passage, I want us to go on down a little bit more and notice in verse 24 it says, "And some were persuaded by the things in which were spoken, and some disbelieved." Some believed, some didn't believe. Well, here you have an apostle, and this apostle is teaching them about Jesus Christ, and some believe, and some still didn't believe. You know why? It's going to be the same thing with you. Whenever you talk to people about Jesus Christ, there will be some who believe, and some, no matter how hard you try, will simply not believe. Whenever we're looking at verse 25, it goes on to say, "So whenever they did not agree amongst themselves, they departed after Paul and had said one word." He says this, "The Holy Spirit spoke rightly through Isaiah the prophet to our fathers, saying, 'Go to this people and say, hearing you will hear and shall not understand, and seeing you will see and not perceive.'" Notice this idea of one word. As they are speaking to one another and they can't agree amongst themselves, he gives them one word. And that one word, in closing, goes back to the prophecy of Isaiah. And he goes on in verse 27 and says, continuing that prophecy, "For the hearts of this people have grown dull. Their ears are hard of hearing, and their eyes they have closed, lest they should see with their eyes and hear with their ears, lest they should understand with their hearts and turn so that I should heal them." Well, whenever we are looking at Isaiah chapter 6 and verses 9 and 10, we see Jesus using this same passage here in this situation, speaking to the Pharisees.
And they themselves saw the miracles of Jesus Christ. They heard the teachings of Jesus. But even though they saw, they covered up their eyes. Even though they heard the wisdom of Jesus Christ, they simply would not hear. Are you like that? Do you see what the Bible says? Do you hear what the Bible is saying? Are you covering up your eyes? Are you closing your ears? I pray that that is not so. But notice that he says at the very end, Isaiah saying, that you may be healed. And we're talking about sins. We're talking about sins being taken away through Jesus Christ. God wants to heal us because we have a sin problem. And Jesus Christ is the only one that can take away our sins. But we must first come to Him. Now, whenever we're looking at verse 28, Acts chapter 28, verse 28, it says, "Therefore, let it be known to you that the salvation of God has been sent to the Gentiles, and they will hear it." What was presented? It is the salvation of God. Who was it presented to? Well, it was to the Jew first, but now it's going to go to the Gentile. Notice that idea of Gentile. We've seen that before, have we not? We've seen it in Acts chapter 22 and verses 21. And here Paul is standing on the steps and he's saying this to the multitude. And he said to them, "Depart, for I will send ye far from here to the Gentiles." And they listened to him until this word. What word? The Gentiles. And it says, "And then they raised their voices and said, Away with such a fellow from the earth, for he is not fit to live." And so Paul delivered the gospel message to the Jews. Some heard and believed, but others did not. And Paul says, "But I can't stop here. I've got to preach the salvation of God to the Gentiles as well." And I'm sure that because he had said this word, that there were some who hardened their hearts and would not believe because they hated the Gentiles. But we need to realize that people need to love salvation more than hating other people, don't they? And whenever we come to Jesus Christ, to His Word, and obey that Word, we don't have to worry about hating other people. We're all brought together, are we not? We're brought together in Christ Jesus. Now, in verse 29 it says, "And whenever he had said these words, the Jews departed and had a great dispute amongst themselves." So again, some believed and some did not believe. Also, whenever we continue on in verse 30, it says, "Then Paul dwelt 2 whole years in his own rented house and received all who came to him, preaching the kingdom of God and teaching the things which concern the Lord Jesus Christ with all confidence, no one forbidding him." Now, again, as I said before, we've seen this at the beginning of this lesson. What is he preaching? He is preaching the kingdom of God. We've seen in Matthew chapter 3 and Matthew chapter 4 that John has said and Jesus said, "Repent, for the kingdom of heaven is at hand." Now, whenever we're looking at this idea of Acts chapter 1 and verse 3, as we go on and we look at these threads, and I'd say these like pearls upon a string from Matthew chapter 3 and Matthew chapter 4 and right on through the book of Matthew, Matthew chapter 10, Matthew chapter 16, we're looking at Mark chapter 9 verse 1, and looking at this idea of the kingdom. Remember that when we get in the very beginning of the book of Acts, that idea is still with the kingdom. And Acts chapter 1 and verse 3 says, "To whom he also presented himself alive after his suffering by many infallible proofs, being seen by them during 40 days and speaking of the things," what? "Pertaining to the kingdom of God." He is speaking to them during this time. Jesus is speaking to them during this time concerning the kingdom of God. It has been preached all the way through the Gospels. Of course, we can go back to the Old Testament, but in the Gospels, it is preached over and over again, the kingdom of God. We have seen over and over again that this idea of the kingdom and the church are put together in Matthew chapter 16.
But I want us to consider as we end up here, at least with these verses, notice that it says, in teaching the things concerning the Lord Jesus Christ with all confidence and no one forbidding Him. Imagine that, in Rome, the heart of the Roman Empire, the gospel is being preached. The kingdom of God is being preached. In the heart of the Roman Empire, exactly where God wanted it to be. He's preaching the kingdom of God, and he is preaching the church. You remember Matthew 16 and 18 marries that idea of the kingdom and the church being one. Now, there are those in the denominational world that look forward to a kingdom that will be established later on in time. We're just kind of waiting for that kingdom to come. When we go to the Bible, and that is our source of authority, we see that the kingdom has already been established. It was established in Acts chapter 2. Remember? Jesus said in Mark chapter 9, verse 1, that there are some standing here who will not taste death until they see the kingdom of God coming with power. And you remember Jesus said, I want you, as far as the 11 apostles at this time, before Matthias was added to them, we remember that. And you remember that he said to them, I want you to go on to Jerusalem, and there you shall receive power from on high. And we remember in Acts chapter 2 that the Holy Spirit came upon the 12 at that time. And they begin to teach the people in various tongues concerning the church. Because you remember that the last verse of Acts chapter 2 says, and the Lord added to the church daily those who were being saved, right? We can be a part of the Lord's kingdom today. Just as people in the first century were added to the Lord's kingdom. They were added to the church. They're one and the same. How were they added to the church? How were they added to God's kingdom? How were they added to the body of Christ? Again, all of these are synonymous terms. How were they able to do this? How are we able to do this today? When we go back to the book of Acts, and if you've stayed with me through this whole entire series, you've seen example after example after example of people hearing God's message, desiring to turn from their sins. And that is that idea of repenting, that we're turning from our sins based upon godly sorrow, knowing that this is contrary to God's will, that we want to do what is right. And I believe that many folks want to do what is right. And I believe that you want to do what is right. And that means turning away from sin. Confessing our faith in Jesus Christ as our new Lord and Savior, not ourselves, not our thinking, not our wisdom, not the wisdom of the world, not the philosophies of the world, but simply Jesus Christ, and submitting oneself into baptism. We see that in Romans chapter 6, verse 1 and following. We see that as Jesus Christ died and was buried, placed in that tomb, and was resurrected, then likewise we can be resurrected out of that watery grave or out of baptism. And at that point, God taking away our sins. This is an operation of God that whenever we submit ourselves unto Jesus Christ, obey Him, and are baptized, that we can have our sins walked away and be resurrected to the newness of life. And that's how we are added to the church. That's how we are added to the kingdom. Would you like to be a part of that kingdom?

0: And I'll see you one of these days in glory. Thank you again for your time.
1: The Bible teaches that every person has sinned and falls short of the glory of God. But what exactly is sin? Sin, according to the Bible, is whenever we break God's law. To give you a picture, maybe, imagine you have a bow and an arrow, and while we live our lives, we, in a sense, shoot an arrow at that mark, at God's perfect law, and we miss it, either to the right or to the left, up or down, and when we miss that mark against keeping God's law, we sin. The Bible teaches us that sin separates us from God, so we need to be reconciled to God. But how does that happen? How can we be forgiven of our sins? You know, that's why Jesus came to earth. He left heaven, came to earth, and took his own shot at that bullseye, and he hit it dead center as perfectly as anyone could hit it. Now, Hebrews 4:15 also teaches that while he was tempted in every way that we are, yet he never sinned. And since Jesus never sinned, he didn't deserve punishment for his sins like we do. Romans 6:23 says, "The wages of sin is death." Now, wages are what we earn. We deserve to die for the sins we committed. But the second half of that verse says the free gift of God is eternal life in Christ Jesus. So how can we be reconciled to God, where our sins are forgiven and we receive that gift of eternal life? Well, the New Testament teaches a person has to, number one, believe the gospel of Jesus Christ, that Jesus is God, and he shed his blood on a Roman cross to pay that price for our sins. He died, he was buried, and then he resurrected and ascended to heaven to prepare a place for those who will follow him in his word. If a person believes that, they have to repent of their sins, Acts 17:30, confess Christ with their mouth, Romans 10:9 and 10, and finally, be baptized in water for the forgiveness of their sins, Acts 2:38. When a person is baptized, they appeal to God to save them through the resurrection of Jesus Christ, 1 Peter 3:21, and at the same time, they call on the name of the Lord, Acts 22:16.
2: People often know and believe things while not entirely understanding those things. For example, one may know and believe that planes fly while not exactly understanding all the principles and sciences of flight. The same may be true of one's knowledge of the Word of God. He might not understand everything about what he believes. At his First Corinthian epistle, Paul set out at chapter 15 to declare the gospel he had already preached to them, or to further explain its truths and its application to them. Paul acknowledged they had already received and stood in that truth. However, being saved by it depended upon their remembrance of it. Otherwise, Paul said, they had believed in vain. We do tend to remember what we do more regularly, while forgetting what we do less often. Time and experience result in greater understanding of that to which God calls us in His Word. It is not what we read of that Word, but what we remember that makes us learned.
3: Hello, this is Bob Pritchard with a Gospel Minute. The second stanza of Augustus M. Toplady's classic hymn, Rock of Ages, has a powerful thought. It reminds us how our own good works and sorrow for sins cannot atone for those sins. It reads, "Not the labor of my hands can fulfill the law's demands. Could my zeal no respite know? Could my tears forever flow? All for sin could not atone. Thou must save, and thou alone." Toplady was right that the labor of our hands can't fulfill the law's demands, and even if our tears could flow forever, they would not be sufficient to atone for our sins. But God looked down in love and mercy, and as Paul put it in Romans 5:8, "But God commendeth his love toward us in that while we were yet sinners, Christ died for us." Our tears and our good works cannot atone for sin, but that doesn't mean we do nothing. We must respond to God's grace by obeying Him. Jesus said, "If you love me, keep my commandments." John 14:15. Stay tuned to GBN. We've got something good for you.

The Dayspring from on high hath visited us to give light unto them that sit in darkness and in the shadow of death, to guide our feet into the way of peace. Dayspring is an effort to be in touch with good people who love God and who believe that the Bible is His Word.

0: Dayspring is brought to you by your neighbors from Churches of Christ in this area. And now, visit with us as we draw near to God.
1: Thank you for being our guest today. It is a pleasure on our part to sit down with good people like you before God's Word and seek out its truths. May the Lord give us an open mind and a willingness to apply what we learn. 1 John chapter 3, verse 10. We shall begin our thoughts today at that verse. 1 John 3, verse 10. That passage says, "In this the children of God are manifest, and the children of the devil." The children of God and the children of the devil are manifest by the works they perform. Please notice carefully that brought to our attention are two classes of people. One referred to as the children of God, and the other referred to as the children of the devil. Jesus said in Matthew 12 and verse 30, "He that is not with me is against me, and he that gathers not with me scatters abroad." The force of that is, there is no third class, no middle class. Each of us, as responsible human beings, answerable to God, are in either one of those classes or the other. I am either a child of God, or I am a child of the devil. So I don't want to be classified. I'd rather be in the middle somewhere, but that's not possible. Jesus said it's an either-or situation. You're either on my side or you're on the devil's side. And, you know, there are many, many people in our world who would like to erase that distinction. No difference between these people here and these people here. We're all human beings, and this classification, children of God and children of the devil, is a figment of the imagination. It's not real. We're all in the same situation together. Well, that kind of thinking goes in the face of what's written in the Bible. Jesus said in Matthew 5, I think at verse 9, "Blessed are the peacemakers, for they shall be called the children of God." There's a classification. Some people are identified by the Lord as children of God. Same thing is true in Romans chapter 8, verse 16. Paul said, "The Spirit bears witness with our spirit that we are the children of God. And if children, then heirs, heirs of God and joint heirs with Christ." What is it, Paul? Paul said there is a class of people identified as the children of God. The children of God. Galatians 3 and verse 26. The Bible says, "Ye are all the children of God by faith in Christ Jesus." By faith in Christ. That's where the Lord's children are found. But the point that I want to impress on us is this. There is a class of people identified in the Bible as the children of God. John thus wrote, "And this was manifest, the children of God and the children of the devil." One of two. And in contrast to that, as for instance in Acts 13, when Paul and Barnabas were starting that first great preaching journey, they came to a place called Paphos. There was a fortune teller on that island, and he was keeping a man from hearing the truth, and Paul rebuked him and referred to him as a child of the devil. Well, he was a religious man, but he was in that other category. You're either in one or the other. You're either a child of God or you are a child of the devil. Ephesians 2 at verse 1, "You hath he quickened who were dead in trespasses and sin, wherein in time past you walked according to the course of this world, according to the prince of the power of the air, the spirit that now works in the children of disobedience." Well, those are the devil's children. Children of disobedience. And that phrase appears several times in the book of Ephesians. The children of disobedience, contrasted with the children of obedience. In Matthew chapter 23 at verse 15, the Bible makes this interesting comment. Jesus said, "Woe unto you, scribes and Pharisees, hypocrites, for ye compass land and sea to make one proselyte. And when he is made, ye make him twofold more the child of hell than yourselves." What you're making are people who belong in your class, children of hell, children of the devil, where his headquarters is. So there are those two categories, two classes, either children of God or children of the devil. The New Testament, God's Word, is valuable to us. It is a tremendous asset in that it helps us identify clearly who is in which class. If I want to know if I'm a child of God or if I'm a child of the devil, then I can turn to God's Word, and that treasure house will clearly delineate for me what each class is composed of. And I'll know, because it's so clear I can't miss it. I have to have help to miss it. It's so clear I cannot miss it. I am either. According to what the Bible teaches, I am either a child of God or I am a child of the devil. Now, that takes some fortitude to do that. You have to be courageous to find your identity in the Bible. Some would prefer not to do it. They would prefer to overlook the Bible altogether and therefore erase that distinction. Not only in this world is that distinction made, but the Bible paints a picture for us of the world that is to come. John 5, verse 28. Jesus said, "The hour is coming, and now is, when all that are in the grave shall hear his voice and come forth. They that have done good unto the resurrection of life, and they that have done evil unto the resurrection of damnation." You see, those two categories are still present when this life is over. When everybody is summoned from their grave, we will still be categorized. You and I then will be either in that other state. We will still be either children of God or children of the devil. Great thing. 1 Peter 1, verse 3, "Blessed be the God and Father of our Lord Jesus Christ, who according to his abundant mercy hath begotten us again unto a lively hope by the resurrection of Jesus Christ from the dead, to an inheritance incorruptible and undefiled, and that fades not away, reserved in heaven for you." There's that contemplation on the other side of death for those who are the children of God. A wonderful place called heaven. a beautiful place where there are no problems. There is no sickness, no death. Everything is perfect around the throne of God. On the other hand, this is pictured for us. On the other side, you who are troubled, rest with us till the Lord Jesus shall be revealed from heaven with his mighty angels in flaming fire, taking vengeance on them that know not God and that obey not the gospel of our Lord Jesus Christ, who shall be punished with everlasting destruction from the presence of God and the glory of his power. Disturbing, isn't it? That's the reason so many people would like to do away with this distinction. Let there be no distinction between children of God and children of the devil. Let us all go to heaven. Do away with the idea of eternal punishment. So, with these thoughts before us, the question that should burn in my mind, the question that should be on everybody's mind, is this: how does one become a child of God? I want to know that because I want to be one. I want to be a child of God because not only is the life here better, but on the other side, the life is so much better. And those who are the children of the devil will suffer eternally in a place called hell. How does one become a child of God? Here's a passage that helps us. John chapter 1, verse 12. He came to his own, and his own received him not. As many as received him, and to them gave he power to become the sons of God, even to them that believe on his name. Power to become? To whom? To those who receive him and believe on his name. They're given power to become the sons of God. Doesn't say they have become sons of God, but they put in a position now where they can become such. Now in John chapter 3, verse 1, there was a man of the Pharisees named Nicodemus, a ruler of the Jews. The same came to Jesus by night and said unto him, Rabbi, we know that thou art a teacher come from God. For no man can do these miracles that thou doest except God be with him. Jesus answered and said unto him, Verily, verily, I say unto thee, except a man be born again, he cannot see the kingdom of God. Born again. A second time. Born into the world, natural childbirth, now born again. Nicodemus saith to him, How can a man be born when he is old? Can he enter the second time into his mother's womb and be born? Jesus answered, Verily, verily, I say unto thee, except a man be born of water and of the Spirit, he cannot enter into the kingdom of God. Explain this birth. It is a birth of water and the Spirit, which enables you to enter into God's kingdom, to become a child in his family, to become one of his children. The new birth puts us in God's family, and thus we are referred to as the children of God. Many people in the religious world around us say that new birth is not necessary. It's not required. But that's in direct conflict with what the New Testament teaches. The new birth is necessary to enter into God's kingdom, to enter into his family. That new birth is complicated by the men of this world, the children of the devil. We have fake conversions presented to us that look good, they look real, they look like they're filled with meaning. But they're not genuine. We have religion that approaches us with a feel-good idea. We want to make you feel good, and when you have that feeling, then you know that you are in God's family. Confusing people. Some people equate that with joining a church. If you join a church, that means you are among the children of God. The New Testament doesn't say anything about that. A lot of show, a lot of display, long flowing robes, elaborate, expensive church buildings, temples, all such as that have nothing to do with being born again. Now, to be born again, 1 Corinthians 2, verse 1, Paul said, I, brethren, when I came to you, came not with excellency of speech or of wisdom, declaring unto you the testimony of God. I was with you in weakness and in fear and in much trembling. My speech and my preaching was not with enticing words of man's wisdom, but in demonstration of the Spirit and power, that your faith should not stand in the wisdom of men, but in the power of God. There, my friend, is a passage that helps us see that true teaching is not elaborate, fancy, ornate kinds of oratory, but that which is based on God's revelation. Romans chapter 16. In Romans chapter 16, at about verse 17, the apostle said, I beseech you, brethren, mark them which cause divisions and offenses contrary to the doctrine which you've learned, and avoid them. For they that are such serve not our Lord Jesus Christ, but their own belly, and by good words and fair speeches deceive the hearts of the simple. That's what's going on in our religious world. Good words and fair speeches designed to deceive. I must be born again. What does it mean to be born again? That's necessary in order for me to become a child of God. Before there can be a birth in the human realm, in the animal kingdom, or for that matter, even in the vegetable kingdom, before there can be a birth, there must first of all be a begetting. I must be begotten before I can be born. 1 Corinthians 4 and verse 15. In 1 Corinthians chapter 4 and verse 15, Paul wrote, For though we have 10,000 instructors in Christ, yet have ye not many fathers? For in Christ Jesus I have begotten you through the gospel. What is it, Paul? Begotten through the gospel. Begotten, not born, but begotten. That means the birth process has been started. So in James 1 and verse 18, James said, Of his own will begat he us with the word of truth. He begat us. That refers to a time when the seed was planted, when a conception took place. Maybe birth will not follow. It does not necessarily mean that a birth will always follow. I go out in the spring and prepare the ground for my garden. I get that ground all worked up just right, and I sow seed in that ground. When I sow that seed, my garden has been begotten. No fruit has been born yet, but the begetting process has begun. The same thing is true in the human family. A couple is told by their physician that they are expecting a child several months in the future. The conception has already occurred. The seed has been planted in the womb. Many things could happen between that time and the actual birth that would keep that birth from happening. It quite often does. But the point is, the time of begetting, when you believe in Jesus Christ, is the time when the seed is planted in your heart. It is not the time when the birth takes place, and that's what we want. We want to be born into the family of God and become His children. So, 1 Peter 1, verse 23, we are born again, not of corruptible seed, but of incorruptible, by the word of God, which lives and abides forever. All flesh is as grass, the glory of man, the flower of grass. The grass withers, the flower fades away, but the word of the Lord endures forever. And this is the word which by the gospel is preached unto you. Jesus once said in Luke 8, verse 11, the seed is the word of God. That's what must be planted in your heart. When you accept that seed into your heart and you believe it, that's the time when conception takes place. The birth process is still to be worked out, but that's the time when the process begins. Now, hear this carefully. When I believe in Jesus Christ as the Son of God, my heart is changed. I no longer feel like I did before toward Him. I'm convinced that He is to be my leader, my Savior. I want to follow Him and obey His will. That's what happens when I believe. My heart is changed. But there's another step that must follow that. That birth has not taken place yet, just a conception. Repentance. If when I believe, that's the time my heart has changed, when I genuinely repent of my sins, that's when my life changes. I no longer act like I did before. I have reformed my life and brought it into harmony with God. I no longer want to be known as a child of the devil. I want to be known as a child of God, and I'm going to try my best to show that by my life. That's what repentance does. I've turned from one direction to another. I've turned away from my former life, the world, and now I'm headed toward God. That's what repentance does. But I'm still not a child of God. I've changed my mind about Him. I've changed the way I live toward Him. But now I must change the state of my being. What state am I in? I'm still a child of the devil. Until that state is actually changed. And that state is changed when I am baptized in water into Christ. That's when the new birth is completed. I'm now a child of God. Titus chapter 3 and verse 5 says, not by works of righteousness which we've done, but according to His mercy He saved us by the washing of regeneration and the renewing of the Holy Ghost. What is it, Paul? Washing. What is that? That's the water of baptism. I am regenerated as the result of the washing of regeneration and the renewing of the Holy Spirit. So, when I believe, I change my heart. When I repent, I change my life. When I'm baptized, I change my state. Galatians 3 and verse 27. Paul said, for as many of you as have been baptized into Christ have put on Christ. How do I get into Christ? Not by believing, not by repenting, but by being baptized into Him. And when I am baptized into Him, that's when I put on Christ. The actual state of my existence has now changed. I am now in the Lord's family. I am a child of God. Let us draw near with a true heart. in full assurance of faith, having our hearts sprinkled from an evil conscience, and our bodies washed with pure water. We've had that done. Our bodies have been washed in baptism, and now we can draw near to God in full assurance of faith. So that's the new birth. Change of heart, change of life, and change of state. Believe, repent, and be baptized. Everybody who becomes a child is born the same way. And everybody who becomes a child of God and experiences the new birth is born the same way. God doesn't have a different law for you and for me and for others. It's all the same. Here's the way to be born again and to become a child of God and have hope for life through all eternity. Thank you for being our guest today. Until the next time, may the goodness of God be yours in full measure.
0: 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May the peace of God rule in your hearts. And may the light of Christ brighten heaven's way.
2: Mr. Green, my ag teacher from high school, once paddled me for something I didn't do. Over 30 years later, every time I see him, I still tell him I didn't do it, and he'll say, maybe not, but you did enough other stuff that you still deserved it. In other words, I wasn't being persecuted in innocence. Jesus said, blessed are those who are persecuted for righteousness' sake, Matthew 5:10. Persecution means to be pursued, usually to cause harm or distress. Criminals caught and punished often feel persecuted, but that's not what Jesus is talking about. In rare cases, people are wrongfully accused and punished. They are persecuted, but they're not Jesus' blessed ones. He didn't say, blessed are those persecuted in innocence. Blessed ones are persecuted for living righteously. Kingdom living invites persecution and abuse, because righteousness offends those unaccustomed to it. When our daily behavior separates us from the world will respond with hate, John 15:18 and 19. Yet true happiness comes when we cling to God's ways of righteousness.

One of the fundamental principles that we teach children from a very young age is that it's wrong to lie. We teach them this in our homes and we teach it in the classroom. Of course, the Bible teaches this. Colossians 3 and verse 9 says, lie not to one another. Proverbs 12 and verse 22 says, lying lips are an abomination to the Lord, but they that deal truly are His delight. Now, these verses and many others teach that God hates lying. The Bible is very plain about this. And so I'm always surprised when I hear particularly Christians try to defend lying. But unfortunately, it happens quite often. And usually their argument consists of some difficult situation with serious consequences. And the person will suggest that in light of these very undesirable consequences, that lying is the better choice and that God would even approve. And sometimes they'll make appeals to circumstances in the Bible that they believe imply that lying is okay. On one occasion, I had spoken on the subject of lying, and afterwards, one of the members took issue with me over this subject. Particularly, he believed that there are some circumstances in which it's okay to lie, and that you can do so with God's approval. And he became vehement about this subject, and he made arguments to try to prove his point, and he laid out scenarios that he thought would justify lying, and he appealed to passages in the Bible that he thought made his point. Now, what I want to do in this lesson is to cover three points. First, I'm going to discuss some of these scenarios, some of the dilemmas that people put forth to defend lying. Secondly, I'm going to share with you some of the Bible passages that people appeal to defend lying. And finally, I'm going to give you some arguments that show that it's never right to lie. All right, first, let's talk about some of the situations that people appeal to try to defend lying. One individual, in an effort to defend lying, told me of a situation in the area in which he lives where someone had been breaking into houses and committing rape. And he put forth a specific circumstance that he said actually took place. And the story went something like this. A grandfather was home alone with his two granddaughters, and he heard something downstairs. And so he told his granddaughters to hide while he went downstairs to investigate. And when he got downstairs, a man knocked him to the ground and put a gun to his head and asked, "Is there anyone else in the house?" Now, the man's question to me was this, "What would you say?" He said, "If you tell the truth, it's going to mean tragedy for your granddaughters." And then he proceeded to suggest that under these extreme circumstances, that it would be right to lie. Now, what do you say to that? You know, admittedly, this is a terrible situation, and it's one that I hope that I never encounter. But may I suggest to you that a wrong action does not turn into a right one just because the consequences are severe. Sin does not change into not being sin just because of a terrible circumstance. I asked the man this. I said, let's alter the situation a little bit. Let's suggest that the man who broke into the house is a psychopath and he hates Christians. And he says to you, "I despise Christians with every bone in my body. Nothing pleases me more than to make a Christian suffer. If you're a Christian, I'm going to make you suffer. Your wife is going to suffer. Your daughters are going to suffer. Do you believe Jesus Christ is the Son of God?" And I asked the man, I said, "What would you say?" He responded and said, "I would never lie about my Lord," which is commendable. But I want to know, why not? If it's true, as he argues, that God approves of lying in order to avoid watching your wife and daughter suffer, then why not lie? His response was, "That denial would be worse than the consequences." Now, ladies and gentlemen, I want you to appreciate what he has done. He has put himself in a situation where he determines which sins are greatest and which are the least, and then he acts accordingly. In one situation, he believes lying is acceptable. In another, he believes it is not. This is what we call situation ethics, and it's not Bible ethics. You know, Abraham tried to pull a stunt like this one time to protect life, his own life, and the method he used was lying. In Genesis 20, Abraham lied to Abimelech about Sarah being his sister. Now, the reason he gave in verse 11 is, "Because I thought surely the fear of God is not in this place, and they will kill me on account of my wife." But you know, despite the fact that he lied to protect his own life, it's clear in this chapter that he was wrong for so doing. Now, another scenario that was posed to me on one occasion was this. Someone said, "If lying is wrong, then that would mean that the government cannot lie. And if the government cannot lie, then that puts our spies and our intelligence programs in very serious jeopardy."
Now, it's true that many governments lie. Now, I know that may be a shock to you, but governments sometimes lie and sometimes convince themselves that it's necessary to do so. But the Bible still says, let your yes be yes and your no, no. For whatever is more than these is from the evil one. Matthew 5:37. Proverbs 14:34 says, righteousness exalts a nation, but sin is a reproach to any people. You know, if a government lies, it doesn't make it right just because it's the government. In fact, the Bible says it's a reproach upon that nation. And again, the consequences of a sin do not somehow transform it into being a non-sin. I read a quote by an unknown author that said this, always tell the truth. And if you can't always tell the truth, don't lie. You know, sometimes in difficult situations, the best thing to do is to say nothing. Now, in this same context, someone even suggested to me that the truth is so precious that sometimes it has to be protected by a bodyguard of lies. Friends, that is absolute nonsense. That is the devil's handiwork. The Bible says, buy the truth and sell it not. Proverbs 23:23. Don't ever be one of those people who gives up holding on to the truth. There is nothing so precious upon this earth that we should cease to walk in the paths of truth and to walk down the pathway of the devil. You know, sometimes men will even argue that mercy overrides truth, that mercy is greater than truth, and that being the case, there are times that we must lie in order to uphold mercy. But you know, that makes me wonder, if lying is justified by mercy, are there other sins that are justified by mercy? Could adultery somehow be justified by mercy? Could homosexuality be justified by mercy? Could abortion be justified by mercy? Could we indeed have such a thing as mercy killings? But you know, God is a God known for His mercy. Ephesians 2:4 says that He is rich in mercy, and yet Titus 1:2 says He cannot lie. The two are not mutually exclusive, and they do not contradict each other. And consider this, certainly no one would ever question the wonderful mercy of Jesus Christ, Titus 1:4, Jude 21, and yet I never read about Jesus lying. Now, was it the case that we are faced with moral dilemmas that would demand that we choose the lesser of two evils, and yet the Lord never was? And if He never was, what about Hebrews 4:15 that says He was tempted in all points, like as we are? Ladies and gentlemen, when the Lord walked this earth, He was the perfect example for us to emulate. And we can concoct all the scenarios we want to, but let's ask, what would the Lord do if He were in these dilemmas? I know He wouldn't lie. Now, why do I say that? Because if He did, at that moment, He would cease to be God. Because Titus 1:2 says, God cannot lie. Jesus said, I am the way, the truth, and the light, John 14:6. Now, for our second point, let's discuss some of the Bible arguments that people make in an effort to defend lying. The most common argument that I ever hear is an appeal to the story of Rahab. On one occasion, someone posed it to me this way. They said, when the spies entered the promised land to spy out the land, what would have happened if Rahab had not lied to protect them? How would the children of Israel have received the promised land? Well, of course, the answer is God would have done it some other way. Romans 8:28 says, all things work together for good to them that love God. Now, that passage teaches us that regardless of what men may do to us or what may happen to us, God can use it to accomplish His will. God's plan was not dependent upon Rahab. He would have accomplished it whether she lied or not. Well, sometimes it's argued this way. When the spies came to Rahab, she lied to protect them. Later, she is blessed for her actions, and therefore we have a situation where a lie is met with God's approval. And so it was a justified lie. Well, I want to read it. Let's look at this particular passage, Joshua 2:1. The Bible says, now Joshua, the son of Nun, sent out two men from Acacia Grove to spy secretly, saying, go view the land, especially Jericho. So they went, and they came to the house of a harlot named Rahab and lodged there. And it was told the king of Jericho, saying, behold, men have come here tonight from the children of Israel to search out the country. Then she took the two men and hid them. So she said, yes, the men came to me, but I did not know where they were from. And it happened as the gate was being shut when it was dark that the men went out.
Where the men went, I do not know. Pursue them quickly, for you may overtake them. But she had brought them up to the roof and hidden them in the stalks of flax, which she had laid in order on the roof. Then the men pursued them by the road to the Jordan, to the fords. And as soon as those who pursued them had gone out, they shut the gate. Now, when you read this account, it's clear that Rahab did lie. In fact, she tells several lies. Verse 4, she says, I did not know where they were from. Verse 5, when it was dark, the men went out. Also in verse 5, where the men went, I do not know. Now, these are clearly lies. But the problem seems to arise when we get to the New Testament and we see that Rahab is actually complimented by God for her behavior. And so some people think that they find sanction for lying. So let's look at the two passages in the New Testament that mention Rahab. The first one is Hebrews 11 and verse 31. The text says, by faith the harlot Rahab did not perish with those who did not believe when she had received the spies with peace. Now, where does that passage condone lying? It doesn't. She simply is complimented for receiving the spies with peace. Now, the second passage, James 2 and verse 25 says, likewise, was not Rahab the harlot also justified by works when she received the messengers and sent them out another way? Now, again, this passage does not condone her lying. One person tried to argue from this passage that lying was an inherent part of sending them out another way. But I want you to appreciate with me that this passage can stand wholly and separately apart from the lie. Let's assume that it took place this way. The king's men came to the house, they knocked on the door, and they asked Rahab, can we come in and look around? And she said, sure. And they walked around and they found nothing and they left. Could the scriptures have still complimented her for receiving them and sending them out another way? Yes. The statement is not dependent upon the lie. Rahab's lie is never condoned in the scriptures. This story about Rahab merely provides an example of where God honored a woman due to her obedient faith in spite of a character flaw. In fact, in spite of a lot of character flaws. At this time, she's a heathen, she's a harlot, and she's a liar. But she tried to help God's people, and God thus blesses her in spite of character flaws, not because of them. Well, another passage that people sometimes appeal to try to justify lying is Exodus chapter 1, verses 15 through 22. This is the account of the Hebrew midwives. I want to read it and then we'll discuss it. Then the king of Egypt spoke to the Hebrew midwives, of whom the name of one was Shiphrah and the name of the other was Puah. And he said, when you do the duties of a midwife for the Hebrew women and see them on the birth stools, if it is a son, then you shall kill him. But if it is a daughter, then she shall live. But the midwives feared God and did not do as the king of Egypt commanded them, but saved the male children alive. So the king called for the midwives and said to them, why have you done this thing and saved the male children alive? And the midwives said to Pharaoh, because the Hebrew women are not like the Egyptian women, for they are lively and give birth before the midwives come to them. Therefore God dealt well with the midwives, and the people multiplied and grew very mighty. And so it was because the midwives feared God that he provided households for them. So Pharaoh commanded all his people, saying, every son who is born you shall cast into the river, and every daughter you shall save alive. Now, the argument goes like this. Pharaoh commanded the midwives to kill the newborn male Hebrews. The midwives disobeyed the decree. The midwives lied when questioned concerning their actions. And then God blessed the midwives. Now, since God blessed the action of which a lie was a part, then he must have sanctioned a lie. But that is not what the Bible says. The text says that God blessed them because they feared him, not because they lied. And as a matter of fact, verse 17 indicates that the way they exhibited their fear of God was by sparing the babies. And that was prior to the lie even taking place. I would say it this way. They spared the babies because they feared God. They lied because they feared Pharaoh. There's no justification for lying in this passage. Now, another Bible passage where people will sometimes seek justification for lying is 1 Samuel 16, verses 1 and 2. In this chapter, God has rejected Saul from being the king and has instructed the prophet Samuel to go and anoint a new king from among the sons of Jesse, the Bethlehemite.
Now, Samuel's concerned about this because he asks, what if King Saul hears about this? He'll kill me. And so in verse 2, the Bible says, and the Lord said, take a heifer with you and say, I have come to sacrifice to the Lord. And so the argument suggests that God actually told Samuel to lie in order to protect himself from Saul. But the fact is, it wasn't a lie at all. We see as we continue through the chapter that what God instructed Samuel to do was to arrange a sacrifice in Bethlehem and to invite the family of Jesse to the sacrifice. And on that occasion of the sacrifice, God would reveal to Samuel which one was to be the next king, and he would anoint him there. It wasn't a lie at all. Well, someone even argued to me that the wise men in Matthew chapter 2 lied by not returning to Herod after they saw the baby Jesus. I want you to listen to what Matthew 2 and verse 7 says. Then Herod, when he had privily called the wise men, inquired of them diligently what time the star appeared. And he sent them to Bethlehem, and he said, go and search diligently for the young child. And when ye have found him, bring me word again, that I may come and worship him also. When they had heard the king, they departed. Now, unless I'm missing something, there is nothing said here about a promise to return. And besides that, in verse 12, God told them to go a different way. There is certainly no justification for lying in this verse. Now, I want to spend a few minutes and examine some arguments that will show you that lying is always wrong. Now, some of these we've already alluded to, but I want to put them together here in a neat package. Argument number one to prove that lying is always wrong is this. Right and wrong are not determined by earthly consequences. You know, sometimes doing right is very costly. Jesus told the rich young ruler that doing right would cost him all that he had. Doing right cost the Apostle Paul beatings and abuse. You know, when we begin to determine right and wrong based upon the earthly consequences, we're really going to get out of whack spiritually. 1 John 3 and verse 4 says, whoever commits sin transgresses also the law, for sin is the transgression of the law. That's how I determine right and wrong. It is, does it transgress God's law, not the earthly consequences? Argument number two to prove that lying is always wrong comes from Revelation 2 and verse 10. It says, be thou faithful unto death, and I will give thee a crown of life. Now, this passage was written to Christians who were suffering persecution. In the beginning of verse 10, the Bible discusses the fact that they were going to suffer. Some of them would be thrown into prison. They would suffer tribulation. And it's in this context that the Lord says, be faithful unto death. Homer Haley, in his commentary on Revelation, phrased it this way, even to the point of dying. Now, what's the Lord saying? He is saying, be faithful and do right, even if it costs you your life. Now, what does that have to do with these scenarios where people suggest that you have to lie to protect your life? It destroys them. Friends, the truth is more precious than life itself. God is the God of truth, Psalm 31:5, and I always want to be like him. I remember that Jesus said, fear not him who can destroy the body, but rather fear him who can destroy both the body and soul in hell, Matthew 10:28. What is Jesus saying except, don't be afraid of physical death, be afraid of sinning and losing your soul. Now, consider this third proof that lying is always wrong. Revelation 21:8 says, all liars shall have their part in the lake that burns with fire and brimstone, which is the second death. I want you to notice that it doesn't say some liars. It doesn't say all liars except those who were put in really tough situations. It doesn't say all except those who lied to protect human life. Friends, it just says all. Now, that's the passage I'm holding to. People can come up with all of the scenarios they want to, but what they really need is a passage of Scripture where God says it's all right to lie, and there's not one. Proof number four, Titus chapter 1 and verse 2 says God cannot lie. Now, I have to wonder, if lying is sometimes okay, then why can God not do it ever? Why did Jesus never do it? And if mercy justifies lying, why can't the God of mercy lie? Folks, the answer is lying is always wrong. It's inherently evil, and that's why God cannot do it.
Number five, would you consider that the Bible says that Satan is the source of lying? John 8:44 says, "You are of your father the devil, and the desires of your father you want to do. He was a murderer from the beginning and does not stand in the truth because there is no truth in him. When he speaks a lie, he speaks from his own resources, for he is a liar and the father of it." When the devil tells a lie, he speaks from his own resources, the Bible says. Matthew 5:37 again says, "Let your yes be yes and your no, no, for whatever is more than these is from the evil one." And so when I lie, my father is the devil. He's the source of the lie. They are from the evil one. Now, for a person to suggest that it's sometimes all right to lie is to suggest that it's sometimes all right to stop following God and to follow the devil. Now, this conclusion I reject with every ounce of my being. It is not biblical. Argument number six to prove that lying is always wrong is this: God will provide a way of escape. It was suggested to me by someone who was trying to defend lying that sometimes you have to choose the lesser of two evils. You know, I remember in 1 Corinthians 10 and verse 13 that the Bible says, "God is faithful, who will not allow you to be tempted beyond what you are able, but with the temptation will also make the way of escape that you may be able to bear it." Ladies and gentlemen, I can trust that God's way of escape from sin is not going to be another sin. There will always be a path that I can choose which does not involve violating His will. Now, I may not always choose to take it, but it will be there nonetheless. You know, the more I study this, the more I am convinced that this is a very serious error for a Christian to hold, that lying can sometimes be right. It's a misunderstanding of God Himself. Proverbs 6:17 says, "God hates a lying tongue." Proverbs 12:22, "Lying lips are an abomination to the Lord, but they that deal truly are His delight." Psalm 31:5 calls God the God of truth. The psalmist wrote, "For the word of the Lord is right, and all of His works are done in truth." Psalm 33:4. Leviticus 19:11 says, "You shall not steal, neither deal falsely, neither lie to one another." Proverbs 13:5, "A righteous man hates lying." Friends, lying is always wrong.

The next planet out from Earth's orbit is the red planet Mars. Even without the aid of telescopes, Mars is easily seen and recognized in the sky by its reddish color. Because of its striking color and relative brightness in the heavens, Mars has intrigued observers throughout history. Today, through modern scientific studies, we have gained a much greater wealth of understanding for the red planet. Even that its characteristic color comes from sunlight illuminating the planet's reddish-brown, iron-rich soil. Now, when considering Mars as a planet, it has many similarities to Earth, as well as having some drastic differences. Much like Earth, Mars has varying geological features, including desert plains, valleys, deep canyons, and various mountains. Yet despite Mars being half the size of Earth, it is home to a mountain three times taller than Mount Everest. Named Olympus Mons, this mountain is the tallest in the whole solar system, extending 17 miles above the surface. Mars also has Valles Marineris, a canyon feature similar to Earth's Grand Canyon. However, Valles Marineris is huge, much larger than the Grand Canyon. It's approximately 2,400

Mars also has regions of ice at its poles, though not water ice. It also has varying atmospheric weather patterns and even small local atmospheric disturbances such as tornadoes or dust devils. However, there are also some very extreme differences between Earth and Mars. One obvious difference is the barren, desert-like landscape that dominates Mars. There are no oceans, no lakes, no rivers to be found, which is a stunning contrast to the vast quantities of liquid water covering Earth's surface. With no water and no plant or animal life, Mars can have enormous runaway global dust storms, which floods the entire Martian atmosphere with dust, completely obscuring our view of its surface. Over the years, there have been many investigations into the possibility of liquid water on Mars, but without any clear evidence. Even if water or water ice is found on Mars, the contrast between the Earth's over 70% coverage of deep and expansive oceans to Mars having none on its surface is a drastic distinction. What makes the contrast even greater is the fact that the Martian atmosphere would restrict the existence of liquid water over any substantial length of time. The atmospheric pressure on Mars is over 100 times lower than Earth's atmospheric pressure. And the average surface temperature is around minus 60 degrees Fahrenheit. For the majority of Mars's surface, water could not even exist in a liquid state. Further comparing Mars's atmosphere to Earth's, we find that it is a complete opposite ratio of oxygen to carbon dioxide. On Mars, carbon dioxide forms about 95% of the atmosphere, with oxygen and water vapor only accounting for less than 0.2%. Here on Earth, oxygen accounts for about 21%, and carbon dioxide only accounts for about 0.04%. Thus, Mars lacks the necessary atmospheric environment to support any significant amount of liquid water on its surface. Given the extremely thin, carbon dioxide-dominated atmosphere, the desert-like landscape, the huge temperature extremes, and only a very weak global magnetic field, any considerations for manned space missions to Mars will need to take into account that we will be leaving our uniquely designed, life-supporting planet behind. While in many ways Mars has a less hostile environment than Mercury or Venus, it in no way is life-friendly or characteristic of a world intended for life. While Mars is not specifically referenced in the Bible, its created purpose can be contrasted with Earth's. The Bible says that Earth was created to be inhabited, according to Isaiah 45, verse 18. While the creation of Mars falls within the general context of the stars or the luminaries created on day four, with their purpose being to serve as signs and seasons, being one of the brighter objects in the sky and having a distinct appearance, Mars has certainly played an important role in the history of many cultures: Egyptian, Babylonian, Greek, Roman, and others. As such, it has certainly fulfilled and continues to fulfill one of its primary created purposes, to serve as a sign or a marker in time's progression.

All authority has been given to me in heaven and on earth. Go, therefore, and make disciples of all the nations, baptizing them in the name of the Father, and of the Son, and of the Holy Spirit, teaching them to observe all things that I have commanded you. And lo, I am with you always.

0: There's an interesting passage of Scripture in Titus chapter 2, verses 11 through 14. The Apostle Paul there tells us, "For the grace of God hath appeared, bringing salvation to all men, instructing us to the intent that denying ungodliness and worldly lust, we should live soberly, righteously, and godly in this present world, looking for the blessed hope and appearing of the great God, who gave himself up for us that he might redeem us from all iniquity and purify unto himself a people for his own possession, zealous of good works." A most interesting statement. The grace of God hath appeared, visible form. Unmerited favor, I'm the sinner. The wages of sin is death, Romans 6, verse 23. I'm worthy to die, hopelessly undone. Oh, but God's favor, God's love for me, brought about the sacrifice of his Son to redeem my soul. So then God sent his Son to make available salvation for sinners such as I. The grace of God hath appeared, bringing salvation to all men. I remember that Paul wrote in 2 Timothy chapter 1 at verse 10 that Jesus Christ abolished death and brought life and immortality to light through the gospel. And that too is a most interesting statement. I recall that Paul also said in 2 Corinthians chapter 4, verses 3 and 4, he said, "If our gospel is veiled, that is, hidden, it is veiled in them that perish, in whom the God of this world hath blinded the minds of the unbelieving, that the light of the gospel of Jesus Christ, who is the image of God, should not dawn upon them." So then, Satan is busy in this old world turning men away from the benefits, the advantages, the opportunities provided by the unmerited favor of God. But like that expression, the grace of God hath appeared, bringing salvation to all men. But notice, through a system of instruction. You know, most people in the religious world today, so far as Christendom is concerned, they believe in Jesus Christ as the Son of God. And many of them simply think that since I have accepted the fact that God's unmerited favor, his grace, has provided salvation for humanity through the death and subsequent resurrection of his Son, I'm going to be saved. Now, that's not really what this is saying. The grace of God hath appeared, bringing salvation to all men. No question about that. Salvation is available to all responsible human beings. Instructing us. You know, that's the significance of the statement in Romans 1 at verse 16. Paul said, "I'm not ashamed of the gospel, for it is the power of God unto salvation to everyone that believeth." Interesting, isn't it? Someone says, "Now, I believe that Christ died for the sins of all men." No question about that. Yeah, I believe I'm included in this unmerited favor of God. Oh, indeed. He tasted death for every man. No question about that. But notice, he brought salvation through a system of instruction. Romans 1, verse 16 again. "For I'm not ashamed of the gospel, for it is the power of God unto salvation." To whom? Everyone that believeth. Well, someone says, "Well, now, when you believe, you know, you're saved." No, that's not taught anywhere in the Bible. No, salvation by faith only is simply not taught. As a matter of fact, salvation is by nothing only. Salvation is not by God only or Christ only, the Holy Spirit only. No, salvation has to do with a number of things. Yes, we need to listen to the instruction that God's grace has supplied through which he brings salvation to sinners such as I. It is so important. That statement, the gospel is the power of God unto salvation. To whom? Those who believe it. So I need to understand about that. As a matter of fact, over in chapter 3 of the book of Romans, as Paul enlarges on that statement, of course, in Romans 1, verses 16 and 17, he said, "For by the works of the law shall no flesh be justified. For through the law cometh the knowledge of sin. But now apart from the law hath a righteousness of God been manifested, even the righteousness of God which is according to faith in Jesus Christ unto all them that believe." And there's no distinction. "For all have sinned and fall short of the glory of God, being justified freely by his grace, oh, through the salvation that is available, the redemption that he made available in Jesus Christ, right, whom God set forth to be a propitiation, just a moment. God set forth his son to do what? To be a propitiation. That word propitiation simply means satisfaction. I have sinned. The wages of sin is death. Justice stands squarely in the way of mercy and demands that the penalty be paid. That's why Christ came, to pay the penalty for my sin, to be propitiate satisfaction for my sins. That's why Jesus came into the world. And this is by faith. Now, there's no distinction. There's no difference between Jew and Greek. In Romans chapter 10 and verse 12, there's no distinction between Jew and Greek. All have sinned. They fall short of the glory of God, etc. He's rich in mercy toward all who call upon him. No question. No distinction between Jew and Gentile today. No, sir. For by the works of the law, however, no flesh will be justified. Through the law cometh the knowledge of sin. But now apart from the law hath a righteousness of God been manifested, even the righteousness of God, which is according to faith in Jesus Christ, unto all them that believe, and there's no distinction, for all have sinned and fall short of the glory of God, being justified freely by his grace, through the redemption that is in Christ Jesus, whom God set forth to be a propitiation through faith in his blood, to show his righteousness because of the passing over of the sins done aforetime in the forbearance of God. For the showing, I say, of his righteousness at this present season, that he may himself be just and the justifier of him that hath faith in Jesus. Where then is the glorying? It is excluded. But what manner of law of works? Nay, but by a law of faith. We reckon, therefore, that a man is justified by faith apart from the works of the law. Oh, no question. Now, someone says that 28th verse there in Romans chapter 3. Justified by faith apart from the works of the law. Oh, absolutely. You see, but the works of the law, he said in verse 20, no flesh should be justified. As a matter of fact, the law is not given to justify. Law is given to condemn the infraction of its content. So law was given to make sin sinful. But then what about our redemption? Oh, that's in Christ, whom God set forth to be satisfaction for my sins. Now, what is the instruction? How, then, do I appropriate the benefits of God's grace? Oh, the grace of God hath appeared, bringing salvation to all men, instructing us. What is the instruction? Where the testament is, there must of necessity be the death of him that made it. For a testament is a force where there hath been death. For it doth never avail while he that made it liveth. Hebrews 9:16 and 17. So when Christ died on the cross, he validated, made authoritative his last will and testament. Then how do I know about the unmerited favor, the grace of God? Oh, I have to read it. Every scripture inspired of God is profitable for teaching, for reproof, for correction, for instruction in righteousness, that the man of God may be perfect, truly, that's thoroughly furnished unto every good work. It is most interesting, then, that I must learn of God's grace. I must appropriate the benefits thus supplied by complying with the instruction contained in the Word of God. Now, what part of God's Word is important? I mean, how much of it should I... Oh, every scripture. All that God said with regard to salvation is, of course, to be applied. There's no question about that. Jesus Christ has appeared, the unmerited favor of God in visible form, bringing salvation to all men. That's a wonderful thought. What did he say about salvation? Oh, he said, except you believe that I am he, you'll die in your sins, John 8 and verse 24. He also said, except you repent, you'll perish, Luke 13, verses 3 and 5. And Paul made the same statement, Acts 17 at verse 30. Well, he also said, whosoever shall confess me before men, him will I confess before my Father who is in heaven. Whosoever shall deny me before men, him will I deny before my Father who is in heaven. Matthew chapter 10, verses 32 through 34. And Paul said, if thou wilt believe in thine heart that God hath raised him from the dead, thou shalt be saved. For with the heart man believeth unto righteousness, with the mouth confession is made unto salvation. Romans 10, of course, 9 and 10. Oh, Jesus said, he that believeth and is baptized shall be saved. He that believeth not shall be condemned. And it's most interesting that in the book of Acts, dealing with the history of the early church, everyone who believed was baptized. Why? That's for the remission of sins, Acts 2, verse 38. That's to wash away one's sins, Acts 22, at verse 16. But it's interesting. God's visible manifestation of His grace, Jesus Christ, exemplifies all of this for us. He is our perfect example. And, of course, you recall Peter's statement of 1 Peter chapter 2, beginning verse 21, "For hereunto were you called, because Christ also suffered for us, leaving us an example that we should follow in His steps, who did no sin, neither was guile found in His mouth, who, when He was reviled, reviled not again, when He suffered, threatened not, but committed Himself unto Him that judgeth righteously, by whose stripes ye are healed." Now, on occasion, there are those today who say, well, this part of God's Word is important, but this side and this part is irrelevant and non-essential and unnecessary. Satan has a way of blinding the minds of the unbelieving. Didn't we notice that? Yes, 2 Corinthians chapter 4, verses 3 and 4. He leads good people, not bad people, no, good people, right up to the point of salvation, and he leaves them in a lost estate. Sure, they believe in Jesus Christ. Oh, but wait a minute. Faith cometh of hearing, and hearing by the Word of God. Christ is our example, right? Brought life and immortality to light through the gospel. You know, it's interesting to me that in Matthew chapter 3, you could begin about verse 13. Then came Jesus from Galilee unto the Jordan to John to be baptized of him. Well, John would have hindered him, saying, I need to be baptized of thee, and comest thou to me? Jesus said, suffer it to be so now, for thus it becometh us to fulfill all righteousness. Just a moment. I understand John's concern about the, hey, I'm the sinner. I mean, you're the Son of God. Why are you here? I should be, you know, the subject of this baptism. Why? What did Jesus say? Now listen to it. Thus it becometh us to fulfill all righteousness. Now, righteous, Psalms 119, verse 172, let my lips sing of thy word, for all thy commandments are righteousness. You know, that is a most interesting statement, isn't it? The Son of God, sinless, innocent, pure, guiltless, comes to John, who is baptizing in the Jordan, to be baptized of him. Why would he do that? God said to. Yeah, but John was sent with a baptism of repentance, saying unto the people, the Jewish people, the people of God, who by their traditionalism had made void God's word, he came to set them right, put them in position to believe on the Messiah when he came. So then John came preaching the baptism of repentance unto the remission of sins. That's to the Jewish people. Christ, of course, is Jewish. He is a descendant of Abraham, but why would the innocent Son of God come to be baptized? God said to. Isn't it amazing that today salvation is contingent upon your baptism? Mark 16, 16, he that believeth and is baptized shall be saved. Well, yes, baptism washes away sins, as we noted, Acts 22, 16. Baptism is for the remission of sins, Acts 2, at verse 38. Oh, baptism puts you into Jesus Christ, Galatians 3, verse 27. Well, that's where salvation is located, 2 Timothy chapter 2, at verse 10. And yet, men say, oh, you don't have to be baptized. See, Satan blinds the minds of the unbelieving, those who simply will not accept God's will. But someone says, preacher, that's rather foolish. That's ridiculous. What is the connection between being buried in the water and the remission of sins? Well, none. Oh, absolutely no. You see, the natural man receiveth not the things of God. They're foolishness to him, and he cannot know them, because they are spiritually discerned. 1 Corinthians chapter 2, at verse 14. Well, that's why Paul wrote what he did in 1 Corinthians chapter 1, beginning verse 18. He said, the word of the cross is to them that perish foolishness. Oh, but unto us who are saved, it is the power of God. For it's written, I'll destroy the wisdom of the wise, and the discernment of the discerning will I bring to naught. Where is the wise? Where is the scribe? Where is the disputer of this world? Hath not God made foolish the wisdom of the world? As seeing that in the wisdom of God, the world through its wisdom knew not God, it was God's good pleasure through the foolishness of the preaching to save them that believe. seeing the Jews ask for signs and the Greeks seek after wisdom. Oh, but we preach Christ crucified. Unto Jews a stumbling block. Unto Gentiles, foolishness. Oh, but unto us who are called, Christ, the power of God and the wisdom of God. For the foolishness of God is wiser than man. Oh, and the weakness of God is stronger than man. Behold your calling, brethren, not many wise after the flesh, not many mighty, not many noble are called. For God chose the foolish things to confound the wise. God chose the weak things to confound the mighty. God chose the base things, the things that are despised, yea, and the things that are not, that he might bring to naught the things that are. Why? Next verse, verse 29. That no flesh should glory in his sight. It is wonderful. When you're saved, you give God the credit. You couldn't figure it out to save your life. There's no connection at all. It's just like in Numbers chapter 21, you remember. Children of Israel murmured against God, sent fiery serpents among them. Moses prayed to God. God supplied a remedy. What was it? Well, he told Moses, you make the likeness of a serpent out of a piece of brass and put it on a standard in the midst of the camp. It'll come to pass if a man is bitten, when he looks at the serpent of brass, he'll live. Moses did exactly what God said and put that likeness of the snake on the pole in the middle of the camp. Verse 9, Numbers 21, came to pass if a man is bitten, when he looked at the serpent of brass, he lived. Why? I mean, what is the connection between looking at a piece of brass and carrying snake by? Oh, none. No, none. Oh, but it worked every time. Why? That's called grace. They didn't deserve it. Just as I do not deserve salvation. They murmured against God. They're sinners. But the unmerited favor of God, the grace of God, provided a remedy. Yeah, but somebody says, I'm smarter than that. I'm not going to look at that snake. Fine. Where do you want to be buried? You see, that's your choice. Salvation is your choice. Made in the image and the likeness of God, that's what it's all about. God doesn't have flesh and bone, of course. We are eternal spirits. Possessed of free moral agency. As God said in Deuteronomy 30, verse 19, I call heaven and earth to witness against you this day that I've placed before you life and death, the blessing and the curse. Therefore choose. I urge that you choose life that thou mayest live and thy children, but that's up to you. You must choose whether you want to go to heaven or to hell, because you can only be here for a very short time. And after death, the judgment. Hebrews 9 at verse 27. So I need to appreciate the grace of God that brings salvation to fallen humanity through a system of instruction. But you know, even if you had trouble with that, all you have to do is just read the precious life of my Savior. It's wonderful, isn't it? He exemplified every basic principle that has to do with my eternal welfare. You know, we sometimes sing the song, Jesus loves the little children, all the children of the world. There's no question. Oh, and he set an example even for children. It's a wonderful thing. I remember Luke chapter 2, verse 51, and he went down with them and came to Nazareth, and he was subject unto them. That's dealing with his relationship to his parents. He obeyed his parents. And he had the Apostle Paul write by inspiration of the Holy Spirit, Ephesians chapter 6, verse 1, children, obey your parents in the Lord, for this is right. Honor thy father and thy mother, which is the first commandment with promise, that it may be well with thee, that thy days may be long in the earth. And young people, that is so true. And Christ exemplified that very principle. Oh, we know that he loves young people, pure, guiltless, and innocent. I remember in Matthew 18, when the apostles were somewhat disputing greatness, who among us is greatest? He put a little child in the midst of them. He said, except you be converted and become as this little child, you shall in no wise enter the kingdom of heaven. And he said in Matthew chapter 19, you recall, verse 14, he said, suffer the little children, forbid them not to come unto me, for to such belongeth the kingdom of heaven. Jesus loved little children, and he exemplified the principle of obedience. You know, that's in every area of life. Obedience to the Lord is so vitally essential. He made me. He knows exactly what I need. He understands the basis upon which I can have peace of mind, happiness, and joy, and a wonderful home, good relationship with my spouse. It is fine. You remember that Peter said, 1 Peter chapter 3, verse 1, and you wives, be in subjection to your own husbands, that if any obey not the word, they may without the word be gained by the behavior of their wives. Isn't that wonderful? Now, somebody said, well, I'm not being an obedient... Friend, you misunderstand. Marriage is a blending together of two lives, male and female, man and woman, and that sacred relationship is enjoined only when each one loves the other more than himself or herself. That's the way marriage works, and it is a combination, nothing greater than the influence of a godly woman. God knew exactly what he was doing when he provided a wife for Adam. But obedience in every area of life, submission, appreciation, understanding, and respect one for the other, that's what life is all about. When we miss that, we become rebels, and consequently, we become unhappy and miserable. So Jesus is our perfect example in every area of life. Overcoming temptation. Ooh, we're confronted with all kinds of temptations, you recall. And right after his baptism in Matthew chapter 4, Jesus was led of the Spirit into the wilderness to be tempted of the devil. And when he had fasted 40 days and 40 nights, Satan came to him and said, if thou be the Son of God, command that these stones become bread. What did Jesus need more than any other physical need? Oh, bread, physical sustenance, something to eat, because he's right at the point of death. After 40 days, the hunger pangs returned fiercely, and he must eat in a few hours. What did he say? Oh, he said, it is written. He what? It is written. Man shall not live by bread alone, but by every word that proceedeth out of the mouth of God. Oh, Deuteronomy chapter 8 at verse 3. Wait. Lord, are you putting the written, revealed word of God above and ahead of your physical life? Why, certainly. You can lose your physical life, but you can live forever if you will listen to the instruction provided by the grace of God. If somebody says that doesn't make, no, that makes faith. That makes faith. The natural man receiveth not the things of God. What I need to do is to get into this book. I need to study God's Word. And it's readily determined when you read it with an open mind that it is inspired. It is the product of an infinite God. And so we have no problem with that. Then I simply need to hear what it is actually saying and yield my life in humble obedience thereto. When I do what he said, then I'm recipient of the blessings predicated upon that action. Oh, and that's called faith. In the book of Hebrews in chapter 11. By faith, Abraham, when he was called, obeyed. By faith, Noah, being warned of God concerning things not seen as yet, moved. By faith, Abel offered, verse 4, and on and on and on. Faith is made manifest in simply doing what the Lord said do. And you know, when old Satan took him to the pinnacle of the temple, cast thyself down, he quoted the book of Psalms, and Jesus said, it is written again. What is he saying here in verse 7 of Matthew chapter 4? I need to know all that God has said on any one subject. Until I have all that he said, I do not have the truth. Psalms 119, verse 160. The sum of thy commandments is truth. So I need to be governed by all that God said. This is a unit. Every statement in this book is in harmony with every other statement. There is not a single valid contradiction in the Word of God. It is a basic unit. You can base your faith upon a thus saith the Lord, and your life will be in complete harmony. Friends, that's what the grace of God has done. In visible form, Jesus Christ exemplified the importance of my obedience to the Lord. May God help us so to do.
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2: 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Box 1484, Dalton, Georgia, 30721. Often we get requests from those of you who want to learn more and study further about the Bible. We have available to you free of charge a new Bible study series. The first of this six-lesson series will be mailed to your house at your request. This Bible study is also offered free of charge. Preaching the Gospel is under the oversight of the elders at the Highland Church of Christ in Dalton, Georgia. It is fully funded by the members of the Churches of Christ. And now, back to James.
3: For the grace of God hath appeared, bringing salvation to all men, instructing us, and the visible manifestation of God's grace, Jesus Christ, exemplifies every basic principle that has to do with my eternal welfare. I remember he said, greater love hath no man than this, that he lay down his life for a friend. Oh, and yet I read in Romans chapter 5, verse 8, that God commended his love toward us, in that while we were yet sinners, Christ died for us. Amazing. He is my example in love and in forgiveness. I remember Peter said, Lord, how often should I forgive my brother? Oh, 7 times? Jesus said, I say not unto thee until 7 times, but until 70 times. Wait, Lord. 490 times? No. As often as your brother repents, you forgive him. That's Christianity. That's the way Christ did me. He forgives my sin. He makes salvation available. May God help us to follow his example.

Hello, my name is Cameron Freeman, and we are so glad that you're watching the Gospel Broadcasting Network. Here at GBN, we know we might not know you personally, but we really do care about you. We hope that you notice that we are constantly asking all of our viewers to open up their Bibles rather than their wallets. And the reason we ask all of our viewers to open up their Bibles, we want you to study along with us as we teach and preach you the Word of God. If you would like any further information, all of our material is absolutely free, and we would love for you to come visit so that we can get to know you personally. No pressure. And once again, thanks for watching the Gospel Broadcasting Network. We are glad that you're here.

Hi there. Welcome back to our study of the book of Job. We are now in chapter 19 as we see Job's response to Bildad's second speech. Zook is quoted in Wayne Jackson's book as saying that this is a skyscraper among the 42 chapters of Job that form the beautiful skyline of this poetic masterpiece. This is a skyscraper. That mental image of this chapter being the building that stands out in the skyline of the book is an interesting one, and I think it's a very picturesque one. That said, it's not all of chapter 19 that's this skyscraper, because the first part of chapter 19 is very low, very sad. There is a great amount of weakness demonstrated by Job in this early part of the chapter. In fact, Homer Haley says that in verses 7 through 22, Job reaches his lowest point in the book. So ironically, the skyscraper also has the lowest point of the book. I don't know then whether we are to view this chapter as a great depression followed by the skyscraper, or perhaps recognize that this skyscraper has beneath it this great depression. Regardless, this is a remarkable chapter, a favorite chapter of many who study the book of Job. Then Job answering Bildad's speech, and said, "How long?" That expression, "how long," is a common expression in Scripture, and it is said by many different ones. It's expressed by the righteous, it's expressed by the wicked, it's expressed by Job here, it's expressed by Bildad in chapter 8:2 and chapter 18:2. It is expressed by God. It is expressed by those who are the righteous who have died. This is a very important demonstration of frustration. For Elijah, it was frustration with God's people in 1 Kings 18 when he said, "How long halt ye between two opinions?" For those righteous dead in Revelation chapter 6, "How long dost thou not judge and avenge us?" Frustration waiting for vindication to come on their part against Rome. Here, Job is demonstrating frustration at the speech of Bildad, perhaps at the speeches of Bildad and these other friends. Eliphaz has spoken twice. Zophar has spoken once, in addition to Bildad's speaking. "How long?" Frustration. "Will ye vex my soul and break me in pieces with words?" How long will ye vex? Theological Workbook of the Old Testament says, "suffer, grieve, or afflict." The New American Standard translates this, "torment." We've said many times that with friends like Bildad, Eliphaz, and Zophar, who needed tormentors, they were doing that job very well themselves. "How long will ye vex my soul and break me in pieces?" Crushing accusations, Wayne Jackson says. "Break me in pieces with words." Job is being broken by God. He's being broken in pieces in his spirit by these friends. I think it's very interesting to consider that Job, who serves as a type of Christ, is a fitting picture of Christ, who likewise was broken
bruised, crushed, Isaiah 53:5. These 10 times, we could question Job's ability to count. We won't do that. Let's think about who has spoken. Eliphaz, Bildad, Zophar. Eliphaz, Bildad. That's just five. So why would Job say these 10 times? I think that he uses this in the poetic sense. This complete number of times. Numbers 14:22, Nehemiah 4:12, Daniel 1:20, Genesis 31:7. These 10 times, this perfect amount of times, have ye reproached me? All of their speeches have been reproaches. Ye are not ashamed that ye make yourselves strange to me. I think a better wording may be that of the American Standard, thou deal hardly with me. In other words, these who were supposed friends have not been treating Job friendly. We mentioned in studying Job 6 and 7 that Job had expected for these friends to bring comfort, a lot like the wadi would be expected to bring refreshing water. But when the friends arrived and after they had sat, they began to speak, it wasn't comfort that they brought any more than in the heat of summer and the autumn time when the sun has beat down through the course of the months, and that wadi which had water may be expected still to have water, but it's dry. Those were the friends. So they have not dealt friendly with him. Verse 4, and be it indeed that I have erred. Be it indeed that I have erred could be taken as a subjunctive type thought, even if I have erred, if it is the case that I've so sinned as to deserve what I'm getting, chapter 31. Even if that were the case, be it indeed that I've erred. Remember that Job has admitted that he sins, just never to deserve this. If it be indeed that I have erred, mine error remaineth with myself. This could mean a couple of things. It could be that they have not been able to reveal any sin of his. If there were sin, they couldn't see it. It remained within himself. He hasn't shown them anything which he's done that was sinful. It could also be that this sin remained in himself in the sense that it hadn't affected them. They're not suffering. They're not the ones who are going through this terrible torment that are being broken by God. It didn't affect them. His error remaineth with himself, or as Ralph Smith said, his sin should not concern them. If indeed ye will magnify yourselves against me, and plead against me my reproach. They were accusing him of sin, is the idea Smith suggests, in order to magnify themselves. They are magnifying themselves, building themselves up by accusing him of sin, maybe the thought there. At the very least, they have magnified themselves in the same sort of setting the battle in array against him that we saw that God had done. But if you've done this, know now that God hath overthrown me. Be assured that God, even though I've done nothing to provoke him, is the one attacking me. They agreed with that. You be sure that he's done this, and hath compassed me, hath circled me with his net. Verses 7 to 22, we mentioned in the outset,
Elmer Haley says, Job hits the lowest point in the book. He's building on this idea that God is doing this to him. We may remember that earlier Job had wanted to cry out. Some have suggested he wanted to cry out, murder! But at the very least, he was crying out. Here he says again, behold, I cry out of wrong. Ralph Smith says, cry out, murder. Behold, I cry out. Haley would say violence. I cry out of wrong. I would suggest the idea is I cry out being wronged, but I am not heard. Where was God? He's not listening to Job. I cry out, I cry aloud, more intense, Haley says, Habakkuk 1:2, but there is no judgment. A better word may be there is no justice. Chapter 9, verses 22 through 24. Now, here is a spot where we might ask, is it the case that Job is questioning the sovereignty of God, questioning the justice of God? Or is it simply that Job is saying, in this case, I'm not receiving justice? And that may be the better idea, because while he's come close to saying some things which could be construed as rebellious or sinful, I don't know that he's crossed that point, but this really is pushing that limit. But he says, I cry out of wrong, I cry out being wronged, but I am not heard, I cry aloud, but there is no judgment, no justice. He is speaking, chapter 38, verse 2, out of ignorance, out of foolishness. He is speaking out of heartfelt pain, and he's going to admit later in the book, I said things that I didn't understand. Now, interestingly, when God speaks regarding Job's friends there in chapter 42, he's going to say, Eliphaz, you and your two friends have not said that which was right about me as my servant Job has. Which means that God hasn't taken over exception to what Job has said, but Job has perhaps pushed that line a bit. Perhaps God has taken into account the frustration of Job, the fact that he hasn't spoken to Job. We may remember when Abraham bargained with God in Genesis chapter 18. Takes a special person to bargain with God. We could think about Saul or Paul, who persecuted the church, did great violence against the church, and he was wrong to do so. He had sinned, and he was worthy of the appropriate punishment for that sin. However, Paul would say a number of times that he never violated his conscience. He always thought that he was serving God, that he was doing right. And it was his conscientiousness, he would suggest, that caused God to think, I can put him into my service. And ultimately did take Paul, who was chief of sinners, first of sinners, and did so that the ability of God to save even one like Paul might be demonstrated. But here Job is crying, there's no justice, out of ignorance. He's not certainly violated his conscience in anything that he's done. Verse 8, He, God, hath fenced up my way that I cannot pass, and he hath set darkness in my paths. He has fenced up his way that he cannot pass. We saw in chapter 3, verse 23, that Job said that God had hedged him in. Now there, he said that God had hedged him in so that he couldn't die. Here, he may be talking more about the limitations that have been placed on Job and his having darkness in his paths as if he were sinful.
when really he's not. Hosea 2:6. He hath stripped me of my glory. Bailey says his possessions, happiness, honor, and health. I would suggest this is very much like what Job's going to be dealing with in chapter 29 when he alludes over and over to his former state. In fact, if you read chapter 29, it almost reads as the good old days. The good old days have been removed from him. He has stripped me of my glory and taken the crown from my head. Macbeth describes Job as dethroned and disrobed. He's removed the crown. He's taking him off of his seat, his place of respect. We're going to see that in chapter 29, and Job would deserve it if he had sinned, chapter 31. But this might also be tied back what Macbeth had said, dethroned and disrobed, to Job's initial reaction in chapter 1. Remember that he rent his garment. Here he's taken the crown from his head, adding to that disrobing. He, God, hath destroyed me on every side, and I am gone. That's bad enough that Job is gone. We mentioned in our last study together, chapter 18, verse 18, Bildad said, he shall be driven from light into darkness and chased out of the world. Job says here, I'm gone. That's bad, but there's something worse than merely being gone. Notice he says, and mine hope hath he removed like a tree. When hope is gone, all is lost. God has removed his hope. Now, that said, chapter 19 revealed a bit of hope. We've seen it a few other times in the interim, especially chapter 9, rather. And here in chapter 19, we have hope. Chapter 9, the hope was a very veiled hope. Chapter 19, that growth process has been taking place, and the hope is one which is an expected hope. We'll deal with that after we've gotten through this lowest point of the book. Mine hope hath he removed like a tree. All hope is apparently gone. He hath also kindled his wrath against me, and he, God, counteth me unto him as one of his enemies. Chapter 13, verse 24. His troops. Haley speaks of the marauding invaders. Wayne Jackson speaks about the persecutions. We could think about the Chaldeans and the Sabaeans, but we could also think about the arrows of God. Think about those poisoned arrows and the fact that God is running upon Job as a giant would run upon him. His troops. We think about the way that troops move wave upon wave. His troops come together and raise up their way against me, perhaps preparing engines, and encamp round about my tabernacle, perhaps sieging or besieging his tent, his house. He hath put my brethren, he's going to speak from a state of loneliness in verses 13 and following. Ralph Smith suggests that Job had been forced to move out of the city. He hath put my brethren far from me, and mine acquaintance, my friends, are verily, truly, certainly, or surely estranged from me. My kinsfolk, my family, my kinsfolk have failed, and my familiar friends have forgotten me. We mentioned in verse 19 of the last chapter,
that Job probably had brothers. That's the indication from this chapter. We do read there of son and nephew, but that could be son and grandson. Regardless, my kinsfolk, my family, have failed. Maybe a reference to his children literally having died. Perhaps a reference to his wife's not being there with and for him. My kinsfolk have failed, and my familiar friends have forgotten me. In verse 19, he's going to speak of his inward friends. We mentioned that Job is a type of Christ. I think here we see that same idea that he's a type of Christ, because in Psalm 41:9 and John 13:18, Christ's familiar friend had forsaken him. Verse 15, they that dwell in mine house, the New International says guests. I think that's probably the right idea, because I don't know how many of his own family were still in his house. It could be that this is an allusion to his servants that would be among his household. They that dwell in mine house and my maids count me for a stranger. I am an alien in their sight. I called my servant. Homer Haley says the servant was a slave, one who, without question, obeyed the will of his master. However, in Job's case, even when entreated, when supplication was made by pleading for grace and mercy, the master's voice was ignored. Such mistreatment manifested the ultimate disrespect and contempt. Human sympathy demanded a kinder response. I called my servant, and he gave me no answer. I entreated him with my mouth. The servant did not recognize him, certainly in the authority sense. My breath is strange to my wife. The word strange has been variously translated. The New International, my breath is offensive. The Revised Standard and some others is repulsive. And that's possible. We can think about the physical effect of his ailments upon his mouth and the smell of his breath. But this word also could mean estranged, in addition to these different ideas, like maybe said of loathsome. My breath is estranged to my wife. In other words, it's not one that she's around. Or maybe it isn't what she recognizes. Though I entreated for the children's sake. The children's sake, we may think about these being the children of Job and Mrs. Job, but those children are dead. So entreated for the children's sake, he adds to this, of mine own body. The American Standard gives a different translation, supplication to the children of my mother. In other words, a reference perhaps to his brothers, perhaps sisters as well. Yea, young, the word young would be any age of childhood. Young children despised me. I arose and they spake against me. Perhaps they spoke against Job, thinking that he had sinned, he was wicked, he deserved this. At the very least, when we get further into the book, we're going to understand that these young children who despise him now and who are speaking against him now are actually children who ran to him.
in months past or years past. We can think about those favorite adults of the young children in our various assemblies. Maybe that there is

he's the one that the children despise. All my inward, the American Standard says here, familiar. All my inward friends abhorred me, hated me. We remember back in verse 14 that his familiar friends had forgotten him. All my inward friends abhorred me, and they whom I loved are turned against me. Who are they whom Job loved? I would suggest Bildad, Eliphaz, Zophar, and even Elihu. Wayne Jackson says, there are few things sadder than crushed love. Verse 20. My bone, remember his physical condition, cleaveth to my skin and to my flesh, and I am escaped with the skin of my teeth. I am close to death, Dad would say. I am, in Wayne Jackson's words, next to nothing. Have pity upon me. Have pity upon me. O ye, notice what he calls them, my friends. In chapter 6 and 7, that's all he wanted was pity. He says if he had asked them to pay some cost for him, they would have done it. If he had wanted them to fight for him, they would have done it. But he hasn't asked for any of that. He's just asked for pity, and they're unwilling to show that pity to him. Have pity upon me. Have pity upon me. O ye my friends. But these friends weren't being friendly. They were attacking too. Why must they attack? Have pity upon me, have pity upon me, O ye my friends, for the hand of God, his strength, hath touched, violently struck me. Chapter 6, verse 14. Why do ye persecute me as God? An elliptical thought. Why do ye persecute me as God does? And are not satisfied with my flesh, are not satisfied that I am already suffering physically. We'll return to this thought in verses 18 and 19. We have Wayne Jackson quoted Zook as saying, a skyscraper, we have just seen the depth. Let's see the skyscraper. Verses 23 and following. Ralph Smith calls these the greatest heights of belief and anticipation. Oh, is if only. Oh, that my words were now written. His words were his claims of innocence, Wayne Jackson says. And indeed, you and I understand that they are written. Although when Job is speaking, he certainly could not picture this product that we have access to. Oh, that my words were now written. Oh, that they were printed in a book. Dad said, Job got his wish. His words are printed in a book, and you and I can read them. Now, what do we read when we read Job's claims of innocence? We not only read his claims, but we read chapters 1 and 2 and see why what was happening to him was happening to him. And we read chapter 42 and see his after reward, and we see his vindication, and we see the punishment of the friends who had so attacked him. So we might say that as we read this book, we see Job's innocence.

Oh, that my words, my claims of innocence were now written. Oh, that they were printed in a book. Is it just Job's innocence that we see? I believe the answer to that question is no. We see somebody else's innocence. We see God's innocence. God, who was blamed for this by Job and Bildad, Eliphaz, Zophar, and Elihu, and perhaps by numerous ones of Job's other friends and acquaintances, and even those children. His, and more importantly, God's innocence would be seen if his words were written. That his words were graven, engraved, inscribed with an iron pen and lead into the rock forever. In other words, if only there were a lasting record, ancient monuments would be chiseled out of stone. And then if those monuments were horizontal to the ground, they might have some metal, lead, for instance, poured into those engraved areas. If they were straight up and down, that wouldn't necessarily work. But we know that there were a lot of this type of monuments. We read in the New Testament about a fellow named Erastus, who was chamberlain of the city of Corinth. If you travel to Corinth and you go to the lower part of the city toward the Gulf of Corinth, and you look just below the theater there, you see a slab that's perhaps about 8 feet long, about a foot and a half, maybe 2 feet deep. And it has carved into that in Latin, Erastus, for his aedileship, his being put in that position of chamberlain of the city, city magistrate. Erastus, for his aedileship, laid this pavement at his own expense. Now, today, that is just this marble, carved marble. But in his day, it probably was done just like this, with the iron pen having carved it, or some chisel carving it, and then lead put on top of it. That would be a lasting reminder of Job's innocence, Job's vindication. Verse 25, why does he want this? Why does he wish his words were written? Why does he want the lasting vindication? For I know. The word know here is to know by experience. For I know that my Redeemer liveth. What was the experience of Job that caused him to know this? I don't know exactly as far as the experience. I would suggest that he spoke to God before all of this happened, because it sounds like, as we're reading the book, Job is surprised that God is not speaking to him now, implying that they had communed before. Perhaps the experience represents his growing through his reasoning of the things that he's said back and forth with God through time, or as he's simply put more and more together through this series of speeches that he's had. If I were to have to venture a guess, I would suggest that it's sort of his putting the things that he's understood
both from God and reason during this time together. In a lot the same way as the mother of seven children who were put to death before her eyes one by one in 2 Maccabees 7 was able to tell them to endure this being killed and to endure it manfully because God, who had formed them in her womb, somehow would be able to form them again. In other words, with anticipation of the resurrection. I think probably Job's thought could have been this. Again, building upon what I understand of her thought in 2 Maccabees 7. If God could create a physical being, why could God not create a spiritual being? And of course, you and I understand that there's more to our physical makeup than just the physical. We have mental and other things that are metaphysical, and especially we have a soul that was put into us. So, if the physical body could be born, then could not God build again this one that had been Job? I think that would be a reasonable deduction from what he understood of God. Continuing his thought, though, he says, "For I know that my Redeemer liveth." He can know from experience, based on speaking to God and putting things together. Now, all of this part, "For I know that my Redeemer liveth," is emphatic, according to Ralph Smith. I know that my Redeemer liveth. As far as the Redeemer here is a goel, a daysman, an umpire, the noun form of the Greek gaal, which means to redeem. The word's used 118 times in the Old Testament, according to Wayne Jackson. This is one who can stand between Job and God and be able to put his hands upon not only God, but upon man. Now, in order to do that, this one's going to have to be both God and man. "For I know that my Redeemer liveth, and that he shall stand," a triumphant picture, "at the latter day, at the last, he will stand up," the American Standard says, "upon the earth, upon the dust." Hebrews 2:14, Luke 1:68, Ephesians 1:7. This is not a picture of some premillennial reign. This is a picture of Jesus when he came to earth incarnate so that ultimately he could die, so that his blood could be that ransom, that purchase price of redemption. And though, verse 26 is an interesting verse, "and though after my skin worms destroy this body, yet in my flesh shall I see God." Many will read that in the King James and say, there you have it. This is a bodily resurrection. No question at all, Job says, "in my flesh," and he understood that to be the case. The problem with that is that not all translations will say, "yet in my flesh I shall see God." In fact, the American Standard says, "without my flesh." So does that mean that Job is not speaking, potentially, of a bodily resurrection? Well, we'll build upon that thought in just a moment. But before we build on it, let's understand that the wording here, the "in," could mean "in" or "without." The "in" could also mean from my flesh. So ultimately, either away from, out from, or while he remains in his flesh. "Shall I see God?" Job 42:5 is going to build upon this verse. Does this require or discount the resurrection? Well, just from bodily resurrection, just from verse 26, you don't necessarily have a guaranteed bodily resurrection
in the mind of Job. But if we go to verse 27, Job says, whom I shall see for myself. Now, what do you have to be able to see? You need to have the faculty of seeing. You need to have eyes. And he's going to speak concerning his eyes, which means that he does picture a bodily resurrection. So how do we account for verse 26 where he says, potentially, without my flesh as opposed to in my flesh? Well, is it going to be in this body that Job has, the one that is so frail, the one which he anticipates dying in very soon? Or is he anticipating that he'll have a new body prepared for him? I would suggest that's more the idea. Without this body, in other words, he'll have eyes, but they won't be the ones that he has used during these latter days. Whom I shall see for myself, Dad said, face to face because of grace. Whom I shall see for myself, and mine eyes shall behold, and not another. The American Standard says, not as a stranger. Though my reins, though my kidneys, though this body be consumed within me, though this body faints, this body yearns, the New International says. Psalm 73:26, Psalm 84:2. Going into verses 28 and 29, we mentioned in verse 22 that we would return to this thought, why do ye persecute me as God persecutes me, and are not satisfied with my flesh? In other words, that I'm already suffering physically. Instead of treating him, persecuting him the way that God is, and instead of wanting to add insult to injury, he says, but ye should say. So he's going to now carry the war to the enemy's camp, Ralph Smith says. Here's what you should say. Ye should say, why persecute we him? Why are we mistreating Job? How can we help him mistreating him? Are we in the place of God? Ye should say, why persecute we him? Seeing the root of the matter is found, now this really turns the table, in me. Job says, you shouldn't be asking, why are you doing this to me when you're the sinners? That's pretty pointed. The root of the matter is found in me. The friends were the sinners, and that's what they ought to be saying. Be ye afraid of the sword, for wrath bringeth the punishments of the sword, that ye may know there is a judgment. If Job be subject to God's judgment, then these friends were certainly not immune from it. Chapter 19, a skyscraper, as Zook said, among the chapters of this book. As we've been studying the book and as we've had opportunity, we've noticed after we've finished sections some various things regarding what this book shows us concerning God. In our last study together, we considered what this book shows us concerning Satan. We noticed that Satan is not omnipresent. He is not omniscient. He is not omnipotent. In fact, I think it's important for us to appreciate that Satan, and we mentioned this when we were leaving chapter 2 and getting into chapter 3, Satan isn't even omnipresent in this book. He's not mentioned after chapter 2. He's mentioned 11 times in 11 verses, all of those in chapters 1 and 2. The last time that we see Satan is in chapter 2, verse 7. So
Satan is extremely limited. We build upon that thought and the ones that we mentioned in the last section to this recognition, and that is we learn from this book that Satan must answer to God. A lot of the appeal of rebellion is thinking you don't have to answer to anybody. How many people will become rebellious when they reach a certain age and they think that their parents don't have any say over them anymore? Or how many people will become rebellious when they believe that they are outside of the reach of the law? Satan was rebellious. He's the very picture of rebellion. He rebelled against God. But if he thought that he could rebel against God and do so without having to answer to God, then not only is he the father of lies, he's the father of foolishness in that respect, thinking that he can fight against that which can't be fought. Really, that's ultimately what he did, fought against that which can't be fought. But he has to answer to God. If we go to chapter 1, verse 6 again, we see, "Now there was a day when the sons of God came to present themselves before the Lord, and Satan came also among them." We see the same thing in chapter 2, verse 1. "Again, there was a day when the sons of God came to present themselves before the Lord, and Satan came also among them to present himself to the Lord." Why? Because he had to answer to God. Rebellion is not all that it's cracked up to be. Those who are in rebellion against God will have to answer to him. The fifth thing that we see about Satan is not as encouraging as the first four. The first four are great because we see how limited Satan is, and we understand that one day Satan's going to be punished. The fifth one is not so limited. The fifth one was a comment. I'm not going to give the date of the comment yet. I think it adds a little bit more drama if we don't appreciate when it was written. But I'll read it. And as I'm reading it, let's think about, okay, when in our history would this really seem to have been the thought? "It is now fashionable to deny the existence of this evil spirit." Okay, when has it been fashionable to deny the existence of Satan? Well, really, I think in the last few decades, I think since the 60s, it's been very fashionable to ignore that there's really a God. And we've seen so many efforts in popular culture just to trivialize Satan. We mentioned last week that he's made to be popular, but he's powerful, but he's really only made to be powerful as a fictional character, as a cartoon character, as somebody that's in Marvel's villains list. Are we talking about maybe from the 60s on to the present time? Let me continue the quote. "Now fashionable today to deny the existence of this evil spirit, he, Satan, well knows that they who deny his being will not be afraid of his power and influence, will not watch against his wiles, his deceits, his traps and devices, will not pray to God for deliverance from the evil one, will not expect him to be trampled down under their feet, who has no existence. And consequently, they will become an easy and unopposing prey to the enemy of their souls." When do you think that was penned? It sounds like modern culture. That was actually written in Adam Clark's commentary.
Adam Clark wrote 1700s, early 1800s. Which means that denying Satan or trying to put Satan out of your mind or to pretend that hell doesn't exist is not a new concept. And it's actually a very dangerous thing to do because, like Clark said, if we ignore Satan, if we remove the power from him, we stop fearing him. And we need to be very afraid of Satan. 1 Peter 5:8, the devil is a roaring lion, walks about seeking whom he may devour. So what's the instruction? Be sober. Be vigilant. If we don't think about him as that roaring lion, then we are very apt to be overcome by him. But if we are watching out for him, now we need to do that understanding that his power is limited. Again, as we closed our last time together, we recognized that he certainly could possess and act upon no power that's greater than that which God possesses or acts upon. Otherwise, that would make him greater than God. He has to exert less power. And you and I understand the power of God is in God's Word, and we read it, we are strengthened by it. Faith cometh by hearing, and hearing by the Word of God, Romans 10:17. Satan's power is not through a written word, but is through the influence which he has left upon the world around us, being a murderer from the beginning and the father of lies, John 8:44. With that in mind, we understand that we need to be very aware of Satan because he is, and this is that fifth thing that the book tells us about Job, he's real. He is very real and very dangerous. He is number six, and chapter 1, verse 6 in the American Standard Version. He is the adversary. In the King James, that's simply worded, the Lord said unto Satan. He said unto the Satan. He said unto the adversary. That's what Satan is. That's his role. The seventh thing that we learn concerning Satan in this book is that he is vindictive and cruel. Satan so often is, again, trivialized. We can think about picturing Satan as this red being with horns and a forked tail, and he has his pitchfork and so forth. I can remember children when I was young that would dress up like Satan at Halloween, would have a little plastic mask. We didn't have anything fancy in that day. Would have a little plastic mask and maybe horns on that plastic itself, a little rubber band tied to the back, and they'd have a red shirt on and so forth. That's not Satan. Satan is vindictive and cruel. He is, in Spanish, diabolos, which that is where we get our word diabolical, devilish. He's a terrible, terrible being. We would do well to neither trivialize him nor hell. I remember a number of years ago, I think it was about 1993, fall of 93, early 1994, Ted Turner had made some statements regarding hell. And among those statements, he had said that if there's a hell, he wanted to go there because that's where all the cool people were going to be. Well, that trivialized hell, and as he awaits eternity in torment, he'll be thinking about how foolish a statement that was. There was a poll about that same time. I think Oprah Winfrey had the poll, and she was asking what percentage of Americans
believed that hell was a real place, and even then, that percentage was relatively low. And I would suggest, based upon studies which have taken place since then, and based upon the preaching that's heard, especially in the denominational world, that if you were to ask people, is there a heaven, many people would say, yes, there's a heaven. And if you were to ask, is there a hell, many of those that said, yes, there's a heaven, would say, no, there's not a hell. And yet, as real as God is, Satan is, and as real as heaven is, hell is. And Satan is vindictive and cruel, and hell, accordingly, is a terrible place. The eighth thing that we learn about Satan is one that we've already mentioned, but not in and of itself. Satan is an angel. As we closed our last session together, we mentioned that Satan is the counterpart of a Michael, is a counterpart of Gabriel. When we get to the book of Revelation, the dragon and his angels, the dragon is the devil, fought against Michael and his angels, which means that's where the comparison is, angel to angel, with angels in their parties. So we have Michael, who's referred to as an archangel. Basically, Satan has that type of ability. But he's just an angel, which means that he is a created being. And he is a being which is therefore limited. Now, there are a number of other things that we could see regarding angels in the book, and perhaps we'll take an opportunity in future sessions to consider what this book tells us about angels, and more importantly, what it does not tell us about angels. In our next study together, we're going to be noticing Zophar's final speech. He's only going to have spoken twice in this book. Dad would say he ran out of soap. So that's where we'll pick up next time in chapter 20. Thank you so much for being with us during the study of Job.

0: You know, a lot of people don't like to talk about death. In fact, sometimes we just try and ignore it, almost pretend like it doesn't even exist. I know many parents have tried to shelter their children from death. I don't believe that's always the best approach, because when you try and pretend that something that exists doesn't exist, then you're not prepared for when the time comes. I'm grateful that my parents, from a very early age, taught me about the reality that it's appointed unto man once to die, and after this, the judgment. Hebrews chapter 9, verse 27. My father being a preacher, I was probably exposed a little bit more to the realities of it than your average person, because we grew up two houses down from a funeral home, and so every single time that there was a visitation or a funeral, we'd just walk down, and we'd spend hours there, and I would be in the little break room that they had at the funeral home, and I knew the funeral director, and even when it came time for the funeral to go to the cemetery, I'd often, with my father, ride in the hearse with them. So I was brought up around the reality of death. That's always helped me. It doesn't take the sting away when a loved one dies or something like that, but it's helped me to realize that death does exist. In fact, as I have preached the gospel for many years now, there are many joys that I have. One of those joys or privileges I have is helping people when they're experiencing the death of a loved one. Now, I know you may sit there and say, well, how's that a joy? I'm not joyful in the fact that someone has passed from this world, but what I do find the joy in is that I can be there for a family, to comfort them with God's word, to help them have the strength that they need to face a difficult time. You know, death, it's real. And many times we've talked about it on this program, and we'll continue to, because to the Christian, we can be like the Apostle Paul in 1 Corinthians 15:55, where he says, O death, where is thy sting? Where is thy victory? But today's program is not designed to help you prepare for your death, so to speak, as much as it is to help you know how to handle a situation to when your loved one dies. How do I handle the death of a loved one? Stay tuned as we study this question together with a Bible answer. When I study God's Word, it amazes me how many references there are to scientific things. But sometimes I struggle with that because I'm not always the best in science. That's why I'm thankful for Apologetics Press. They produce materials from Bibles to books to children's material that helps us as Christians to be able to understand how God's Word and science relate. I want to encourage you to go check them out at their website, apologeticspress.org. See them today. So we're answering the question, how do I handle the death of a loved one? And there's a lot of things that we could probably talk about, but there's three simple points and just kind of reminders I want us to have when this happens. And I want you to, if you can, write these down. Go back, watch this episode again, because it might not be that you're going through this right now, but the time will come that you have a friend, you have a spouse, you have a child, a parent, maybe a cousin, just somebody that you care about, and they pass from this world. And these three things are exactly what I want you to remember. The first one is that life is brief, but death is certain. And there's absolutely nothing we can do to stop that. If we go to the book of Genesis, now the book of Genesis is often referred to as the book of beginnings. It's also referred to as the book of generations. Now certainly in chapter 1, 2, and 3, you see where God created the world. He created man, Adam. He created woman, Eve. He places them in the Garden of Eden. They are married, and they're in a harmonious relationship with God. But after they sin, eating of the tree of the knowledge of good and evil, which God told them not to do, they were cast from the Garden of Eden. They no longer had access to the tree of life. And so what we see is that death enters into this world. We're going to read in Genesis chapter 5. If you've got your Bibles, I want to encourage you to turn with me and follow along. If not, we'll put it on the screen for you. In Genesis chapter 5, we have the first man that ever lived in this world, being Adam. And it says in verse 5, and all the days that Adam lived were 930 years, and he died. You go to verse 8, and it says, and the days of Seth were 912 years, and he died. Verse 11, Enos was 905 years, and he died. Go to verse 14, and all the days of Canaan were 910 years, and he died. It goes on in verse 17, talking about Mahalalel, and he died. Jared in verse 20, and he died. If you go to Methuselah, the oldest man to ever live on the face of this earth that we have record of was 969 years old. And it tells us in verse 27, and he died. If you keep going, even in verse 31, the days of Lamech were 777 years, and he died. From the time that we see in the Garden of Eden when they were cast forth, sin has entered into this world and death exists. And so we could go through and notice how so many different people in the Bible, all that have ever lived, have died, except, and if you're good at your Bible, I understand you're going to say, but what about, if you all go right back here to verse 21, what about Enoch? Because in verse 21, it does say that he was taken by God, he was translated into heaven, that he shouldn't die. We also know the same thing was done to Elijah. So to clarify, every man to live on the face of this earth, except Elijah or Enoch, has either faced their death or will face their death. And so it is a fact of life. It's something that we need to be aware of. To try and pretend like death isn't real isn't helping us. In fact, we need to prepare for that in our own lives, as we'll talk about here in just a moment. But we need to understand that life is very brief. You know, I read these old verses here about these men that lived to be 969 years or 700 or 600 years. And we think, man, they were so old. But wasn't their life even brief when you start thinking about that the world has been around for over 8,000 years, roughly 6,000 to 8,000 years? And so let's go to the book of James and notice what James writes, because he was trying to prepare people for the idea of their departure, to let them understand that life is brief. If you go to James chapter 4, we're going to start reading in verse 13. It says, "Go to now, ye that say today or tomorrow, we will go into such a city and continue there a year and buy and sell and get gain. Whereas ye know not what shall be on the morrow. For what is your life? It is even a vapor that appeareth for a little time and then vanisheth away. For that you ought to say, if the Lord will, we shall live and do this or that. For now ye rejoice in your boastings. All such rejoicing is evil." It goes on in the next verse and says, "Therefore to him that knoweth to do good and doeth it not, to him it is sin." If you keep it in context, it really admonishes you. You better do today what you can that is good, because really tomorrow you don't know if it's even going to exist. Your life's like a vapor. I remember being taught this from a young age and looking and seeing a pot of water boiling, and you can see the vapor rising up, and it's there, but in just a very short distance, it dissipates. It's gone. Is no longer there. That's how our life is described. So let's remember, when we're facing the death of a loved one, life is brief and death is certain. After all, as I mentioned at the beginning of the program, Hebrews chapter 9, verse 27, it's appointed unto man once to die, and after this, the judgment. Stay tuned. I got a second point I want to talk about right after this short break.
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0: life. I love reading and studying my Bible. In fact, I really enjoy studying God's Word with other people, whether it's face-to-face, online, or through Bible correspondence courses. One of the favorite parts of my week is to come in and take an envelope where we have sent somebody a course already with a postage paid envelope. They've completed it and they've mailed it back to me. And I then take the course and I grade it, and then I write a letter back to them with the next lesson so that they can continue studying God's Word. Would you like to take a Bible correspondence course with me? If so, we want you to call us, write us, or sign up online at your earliest convenience, so together you and I can study God's Word some more. So in answering the question, how do I handle the death of a loved one, we've already noticed the point that life is very brief and death is certain, and there's nothing we can do about that. And we need to keep that in our minds whenever we are facing the death of a loved one. The second thing we need to keep in mind is that the death of one in Christ is a joyful event, while the death of one outside of Christ is a very sad event. Now, I bring that up, and some people, you may be sitting there and being like, well, why would he say that if I'm trying to handle the death of a loved one? Well, as a preacher, I want people to understand that it doesn't matter what the preacher, what somebody else says about the individual, that the fate of the one that is dead, that has passed, it's already been sealed. It has nothing to do with you. It is not the fault of God, because God is not willing that any should perish, but that all should come to repentance. And that's why God gave His Son. That's why God has given us His Word. He has made His grace and mercy available to everyone. But with the free will of man, your loved one has already made their choices, and you cannot affect that. The preacher cannot affect that at this point. So it is a sad event whenever somebody is outside of Christ. We're going to pick up on that more under point three, but I want to think about the joyful event it is. A lot of people really get tied up about the earthly body that is left behind. Peter would actually write in his epistle in 1 Peter chapter 1, I'm going to read in verse 13 and following. He says, "Yea, I think it meet, as long as I am in this tabernacle, to stir you up by putting you in remembrance." Now, Paul's using a comparison, an analogy here, as he refers to his tabernacle. Now, the tabernacle in the Old Testament, we understand, was a dwelling place for God during the wilderness wanderings and during the very beginning stages of the inhabiting of the land of Canaan, that would be replaced by a temple that was a more permanent structure. But the tabernacle really was an elaborate tent. And so the word actually means tent, and it's a temporary thing that is able to be moved. Now, oftentimes we think about our life here, as we've already noticed, it's temporary, it's brief. And this body is just a tabernacle. It's just a tent for our soul, so to speak. And so that's the reference that Peter is making here in 1 Peter. He goes on in the next verse. He says, "Knowing that shortly I must put off this my tabernacle, even as our Lord Jesus Christ hath showed me." So many times I get the question in, and we've had episodes in the past about cremation, because people worry about the tabernacle that's left behind. They worry about their tabernacle that's placed sometimes in caskets to be lowered into the ground or to be put into a vault. But I want us to remember that it's not about that tabernacle that's left behind. It's not about that casket. It's not about the ashes. It's about where the soul goes. If you got your Bibles, let's go together to Luke chapter 16. In Luke chapter 16, we have a parable that some would refer to as a parable, but I don't believe it actually to be a parable. What we have here is an account that Jesus tells us to help us understand what happens in the case of death. And the reason I don't believe it's a parable, while some people might say that it is that he doesn't say anything like "it's like unto," because the word parable actually is a parable laying down beside for comparison purpose. And so oftentimes he would use an earthly story to convey a heavenly meaning. But he doesn't do that in this situation. In fact, he actually calls one of the men by their names, Lazarus. Now, we're not going to read the whole thing, but you could read in verse 19 through 31 the full account. And it involves a rich man who had a life full of riches and food. And there was a beggar that would come and lay at the table begging for scraps. I want to pick up reading in verse 22. It says, "And it came to pass that the beggar died and was carried by the angels into Abraham's bosom. The rich man also died and was buried." Now, I pause there because I honestly believe among the verses of Scripture, this should be ranked high upon the beautiful verses that we read. Because what we see is a beautiful thing that happens at the death of one that is in Christ. Because what happens, and look at that with me again, it says that Lazarus, the beggar, was carried by the angels into Abraham's bosom. Now, a lot of people get kind of hung up on this, because if you go into verse 23, it says about the rich man was died and was buried, and in hell he lift up his eyes, being in torment, seeth Abraham afar off, and Lazarus in his bosom. Now, what we have is what's called the Hadean realm. And it's almost, one preacher said, it's kind of like a waiting room, so to speak. And it's the place where souls go awaiting the judgment day that we referenced in Hebrews 9, verse 27. And so they are there, but, and you read the scriptures, there's the place of Abraham's bosom, the place of paradise for the souls that are in Christ, that angels meet them and carry them away. But for one that's not in Christ, they are carried to the place of torment. And so what happens in this account is that the rich man, he sees Lazarus over there. He desires for a little relief. And so he asks Abraham for Lazarus to dip his finger in water and to touch it to his tongue. And we see in here that there's a great gulf that divides the place of torment from Abraham's bosom. You can't cross to and from. And so what happens is the rich man would go on to say, well, you know, I'll paraphrase this just a little bit, but he desires that Abraham send Lazarus back to his brothers, because he does not want his brothers to come. And he's told they have the prophets, and that Lazarus can't go back and preach. But he says, no, they're listening to Lazarus. But that final words that he says right here, if they hear not Moses and the prophets, neither will they be persuaded, for though one rose from the dead. We need to be real about death whenever it comes to a loved one. We need to find joy and realize that if our loved one died and they were in Christ Jesus our Lord, as we have talked about how to do on this program many times, then that body that's left behind, that tabernacle, that's not where they are. They're actually already been met by angels to be carried away into paradise. But while we're being real, if they're not in Christ, there's nothing we can do whenever it comes to trying to save their soul now. They have already made their choice. So let's not try and make it to be something that it's not. Stay tuned. I've got a third point that I want you to remember when handling the death of a loved one.
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0: Since 1987, the Northwest Florida School of Biblical Studies has been providing college-level Bible classes tuition-free. 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
4: Hallelujah, I am rejoicing, singing.
0: So today we're answering this question, how do I handle the death of a loved one? The first two points that I've made to you in this show are things that we absolutely have no control over. There's nothing we can really do about it. That is, first, that life is very brief and death is certain. You can't change that. The second thing is that to the Christian, or the one that's in Christ, death is a joyful event because they've gone on to Abraham's bosom. But to the one that's not a Christian, to the one that's not in Christ Jesus, it's a sad event because the reality is they've gone to the place of torment. But there's absolutely nothing that we can do about either of those points. That is not within our control. The thing I want to talk with you about right now, though, is something that you do have control over. And that is, when you face the death of a loved one, I want you to use as an opportunity to remind yourself and ask yourself a question. Am I ready for the time that I die? Have I done all that I can do to prepare myself for the time that I pass from this world? And that's important, because when you pass, not only are we dealing with your soul and what's going to happen to you, you're actually helping those that are left behind to be able to use that not as a sad event, but as a joyful event, to know that you are in Christ and that you have been met by angels to be carried into Abraham's bosom. So what can you do? First of all, you need to make sure that you're in Christ Jesus. Now, on this program, you can actually go to our YouTube page. You can go to Have a Bible Question and view all the past episodes. And we have a lot of episodes that focus on salvation and how you can be in Christ Jesus. And in all those episodes that you watch, you're going to see that it requires faith, because without faith it is impossible to please Him, Hebrews 11:17. And that with that faith that you receive from the Word of God, Romans 10:17, so then faith cometh by hearing, hearing by the Word of God, you need to repent of your sins, Luke 13:3, because they have separated you from God, Isaiah 59:1-2. You need to confess Jesus with your mouth, Romans 10:10. With the heart man believeth unto righteousness, and with the mouth confession is made unto salvation. And you need to wash away your sins by baptism, Acts 22:16. After all, look with me to Romans. Actually, let's go to Galatians 3:26-28. It says here, "For you are all the children of God by faith in Christ Jesus. For as many of you as have been baptized into Christ have put on Christ." And if those spiritual blessings, Ephesians 1, are found in Christ, which includes an inheritance, includes redemption, then we need to make sure we're in Christ by baptism. Then we don't need to stop there. To prepare ourselves, we need to make sure we're seeking first the kingdom of God, Matthew 6:33. The third thing that we need to do, according to passages like Ephesians 5, Paul would admonish them to redeem the time. We need to make sure that we use every day we have on this earth as if it was our last. We need to use it living our lives a righteous life. Let's go to the book of Romans 6 and notice the fourth thing we do that's very closely related to redeeming the time and seeking first the kingdom of God. But the fourth thing we do to prepare is to yield ourselves as instruments of righteousness while we are here living on this earth. He says in 6:12, "Let not sin therefore reign in your mortal body, that you should obey it in the lust thereof. Neither yield ye your members as instruments of unrighteousness unto sin, but yield yourselves unto God as those that are alive from the dead, and your members as instruments of righteousness unto God." Prepare for the time that you're going to pass from this world. Prepare for the day that you die by seeking first the kingdom of God, after making sure that you are in Christ Jesus, as the scriptures have told us to do, and then redeem the time, living your life as an instrument of righteousness. Don't go anywhere. I got a few closing words for you just after this message.
1: Hi, I'm Guyton Montgomery, one of the preachers here at the Church of Christ at Milestone. Paul admonished Timothy to exercise himself unto godliness. We try and do this at our congregation through fellowship, prayer, worship, and of course, Bible study. We would like for you to take advantage of the things that we offer. 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
0: So in today's episode, we've been answering this question, how do I handle the death of a loved one? I know starting out, maybe you were thinking that I'd talk about prayer. And certainly prayer is very important in times of mourning. After all, 1 Thessalonians 5:17, pray without ceasing. And, you know, James talks about over and over again, if you lack wisdom, ask it of God. If any among you is sick, let him call for the elders to pray. Prayer is a very valuable tool that we have. I could have talked about the importance of surrounding yourself with friends. Don't seclude yourself. While seclusion can be important, it is also important to have your friends, especially Christian friends, to try and encourage you during that time. We could have talked about the importance of funeral customs and how that helps us to cope with the loss of a loved one. But what I really wanted to focus on is the idea that there are certain things that we are in control of during these times and some things we're not. As we noticed starting out, we're not in control of when we die and the idea of the length of life. You know, life is very brief. You know, the older I get, the more I realize that. Used to, when I was a child, I thought 50, 60 years old is old. And now I realize it's not old at all. And I start looking and I think, you know, I may have lived at least half my life if I haven't lived the majority of my life. My death could come today. It could come before even this program airs that you watch. And so life is brief. Death is very certain. And there's nothing we can do about it. We also can't do anything about the eternal destiny of our loved one. We can try and preach to our loved ones now while we're on the face of this earth, as we talked about, using ourselves as the instruments of righteousness if they're still living. But once they're dead, there's nothing we can do. And we could try and say good things about them. I'm sure there's good things about every person on this earth to some degree. But for us to try and talk them into heaven when they're not a Christian, that doesn't help. It's only lying to ourselves and lying to other people. And so, but to the Christian, that's a joyful event because we know from what God tells us there's hope for that individual to be met by angels, to be carried away into Abraham's bosom. And we can find comfort in that. But we're going to trust at these times that, you know, God, the righteous judge, he's going to give the right judgment. And that's up to him. Our loved one doesn't need us trying to determine the eternal destiny. That's between them and God. We have no control over it. But what we do have control over is whether or not we're prepared. And every time I experience the death of a loved one, of a close friend, someone that I care about, it makes me pause and reflect, am I ready? Am I prepared for the time that I die? To do that in your life, and I want you to ask yourself,

1, for to me to live is Christ, and to die is gain. But if I live in the flesh, this is the fruit of my labor. Yet what I shall choose, I wot not. For I'm in a strait betwixt two, having a desire to depart and to be with Christ, which is far better. Nevertheless, to abide in the flesh is more needful for you. And so what he says is he's torn between dying and staying, but he's okay staying because his life is for Christ. We need to be able to say the same thing so that we can also say that our death is gain. I want to thank you for watching Have a Bible Question, the work of the Northwest Florida School of Biblical Studies. We've been in existence since 1987 and overseen by the eldership of the Church of Christ at Milestone, where I serve as one of the preachers along with Ray Brantley. The work, though, is not only just provided by the Church of Christ at Milestone, but it's actually supported by many congregations of the Church of Christ and individual Christians that care about you and want you to know more about God's Word. I want to encourage you to find the Church of Christ in your area and go visit them and learn more about God, about Jesus, about the Holy Spirit, and how they want you to be saved and all that they have done so that you can have eternal life.

In every heart. Jesus said, "He who believes and is baptized will be saved." But on a regular basis, people will object to the command to be baptized, saying the thief on the cross wasn't baptized, and yet he was saved. Dear friend, would you appreciate with me that the thief on the cross died before Jesus' death, burial, and resurrection? Romans chapter 10, verse 9 says, "If you confess with your mouth the Lord Jesus and believe in your heart that God has raised him from the dead, you will be saved." The thief on the cross couldn't believe in the resurrection of Christ, because Christ had not yet even died.

Hello, welcome again to Counterpoint. I'm Mike Hixon. We are so thankful that you're a part of our program today. We hope and pray that what we say will help you in your spiritual journey. B.J. Clark is with me as always, and we're grateful for the opportunity to study together. We invite you, if you have a question, a comment, even a criticism, we'd love to hear from you. We're going to be talking today about the theme, The Devil is a Liar. Please stay tuned. B.J., as we think about this topic, the devil is a liar, the first thought, John 8, verse 44, where Jesus identified the devil as a murderer and a liar, taking us all the way back to Genesis chapters 2 and 3. Mm-hmm. Now, you remember when God placed Adam and, of course, his wife, Eve, in the Garden of Eden, God had given a very specific command. It was clear, crystal clear. It was concise. They were not to eat of the tree of the knowledge of good and evil. God said, the day you eat thereof, you will surely die. So chapter 3, we have the serpent in the garden, and the Bible talks about his subtlety. He was cunning, and he begins to interrogate Mother Eve. And you remember when she said, of every tree of the garden we may freely eat, but of the tree which is in the midst of the garden, God has said, you're not to eat nor touch, lest you die. Now, God didn't say they were not to touch it, but they were not to eat it. And the devil said, you will not surely die. That was a blatant lie. And what's so sad, Eve, as well as Adam, they knew the command of Almighty God. God didn't use a lot of verbs.

0: It's to say, here's the deal. You're not to eat of this specific tree. The day you eat, you'll die. And yet, she was deceived. Mm-hmm. A lot of folks today, BJ, they hear a lot of different things that are said that, quite frankly, are not found in this book. Right. The devil uses false teaching to circumvent the faith of people. So how do we counter the gullibility of some folks?
1: Yeah, part of it is about showing the consequences of that lie. It's really not too far-fetched to say that was the most destructive lie that has ever been told. Because think of what it led to. Eve believed it, obeyed the premise of the lie that, oh, there will be no consequence for what I'm going to do, even though God said there would be. And then sin entered into the world because a lie was heard, a lie was believed, a lie was obeyed.
0: That's right.
1: And Satan is still trying that same modus operandi today. He tried to convince them that there was something that would make them happy, that God knew would make them happy, but God wouldn't let them have it. And so he's trying to hold you back from what true happiness would be. Satan still tries to convince you and me and all of our viewers that there's one thing that we want that God won't let us have. It's because he's a killjoy and he doesn't want you to be happy. And that lie continues to do its destructive work. And how do we counter it? By going back and showing truth versus lies. And I heard this illustration years ago about darkness versus light, and that there was this debate going on between this cave and the darkness that dwelled inside that cave and the sun. And the darkness inside the cave said to the sun, "My darkness is more powerful than your light." And the sun walked into the cave and said, "Where is your darkness?" And the point is that there's more power in truth than there is in error. The truth of God's word is powerful enough to counteract the lies of the devil.
0: Well, so true. And, you know, if you look at Genesis chapter 3, the devil used, you know, there are certain tools in his toolbox. The lust of the flesh, the lust of the eyes, the pride of life. The devil appealed to all of those things in the overtures that he made to Eve. So if he used those tactics then and was successful, then it would only stand to reason he would use those same tactics today to deceive and disrupt the souls of people.
1: In fact, to show you how brazen he is, as you know, he used those same exact tactics or tried to use those same exact tactics on the Lord Jesus himself.
0: Sure did.
1: Think lust of the flesh, that's what tastes good. Lust of the eyes, that's what looks good. Pride of life, that's what would make me look good. So we see him tempting Jesus, and he says, "Wouldn't this bread taste good?" And Jesus had been fasting for 40 days. "If I commanded these stones to be, why don't you command these stones to be made bread? Wouldn't that taste good right now? Wouldn't some bread taste good right now?" Appealing to the lust of the flesh.
0: Right.
1: Then shows him all the kingdoms. Look at this. Look at this, the lust of the eyes. And if you're really the Son of God, prove it by casting yourself down. Show that you are somebody. Pride of life. Mm-hmm. Jesus conquered every one of those temptations. It is written. And that is exactly what we need to be doing to counteract the lies of the devil. Get so much truth in us that the lies of the devil cannot get in and find a foothold.
0: You know, John said, "Beloved, believe not every spirit, every teacher. Try the spirits, teachers." Why? Because many false prophets have gone out into the world. When you go back and look at Genesis chapter 2 and what the devil said to Mother Eve, I was listening to a brother on Wednesday nights at Olive Branch. We have different men in the congregation that are now doing the devotionals, trying to give them some practice, and I think it's been a great thing.
1: Yeah.
0: One of the brothers was talking about, as he gave the devotional the other night, he made mention of the fact that when he lived up north, that the city he was living in, he said there was a large Baptist church there. And so he made contact with the preacher and said, "I'd like to just meet with you and talk to you about what the Bible says." And he said that they got together, and he said the first thing, they go to Acts 2:38. Mm-hmm. And he said the Baptist preacher, he said, "Now, he said, I know that this passage says what it says and means what it means. He said, but it really doesn't say what it says and mean what it means. And he said, okay. And, of course, he was trying to say that we're baptized because we've already been saved rather than we're baptized to be saved. And they, he said, this brother said that this guy made about three different points and basically, undermining everything that the scripture had to say.
1: Mm-hmm.
0: And so, you know, when I go back to the garden and I hear the devil saying, you know, you won't die. Well, when I hear preachers saying, okay, I know the text says what it says and means what it means, but it really doesn't, then that ought to be a red flag right off the bat. And it go, you know, Paul said, prove all things, test all things. We've got to be willing to put to the test what we hear. If it doesn't meet the litmus test of truth, mm-hmm. it needs to be discarded. So, you know, how do you counter a world that is chock full of denominational doctrines that, when upon further investigation, don't meet the litmus test?
1: Right. Saturate the minds of people with truth and that we can get that error out. Sometimes we have to pull the weeds up before we can plant the good seed. And so the seed of the kingdom is the word of God, Luke 8:11. And if we can get that seed into the right kinds of hearts, honest and good hearts, mm-hmm. Luke 8:15, then we can eradicate some of the error. Look, there are examples of people that believe things erroneously and were brought out of it. Saul of Tarsus is a tremendous example because he says in Acts 26:9, I verily thought within myself that I ought to do many things contrary to the name of Jesus of Nazareth. At the time he was doing those things, he was doing them in good conscience. In fact, he would stand before the council in Acts 23:1 and say, men and brethren, I've lived in all good conscience before God until this day. Saul, do you mean that even when you were persecuting the church, you thought God was proud of you? Yes, and that shouldn't be shocking, because what did Jesus warn in John 16:2? He said, the time will come when he that killeth you will think he's doing God a service.
0: Mm-hmm.
1: And so we know that sincerely believing something in your heart doesn't make it so. So we've got to differentiate. Is it truth, or am I just been led to believe it's truth? Jacob saw the bloody garment that had been dipped in the animal blood by the boys and concluded, without doubt, is what he said. Without doubt, Joseph is rent in pieces. Genesis 37:35. Joseph was very much alive.
0: And he said, I'll go down to my grave mourning.
1: And all those tears he shed, wouldn't they have been genuine tears that were heartfelt?
0: Without
1: but they
0: question.
1: Were based on what?
0: A lie.
1: And so a lie can be so destructive. That's why it's important not to just assume that what we've heard is true. Jesus, no wonder, says, you've heard that it hath been said. Six times he says that in the Sermon on the Mount. And three of those six, he says, you've heard it of old time. So this has been something that people have been hearing for all these years. And the longer you hear something that's not true, the more likely you are to believe, well, maybe it is true, because a lot of people have believed that.
0: Well, you know what? Just because a lot of folks are on the same boat doesn't mean they're on the right boat.
1: That's right.
0: And, you know, think about how many times you'll hear denominational preachers say today, you really don't have to be a member of the church, or the church is not necessarily that important. I mean, it's all about Jesus. Well, the church is just as much a part of God's redemptive plan as the Christ,
1: mm-hmm.
0: because they go hand in hand. You can't separate the two. And so, you know, to try to impress upon people the importance of look, obeying the gospel and being a part of the church.
1: Yes. And so the truth, how do we differentiate between what God said and what men say God said? Because there were prophets in Jeremiah's day. God says, I didn't send them, but they ran. They prophesied, Jeremiah 14:14 and following. And you see these people today who are going out claiming God gave me this information. And how do I know? Well, the noble Bereans show us the key.
0: That's
1: to
0: right.
1: This. They searched the scriptures daily, whether those things were so. They sought confirmation. Mike, I know you remember the young man in 1 Kings 13 who was told by God to go tell the king what was going to happen and not to go eat with him, not to go back the same, you know, another way. And so a prophet comes to him and says, God told me to tell you it's okay for you to come home with me. And then the scripture simply says, 1 Kings 13:18, but he lied unto him. The young man believed the lie. You know what he should have done? He should have said, look, I know what God's marching orders were to me. And unless God gives me a sign, a verifiable sign that he's changing those orders, I'm not changing. Mm-hmm. I'm going to do exactly what God said. I'm not going to believe you just because you say it's so. Galatians 1, though we or an angel from heaven preach any other gospel to you than that which we have preached, mm-hmm. let him be accursed, Galatians 1, 8 and 9. So all those things show us the need to verify.
2: Absolutely. Yeah, you know, sometimes what we think and what is truth are poles apart. You remember 2 Kings chapter 5, Naaman?
1: Yeah.
2: When he was instructed to go and to dip 7 times in the River Jordan, and it didn't quite coincide with what he thought the prophet would say. And so the record says his sentiments expressed, behold, I thought. And I wonder how many people on the Day of Judgment will say, well, you know, Lord, I thought this. We got to make sure that we base our faith on divine truth.
1: And doesn't Jesus make that very point in Matthew 7 when he says, many will say to me in that day, Lord, Lord, look, these aren't atheists. These aren't even Jews who denied his messiahship. They're calling him Lord. And he says, they're going to say, Lord, Lord, have we not prophesied in thy name? They cast out devils, they would claim, in your name done many wonderful works. And Jesus says, hey, look at that same religious group, religious, active, and zealous for what they believed. And he's going to look at that same group and said, I never knew you. Mm-hmm. Never knew us. How could you not know us? We know you. They thought that he knew them, but it's not enough to think that he knows them. In fact, Matthew 7:21 is the key to this. Not everyone that says to me, Lord, Lord, shall enter into the kingdom of heaven, but he that doeth the will of my Father which is in heaven. If those people in verses 22 and 23 had done the will of the Father in heaven in the totality it required, they would have been known by Christ. And
2: That's it.
1: That's what we need today.
2: And you know, BJ, we talk about the devil is a liar. The devil uses false doctrine to deceive and destroy. I mean, that's his goal. That was his goal in the garden. It's his goal today. The devil knows he's got a date with destiny. That is in Matthew chapter 25. Jesus said he'll say to the devil on the final day, depart from me, you cursed, into everlasting fire, prepared for the devil and his angels. And so, you know, you hear people in the religious world that are trying to minimize the importance of being baptized. They'll say, well, you know, you don't have to be baptized to be saved. Well, who's behind that? The devil is. You don't have to be a member of the church to go to heaven. Or it really doesn't matter how you worship God. I mean, as long as you're sincere and genuine, you know, you can just approach him any way you want. Well, that's not what the Bible says.
1: No.
2: So how do we counter this, this lax attitude toward Scripture?
1: Yeah, we've got to show them the consequence of rejecting truth and the importance of doing that double check that we talked about. You know, we think about the devil and his approach throughout Scripture has been to deceive and to cause men to believe things that weren't so. And every time that people leave error, it's because the truth has been presented to them and they've got a chance to buy the truth. And once you buy it, don't ever sell it. Proverbs 23:23. Truth is so precious a commodity that you should give up anything you have to get it, and then once you get it, you don't ever sell it. You don't sell out. Some people have sold out because they think that this will give them a chance to do things they want to do, even if it means violate the truth, and that's a deadly, deadly direction to go.
2: Yes, sir. You know, BJ, there are some folks that have bought into the devil's lie that you can't really be happy as a Christian because the Christian life is filled with you can't do this, you can't do that. And so they accentuate the negative over the positive, the blessings, the joy, the peace that we have in Christ. And quite frankly, what the world offers is substandard and superficial at best. And there are a lot of folks that have bought into that. You know, they've tried to find happiness and contentment and satisfaction in the world. Solomon did. And you know what? They always come up wanting.
1: There's this, and that gets you back to the Garden of Eden. There's something God won't let you have. If you could just get it, you'd finally know true fulfillment and happiness. As you go through Scripture in Ecclesiastes, Solomon was duped. Even the same man that had said, trust in the Lord with all your heart, lean not to your own understanding, turned around and thought, maybe I can find fulfillment in wisdom, earthly wisdom. No. Maybe I can find it in wealth. No. Maybe I can find it in wine. No. Maybe I can find it in women. No. All of those things he tried. And he says, you know what the bottom line is after I went in all those different directions? Emptiness. I hated life. He said, I hated living. That's what the devil's biggest lie is still trying to get people to do is chase this, chase that, chase this. And you finally grab it and you think, oh, I've got it. I've got it now. Okay, open up your hand and show us what you've got. Empty. There's nothing there. It's illusory. And the devil wants people to fall for this lie that if you just made a little more money, had a better house, a nicer car, a fancier wardrobe, and more in savings, you'd finally know true joy and happiness. And it's a lie right out of hell.
2: And you know, great point. You know, BJ, the philosophy of the world, I really think is summed up in Luke 12, the rich farmer.
1: Yeah.
2: You know, business is good. Life's great. I'm making a lot of money. I'm going to expand my base of operation, pull down my barns, build greater, enjoy all the things that I have, eat, drink, be merry. And yet he forgot the one thing that we all have to face at some point in time in life, and that is our demise, the fact that we're going to die. And so all of this stuff that he's, you know, he's put all of his eggs in one basket, his treasures on earth, not in heaven. And so when it's all said and done, who's the winner, who's the loser?
1: Yeah. And you triggered a thought when you just said that, because the reason Jesus even told that parable was precipitated by a man that after Jesus was talking about such sacred things as the blasphemy against the Holy Spirit and things that really ought to arrest someone's attention, a man in the crowd interrupts Jesus and says, Master, make my brother divide the inheritance with me. And I find it fascinating to look at the response of Jesus. First, he says unto him, man, who made me a judge or a divider over you? That's not really my business to divide your family inheritance. But then it says, and he said unto them, the whole crowd, take heed, beware of covetousness. A man's life doesn't consist in the abundance. Then he tells that parable. And I got to looking one day and noticed that if you go through the rest of the book of Luke, essentially every chapter has something in it that deals with the way that man deals with money. You get to some of the more famed examples, Luke 16, the rich man and Lazarus, and how the rich man had everything he could possibly dream of. Most folks, if you show them this picture of the rich man faring sumptuously every day with his fine wardrobe and gated house, in a house inside of a gated community, they'd say, yeah, I'll take that, and then show them Lazarus at the gate trying to just get the dogs to lick his sores and looking for crumbs. Which one of those two men would you rather be? You know, the sad thing is, Mike, most folk would say, put me in that mansion.
2: Yes, sir.
1: And then when they die, what?
2: Nothing.
1: And here's Lazarus. He doesn't have anything in life. The moment he dies, he has everything. Is everything that the rich man wanted. What a reversal of fortune.
0: Yes, sir. You know, it's interesting in Matthew 6 when Jesus talks about the importance of laying up treasures in heaven versus treasures on earth. Now, nothing wrong with being wealthy. Right. A lot of good people have been wealthy. Abraham was rich. But when that becomes the totality of life, you know, you're zeroed in on making money, building your business, et cetera. Anything that comes between you and God, there's a problem.
1: Mm-hmm.
0: And I was reading the other day about a gentleman. If I were to call his name, people would know it. But 91 years old, worth over $100 billion. Now, I can't wrap my mind around that.
1: No.
0: $100 billion? The guy has no financial worries, but he's 91 years old. He's an unbeliever. So, yeah, he's wealthy here. I mean, he's got anything and everything you could ever want. He's got power. He's got, you know, lots of land, property, business. He's got all the bells and whistles. But he's not rich where it's really important.
1: Right.
0: And so, you know, I think about us, you know, God's blessed us. We're blessed in many, many ways, materially, economically, but we don't have that kind of wealth. But in Christ, your wealth only increases as you get older. When you're in the world, your base of wealth is diminishing because you're getting closer to stepping outside this world and you're going to be on the plains of eternity and you have nothing. That's a frightening thought.
1: Oh, it is. And as you noted, the converse is also an encouraging thought. Look what I have. And sometimes we don't realize what we have. I love the story I read about this man that said to someone, I'm going to sell my house. He said, I want you to write up a description of it and put it in the paper in the classified section. And so I'm going to buy another house. And he's looking through the classifieds for his own home to buy that would replace the one that he's living in now. And he comes across this description and says, this is everything I am dreaming of. And then gets to the bottom and realizes the address is the very address where he's currently living. That's the way sometimes we are if we're in Christ. We have so many blessings, and yet they almost become routine to us until we really slow ourselves down and take inventory and see what we have in Christ. But the devil wants us to believe it's a life of deprivation to the point of no enjoyment. Sure, we deprive ourselves of some earthly pleasures and lust, but heavenly treasures are worth more than those earthly pleasures.
0: And you know, you mentioned Solomon a minute ago. You know, Solomon said, he who loves silver will not be satisfied with silver. You'll never have enough.
1: Nope.
0: If you're living for the here and now, you'll never have enough. You'll never be fully content, fully satisfied. There'll always be something else you've got to chase. And, you know, in 1 Corinthians 15, verse 32, when Paul's making the case for the resurrection, he said, look, if the dead aren't raised, then we might as well eat and drink for tomorrow we die. Well, you know, if that's all there is to life, it's the here and now, you better get it while you can. But the fact of the matter is there's something more than this life. And so it's all about making preparation for today. So to, I guess, reject the overtures of the devil, he is a liar. What would a person need to do to enjoy the peace, the joy, the satisfaction that can be had in Christ Jesus?
1: I love 2 Corinthians 8:9. It says that Jesus Christ, though he was rich, yet for your sakes he became poor, that ye through his poverty might be rich. But does the Bible tell us how to gain those heavenly treasures? It does tell us in very clear terms. We think of the people on the day of Pentecost who were there, and they heard a stirring gospel message about how Jesus was anointed and approved of by God, and the miracles, wonders, and signs that he did proved himself to be everything he claimed to be. And then they crucified him, slew him, and yet he arose on the third day. And they now realize that he's at the right hand of God, exalted. And they realize, we killed the Christ. What shall we do? Repent, be baptized, every one of you, in the name of Jesus Christ for the remission of sins. You can be saved, he said. This is a glorious opportunity. there's no statement from Peter. So you think after killing the Son of God, you could actually ever be given forgiveness? Well, think again. No, you can be forgiven if you're willing to do what he asks. Saul of Tarsus, we mentioned, you've been persecuting my followers and you want to be saved now? Well, forget that. No, you can be saved. You go to the city, wait, I'll tell you what you must do. A preacher will come and tell you. So here comes Ananias, arise and be baptized and wash away thy sins, calling on the name of the Lord. And that's Acts 22:16. That matches up perfectly with Romans 5:1. Therefore, being justified by faith, we have peace with God. But some people read that and think, that's faith only. No, when did Paul have peace? Saul of Tarsus didn't have peace when he was waiting for the preacher to get there because he wouldn't eat. He had peace when he was willing to arise and be baptized and wash away his sins, calling on the name of the Lord.
2: Yeah, and you know, he said in Romans 5:1, therefore, being justified by faith, we have peace with God. And, you know, we have peace with God. And Paul said we also have the peace of God, in Philippians 4. And so, BJ, you know, the Christian life, it's the best life because it's a blessed life.
1: It is, right. If we could only get people to see the devil's lying because he doesn't want you to really have what God wants you to have.
2: That's right. BJ, so good to be with you. Always a pleasure. Thank you for those words of wisdom. And thank you for being a part of our program today. If you have a question, a comment, even a criticism, we'd love to hear from you. If you're interested in taking a free Bible correspondence course, we'll provide that for you. Love to do it. Hope to see you back here again next week. Until then, God bless you.
3: 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It's an exciting new publication designed to focus completely on evangelism. And the best part, it's free. We will mail it to your home, mail it to your congregation. And when you get it, you're going to see featured articles with tips for evangelism. You're going to see instructions as to how to make better use of house to house and heart to heart. Inside, you're going to read of conversion stories, successes that congregations are experiencing. You're going to read about the seminars that we're doing and the reports from churches where we're going. If you would like to sign up for this free publication, go to the website, fill out the material, register today. You don't want to miss this exciting opportunity to become a better evangelist in your local community.

0: Hi, and welcome to Counterpoint. I'm Mike Hixon. With me, B.J. Clark. B.J., it is a genuine honor and treat for me to sit down and talk scripture with you.
1: Pleasure's all mine, brother. Appreciate it.
0: Well, B.J., today we're going to talk about, maybe for a moment or two, some of the current challenges that we're facing in the 21st century, particularly as it relates to the church. And I guess if I were to maybe put everything under one umbrella in relationship to what we're facing by way of challenge in the church, I would say that the authority of Scripture, either we're going to be submissive to the teaching of Scripture or we're going to just walk away from it. Our calling card in churches of Christ has typically been that we are Bible-believing, Bible-practicing people, and that we have sought to honor the timeless words of Jesus when he said, all authority, all power has been given to me in heaven and on earth. So, B.J., how do we counter this whole concept of dismissing the authority of Scripture and also what we might call pattern theology?
1: You know, what this book says and how we view this book has everything to do with any religious subject or matter. Think about it. If I believe this Bible came from God, then everything that it says, I'm going to respect as divinely given. Mm-hmm. If I think a bunch of men wrote down some of their thoughts, and they were pretty good men, but they didn't really have any direct supervision or guidance of the Holy Spirit, then I'm going to view this book as more subjective. Some years ago, I directed a program entitled, Why Should I Believe the Bible? And we had speakers come in from all over and address, why should we believe this book? And the very next year, we followed up with, how should we understand the Bible? But you've got to start with the first one before you can get to the second
0: one.
1: And we've got some folks who don't yet appreciate or understand. 2 Timothy 3 says that all Scripture is given by inspiration of God. It's profitable for doctrine, for reproof, for correction, for instruction in righteousness, that the man of God may be complete, thoroughly furnished unto every good work. So we start there. Because God breathed out this message, it has divine authority behind it. And therefore, we start looking for what God said to do and how we know that he wanted us to do this but not this. Take Noah, for example. How did Noah know not only that he needed to make an ark, how did he know how long to build it, how broad, how high? How did he know what material to use?
0: That's right.
1: And the answer is God told him. God came right out and told him what he wanted. And by telling him what he wanted, he excluded anything that he didn't authorize.
0: That's right.
1: And that's still the way it is today.
0: And you know, B.J., I couldn't help but think about in Hebrews 11, in verse 7, when the Hebrew writer said, by faith, Noah, being warned of God of things not seen as yet, and the Bible says he moved with godly fear,
1: yes,
0: prepared an ark for the saving of his household. Now, is it possible that we have lost our reverence or respect?
1: Mm-hmm.
0: You talk about every scripture being inspired of God. This is a book that comes to us from the God of heaven, the God of the universe. And what I think about God, that's going to have a bearing on how I view this book that we call the Bible. And so if I lack genuine respect or reverence, maybe a sense of awe for who he is and what he has said. Now in Genesis 6 verse 22, the Bible says, thus did Noah according to all that God commanded him. So Noah obviously believed it, demonstrated an obedient faith, and in so doing, the results speak for themselves.
1: That's exactly what I was thinking, is that phrase in verse 22 that you just mentioned, as God commanded him, so did he. That's what it was all about for him. It's what it ought to be all about for us today. It's what it was all about for the people in Exodus 12. They get all these very specific instructions. You need to take a male lamb of the first year on the 10th day, keep it till the 14th day, kill it in the evening, put the blood on the two side posts, upper door post of the house, wherein you eat the Passover. If you do that, I'll pass over you and your firstborn won't die. What's Exodus 12:28 say? The children of Israel went away and did as the Lord had commanded Moses and Aaron, so did they. For Noah, so did he. For them, those individuals, so did they. They did exactly what God said to do. It's not impossible to know what God wants. He made it clear, crystal clear. It's just a matter of respecting him enough to do it.
0: Yeah, and you know, BJ, you mentioned Noah, and you think about the period of the patriarchs. Obviously, they were mindful of this idea of a pattern. Same is true during the Mosaic dispensation when God legislated the building of the tabernacle. It was to be done according to the pattern. Then in the New Testament, under the New Covenant, Paul said we're to hold fast that form or pattern of words, which again relates to a pattern. Romans chapter 6, when Paul talks about obeying from the heart that form, that pattern of doctrine, you can't get away from it. And yet there are those today that want to dismiss it, BJ.
1: And since the words of Christ will judge us in the last day, says John 12:48, what kind of God would he be if he said, I'm going to judge you by my words on the last day? Now, you're not going to be able to understand them, but I'm still going to judge you by them, even if you don't comprehend it. No, our God's not the author of confusion, 1 Corinthians 14:33. He gave us a word that's clear enough that whatever we do in word or in deed, we're to do all in the name of, by the authority of the Lord Jesus, Colossians 3:17. And so that's really what it's all about. Are we informed by public opinion? Are we informed by personal feelings? Or are we informed by divine command, example, and inference or implication that comes from the teaching of God's word?
0: Without question. You know, Peter said that God has given us all things pertaining to life and godliness. Everything that we need to know has been revealed in Scripture that pertains to life and godly living. And then you mentioned 2 Timothy chapter 3, going back there again, all Scripture given by inspiration of God. Paul said it's profitable for doctrine, reproof, correction, instruction. Why? That the man of God may be complete, thoroughly equipped unto every good work. So if we will put our faith in the teaching of this book and then respond accordingly, then God's going to bless us. But if we walk away from this book, then we're going to have real problems.
1: Absolutely. And that's what America and a lot of places in this world don't comprehend. This book is not designed to, you know, restrain us from enjoyment. It's designed to enhance our lives so that we can really enjoy the here and the hereafter.
0: That's right. Yeah, the Bible's not given to restrain us from happiness, but rather the Bible has given us to restrain us from hurt. And I think there are a lot of people in the world today, they have this idea that Scripture is going to hold them back or hinder their lifestyle, when just the opposite's true. God's saying, look, if you'll follow what my word teaches, then I'll bless you. And you look around in our society today, you mentioned America. Well, how's that working out? Not so well. Mm-hmm. And the reason is because we have abdicated the teaching of Scripture and really the authority of Scripture. And BJ, don't you think, you know, when you start looking at some of the challenges that we face in the church, the Bible tells us that we're to be transformed people. We're not to be conformed to the world. But sometimes the world sort of weaves its way into the church. And once the world gets into the church, then the thinking of the world and the actions of the world become common, and then we get away from this whole concept of pattern.
1: That's right. And so that gets back to the concept of Exodus 23 and verse 2, thou shalt not follow a multitude to do evil or to engage in any kind of action. Matthew 7 shows us that the majority of people are headed in the wrong direction. That's why I learned and remember one of the longest lectures I ever received from my father was when I used the everyone else is doing it excuse. And he then took me down the path of Matthew 7 and where the many are headed versus where the few are headed. And so it's not comforting necessarily to be in the many crowd.
0: No.
1: We want to be in the crowd that is following the way that leads to life. It's Matthew 7:13 and following.
0: Well, and I think maybe to maybe it's a piggyback on that thought. If you go back and look at Genesis chapter 6, when God said that he would destroy man whom he had created, both man and beast. Now, you think about all the people that were living in that day and time, and yet only 8 souls survived that universal flood. So it's not about the majority and what the majority thinks or does, but rather it's about those who are willing to put their faith in God and do what he says.
1: And you remember Peter even uses the word few. He speaks of the ark which was preparing, wherein few, that is 8 souls, as you noted, were saved by water. And so this idea that we've got to be religiously popular is not necessarily biblical.
0: Right.
1: We don't get up in the morning and go out and try to antagonize people and make them hate us. Jesus did not do that. But the majority of people did not accept Jesus and embrace his claims. On the day of Pentecost, about 3,000 were baptized. But that's a small percentage of the folks that were there that should have responded to the gospel. And so we, again, see sometimes few there be that find it, and we have to make sure that we're not in the category of the few who act like no one else can understand God's word but those in our little group. That's not what we're saying. Everyone can understand God's word. We just need them to go to it and see what it actually says, not something they've heard that it says.
0: BJ, I'm glad you brought that up, because as I think about some of the challenges that we face in the Lord's church today, particularly the church as it relates to the 21st century, you know, Hosea said many years ago about the people of God in the northern kingdom, my people are destroyed for lack of knowledge. And over in chapter 8, verse 12, he said, I've given to them the great things of the law, of my law, but they were considered a strange thing. And so you ask yourself, you know, how could people that had a covenant relationship with God, that had been entrusted with his very word, how could they have been devoid of Bible knowledge? And then you look at our current climate today, it's not that we can't understand it, because we have the resource before us, we have tools that will help us understand Scripture, but rather it's just we haven't put the time necessary in to understand what the Word of God says. You know, Paul said that when he received revelation from God, that he took that revelation, wrote it down in a few words. He said, whereby when you read, you may understand my knowledge in the mystery of Christ. Now, I'm not saying that everything in Scripture is easy to understand. I think the basics are. There's some things that we have to maybe spend some time and really maybe meditate on for a while. But nonetheless, we can understand. Paul would say over in Ephesians 5, do not be unwise, but understanding what the will of the Lord is. So we can understand it. But the question is, do we want to understand it?
1: I'm glad you said that, because I was thinking of those people described in John chapter 12. And Jesus speaks of how Isaiah even predicted these folks would come around. He's blinded their eyes, hardened their heart, that they should not see with their eyes, nor understand with their heart, and be converted, and I should heal them. Nevertheless, among the chief rulers also many believed on him. They knew who he was. They knew who he was. But because of the Pharisees, they did not confess him, lest they should be put out of the synagogue. And then this phrase that is just as true today as it was back then, for they loved the praise of men more than the praise of God. And I think about in Acts, when they healed the lame man, the authorities, when they had to address this, knew what had happened. As a matter of fact, they said in verse 16, what shall we do to these men, Acts 4:16? For that indeed a notable miracle has been done by them is manifest to all them that dwell in Jerusalem, and we cannot deny it. Why would you want to deny it?
0: That's right.
1: Why would you want to deny it? Because it would gravitate people away from you to the apostolic teaching.
0: That's right.
1: And to the Christ, and no longer would you be the big religious head honchos. And that is a sad, sad mentality when they say, there's nothing we can say to dispute this. How are we going to deal with this and cover it up? That's not honesty.
0: No, no. Matter of fact, I think that is an index into the kind of people you were dealing with. they had rock solid evidence. They couldn't deny. Matter of fact, they even asked, by what power, what name have you done this? They wanted to know, okay, how did you do this? And they acknowledged, Peter and John acknowledged, that it was by the power of Christ. And yet they had that evidence, and they turned a deaf ear to it.
1: And I think about Lazarus's resurrection. What was the reaction? In John 11 and verse 44, after it says that Lazarus was told to come forth, verse 45 then says, many of the Jews which came to Mary and had seen the things Jesus did believed on him, but some of them went their ways to the Pharisees and told them what things Jesus had done. So this convenes a big meeting, and the Pharisees say, what are we going to do? Look at their statement. This man's doing many miracles. They knew who he was. Yeah. They knew who he was. And the Bible says, they said, if we let him alone, all men will believe on him. Well, what would be wrong with that? Well, that would take away the glory from themselves. No wonder Acts 3 says that I know for envy you did what they did to Christ because of their envy. And Pilate even knew that in Matthew 27.
0: That's exactly right. Matter of fact, Pilate three times said, I find no fault in this man, and yet he delivered him up to be crucified. BJ, when we talk about challenges that we're facing in the church, and I want to go back maybe for a moment or two. We've been talking about how we can understand the scriptures, and some sadly turn a deaf ear to the Word of God. But in the church today, there's sort of a crisis, or there is a crisis, in terms of what we're preaching and what we're not preaching, what we're emphasizing and not emphasizing. I get the impression sometimes that people are more concerned about style than substance. Mm-hmm. And, you know, we're looking for somebody who has a charismatic way of teaching and preaching. It's really not so much what's said. It's just the style in which they do it. And, you know, we've watered down the message so much that there's no distinctiveness. And if there's no distinctiveness in the pulpit, when it's all said and done, it will rob us of our distinctiveness as members of the New Testament church.
1: Absolutely. People can only be as good as they're taught. And if we're not teaching them those things that are fundamental, it shouldn't be shocking to us that people are weak in the fundamentals if we're not teaching that. It used to be growing up that a lot of us grew up hearing sermons on why we do what we don't do, or why we do what we do and why we don't do certain things that God, you know, said not to do, or that he implied were not authorized. So absolutely, if preaching the word is still the cry that we need to hear today. So much preaching today, Mike, is based on human think-sos and feelings and market, consumer marketing and opinion polls, you name it, is not based on a thus saith the Lord.
0: Well, that's right. You know, I had a brother not long ago send me a lesson that was presented by a brother that he's, I would say, somewhat well-known in our brotherhood. And he has a lot of clout. And in the lesson that I had the opportunity to watch and listen to, he missed it by a country mile. He was wrong. And then I watched another lesson by another brother, and same thing. And I'm looking seeing all these people in the assembly, and my question is anyone going to challenge him on what he's saying?
1: Mm-hmm.
0: What about an elder? Is an elder going to stand up and say, now, this is not what the Bible teaches? And one of the glaring things that stood out to me, both of these brothers had quotations in their lessons that they put on the screen. Both of them were from denominational preachers. And my question is, why? Why do we need to resort to quoting people in denominations? Do we not have some respectable brethren in our brotherhood that have written or said on certain things that can't make the same point and make it with just as much clarity.
1: I completely agree, and I think back to the time when individuals in Israel were determined to be like the nations round about them. They have a king. Well, we want one too. We want a king. And they didn't care whether it was God's will or not. That's what they wanted. Today, we have folks who are determined to be like the denominations round about them. And they have this. We want that. They have a spiky-haired preacher who's very relaxed, who doesn't ever use any scripture. And so that's what we want. We don't care whether he preaches the Bible or not, as long as he looks good on camera or on our live stream or is attractive to the people in the community. And that's so much of what is driving church growth today is never what you see in the book of Acts as how the church grew. You don't see that at all.
0: No.
1: In fact, that so many of the soul-winning workshop-type approaches today are basically gimmicks and gadgets. And Brother Robert R. Taylor Jr. once said, you know, if you're going to use a gimmick or a gadget to get them in the door, you're going to have to use gimmicks and gadgets to keep them there. And when another church comes up with a better gimmick and a better gadget than you've got, they'll be gone. But if the gospel is what's driving us and attracting men to the church, then that's a whole different matter.
0: You know, BJ, the Lord said, if I be lifted up, I will draw all men to myself. Now, if I understand that right, the drawing power is the cross. Yeah. It's not in gimmicks. It's not in gadgets. We can't out bell and whistle the denominational world, and we don't want to.
1: Right.
0: Yeah. You know, you mentioned in Acts chapter 4, in verse 2, the Bible says, and this is going back to when Peter and John were called before the Sanhedrin Council, and they were greatly disturbed. Why? Because they taught the people and preached in Jesus the resurrection from the dead. Verse 4, many of those who heard the word believed. The number of the men came to about 5,000. You turn over a couple of pages to chapter 6, and the record says the word of God spread. The number of the disciples multiplied greatly in Jerusalem. A great many of the priests were obedient to the faith. Turn over to chapter 8. Those who were scattered abroad went everywhere doing what? Preaching the word. Verse 5, Philip went down to the city of Samaria, preached Christ to them. How'd that go over? When they believed Philip, as he preached the things concerning the kingdom of God, the name of Jesus Christ, both men and women were baptized. Now, you know, the book of Acts speaks for itself, BJ.
1: No doubt. And recently at the School of Preaching where I work, I spoke to the incoming students on the very first day, and I said, what we're doing here today, what you're starting today, will not make the local news. It won't be promoted on national television tonight. But I promise you, one of the most significant things happening in this city or any city is that men are coming together to learn to preach. And if you don't believe preaching's a big deal, and then I just went through the book of Acts like you just did and just looked about every chapter there for chapter after chapter after chapter. What's driving everything? They were scattered abroad and went everywhere preaching the word. If that worked for them then, well, someone says, no, we live in a world that's hostile to the gospel, though. Are you kidding me? Those individuals knew hostility more than you and I do. As far as persecution is concerned, didn't hush them, didn't slow them down. They just kept on preaching and teaching. Faith comes by hearing and hearing by the word of God, Romans 10:17. And what did Paul say? Please God by the foolishness of preaching. That's how the world sees it. It's not foolishness to God, but what the world sees as foolishness is God's message. It's God's method of salvation. Preach the word. That's how faith is produced. Romans 10:17.
0: And you go back and you look at the apostolic preaching and teaching. Paul spent 18 months in Corinth. Anybody that has any level of understanding about the Corinthians knows that they were upside down in idolatry and immorality.
1: Mm-hmm. Yeah.
0: And yet the Bible says many of the Corinthians, hearing, believed, and were baptized. 1 Corinthians chapter 6 is a commentary on what you just said. You could go to any city in this country. You could go to New York, San Francisco, L.A., doesn't matter. You're going to find exactly what they had in Corinth. Well, what happened? What changed the landscape there? It was the proclamation of the word. Because Paul said, do you not know that the unrighteous will not inherit the kingdom of God? Do not be deceived, neither fornicators, nor idolaters, nor adulterers, nor homosexuals, nor sodomites, nor thieves, nor covetous, nor drunkards, nor revilers, nor extortioners will inherit the kingdom of God, and such were some of you. You mean to tell me that that gospel message found a home in honesty and good hearts? Yeah, that's what I'm telling you.
1: In a place like Corinth?
0: Yeah.
1: Yes.
0: So what makes us think that things have changed?
1: Mm-hmm.
0: People are still people. The problems then are the problems today, maybe packaged a little bit differently, but they're the same problems. But the answer to everything is preaching the word.
1: When Paul got to a city, did he first spend a few months doing a community survey? What is it you all want in a preacher or in preaching? Let me know that. I'm taking up information now that will define and formulate my preaching. Every time he went to a city, first thing he does, goes to the synagogue, starts preaching. Many of the Corinthians, hearing, believed, and were baptized. What's the Great Commission? Preach the gospel to every creature. He that believeth and is baptized shall be saved. That's what the Corinthians did. They heard, they believed, they were baptized, they were saved. Still works today.
0: Exactly. And BJ, I know our time's gone. So in light of that, maybe just take a little bit of time and explain exactly what a person needs to do to become a child of God today.
1: The only way we know that is because of what was preached and recorded for us on the day of Pentecost. That made it clear. Christ came to this earth in order to be the Savior of the world. He lived a perfect life. He died. He was buried. He arose. He ascended.

0: He went on his way rejoicing. Saul of Tarsus, do you believe that's Jesus Christ you're talking to? Yes. You know what he said? Yes. He told me to go wait in the city and I'll be told what I must do. So I'm waiting. I'm anguishing over what I've done to the church, what I've done to the Christ. I'm waiting for the preacher to tell me how to fix it. Ananias gets there, arise and be baptized and wash away thy sins, calling on the name of the Lord, Acts 22:16. All of those things, and it's threaded throughout the whole book of Acts, and then the epistles tell Christians how they ought to behave so they can live here for him and someday live hereafter with him. That's still going to be what happens when we follow this book.
1: Exactly. BJ, as always, thank you.
0: Thank you.
1: And thank you for being with us today. We hope and pray that our study together has benefited you. Until next week, God bless.

0: 7:29. Time for your daily morning thoughts on God's Word.
1: It's 7:29. Most of us have either read, heard, or spoken the Lord's Prayer. But have you ever noticed the presence of a little two-letter word in the Lord's Prayer? It says, "And forgive us our sins as we forgive those who sin against us." Did you catch that word? The word "as" implies that we cannot be forgiven until we offer that same forgiveness to others. In case we miss that, Jesus makes it very clear in verse 15. "But if you do not forgive men their sins, your Father will not forgive your sins." Forgiving someone who has treated you poorly, said evil things about you, or even broken up your family is a very difficult thing to do, but God commands us to do so. We need to be praying for God to give us the strength to forgive those who have hurt us. And we need to remember that poison or bitterness is the poison we swallow, causing us to wish for evil things. Forgiveness is a tremendous blessing for others and especially for ourselves. I'm Jimmy Holland, and thank you for watching GBN.
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There's something about a good story, isn't there? The ones you always remember. The stories you never seem to forget. Maybe it's the characters or the heart behind it all. It could be those cliffhangers, the ones that keep you up at night. Stories are something special, aren't they? You know, it's all of these things together that make it complete.

Something happened in the past that is still going on today. Over thousands of winters ago, there lived a prophet who was told by God to send a scroll to the king, Jehoiakim.

0: the scroll had been delivered, all the princes and the king listened as the scribe read the words of the Lord. But before he could finish, the angry king grabbed the scribe's knife, cut out the scroll to pieces, and then threw it into the fire, because Jehoiakim didn't like what was written. Have you ever heard of the word Theopneustos? It means God breathed. You see, the true King of Kings, with his heavenly breath, not only created the origin of existence, but everything that we ever needed to know, he wrote to us in a special book. We have the promise of forgiveness, the hope of heaven, and so much more that lie within those pages. But what Jehoiakim did so many winters ago, it's still happening today. People are cutting out what they don't like. They're tearing out the last page and burning what they don't want. We were warned that this would happen, that many would bring division and a false gospel. But who are we to think that we can change what was written? If we love him, if we are his friend, we will keep his words. One king couldn't destroy them. Not fire. Not anything. So keep your eyes open. Wolves are among us. And long live the truth.
1: The Bible is the most historically accurate book ever penned. Hundreds of ancient discoveries verify its accuracy, and here's a list of 9 of those. Number 1, the Pilate inscription. In 1961, in an Italian-sponsored dig in Caesarea, archaeologists uncovered a stone that had a Latin inscription on it that said, Pontius Pilatus, prefect of Judea. That Pilate is mentioned in the gospel accounts on several occasions. You read in John 19:29, Pilate then went out to them and said, "What accusation do you bring against this man?" The find verifying the New Testament statement that Pilate was the prefect of Judea. Discovery number 2, Hezekiah's tunnel. In 2 Chronicles 32:30, we read a statement that says, "This same Hezekiah also stopped the water outlet of Upper Gihon and brought the water by tunnel to the west side of the city of David." You would think that if a king had dug a tunnel under Jerusalem, we would be able to find it, and that's exactly what we find. A huge tunnel that matches perfectly the biblical description of Hezekiah's tunnel. Discovery number 3. The Taylor Prism. In 1830, a man by the name of Robert Taylor uncovered a 15-inch tall clay cylinder. There are 500 lines of written text on this clay cylinder, and it was put there by a man named Sennacherib. Well, Sennacherib was a king of Assyria that you read about in the Bible. On the clay cylinder, here's what Sennacherib said. As to Hezekiah the Jew, he didn't submit to my yoke. I laid siege to 46 of his strong cities, walled forts, and to the countless small villages in their vicinity, and conquered them by means of well-stamped earth ramps and battering rams. It's interesting when you compare Sennacherib's statement of what he did with the biblical statement of what he did in 2 Chronicles 32:1. We read, Sennacherib, king of Assyria, came and entered Judah. He encamped against the fortified cities, exactly like Sennacherib says he did. Discovery number 4, the David inscription. For many years, people said that David was a figment of the Israelite imagination because no archaeological finds had been discovered that verified his existence. And yet, in 1993, in Tel Dan, there was a man who was working named Abraham Byron who discovered a stone, and on that stone was the inscription of an Israelite king from the house of David. The Bible uses that very designation in 1 Kings 12, verse 19. The David inscription validated the biblical text. Number five, the Moabite stone. Found in 1868, it's a black basalt stone that measures about 3.5 feet high, 2 feet wide. On that stone, Mesha, the king of Moab, cut lines of text in about 850 BC. Mesha mentions that Omri was the king of Israel who had oppressed Moab, but then Mesha says he saw his desire upon Omri's son and upon his house. The Mesha stone cites Omri as the king of Israel, just as 1 Kings 16, 21 through 28 indicates. Furthermore, it mentions Omri's son, Ahab, in close connection with the Moabites, just as 2 Kings 3, 4 through 6 does. In addition, both the stele and 2 Kings 3, 4 through 6 list Mesha as the king of Moab, and it further names the Israelite tribe of Gad and the Israelite god Yahweh. Another validation of the biblical accuracy. Number 6, the Nazareth house. In 2008, a skeptic named Rene Salm wrote a book that he claimed destroyed Christianity once and for all. He said that Jesus could not have existed because there was no town of Nazareth in the first century. In 2009, an archaeological discovery was announced that they had found a small house in Nazareth that dated to the first century. The house was only about 900 feet square total, but it was large enough to provide evidence of the Bible's accuracy. Number 7, the Cyrus cylinder. In 1879, Hormoz Rassam found a small clay cylinder. It's about 9 inches long, and it's now in the British Museum of Natural History. In the ancient city of Babylon, he uncovered this, and this clay cylinder was commissioned by King Cyrus. And it had an inscription on it about his victory over the city of Babylon and his policy toward the nations he had captured. And the text said, I returned to these sacred cities on the other side of the Tigris, the sanctuaries of which have been in ruins for a long time, the images which used to live therein and established for them permanent sanctuaries. The policy, often hailed as Cyrus's Declaration of Human Rights, coincides perfectly with the biblical account of the ruler's actions, in which Cyrus decreed that the temple in Jerusalem would be rebuilt and that all the exiled Israelites who wished to join in the venture had his permission and blessings to do so. You'd read that in Ezra chapter 1, verses 1 through 11. This little 9-inch long clay cylinder stands as impressive testimony that validates the biblical accuracy. Number 8, the discovery of the Pool of Siloam. In 2004, a majestic stepped entrance to the Pool of Siloam was uncovered in the area known as the City of David. In John chapter 9, verse 7, we read that Jesus said to a blind man, go wash in the pool of Siloam, which is translated sent. So he went and washed and came back seeing. Validation once again of the biblical accuracy. Number 9, the Hittite tablets. For many years, people made fun of the biblical text and said it mentioned people and places that never did exist. One of those groups was the nation of the Hittites. But in 1906, Hugo Winkler was doing some excavation in the Turkish city of Boghaz Köy. There he uncovered 10,000 clay tablets that documented the history of the Hittite nation, and they discovered that that area was the capital of the Hittite nation. In Joshua chapter 11, we read about the Canaanites in the east and the west and the Amorite and the Hittite. In 1906, Hugo Winkler discovered the Hittite nation that the Bible had mentioned some 3,000 years before. The Bible is the most historically accurate book ever penned.
2: That's a great comfort to know that God will supply us with the things that we need, and to trust Him, to learn to trust Him,
3: right,
2: and to recognize, you know, I can just hear Jesus saying this to the people of His day, and there are so many people today whose lives are filled with worry and anxiety, and quite frankly, they can't enjoy life, BJ, because they're so wrapped up in concern for what's going on.
3: In Philippians 4:19, but my God shall supply all your need according to His riches and glory by Christ Jesus. We have things supplied for us. We sometimes don't realize how truly beneficial it is to serve God here and hereafter. And it reminds me of riches that can't be taxed. I'm never going to be taxed on the riches of God's grace.
4: GBN Questions and Answers. We have this great question today. Is it wrong to judge others? Friends, would you be surprised to learn that the Bible does not say that it's wrong to judge people? Now, you might be thinking, of course it says that. Matthew chapter 7 and verse 1 says, judge not that you be not judged. Yes, it does say that. But you know, the truth is, Matthew chapter 7, 1 through 5 is condemning a specific type of judging. It's not forbidding all types of judging. In fact, when a person uses Matthew chapter 7 to forbid judging, I like to reference them to John chapter 7 and verse 24, where the Bible says, do not judge according to appearance, but judge with righteous judgment. You see, this passage actually commands that we make judgments. It simply requires that we make righteous judgments. So, what's the point then of Matthew when he says, judge not that you be not judged? Immediately after Matthew makes that statement, he goes on to explain what type of judgments we're not to make. Now, I'm going to summarize for you the type of judgments Matthew says we're not to make. We're not to make harsh judgments, hypercritical judgments, or hypocritical judgments. Now, let's explain. First, the Bible forbids harsh judgments. Friends, when a person makes a harsh judgment, he interprets evidence in the worst possible light. He looks at a person's actions and he interprets them as poorly, as badly as possible. And yet, 1 Corinthians 13 and verse 7, the Bible says about love, love believes all things. The idea of that passage is that we are to interpret the actions of others with kindness, believing the best, not the worst. Now, harsh judgment is the opposite of that. It's the opposite of love. I want you to notice in Matthew 7 and verse 2 where he says, for with what judgment you judge, you will be judged, and with what measure you use, it will be measured back to you. Friends, in light of that, I don't want my judgments to be harsh. Now, secondly, the Bible forbids hypercritical judgments. Now, I want you to notice Matthew 7 and verse 3 describes this person as one who is looking for the speck in his brother's eye. The speck. He is hypercritical. He's looking for the little thing. Now, of course, that doesn't mean that it's wrong to call sin, sin. But what it does mean is I should not be on a mission digging up dirt, looking for something in my brother. Thirdly, the Bible forbids hypocritical judgments. Matthew 7 and verse 4 says, or how can you say to your brother, let me remove the speck from your eye, and look, a plank is in your own eye. Hypocrite. First remove the plank from your own eye, and then you will see clearly to remove the speck from your brother's eye. Now the point is, it's not wrong to point out or judge sin in others, but rather, I need to have my own life in order. I mean, after all, who could believe a preacher who is drunk and he's preaching against alcohol? It doesn't make any sense. Friends, the next time we say, the Bible says judge not, let's make sure we use it the right way. The Bible does not condemn judging. In fact, the Bible commands judging. It only forbids certain types of judging that we are not to engage in. Calling sin, sin, is a right thing to do.
5: Another question that we want to address today is this. Someone writes, my mom believes that it does not matter what you believe or teach, that everyone is going to be saved. What does the Bible say about this? Well, friend, this all accepting, everybody's going to be saved, regardless of how immoral or what you believe ideology, is extremely popular today. But is it biblical? Does the Bible teach, regardless of what you believe, everybody's going to be okay? A friend, Jesus did not teach that. Listen to what Jesus said. Jesus said the opposite of that. Jesus said in Matthew 7:21, it's not everybody that looks up into heaven and says, Lord, Lord, that's going there, but he who does the will of my Father in heaven. It's not enough to just say you believe in Christ. It's not enough just to acknowledge certain things. To go to heaven and to be saved, Jesus said you've got to do what he says. Luke chapter 6, verse 46, Jesus asked this question, why do you call me Lord, Lord, and do not do the things which I say? These people are calling Christ Lord. They recognize his power. They see his majesty. No doubt some of them have seen the miracles, and they say, Lord, Lord. And then they go and do what they want or what somebody else teaches. Jesus said those two ideas are not compatible. Jesus said in John 14:15, if you love me, keep my commandments. It's not enough just to believe whatever. Everybody who believes something's not going to be saved. Just because you claim to be a Christian isn't enough. In fact, did you know that Jesus taught that the majority of people are not going to be saved? Matthew 7, verses 13 and 14, Jesus said, wide is the gate and broad is the way that leads to eternal destruction, and many there are who go down it. But difficult is the gate, and restricted is the path that leads to eternal life, and few there are who find it. Jesus was not in this ecumenical, accepting everybody, just as long as you believe something about Christ, everybody's going to be saved camp. Jesus said, you've got to do what I say to be saved. You've got to follow me. You've got to live for me each and every day to be saved.
6: I'm Caleb Colley, and we're on the Rock. If you play sports, or did as a child, then you probably remember that after each contest, you shook hands with your opponents, and probably their coach as well. One of the most bizarre sports stories I've seen recently carries the following headline. Bad sports. Kentucky school teams told not to shake hands after games. According to the story, there were more than 24 post-game confrontations among high school athletes in Kentucky during the last 3 years, and so the Kentucky High School Athletic Association, or the KHSAA, ordered the traditional post-game handshakes to stop. The story gets stranger. There is no penalty for going ahead with the handshakes, provided that the schools supervise the activity and report any incidents to the KHSAA. Wait a second. Weren't the handshakes always supervised? Were coaches and administrators leaving official high school sporting events so quickly after the final buzzer that the handshakes went unsupervised? Perhaps this new ruling is merely a reminder to administrators to be especially wary of violence during the handshakes. Wait one more second. Weren't the handshakes always valuable? I played organized rec league basketball for years, and upon reflection, it seems to me that the post-game handshakes were important for at least the following reasons. First of all, the handshake keeps the game in perspective. We play sports in order to enjoy the inherent goods of a collaborative, pre-organized physical activity that requires great effort, skill, and often strength. We do not play in order to punish a real enemy, but to see if we can overcome a challenge presented by a competitor within some preset rules. We couldn't play sports at all if we didn't have someone to play with us. Those people are our friends who help us by becoming our competitors. If we understand this distinction between enemy and competitor, then the handshake is a natural expression of thanks for the help that the challenger has provided. In other words, the handshake says, it's a game. Sports are very important, but by definition, they occur only within prescribed boundaries of space and time. Therefore, there is no reason to think of our adversaries on the field as our adversaries in life. Quite the contrary. They are friends of ours for playing with us. Remember Matthew chapter 7 and verse 12. So whatever you wish that others would do to you, do also to them, for this is the law and the prophets. Second, the handshake disciplines the emotions. Due to the emotion often required to perform at our best in sports, we may be tempted to forget that our competitors are not real enemies, and that a game is not war. It seems to me that a handshake with the opponent is the ideal tool to help us calm down after a heated contest, to begin to reflect on what we've learned and to move on with our lives. It's hard to allow anger to get the best of us if we know that we are just about to participate in a traditional greeting of the opponent whom we may seem to hate at the moment. Remember Ephesians chapter 4, verses 26 and 27. Be angry and do not sin. Do not let the sun go down on your anger, and give no opportunity to the devil. Third, the handshake gives coaches an opportunity to mentor and an opportunity for players to learn. I remember that opposing coaches in the handshake line after a basketball game occasionally complimented my shooting. And it meant a lot to me to know that someone other than my parents and my own coaches noticed what I was doing on the court. It was encouraging to know that a coach had to game plan for me. We often watch coaches taking the opportunity of the handshake ritual to have meaningful discussions with opposing amateur athletes. Why would we give up an opportunity like this? Remember, Proverbs chapter 1 and verse 5, let the wise hear and increase in learning, and the one who understands obtain guidance. Sometimes the most valuable guidance and even encouragement comes from an opposing coach or player. I hope that high schools throughout Kentucky will continue to have post-game handshakes, and that players will be sufficiently respectful of one another and of their institutions to make it through the handshakes without incident. Most of all, I pray that the families of our communities will turn to the Lord so that their young people can learn respect for one another and for authorities, as Romans chapter 13, verse 17 teaches. Join us next time on The Rock.
7: The book of Judges, beginning at chapter 13, tells of the birth and life of a man whom we know more for his unusual strength than anything else. His name, of course, was Samson. He became a hero of his people and feared by his enemies, both personal and national. However, one of the things that should be remembered about Samson more than his strength was the purpose for his great physical power, and what or who was the real source of it. You see, before that Samson was ever born, a heavenly messenger had revealed to his parents that he would begin to deliver his people from the Philistines. We can be certain that God expects nothing of any man that he does not provide the ability to accomplish. If Samson alone was to provide the beginnings of such a deliverance, he must have the strength to do it, and God provided that. Samson knew, subsequent to his parents, that it was God's wishes that no razor would come to his head. This is a portion of the provisions of the Nazarite vow under which Samson was to live the entirety of his life. Therefore, and quite understandably, Samson's hair would become quite long, and no doubt it did. However, most of us are familiar with the portion of Samson's life story in which he became involved with a woman of Sorek who was known as Delilah. It was she who convinced Samson to reveal to her wherein his great strength lay, and after much delay, revealed to her that his hair had never been cut. Once asleep in Delilah's lap, she summoned Philistines who cut Samson's hair, and his strength went from him. No doubt it is because of this portion of the biblical record that many have so closely associated Samson's strength with his hair. However, it appears to me that Samson's strength left him not so much just because of the cutting of his hair, but because the cutting of it was a violation of God's will for Samson. And to place himself in a position to allow God's will to be violated was to put something, or rather someone, between himself and his God. You see, many people had extremely long hair, such as Absalom, but he isn't noted for his exceptional strength. Further, others also lived under Nazarite vows, and they also were never noted for strength. The truth is that the Lord was the source of Samson's strength, and as long as he abode under the provisions under which that strength was provided, he could possess it. He lost it, though, when the vow was broken, and regained it sufficiently as his hair regrew to accomplish a final revenge against the foes of Israel and of God. Paul's eloquent pen wrote it in this way to the Philippian church: I can do all things through Christ, which strengtheneth me.

0: gospel of Christ, spreading the soul-saving message of Jesus. And now, Ben Bailey.
1: This is the gospel of Christ.
2: The revelation of Jesus Christ, which God gave him to show his servants, things which must shortly take place. Revelation chapter 1, verse number 1. We welcome you today to our study of the book of Revelation. In this series of lessons, we've been identifying some keys and some helps that will encourage us as we study this unique book. Unlike most of the other books in the Bible and the New Testament, Revelation is unique. And we identified in our first two lessons some keys that will help us with that. And in our next two lessons, we're going to be thinking about some of the main lessons in each chapter of the book of Revelation to kind of give an overview of what this book is about. And so I hope you've got your New Testament handy. If you don't have it handy, I want to encourage you to locate your Bible, have it open to the book of Revelation as we're going to study this great book together. Friend, I want you to know today, we're so glad that you've joined us for our study together. We want to encourage you to visit the Lord's Church in your area. Today's lesson is being brought to you by individual Christians and members of the Church of Christ. The Lord's Church in your area would love for you to stop by and visit their assembly. If you've got a Bible question, you'd like to know more about God's church or the plan of salvation or how Christians worship, they'd be happy to sit down and study the Word of God with you. Friend, we'd also like to help you at the Gospel of Christ in your journey to know God's Word better. 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And friend, in our fast-paced world today, or so many people use smartphones, we want to encourage you to check out the app, the Gospel of Christ app, in the respective Play Stores. There you can download that, and it's a great way to study the Word of God in our fast-paced world today. Let's turn our attention to overviewing the book of Revelation. With the keys that we set in mind in our last couple of lessons, we want to go chapter by chapter and identify some messages that applied to first century Christians, but also messages that resonate with Christians today. In Revelation chapter 1, we want to identify two things that no doubt were an encouragement to Christians then and to us as well. Number one, Revelation 1 verses 5 and 6 identifies the power of Jesus' blood in that He has washed Christians from their sins in His blood. Look at Revelation chapter 1, verses 5 and 6. Why be faithful to Jesus? Look at what He's done to us. And from Jesus Christ, the faithful witness, the firstborn from the dead, and the ruler over the kings of the earth, watch this, who loved us and washed us from our sins in His own blood, and has made us a kingdom of priests to His God and Father, to Him be glory and dominion forever and ever. Amen. Why should these Christians who are suffering remain true to Jesus? Why today, when we face temptation and suffering and sickness and a whole litany of problems, why should we be faithful to Jesus? This same Jesus has also loved us and washed every one of us from our sins in His own blood. Acts 20, verse 28, Jesus purchased the church with His own blood. Acts 22, verse 16, Saul of Tarsus was told, "Arise and be baptized and wash away your sins, calling on the name of the Lord." And Romans 6, verses 3 through 4 teaches us that we actually contact the blood of Jesus, His death, when we are baptized into it, in water. And so when I obey the gospel, when I believe in Jesus, John 8:24, turn from my sins, Luke 13:3, confess his beautiful name before men, and when I am immersed, baptized in water for the forgiveness of my sins, I'm washed in the blood of the Lamb. John 3:5, we are born again of water and the Spirit. And thus, Christians were told in the first century in Acts 2:38, to repent and be baptized, every one of you, in the name of Jesus Christ for the remission of your sins. You see, it's the blood of Jesus that saves us, right? Matthew 26:28, Jesus, as he instituted the Lord's Supper, said, "This is my blood of the new covenant shed for many for the forgiveness of sins." And yet, at the point of obedience to the gospel, culminating in baptism, our sins are washed away. Why remain faithful? Why not give up in the midst of persecution? Why not throw in the towel when things get rough? Jesus has loved every one of us, and he's washed me, and he's washed you from every sin in his own blood. And friend, chapter 1 teaches us another very powerful truth. This same Jesus who washed us from our sins in his own blood, he is alive, and he has defeated death, so that we don't have to live in fear. Open to Revelation chapter 1, and I want you to notice what the Bible says in verses 17 and 18. There is this great image of Jesus presented, and John falls down before him. Verse 17, "When I saw him, this magnificent image, I fell at his feet as dead. But he laid his right hand on me, saying to me, 'Do not be afraid. I am the first and the last. I am he who lives and was dead, and behold, I am alive forevermore. Amen. And I have the keys of Hades and death.'" What is it that motivates Christians to never, ever give up? Jesus, the one who died for you on the cross, the one whom they nailed to that tree and who said, "It is finished," and gave up the ghost, he didn't remain in the grave. They went to that tomb. They looked in Mark 16, Luke 24, John 19 through 21, Matthew 27. They looked in. They peered into that tomb. He is not here. He is risen. And because of that, Jesus has defeated death, and I don't have to live in fear. He, through death, overcame him by the power of death and released those who all their lifetime were subject to bondage in fear. I don't have to live in fear of sin and death and Satan and what any evil government might do to me. I can trust God and I can trust Jesus Christ. And if I remain true to him, Jesus says to me, "Be faithful unto death. I'll give you the crown of life." All right, let's direct our attention then to chapters 2 and 3. Chapters 2 and 3, the living messages that we see are, this is when Jesus directly addresses every one of the seven congregations in Asia Minor. Five of those congregations had things they needed to correct. Only two were commended without correction. And from those congregations, we can learn some very practical truths for the Lord's church, for his congregations today. In Ephesus, we learn this. Ephesus is spoken to first in Revelation chapter 2. In Ephesus, the problem there is they seem to have lost their first love for the Lord's work and worship. Look in Revelation chapter 2, verse number 4. God says this, "Nevertheless, I have this against you, that you have left your first love." You know, when two people get married, the love that they have, the strength of it, the connection, it's just so strong. At one point, Ephesus, that church there, loved the Lord like that. But they kept growing further and further away from him to the point that they'd lost their first love for the evangelistic, for the worship, for service to God. They were just kind of maybe going through the motions, stuck in a rut, as it were. And Jesus encourages them to repent, "Else I'll come to you quickly." Chapter 2, verse 10, we're now introduced to the church in Smyrna. And Smyrna is unique in that they're a good example of endurance, not giving up in the midst of suffering. Look at Revelation 2, verse number 10. "To the church in Smyrna, Christ says, these words. Do not fear any of those things which you're about to suffer. Indeed, the devil is about to throw some of you into prison that you may be tested. You'll have tribulation 10 days. Here it is. Be faithful until death, and I will give you the crown of life. These were serious times. People were being put in prison. And the phrase, be faithful unto death, is not as though death might be coming. They were put in prison. Death was very likely imminent for some of them. And Christ says to them, you be faithful in the face of death, and I'll give you the crown of life. What a great example some in the church in Smyrna were for their endurance in the face of suffering. The church of Pergamos, as it is known in chapter 2, is often thought of as the church that tolerated sin. What a bad example of a congregation that allowed sin to go on. Look in chapter 2, verse number 14. To the church in Pergamos, Jesus says these words, but I have a few things against you, because you have there those who hold the doctrine of Balaam, who taught Balak to put a stumbling block before the children of Israel, to eat things sacrificed to idols, and to commit sexual immorality. In the Lord's church there, some, instead of fleeing sin, some, instead of shunning evil, were actually tolerating it. Not everyone in the church may have been involved in that, but they were tolerating it. They were allowing it to go on. They weren't addressing the sin problem and withdrawing from those who were involved in it. 1 Corinthians chapter 5. And then we have the church in Thyatira. Thyatira is known as what we might think of as the Jezebel church. They have this woman there, identified by the picturesque image of the Old Testament, Jezebel, and she is wreaking great havoc on this church with her doctrine, with her sexual morality, with how she's influencing others. And Jesus addresses this church, and he says, you're going to have to repent, or else I'm going to come to you quickly, and I'm going to address these issues. And so another congregation where sin, unrighteousness, and ungodliness was being tolerated, and Jesus was not at all happy with that. Then in chapter 3, verse 1, I want you to notice the church in Sardis. Sardis had a church as a reputation for being the dead church, being alive, but they were actually a dead church. And to the angel of the church in Sardis write, these things says he who has the seven spirits of God and the seven stars, I know your works, that you have a name that you are alive, but you are dead. Had you asked somebody, they would have known about the church in Sardis. Maybe they would have spoke good things about it. They had a name like they were alive, but really they were dead. Some of that may have been because of apathy. Some of it may have been because of some of the doctrines. Maybe people weren't motivated like they should have. Whatever the case, Sardis was a dead church that needed to come back alive for the Lord. Wonder how many churches like that there are today. They may meet every Sunday. They may have things going on. But really, they're just spinning their wheels and not really doing anything. We don't want to be thought of as dead. We want to be active and alive and doing the work of God. Then the church in Philadelphia, it's commended by the Lord, one of the two congregations that is only commended, and Jesus commended this congregation for two reasons. Number one, chapter 3, verse 8, they accepted a door of opportunity. The door had been open and they utilized it. That door of opportunity may be a door for evangelism, benevolence, to promote the kingdom of God. God opened the door. They went through it. They seized the opportunities God put before them. And then in chapter 3, verses 8 and verse 10, they're commended for keeping God's Word. They held true to the Bible, and they were looking for opportunities to utilize their talents to the glory of God. And then that ever-memorable congregation, the church in Laodicea. This is the church that made Jesus sick to his stomach. Look in chapter 3, verse number 14, at what the Lord here says, beginning in verse 14. And to the angel of the church of the Laodiceans write, these things says the Amen, the faithful and true witness, the beginning of the creation of God. I know your works, that you are neither cold nor hot. I wish you were cold or hot. So then, because you are lukewarm and neither cold nor hot, I will vomit you out of my mouth. Friend, as I think about the church in Laodicea, these were people who were just apathetic. These were people who were not on fire for the Lord. They were stuck in a rut. They were going through the motions. Jesus said, hot's useful, cold's useful, but have you ever laid your coffee cup aside for a little while, maybe a little too long, and you thought, boy, I'd really like another drink of coffee. It's half full. I'd really like another drink of that. You take that cup and put it to your mouth, and you take a swallow. Ooh, it's lukewarm, and that is one of the worst things ever. Nobody likes to drink something lukewarm. Makes you want to throw up. Jesus said, because of your apathy, because of your lukewarm mentality, you make me want to throw up. You make the Lord sick to his stomach. And so lukewarm Christians is not what God is looking for in his church. And so let's kind of build the stage here where we're going in Revelation. Chapter 1, Jesus is introduced in great power and majesty and prestige. Chapters 2 and 3, he addresses, Christians need to know, it's not the Caesar on the throne they need to be concerned about. Jesus is in control of his churches, and we need to hear what he says, and he addresses those still. Now in chapter 4, we learn that God is still enthroned, and he is the one, not Rome and not Caesar. God is the one who's worthy of our adoration and praise. Look in chapter 4 and notice what the Bible says in verse number 11. You've got this great throne room scene. And these people, they fall down before Christ who is on the throne, God who is on the throne. And here's what they say in chapter 4, verse 11. You are worthy, O Lord, to receive glory and honor and power. Why? For you created all things, and by your word they exist and were created. And so Christ is the one. God is the one. Not, listen, it don't matter who makes these images, in essence, Jesus says. Doesn't matter who's trying to force you to worship someone else. God's your creator. God is the one that through whom all things exist and were made by, and he is the one who is worthy to be praised. Nobody else can attain that honor. Nobody else has that right. God is our maker. We're his sheep, the people of his hand, the sheep of his pasture, the people of his hand. Psalm 95, verses 1 through 6. And thus we ought to praise and honor and worship and give ourselves to God, not others or not governments or not anything else. Christ and God is the one who is worthy of our praise. Now, Revelation 5 then draws a rather unique picture. We see this image of the Lamb, and the Lamb has a scroll, and that scroll represents the unfolding of the vengeance and the wrath of God on the evildoers of that day and age, Rome and her governments. But there's a problem. Nobody can open the scroll, and yet we see this in Revelation 5, verse 5. Revelation 5, verse 5 says, but one of the elders said to me, said to John, do not weep. John became very upset about it. Do not weep. Behold, the Lion of the tribe of Judah, the Root of David, has prevailed to open the scrolls and to loose its seals. This is that same Lamb that was slain before the foundation of the world. John saw him approaching in John 1:29, and he said, behold, the Lamb of God who takes away the sins of the world. Picturesque of that scapegoat, that lamb in Exodus 12, the scapegoat in the book of Leviticus, that the people's sins would be put on, it would be sent out to the wilderness, it would take their sins in its own body, as it were. Jesus is that lamb who has prevailed. Listen to this language. The Lamb who has prevailed. Prevailed over what? Satan, prevailed over evil governments, prevailed over sin. If he's done all that, he's able to take that scroll. And friend, again, the scroll would represent the unleashing of vengeance, the unrolling of God's wrath on those who are doing wrong to Christians. The Lamb arises. He opens that scroll. God's vengeance is meted out on those who have been disobedient to him. Then chapter 6, verses 9 and 10, we have what I believe to be the key question answered in the book of Revelation. Look in Revelation chapter 6, verses 9 and 10. When he opened the fifth seal, when the Lamb opened the fifth seal, I saw under the altar the souls of those who had been slain for the word of God and for the testimony which they held. Now, here's the question. And they cried out. They cried out with a loud voice saying, "How long, O Lord, holy and true, until you judge and avenge our blood on those who dwell on the earth?" Now watch this. Then a white robe was given to each of them, and it was said to them they should rest for a little while longer until both the number of their fellow servants and their brethren who would be killed as they were was completed. You hear that? You see this graphic image. You know, an altar is where sacrifice. Under the Old Testament, it's where sacrifice to God was made. And there were a lot of animal sacrifices made on those altars. But this is a unique altar. People have made a sacrifice to God. And you have this vivid image of an altar. And under that altar are the souls of those who have died for the cause of Christ. And those souls have an abiding question. How long? God, how long are you going to let this go on? How long until you avenge our blood on those who have done this? And the answer is, they're pulled up from that altar. They're enclothed with white robes, representative of the holiness, the majesty, the purity of God. And they're told, just wait a little while longer. God's going to right all wrongs. There are others who must suffer also. But God is still in control. He's going to right all wrongs, and you've been given that elevated place in the kingdom of God. Friend, what a powerful lesson. No matter what happens today, no matter what we face, God's still in control. Chapter 7, verse 10, we then learn that salvation belongs to our God. Look in chapter 7, verse 10. You've got this graphic image of the 144,000, and they cry out with a loud voice saying, chapter 7, verse 10, salvation belongs to our God who sits on the throne and to the Lamb. I don't need to look to other sources for salvation. People can't save me. Men's ideologies can't save me. World leaders, world governments, that's not where our strength is. Salvation belongs to our God and to the Lamb. Chapter 8, verse 3, we see the power of prayer in suffering. Look at what is said in chapter 8, verse 3. Then another angel, having a golden censer, came and stood at the altar. He was given much incense that he should offer it with the prayers of all the saints upon the golden altar which was before the throne. Think about that image. There's this altar, and incense is being offered. And incense, naturally, when it's burned, it rises up. What is this that's rising up to the throne of God? The prayers of the saints. God knows their suffering. God cares. God knows what they're dealing with, and that their plight and their problem is not being ignored by God. God, in His own time and His own way, is going to deal with that. Well, what about all these people who are causing these bad things to happen to Christians? They don't have the right attitude. The Bible says God pleads with them, and they don't do the right thing. Look in Revelation chapter 9, verses 20 and 21. But the rest of mankind, who were not killed by these plagues, did not repent of the works of their hands. The Bible says that they should not worship demons and idols of gold, silver, brass, stone, and wood, which can neither be seen, nor heard, nor walked. Now listen to this. And they did not repent of their murders, their sorceries, their sexual immoralities, or their thefts. Friend, that's what God... Does God want to destroy people? Of course not. God wants Rome. He wants the Caesar. He wants everybody to be saved. God appeals to them. God reminds them. They did not repent of those things. What an emphatic statement of finality. They did not repent. They had an opportunity. They made it right. They could have made it right. They didn't change their ways. Friend, doesn't that remind us that while we have opportunity and time, we need to make sure we're right with God? Revelation chapter 10, verses 9 and 11, then, we have John who receives this bittersweet message. Look at chapter 10, verses 9 through 11. John says, "So I went to the angel and said to him, 'Give me the little book.'" This angel has the little book. "He said to me, Take and eat it, and it will make your stomach bitter, but it will be sweet as honey in your mouth. Then I took the little book out of the angel's hand and ate it, and it was sweet as honey in my mouth. But when I'd eaten it, my stomach became bitter. And he said to me, you must prophesy about many peoples, nations, tongues, and kings. We think of this as a bittersweet message. The message is sweet in the sense that God's power is still in control. God is going to deal with the nations, but there's going to be problems. People are going to do things along the way. God doesn't want them to. There are going to be people who rebel against God. There are going to be people who persecute Christians. There are going to be those who are involved in and want more immorality in our world today. And while that may occur, Christians need to be reminded the ultimate message of the gospel is sweet in the sense that if we stay true to God, we can have the hope of heaven. Now that final message, Revelation chapter 11, verse number 15, we hear that God's kingdom is going to be the ultimate kingdom that outlasts all other kingdoms. Look in chapter 11, verse number 15. Then the seventh angel sounded, and there were loud voices in heaven saying, the kingdom of this world has become the kingdom of our Lord and of his Christ, and he shall reign forever and ever. What about Rome? What about Babylon? What about Assyria? What about the Medes and the Persians? What about Rome? All of those kingdoms at one point or another were oppressors of God's people. Currently, Rome is. What's going to happen to the Roman kingdom? The kingdom of this world has become the kingdom of our Lord and of his Christ, and he will reign over them. Friend, the message is this. Christ Church, and Christians are going to be victorious. And so we're glad you joined us today for our study of the book of Revelation. Join us next time as we will continue our overview with the last chapters in the book of Revelation.

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2: During the Cold War, the doctrine of mutually assured destruction, or MAD, deterred Russian aggression with assurance that the U.S. would reciprocate any attack. For many, it was the best step toward global peace. It was then believed that when nations secured peace with their neighbors, it would trickle down to provinces and communities, families, and finally to the individual, bringing world peace. Leaders then who made treaties would be called peacemakers. When Jesus said, "Blessed are the peacemakers, for they shall be called sons of God," did he mean to bless treaty brokers and national leaders? You see, strife and conflict and war come from sin, James 4:1-4. Therefore, our peace begins with letting God deal with our sins and then helping our neighbors deal with their sin too. Peace with God would lead to peace with ourselves, then peace within our families. That peace would then trickle up through communities, provinces, and nations, bringing the righteousness that helps everyone. By addressing sin, we become peacemakers. Have you sought peace with the Creator?
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0: God's word is...
1: Isaiah chapter 25 from the King James Version. O Lord, thou art my God, I will exalt thee, I will praise thy name, for thou hast done wonderful things, thy counsels of old are faithfulness and truth. For thou hast made of a city an heap, of a defense city a ruin, a palace of strangers to be no city, it shall never be built. Therefore shall the strong people glorify thee, the city of the terrible nations shall fear thee, for thou hast been a strength to the poor, a strength to the needy in his distress, a refuge from the storm.

a shadow from the heat. When the blast of the terrible ones is as a storm against the wall, thou shalt bring down the noise of strangers as the heat in a dry place, even the heat with the shadow of a cloud. The branch of the terrible ones shall be brought low, and in this mountain shall the Lord of hosts make unto all people a feast of fat things, a feast of wines on the lees, of fat things full of marrow, of wines on the lees well refined. And he will destroy in this mountain the face of the covering cast over all people, and the veil that is spread over all nations. He will swallow up death in victory, and the Lord God will wipe away tears from off all faces, and the rebuke of his people shall he take away from all the earth, for the Lord hath spoken it. And it shall be said in that day, Lo, this is our God, we have waited for him, and he will save us. This is the Lord, we have waited for him, we will be glad and rejoice in his salvation. For in this mountain shall the hand of the Lord rest, and Moab shall be trodden down under him, even as straw is trodden down from the dunghill. And he shall spread forth his hands in the midst of them, and he that swimmeth spreadeth forth his hands to swim. And he shall bring down their pride, together with the spoils of their hands, and the fortress of the high fort of thy wall shall he bring down, lay low, and bring to the ground, even to the dust.

Bible Readings and Hymns with your host, David R. Kenny, with The Church of Christ in Wadsworth, Ohio. 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

Saturn is probably the most recognizable planet in our solar system. With large, bright rings encircling it, it is the sixth planet from the Sun and the second largest gas giant, about twice as far from the Sun as its nearest neighbor, Jupiter. Saturn is an intriguing planet, with its size, its wide rings, and its diversity of moons. While all of the gas giant planets have ring systems, Saturn's is by far the most prominent. Once thought to be a solid structure, the rings of Saturn are actually composed of billions of small objects. The size of the particles varies greatly, from tiny clumps of ice to boulders larger than an automobile. Since the rings are a collection of individual objects, each particle, clump, or boulder is following its own gravitationally bound orbit around Saturn. Now, the large-scale structure of the rings we see has been divided into seven ring groups with various gaps observed between them. There are three prominent rings, A, B, and C. And there's four fainter rings, D, E, F, and G. The rings were given these letter designations in the order of their discovery. As a matter of the dark gap seen between A and B, it's named the Cassini division after its discoverer. It measures 2,920 miles wide, which is just about wide enough for the planet Mercury to orbit inside that gap. So you can see just how enormous Saturn's ring system is. Its full width extends approximately 350,000 miles across. Yet this massive collection of billions of particles spanning hundreds of thousands of miles across is so balanced by the laws of gravity that its thickness is less than half a mile. This razor-thin geometry, at least on the scale of Saturn, induces a seeming optical illusion every 15 years or so when Saturn's rings disappear. This is known as a ring plane crossing, and the ring orientation becomes edge-on so that you are looking exactly along the ring's plane. Through history, the times of Saturn's ring plane crossing from Earth's vantage point have been periods of great discovery. You see, with the beautiful and stunningly bright rings out of view, Saturn's system of moons can be probed with greater effectiveness. Prior to the era of satellite missions, numerous of Saturn's moons were found during these periods. And Saturn has lots of moons, in the neighborhood of over 60. Of these moons, Titan is the largest, and it's the second largest moon in the entire solar system, larger than the planet Mercury. Interestingly, Titan is the only known moon in our whole solar system to have a dense atmosphere. Even though it is large and has been observed for a very long time, very little was known about this moon. That is, until the Cassini satellite arrived in its orbit in 2004. It began its long mission orbiting around Saturn, and one of Cassini's primary missions was to study the moon Titan. The satellite released a separate probe named the Huygens probe, which entered into the atmosphere of Titan and descended to the surface. This probe gave astronomers a way to study the amazing features of Titan. And Titan turned out to be an extreme world, where its surface has been shaped by rivers and lakes of liquid ethane and methane. Saturn is an excellent example of the magnificent beauty and order in the cosmos. As one of the most recognizable planets in the solar system, Saturn and its ordered system of rings and moons reflects the design given by the great designer. Everything God created is meant to reflect His glory, and Saturn is no exception. As it says in Psalm 66, "Come and see the works of God."

Welcome to a time of Bible readings and hymns with your host, David Kenny, of the Wadsworth Church of Christ on West Good Avenue in Wadsworth, Ohio.

Isaiah chapter 26 from the King James Version. In that day shall this psalm be sung in the land of Judah. We have a strong city. Salvation will God appoint for walls and bulwarks. Open ye the gates, that the righteous nation which keepeth the truth shall enter in. Thou wilt keep him in perfect peace, whose mind is stayed on thee. Because he trusteth in thee, trust ye in the Lord forever. For in the Lord Jehovah is everlasting strength. For he bringeth down them that dwell on high. The lofty city he layeth it low. He layeth it low even to the ground. He layeth it low even to the ground. He bringeth it even to the dust. The foot shall tread it down, even the feet of the poor and the steps of the needy. The way of the just is uprightness. Thou, most upright, dost weigh the path of the just. Yea, in the way of thy judgments, O Lord, have we waited for thee. The desire of our souls is to thy name and to the remembrance of thee. With my soul have I desired thee in the night. Yea, with my spirit within me will I seek thee early. For when thy judgments are in the earth, the inhabitants of the world will learn righteousness. Let favor be showed to the wicked, yet will he not learn righteousness. In the land of uprightness shall he deal unjustly, and will not behold the majesty of the Lord. Lord, when thy hand is lifted up, they will not see, but they shall see and be ashamed for their envy at the people. Yea, the fire of thine enemy shall devour them. Lord, thou wilt ordain peace for us, for thou also hast wrought all our works in us. O Lord our God, other lords besides thee have had dominion over us, but by thee only will we make mention of thy name. They are dead, they shall not live, they are deceased, they shall not rise. Therefore hast thou visited and destroyed them, and made all their memory to perish. Thou hast increased the nation, O Lord, thou hast increased the nation, thou art glorified. Thou hast removed it far unto all the ends of the earth. Lord, in trouble have they visited thee. They poured out a prayer when thy chastening was upon them. Like as a woman with child that draweth near the time of her delivery, is in pain and crieth out in her pangs, so have we been in thy sight, O Lord. We have been with child, we have been in pain, we have as it were brought forth wind, we have not wrought any deliverance in the earth, neither hath the inhabitants of the world fallen. Thy dead men shall live, together with my dead body shall they arise. Awake and sing, ye that dwell in dust, for thy dew is as the dew of herbs, and the earth shall cast out the dead. Come, my people, enter thou into thy chambers, and shut thy doors about thee. Hide thyself as it were for a little moment, until the indignation be overpast. For, behold, the Lord cometh out of his place to punish the inhabitants of the earth for their iniquity. The earth also shall disclose her blood, and shall no more cover her slain.

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3: What does John 3:16 mean? I have my Bible. Let me read it for you. John chapter 3 and verse 16 reads like this. It's one of the world's most popular Bible verses. For God so loved the world that he gave his only begotten Son, that whosoever believes in him should not perish, but have everlasting life. Do you want everlasting life? I know that I sure do. So what does the Bible say that we need to do to have everlasting life? Well, do we just need to believe alone? Some people will say something. It's popularly called the faith alone doctrine. And it means that all you have to do is believe. You don't have to do anything after that. Well, someone maybe even says John 3:16 says nothing about baptism. As one of my favorite preachers said, ma'am, John chapter 3 is soaking wet. What did he mean by that? Go up to the top of John chapter 3. In John chapter 3 and verse 16, if you look, 13 verses earlier, you've got John chapter 3 and you have verse 3. Jesus answered and said to him, he's speaking to Nicodemus, most assuredly I say to you, unless one is born again, he cannot see the kingdom of God. And Nicodemus in verse 4 said to him, how can a man be born when he is old? Can he enter a second time into his mother's womb and be born? See, Nicodemus didn't understand he was speaking about a spiritual birth. He thought he was speaking about a physical birth. Verse 5, Jesus answered, most assuredly I say to you, unless one is born of water and the Spirit, he cannot enter the kingdom of God. What does it mean to be born of water and the Spirit? You know, sometimes in the Bible we have to look at other passages that will help us to understand what those passages are referencing. And sometimes we say we interpret the Bible with the Bible. So what about the book of Titus? Titus chapter 3 and verse 5. Listen to what this says. Let's start in verse 4. When the kindness and love of God our Savior toward man appeared, the kindness and love of God our Savior appeared. That is what was not by works of righteousness, which we have done. But according to God's mercy, he saved us. How did God save Christians? Verse 5. Through the washing of regeneration and the renewing of the Holy Spirit. What does it mean to be born of water and the Spirit? What does it mean to undertake the washing of regeneration and renewal of the Holy Spirit? Well, the word regeneration means to generate again. It means to be born again, to go back to that pristine state. Well, what is the pristine state of every person? That pristine state is to be without sin. So how does a person have their sins forgiven? How can you be born of water and the Spirit? Let's go to the book of 1 Peter chapter 3. How can a person have their sins forgiven? 1 Peter 3:21 says this. There is also an antitype. Verse 20 talked about the flood of Noah, how 8 souls were saved through water. Verse 21, there is also an antitype or a like figure which now saves us. Baptism. How does baptism save us? Not the removal of the filth of flesh. It's not the physical water, but when you are baptized in the physical water, here's what happens. But your appeal or answer of a good conscience towards God through the resurrection of Jesus Christ. Whenever you're baptized in water physically, spiritually, your sins are washed away by the blood of Christ. That's why Acts 22:16, Paul was told, why are you waiting? Arise and be baptized and wash away your sins, calling on the name of the Lord. Well, how can baptism wash away my sins, Aaron? Revelation 1:5 says that to him, speaking of Jesus, who loved us and washed us from our sins by his blood. The baptism in water of the Great Commission, go into all the world and make disciples, baptizing them and teaching them. Mark 16:16, preach the gospel to every creature. He that believes and is baptized will be saved. For whatever reason, God chose that the point for a person's sins to be forgiven, if they hear the gospel, believe it, repent of their sins, confess, and finally, when they're baptized, spiritually, the blood of Christ washes those sins away when they're baptized in water by immersion. If you have any questions for us here at the Gospel Broadcasting Network, if you'd like to have a Bible study, or maybe you disagree and you want to talk to me, please, we'd love to talk to you, even if you disagree with us. Contact us at the information below.

Sunday is that special time for us to get together and study the Word of God. We're so glad that you've joined us this morning for our presentation of Give Me the Bible. So go get your Bible, sit down, and let's study together from the pages of God's eternal Word right here on Give Me the Bible.

0: You know, in our attempts to honor God, we do so because we have been redeemed. You know, we sing that grand old hymn, redeemed, redeemed, redeemed by the blood of the Lamb. Isn't that a wonderful thought? That Jesus purchased us with his own blood. Peter said, you were not purchased with corruptible things like silver and gold, but with the precious blood of Jesus Christ, our Lord. You know what the word redeem actually means? It means to buy back. And when we became a Christian, we believe that God redeemed us. He saved our soul. Let me ask you this morning, what is the state of your soul? Where would you be when you get where you're going? Where would you be when life is over here? Is your soul right with God? I want to go to Perry Cowan right now. And Perry, I want you to focus on this thought of redemption. And what does that really mean?
1: Good morning, folks. We're grateful for you tuning in this morning. Redeemed, how I love to proclaim it. Redeemed by the blood of the Lamb. You know, there's no other way. That's the only way that we can be redeemed is by the blood of the Lamb, Jesus Christ. And we need to always keep a watch over ourselves, over our lives, over our actions, over our words, to see that we are redeemed. Examine yourself. You know, Paul, as he wrote to the second letter to the church in Corinth, said in chapter 13 and verse 5, examine yourselves as to whether you be in the faith. Check on it daily and see. He said, test yourselves. Don't you know that Jesus Christ is in you? We need to examine ourselves and see that he is in us and that we have been redeemed by his blood. Otherwise, we will be disqualified from the rewards that come with redemption. We should know the gospel story. You know, you look into 1 Corinthians chapter 15, you'll find Paul's definition of the gospel. First four verses. You won't find a better definition. He says it's the death, it's the burial, and it's the resurrection of our Lord Jesus Christ. In 2 Thessalonians chapter 1, he says we have to obey that gospel or face the vengeance of God. We need to know that we need to be redeemed because we're sinners. We've all sinned, come short of the glory of God, Paul declared to the church in Rome in chapter 6. And it's our faith that makes us right before God. It's our faith that makes us citizens in heaven. Yes, we are saved by faith. The Apostle Paul in Ephesians chapter 2 says, for by grace you have been saved through faith, and that not of yourselves, it is the gift of God. But what is faith? Faith, and we have talked about that recently on this program, but think about this as an equation. Faith equals MA plus AO. And if you'll write that down and then make notation of it, you'll find that it's true. MA being mental assent, or being told what to do, and AO being active obedience, doing what you're told. That's what faith is, and it requires both parts, both the mental assent and the active obedience. We have to examine ourselves to see whether we be in the faith. So, have you placed your faith in Jesus Christ? Have you obeyed his command to repent and to be baptized? We must do that if we're going to enjoy the rewards that come with redemption. Dan?
0: Well, Perry, I don't think anyone could say it better. It has been said well this morning, and we appreciate very, very much. We're going to call on Buddy Ray now. And Buddy, not only should our soul be redeemed, but what about our soul being reliant?
2: So true, Dan. Our soul must truly be reliant upon Jesus Christ, and we must put all of our faith and all of our trust in God. Now, I want you out there in TV land this morning to think about something. I'm sure that all of us at some times in our life have found ourselves to maybe not be as trustworthy as we should have been. Sometimes this occurs because of our actions, some things that we might have done or maybe didn't do, and these came about because we are human, and sometimes our sinful nature drags us away and causes us maybe not to be trusted. I want you to think about how you feel. If you know that someone close to you or even someone outside that may just be an acquaintance is not trusting you, how does it make you feel to know that they lost trust or that you're not trustworthy? And particularly when I've done nothing wrong, when I've not done anything to lose trust or to not be have someone not trusting in me, how does that make you feel? I want you to think about how Jesus must feel when we don't fully trust in him. You know, Scripture tells me that I'm to fully trust in God, and throughout we're given passages to reinforce this. And I want to give you a couple of these this morning. Mark them in your Bible. Write them on your heart and think about them. In John chapter 15, verse 5, Jesus says that he is the vine and we are the branches. If he abides in us and we abide in him, then we're going to bear much fruit. In that same verse, Jesus says that without him, I can do nothing. You see, I must fully become reliant on him in order to bear fruit and to be a faithful servant of God. Proverbs chapter 3, verses 5 and 6, such a familiar passage of Scripture. I'm sure that many of you know that before I ever look at it, but it says these words. It says, trust in the Lord with all your heart and lean not on your own understanding. You see, I'm into trust in God. Don't take man's word. Don't lean on my understanding. Don't trust myself, but trust in the Lord. It says to, in all of my ways, acknowledge him, and he will direct my path. The path that I travel here on this earth will be directed by my God. If I fully trust in him, if I allow my soul to become reliant upon him, and I acknowledge him each and every day in all my ways. Finally, I want you to look at Hebrews chapter 11, verse 6. For without faith, it is impossible to please him. For he who comes to God must believe that he is, and that he is a rewarder of those who diligently seek him. This morning, I ask the most important question of your life. Have you come to God? Have you obeyed the gospel call? Have you been baptized for the remission of your sins? And so important to us today, you know in your head that God is to be trusted. You know what is right. You know who to put your faith in. But this question looms. Is he in your heart? Are you following him day by day? And are you fully trusting in his power? Back to you, Dan.
0: Well, buddy, from what you said, certainly we need to make sure that our soul is reliant. Reliant upon God and the shed blood of Jesus Christ our Lord. Now we go to Brother Randy Foreman. And Randy, I want to ask you a question here. Again, this morning, is my soul remiss? And what do we really mean by remiss?
3: Thank you, Dan. That's a good question. By the way, thanks for having me on the program this morning. You know, when we give a report on the state of our soul, you know, reporting to yourself and to God, such a report will help you to review the state to do or the need to do this moment by way of making improvements. For example, in Mark 8, 34 through 37, the Bible says, and calling the crowd to him with his disciples, he said to them, if anyone would come after me, let him deny himself, take up his cross, and follow me. For whoever would save his life will lose it. Whoever loses his life for my sake and the gospel's will save it. For what does it profit a man to gain the whole world and profit his soul? For what can man give in return for his soul? Now, here's a question. Is my soul remiss? Now, the word remiss means lacking care or attention to duty. It means negligence. Now, some of the hardest words for anyone to hear are, I don't love you anymore. It's said very often, but actually practiced more frequently. Often our actions, and even more so our attitudes, say to someone, I don't love you anymore. Is that what we're saying to God? Well, notice in Revelations 2, 3 through 5, Scripture records, I know you are enduring patiently and bearing up for my name's sake, and you have not grown weary, but I have this against you, that you have abandoned the love you had at first. Remember, therefore, from where you have fallen, repent, and do the works you did at first. If not, I will come to you and remove your lampstand from its place, unless you repent. Now, these words were spoken to the church in Ephesus. This was a church that was very active and doctrinally sound, and yet Jesus had a problem with them. The fervent love which they had once for the Lord Jesus was no longer there. The Lord tells them and us what to do. He tells us to remember what it was like when we were most in love with Jesus. He tells us to repent, to turn around. He tells us to go back and do the first works. Now, brothers and sisters, we need to think like we thought when we most loved Jesus. We need to act like we acted when we most loved Jesus. So let's love like we loved when we most loved our Lord and Savior, Jesus Christ. Back to you, Dan.
0: Well, Randy, thank you. And I think the answer to that question then this morning is our soul remiss? Sometimes it is, and we have to be very, very, very careful that we not neglect to do the things that God has called upon us to do. We're happy to have with us this morning Brother Chris Groda from over in Mount Pleasant. And Chris, I think one of the things that we need to remember is that the soul must be responsible. Too many Christians today are not really responsible at all. But tell us why that's important.
4: I'd like to do that, Dan. Thank you so very much, and thank you for watching. You know, responsibility sometimes requires us to take inventory of ourselves, and the Bible does tell us on at least two different occasions that we need to examine ourselves. Well, examine yourself whether you be in the faith. And well, I could start. Where would I start? Well, you know, if I was seeking Christ, I might say, well, have I done everything that God expects me to do to obey the gospel? I have developed faith based on hearing the word of God. I've confessed Christ. I've repented of my sins. Have I been baptized for the remission of those sins? You know, that's one thing. It's kind of a big deal in the Bible, and yet it's one of those things that maybe some people are reluctant to take that step and do. I know that I myself had to have a little help and was escorted by persuasion to obey the gospel. Paul was the same way in Acts 22 and verse number 16. And Ananias told him, "Why do you tarry? Arise and be baptized and wash away your sins, calling upon the name of the Lord." And there we understand that baptism is something that will result in the washing away of sins. We know from Acts 2:38 that it's for the remission of sins. Colossians 2:11 and 12, we're buried with Christ. Romans 6:3 says we're baptized into Christ, and as such, we're baptized into his death. So it is a big deal. It's a commandment in the New Testament. So have I done that? Have you done that? Number two, I might ask myself, as a responsible Christian, am I sharing the gospel with other people? The very message of salvation that I have been exposed to, am I exposing that to other people? You know, 1 Timothy 2 and verse number 2, Paul said to Timothy, he says, "The things that you've learned of me among many witnesses, the same commit thou to faithful men who'll be able to teach others also." In Matthew 28, 18 through 20, we're to make disciples of all nations, baptizing them in the name of the Father, Son, and the Holy Spirit, and then teaching them to observe all things whatsoever I've commanded you. And then we've got to pay attention to those souls in the church. Galatians 6, 1 and 2. Sometimes there's a brother who's overtaken in a fault. You, which are spiritual, restore such a one. Are you paying attention to your brethren? And then are we worshiping faithfully? Hebrews chapter 10 and verse number 24 says, "Not to forsake the assembling of ourselves together." And are we being benevolent? You know, there's an aspect of our worship that requires our benevolence, and that is to lay by in store some of that money that God has given us so that we'll be able to help other people who are in need. And adopting that spirit in Acts 4:32, where we know that nothing that we possess is really ours. Really all belongs to God, and we ought to be willing to share it with other people. What's mine is yours, and I'm willing to share it, is a biblical principle. Those are just some things that we might ask as we take inventory and asking the question, is my soul responsible? Back to you, Dan.
0: Well, Chris, something you said there certainly is an indication that we ought to be very, very serious about what we're doing. One of those is the fact that someday we'll give an account of our soul before God for what we have done. And if that time is near, and I believe it is, are you ready? Is your soul ready to stand before God? Barry Haynes, please entertain that thought this morning.
5: So exactly how do we feel about Judgment Day? You know, I once saw a sign that said, Christ is coming, look busy. It's that idea that maybe we're trying to fool God into thinking we're doing what we're supposed to. But when we hear the term Judgment Day, how do we feel about it? You know, I've noticed in the scriptures that when we see the idea of Christ's return, we hear phrases like eagerly await and look for example, in Romans 8:25 or Ephesians 3:20 or Titus 2:13. There's an anticipation that is there in the Christian mindset. They want Christ to come, and they want him to come quickly. They can hardly wait. Contrast that today with how people talk about Judgment Day. We often talk about Judgment Day with fear, right? Christ's return is viewed as something that is worrisome. We try to keep our minds off it, right? Because we don't want that fear to overwhelm us, or we don't want it to, if we think about it, it may come faster than we're expecting. We want to keep it in the distance, right? We are hoping it doesn't come anytime soon. What's that say about our attitude and our level of faith? What's that say about our readiness of our soul? If we're looking at Christ's return in fear, maybe it's because we're not quite ready for it. Are we longing for heaven? Are we more worried about losing the world? Do we have the belief that can claim the thought of Christ's return fills us with dread rather than filling us with excitement? You see, Christ's return is on our calendar, even if the date isn't. You see, that's the problem with it, is for many people, they want Christ's return to be a date that's set in stone. Because if that's the case, you'll have plenty of time to get ready for it later. Jesus tells us in Luke chapter 12, verse 40, "Be therefore ready also, for the Son of Man cometh at an hour that ye think not." Scripture is very clear. Too many times people are obsessed with trying to figure out when the end is coming. They'll speculate all kinds of ways. They'll bend verses. They'll come up with codes trying to say this is the day when Christ is coming. When scriptures clearly teach us that we do not know the day or the hour, it will come like a thief in the night. Jesus says he himself doesn't know. That's knowledge that is reserved only for the Father. So why is it we're always trying to figure it out? Well, it's because we've got everything backwards. You know, you hear that at the start of the race, ready, set, go. You see, ready comes first. We must be ready, and then we'll be ready to go. Unfortunately, too many people have got that backwards. They get the readiness at the time to go when it's time to go. They're waiting till it's time to go to be ready. And that's not the state our soul needs to be in. We need to be ready because we do not know the day or the hour when Judgment Day will come.
0: Barry, you have said it well this morning, and we appreciate your commentary and your truth that you have revealed from the eternal Word of God. You know, He is coming, ready or not. Ready or not, Christ is coming. And the one question that we really ought to entertain this morning is this question: is my soul righteous before God? And Brother Jerry Monholland is going to address that thought this morning.
6: Thank you, Dan. Of course, we ought to address the question of whether we are righteous or not, because we're given a commandment in Matthew chapter 6, verse 33. It says, "Seek ye first the kingdom of God and his righteousness, and all these things shall be added unto you." Everything that we need shall be added unto us as we seek the righteousness of God. And now let's look at a couple of scriptures that talk about the righteousness of God and righteousness and what righteousness is. We look at Titus chapter 2, verse 11. "For the grace of God bringeth salvation, hath appeared to all men, teaching us that denying ungodliness and worldly lust, we should live soberly, righteously, and godly in this present world." And so you have contrasting of godly and righteously and soberly against ungodly and worldly lust. And so there's a difference in that, that to live righteous means and presupposes that there is unrighteous living. And we read about unrighteous living in 2 Thessalonians chapter 2, verse 10. When Paul talks about those who are unrighteous, he says this: "And with all deceivableness of unrighteousness in them that perish." There's unrighteousness in them that perish, because they receive not the love of the truth that they might be saved. So if we want to live unrighteous lives, here is don't receive the love of the truth. Don't be saved. Don't follow the commandments of God. You see, in Psalm 119, verse 172, it says, all thy commandments are righteousness. And so we have a choice to follow the commandments of God, which is following after righteousness, or to reject the commandments of God and follow after unrighteousness, not receiving the commandments of God, not following after the righteousness of God. And so what would it mean to be, to do that which is righteous? I turn over to one more passage, 1 Peter chapter 3, beginning in verse 10. For he that will love life and see good days, let him refrain his tongue from evil and his lips that they speak no guile, that he eschew evil and do good, and let him seek peace and ensue it. For the eyes of the Lord are over the righteous, and his ears are open to their prayers. Do you want the Lord's ears to be open to your prayers? Do you want the Lord to watch over you and your works of righteousness? Then seek good and follow after peace and pursue it every day. Pursue it diligently. Now back to you, Dan.
0: Well, Jerry, thank you so much for helping us to wrap up our program here. And I certainly hope that all of you have been blessed as a result of our time here today on Give Me the Bible. You know, there's so many things to be said about the soul. The soul is worth more than this world. It's worth more than anything at all of this world. And yet people sell their soul on the altar of pleasure every day, the altar of money, the altar of fame, and all of those things will not transition into anything that really is eternal when life is over here. You see, Jesus said, what is a man to profit if he shall gain the whole world and then lose his own soul? Is your soul in danger this morning? Let me see if I can help you answer that question. Are you a Christian? If you're not a Christian, your soul is in jeopardy with God. There's no hope for you beyond the grave of going to heaven. You know, we like to think that everybody's going to heaven and God is such a wonderful and loving and good God that no one's going to be lost. But we forget about the justness and the justice of our God in heaven. The soul that sinneth, it shall die. Ezekiel 18. And the Bible in the book of Romans chapter 6 says that the wages of sin is death, but the free gift of God is eternal life through Jesus Christ our Lord. If you're not a Christian, you have no hope. And what kind of example are you setting for the rest of the world, for your family, for your friends? Are you saying to them that, hey, my soul's not worth much? Don't take such an attitude, because it would cause them also to lose their soul. We appreciate so much your joining us today for our telecast. I'm Dan Manuel, inviting you to join us next week once again for another presentation of Give Me the Bible.

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That's why I want to tell you about a great monthly publication, the Gospel Journal. 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Thank you, and we hope you enjoy the Gospel Journal.

Hello, I'm Kevin Rhodes, and this is Expositions. You know, several years ago, there was a debate among educators about a practice introduced as creative spelling. Now, this was an interesting way, I suppose, of trying to get kids to learn in that they let the kids spell however they wanted to. They never corrected them. They never worried about it. So if there were misspellings in the paper, they patted them on the head. They said that was a good job, and they didn't worry about the fact that that never would be recognized anywhere in a dictionary as being correct. And these people, in trying to promote this and the idea of let the kids express themselves, they missed the entire point. There is a correct way to spell cat. C-A-T. Everything else is wrong. When a teacher marks K-A-T and C-A-T-T wrong, it has nothing to do with trying to harm the child or punish the child. It has everything to do with instructing the child. Those who never learn this simple lesson are destined to continue repeating it. In other words, some people are more concerned about how the children feel when they are corrected than they are about the children learning what is correct. Discipline is, according to Merriam-Webster's dictionary, training that corrects, molds, or perfects the mental faculties or moral character. Therefore, you can understand why mathematics and science are known as disciplines. They're designed to teach something very specific and exacting. However, this is also what we mean when we talk about church discipline. And with that in mind, we turn to 2 Thessalonians chapter 3, verses 6 through 15. Here we find the Apostle Paul writing, and he's talking about faithfulness. But as he comes toward the end of the letter, he is acknowledging this simple truth, that not everyone will be faithful. What do you do then when there is unfaithfulness? Your goal is to try to reverse that so that they will become faithful once more. Notice how he says this is accomplished. But we command you, brethren, in the name of our Lord Jesus Christ, that you withdraw from every brother who walks disorderly and not according to the tradition which he received from us. For you yourselves know how you ought to follow us, for we were not disorderly among you, nor did we eat anyone's bread free of charge, but worked with labor and toil night and day, that we might not be a burden to any of you. Not because we do not have authority, but to make ourselves an example of how you should follow us. For even when we were with you, we commanded you this, if anyone will not work, neither shall he eat. For we hear that there are some who walk among you in a disorderly manner, not working at all, but are busybodies. Now those who are such, we command and exhort through our Lord Jesus Christ, that they work in quietness and eat their own bread. But as for you, brethren, do not grow weary in doing good. And if anyone does not obey our word in this epistle, note that person and do not keep company with him, that he may be ashamed. Yet do not count him as an enemy, but admonish him as a brother. The context, of course, centers on one particular type of problem, that people were being lazy, essentially. They weren't working. They quit their jobs and weren't doing

doing what they needed to do. But the principles go farther than that, and we need to appreciate it. When people are not living within the guidelines God established, they need someone to take the time to teach them how to spell faithfulness correctly in their lives. If we truly love one another, we will help one another through both instructive and corrective discipline, because whom the Lord loves, he chastens, Hebrews chapter 12 and verse 5. As we consider then here in this paragraph the principles of discipline, we need to note what makes this work. And the first thing that we need to do is actually something that perhaps is the least practiced. That is, we need to be prepared for the problems in the first place. Let's notice verses 7 through 10 and how he addresses it. For you yourselves know how you ought to follow us, for we were not disorderly among you, nor did we eat anyone's bread free of charge, but worked with labor and toil night and day, that we might not be a burden to any of you, not because we did not have authority, but to make ourselves an example of how you should follow us. For even when we were with you, we commanded you this, if anyone will not work, neither shall he eat. And so Paul says, I showed you the right way to do things, and then I told you to follow my example. You know better than this. The key here is, he says, they should be prepared and get prepared. And he showed also what is the foundation for this. And that is, if you're going to prepare for problems, you need to first live as an example to others before the fact. You need to be able to show them the right way beforehand so that there's no excuse for why they would fall into that trap. That it is clear to them there's a right way and a wrong way, and you are making that obvious by your own life. In 1 Corinthians chapter 11, verse 1, the Apostle Paul said, "Be ye followers of me, even as I also am of Christ." Now, the nature of this and what it requires of us, if we're going to do this, is we must learn to be above reproach, to truly be blameless. But now let's understand what this is and what this word means. He had used it also in 1 Thessalonians chapter 5 and verse 15. It does not mean perfection, though. It does not mean that you have to be perfect before you can point something else out in someone else's life, that there's a problem. No. To be blameless, though, means that you take care of your issues yourself. And therefore, you can point to people, and if there's been a problem in your life, you can also point to the solution, because you've corrected whatever was wrong. It is important also, though, if we take this seriously, that we make sure of our own lives first. This was actually the point in Matthew chapter 7, beginning in verse 1, something that's often quoted when people are upset that we would ever point out that they're in sin. Judge not that you be not judged. But the key, as he goes on, is making sure that hypocrisy is not present. That we truly have removed that beam from our eye before we go trying to show someone how to take care of the splinter that they have. If someone in the congregation is known to have a particular problem, everyone else in the congregation should be especially conscious of that and avoid doing anything that might put a stumbling block in the way of that brother. That's loving them and preparing the process so that we do not do anything to contribute to their problem. That's part of what 1 Thessalonians 5 verse 22 is getting at, though not everything. We need to make sure we're taking it seriously and that we're putting the best foot forward and our example out there to say, here is how you can do this, and I'm willing to help you in the process. Another part, an aspect of preparation, is what Paul did to tell these brethren what they should do as well. When he said in verse 10, "For even when we were with you, we commanded you this, if anyone will not work, neither shall he eat." You see, Paul did not leave it at just the example. He had preached about this as well. And this is an important part of preparing a congregation and people to make sure that we can prevent any potential problems as much as possible. It has to be preached about. Galatians chapter 1, 6 through 9, people need to know what the truth is on a matter so that they do not stray into other paths. That means we have a responsibility to warn people of dangers. Paul had told them this in 1 Thessalonians chapter 5, verse 14, to warn the unruly, he said there. That we need to take the trouble to warn people, young Christians as they're learning, more mature Christians if there's some problem that persists in their lives.
that we say, here's something that you need to watch out. For example, if there's a couple that's having problems in their marriage, they need to be warned about the problems they are introducing. They need to be warned about what God's laws are about marriage early on to make sure they don't even start contemplating divorce, but they understand they have a responsibility to work things out and that there are spiritual dangers, not just social dangers, associated with these failures. We need to preach the whole counsel of God to people, as Acts chapter 20, verse 27 says, because people need to make sure that everything is covered that people might have a problem with. You never know if there's someone out there that maybe had a drinking problem in the past or maybe has struggled at school with drugs, and that we need to make sure we're addressing those things. Surely we need to be preaching about things such as fornication and homosexuality and not take it for granted that everyone has all this figured out in their lives. We need to make sure that they are warned properly about what God wants. Everyone needs to understand what's wrong with behavior. Not just that it's wrong, but why. In John 8, verse 32, it says, "You shall know the truth, and the truth shall make you free." So let's make sure we're taking God's word and putting it in front of people and taking the time to explain not only you're doing something wrong, but explaining why they need to correct it, how they need to correct it, and to make sure we are there so they can get it right. Once we've taken the trouble to really prepare ourselves through positively preaching the gospel, by being the right kind of example and being proactive in making sure we're addressing all these potential problems that are on our plate as a congregation, we next need to move on to what the apostle mentions in verses 11 through 13, where he says, "For we hear that there are some who walk among you in a disorderly manner, not working at all, but are busybodies. Now those who are such we command and exhort through our Lord Jesus Christ, that they work in quietness and eat their own bread. But as for you, brethren, do not grow weary in doing good." The key here as he looks at this is when a problem comes up, as it had with these brethren who were being lazy and not working, is you cannot ignore it. Do not ignore public sin. That creates many more problems and leaves you in a situation where you've established a precedent that is dangerous and leads into apostasy. In Corinth, when Paul wrote to them in 1 Corinthians chapter 5, verses 1 and 2, they also had a problem, but it was one particular problem, that a man had taken his father's wife. And this, he says, was a sin that was not even named among the Gentiles. But then you look at the next part in verse 2, and he says, they were not taken aback, they weren't upset about this, but he says, rather, they were puffed up. They were proud of the fact of how tolerant they were. They were ignoring public sin and patting themselves on the back for it. I wonder how many times we find people that will involve themselves in public sin, and you think about how many times this happens, and they will be glad to tell you, "Yes, we welcome everyone." Now, it's good, we want everyone to be welcome to come in and worship, but they need to be prepared to listen and to repent and change their lives. We shouldn't accept everyone with and to full fellowship and act like they are right when they are most definitely wrong. And yet some will kind of ignore a number of things from God's word, maybe to swell the numbers, maybe to make themselves look better, maybe to show the world how tolerant they are. But that's not what Paul said here, and that's not what leads to faithfulness. Our work, our responsibility, is not to ignore public sin, but to deal with it and to do so as God wants it dealt with. Public sin must be handled publicly, and that means any sin that is known to have happened publicly. It may be that it happened in private. You know what? A thief may steal at night, but if he gets caught and is arrested, it's public. Someone may, a couple may engage in fornication, and that may not be known, but if the woman gets pregnant, that is known and it becomes public. You cannot keep a public sin private, and you should not treat it as if it's private then, when everyone knows it's important to deal with that. In Acts chapter 8, verses 19 through 22, when Simon, who had been a sorcerer, wanted to buy the ability to pass on spiritual gifts, he did that very openly. It was a public act, and Peter dealt with it directly into his face in the same venue.
That is essentially the principle we need to remember, is however far the sin extends and is known, that is how far we need to make sure we are dealing with that sin. If someone sins publicly, then sin has been committed not only against God, because that happens with any sin, but also specifically against the church, because public sin harms the church. It hurts the reputation. You know, several years ago, there was a congregation whose nickname in town was the Bunny Club, because everyone knew the way in which that congregation behaved. They had ruined and wrecked the Lord's name in the community because they participated in sin and the leadership never dealt with it. We should be ready to forgive every time someone repents, but we need to expect and require repentance as the Lord does, Luke chapter 17 and verse 3. And also we need to remember that there's no time limit on this. There's no kind of time that you get after a certain year, number of years, that okay, as long as you come back, we won't say anything more. That's not how this works. Whenever there's sin and it hasn't been addressed, it needs to be taken care of and pointed out until it is properly addressed, as Scripture explains. And if the shame is public and known at all publicly, so also must the action be by the church and by the individual. To make it right, the church needs to let people know this is not something that we promote and agree with at all. It is a sin. The individual, if they're going to get it right, needs to be willing to acknowledge before everyone that knows that that was wrong and it was sinful. So what do we do when this situation happens? What are our responsibilities? Well, we need to reprove, rebuke, and correct the sin. Notice what he said in verse 12. Now those who are such, we command and exhort through our Lord Jesus Christ that they work in quietness and eat their own bread. Now notice what he was saying is, you change the behavior. The sin is you aren't working with your own hands. You're basically sponging off other people, and that must change. So what do we do to get that to change? The first thing is do what Paul did. Preach the word. Be instant in season, out of season. Reprove, rebuke, exhort with all longsuffering and doctrine. 2 Timothy chapter 4 and verse 2. But we do so to the extent that that sin is known. Sin should be reproved as openly as it is committed or admitted. If people are letting it be known that they've done something, then however far that extends, it needs to be handled. In Galatians chapter 2, verse 14, Paul notes that he rebuked Peter to his face, and he did so before all, it says. Why? Because that was how Peter's action was known. He made it known to everyone because everyone knew that what Peter had done. So Paul needed to make sure everyone knew what was right and that Peter was wrong. We should not be treating things as normal that God treats as sinful. You know, a lot of times we see things happen in the news and we find in society, we try to justify those people's behavior. Now think for just a moment, as you think just in terms of Scripture. Is rioting or anger even ever justified in the sense of you felt like you have a right to hurt people and hurt property because you didn't get your way or someone did something that hurt your feelings? Sin is not normal. Not in heaven, not among God's people, it shouldn't be. And we shouldn't act like it's normal. In fact, the more we act like that's to be expected, like some sin, and it doesn't matter what it is, when we go around and we say, well, that's just brother so-and-so, when they're doing something that is most definitely sinful, we are contributing to the problem because we're not speaking out about the problem as a sin problem. Sin is a transgression of the law. 1 John chapter 3, verse 4 says, and we need to realize that there are consequences that go with that, and that that brother needs to be helped, not ignored. Do not then let someone else's sin cause you to sin. You realize that when he says this, but as for you, brethren, do not grow weary in doing good, he's saying, do not let that influence impact you. And more than that, remember, he had just commanded them to do something about it. And failing to do so, failing to address the sin, is itself a sin. Because it's a failing to obey what God says. In Galatians chapter 6, verse 1, it says, brethren, if anyone be overtaken in a fault, ye which are spiritual, restore such a one in the spirit of meekness, considering thyself, lest you also be tempted.
and you're to bear one another's burdens, verse 2. We need to recognize, to take that seriously, that we are not taken in by someone else's sin, that we are not caused in some way to lose or slacken the standard that God has set, but that we stand firm with Him. You can sin in a number of ways. You can follow them in their sin. They may be talking with language that's, or talking about jokes and telling things they should not, and we just laugh and go on about it. Or maybe someone comes around and is proud of the fact of what they've done that was sinful. Maybe they've been doing something they shouldn't have in a sexual manner, and they're bragging about it in the locker room, and there's another Christian there. How does that Christian to react? By approving of the sin, by acting like that's a great thing, or by recognizing that's not what a Christian does? In 1 Corinthians 15, verse 33, it says that we need to be careful about our relationships. Be not deceived, evil companionships corrupt good morals. But we can be in as much trouble by failing to deal with their sin. Remember Ephesians 5, verse 11? Because he pointed out there, have no fellowship with the unfruitful works of darkness, but rather reprove them. Now, two things are true there. It's that you're making sure you don't participate in what they're doing, but you also have a responsibility to point out that it's wrong. And the last thing we need to make sure we overcome so that we do not sin is we make sure we handle the discipline properly. If we fail to do that, and the Corinthians failed, 2 Corinthians 2, verse 11, by essentially not being willing to forgive, then also we've created a situation where now we're wrong and we need to repent. Now, thirdly, there will come times in which someone will not listen to the message that's being preached, that's correcting them when it's maybe a quiet matter behind the scenes, that when they're approached on it, and they see the example, but they're not responding to that. And maybe people have gone to them and worked with them, and they've tried to point it out to them, but they're just not going to change because they are satisfied in their sin. When that happens, then there has to be an action taken to keep the bride of Christ pure, and we must exercise discipline. So now we'll read, going back to verse 6, and then verses 14 and 15. The verses in between focused on the particular issue and how he addressed that we've seen. But now let's look at what he called on them to do because of that failure on their part. He says in verse 6, "But we command you, brethren, in the name of our Lord Jesus Christ, that you withdraw from every brother who walks disorderly and not according to the tradition which he received from us." And then in verse 14 and 15, "And if anyone does not obey our word in this epistle, note that person and do not keep company with him, that he may be ashamed. Yet do not count him as an enemy, but admonish him as a brother." Paul did not want it to have to get to this point, but he wanted to make sure they understood how to address the situation if it did. In 1 Corinthians chapter 5, verse 5, Paul had told the brethren that at times you have to deliver someone over to Satan. That is, he's all in on sin, and you have to acknowledge that and make sure he sees that's what it is. When he says withdraw here, it's important that we recognize what he's saying, that there is a personal presence that we are doing to the best of our ability of making sure there is a change in the relationship that is clear. You see, withdrawal from those who do not repent is a command, because we have to purge out the old leaven. We have to keep the bride pure, 1 Corinthians 5, verses 6 and 7. And there's an action taken that we have to do something different. We can't just get up and read a letter. It's more than that. It's about how we treat them, not introducing ugliness, but rather that the relationship changes so that they are called in looking at it and saying, look, we can't be friends the same way we were. That was based on the fact that we were both faithful Christians and you're not anymore. And you need to change. I want so much to be able to do those things with you that we used to do, but I'm just not going to spend that time with you anymore, because you need to understand what you're losing out on is you're not in fellowship with God. And because of that, I can't be in fellowship with you as if everything's okay. You see, this requires a person's repentance, and they need to see that from us.
We can say, well, they already know that, but they need to see it. In Acts 17, verse 30, says, the times of this ignorance God winked at, but now commandeth all men everywhere to repent. Now, that principle has to be established before a person ever becomes a Christian. And so now we're calling them to get back on the right path. It requires then the person's confession that they acknowledge that they did wrong. You see, if someone is just going to say if, they're not really acknowledging that they were in sin in the first place. But when they come back and they realize, yes, I was wrong, then we save that soul from death and we cover a multitude of sins, James chapter 5, 19 and 20. Withdrawing ourselves from those in sin has at least three purposes. Those in sin should be noted, if you'll see here, in the assembly. For the benefit of those in the assembly, people need to know, all Christians need to know about that person's situation so that they will treat them accordingly and try to call them back to being faithful. Also, a distinction should be made between the sinner and the saved for all to see and know, as Paul made clear in 1 Timothy chapter 1, verses 19 and 20. Thirdly, those in sin should not be allowed to exercise their ungodly influence in the congregation. And remember, as long as they remain there and with the people and hanging out with the people, they're going to have ungodly influence. In 2 Corinthians chapter 6, verse 14, it says that you're not to be unequally yoked together with unbelievers. And remember, as long as they are unfaithful, they are unbelieving. And when we treat them as if everything's okay and nothing has really changed, continuing to have the same social relationship and going on about our business, we're not doing them any favors. We're failing to appreciate our obligation to help them go to heaven. And we need to take that more seriously. Those in sin should be made to feel ashamed of their ungodly conduct. Not because we are out there pointing fingers all the time and shaming them, but rather the nature of the message itself should cause them to reflect and realize how wrong they are so that they are cut to the heart with their sin. Acts 2 verse 37. This is what it takes sometimes to make the point to some people when it gets this far, because they are to the point that they cannot blush. Jeremiah 6 verse 15. If sin is never confronted as sin, how can we expect people to repent and be right with God? We can't, and that's why we need to address it. Always, though, in that process, look at verse 15. Yet do not count him as an enemy, but admonish him as a brother. Always treat those in sin with love, not with contempt. Our relationship, we understand, is to care for their souls and to love them dearly and to do so with sincerity, 1 Peter chapter 1, 22 and 23. That means don't be malicious in any of this. That's not what this is. Don't be mean. Don't try to hurt them or try to correct them. We're to get rid of malice. 1 Peter chapter 2, verse 1, they will often have enough malice for everyone involved. And we need to make sure in this process we're prepared to forgive them. 2 Corinthians chapter 2, verse 7. It may be hard for some. It may be they sin against you personally. But you need to have a forgiving heart. That when they make it right, you express to them, it's okay now. And when they make it right, you accept them completely. 2 Corinthians chapter 2, verse 8. And you welcome them back as a brother. We have not prepared ourselves for the problems that were and are inevitable. We try to act as if no one will ever fall away, and then we don't do anything when it does happen. Brethren, when we ignore sin, it just gets worse, often leading to other problems. When we ignore sin, others often follow into sin. When we do not exercise discipline, people are never forced to be confronted with or admit the fact that they've sinned. When we do not exercise discipline, we let people continue in a lost condition without doing what the Lord says is the best thing to do. God has a no-tolerance policy when it comes to sin. The church, as His people, should follow suit. I'm Kevin Rhodes. Thank you for watching Expositions.

Hello, my name is Cameron Freeman, and we are so glad that you're watching the Gospel Broadcasting Network. A politician was once asked by his wife if he loved her. His response was, "Well, let me ask my pollster, and I'll get back to you on it." Of course, a good husband wouldn't say that, but the point is that what the public thinks has nothing to do with the reality of the situation. In the same way, God's word isn't based on popular opinion. It's not based on what's famous or popular in culture. It isn't based on whether we agree with what it says or not. Even if the Bible message is not popular today with the world today, we still want to preach the truth. Jesus says in John 17:17, "Sanctify them through thy truth. Thy word is truth." In John 8:32, Jesus says, "And ye shall know the truth, and the truth shall make you free. Come here for what the Bible says, not for popular opinion. Thanks for watching the Gospel Broadcasting Network, and we are glad that you're here.

0: Our Father who art in heaven, hallowed be thy name. Father, as we gather here this morning, as your people gather all across this land, this world, Father, we pray that all things will be done in accordance with your will, Father. Father, we praise you and exalt you, for we know how great and mighty you are, how merciful you are. Father, we know that all that we have, all that we are, is yours, Father. And Father, we pray that you'll be with your people as we strive to serve you and strengthen us, Father, that we may ever grow stronger and more faithful and live in accordance with your will. Father, we are mindful this morning that there are those who are sick and afflicted, and we pray for each one. You know them. You know their needs, Father. We pray that they will be strengthened and be able to return to their much-needed health and strength, Father. Father, we pray that we can be there for them in any way that is possible. We are mindful also of those who are bereaved for the loss of loved ones, Father. We pray for their comfort, Father, as they grieve their loss. And we pray again that we can be there for them. We pray for the congregation here, that you will be with each member and be with the congregation as whole. We pray for the elders of this congregation, that they will ever stand in truth and shepherd your congregation, Father, that they will help themselves and help others get to heaven. Father, we pray that you will be with each member here who is serving you and helping in their own way. And we pray for their strength as well, and they will be able to be there for one another and help each other and always work and remember that we are all trying to get to heaven. Father, we are mindful that there are many at this time who are traveling. We pray for each one, that you will be with each one and help them to get to their destination, to be able to return home at the time appointed, Father, and we pray that all things will go well. We pray these things humbly in Christ's most precious and holy name. Amen.
1: Before the Lord's Supper, we'll sing number 86, By Christ Redeemed and Christ Restored.

you turn with me to Matthew, the 27th chapter. Matthew 27. We'll begin our reading in the 22nd verse. And to set the stage, we're in the judgment hall of Pilate, and he's about to issue a sentence on our Lord. And he offers these questions beginning in verse 22. Pilate said to them, "What then shall I do with Jesus who is called Christ?" They all said to him, "Let him be crucified." Then the governor said, "Why? What evil has he done?" But they cried out all the more, saying, "Let him be crucified." When Pilate saw that he could not prevail at all, but rather that tumult was rising, he took water and washed his hands before the multitude, saying, "I am innocent of the blood of this just person. You see to it." And all the people answered and said, "His blood be on us and on our children." Then he released Barabbas to them, and when he had scourged Jesus, he delivered him to be crucified.

0: Our dear Heavenly Father, we're thankful that you've blessed us with the health to be here this morning to worship you and to gather around this table to remember Jesus. We pray now that we be mindful of the things that Jesus did for us, the sacrifice that he made on the cross. We pray as each one partakes of this bread that they'll remember back the body that was shed and the wonderful things that we have coming from that love that he showed. And it's in Jesus' name that we pray. Amen.
1: We would like to welcome you to the worship services at the Brown Trail Church of Christ. We are very grateful for those who are streaming online with us this morning, and we welcome you to stream online with us anytime you have the opportunity. Right now, the Lord's Church at Brown Trail is partaking of the Lord's Supper, and as they are commemorating this feast, I would like us for just a moment or two to go over some passages pertaining to what's happening in the assembly here at Brown Trail. In Luke chapter 22 and verse 15, we can see that Jesus desired to eat before he suffered upon the cross. And as we can see in Luke 22, starting in verse 1, Jesus asked his apostles, Peter and John, to go find a Passover lamb and to prepare that feast. And while they were eating that feast, Jesus decided to institute the Lord's Supper. And we can read about that starting in Matthew chapter 26 and verse 26. In Matthew chapter 26 and verse 26, the Bible says, And as they were eating, Jesus took bread, and they blessed it and broke it and gave it to the disciples and said, Take, eat, this is my body. And he took the cup and gave thanks and gave it to them, saying, Drink ye all of it. For this is my blood of the New Testament, which is shed for many for the remission of sins. But I say unto you, I will not drink henceforth of the fruit of the vine until the day when I drink it new with you in my Father's kingdom. Also in 1 Peter chapter 2 and verse 24, Peter wrote, Who himself bore our sins in his own body on the tree, that we, having died to sins, might live for righteousness, by whose stripes you were healed. Peter actually sums up the meaning of the bread of the Lord's Supper in this passage. His body was delivered up for us, for our sins, so that we can live for him and through him. And now in this memorial feast, his body is represented by the bread. The message of the bread is one of us being set free from or delivered out of our sin through Christ's death on the cross. So we partake in order to remember and commemorate that great sacrifice offered for our sins.
2: Our God and our Father, as we continue this memorial and we partake of this fruit of the vine to remember the blood shed for our sins, please bless this fruit and bless each one as they partake, is our prayer in Christ's name. Amen.
1: We'd like to welcome you back to the worship service here at Brown Trail. Right now, the Lord's Church at Brown Trail is partaking of the cup, the fruit of the vine. The Apostle Paul wrote about this in 1 Corinthians chapter 11, starting in verse 23. And the Apostle Paul wrote, For I have received of the Lord that which I have delivered unto you, that the Lord Jesus, the same night in which he was betrayed, took bread. And when he had given thanks, he brake it and said, Take, eat. This is my body, which is broken for you. This do in remembrance of me. And after the same manner also he took the cup when he supped, saying, This cup is the New Testament in my blood. This do ye as oft as ye drink it in remembrance of me. For as often as you eat this bread and drink this cup, you do show the Lord's death till he come. Wherefore, whosoever shall eat this bread and drink this cup of the Lord unworthily shall be guilty of the body and the blood of the Lord. But let a man examine himself, and so let him eat of that bread and drink of that cup. For he that eateth and drinketh unworthily eateth and drinketh damnation to himself, not discerning the Lord's body. Now let's consider also Matthew chapter 26 and verse 27, where Matthew wrote, "And he took the cup and gave thanks, and he gave it to them, saying, Drink ye all of it, for this is my blood of the New Testament, which is shed for many for the remission of sins." This scripture pertaining to the fruit of the vine speaks of the blood of Jesus being offered on the cross to set man free from sin. And when one has obeyed the gospel plan of salvation, which means they have heard the word of God, and the hearing of that word has led them to believe that Jesus Christ is the Son of God and risen from the grave, if one then at that moment in time repents of their sins, confesses the name of Jesus, and is baptized for remission of them, at that moment in time they have come in contact with the blood of the Lamb in those baptismal waters, and their sins were washed away. Partaking the cup, we commemorate this glorious event where Jesus shed his blood to solve our sin problems. And since his sacrifice as the Son of God was so costly to God, we partake, examining ourselves to make sure we are partaking in a way pleasing to our Almighty Father.

0: Gracious, loving Heavenly Father, hallowed be your glorious and magnificent name. Dear Lord, we're so grateful for the gifts that you've given us. We're so grateful for our blessings. Dear Lord, the beautiful sunshine and the creation all point to you. Lord, as we're about to give back a portion of those blessings, we pray that we give back cheerfully and that these monies are used to further your kingdom. Most importantly, dear Lord, we're so grateful for the gift of eternal life made possible by Jesus dying on the cross for us. And it's through his name that we pray. Amen.
1: Right now, the Lord's church at Brown Trail is taking up a collection from the saints. We can see that God has laid out his perfect plan for church finance in the scriptures. Particularly, Paul wrote of this starting in 1 Corinthians chapter 16 and verses 1 and following. The Bible says, "Now concerning the collection for the saints, as I have given order to the churches of Galatia, even so do ye. Upon the first day of the week, let every one of you lay by him in store, as God hath prospered him, that there be no gatherings when I come." We also can see Paul gave further instruction pertaining to the collection of the saints in 2 Corinthians as well. And in 2 Corinthians chapter 9 and verse 7, Paul wrote, "Every man according as he has purposes in his heart, so let him give, not grudgingly or of necessity, for God loveth a cheerful giver."

0: If you would open your Bibles and follow along with me, the scripture before the sermon this morning comes from the book of Matthew, chapter 7, verses 24 through 27. Everyone then who hears these words of mine and does them will be like a wise man who built his house on the rock. And the rain fell, and the floods came, and the winds blew and beat on that house. But it did not fall, because it had been founded on the rock. And everyone who hears these words of mine and does not do them will be like a foolish man who built his house on the sand. And the rain fell, and the floods came, and the winds blew and beat against that house. And it fell, and great was the fall of it.
1: Good morning. It's wonderful to be in front of you this morning. I've been gone for two or three Sundays now in a row, and it's always good to be home. We went to camp last week, and took several of our kids with us, Patrick, Harrison, and Braden, and Tara, Cody. I probably missed somebody. Anyway, we had a great time. Some of the younger boys surprised me, coming out of their shell a little bit. It was like, oh, there you are. And it was great. We had three people who were baptized, and it was just overall a good week. I know that there's been a lot of good weeks of camp in this congregation this year, and I think it's great to see that kind of stuff. The camaraderie that we have as Christians in those places should carry over here as well. It should all be the same. And so, of course, that's what we're striving to have, is greater unity in the faith. One of the reasons that I wanted to discuss what I'm going to talk about this morning was because our theme at camp was about putting our faith into action, about doing things. We talked about the process of sin, how to get off the roller coaster of constantly having to ask for forgiveness for sin. And, of course, none of us are perfect, but we can certainly get off that roller coaster and start pursuing spiritual things. And really, that's what it's all about. We have to shift our mindset to things that are above. In Colossians chapter 2, we have the instruction from Paul about baptism and how important it is. If I can find the book of Colossians, there we go. Colossians chapter 2 and verse 12, he says, "You were buried with him in baptism, which you were raised with him through faith in the working of God who raised him from the dead." When we're baptized, one of the interesting things about it is that people accuse us of saying that we're trying to be saved by works. But, you know, there's actually nothing I could do that's less work than being baptized. I don't actually do anything. I'm standing there and somebody dunks me underwater. And I come out of that water, it's not like I can look at God and say, "See how great I am? Look at what great thing I've done." I think that's one of the reasons that baptism is so important. Because it takes away all of the pomp and circumstance. I can easily say, "Look, Lord, how great I am because I believe." But I can't really, if you want to go talking about doing things to be seen of men, or doing things in order to earn salvation. Oh, I believe more than so-and-so, but I can't be baptized more than so-and-so. I can't be baptized for anything besides somebody putting me under and bringing me back up. It's not anything as glorious. We talk about, you know, think about Naaman, how he was asked, or he was told to go dip in the water, and he was offended because he said, "If you'll go dip in the water, you'll be healed of your leprosy." And he was offended because he could have done that at his home place. When I come all the way out here, I expect him to have some kind of grand thing for me to do. And people do all kinds of things in order to be saved, they think. It's because it's a grand gesture that they do it. But baptism isn't that way. But I do want you to notice that baptism is important, and that baptism is something that, where it is a process where something does happen. But it's just not us who are doing it. It's not we who do it. In verse 12, if you notice at the end there, he says, we're raised with him through faith in the working of God. So God does work when we're baptized. And when we're raised up from that watery grave, it's called a watery grave because that's where we've died to sin. And now we've raised up, and Paul calls us then someone who walks in the newness of life. We get a new life. We get a new start. because God has designed it that way. He has determined that that's whenever He's going to operate. He's going to work on us and bring us then to this point of being a Christian, something new. And when we talk about a Christian in our time, 2,000 years later, it's not something new, is it? But it is something new. Whenever Christianity came onto the scene, that it was revolutionary. It wasn't just a next step from the Old Testament. It was a completely new way of looking at life that had never been considered before. And Jesus then shows us, outlines for us exactly what it takes to do to become a Christian, to walk with Him, to pursue righteousness and holiness, and to be right with God. And then in Colossians chapter 3, Paul, relating that idea of becoming a new person by the working of God, he says then in verse 1, "If then you were raised with Christ, seek those things which are above, where Christ is, sitting at the right hand of God. Set your mind on things above and not on things of the earth." And it's so easy for us to look over those two verses because we live here, don't we? We have to make the best of our situation in life. And so many times we get caught up in the busyness of living that we forget what living is about. And we don't live. That's why John chapter 10 is so interesting. Is Jesus speaking to the people that were there, that those people who were listening to Him, teach them about Him being the Good Shepherd. He said He called Himself the Good Shepherd. He said that He's the gate to the sheep. If you want to go into the fold of God, you have to go in through the gate. He says anyone else has ever come before Him. He's speaking of the religious leaders of the time. He says basically they're thieves. They're liars. If you want to go to the Father, you come through Me. And so He said even then in John chapter 10 and in verse 10, He said, "The thief does not come except to steal and to kill and to destroy. I have come that they may have life and that they may have it more abundantly." So Jesus, speaking to a bunch of living people, it sounds odd to say that He's speaking to living people and not dead people. He's speaking to living people and said, "You're not alive. I'm going to tell you how to have life." That's what Christianity was about. And as a Christian, those of us who have been in the faith long enough to understand, finally, it took me forever, to understand what Christianity is about. That it's about a growth process. It's about growing closer to God. When we understand that, we pursue the spiritual life in the way God intended for us to pursue it. And life is completely different than it was before. And at first, it takes us a little while to understand. Then as we grow and mature, we pursue and we search for and seek after those things which are spiritual. But we need reminders from time to time of what's really important and why we pursue the things that we do. And also how to live a Christian life. There's so many times in life, and we should talk about these things, but so many times, though, we deal only with sin. We deal with the sin of the process of sin, how the James chapter 1 teaches us that it starts with desire, these improper desires, usually based on needs that we have, but these improper desires that gives us ideas about how we can meet those needs that we think are there or maybe actually are there. And these ideas are not what God wants us to do. They're planted by Satan or they're planted by society.

or an aspirin. In our medical world, it's very strange. I'm learning a lot about it, but I learned a few weeks ago that it's, I haven't figured out where. I was told this, that I believe it's in China, that in some places, the doctor is paid a monthly stipend by family, kind of a doctor on call kind of thing. And when the family gets sick, he doesn't get paid. His job is to keep them healthy. We do it, I know, exactly the opposite here, don't we? We want to go to the doctor. We pay the doctor only when we're sick because we want a fix. So, doctor, I'm sick. Fix me. I got high blood pressure. Give me some pills. So we pay the money. We bite the bullet, pay him a whole lot of money to tell us that yes, you are overweight and you are unhealthy and you do need to take these pills, so take them. And then we go pay an really large amount of money to get the pills and put them in our body to fix the problem. And so many times we don't really actually think about, well, why is it that I'm that way? We don't think health, we think illness. We treat Christianity the same way. I've got a headache, I'm going to pop a pill because I need a headache. I got to fix my headache. And we treat Jesus that way. You know, I've sinned in my life, I need some Jesus today. I've got problems, I need some Jesus. Well, as we learn as Christians, as we grow, we start learning that if we'll head it off at the path, if we'll stop it before it starts, and instead of being tempted to pursue things that we know are not good for us and having then to ask for Jesus' help, we can actually pursue things that are righteous and godly. That's when we start growing more as a Christian and maturing. So this is what Paul is talking about in Colossians chapter 3. But let's go back to Matthew chapter 7. In Matthew chapter 7, we have this great parable. And of course, Jesus had a lot of great parables. And in this parable, we know all about it. We grow up hearing about the wise and the foolish builders. And the emphasis that we usually place on this is, I'm not saying it's wrong, but the emphasis that we usually place on this is the foundation. We talk about that. I bring it up in the school of preaching. This is one of the ones we're going to talk about a lot from time to time. With every class that comes through, I make sure I talk about this one. And I usually ask, what is this about? What's it saying to us here? What's the emphasis? And the emphasis is always make sure that it's built on the right foundation. Make sure you have the right foundation. And that is true. But there's also another thing he's saying here. He's saying build on the right foundation. There's so many people that are Christians. We get the foundation right. We get baptized for the remission of our sins. We've got the basics down. We know how to worship and we know all these different things. But it's like we sometimes don't build a life. We don't build a spiritual life. And so we're walking around on foundations with no buildings on them. Jesus is telling us to build this life. Build our life, but make sure we do it in the right way. Therefore, whoever hears these sayings of mine and does them, he says, put them into practice, I will liken him to a wise man who built his house on the rock. So while we do, the process of doing builds. Another part of this Christianity thing, I talk to myself a lot with this. It's been a long time, a long process of understanding this. We get caught up in the don'ts instead of the do's. We don't do this, we don't do that, we don't do this. So it's easy for us to say, I'm a good person. I'm a good Christian because I don't, right? In fact, we can pretty much all right now, I can say simply this. Don't sin right now. Any of y'all sinning? No, I must be a great person, right? Because I'm not sinning. I'm don'ting. How do you don't something? Understand, but we don't to be Christians. We do to be Christians. We live a life, not just avoid things. And so Paul talks about putting off and putting on. And we've got the putting off down. That's what we focus on. And when we talk to Christians, it's usually the point of this, they have sin in their life, and so we need to figure out how to get rid of that sin. We're putting off the bad things. You're going to spend the rest of your life doing that. I know I am. We're going to try to figure out how to avoid these kind of situations. But at the same time,

we need to build a life. And that's really what I want to look at. Look in Romans chapter 15. Romans chapter 15 and verse 13. This is one of those verses that I think are so fundamental for us. It's so important that we understand what he's saying here. He says, "May the God of hope fill you with all joy and peace in believing, that you may abound in hope by the power of the Holy Spirit." Now, different people emphasize different parts of this verse, and there are a lot of important parts here. But we look at the fact that we have the power of the Holy Spirit. Well, certainly we have the powerful message of the Spirit. We have God working in our lives. There's no question about those kinds of things. And this is his prayer in verse 30, at the very beginning of that verse. He says, "Now may the God of hope fill you with all joy and peace." And so we want to have that joy and peace in life. I want to be happy in life. I don't want to have peace in life. And so I'm going to put off sin, and now I feel at peace that way. But I want you to notice the next two words after that. He says, "In believing." And we know that believing has more to do with simply just assenting to an idea, because even the demons believe and tremble, we'll see later on. But we do know that believing has to do with activity. We trust God enough to do what he says, to act. And in doing that, then, something happens. As we act and do what God says, we start to have joy and peace develop automatically in our lives. The fruit of the Spirit is love, joy, peace, and that whole list there in Galatians chapter 5. And those things will produce in our lives as we pursue them and as we pursue the things that God wants us to do. And so we have to assess, what is it that God wants me to do? There are a lot of things. I'm not going to give you a list of things that God gives us in the Bible right now for us to do today. But we do know that there are certain things that must be done, and there are also opportunities that we have to do good that we must take advantage of if we want to see something happen. And if we want to produce fruit in our lives, we have to have seed planted for the future. There has to be something that we do to have a harvest. Look in Galatians chapter 6, and this is one of the principles of that God established whenever he created the heavens and the earth. But in Galatians chapter 6, the principle is directly stated, and I'm going to take it out of context a little bit. In context, it's talking about sowing to the flesh and sowing to the Spirit, in the sense of helping those people who are helping you and investing in your leaders. And that's really the context here, and it could be financially helping support them, or it could be simply emotionally, or being there as a support for them. But it's talking about investing in them, and if you invest in the right people, you will get rewards that are spiritual in nature versus rewards that are physical in nature. Investing in the right thing. But look at what he says here in the general principle. He says, "Do not be deceived," in verse 7. "God is not mocked. Whatever a man sows, that he will also reap. For he who sows to the flesh will of the flesh reap corruption, but he who sows to the Spirit will of the Spirit reap everlasting life. Let us not grow weary while doing good, but for in due season we shall reap if we do not lose heart. Therefore, as we have opportunity, let us do good to all, especially to those who are of the household of faith." And that's a good way of looking at summarizing what God wants us to do. Is to do good. What does that mean? In every situation, do the right thing. Do the good thing. There are ways that we can accomplish this. And I mean good here in the sense, I think he means good here in the sense of the spiritual aspect of good. There are so many things in this world that are good that are not spiritual. So I have some choices to make. And many times as Christians, we look at the choice as being a matter of sin or not sin. We have to get out of that line of thinking. That should be first. If we're going to decide to do something, is it a sin? Well, if it is, then obviously I'm not going to do it. But there are decisions that we make in life that are not based upon whether or not it's a sin. Some of the most important decisions that we make in life have nothing to do whether they're sin, but it always has something to do with whether they're spiritual. So we encourage our teens when they date, look, it may not be a sin to date this person, but is this really going to get you spiritually where you want to be?
It may not be a sin to do a particular activity, but is that going to help you become a better Christian? And incidentally, just about everything that we can imagine doing that's not sin, we can find a way to make it more spiritual. But that's what really the decision comes down to. What am I going to decide to do, and how am I going to decide to do it? And so we want to build a life. We're going to do that by making decisions about what we do as activities in our life. In a given situation, we can decide, how am I going to grow spiritually as a result of this? James chapter 1, well, the whole book of James teaches us that very fact. And so I challenged the kids one of the evenings. We had talked about this, and I challenged the kids with their bedtime preparation. I said, you know, it's a good thing to go and do what you're told, to go get ready for bed. But you have a decision to make. How can you do this? How can you get ready for bed in a way that actually will make you closer to God? And it took them a while, but they started understanding what I was asking. They started raising their hand and saying, well, you know, I could be praying. I could read my Bible before I go to bed. I could write someone a note and tell them that I care about them. All kinds of things started coming up because of that question. What can I do that is good? As we have opportunity, let us do good unto all men, especially those of the household of faith. And one of the questions we ought to ask is, how many opportunities do I have? Man, you start thinking about the opportunities. We usually think of opportunities as it falls in our lap. Someone comes up to me and says, I need help. There's great. That's an opportunity. But in every given moment of your life, you have an opportunity to do something that is good. It can relate to your work. It can relate to the things that you do, that you pursue in life. It doesn't mean that you can't have a job. It means that you can do your job in a way that reflects upon God. It might even bring people to Christ as a result. If your job is such at a point where you cannot be a reflection of Christ in your job, and you cannot find any way to bring Jesus to people in any sense of the word, maybe you might want to reconsider your career goals. If I was a bartender, it'd be really hard for me to bring anyone to Jesus. But even with it's hard for me to use my job as an illustration because that's what I do. I'm giving people the message. But if I was working as a clerk in a store somewhere, is it possible then that I can actually glorify God and bring people closer to God? It is. How about building relationships with people? You may be prohibited by your employer to invite them to church, but you may not be. What can I do in this situation to be more spirit, to do good? Because I'm planting seeds for future harvests. And one day, I will reap reward. But it won't be today. It's going to be later on. And as Christians, we need to learn to see the big picture. Where are we going? What are we trying to accomplish? How can I make this a spiritual thing that I can grow, where I can grow? Because do not be deceived. God is not mocked. Whatever you sow, you will reap. So if you want to have a spiritual harvest one day that is one that will be full of joy and full of peace and full of long-suffering, the fruit of the Spirit, if you want to have an abundance of that, which you can as a Christian, the way to do that is to start with the small things, of the seeds, and plant them in the hearts of other people around you. Plant it in the situation that you're in. Let it grow and develop. You don't know what can happen simply by being there for someone. So plant the seeds. And that really brings us to the point of James chapter 2, verses 14 through 26. And there's so many times we read this with the eyes of looking at the denominational world. This is about faith only. Certainly, it contradicts the doctrine of faith only. But James 2 wasn't written so that I could contradict the doctrine of faith only. Listen to what he says. What does it profit, my brethren, if someone says he has faith but does not have works? Can faith save him? If a brother or sister is naked and destitute of daily food, and one of you says to them, depart in peace, be warmed and filled, but do not give them the things which are needed for the body, what does it profit? It's a great illustration.
Sometimes we see the illustration, but we miss the point of the principle here. The point here is, if you see someone in need and they're starving and you know they're destitute and you know they're not faking, you had the opportunity to help them and you simply say, "Be warmed and filled," they are still in the same point. You might feel better about yourself, but they're still there. It's done no good at all. But as a Christian, we have an opportunity to do good. When we recognize the opportunity and we actually act on the opportunity, that's when we'll start seeing a harvest. That's when we have faith. It's not when we recognize that there is one. It's when we act upon the opportunity. And that's his point here. He says, "Thus also faith by itself, it does not have works, is dead." But in verse 18, someone will say, "You have faith and I have works." Well, show me your faith without your works, and I'll show you my faith by my works. You can't have just faith. You have to have action. You can't believe that it's good. You have to act upon it. He says, "You believe that there is one God, you do well. Even the demons believe, and they tremble. But do you want to know, O foolish man, that faith without works is dead? Was not Abraham our father justified by works when he offered Isaac his son on the altar? Do you see that faith was working together with his works, and by works faith was made perfect?" Faith was made complete by what he did. And instead of looking around and say, "See, not faith only." Certainly, that is true, what he's saying. But let's apply it to ourselves. If I have opportunity to do good, I need to take advantage of the opportunity if I want to see results. Look also in verse 24. He says, "You see then that a man is justified by works and not by faith only." And also verse 26, "For as the body without the spirit is dead, so faith without works is dead also." It is works that animate our faith. It makes it come alive. It's not the other way around. Our works animate, bring to life our faith. And if we don't have works in there, if we're not looking for opportunity, we're not doing good for other people in every way possible, then what happens is we have no faith. It's dead. And that's his point. So a Christian is one, according to Titus chapter 2, that is one who God designed. A Christian is a being that God designed that will be zealous for good works. Zealous for doing good. How many people do you know that that's what they live for? My zeal in life is just to do good for other people. That's what I live for. That should be our attitude. Now, unfortunately, when I'm saying that, I recognize that that's not always my thinking process. I don't usually wake up every morning thinking, "I need to do good for somebody. Where's the first person I can do good for? How can I outdo other people in doing good for them?" But that is what we're created to become, according to Titus chapter 2. That is what we're supposed to be about. And I'm not suggesting that all we have to do is just love everyone. We have a big hug and everything's fine, hunky-dory. That's not what I'm saying. But we do know that if you look at Matthew chapter 25, when he divided the sheep from the goats, there's not one place in that section of Scripture where the people were condemned because they weren't baptized. They were not one place where they were commended because they were baptized. I'm not suggesting that that's not important. It is important. But once we get the foundation laid, the rest of it is building our life. So they built a life on one hand. They built a life that was full of good works. Goodness and things that they're pursuing, opportunities that they had to glorify God by their activities in life. And on the other hand, they may have had a good foundation. They didn't have a life. Jesus said, "I've come that you may live, that you may have life." The question is, do you live today? It is possible to be a Christian and not live. Not for long, though. We got to make some decisions. Because we cannot be saved without faith. And we cannot have this faith without acting on it. And it will grow. And the great thing is, the more your faith grows, the more opportunity you see to do even more. So I would like to see myself and others, I would like to see more of this idea of, what can I do that's good? What can I bring to this situation that will actually be a spiritual good thing to bring people closer to God? And if it's one inch at a time, we can get people there.
Instead of looking for the grand gestures and the great, great things, being on a television program or going on mission trips around the world, bringing the gospel. Now, I'm not knocking those. That's not how the kingdom grows, generally speaking. We're seeing that with the truth and love. There are a lot of places that we reach, and we reach a lot of people. And people are paying attention and watching, but it's not because our show is so wonderful, that our program is so wonderful, that people are halted in their seats. They can't, as they're flipping channels, they're, wow, that's so amazing. Look at that. It has nothing to do with that. They're already looking for it when they come upon it, usually. Every now and then we'll have someone who is religious minded who is clicking through, and they'll find it and they'll stick around for a while because they're already religious minded. But really the work that's done bringing people to Christ is not the television station. It's the daily interactions that we all have with one another. Those little seeds that we plant, those little good deeds that we do for other people. And that's what it means to be a Christian, pursuing those things. So my challenge and my urging this morning is to do. And I know there are people here that I say that, and I say it with all humility, because I'm by no means where I need to be. And there are people here that are much greater than I am at doing these kinds of things. So I want to encourage you to continue doing that. Can you push yourself to the next level? Is it possible to get to the point where you can't do any more good than you've already done? And no matter where we are in life, we can always grow. And we can continue to get better. And we can continue to pursue those things and pursuing the spiritual harvest. That's why Paul was talking about forgetting those things that were behind him and pressing on to what he was looking forward to. He had every expectation of being in heaven, and not just being in heaven. You want to see rewards. You want to see fruit of the labors that you're involved in. And you will see them if you pursue them and continue to pursue them. Stay faithful to God. So this morning, if you're not a Christian, we want you to understand that without God, none of us have a chance of heaven. Without Jesus, we all have problems. And the only difference between someone who makes it to heaven and someone who doesn't, we're talking about people who are old enough to understand this, the only difference between those two people has everything to do with Jesus and the sacrifice that he made and their response to him. So if you need to respond to the invitation this morning, Jesus is always open. Jesus said, unless you're born again of the water and the Spirit, you cannot enter the kingdom of heaven. There's a reason for that. It's not because he just came up with some ritualistic thing to put you into a club. When we're baptized, this is the point in time whenever Jesus then raises us up to walk in newness of life. And Romans chapter 6, 1 through 7 teaches us that very thing. And unless we have died to sin, we cannot be alive to God. And so if you have not been baptized for the remission of your sins, it doesn't matter if you've accepted Jesus. It doesn't matter if you've repented of your sins, because you still have them in your past. It's great that you don't have maybe in the future. And if you went the rest of your life without ever sinning, that's really good, but you still have a past to deal with. And the only way you can change your past is to let God change it. And he will. He will forgive you of your sins. And let me ask you a question. If God forgives you of your sins, does it really matter if anyone else remembers them? God is the one you're going to face one day. Find the forgiveness of sins through Jesus and walk that path, pursuing what God wants us to do, good for each other. And if you are a Christian, maybe you haven't been living the way you should, and you've been wandering off. Maybe you're on this roller coaster of sin, and you want to try to figure out how to get off of it. We're here for you. We want to help with you. We want to help you. We want to pray with you. We want to go to do whatever we can to help you. So please, make your needs known, and won't you come as we stand and sing.

kind Father in heaven, we're so very grateful for being here this morning to offer praises and worship to your name. We pray, Father, that we have done so in a way that is not only acceptable to you, but pleases you. We're grateful, Father, for Jason, for the lesson this morning. We pray, Father, that you will be in our hearts each moment of each day, helping us to consider how we might serve you in a greater capacity. We pray very much, Father, that you would help us to think about people that we work with, that we go to school with, that we interact with, and how we might plant seeds for a future harvest. Help us, Father, to do everything in our power to reach out as far as we can and help spread the good news of your Son to a lost and dying world, and let us start by doing so in our own community. Thank you, Lord, for the day. Thank you, Father, for the privilege once again of being here to worship and sing praises to your name. May you be with us as we dismiss, and Father, we pray that you'd be with us throughout the afternoon and bring us back here this evening to worship you once more. In Jesus' name we pray. Amen.

0: You have questions? The Bible has answers. This program, overseen by the Phillip Street Church of Christ, is dedicated to answering your questions with God's Word. Please join us for the period of study as we seek to give a Bible answer. And now, here is your moderator.
1: Hello, everyone. I'm Mike McDaniel, and I'm the preacher for the Central Church of Christ in Caruthersville, Missouri. I serve as the moderator for this program called A Bible Answer, which has been seen since Memorial Day weekend of 2004. In fact, today is our 781st program of A Bible Answer. But in some areas, especially in the Memphis area, we've only been seen in that area for a few months. We hope you'll tell other people about our program and where it may be seen in your area. Now, we have three guest preachers with us to serve as panelists to answer your questions. We'll have them introduce themselves to you once again.
2: I'm Bill Brandstetter. I preach for the Marion, Illinois Church of Christ.
3: I'm Gerald Cowan. I preach for the DuCoin, Illinois Church of Christ.
4: I'm Glenn Head. I preach for the Sunny Slope Church of Christ in Paducah, Kentucky.
1: We're thankful that each of these brethren could be with us today to answer your questions. We're grateful for those questions that have been sent in. To Brother Cowan, we have this one, Matthew 23:17. Why did Jesus call the Pharisees fools when he prohibits us from calling other people fools? Brother Cowan.
3: I have often been guilty of thinking someone was foolish, whether I called him fool or not. And I'm sure that other people have thought the same of me. But the question, why did Jesus say, don't call anybody a fool, when he himself did it? Let me read to you from Matthew chapter 5, and starting at verse 21. And please notice that in this whole section, it's called the Sermon on the Mount, Matthew 5, 6, and 7. Jesus emphasizes attitudes as well as actions. And he makes it clear that very often the attitude determines what the action will be. So out of the heart come the things that either approve or disapprove you. Let me read now from verse 21. You've heard that it was said by them of old time, thou shalt not kill. But whosoever shall kill shall be in danger of the judgment. But I say to you that whosoever is angry with his brother without cause shall be in danger of the judgment. And whosoever shall say to his brother, Raca, shall be in danger of the council. But whoever shall say, thou fool, shall be in danger of hell fire. In Matthew 23:17, which prompted your question, Jesus is speaking to Pharisees and scribes, the lawyers and the professional teachers of religion. And he has found them, matter of fact, he accuses them in that passage of being hypocritical, self-righteous, hateful, insensitive, and unjust in their treatment of others. And he says, you blind fools, don't you know? Don't you understand? Blind fools, fools and blind. Well, it seems he's contradicting himself about not calling anybody else a fool. I want you to remember that the underlying rationale in Matthew chapter 5 is, what's your attitude and what will it lead you to do? It may be good, it may be bad, and you may, because of your attitude, do something that brings judgment upon you, either from other people or, more importantly, from God. And the outcome will probably not be what you want it to be. He says, if you are angry, maybe it's best not to speak. You know how James said, be slow to speak, slow to wrath, swift to hear. Listen carefully. Be careful before you speak that you really want to say what you're going to say. Jesus knew what was in people. He knew their minds, knew their hearts, and he could make a judgment because God in him spoke through him, to him and through him. So the judgments of Jesus are accurate. There isn't any doubt that he knew what he was talking about. He knew the heart of the person of whom he spoke. Same thing would be true of prophets in the Old Testament or apostles in the New. Inspired people spoke, and very often, use your concordance and you'll be surprised to find how many times in the Bible people call each other fools. God called people fools. Inspired men called people fools. The difference is that you and I are not inspired. We don't know. It's really problematic when we let our emotions overrule our minds and say things that we later regret having said. I remember there used to be a Latin expression, in vino veritas. Now what that means is literally, in wine there is truth. And people misunderstand that. Let me tell you what that in vino veritas means. It means when you're drunk, you'll say things that reveal what you really are, that you've been hiding from people before. When you're drunk, you're liable to say and do things that reveal the inner person, who you really are, what you really are. Now, I think the same thing is true with anger. In anger, you say things that reveal your true feelings, things that you wouldn't have said and didn't mean to say, perhaps, but in anger, you speak the truth, too. Sometimes when we're angry, we commit hate crimes. We say things that reveal our hatred of others, our contempt for others. Now, those two words in Matthew 5, Jesus says, if you say raka, raka is an Aramaic term of contempt. It means to indicate that the person that you're speaking to is worthless or empty-headed or not worthy of much consideration. The other term, don't call anybody a fool, is from a Greek term, more, and we get our word moron from that. A moron, an imbecile, a thoughtless person, one who can't think, one who can't be depended upon to tell anything that is comprehensible, somebody who is not worthy of consideration at all. That's a moron. That's a more. More and raka are equivalent terms. So you use those terms, and you may be called to judgment by men, but you may also be called into judgment by God. And if you have such contempt for a person that you say he is not worth anything, can't comprehend anything, has no redeeming value, he's a fool, Jesus said that judgment on your part may lead you to the hell of fire. It's not a light thing to use that kind of language with regard to anybody, even yourself. And when I say even yourself, the king Saul said, I have played the fool. What a fool I am. Well, sometimes you may feel, in retrospect, that you've been foolish. Thank God that if you know you are or have been a fool, you can repent of that. God forgives foolishness when it's recognized and repented. But if you say it and mean it about somebody and won't do anything to help that person because he's not worthy of your attention, there's only a kind of frightful expectation for you. And Jesus calls it the hell of fire. Avoid hell at all cost. Don't be foolish, and be careful not to judge others as foolish. In Luke 18, the Lord told a parable about Pharisees who considered themselves to be righteous and set all others at naught. You see, in their minds, these others were just fools. I thank you for your question.
1: And now to Brother Head. Did Naomi's sons violate the law of Moses by marrying Moabite women? Brother Head.
4: They very may well have. Chilion and Mahlon, they may very well have sinned. God had commanded his people, because God knows best for his people even today. He commanded his people that they should not marry outside of the tribes of Israel, and not to marry people of the heathen lands around them, because they would end up acting like them. They would end up worshiping their gods, and that's exactly what many did in the Old Testament, including Solomon. That's what many did in the Old Testament, and they very well may have sinned as far as the two sons. But the two sons' husbands are out of the picture so quick in the book of Ruth that basically it would come down to, well, what about Ruth? Naomi, she very much tried to send her two daughter-in-laws away while when she knew she was coming back to her homeland. But one was determined to stay with her mother-in-law and to worship her God. Well, let's look at what God said about the Moabites in Deuteronomy chapter 23, verses 3 through 7. Reading those verses, an Ammonite or a Moabite shall not enter into the congregation of the Lord. Even to their 10th generation shall they not enter into the congregation of the Lord forever. There was a phrase there. They shall not enter into the congregation of the Lord. That's going to be a phrase that we'll come back and talk about here in a minute. But in verse 4, because they met you not with bread and with water in the way when you came out of Egypt, and because they hired against thee Balaam the son of Beor of Pethor of Mesopotamia to curse thee. Nevertheless, the Lord thy God would not hearken unto Balaam, and the Lord thy God turned the curse into a blessing unto thee, because the Lord thy God loved thee. Thou shalt not seek their peace nor their prosperity all the days forever. Now, that phrase, shall not enter into the congregation of the Lord, what does that mean? And obviously, it doesn't have, right now, it doesn't have anything to do with Chilion or Mahlon. They're gone. But what they did in marrying the two Moabite women, here you have Ruth that's coming back with Naomi into Naomi's homeland. And is she going to suffer the punishment or the curse or whatever for them marrying her? Well, the answer is going to be no. But notice the mindset of those that were in the time of Moses. They were willing to curse God. They had an evil mind against God. Well, let me ask you the question. Did Ruth have that evil mind? No. Well, shall not enter into the congregation of the Lord. What could they not do? This was 3,500 years ago. Is there something that we don't understand about that phrase? There probably is. But I know two things. God knew what it meant, and Moses knew what it meant. But how we look at it today, could they not live within the borders of Israel? Could they not become part of the Israelite community in general? Could they not be part of the assembly? Could they not be elders or officials before the gate? Could they not be of the take part of the religious community? There's several questions that we could ask about that certain phrase, but God knew what it meant. Moses knew what it meant. But now one thing I do want to draw out is, think about Ruth. Yes, she was a Moabite, but what was she in heart? What was she in mind? Mahlon obviously was a very godly influence on her, on Ruth. Naomi was obviously a very godly influence on Ruth. Now, look at the things that not only Ruth said, but that others said about her. In chapter 1 of Ruth, starting at verse 15, and she said, behold, thy sister-in-law was going back into her people and into her gods. Return thou after thy sister-in-law. And Ruth said, entreat me not to leave thee or to return from following after thee. For whither thou goest, I will go. Where thou lodgest, I will lodge. Thy people shall be my people, and thy God, my God. Where thou diest, will I die. And there will I be buried. The Lord do so to me, and more also, if aught but death part thee and me. When she saw that she was steadfastly minded to go with her, then she left speaking unto her. Think about a Christian today. Or how many Christians are that determined to follow their God? But then you look at the people of the world, and they obviously have no mindset toward loving their God and living faithful all the days of their life. When I look at chapter 2, starting at verse 10, because now Ruth and Naomi, they enter into the picture as far as coming into Israel. And watch what Ruth is going to do, and watch how she is going to be treated, and the things that are said about her because of her actions, because of her determination to follow God. Then she fell on her, in verse 10 of chapter 2, then she fell on her face and bowed herself to the ground and said unto him, "Why have I found grace in thine eyes?" Talking about Boaz, "that thou shouldest take knowledge of me, seeing I am a stranger. And Boaz answered and said unto her, "It hath fully been showed me all that thou hast done unto thy mother-in-law since the death of thine husband, and how thou hast left thy father and thy mother in the land of thy nativity, and art come unto a people which thou knewest not there heretofore. The Lord recompense thy work, and a full reward be given thee of the Lord God of Israel, under whose wings thou art come to trust." Wow, that's an amazing thing being said about Ruth. Now go to chapter 3 of verse 10. And he said, "Blessed be thou of the Lord, my daughter, for thou hast showed more kindness in the latter end than at the beginning, insomuch as thou hast followed not young men, whether poor or rich. And now, my daughter, fear not. I will do to thee all that thou requirest, for all the city of my people, all the city of my people doth know that thou art a virtuous woman." Those are some amazing things being said. But then I want you to notice a contrast. Notice a contrast. In Nehemiah, those same people are going to be talked about as far as the Moabites. Now, you've seen Ruth. You've seen what others have said about Ruth, and they have accepted Ruth. And in their minds, God has accepted Ruth. The judges and the people standing at the gate and elders have accepted Ruth and who she is, even though she's still called a Moabite woman. Notice in Nehemiah chapter 13, starting at verse 23, "In those days also saw I Jews that had married wives of Ashdod, of Ammon, and of Moab. And their children spake half in the speech of Ashdod, and could not speak to the Jew in the Jews' language, but according to the language of each people. And I contended with them, and cursed them, and smote certain of them, and plucked off their hair, and made them swear by God, saying, Ye shall not give your daughters unto their sons, nor take their daughters unto your sons, or for yourselves." Why is he saying that? Because the daughters of the land, the people of the land, are changing the minds of God's people. They are bringing their ideas and their gods into the mindset of God's people. And then in verse 26, "Did not Solomon, king of Israel, sin by these things?" We want to ask the question about Chilion and Malon. What about Solomon? What about Solomon? "Yet among many nations was there no king like him, who was beloved of his God, and God made him king over all Israel. Nevertheless, even him did outlandish women cause to sin." Ruth is a wonderful example for us today in how to follow God and to have that purposeful and diligent and steadfast heart in knowing our God. Thank you for this wonderful question.
1: As we do each week, we want to offer to you a free tract. 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And we hope to hear from you very soon. Back to our questions, now to Brother Brandstetter. A man writes in and says, "My wife wears leggings in public that aren't see-through or anything, but they are very body-hugging, tight, and revealing of her lower body. Every curve is on display when she wears them. I feel very insecure and jealous when I notice other guys staring at her in public. Am I sinning by feeling jealous?" Brother Brandstetter.
2: First of all, let me say how important this question is, especially this time of year when dress and the way we dress is on display for many people. Let's look at some terms that are being said here and see how the Bible uses some of these terms. First of all, the word jealousy. It's found 19 times in 16 verses in the Bible, and his question is, am I sinning in being jealous because someone else is looking at my wife in a way that they shouldn't be looking at her? Well, we understand that jealousy in and of itself is no sin. For example, in Exodus chapter 20, when Moses, through God, commanded the children of Israel, thou shalt have no other gods before me. And Exodus 20, verse 5, God said, I am a jealous God. Obviously, the word jealous there is not sinful. And in Deuteronomy chapter 32, verse 15, Jeshurun waxed fat and kicked. Thou art waxed and fat. He forsook God, which made him, and lightly esteemed the rock of his salvation. They provoked him to jealousy with strange gods. God was provoked with jealousy with strange gods. You see, jealousy means I'm jealous because you're to give me the utmost attention. God wants our attention. He wants our utmost devotion and love. And he was provoked to jealousy in the sense that they did not give him that attention. If my wife were to give someone else attention that's deserved me, I could say, I'm jealous of her because I demand her utmost attention. Then Deuteronomy 32:16 goes on, verse 17, they sacrificed unto devils and not to God. And then, as a matter of fact, in verse 21, Moses writes, they have moved me to jealousy with that which is not God and have provoked me to anger with their vanities. So Moses was angry at them because they were not giving God their utmost attention. Now, if the man that wrote the question, if his wife was not giving him the proper attention, I believe the word jealousy would be an appropriate word to use there. But he's upset because his wife is dressing in such a way that it's causing another man to look at her in a way that he shouldn't be. And he ought to be bothered by that or upset by that. However, I think there's another underlying factor here that we need to look at, and that is the way the woman is dressing. And I want to look at 1 Peter chapter 3 and talk for just a minute about the fact that if she were dressing in a more modest way, it would prevent the feelings that he has, and it would stop the feelings that someone else has that is looking at her. For example, in 1 Peter chapter 3, writing about Christian women, whose adorning let it not be the outward adorning, in this case, the leggings or whatever she's wearing, or the plaiting of hair, the wearing of gold, or the putting on apparel, but let it hidden be the hidden man or the hidden person of the heart, in that which is not corruptible, even the ornament of a meek and quiet spirit, which in the sight of God is of great price. Then he says, after this manner, in the old time, the holy women also, who trusted in God, adorned themselves, being in subjection to their own husbands, even as Sarah obeyed Abraham, calling him Lord. So he's saying, the women of old time subjected themselves to their own husbands, who were the spiritual heads of their family, and they dressed in an appropriate way to not put any kind of embarrassment upon their husbands, and to dress as the spiritual head would want them to. Notice she called him Lord. No doubt Abraham was the spiritual head of the family. 1 Corinthians 11 says that the head of every man is Christ, and the head of every woman is man. So the answer to this question is this. If the woman were to dress as she should, respecting her man, her husband, as a spiritual head of his family, he needs to go to her and say, you are making me feel bad. You are making other people look at you in a way that they should not look at you. And you need to dress appropriately. But notice again that she's to dress in a manner that befits godliness. And she's to dress in such a way that it doesn't bring shame or reproach upon her husband. But she should be submissive to her own husband, and he should be the one to tell her, honey, you need to dress in such a way that it looks modest, and I won't have these feelings that I'm feeling right now. But jealousy in and of itself is not sin, but jealousy involves wanting the person's utmost attention, and when you don't get that attention, then jealousy occurs. But again, the answer to this question lies in the way the woman is dressing, and she needs to dress in an appropriate fashion. Thank you very much for this good question.
1: Brother Cowan, we only have 2 or 3 minutes left, but the question is, are we baptized by the Holy Spirit into the church? 1 Corinthians 12:13. Isn't this the one baptism of Ephesians 4:4? Brother Cowan.
3: Well, you have two questions, and both have to be answered in order for either one to be answered. I'm going to take the time to read the passage in 1 Corinthians 12 and verse 13. For by one Spirit are we all baptized into one body, whether we be Jews or Gentiles, whether we be bond or free, and have been made all to drink into one Spirit. In the American Standard Version of this passage, it says, in one Spirit, we were all baptized into one body and were made to drink of one Spirit. So, King James says, by one Spirit. American Standard says, in one Spirit. There isn't any difference, really, in that. The preposition in can mean positional or instrumental. So it can be by or with or of. All of those are possible. And we talk about being baptized in water or baptized with water or baptized by water. It all means the same thing. Baptized in the Spirit, baptized with the Spirit, baptized by the Spirit. It all means the same thing. Now, in the Ephesian letter, chapter 4, and verse 4 to 6, Paul says this, and he speaks of seven ones. He says, there is one body, one Spirit, even as you're called in one hope of your calling, one Lord, one faith, one baptism, one God and Father of all, who is above all and through all and in you all. Now, I need to take just a little bit to tell you that baptism means to place into. We are baptized into, we are placed into, either into a location or into a relationship. As the people were baptized into Moses in 1 Corinthians 10, verse 4, into a relationship with him. We're baptized into a relationship with the church and with the Lord and with the faith and with the hope and with the God. But there are many baptisms, not just one. Many, baptism in water, Spirit, and so on. But the one baptism that has to do with salvation is our baptism into Christ by the Spirit. So, the answer to your question is yes. Yes. And I thank you for the question.
1: Thank you very much for those good answers that each of these brethren have given today on A Bible Answer. Thanks you so much for watching. And remember, for your Bible questions, there's always A Bible Answer.
0: We would love to hear from you, our viewers. If you have questions for A Bible Answer, or if you'd like any of the material offered on this program, please contact us at the address on the screen. We appreciate all of our supporters, and we encourage you to worship with a faithful Church of Christ in your area.

In Acts chapter 19, people were baptized into Christ and the church was established in Ephesus. Later, Paul wrote them a letter and said that they had been saved by God's grace through faith. But what exactly does that mean? Number one, grace is God's part. Titus 2:11 says the grace of God appeared bringing salvation to all men, instructing us. God's grace instructed Noah how to survive the flood, instructed Joshua how to conquer Jericho, and today it instructs us how to be saved from our sins. Number two, salvation is through faith. It's interesting, many of the Greek manuscripts say through the faith in Ephesians 2:8. Faith is our part in obeying God's plan. It's the gospel. Hebrews 5:9 says God is the author of eternal

0: You know, when you think about purity, the idea that something is pure, a lot of times people will think of, you know, a white canvas or a wedding dress because it has no blemishes and no spot. And in truth, the boards that we have here at the coffee shop that we're sitting at in this set were pure before words were put upon them. Because the word purity is just defined as freedom from adulteration or contamination. Now, the words themselves aren't impure, but before the board was touched by the chalk, or before it was touched by the black marker, the blackboard with the markers, it was pure. There's nothing wrong with it. And so when we think about purity from a spiritual standpoint, we know that the Bible teaches that souls at one time were pure, and they became blemished. They became adulterated and contaminated. And so as we think about the idea of purity, and we know what it means, but why does it matter what it means? You know, what would you do if someone says, why does purity even matter?
1: Well, especially when we talk about the different areas, we talk about the soul that was clean and pure has now become blemished,
0: right,
1: stained in some way, and needs to be purified once again.
0: Right.
1: And 1 Peter 1, verse 22 reminds us that the soul that has been purified, how so? Through obeying the truth. And so with that in mind, we think about our souls being purified, being pure once again. That's only through the process of the blood of Christ, coming in contact with the blood of Christ, being baptized into Christ is where we find that. Romans 6, verse 3 and 4, as well as Colossians 2:12. But when we think about purity, we think about then we need to continue to live lives that are pure before God. In fact, in the Sermon on the Mount, Jesus mentioned that blessed are the pure in heart, for they shall see God. And so there's a goal for us. There's a characteristic of our lives that's to be seen as one who is pure. The Apostle Paul would talk about that we're to meditate, think on things that are pure, Philippians 4 and verse 8. There's several other things, obviously, in that list. But things that are pure would be something that we need to be thinking about. Our thoughts need to be pure, in other words. And so when you think about purity, it surrounds several aspects in our lives. We think about the pure doctrine of Christ. What does that mean? That means that it is simply the doctrine of Christ. It's nothing been added to it. Mm-hmm. And nothing even been left out. It's the same as what Christ gave, in other words. And so that's the very idea. And so when we talk about passages that remind us of our own purity and of our Lord's church remaining pure, there are passages that remind us about the elders have a responsibility to help maintain that purity in the church. They lead and they oversee in that way, and they feed the church of God so that we might be pure before God. And so that, you know, when Christ comes again, we're ready for the judgment in that sense. So purity is important to us, and it should be of importance to us because we want to stand before God as pure, not with blemish.
0: Right.
1: And I think about the sacrifice that was made. 1 Peter chapter 1 reminds us, 18 and 19, that you were not redeemed with things that are impure,
0: right,
1: and things that rust and corrupt and things like that, but rather with the precious blood of Christ, not with silver and gold and not with things that blemish in some way, but rather with the precious blood of Christ. Why? Because it was pure, because it was sinless. And so purity is of importance to us, at least it should be.
0: Well, that's just it. The world was once pure. Yeah. Genesis 1 and 2, when it was created, you know, Moses took the time, because God is telling him to take the time to say this, but in seven verses in Genesis 1, verse 4, 10, 12, 18, 21, 25, and 31, stress that after God had created something, he called it good.
1: Right.
0: And I think it wouldn't be inappropriate to say he called it pure.
1: Yeah.
0: And then what would happen is, as we know, Adam and Eve would sin in the Garden of Eden, and the world would become into a state of disarray at that point. And in fact, so much to the point that mankind, which was once pure, when they fell, Genesis 3, the wickedness of mankind became exceedingly wicked, to the point in Genesis 6 where God says, that's it. I'm destroyed.

0: destroying this. The thing that he had just said in, you know, five chapters earlier is very good. I'm going to destroy the world because I am not I'm not appreciative of what I'm seeing. And what I notice about that that is so incredible is we talk about natural disasters that occur today. The very reason those things happen is because of the wickedness of mankind from years and years ago, where the flood, as we know, of course, the canopy was burst open, it opened up, and radiation, harmful materials that weren't normally a part of the earth became a part of the earth.
1: Right.
0: And you see after the flood, the lifespan of man shrink. Yeah. And I mean devastatingly so. Because before Genesis 6, you have men living up to almost 1,000 years old. And after the flood, you start to notice, okay, well, Sarah died in Genesis 23, around 127 years old. And that's still an incredible amount of number. But it's gotten shorter and shorter ever since. And it's kind of gone back up now that we have medicines and stuff. But part of the reason we have death and we have all of this sickness and decay is because of the impurity of mankind.
1: True.
0: And we wouldn't have those issues if we didn't have to worry about it. But that kind of begs the question, can we really know what is impure? You know, is it so easy to know what's pure but not to know what's impure? Because the world wants to kind of trick us. You know, in fact, Isaiah 5 and verse 20 talks about this a little bit, that, you know, woe is pronounced to those who call good evil and evil good, who put light for dark and dark for light, bitter for sweet, sweet for bitter. And I think we have that going on in the world today where people will say, well, what is once good is not good. So how can we really know what is impure? If someone says, you know, Wayne, what's impure? What would you say? What would you do?
1: I would remind people that we have a guide that has certainly stood the test of time, that over every generation, this book still remains what is pure, and at the same time tells us then what is impure. And so, often the case, by telling us what's right and what is pure, the thing that would be opposite of that or lacking of that would be impure. And so we can understand that. And that's a normal thing for us. If I tell you that I want you to do this certain thing and you go do something else, or and you've added to that, maybe you did the first thing, but you added something else to that, I didn't tell you to do that. You know, and so we understand that in every other aspect of life. Well, God's the same way. We can't just add to His Word. That makes it impure. We can't take away from it because that also then would make it impure. But God also does tell us that there are things that are harmful to man, the things we need to stay away from, sinful activity, sinful things, and that we need to be aware of the false teachers that are out there and the false doctrines that they bring, sometimes even in sheep's clothing. It looks good, it sounds good, but it doesn't match up with Scripture, therefore it can't be right. And so we need to cast it aside as it being false and mark it, avoid it, make others aware of that's out there, beware. And so they don't fall into the same trap. In fact, I think about Ephesians chapter 4, if you want to look with me. In Ephesians chapter 4, the Apostle Paul reminding about unity in the church, and obviously then those things that would harm the church would be those things that would cause disunity, that would disrupt that unity. And so he's reminding us to walk worthy of the vocation which you were called, lowliness of mind and meekness, long-suffering, forbearing one another in love, endeavoring to keep the unity of the Spirit in the bond of peace. And then he goes through those seven ones listed in the next few verses. And then he goes on to talk about that, you know, in bringing about the revelation to mankind, the New Testament, in other words, at one time he used miracles to bring that forward because we didn't have the completed Scriptures at that point. And so, but he reminds us this is why, that we would be, verse 14, that we would be henceforth no more children, tossed to and fro, carried about with every wind of doctrine, by the sleight of men, and the cunning craftiness whereby they lie in wait to deceive, but speaking the truth in love, may grow up in Him in all things, which is the head, even Christ, from whom the whole body fitly joined together, compacted by that which every joint supplieth, according to the effectual working of the measure of every part, maketh increase of the body unto the edifying of itself in love. And I see a picture of a body that's growing stronger. It's increasing in that way. How so? Because we have the doctrine of Christ, the pure doctrine of Christ. And so we're not tossed to and fro. with those that would try to deceive in the world, those who would try to bring about impurity to the body of Christ. And when there is impurity in our bodies, it's harmful, and we understand that in the same way in the Lord's church. And so these things remind us that our Lord wanted the church to be pure, and He made it so that it could be pure, and He brought us the Word. And therefore, when someone brings a doctrine that doesn't match Scripture, when somebody's out there saying, well, all you have to do is pray and God will save you. You know, Jesus will save you. He's already gone to the cross for you, and He has. He's gone to the cross for us. But how we respond to that is we're never told to go and pray that we might be saved. Right. We're told to go and respond by believing that He is the Son of God, repenting of sin, and being baptized to wash away our sins, you know, after confessing our faith in Christ. And so that's the plan that our Lord has given. But when somebody goes outside of that or adds to that or subtracts from that, that becomes impure. Yeah. And therefore becomes harmful to our Lord's creation, to all of mankind, because it becomes then deceptive. It becomes that which is actually bad, which is now called good.
0: Right.
1: And so
0: the word unclean is what comes to my mind when I think of impure, because clean and unclean,
1: right,
0: like that wedding dress I mentioned earlier, if a bride-to-be on her wedding day pulled the dress out of the bag that it comes in, found a big old mud stain on it, it'd be like World War III was going to start, because all of a sudden we've got a major issue.
1: Yeah.
0: And that word unclean in the New King James Version of the Bible is found 167 times.
1: Okay.
0: In fact, its very first recording, I think, is very interesting. It's in Genesis 7 and verse 2, and also verse 8, where Moses is writing that God tells Noah, hey, when you go and get the animals for the ark, I want you to take clean and unclean animals. And so what that reveals to us is, in the time of Genesis 7, mm-hmm, people knew what was clean and what was unclean.
1: Right.
0: It then goes on through all of these things that you know are discussed, and Leviticus talks about a lot of the ideas of being unclean due to being around dead bodies. And one of the verses that is so impressive to me is number 6, verses 6 and 7, where it's talking about the Nazarite vow. And it says in verse 6, all the days that he separates himself to the Lord, he shall not go near a dead body.
1: Right.
0: Verse 7, it says, he shall not make himself unclean even for his father, his mother, brother, or sister when they die, because his separation to God is on his head. And so what he's saying there is, if I take the Nazarite vow and my dad dies, I'm not going to the funeral.
1: Yeah.
0: I'm not going to be around that dead body. And that's how serious God took being clean and wanting to remind us what was unclean and what was impure. And so the idea of killing the old man, Romans 6, 3, and 4, means that we kill all of the impurities that come with him. Now, we're not perfect individuals, and I understand that there are times where things happen and we don't intend for it to be the case, but I think it'd be good to kind of talk for just a quick moment in kind of rapid-fire fashion. I've got a couple of things that can be impure, and just areas that can be impure. Number one would be thoughts. We know that according to Matthew 5:28, there are thoughts that can be sexually impure.
1: Right.
0: Jesus said, whoever looks on a woman to lust after is already committing adultery with her in his heart. And he's not saying there that he's actually committed adultery, but like Joseph was able to flee from Potiphar's wife, had Joseph been thinking constantly about Potiphar's wife in that way, maybe he wouldn't have been able to flee from
1: right.
0: her. We have thoughts that are spiritually damning. In Romans 6, the Romans were walking around saying, you know what we're going to do? We're going to continue in sin that grace can abound. Because the last time we did this, we got the Son.
1: Right.
0: And God's just going to continue to bless us. And Paul says, you've got it all backwards.
1: Yeah.
0: You think that way, and you'll be spiritually damned.
1: Right.
0: And so you need to continue in the grace of God, continue in the faith, because you're not getting another sacrifice.
1: Yeah.
0: We have thoughts that are maybe about harming our fellow man. And we get so upset about an individual, but the Bible tells me to kill evil desire, Colossians 3:5. That Jesus on the cross said, Father, forgive these individuals, Luke 23:34. We have words that are impure.
1: Yeah.
0: Ephesians 5, verse 4 talks about not allowing corrupt communication to be a part of our lives, but really it's Ephesians 4:29, let no corrupt word proceed out of your mouth, but what is good for necessary edification.
1: Yeah.
0: And finally, you mentioned on this a minute ago, doctrine. One of the things the elders are tasked with doing is being pure enough to spot impure teaching. And they need to be pure enough in the Word of God that they can say, that's a wolf.
1: Right.
0: And I said to someone once, I may not be an elder, but I can look for the wolf. And that's my responsibility as a preacher and a child of God, is to be on the lookout for that too. And doctrine, man, Wayne, people are preaching things left and right that are so far off. And I just read a story yesterday that Harding, a place in Harding, Arkansas now, after much study, the Downtown Church of Christ in Searcy, Arkansas, will now allow women preachers and women teachers of Bible classes in a mixed setting, women to lead singing, to lead prayers. And that's a doctrine that is impure.
1: Right.
0: It's not that God hates women. It's that he set it up in a different way. And the motives of man can be impure. And we have all of these things that we can really define what is impure. And those are just a portion of them.
1: Right.
0: But that's the problem. There's so much that is impure. I'm going to give you a statistic that is just insanity to me. But when we talk about the realm of pornography, this is a statistic, an actual statistic from Enough is Enough. And this is the article that was titled, Enough is Enough, General Pornography Statistics. Visits to one major pornographic website totaled 33.5 billion visits over the course of 2018, and an increase of 5 billion visits from 2017. That equates to a daily average of 92 million visitors, and at the time of this writing, the website's daily visits now exceed 100 million. 30.3 billion searches, or 962 searches per second. Per second. Every minute, 63,992 new visitors arrive at this website. 12 new videos and 2 hours of content are uploaded to it every minute.
1: Wow.
0: And that's just one area of impurity. And the pornographic industry has become absolutely dominating. It's a $1 billion industry. But it's not just that. Sin abounds in this world, which means impurity abounds in this world. And so we've got to remain pure. What can we do to try to help our children be shielded from things that are impure?
1: You know, that's the problem is, you know, we sometimes let all that impurity right into our homes.
0: Mm-hmm.
1: And as parents, we have a responsibility to, you know, check that stuff at the door.
0: Right.
1: And put a stop to it, which sometimes means turning off our TVs, sometimes means, you know, getting off the internet, sometimes means, you know, we've talked about video games even, yeah, you know, on these episodes, you know, making sure that those things that are impure, they don't need to permeate our minds or our children's minds. And so there has to be a point in time where we say enough is enough, as the article is titled. And it is. Enough is enough. We have this, and you mentioned you know, pornography, and that, unfortunately, you know, has such a draw because of the lust and desire and things like that. You know, Satan is pretty smart and knows how to tempt not just men in that, but certainly the majority are men that go with the statistics that I've seen, you know. But a third or more are women that actually visit that, yeah, as well. And so you think about the deviant mindset that's out there, and you know, and some of the things that God hates and detests. Proverbs 6 certainly reminds us, you know, those that that are there with imaginations, just continually thinking up a new way or a new thing to add on to this, to draw more people to this. And I think that would certainly equate to that same type of, or apply to that kind of situation. And but the problem is not just that the evil is out there, is that we have to say no.
0: Right.
1: We have to stand up against it. We have to stand for truth. We have to stand for what's pure. And just like our Lord, you know, who was the light of the world, John 8:12, John 9:4, you know, that reminder, John 9:5, I think, you know, you have that reminder, he's the light of the world. Well, he also referred to his disciples as the light of the world because we follow him, and therefore we have that influence, and we can make a difference. We can make changes. And so it has to begin in our house, in our homes, with us, and we help our children to be able to see that and to stay far from that. And we can shield them. I know we can't keep them from everything. They're going to see things. Life is going to happen around, right, them, and they're going to see stuff that we hope that they would never see.
0: Right.
1: But at the same time, we're going to do our best. That doesn't mean that we just throw up our hands and say, well, There's nothing we can do. Right. We just let it happen. That would be foolish. There is something we can do, but we have to make up our minds first. You know, that I'll let no evil thing, you know, come before me. You know, that I'm not going to watch that. I'm not going to see that. And if it does appear before me, I'm going to turn it off. I'm going to turn my head. I'm going to turn away from it. I'm not going to continue in it, because it hits our, you know, once we've seen it, then it hits our mind, and our mind has to do something with it.
0: Right.
1: Are we going to continue to think on it? And so much of the Sermon on the Mount is how we think. And so that passage in Matthew 5, dealing with, you know, even looking upon a woman to lust after her, you know, that began with a look to begin with, but then it stuck in the mind. And so we have to make up our mind prior to seeing any of that, that we're not going to continue in it.
0: Right.
1: And because it's hard once it's there.
0: Well, Deuteronomy 6, 1 through 10 talks about the parents' responsibility to be teaching at every moment of every day.
1: Sure.
0: Now, it's not saying that literally there's no time to have any type of fun, and that if you go go-karting, while you're in the go-kart, you have to be teaching your children about the Lord.
1: Right.
0: We know there's a time for everything. But the point there is that you're instilling these beliefs in your children when they rise up, when they walk through the door, when they walk out of the door.
1: Right.
0: You write them as a sign upon your doorpost. And I've seen sometimes at church buildings in the auditorium, you know, enter to worship, you know, leave to serve.
1: Right.
0: And is that mentality is that when I walk in, I know what I'm entering the auditorium to do. When I leave, I know what I'm leaving to do.
1: Right.
0: And that's what, you know, Moses wanted the parents to be doing for the children. It's to say, hey. And that's just it. You know, the statistic we mentioned earlier about the pornographic site, that's just one site.
1: Yeah.
0: That's one site that is probably, I guess, the most popular site, I would imagine, from what the article was going through. But if every minute 2 hours of content is being uploaded, then what does that mean that every minute a parent needs to be trying to do that they have with their children? But to instill, like you said, the mind has to do something with it.
1: Right.
0: And it's not just pornographic images. It can also be, you know, dirty jokes. It can also be dirty thoughts.
1: Sure.
0: The mind's got to do something with it. And what are we going to do with it? Where are we going to put it? And so I know that there are people right now that say it doesn't matter what we say or what we do, as long as we get a laugh. And as long as it's funny, as long as it's cute, I can say anything that I want. I can talk about the members of the congregation in a sexual way as long as it's funny. I can say things about other people in a sexual way as long as it's funny. I can tell the dirtiest of jokes as long as it's funny. How do we handle that? What would you do if someone said that to you? Well, it doesn't really matter, Wayne. It got a big laugh. What do we do with that?
1: Well, and that's the problem, is we've focused on the laugh,
0: right?
1: You know, versus what it is that we're actually doing,
0: right?
1: And you know, and maybe it's the case, you know, I mean, comedians have come and gone through the years, you know, and some are clean in their comedy, some are not, obviously, and you know, it's unfortunate that those that are the dirtiest get the most laughs, maybe, or get the most attention for whatever reason, you know, and then it's also unfortunate that that's what we gauge is okay. We set that as our guideline. Here's our gauge. So if I get a laugh out of this, if my laugh meter hits 10, you know, man, it was a good one.
0: Right.
1: You know, well, what did I say that got me that? And if that's impure, then the laugh is impure as well. You know, so
0: right.
1: And so what I have to do is I need to be thinking about, okay, not just, you know, laugh. I think we can laugh and we can have fun and we can joke, and you know, we shouldn't do it at the expense of those around us in that way, so as to hurt. You know, we tease back and forth one another, but we know each other pretty well, and we can do that. But I would never go out to someone else and say, you know, that Michael Clark, you know, that Michael J. Clark, I'm going to get him, you know, in some way, you know, I'm going to and start telling jokes against, you know, out there to somebody else, you know, that's really denigrating your, you know, who you really are as a gospel preacher and as a good man, and as a father and as a husband, and to tear you down in some way to make others laugh, you know, that's never good. And this idea that, okay, well, it was cute, or that what we said was cute, or how I dress, you know, my kids are cute. That's what I hear some parents say, you know. So I want to address part of that as well in this, because, yes, our little girls may be still pure, but why dress them as if they are impure?
0: Right.
1: And let the world gawk at them in some way as well, and you know this whole idea. And then I'll say, well, they're so cute. That's what the parents will say. They're so cute.
0: Mm-hmm.
1: Well, you know, they're 5 years old. They're 6 years old.
0: Right.
1: You know, and it's okay because they're just so cute.
0: Right.
1: Well, the world's not going to look at them as cute anymore. The world's going to look at them as sexual objects,
0: yeah.
1: Unfortunately. And so, are we setting our young people up for failure in that way? You know, cute doesn't mean, it doesn't have to mean immodest.
0: Right.
1: And yes, even the youngest could be dressed immodest.
0: Yeah.
1: And so for some reason our parents have forgotten that. But in a world that is uploading to one site 2 hours of content pornographically a day, some of that includes child pornography.
0: Right.
1: And so we need to not keep blinders on and realize what the world is doing around us, so that we can combat that. You know, we have to do everything. We have to go the extra mile. We have to take the extra step. We have to do the extra thing, do the hard work, so that our children will be safe from that kind of atmosphere. Now, it's going to be there when they get there, and it may be worse than it is today. But we've hopefully prepared them and their minds and let them be children as long as they can possibly be children, rather than letting them be exposed to a world's deviant and impurity.
0: You know, Timothy was instructed to not let anyone look down on his youth, but to be an example to the believers.
1: Sure.
0: And one of the things that he was told to be an example in was purity.
1: Purity, yeah.
0: So imagine the damage Timothy would have done if he had been a vile and dirty man.
1: Yeah.
0: And not just to himself, but to the church.
1: Yeah.
0: And evidently God knew that the gospel preachers could even become tainted with the cares of
1: sure.
0: the world. Luke 8:14. You know, it's possible for each person to be pure, but are we going to be? And that's the question. Is Jesus did state that the pure in heart would see God, and the contrast in that passage then is that the impure will not see God.
1: Right.
0: And if I want to see God, and He wants me to come home, 2 Peter 3:19 or 3:9, He wants me there.
1: Yeah.
0: Then the best way to make it is to be a pure person.
1: Right.
0: And that's going to mean being different from the world.
1: Yeah.
0: And you know, Romans 12:1-3 talks about being weird. You know, being different from this world,
1: right.
0: Not being the type of people that the world would accept, but being separated from that. And I think what you mentioned, well, it's cute. Well, everybody dresses this way.
1: Yeah.
0: And today we have more of a problem of, sure, you're covered up, but you're still not modest.
1: Mm.
0: Because we have people wearing such form-fitting clothing and such tight clothing that we still have an immodesty problem even though you're covered from head to toe.
1: Right.
0: And so we have to be putting purity before our children, before our wives, before ourselves, and saying, I'm not going to cause my brother to stumble. I'm not going to cause my child to think that being impure is acceptable.
1: Right.
0: Any final thoughts?
1: Yeah, I think that, you know, we have to make a covenant with our eyes.
0: Right.
1: You know, but it's not just about what we're seeing. Some of it's about what we're hearing. And so we kind of have to make up our mind.
0: Right.
1: Before we face those things, so that we're prepared when we see them and when we hear them, we can say no. And we can fight off the devil and the devil's temptations and all those impurities.

0: Jesus.
1: Do you have a congregational website? 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

All authority has been given to me in heaven and on earth. Go, therefore, and make disciples of all the nations, baptizing them in the name of the Father, and of the Son, and of the Holy Spirit, teaching them to observe all things that I have commanded you. And lo, I am with you always.

0: For if while we were enemies, we were reconciled to God through the death of his Son, much more being reconciled shall we be saved through his life. And more also, we rejoice in God through Jesus Christ, through whom we have also received the reconciliation. That's from Romans chapter 5, verses 10 and 11. Reconciled to God as enemies, why would man be at enmity with God? We know that God is perfectly holy, that he loves us, he's gracious and merciful. Oh, I remember that Isaiah made a statement in Isaiah chapter 59, verses 1 and 2. He said, Jehovah's hand is not shortened that it cannot save, neither his ear heavy that he cannot hear. But your iniquities have separated between you and your God, and your sins have hid his face from you so that he will not hear. That's an interesting thought. God is right where he has always been. Man, in his rebellion against God, has departed and has alienated himself from the only source of life. And that is a tragedy beyond description. But then that statement, while we were enemies, we were reconciled unto God. You know, to conciliate is to bring about harmony, to bring together again, to reestablish peaceful relationships. Reconciliation would suggest the establishment of a condition that at one time existed, but no longer is to be observed. You know, that is the story of the Bible. I mean, from beginning to end, man's alienation from God and his reconciliation by the grace of the Almighty through his Son, Jesus Christ. Go with me back to the beginning. In the beginning, God created the heavens and the earth. The earth was waste and void. Darkness was upon the face of the deep. The Spirit of God moved upon the face of the waters. And God said, let there be light. And there was light. And God saw the light, that it was good. And he called the light day, and the darkness he called night. And there was evening, and there was morning, the first day. And so it was. For 6 days, God created this material universe that we observe all about us. And he created it, as Isaiah tells us, chapter 45, at verse 18. Oh, no, not to be a waste, but to be inhabited. God designed this whole world to be inhabited. You know, that's obvious when you read verse 11 of Genesis chapter 1. God said, let the earth bring forth grass, herbs yielding seed, fruit trees bearing fruit after their kind, wherein is the seed thereof upon the earth. And it was so. God created this earth full grown, right? The fruit trees bearing fruit, wherein is the seed thereof upon the earth? That's correct. And when he had created everything essential to man's happiness, the oil deposits, the coal beds, for man's comfort in the winter, the timber for construction, the fertility of the soil for man's sustenance, the animal life to assist in the work and to provide for his food, everything essential, birds of the heavens, the fish of the sea. When he had completed this old world, he made the statement then in Genesis 1, verse 26, let us make man in our image, after our likeness. Let them have dominion over the birds of the heavens, the fish of the sea, the beasts of the field, over all cattle, over all the earth, and over every creeping thing that creepeth upon the earth. And Jehovah God created man in his own image. In the image of God created he him, male and female created he them. Most interesting indeed. You know, sometimes people have ideas about now how this universe had its beginning. Genesis chapter 1, the only logical and, I might add, scientific explanation for the origin of this universe. Every other hypothesis that has been advanced is, of course, ridiculous and has no basis in fact. Yes, God created the heavens and the earth to be inhabited by man. You know, Moses drops back in Genesis chapter 2, gives us a little more detail. You recall in verse 7 of Genesis chapter 2, Jehovah God formed man of the dust of the earth, breathed into his nostrils the breath of life, and man became a living soul. So just as he created this earth fully developed to be inhabited, he created man full grown, a responsible human being. That's what he said, isn't it? Let us make man in our image, after our likeness. Oh, now, we've observed many times on the program that Jesus said God is a spirit, John 4, verse 24. He also explained in verse 39 of Luke chapter 24 that spirit doesn't have flesh and bone. So we don't look like God. Oh, I know. We are immortal spirits, possessed of free moral agency. That is, we're creatures of choice. Now, notice again that statement in verse 7, when God from the dust of the earth formed man. Oh, we're told there he planted a garden eastward in Eden. And out of the garden he made to grow every tree that is pleasant to the sight and good for food. And in the midst of the garden, the tree of life. And also the tree of the knowledge of good and evil. Someone asks, why would God put that tree of the knowledge of good and evil in the garden in the first place? What was it we said? Let us make man in our image, after our likeness. He created man a creature of choice. I must make a decision. That's why the two trees were in the garden. Eat of the tree of life, live forever. Tree of the knowledge of good and evil, oh, God warned them, verse 17, thou shalt not eat thereof. Ah, he said, in the day that thou eatest thereof, thou shalt surely die. Made that very, very clear. So God has prepared everything for man's happiness and well-being, yes. But then came the alienation. Chapter 3 of Genesis. The serpent was more subtle than any beast of the field which Jehovah God had made. And he said unto the woman, yea, hath God said, ye shall not eat of every tree of the garden? Isn't it arranged seemingly so that man is very, very susceptible to the deception of Satan? It is. Why didn't Eve just say, hey, you know what God said as well as I do. Why would you ask about the only prohibition, the only negative thing in the garden? Friends, it should have been obvious that his intentions were less than honorable. Oh, Mother Eve said, of all the trees of the garden we may freely eat, but of the tree that is in the midst of the garden, God hath said, you shall not eat thereof, for in the day that thou eatest thereof, thou shalt surely die. And she knew what God said. Oh, but you know the story, and without a great deal of detail, when she saw that the fruit was good for food, probably the most succulent, delicious fruit in the garden, otherwise there'd be no temptation. Oh, when it was pleasant to the eye, some of the prettiest fruit in the garden. Oh, Satan said, thou shalt not surely die. God doth know that on the day that you eat thereof, you'll be as gods, knowing good and evil. When she saw that that fruit was desired to make one wise, she ate, gave to her husband, he did eat with her. Paradise is lost. Man is separated from the perfection of Eden. And as God said, he became subject to physical death that day. I remember that God said to him in chapter 3, verse 19, in the sweat of thy face shalt thou eat bread until thou return unto the ground, for out of it thou wast taken. For dust thou art, and unto dust shalt thou return. Man is going to die. Eve made a decision based upon what? Lust of the eye, the lust of the flesh, the pride of life. Isn't that what John was talking about, 1 John 2, verse 15, when he said, love not the world, neither the things that are in the world? If any man love the world, the love of the Father is not in him. All that's in the world, the lust of the flesh, lust of the eye, and the pride of life. Lust of the flesh, good for food. Lust of the eye, pretty. Yes, that a fine desire to make one wise. Pride of life. Satan tempted Mother Eve in all three avenues. Now, Eve did not operate on the basis of ignorance. She knew exactly what God said. She made a choice based upon a lie. And she followed Satan due to the desires of the flesh rather than to listen to the Almighty when he made the prohibition. It is amazing how people today do exactly the same thing. Now, in consequence of that violation, they were separated from paradise. Man is alienated from God. Therefore, through one man, sin entered into the world, and death through sin. So death passed unto all men, for that all have sinned. Romans 5 at verse 12. So man, through that sin, is alienated from God. But it is an interesting fact that God makes provision here for man's reconciliation to himself. You remember the statement that he made to Satan? He's addressing the serpent. He said, verse 15, Genesis 3, I'll put enmity between thee and the woman, between thy seed and her seed. He shall bruise thy head a fatal blow, and thou, Satan, shall bruise his heel, a minor wound by comparison. So God here is making a promise that there will come a time when the possibility of reconciliation will be available to responsible humanity. Now, God has made it quite clear what is required by him to bring about this reconciliation. You see, throughout the Old Testament, and that was written for our learning, that through patience and through comfort of the Scriptures, we might have hope, Romans 15, verse 4. Oh, I remember that Paul also said in 1 Corinthians chapter 10, verse 11, these things happen unto them by way of example, and they are written for our admonition, upon whom the ends of the ages are come. Oh, so the Old Testament then provides us one example after another of the basis upon which I may come into a right relationship with God. You remember Genesis chapter 4, beginning at verse 1, Adam and Eve had two sons, Cain and Abel. When they grew up, Cain became a tiller of the soil, honorable occupation, and Abel, he also became a keeper of the sheep. Now, it came to pass in process of time that Cain brought of the first fruit of the ground an offering unto Jehovah. Abel, he also brought of the firstling of his flock and of the fat thereof. Now, just looking at that, looks good. Adam and Eve have done a good job with these boys. They recognize the source of life's blessings, the fertility of the soil, a gift of God. And Cain realized that, and he wanted to honor God. He's willing to sacrifice. He brought the first fruits of his labors, a sacrifice. The next statement says, unto Abel and to his gift God had respect, but unto Cain and to his gift God had not respect. Well, someone is going to ask why. They're both willing to sacrifice. They both recognize God. They want to... Hebrews 11, verse 4. By faith, Abel offered unto God a more excellent sacrifice than Cain, through which he had witness borne to him that he was righteous, God bearing witness with respect to his gifts, and through it, he being dead, yet speaketh. Wait a minute. Abel offered by faith? Right. Faith cometh of hearing, and hearing with the word of God, Romans 10, 17. Oh, then God told these boys what to offer. Why, certainly. Abel did what he said. Cain did something else. Now, friends, it doesn't matter what else you're doing, how sacrificial you may be in doing it, how religious you may be, how good, how much you... Friend, that's beside the point. God respects only his own will. I can only be reconciled to God on the basis of faith. If faith cometh of hearing, and hearing by the word of God. Oh, that's illustrated time and time again. Genesis chapter 6, verse 1, came to pass, men began to multiply upon the face of the ground. Daughters were born unto them, that the sons of God saw the daughters of men, that they were fair, took unto them wives of all that they chose. Well, every thought and imagination of man's heart came to be evil, repented God that he had made man, and he resolved to destroy all in whose nostrils is breathed the breath of life in a great flood. Now, verse 8 says, Noah found grace in the eyes of God. What does grace do? Gives instruction. Titus 2, verses 11 and 12. Oh, we understand that. God said to Noah, make thee an ark, make it of gopher wood. Room shalt thou make in the ark, pitch it within and without with pitch, three decks, and one door in the side thereof, one window to a cubit upward shalt thou finish it. 300 cubits long, 50 cubits wide, 30 cubits high. What is this? Grace. God giving instructions through which Noah can escape death in the flood. What did Noah do? Oh, the last verse of chapter 6, verse 22. Thus did Noah, according to all that God commanded him, so did he. Now, what does God call that? Oh, Hebrews 11 at verse 7. By faith, Noah, being warned of God concerning things not seen as yet, moved with godly fear and prepared an ark to the saving of his house. God will only accept our faith, compliance with the instruction that he gives. Now, we could go on and illustrate that time and time again. But let's go to Galatians chapter 4 at verse 4. In the fullness of time, God sent forth his Son, born of woman, born under the law, making preparation for reconciliation of sinners such as I to himself. God does nothing prematurely. In the fullness of time, sent forth his Son. Why did Jesus come? Oh, Hebrews 10, at verse 7. Then said I, lo, I'm come. In the roll of the book it is written of me, to do thy will, O God. That's why Christ came into the world, specifically. Oh, Luke 19, verse 10. The Son of Man came to seek and to save that which was lost. Oh, that's why Jesus came into the world, right? How can he do that? Now, you remember the promise of Genesis 3, verse 15? The seed of the woman, whom we know to be Jesus Christ, would deliver a fatal blow to the head of Satan while suffering a bruised heel. Now, Hebrews chapter 2, verses 14 and 15. Since then the children are sharers in flesh and blood, he also himself partook of the same, that through death he might bring to naught him that had the power of death, that is, the devil, and might deliver all them who through fear of death were all their lifetime subject to bondage. Jesus came. He suffered a bruised heel. He died the horrible death of crucifixion, but 3 days later, he won a victory over Satan and bringing life to sinners such as I. It is a marvelous thing. This reconciles, someone says, though, just a minute. If Christ dying brought to naught him that had the power of death, that is, the devil, why is Matthew chapter 7, verses 13 and 14, why would that be true? Oh, listen to it. Jesus said, enter ye in at the narrow gate, for broad is the gate and wide is the way that leadeth unto destruction, and many there be that go in thereat. Oh, but narrow the gate and straitened, compressed, limited, difficult, the way that leadeth unto life everlasting, and few there be that find it. If Christ brought to naught the power of Satan and made life available to those of us who were fearful of death because we were uncertain of the consequences, why are most men lost, friends? They do exactly what Mother Eve did. She made a conscious decision, not to follow God's instruction. She knew God's instruction. Well, we can know God's instruction. Every scripture inspired of God is profitable for teaching, for reproof, for correction, for instruction in righteousness, that the man of God may be perfect, truly furnished unto every good work. 2 Timothy chapter 3, 16 and 17. Oh, and you delete the proper name from the Bible, Old and New Testaments. Length of the average word's a little less than 5 letters. Oh, indeed. We can understand the Lord's will. That's not the problem. Men are unwilling to walk according to the Lord's instruction. You see, justification is by faith. Didn't Paul say that? Romans 5, verse 1. Being therefore justified by faith, we have peace with God through our Lord Jesus Christ, through whom also we have our access into this grace wherein we stand and we rejoice in hope of the glory of God. Salvation is by faith, right? You can only be justified on the basis of faith. That's correct. Well, faith cometh of hearing, hearing by the word of God. What did God say to Eve? Don't eat fruit of that tree. Well, she understood that perfectly. What'd she do? She did what Satan said. Oh, men today are being misled by Satan. They talk about the Bible and parts of it at least being irrelevant, non-essential, unnecessary, or, you know, God didn't mean what he said, or you don't have to do that. Friend, God means exactly what he said. Yes, sir. That's why most men are in the broad way that leads to destruction. Well, what's Paul said there in 1 Corinthians chapter 1, beginning at verse 18? Oh, he said, the word of the cross is to them that perish foolishness, but unto us who are saved is the power of God. Oh, for it is written, I'll destroy the wisdom of the wise. Ah, yes. The world, through its wisdom, knew not God. Right. Well, God determined through what men would consider foolishness, that is, through the foolishness of the preaching, to save them that believe. Seeing the Jews ask for signs and the Greeks seek after wisdom, but we preach Christ crucified. Unto Jews a stumbling block, unto Gentiles foolishness. Oh, but unto us who are called, it's the power of God. The wisdom, weakness of God is stronger than man. The foolishness of God is wiser than man. Behold your calling, brethren. Not many wise after the flesh, not many mighty, not many noble are called. Oh, but God chose the foolish things to confound the wise. God chose the weak things to confound the mighty. God chose the base things, the things that are despised, yea, and the things that are not, that he may bring to naught the things that are. Why? Oh, verse 29, that no flesh should glory in his sight. Friend, if you are to be reconciled to God, you have to hear the Lord. Yeah, but somebody says, preacher, that's sometimes that just doesn't make sense. Oh, there are many illustrations covering that. Absolutely. You remember Numbers chapter 21, 4 through 9, speaking of Israel in the wilderness. They journeyed from Mount Hor by way of the Red Sea to compass the land of Edom. The soul of the people is much discouraged because of the way. They murmured against God and against Moses. Wherefore have you brought us up out of Egypt to die in the wilderness? There's no bread, there's no water, and our soul loatheth this light bread. And because they murmured, God sent fiery serpents among the people. They bit the people, and much people of Israel died. Well, then they came to Moses and said, we've sinned against Jehovah and against thee. Pray unto Jehovah that he take away the fiery serpents from among us. Moses, always faithful, prayed to God. God said, make thee a serpent of brass and put it on a pole in the middle of the camp. It'll come to pass if a man is bitten, when he looks at the serpent of brass, he'll live. Moses took a piece of brass, fashioned it into the likeness of a serpent, put it on a standard in the midst of the camp. Oh, verse 9 says, and it came to pass if a man was bitten, when he looked at the serpent of brass, he lived. Right? When he looked to the serpent of brass, someone says, what in the world is the connection between looking at a piece of brass and curing snake bite? None. That's for the natural man. You see, the natural man receiveth not the things of God. They're foolishness to him, and he cannot know them, because they are spiritually discerned. What is it? 1 Corinthians chapter 2, verse 14? Oh, that's the way most people govern their lives, by the physical senses. Only what they can see and hear and smell and taste, etc. No. Salvation is by faith. Oh, well, why is it that verse 9 says, if a man was bitten, when he looked at the serpent of brass, he lived? Oh, God said he would, right? God said he would. What God say? Look at the serpent of brass. Somebody says, that's foolish. Fine, you don't have to look. You can die. You see, we're like Adam and Eve. We have a choice. There's a heaven to gain and a hell to shun. You need to make up your mind in a hurry, because you're not here very long. Meet none coming back to right any wrongs or to correct any mistake. Friends, our reconciliation to God is as simple as ABC. As a matter of fact, it's so simple, as Paul explained there in 1 Corinthians chapter 1, 18 through 29, that most men stumble over it. How can I be reconciled to God? Oh, without faith, it's impossible to be well-pleasing to him. For he that cometh to God must believe that he is a rewarder of them that diligently seek after him. Well, I remember that Jesus said in John 8, verse 24, except you believe that I am he, you'll die in your sins. No question about that. How can I believe? Oh, faith cometh of hearing, and hearing by the Word of God. What does the Word of God require of me, a believer, to repent? Acts 17 at verse 30. Luke 13, verses 3 and 5. Jesus said, except you repent, you'll perish. Oh, then we're to confess him before men? Romans 10, 9 and 10. That eunuch said, didn't he? Verse 37, Acts chapter 8. I believe that Jesus Christ is the Son of God. It's adequate. Commanded the chariot to stand still. They both went down into the water, both Philip and the eunuch, and he baptized him, came up out of the water. The Spirit of the Lord caught away Philip. The eunuch saw him no more, for he went on his way rejoicing. Why is this eunuch rejoicing? He's saved. How do you know he's saved? Jesus said, he that believeth and is baptized shall be saved. Mark 16, 16. This fellow said, I believe that Jesus Christ is the Son of God, and he was baptized. Oh, then, that's the way we're reconciled to God. Why, certainly. The faith in Jesus Christ leads me, by love, to turn away from the practice of my sins. I want to be like him who died to redeem my soul. And I'm honored to be able to confess with my mouth what I believe in my heart. Jesus Christ is indeed the Son of God. How do I get into Christ? Oh, you're baptized into Christ. Romans 6, 3, Galatians chapter 3, verse 27. Or that scriptural baptism of which there is but one. Ephesians 4 at verse 5. Need to keep that in mind. Sometimes people sprinkle. No, rantism has nothing to do with it. It's baptism. It's a burial, the element of water. John chapter 3 at verse 5. friends, reconciliation to God for fallen humanity is a matter of faith. That leads one, motivated by love, to do the will of the Master, thus to be baptized into Jesus Christ. May God help us to understand and accomplish His will.
1: 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Box 1484, Dalton, Georgia, 30721. Often, we get requests from those of you who want to learn more and study further about the Bible. We have available to you, free of charge, a new Bible study series. The first of this six-lesson series will be mailed to your house at your request. This Bible study is also offered free of charge. Preaching the Gospel is under the oversight of the elders at the Highland Church of Christ in Dalton, Georgia. It is fully funded by the members of the Churches of Christ. And now, back to James.
0: I have people to tell me frequently, "Preacher, I know what you're saying is true, and I'd obey it, but I'm afraid I can't live it." Well, certainly not. I always agree with them. No, it's out of the question. You see, when you're baptized into Jesus Christ, you come forth out of the waters of scriptural baptism, a new creation in Christ. 2 Corinthians 5, verse 17. Oh, but more than that, you're under the protective custody of the blood of Jesus Christ. 1 John 1, verse 7, if we walk in the light as He is in the light, we have fellowship one with the other. Now listen, this is linear, continuous, and the blood of Jesus Christ, quite literally, keeps on cleansing us from all unrighteousness. That's the only way a sinner such as I can stand in a right relationship with God. If we say we have no sin, we deceive ourselves and the truth is not in us. If we confess our sins, He's faithful and just to forgive us our sins and to cleanse us from all unrighteousness. If we say we have no sin, we make Him a liar and His word's not in us. Friends, obey the Lord. Salvation is by faith.

Hello, this is Bob Pritchard with the Gospel Minute. A 2011 study by the National Highway Traffic Safety Association found that only 30% of parents use the tether strap that keeps the top of child car seats secure in crashes, resulting in many unnecessary deaths and injuries for infants and toddlers. Unfortunately, things have not improved on this issue as they should. This is a child seat test that parents certainly should not fail. It can have fatal consequences. Many parents, however, are failing an even more important child seat test, though, that has eternal consequences. Too many parents are not ensuring that they have their children in the proper seat each Sunday and Wednesday for Bible study and worship. Solomon advises, train up a child in the way he should go, and when he is old, he will not depart from it. Proverbs 22:6. How will a child learn to love God and His Word if the parent doesn't stress the importance of being present from the very beginning? God urges good parents to teach their children at every opportunity in Deuteronomy 6:4-6. What better place to teach them than in a Bible class every Wednesday and every Sunday? Do you pass or fail the child seat test? Stay tuned to GBN. We've got something good for you.

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2: Welcome to Good News Today, the program where you will always find good news, no matter what else is happening in the world. I'm Mark Teske, your host for Good News Today. I want to thank you for joining us. We've got a great program today, and here's what's coming. We'll begin with our devotional time, which consists of our scripture reading, beautiful singing, and a brief study of that scripture. Today, we'll be looking at 1 Corinthians chapter 5, verse 1. Where the Apostle Paul is inspired to rebuke the church for their tolerance of sin. Get out your Bibles, turn to 1 Corinthians 5. I'll meet you there in just a moment. Following our devotional time, Dave Miller is back, and he's seeing the connection between our faith and our freedom from the viewpoint of John Hancock. Jim Dearman will join us with some sound words as he asks, "What is Christianity?" Then Joe Guy joins us from the pastime porch, and he's talking about conduct in and out of God's house. Chad Dollahide joins us for just a minute, and he's asking, "What denomination are you?" In our final segment, we have a Bible question for Anthony Dismuke and Troy Spradlin. Is it wrong for a church to ask for money? We're looking at how the world views Christianity, so I hope you'll stay with us. I also hope you have your Bibles opened up to 1 Corinthians 5, where we read verse 1. It is actually reported that there is sexual immorality among you, and such sexual immorality as is not even named among the Gentiles, that a man has his father's wife.

text today comes from Paul's first epistle to the Christians in Corinth. It's been rightly called the most scathing rebuke in all of the New Testament. And he's noted some problems. Chapter 1, there were divisions in the church. Chapter 2, some speaking, and they don't know what they're talking about. Chapter 3, immaturity and sectarian behavior. Chapter 4, arrogance. Here in chapter 5, blatant sexual immorality. And then by chapter 6, they're suing each other in court. Now, there's a lot of problems going on in the church in Corinth, but here in chapter 5, our text for today is probably the most blatant and visible of their problems. What our text does, it identifies this sexual immorality that's going on with a member in the congregation. There's a blatant, publicly known sin of incest being practiced in the congregation. And on top of that, he says in verse 6, your glorying is not good. Do you not know that a little leaven leavens the whole lump? The congregation's like, they're saying, oh, see how

0: tolerant and open-minded we are. Sadly, that's the approach that many religious groups take today. And those groups that do, their numbers are plummeting, as they should be. You see, it's obvious that they aren't the church that represents God's values. Notice what he said in verse 11 of 1 Corinthians 5. But now I have written you not to keep company with anyone named a brother who is sexually immoral or covetous or an idolater or a reviler or a drunkard or an extortioner, not even to eat with such a person. You see, the Holy Spirit, through Paul's pen, is commanding the church to police itself. Now, there is judging required here. Don't try to take Matthew 7:1 out of context, which reads, judge not that you be not judged. Keep reading the text in Matthew 7, and you can see that judgment is required to occur. The church is not to tolerate unrepentant, willful sin. And the sin that they were tolerating is not even named among the Gentiles. When the world sees this, they see hypocrisy. The church is indeed a place filled with souls in need of forgiveness. But our attitude, once we've been forgiven, needs to be one that avoids sin. Shall we continue in sin that grace may abound? Certainly not, Romans 6, verse 1. You see, Christians aren't perfect, but they are forgiven. But as Christians, we need to grow up and strive to be like Christ, who himself was sinless, Hebrews chapter 4, verse 15. So how do we apply this rebuke against the church in Corinth to ourselves? Well, first off, we need to see that the church needs to be intolerant of sexual immorality. Matthew chapter 19, beginning in verse 4. Have you not read that he who made them at the beginning made them male and female, and said, for this reason, a man shall leave his father and mother and be joined to his wife, and the two shall become one flesh. So then, they are no longer two, but one flesh. Therefore, what God has joined together, let not man separate. So see, we have one man, one woman together for life. The Hebrew writer goes on to say in Hebrews 13, 4, marriage is honorable among all, and the bed undefiled. But fornicators and adulterers, God will judge. You see, marriage is wholesome, it's proper, it's honorable, it's God's design. One man, one woman, together for life. And the church must reject everything else as being from man and not from God. Next, the church needs to realize that our behavior not only affects our own soul, but could also affect others. People are watching us. Don't you know that a little leaven leavens the whole lump? That's influence. It can be negative. Remember, people are watching you. We also learn from this text that the church needs to practice discipline. We, as God's forgiven people, need to try to remove sin from our lives. And a person who has stopped trying to remove sin from their life, they're not on the same page as the church. So 1 Corinthians 5, verse 7 teaches, therefore purge out the old leaven, that you may be a new lump, since you are truly unleavened. For indeed Christ our Passover was sacrificed for us. Again, cleansing the church. That somebody who's not walking with everybody else doesn't need to be associated with the church. They've shown by their actions that they're not in good graces with God. Why should we pretend that person is in good standing with us if they're in bad standing with God? We need to confess our sins, 1 John chapter 1, verse 9. Now, forgiveness is available, and the church should be focused on helping everybody obtain forgiveness, no matter where they are. That's the gospel message, and that's good news for us today. Dave Miller is back, and he's seeing the connection between our faith and our freedom from the viewpoint of John Hancock.
1: What did the founding fathers of the United States of America have to say about the survival of our country? Well, take John Hancock. John Hancock served as the senior major general of the Massachusetts militia during the Revolutionary War. He graduated from Harvard. He served as a member of the Massachusetts provincial legislature and then served in the Continental Congress, where he was the first signer of the Declaration of Independence, down at the bottom, large letters. He was president of the Congress. He was a delegate to the state constitutional convention and then became the governor of his home state of Massachusetts. In fact, in his inaugural address as governor of Massachusetts, Hancock expressed to his fellow citizens these words: "A due observation of the Lord's Day is not only important to internal religion, but greatly conducive to the order and benefit of civil society. It speaks to the senses of mankind, and by a solemn cessation from their common affairs, reminds them of a deity and their accountableness to the great Lord of all. Whatever may be necessary to the support of such an institution, in consistence with a reasonable personal liberty, deserves the attention of civil government."
0: John Hancock clearly understood the importance of the Lord's Day every week. Do you give it the importance that it's due? Thanks, Dave. Do you give Bible study the importance that it's due? One way you can do that is by enrolling in our free Bible course. It'll keep you in the Word of God. In just a moment, we'll give you our contact information so that you can send us your contact information.
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0: 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Here's Jim Dearman with some sound words for us about what is Christianity.
4: We will live eternally.
2: What is Christianity? Well, in the home, it is kindness. In business, it is honesty. In society, it is courtesy. In work, it is fairness. Toward the unfortunate, it is pity. Toward the wicked, it is resistance. Toward the strong, it is trust. Toward the fortunate, it is congratulations. Toward the penitent, it is forgiveness. Toward God, it is reverence, obedience, and love. Christianity involves faithful adherence to the will of God, which gives the humble, penitent, obedient believer forgiveness of sins, freedom from guilt, and the hope of heaven. Christianity is walking according to the light of God's Word as we follow the example of Jesus, the living Word, the light of the world.
4: We will live eternally if we obey sound words.
0: Christianity needs to affect every aspect of our lives every day. Thanks, Jim. Have you ever missed an episode of Good News Today? Wish you could watch it? There's a few ways you could do that. through YouTube, Facebook, or our website. You could also download one of our apps and watch on your phone, television, or tablet. The program's there every Sunday morning, so you never have to miss. Well, it's time for a visit on the pastime porch, where Joe Guy has been contemplating our conduct in and out of God's house. Turn in your Bible to 1 Timothy 3. He's going to meet you there.
5: Well, hello. Come up and visit a minute. I'm just looking at 1 Timothy 3:15, where Paul instructs Timothy to know how to conduct yourself in the house of God, which is the church of the living God, the pillar and ground of truth. I'm just wondering, is this passage meant only to apply when we're in church during worship? A lot of folks might think that. Well, let's see. First, a little closer study shows us that the word translated as house is originally the Greek word oikos. That can mean a house, but it can also mean the people in a house or a family. The same word is used in 1 Peter 2:5 and Hebrews 2:19 through 22. So my children are not just members of my family when they are at my house. They're also family, no matter where they may be. So a Christian is in God's family all the time, both inside and outside the church building and worship service. Paul's instructing Timothy to reflect his membership in God's family, in his Christianity, in his faith, really in all aspects of his life. So how does Paul direct Timothy, a member of God's family and a minister, to really act? Well, in 1 Timothy 4:7, he tells him to reject profane and superstitious tales and exercise toward godliness. Same book, 1 Timothy chapter 4, verse 12, be an example, he says, in word and conduct and love and spirit and faith and purity. He goes on in the next verse, pay attention to reading and study, providing encouragement and teaching doctrine. In verse 14, don't neglect to use your abilities. Verse 15, meditate on and develop these character traits. In 4:16, he says, pay attention to yourself and to what you teach and stay faithful. And then the next chapter in 5:22, he says, practice self-control and keep yourself pure. In Philippians 1:27, he says, let your conduct be worthy of the gospel and unified in one spirit. Same thing he says in Ephesians 4:11. In 1 Peter 2:12, Peter says, let your conduct be good before all men. Well, that's certainly out of the church building. All of this is based upon Jesus' words in Matthew 5:16, where he simply says, let your light shine before men. Yeah, God's house, it isn't a building. It's us. It's faithful believers. Well, that being true, then God's house is something we should be a part of and be a reflection of every day. Let's think on that as we go through our day. Hey, always enjoy our visits. Stop by anytime.
0: Our behavior needs to be consistent no matter where we might be. If you're doing something you wouldn't be caught doing in a church building, maybe you shouldn't be doing it at all. Thanks, Joe. Would you like to take that teaching you hear in the church building and take that outside the building? You can do that through our podcast. Every morning, Good News Today Daily Devotional Time, or every Sunday morning, Good News Today Weekly, Have a Bible Question, or Sound Words with Jim Dearman. They're available wherever you get your podcasts. Now, Chad Dalhite joins us for just a minute. And he's asking the question, what denomination are you?
6: May I have just a minute of your time? Sometimes people ask me, what denomination are you? Well, since the word denomination means division, that's really the same as asking, what division are you? But didn't Jesus pray for unity? He certainly did. He said, speaking of Christians, that they all may be one, as you, Father, are in me and I in you. That they also may be one in us, that the world may believe that you sent me. That was from his prayer to the Father, John 17:21. And Paul wrote from 1 Corinthians 1:10, now I plead with you, brethren, by the name of our Lord Jesus Christ, that you all speak the same thing and that there be no divisions among you. The religious world doesn't need more division. What is needed is unity in Christ, following God's word as our only authority. Biblically speaking, there are no denominations. There are merely Christians and non-Christians. Friends, Let's just be Christians. Think about it. I'm Chad Dollahap, and this is Just a Minute.
0: When we follow God's pattern, we are only Christians. When we follow man's countless patterns, we get countless denominations. Thanks, Chad. Everything we offer, our television broadcast, apps, Bible courses, transcripts, podcasts, radio broadcasts, and access to our materials over the internet, these are all provided by congregations and individual Christians who care enough for your soul to make these materials available to you for free. 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

0: Now we have a Bible question for Anthony and Troy. Is it wrong for a church to ask for money?
1: Is it wrong for a church to ask for money is our question for today.
2: Wow. Is it wrong?
1: Yes, sir.
2: I think we can answer the question quite quickly. No, it's not.
1: No, it's not. I guess it could be twofold, depending on, I guess, a church, seeing as though there's so many different religious, so much different religious confusion, whereas there are quote unquote churches, but the church, it's not wrong for the church to ask for money. And when we say ask, it's important that we understand what we're dealing with here when we say asking. In fact, God actually requires for the church to give.
2: Yes.
1: And we see that in scripture. We see that in 2 Corinthians chapter 9 and verses 6 and 7. We also see that in 1 Corinthians 16 and verses 1 and 2. God has given us command to give.
2: That's right.
1: And so that's to help the kingdom of God to grow and to take care and tend to the business that it needs to be tending to.
2: Exactly. In fact, I'd like to read that passage in 1 Corinthians 16 because it says it so clearly. This is Paul writing, and he says, "Now concerning the collection for the saints, as I've given orders to the churches of Galatia, so you must do also. On the first day of the week, let each of you lay aside something, storing up as he may prosper, that there be no collections when I come." Which
1: absolutely,
2: the implication there is that there are regular collections.
1: Yes.
2: And so the church does collect. But I think you touched on it, is probably the heart of this question is some of these, as you mentioned, quote unquote, churches that demand that you give. In fact, they even sometimes will even connect your banking account to it and everything and demand a tithe and things like that.
1: That's right. And they might command, they might demand that you give to things that are outside of the kingdom as well. That doesn't really pertain to the body of Christ. Now, the church can ask for, now God has given us command to give, but then the church also is at liberty to ask for other donations, if you will, such as things that will tend to a mission fund. Sometimes churches have mission funds that they use to help people who are doing mission work, or they have benevolent funds. Hey, we are a little short on our benevolent fund. We want to be able to make sure we can attend to some benevolent needs and things like that. So they might ask for those kinds of donations or for someone special in the congregation
2: who's
1: really in need, but that is not a requirement for you to give. It's just a request. And if you're hard and if you're able to, then go ahead and proceed.
2: Exactly. As you basically stated, is that God commands us to give. There are parameters as far as to what we do with that money, because obviously if you have a church building, for example, you have light bills and maintenance and things like that. As you mentioned, there are missionaries. You know, so in Philippians chapter 4, we see that where Paul was supported by the churches. And then we could go to Galatians chapter 6, verse 10, which says, "Therefore, when you have opportunity, let us do good to all, especially to those of the household of faith." So we have a responsibility also, for example, widows. Paul talks about supporting widows. And, and then, of course, gospel preachers are also supported by the gospel, by the goodwill offering that is given.
1: Right. So there's a lot of functions.
2: Yes.
1: To the church, a lot of things that we are have a responsibility to, a lot of things that we do. And how else can we do it living in the world that we live in, except that we have the funds, to be able to attend to these things. Now, I do think that the heart of this question might be that someone has been a part of a congregation or a church where maybe they were asked or to give money to something that they really just was like, really?
2: Yeah, maybe didn't feel like there was the right.
1: Or you know, I've heard or seen on the news where a guy one time kind of locked the doors and said, "We need to raise this amount of money before we leave the building."
2: Wow.
1: And so things like that probably have caused people to grow sour on the church. But as I said, it's not the church, but sometimes it's a church that might do that. But the church that God has put in place is to abide by his will. And they have parameters of which to work around when we talk about giving or asking for money.
2: Amen.
0: Our giving is an expression of our love for the Lord and the work that He has commanded. Thanks, guys. Christians need to be very careful how we behave, because our actions not only affect our own salvation, but our behavior can also draw others closer to Christ or drive them away from Christ. We need to be careful the way the world views us as the church. We encourage you to always check all religious teaching against the Word of God. If you need to check us, you can do that through our website, our apps, or our podcast. If you still have a question, contact us. We'd love to hear from you. Know that we love you, we're praying for you, and we want you to make it to heaven.

In Mark 12, Jesus is confronted by an alliance of Pharisees and Herodians, asking if it is right to pay taxes. If he says no, he would clash with Rome, possibly leading to his death. If he says yes, the people might rebel because they despise the Romans. Jesus answers, "Render to Caesar's the things that are Caesar's, and to God the things that are God." Many believe Jesus is telling them to keep their political life separate from the religious life. But that's not right. Religion ought to guide our lives, from worship to politics. Jesus is saying we have a duty to both government and God. Our duty to the government is a component of our duty to God. By rendering to Caesar the things that are Caesar's, we render to God what is God's. Today, governmental participation is more direct than in the first century. Along with paying taxes and obeying laws, Christians can influence the direction of government through voting, education, and even serving in office. Their faith should guide their political participation and not separate them from it.

0: Greetings, everyone, and welcome to the International Gospel Hour broadcast. I'm Jeff Archie, honored that you're with me today as we study the things pertaining to the Word of God. 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We're going to share with you today a video, Where Did All the Dinosaurs Go? Dinosaurs are of great interest to children. In recent years, movies have become popular about dinosaurs. Well, let's look at the question in light of Scripture, where did all the dinosaurs go? So let's defer to our friends at Apologetics Press for this awesome study, and then we'll be back afterward. Our Daniel Howell will tell you about our app, then we're going to search the Scriptures together. Let's study together, where did all the dinosaurs go?
1: You can go to a zoo and you can see a hippopotamus, you can see a koala bear, you can see a kangaroo, but if you want to see a dinosaur, going to the zoo isn't going to get you there, is it? Because you can't see a Tyrannosaurus rex at the zoo, you can't see an Apatosaurus, you can't see a Pachycephalosaurus, and why not? The simple answer is, dinosaurs are extinct. So how do we know that they ever lived? Well, we can find their fossils, and we can know they once lived, but today, we don't find them on our planet alive, and so they are labeled extinct. When we study dinosaurs, we quickly realize that because they're extinct, most of us want to know what happened to all the dinosaurs. Why were there dinosaurs in the past, but there are not dinosaurs now? Where did all the dinosaurs go? That's a very good question. And in order to answer it, we first got to get some things straight. You see, dinosaur extinction is interesting to us because they were such amazing creatures. But extinction is not rare. Many of the animals that lived in the past are now extinct. In fact, it's been suggested that a very large percentage of all the animals that once lived on our planet no longer live. We no longer see dodo birds. We don't see saber-toothed tigers. We don't see woolly mammoths or millions of other creatures. Those are all extinct. And it's especially true that many of the larger animals that lived in the past, like dinosaurs, are no longer around today. Also, most people who talk about dinosaur extinction, well, they say it happened millions of years ago, long before these dinosaurs, they evolved and died out millions of years before humans arrived on the scene. But that's simply not possible, for the simple reason that dinosaurs were created on day six of the creation week, the same day as humans. Neither dinosaurs nor humans ever evolved over millions of years, but they were created instantaneously by God, fully formed. Furthermore, the earth is not millions or billions of years old. Whatever happened to the dinosaurs did not happen millions of years ago. We know this because we have lots of evidence that humans and dinosaurs lived together only a few thousand years ago. Another thing that we sometimes hear about dinosaur extinction is that mammals began to evolve and eat the dinosaur eggs, killing the dinosaurs. The problem with ideas like this is that neither dinosaurs nor mammals evolved millions of years after or before each other. All the land-living creatures were made on day six of creation. That means dinosaurs and mammals would have lived together from the very beginning of time. Any ideas about extinction that include something evolving millions of years afterward or anything like that, they simply aren't scientifically correct, they're not biblically correct, and they're not historically accurate. Now, many scientists who teach evolution and talk about those millions of years and dinosaurs evolving into something else like birds. They teach that there was a huge asteroid that was about 6 miles wide that 65 million years ago hit the Earth and caused events that ultimately led to the extinction of dinosaurs. Supposedly, this happened on the Yucatan Peninsula, and there's a huge crater called Chicxulub that's about 112 miles in diameter. And scientists believe that this crater is evidence that their theory is right. But there are several problems with this idea. First, evolutionist ideas about 65 million years, well, those aren't correct. We have found dinosaur fossils that have soft tissue still in them that couldn't possibly have lasted 65 million years. Second, in very recent studies, it's been discovered that many of the same animals and plants that were alive before the event, well, they were still alive many years after the event. And scientists have discovered that even if there was a huge impact, it didn't cause the animals and the plants in that area to become completely extinct. And third, many animals that we know lived before or during the time of dinosaurs, well, they're still alive today. For instance, sharks were supposed to be alive during the age of the dinosaurs, but they're still alive. Why didn't the impact kill them? And several kinds of turtles and crocodiles and other reptiles, well, they were alive during the time of dinosaurs, but they're still alive as well. The truth is, since God created all the kinds of animals on days 5 and 6 of creation, then all of the animals that are now living would have lived through the event. What could cause such a crash to destroy only the dinosaurs and not the lions and tigers or Komodo dragons? Now, the truth is, dinosaurs didn't go extinct because of a huge asteroid millions of years ago. So why did they go extinct? Well, the best answer is that many dinosaurs would have died in the global flood of Noah. Since the whole world was flooded, only those dinosaurs that were on the ark that Noah built would have been saved. And he could have taken young dinosaurs so that they wouldn't have taken up that much room in the ark, so that after the flood, we have evidence that humans lived with dinosaurs for many hundreds of years. From the records, it looks like humans interacted with these large reptiles. In fact, we have records that talk about huge reptiles like dinosaurs living at the same time as humans until just a few hundred or thousands of years ago. Dinosaurs didn't all die out at one time in a huge event, although the flood would have killed many of them. But instead, they gradually died off over time. The biblical explanation of dinosaurs living with humans and living through the flood on the ark matches perfectly the real scientific evidence much better than the theories about dinosaur evolution and extinction by an asteroid impact millions of years ago.

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1: And now, friends, let's search the scriptures as we return once again to Galatians chapter 5, verses 16 through 18. Now, in our last broadcast, we talked about walking in the Spirit. And when we talk about walking in the Spirit or being led by the Spirit, we walk in Christ, Romans 8 and verse 1. We also walk in the light, 1 John 1 and verse 7. When we walk in the Spirit, we are not allowing the Holy Spirit to nudge us or guide us away from what the Word of God has to say. Many times we talk about what the Holy Spirit does, but we should be more accurate in what the Spirit does for us and how we have the Word of God to guide and to lead us. Let's look at Galatians 5, 16 through 18. I say then, walk in the Spirit, and you shall not fulfill the lust of the flesh. For the flesh lusts against the Spirit, and the Spirit against the flesh, and these are contrary to one another, so that you do not do the things that you wish. But if you are led by the Spirit, you are not under the law. Now, note with me verse 17. You do not do the things that you wish. Now, walking according to the Spirit, the Word He has given us from the Father to the Son through the Spirit, we are not to do the things according to the flesh, which brings us to verse 19. Now, the works of the flesh are evident, which are adultery, fornication, uncleanness, lewdness. So, friends, we cannot engage in sins of sensuality and impurity. Let's define some words. The word adultery. Here is one who has unlawful intercourse, an intimate relationship with the spouse of another. That's condemned in 1 Corinthians 6 and verse 9, Hebrews 13 and verse 4, and the teaching of Jesus in Matthew 19 and verse 9. So when one is with the spouse of another, that cannot be. And Jesus taught in Matthew 19 and verse 9, whosoever would marry the one put away because of their unfaithfulness, their fornication, and marries another, commits adultery. We have a marriage that's not right. There's fornication or illicit intercourse, 1 Corinthians 6 and verse 18. Now, friends, in the general sense, it appears in this text that this refers to all unlawful sexual intercourse, including fornication, adultery, sodomy, lesbianism, incest, bestiality, prostitution, homosexuality, etc. When you look at the word uncleanness, that's a moral uncleanness, which would embrace all of verse 19. And you know, in Ephesians 5 and verse 3, Paul said such should not even be named among us. Now, folks, parallel with that, maybe the filthy stories that we would tell, a joke. What about internet pornography or any print pornography? The statistics about internet pornography and its addiction is astounding. It will just nearly bring you to being nauseous. You see, these are things that God, through His love for mankind and through guiding us through the Spirit, to be led by the Spirit, we're not going to be led by the flesh. The word lewdness, well, there are other words, lasciviousness, licentiousness, means an unbridled lust or excess, wantonness, outrageousness, shamelessness, insolence, act. acts or manners. It embraces a number of things. Filthy words, indecent bodily movements, unchaste or non-pure handling of males and females. You know, folks, when you look at that definition, doesn't that sound like the modern dance in many ways? Now, friends, somebody may be looking and saying, "Preacher, you're hitting, you know, we see this every day." Yes, we do. And my, what a challenge it is to be reminded to walk after the Spirit and not after the flesh. And when we drop down to verse 21 of Galatians 5, "Of the which I tell you before, as I have told you in time past, that they which do such things shall not inherit the kingdom of God." The words adultery, fornication, what we see here in verse 19, these are things that we must avoid. And we can do so with the strength of walking in accordance with the Spirit, with the Word of God, the sword of the Spirit, Ephesians 6. And now, friends, let's pause and defer to our David Smith and his spiritual truth segment. We want to take a few moments and look at obedient faith. Here's David.
2: Is salvation by faith alone? Is it the case that we are not required, we must not do anything to be saved? That all we have to do is just believe in our mind and at that very moment we're saved? You know, there are a lot of people who say we're saved by faith alone, but what does the Bible teach about that? Let's offer three quick answers to this question. Number one, salvation is never only anything. See, if salvation is by faith alone, meaning exclusively by faith, then that would exclude the grace of God. And we know that salvation is by the grace of God. It would also exclude the blood of Jesus Christ. And who's going to say that? Because we know that the blood of Jesus is necessary for salvation. Or what about hope or obedience? Only excludes everything else. And so faith alone can't be right if it excludes other things the Bible tells us are important for salvation. Salvation in the Bible has always been a combination of God's grace and our faith. And whatever God has revealed, we'll call that law and obedience. And when you combine grace and our faith in what God has said and we obey that, well, that's the combination for deliverance according to the Bible. Number two, God tells us that we're not saved by faith alone. In James 2, verse 24, the writer James said, "You see then that a man is justified by works and not by faith only." You know, the only time faith only appears in the Bible, it's preceded by that little negative, not by faith only. And he tells us that our obedience is necessary in James 2. In James 2:19, we're told that if we have only faith, well, then our faith is no better than that of demons. You believe that there is one God in verse 19, you do well. Even the demons believe and tremble. Number three, Jesus tells us that while faith is important, we must believe and be baptized. In Mark 16:16, Jesus said, "He who believes and is baptized will be saved, but he who does not believe will be condemned." That means there must be faith, but there also must be action, and both of those are important for salvation, not just faith alone. Hey, thanks for checking out our video, and thank you for your interest in the truth. We hope you have a great day, and may God bless your studies.
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1: And now, friends, our He Still Speaks segment. And today, the late Leroy Brownlow still speaks with a sermon titled, "Man's Need for Salvation." Now, we've had one of Brother Brownlow's lessons before, but if you'll allow me to refresh his life very briefly, living from 1914 to 2002, He was a powerful preacher, and we are eager for him to still speak today. What a joy to have these outlines available that we can preach them once again. And now, friends, man's need of salvation. You see, man needs salvation because of sin. We note that from Genesis 3, the first sin in the garden. In Romans 3, 23, how all have sinned and fall short of the glory of God. In Isaiah 59 in verse 2, how their sins had separated them between them and God. We understand from such passages as Galatians 6, 7, and 8, that if we sow to the flesh, we will reap of the flesh. Whatever a man sows, that shall he also reap. Man needs salvation because of sin. I submit to you, secondly, that man needs salvation because he is a man and he's not an animal. You see, friends, no animal needs salvation. But man is created as one who is physical and spiritual. We know that from 2 Corinthians 4, verse 16, Ecclesiastes 12, and verse 7. The body will return to the dust as it was. The spirit will return unto God who gave it. And you know, there is a part of man that cannot be satisfied with bread alone, Matthew 4 and verse 4. The rich fool made the mistake thinking that his soul could live on material things, as Jesus taught in Luke 12, 15 through 21. Man needs salvation because he is a man. You know, the history of the world is also a history of man's need of salvation. From Genesis 3, the downfall of man and the separation of a race, Abraham's descendants. Let's consider Galatians 3, 16 through 19. Now to Abraham and his seed were the promises made. He does not say, and to seeds as of many, but as of one, and to your seed, who is Christ. And this I say, that the law, which was 430 years later, cannot annul the covenant that was confirmed before by God in Christ, that it should make the promise of no effect. For if the inheritance is of the law, it is no longer of promise, but God gave it to Abraham by promise. What purpose then does the law serve? It was added because of transgressions till the seed should come to whom the promise was made, and it was appointed through angels by the hand of a mediator. We see, friends, animal sacrifices testified to that need. They did a remembrance of sin every year, as we note from Hebrews 10, 1 through 4. And through history, the birth of Christ stands true, Matthew 1 and verse 21. A secular world will acknowledge that he is born. We think about Christ being on the cross, 1 Corinthians 15 and verse 3, and the resurrection of Christ, as Romans 4, 25 says, who was delivered up because of our offenses and was raised because of our justification. You see, the history of this world, friends, is but a history of man's need of salvation and what all God provides. And man needs salvation because he needs help now. Man needs guidance. We learn that from Jeremiah 10, verse 23. He needs happiness. Psalm 144, verse 15, and the eunuch even went away joyful. Acts 8 and verse 39. An example of salvation, of the help that is available now, 1 Peter 2, 21, that example being Christ. We think about Hawthorne's story of the great stone face. On the side of the mountain there was a clear-cut face, and it was said that someday a man resembling the stone face would come to the village. He would be the people's greatest friend, and a boy studied the face of every stranger to see if he might be the one, and the years passed, and the boy held the hope that someday the man with the stone face would come. As the thought lingered in the boy's mind, he was led to idealize the character of the man who should come, lofty in thought, strong in faith, gentle in manners, pure in character, and brave in convictions. And the years went by. His hair whitened and his face took on more and more the expressions of his ideal. Then the people came to realize that he was the benefactor and counselor of them all, the very image of the stone face. Interesting. You know, friends, we become like our ideals. Romans 12 and verse 2 reminds us, be not conformed to this world, but be transformed by the renewing of your mind that you may prove what is that good and acceptable and perfect will of God. See, man needs salvation because he, as a rational being, must give an account of himself to God. Such passages as 2 Corinthians 5 and verse 10, Romans 2 and verse 6 remind us of that. And man should make preparation to prepare to meet his God, as Amos said in Amos 4 and verse 12, unto all of Israel, but stands true today, friends. And he should have that sense of an ant. I know that may sound a little strange, but consider Proverbs 30 and verse 25. The ants are a people not strong, yet they prepare their food in the summer. Ants make preparation for what's coming. Even more so, we should do the same. Man needs salvation, friends, because he's going to spend eternity somewhere. He's going to spend eternity in heaven, a place that God has prepared through Christ, Romans 14, 1 through 4, a place where there's no more hurt or sorrow, pain or death, Revelation 21. Or he's going to spend eternity in a devil's hell. Revelation 20, 14 and 15 says, then death and Hades were cast into the lake of fire. This is the second death. And anyone not found written in the book of life was cast into the lake of fire. Friends, man's need of salvation is seen in that great commission to where in Matthew 28, 19 and 20, Mark 16, 15 and 16, and other texts remind us, go into all the world and preach the gospel to every creature. He that believes and is baptized shall be saved. He that believes not shall be condemned. Man has a need of salvation. Friend, do you have a need of salvation? We want to help you in your search for salvation that's found in Christ. We appreciate such a powerful lesson. An honor to share it with you today. And Brother Brownlow still speaks. Let us help you in that search for the salvation of God. Here is our Daniel Howell with our home Bible study that will help you toward that end.
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1: Friends, when you think about it, obeying God, there's nothing more important. And walking according to His Word in salvation, in faithfulness, and how we can continue searching His Word for His will, for our way, that we may walk therein. Thank you for joining me today on the International Gospel Hour. And until next time, friends.

0: people continued listening to his sermon, and they interrupted Peter, and they said, "What shall we do?" Now, Peter has already said, whoever calls on the name of the Lord will be saved. In essence, they are saying, explain that. What do we need to do? In Acts 2:38, Peter says, let every one of you repent and be baptized in the name of Jesus Christ for the remission of sins. We need to let the Bible define its own terms. Mm-hmm. People hear the idea, whosoever shall call upon the name, oh, that must mean prayer, call upon the name of the Lord. That's not the way the Bible defines it.
1: No, and if you think Acts 22:16, I just say, please, if you disagree with us, go study that verse. Paul's already prayed for 3 days, and yet Ananias says, arise, be baptized, and wash away your sins, calling on the name of the Lord. So Ananias gives us through the inspiration of the Holy Spirit, and Paul is speaking. He's saying, look, calling on the name of the Lord is not prayer, because he hasn't done it yet. Calling on the name of the Lord is arising and being baptized, and that's how you wash away your sins.
0: Absolutely.

0: the coming out time out of bondage and the wilderness wanderings. Moses had told them, don't intermarry, because if you do, if you give your sons to their, or excuse me, your daughters to their sons, and their daughters are given to your sons, then you're going to end up serving other gods. Well, guess what? They intermarried despite the warning that they had been given, and what did they end up doing? They ended up serving other gods. And that service to other gods resulted in them making God angry. They were, after all, led into a type of captivity within their own land. They were conquered. They were oppressed for a period of time. But then, when they cried out, God raised up Othniel to deliver them. Othniel was the one that we would usually call the first judge in the land of Israel. Very interesting man. We didn't dwell too long on it. But the text says that the Spirit of the Lord came upon him. So he is a man who is led, as it were, by God's direction. Remember, this is the era when God ruled in Israel. And so these judges are serving under Almighty God, who is the real head of the nation at this time. Well, then they got into trouble again, and God sent another man, a man by the name of Ehud. Ehud was a left-handed man, played a great role in the deliverance that he initiated and then that he followed through on. But in addition to that, and maybe much more important than that, Ehud was a man of faith. And that faith and that belief that God would deliver his people led him, in turn, to lead the people. And he told them, we can do this. And they did. And they killed 10,000 of very stout, able men. And as a result, they were set free for a good long period, a period of rest of some 80 years. We also, of course, noted Shamgar, said we don't know much about him, except that he used an ox goad to kill 600 men of the Philistines. And we're going to see another fellow later that has many dealings with the Philistines. But for now, let's pause just a moment. You have indicated by watching this program how much you love the study of the Word of God. And so we want to make a special offer available to you. It's free, and you can do it in your own home. Won't you listen?
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0: The next phase of our study includes a very, very special woman. She is called, after all, a mother in Israel, and I think we'll see a part of the why for that as we go along. She's, in some ways, a mother to Israel because of her ruling as a judge. She is a woman. That bothers some people, and yet God has used other women like Miriam to deliver his word. A prophetess is merely someone who delivers the will of God. Miriam delivered the will of God through a song that she sang. You never really see Deborah stand in front of the people and be a judge in that sense of the word. Instead, she is one that sits down and hears the cases that come before her and makes right judgments. And ultimately, when they need a leader to go before them, you're going to see that in point of fact, she calls for a man that God wants to lead his people. But let's start the fourth chapter of Judges and meet this woman, Deborah. When Ehud was dead, the children of Israel again did evil in the sight of the Lord. So the Lord sold them into the hand of Jabin, king of Canaan, who reigned in Hazor. The commander of his army was Sisera, who dwelt in Harosheth-hagoyim. And the children of Israel cried out to the Lord, for Jabin had 900 chariots of iron, and for 20 years He had harshly opposed

oppress the children of Israel. Boy, these iron chariots are a nemesis to the people of God. They're afraid of them. Probably we would say they were iron-tipped, which would help them be able to maintain themselves, be less damaging on wood wheels. But no, whatever the case may be, 900 chariots are pretty fearful to think about, and the children of Israel were oppressed by Jabin and the Canaanites. Now Deborah, a prophetess, the wife of Lapidoth, was judging Israel at that time. And she would sit under the palm tree of Deborah between Ramah and Bethel in the mountains of Ephraim. And the children of Israel came up to her for judgment. Then she sent and called for Barak, the son of Abinoam, from Kadesh in Naphtali, and said to him, "Has not the Lord God of Israel commanded, go and deploy troops at Mount Tabor? Take with you 10,000 men of the sons of Naphtali and of the sons of Zebulun." Now pause just a minute and see a couple of things. First of all, just as we said, when it comes time to need to lead in a very, very public way and into battle, God causes Deborah to ask for this man to serve with her, and we see him coming, Barak, to serve in that position. Now, what is he to do? Well, he is to get 10,000 men. And notice it comes from two tribes. That may support the idea that I threw out earlier, that these judges may have ruled in particular sections of Israel at particular times. It doesn't have to be that way, but it may be that way. He has a job, and his job is specified pretty clearly. Go to Mount Tabor. That's where the battle is going to be fought. Now, verse 7, she continued, "And against you I'll deploy Sisera, the commander of Jabin's army, with his chariots and his multitude at the river Kishon, and I will deliver them into your hand." And Barak said to her, "If you will go with me, then I will go. But if you will not go with me, I will not go." Well, a couple of things we want to observe here. God is going to bring the enemy out. And therein lies a very, very important thought. A thought that we want to pick up on. Look at the New Testament. In the book of Matthew, let me just go and spell it out. Matthew chapter 4, verses 1 through 11, we find what all of us know about the temptation of Christ. But have you ever noticed that at the beginning of that chapter, that the Spirit of the Lord led Jesus into the wilderness to be tempted by the devil? I find that very important. God chooses the battleground. God is the one that watches out for us. And so Jesus has God on his side. He goes where God wants him to go. And even here, we see that God is going to bring out the enemies. He is the one that is arranging this defeat of the Canaanites. And we don't want to miss that. But then, I guess, I don't know about you, but I'm a little bit disappointed in Barak. Oh, he reminds me, I guess, of myself at times. I don't always have the courage that I ought to have. I don't always have the strength of faith that I ought to have. Barak certainly didn't. In fact, he turned to Deborah and he said, "I'll only go if you go. If you're not going, I'm not going. If you go, I'll go." And so listen to the response that Deborah gives to his statement, verse 9 of chapter 4 of Judges. So she said, "I will surely go with you. Nevertheless, there will be no glory for you in the journey you are taking, for the Lord will sell Sisera into the hand of a woman." Then Deborah arose and went with Barak to Kadesh. So notice, God has specified through Deborah that the leader of those people, Sisera, the general, was going to be delivered in the hands of a woman. Very, very important. We'll come back to that later as we read the rest of this story. Now, verse 10. "And Barak called Zebulun and Naphtali to Kadesh.
He went up with 10,000 men under his command, and Deborah went up with him. Now Heber, the Kenite, of the children of Hobab, the father-in-law of Moses, had separated himself from the Kenites and pitched his tent near the terebinth tree at Zaanim, which is beside Kadesh. And they reported to Sisera that Barak, the son of Abinoam, had gone up to Mount Tabor. So Sisera gathered together all his chariots, 900 chariots of iron, and all the people who were with him, from Harosheth Hagoyim to the river Kishon. Now notice, God chose the battleground. He said, I'm going to bring them up to you. So when we see Barak go out along with Deborah, and they go with the 10,000 men, the commander of the army hears about that. What does he do? Comes right to them. Just like God said, I'm going to bring the battle to you. I'm going to bring the enemy so that we can defeat him. And that is exactly what takes place. So verse 14, then Deborah said to Barak, up, for this is the day in which the Lord has delivered Sisera into your hand. Has not the Lord gone out before you? So Barak went down from Mount Tabor with 10,000 men following him. And the Lord routed Sisera and all his chariots and all his army with the edge of the sword before Barak. And Sisera alighted from his chariot and fled away on foot. Now let's just pause there for a moment. It's interesting to read the various writings of various ones. Josephus gives an interesting report. He says, on the day of this battle, that rain and hail, there was a rain and hailstorm that fell as the battle began. And he said the wind was driving the rain and hail into the eyes of the folks that are with the general Sisera. And certainly that, if it is true, is a great description of how God fought for his people. Exactly what he said he would do, he did. He fought for them, with them, and because of him, they won the victory. That's going to be a recurring theme also in the book of Judges. We will see it again. God delivers the enemy into the hands of his people. Well, the battle has turned against the Canaanites. We've seen that. But now we want to observe what Sisera did. He's the general, remember? He's their commander. But in verse 15 of chapter 4, here's what we find. And the Lord routed Sisera and all his chariots and all his army with the edge of the sword before Barak. And Sisera alighted from his chariot and fled away on foot. But Barak pursued the chariots and the army as far as Harosheth Hagoyim. And all the army of Sisera fell by the edge of the sword. Not a man was left. However, Sisera had fled away on foot to the tent of Jael, the wife of Heber, the Kenite, for there was peace between Jabin, king of Hazor, and the house of Heber, the Kenite. And Jael went out to meet Sisera and said to him, turn aside, my lord, turn aside to me, do not fear. And when he had turned aside with her into the tent, she covered him with a blanket. Now pause, think about this. If you have had a very, very busy day, and you come in, you lay down on the bed or you lay down on the couch, and you get covers pulled up for just a few moments because you kind of were sweaty and you come in and now you're too cool. So you pull up the covers, you get warm, what's the next thing that happens? We get sleepy. But good old Jael doesn't leave anything to chance. She goes a step further. Now watch what happens. Verse 19. Then he said to her, please give me a little water to drink, for I am thirsty. So she opened a jug of milk, gave him a drink, and covered him. And he said to her, stand at the door of the tent, and if any man comes and inquires of you and says, is there any man here? You shall say, no. All right, so we've already noted, he's tired, hard day of battle. He's been perhaps hot in the fight. Now he comes in, he's cool. She covers him up. And in addition to that, when he asks for water, she doesn't give him water. She gives him milk.
My mother-in-law often takes just a little milk and some cereal before she goes to bed. She says it helps her to sleep. Well, boy, it helped Sisera to sleep, no doubt about it. He fell right asleep underneath that blanket that he is under. And what is the result? Well, we find out in verse 21. Then Jael, Heber's wife, took a tent peg and took a hammer in her hand and went softly to him and drove the peg into his temple. And it went down into the ground, for he was fast asleep and weary, and he died. So who's going to get credit for this victory? There's no doubt about it. Who's going to get it? And that's what we read next as we continue in verse 23. So on that day, God subdued Jabin, king of Canaan, in the presence of the children of Israel. And the hand of the children of Israel grew stronger and stronger against Jabin, king of Canaan, until they destroyed Jabin, king of Canaan. Notice, by the way, that Jabin is the king, but Sisera was his commander. Sisera's now dead, and a lot of his good men are dead as well. And so Jabin becomes weaker, and God's people become stronger. And ultimately, they are in the better position. Chapter 5 is a very interesting chapter. It is the song of Deborah and Barak that they sang after this great victory. It's not the first time that God's people sang after victory. If you go back to when they defeated the Egyptians, you may remember that Moses had a song that he sang as well. And then Miriam had a song. Hers was shorter than the song of Moses, but still, she had a song conveying the history of that great victory and the fact that God was the one who delivered them. Well, Deborah and Barak also have a song, and it's reported in chapter 5 of Judges. Then Deborah and Barak, the son of Abinoam, sang on that day, saying, "When leaders lead in Israel, when the people willingly offer themselves, bless the Lord." Now stop a minute. Isn't that what we said the problem is? Do you have leaders or do you not? In the days of Joshua, there was not only Joshua as a great leader, but all the leaders who served with him were great. And what was the result? That whole generation followed God. They never turned aside. But then after that time, we don't see good leaders every time. And when there are not good leaders, the people stray away. They go after the false gods, and God's anger is kindled against them. On this occasion, a leader stepped forth. Now, granted, he insisted that Deborah go with him, but he did step forth. And as a result, God's people won the victory. So, continue. That's why, by the way, it says, bless the Lord. Not bless Barak. Not bless Deborah. Bless the Lord. Praise his name. Give thanks. By the way, that word bless in Scripture often means to give thanks. If you've ever been eating with some folks out in the country, it's not uncommon to hear them right before the meal say, "Let's give the blessing." And what they mean is, let's thank God for what we have. Well, Barak and Deborah are thanking God for the victory that they've received. Verse 3 of chapter 5. "Hear, O kings, give ear, O princes. I will sing to the Lord. I will sing praise to the Lord God of Israel. Lord, when you went out from Seir, when you marched from the field of Edom, the earth trembled and the heavens poured. The clouds also poured water. The mountains gushed before the Lord, this Sinai before the Lord God of Israel. In the days of Shamgar, son of Anath, in the days of Jael, the highways were deserted, and the travelers walked along the byways. Village life ceased. It ceased in Israel." See, they wouldn't even walk down the regular road. And the reason is they're afraid. They've been conquered by the Canaanites. They're fearful. And that fear is almost palpable. And then we hear, "Until I, Deborah, arose, a mother in Israel." A mother, remember,
Probably not in the sense that she was a mother of children, although that may very well be the case, but instead, she's a mother for God's people. And she rose up and was faithful to God, enforcing His law and bringing about what the Almighty wanted. Listen as she continues, verse 8 of chapter 5. They chose new gods. Then there was war in the gates. Not a shield or a spear was seen among 40,000 in Israel. My heart is with the rulers of Israel who offered themselves willingly with the people. Bless the Lord. Speak, you who ride on white donkeys, who sit in judges' attire, who walk along the road, far from the noise of the archers among the watering places. There they shall recount the righteous acts of the Lord, the righteous acts for His villagers in Israel. Then the people of the Lord shall go down to the gates. Now, riding on, as it's described here, white donkeys, was sometimes a symbol of leadership. You would find that their kings might be on a white donkey. You also will find that judges or the sons of judges ride on white donkeys. And so she is praising those who will call God's people back to God, who remind them of God's faithfulness and all the good that He has done. Now, she continues, verse 12, chapter 5. Awake, awake, Deborah. Awake, awake, sing a song. Arise, Barak, and lead your captives away, O son of Abinoam. Then the survivors came down, the people against the nobles. The Lord came down for me against the mighty. From Ephraim were those whose roots were in Amalek. After you, Benjamin, with your peoples. From Maker, rulers came down. And from Zebulun, those who bear the recruiter's staff. And the princes of Issachar were with Deborah. As Issachar, so was Barak, sent into the valley under his command. Among the divisions of Reuben, there were great resolves of heart. Why did you sit among the sheepfolds to hear the pipings for the flocks? The divisions of Reuben have great searchings of heart. Gilead stayed beyond the Jordan. And why did Dan remain on ships? Asher continued at the seashore and stayed by his inlets. Zebulun is a people who jeopardized their lives to the point of death. Naphtali also on the heights of the battlefield. Well, notice, not every tribe came out into this battle. But she praises those that did, those last two tribes, you know, Zebulun and Naphtali. They came out and they fought. Verse 19 of chapter 5 of Judges. The kings came and fought. Then the kings of Canaan fought. In Tanakh, by the waters of Megiddo, they took no spoils of silver. They fought from the heavens. The stars from their courses fought against Sisera. The torrent of Kishon swept them away. That ancient torrent, the torrent of Kishon. Oh, my soul, march on in strength. Then the horse's hooves pounded, the galloping of his steeds. Curse Meroz, said the angel of the Lord. Curse its inhabitants bitterly, because they did not come to help, to the help of the Lord against the mighty. Most blessed among women is Jael, the wife of Heber the Kenite. Blessed is she among the women in the tents. He asked for water, she gave him milk. She brought out cream in a lordly bowl. She stretched her hand to the tent peg, her right hand to the workman's hammer. She pounded Sisera. She pierced his head. She split and struck through his temple. At her feet he sank, he fell, he lay still. At her feet he sank, he fell. Where he sank, there he fell dead. Who gets credit for the victory? Oh, Barak led the armies, there's no doubt about that. But the general, Sisera, went down at the hands of Jael. You will remember that speaking in behalf of God, the prophetess Deborah had said, a woman is going to get credit for this victory. We might have thought, we first read it,
that that means Deborah's going to get credit because she's going with Barak at his insistence. But no, it's a different woman. It's Jael, the wife of Heber, the Kenite, who gets credit for this great victory. Then Deborah and Barak sing on. Verse 28, the mother of Sisera looked through the window and cried out through the lattice, why is his chariot so long in coming? Why tarries the clatter of his chariots? Her wisest ladies answered her, yes. She answered herself, are they not finding and dividing the spoil to every man a girl or two? For Sisera, plunder of dyed garments, plunder of garments embroidered and dyed, 2 pieces of dyed embroidery for the neck of the looter. Thus let all your enemies perish, O Lord, but let those who love him be like the sun when it comes out in full strength. An interesting, sad picture. The picture of the mother of Sisera sitting at home wondering, what's taking my boy so long? She gets reassurance from the women around her and even says it to herself. Well, maybe they're having to divide the spoil. And as they divide the spoil, then they'll come home. That's what she's expecting. But the reality is far different. And Deborah makes an important statement. Thus let all your enemies perish, O Lord. Now that would be wherever they may be found. God has defeated his enemies through the service of Deborah and Barak and also Jael. And he'll defeat our enemies too, if we'll rely upon him. If God be for us, who can be against us? Romans 8, verse 31.

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It's based strictly on God's Word and not the creeds or traditions of men. 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

0: This second epistle write I unto you, dearly beloved, both in which I stir up your pure minds by way of remembrance, that ye might be mindful of the words which were spoken before by the holy prophets, and of us, the apostles of the Lord and Savior Jesus Christ, knowing this first, that in the latter days there shall come scoffers, walking after their own lusts, and saying, Where is the promise of his coming? For since the fathers fell asleep, all things continue as they were since the beginning of creation. But this they are willingly ignorant of, that by the word of God the heavens were of old, and the earth standing in the water and out of the water, whereby the heavens and the earth that then were, being overflowed with water, perished. But the heavens and the earth which are now by the same word are kept in store, reserved unto fire against the day of judgment and perdition of ungodly men. But be not ignorant of this one thing, that one day is with the Lord as 1,000 years, and 1,000 years as one day. For God is not slack concerning his promise, as some men count slackness, but is long-suffering to usward, not willing that any should perish, but that all should come to repentance. For the day of the Lord will come as a thief in the night, in the which the heavens shall pass away with a great noise, the elements shall melt with fervent heat, the earth also and all the works that are therein shall be burned up. Seeing then that all these things shall be dissolved, what manner of persons ought ye to be in all holy conversation and godliness, looking for and hasting unto the coming of the day of the Lord, in the which the heavens being on fire shall be dissolved, and the elements shall melt with fervent heat? Nevertheless, we, according to his promise, look for a new heavens and a new earth wherein dwelleth righteousness. Seeing then that ye look for these things, give diligence, that ye may be found of him in peace, and without spot, and blameless. That coming from the third of 2 Peter, we've looked there at the first 14 verses. If someone were to give you plus or minus 3 minutes, what would you be able to do with that time? What Peter has done in plus or minus 3 minutes or so has given us in a short narrative everything from the creation of the world until its ultimate demise at the second coming of Christ, and has even referenced a few of the things that are in between. All of that in plus or minus 3 minutes of your time. If you had 3 minutes, that and only that, what would you do with it? With this particular 3 minutes, plus or minus, we see everything that Peter has referenced: creation, the ultimate end of time, and some of the attitudes of humanity concerning those things that have existed over that period of time. Also included in Peter's narrative is something about what your attitude ought to be about everything that comes between creation and the Lord's second coming. This gives us to understand that the most important thing to you right now, with the time that you have to spend, is what will you do to ensure that your soul is ready when the Lord shall come to bring an end to all of this that we know as creation. Of all that Peter mentioned at 2 Peter at 3, the first 14 verses, the most important to you is the admonition that you be ready when the Lord should come again. At the third of Ecclesiastes, at the first 8 verses, Solomon references no fewer than 28 major life and world events. The first two on the list, birth and death. First two on the list. Wonder if perhaps this is because those are really the most important to you of everything that is on the list. You get down to number 7 and 8. Solomon says there's a time for building up and a time for breaking down. Those two are numbers 7 and 8 on a list of 28. Now, that being the case, consider this. Everything that has been built by the hand of man has or will ultimately have a time of its ultimate demise. Nothing built by the hand of man is going to last forever and evermore. But interestingly enough, this whole material physical creation, even though made by the hand of God, was never intended to last forever. Well, the ultimate concept of a time to build up, create the universe, and the time to break it down, take it out of consistence, or out of existence rather, understand this. The most important time between building up and breaking down creation is that slice of human history that belongs to you. The period of time between your birth and your death. That's the most important time to you because it is only your life and time of which you have any control. You don't necessarily have control over someone else's life and times, but you have control over your own. What will you do with it? Sometimes life really gets filled up with good intentions, doesn't it? And it might be that one of the reasons why that our life begins to be filled with good intentions, but yet intentions that never get fulfilled, is because with regard to our idea of accomplishment, we really never mature sometimes as we ought. For example, when young people are starting out in life, they might have a point of view that could be loosely based on what Peter said at 2 Peter chapter 3 at verse 8, and that is, one day is with the Lord as 1,000 years, and 1,000 years is one day. Young people can become so impatient waiting for life's major developments as they interpret them to be, that one day to a young person can really seem like 1,000 years because young people have so many things to which they look forward. When they're preteens, they want to be a teenager. When they're a teenager, they want to turn 16 so they can begin to drive. And then they want to become 18 so they can be regarded as being of their majority. And they want to graduate from high school. And they want to graduate from college. And then they want to own their own home. And in a relatively compressed period of time, compared to the whole of a man's life expectancy, there's a rather rapid succession of major events that always keep young people anticipating and desiring whatever it is that's going to come next. And because there's something you want so badly to come your way, it will make it seem as if one day is like 1,000 years. But yet, as we get older, our mind should begin to be more like the Lord's point of view on that matter, and we began to realize the brevity of life and how quickly time actually does and has passed, regardless of what the illusions of youth might have told us. And then, 1,000 years, if we could live that long, would seem more like only one day. While young people are always looking forward to something that they're going to do, all too often mature people got too content and too accustomed to that same idea of looking forward to something that they're going to do, and they end up, as the days of their life pass by, never really getting around to doing all of those good and important things that they could have accomplished. And time begins to run out. In his 1847 hymn that we know as Abide With Me, Henry Light penned these words, which are now generally recognized as the second stanza of that hymn. He wrote these words, "Swift to its close ebbs out life's little day." When you're young, do you think of life as being just a little day? And when you're young, do you see it as swiftly ebbing out? That's a point of view that generally comes with age. It doesn't generally occur in youth. But as we get older, we see what Mr. Light was talking about. Life is coming far more swiftly to its close than we might have supposed. And James actually spoke that same sentiment by the inspiration of the Holy Spirit when he said, "What is your life? It is but a vapor that appears for a short time, and then it vanishes away." I remember a long time ago being on my way to church and noticing dew around the perimeter of my windshield. One thing, though, that I didn't realize as I drove to church was the fact that that dew was dissipating and evaporating. When I got to church, I noticed just before I got out to go inside that my windshield was clear and dry. I noticed the dew was on the windshield, and then later I noticed it was entirely gone. But one thing I don't remember noticing at all is the process of its disappearance. It's unfortunately like that with regard to our own lives. We notice it when it's here, but we tend to not notice how quickly it is slipping away, and then we notice when it's gone. Your life is but a vapor that appears for a short time, and then it vanishes away. Is your life full of good intentions? That's good if you're young. But if you're a more mature individual, your life should be just as full of things accomplished as it is of things that you still are looking forward to doing, and not just planning, but accomplishing. David would give us another point of view about the passing of the time of life when he said, "We live our lives as a tale that is told. The days of a man's year shall be 70, and if by reason of strength they should be 80, yet is their strength labor and sorrow, and it is soon cut off," and we fly away from the 90th Psalm, looking there at verses 9 and 10. 70 years, David is telling us to look forward to an average of 70 years of life, and if we have good strength and health, look forward to 80 years. That gives me to understand that the many who have lived far beyond the 80-year mark are particularly blessed and favored of God. But yet with extra time, there should still be extra accomplishment. But yet life, like a vapor, so quickly passing away is lived as a tale that is told, and it's soon cut off and life is over. If there were going to be a tale that were told of our life, what would that tale be, and what all would that tale or that story contain? Remember how quickly life can pass by and how quickly a lot of time can be talked about in a very small space. Remember Peter at 2 Peter 3, 1 through 14, covering creation to eternity in plus or minus 3 minutes. We have the example of Abraham, the father of the faithful, living to be 175 years of age. And yet the story of his life, as influential as it was, as world-changing as it was, is told in a few chapters of Scripture. Moses would live for 120 years, and we do not underestimate the value of his accomplishments. Still changes the world today. And yet, the story of Moses' life is told in a few more chapters of Scripture. The Lord was here on the face of the earth for only 33 years, and no one will ever change the world more than did He. And we look at what the Lord did in 33 years, and what Moses did in 120, and what Abraham did in 175, and we think, what can I do with the time that is allotted to me? Your life as a tale that is told. Truth of the matter is that in this particular generation, our average lifespans are going to amount to plus or minus 1% of all recorded time up to this generation. That's the percentage of your lifespan. It will be plus or minus 1% of all recorded time up to the present. Now, you look at people like Abraham and Moses because of two reasons. One, they lived longer, and two, the world was younger at that time. Their lifespan took in a far greater percentage of all recorded time up to that point. But that doesn't mean that your plus or minus 1% cannot be extraordinarily effective. For example, the Lord said, "Ye are the salt of the earth. But if the salt hath lost its savor, wherewith shall it be salted? Henceforth, good for nothing, but to be cast out and to be trodden under the foot of men." The 5th of Matthew at verse 13. What is salt good for? A lot of things. One, it's a preservative. If you're the salt of the earth, you can use the spiritual influence of your plus or minus 1% of all recorded time to help preserve the spiritual quality of a world that is in rapid moral decline. What else does salt do? It's a seasoning. It improves the flavor of what we eat. It contributes significantly to how palatable a food can be. But yet, what percentage of your favorite recipe is seasoning? Any of the ingredients in your favorite recipes are going to be far greater in percentage than just the seasoning. Why wouldn't the seasoning in your favorite recipe be less than 1% of 1% of that recipe's entire content? And yet, where would that recipe be without that appropriate amount of seasoning? Where would our world be without the spiritual seasoning that is contributed by faithful Christians? People who are using their little sliver of time in this world, plus or minus 1% of all recorded time up to this generation, to improve the quality of this world, to leave behind something of lasting value. What will you do with that one sliver of time, the distance from your birth to your death? And what effect will it have on all the rest of recorded time? There is something that Solomon noted when he said he looked and he saw that the battle did not necessarily go to the strong, nor the race to the swiftest, but time and chance happened to them all. If you were going to predict the outcome of a battle, you would probably be most prone to do so by considering which army is the greatest in number and which has the biggest, the strongest, the most experienced men in its infantry. And you say they'll probably be the winner. But yet history tells us some pretty significant examples, both in biblical and secular history, of armies that were inferior in number and experience, prevailing over the army that was superior in both number and strength and experience. The battle does not always go to the strong. If you were going to predict the winner of a foot race, you might look at the one that's the longest and the leanest, that is, that has the longest stride per step taken, that carries the least weight with him down the track, and you think, there's the swift one. He'll be the winner of this race. But Solomon tells us that sometimes the guy with the shorter legs and a slower overall speed that ends up being the winner. The race doesn't always go to the swiftest. So when we're talking about the winners, the achievers, what is something that they all have in common? Solomon said it's time and chance. All the winners, all the high achievers have those two things in common, time and chance. Sometimes people will look at the word chance, and the idea that they get is just fate, you know, the way that things accidentally fall together in or out of my favor is just a matter of chance. Oh, but there is a far better, a far more intellectual way to look at the word chance. Interpret it as opportunity. How many times have we said, I'm going to do this when I get a chance? We mean opportunity. If we were honest with ourselves, we probably had more chances, opportunities, than we could count, but we didn't take advantage of them. Because, you see, there's something that is required to take advantage of an opportunity, a chance. Your time. Your time. And here is something you see that all winners, all high achievers, not only secularly, but more importantly, all high achievers in the kingdom of God have in common? They used their time wisely to take advantage of the chance, the opportunities that came their way. Now, Solomon has said that in between the building up and the breaking down, there's that sliver of time that belongs to you. The distance between your own birth and your own demise. What are you going to do with that time? Peter took us from creation unto the ultimate destruction of the universe. And in so doing, he indicated that out of all of that, the most important message for you to take away is to be ready for it when the Lord comes. Now, that being the case, can you be ready for the Lord to come while just showing him a platter full of good intentions with not a one of them fulfilled? Are you really going to be able to successfully stand before him in judgment and say, Lord, I would have done all these things if I just had a chance? You did. You had a chance. Those opportunities, chances, they came in that sliver of history that lay between your birth and your death, that 1%. Plus or minus of all recorded time. What will you do with the time that's allotted to you?
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2: Have you ever heard of what is called the sinner's prayer? Frequently, when discussing what a person must do to be saved from his sins, he'll be told that he needs to say a prayer and ask Jesus to come into his heart. He will be directed to pray what is called the sinner's prayer. It normally reads something like this. Dear God, I know that I'm a sinner, and I ask for your forgiveness. I believe Jesus Christ is your Son. I believe that he died for my sin and that you raised him to life. I want to trust him as my Savior and follow him as my Lord from this day forward. Guide my life and help me to do your will. I pray this in the name of Jesus. Amen. Friend, would you be surprised if I told you that no such prayer is found anywhere in the Bible? And that no one in the New Testament was ever saved by saying such a prayer. Now you might think, surely that prayer must be in there somewhere because we're told this all of the time. But in truth, it's not there. In fact, the book of Acts, which is sometimes called the book of conversions, contains many accounts of people becoming Christians and being saved from their sins. But in all of those accounts, none of them said this sinner's prayer. As a matter of fact, none of them were saved by prayer at all. Dear friend, every person who was saved in the New Testament age did it the same way. Jesus said in Mark 16:16, he who believes and is baptized will be saved. There is no other way.

Thank you for tuning in to Bible, the Bible, and more Bible. My name is Keith Ford. I'm the minister at the Auburn Hills Church of Christ in Woodbury, Tennessee. Who doesn't love a good race? And I know that there are many people who watch NASCAR or who watch the Olympics. And I'm always intrigued when I watch the Olympics and I see some of those old highlights, especially when we see those of the passing of the batons and the races where there are many people who have to run so fast and they try to set records and then they get a prize at the end. You know, friends, you and I are on a journey right now. We are a part of a race right now. Those that have obeyed the gospel of Christ, we are on a spiritual race right now. But the good thing about this race is not

something in your religious teachings, and if you may feel like you are not saved, we are always here to assist. We are always happy to come study with you wherever it may be. If it's at a McDonald's or a Starbucks, your home, the church building, we will meet you wherever to give you this information. Because it's important that you enroll in this race. And this is a race that you and I have to continue to stay steadfast in. We think about the words of Paul. Paul says, be ye steadfast, unmovable, always abounding in the work of the Lord. For as much as you know that your labor is not in vain in the Lord. 1 Corinthians chapter 15 and verse 58. But going back to this race, when we see those people in the Olympics, when they prepare for a race, they have to prepare. What do? They train, they eat right, they exercise, and they may take certain regimens to keep their bodies in good shape. But it takes some doing on this race. If you have your Bibles, notice with me in Hebrews chapter 12, and we're going to begin with verse number 1, reading the first two verses. Wherefore, seeing we are also compassed about with so great a cloud of witness, let us lay aside every weight and the sin which doth so easily beset us, and let us run with patience the race that is set before us, looking unto Jesus, the author and finisher of our faith, for the joy that was set before him, endured the cross, despising the shame, and sat down at the right hand of the throne of God. So it's this Christian race that I want to talk to us about as we compare, as we put these things in our minds. The first thing I want us to realize, and is that this race is not a quick sprint, but it's a marathon. When you see a marathon, you run a marathon different than you run a sprint. You don't just jump out there with everything. You reserve. You go at a pace. And when I think about pacing ourselves on this Christian journey, I think about those who come into the fold, who have obeyed the gospel. You know, most of the times we hear people say, well, they are babes in Christ. You know, First Peter makes a great statement about those who come in and those who are new converts. If you have your Bibles, notice what the First Peter chapter 2 and the statement that Peter makes about those who come into the fold, as about them desiring the sincere milk of the word. First Peter chapter 2, and beginning at verse number 1. Wherefore lay aside all malice and all guile and hypocrisies and envies and all evil speakings, as newborn babes desire the sincere milk of the word, that ye may grow thereby. So when one starts on this Christian journey, when one starts on this Christian race, I should say, he enters the marathon, he has to get on that milk and desire. Desire is the key thing in that. One has to desire to get stronger, to get more knowledge, to get more fit for this Christian race. And the more one takes in all of that nourishment, it gets them stronger. It gets them more endurance. You think about those runners, they take protein shakes and they help to build themselves up. This word of God, that word that is able to reprove us, to correct us, and gives us all, or makes us perfect, I should say, or complete, and furnishes us to every good work, according to 2 Timothy 3, verses 16 and 17, it's that word that we should desire, those newborn babes when they come in. And even those who have been in the faith, we still have to desire God's word. And so let us go ahead and break this verse down so that we can make our points about this Christian race and how you and I should be. It says, wherefore, seeing we are also compassed about with so great a cloud of witness, let us lay aside every weight and the sin that doth easily beset us. Let's take a time to unpack that. When we think about the cloud of witnesses, I am so glad that we get a chance to read in God's word about those who came before us. How is it not faith building to study about Noah in Genesis chapter 6? Noah, who was a preacher of righteousness, the Bible says, preached for 120 years and was only able to save himself and his family. But guess what? He was able to save them himself. It said that Noah found grace in the eyes of God. We think about Abraham in Genesis chapter 12. As Abraham is told, get thee from thy country, or get thee from thy father's house and from this country to a place that I will show thee. And then he tells him that I will bless thee that blesseth thee, bless him that blesseth thee, and I will curse them who curseth thee, and out of thee shall I make a great nation. Genesis chapter 12, verses 1 through 3. We see Abraham, who was viewed as the father of the faithful. And then you go on from Abraham and you get to Isaac, the son of promise. And then

you go to Jacob, and you go on and on through the book of Genesis, and you get to Exodus, and we read about Moses. And then we can go from Moses, and we read about Joshua, and it goes on and on about these great men who we've studied about. And not only men, we see about the faith of these women as well, of these witnesses who are able and who are cheering us on, saying, guess what? If I've been through it, if I was able to make it, guess what? You can make it. They're rooting for us, rooting for you and me, that we continue to keep the faith. You know what? I think it's the hardest thing as new converts come into the fold and they enter to this race. I think it's very hard sometimes to keep them in the race. I don't know why that seems to be the case, but sometimes people, they start the race, and when things start to happen, when they start to experience problems, guess what? They don't want to continue in the race. But friends, I'm here to tell you is that you can't make it to heaven if you get out the race. If you choose to leave God and say, well, God is just too much serving you, I just don't think that I can do it. Friends, there's not going to be an alternative. Well, the alternative is a place without God forever in torment. And we should not want that. Notice with those who were following Jesus in John chapter 6, and it's recorded, is one of the most sobering thoughts that we think about when people who were about to enter the race, who were about to be disciples of Jesus, and then they decide to turn their backs. And then they decide to say that this is a very hard saying and we can't do these things. Notice what is recorded in John chapter 6 and beginning at verse number 60. Many, therefore, of his disciples said when they heard this, this is a hard saying. Who can hear it? When Jesus knew in himself that his disciples murmured at it, he said unto them, doth this offend you? What if ye shall see the Son of Man ascend up wherefore he was before? It is the spirit that quickeneth, the flesh profiteth nothing. The words that I speak unto you, they are spirit and they are life. But there are some of you that believe not. For Jesus knew from the beginning whom they were that believed not and should betray him. And he said, therefore, said I unto you that no man can come unto me except it were given unto him of my Father. From that time, many of his disciples went back and walked no more with him. Sad words. They were not ready. They were not ready to enter into the race. They could not take what he was saying. But then he looks at his disciples also, and notice what he says. Then said Jesus unto the 12, will you go away? Then Simon Peter answered him, Lord, to whom shall we go? Thou hast the words of eternal life, and we believe and are sure that thou art the Christ, the Son of the living God. So we see how the 12, they stayed. They realized that there was work to do. They realized that Jesus was the Christ, the Son of the living God. Friends, we have to, again, begin the race by coming into Christ, by the fact of acknowledging who Christ is, being buried with him in baptism, being raised to walk of newness of life when we enter the race. And those same people are around still cheering, saying, hey, you can make it. I see their example. And guess what? I can learn from that example. I can learn from Moses' faithfulness. I can learn from Joshua's faithfulness. I can learn from David's faithfulness, and can see that, guess what? All of these men who I'm mentioning, they not only were faithful, but then they had some downfalls, but they were still able to get back up and keep themselves in tune with what God has said for them to do. Great lessons for you and I, because it's the case sometimes when we're on this race that you and I fall, and we feel like giving up, and we get tired, or we may stop for a moment and take a break and say, I don't know if I can continue doing this, but we can get back in the game. Notice what the verse says also in Hebrews chapter 12 and verse 1. It said, let us lay aside every weight and sin which doth so easily beset us. You know, when you're running a marathon, it's not a good idea to have you a big McDonald's hamburger while you're running the marathon. It's not a good thing to go and get you the biggest burger from Burger King or get you a big pizza from Pizza Hut and try to cram all that while you're running or before you run. You know what? You're not going to be successful in your run. There are some things that easily beset us. The Bible tells us that you and I are to examine ourselves whether we be in the faith. Paul stated that in 2 Corinthians chapter 13, verse 5, that we are to examine ourselves whether we be in the faith.
And then Paul also lets us, encourages us or admonishes us to take heed unto ourselves. We have to know ourselves on this Christian journey. When one becomes a Christian, or even when someone has been a seasoned Christian, sometimes we find ourselves in positions where we'll say, well, the old me would have fallen victim to that. I can go around and I can go and be around this stuff and it doesn't affect me. I never had a problem with drinking, but if I had a problem with drinking, I wouldn't go and go sit in the bar and say, I'm gonna go hang out with some buddies, but I'm not gonna drink, because the temptation is gonna be there. So often we find ourselves putting ourselves in situations where we think that we're super strong or we're not gonna fall. You know, that's when Satan thinks, you know, that's when he's gonna attack you. When you think that you're the strongest ever, that's when Satan continues to go. There are many people who say, well, you know, Satan only attacks you when you're at your weakest moments. No, Satan attacks you at your strongest moments, your weakest moments, because he's trying to get you. So what are the things that are sinful and that easily beset us? Anything that takes us out of the race can be that. It can be financial things. It can be friends. It can be family. It can even be your children or your spouse. We should not let anyone or anything deter us from making it to heaven. We should not let anything handicap us in this race and to undermine us from making it to heaven. But yet there are so many times where people get caught up in other things of this world, and then they're not in the race like they're supposed to be. They're not continuing. They're not being steadfast. If one is steadfast, he is continuing to abide by what God has said. He's continually running. He's watching his regimen. He's watching what he's taking in. He's making sure that he doesn't let those things that can trip him up, trip him up. When you're trying to get over the hurdle, you have to know the hurdles in your life, whatever they may be. If it's something that is hindering me from growing spiritually as a Christian, I have to completely get rid of that. There are some people who say, well, you mean to tell me I have to stop talking to friends and family? No, there are some cases where you may have to. If it is a hindrance, you cannot let anything stop you again from making it to heaven. And again, sometimes that's the mindset we have as people. We want to rationalize and say, well, I'm pretty sure I can do it without it. Or I can still keep that person and I can make it. Don't make things hard on yourself. Now, I'm not telling you right now to go out and just tell this person you're done with them. But again, if it is a problem, you have to evaluate the situation. Evaluate what's going on in your life and if it's going to hinder you on your Christian race. Because sin is sin. What is sin? Sin is a transgression against God's law. It's falling short. It's missing the mark. And there are many things that can disqualify you in this race. What are some of those things? There are some, when we look at even in the Lord's church, when we look at some things that happen, attendance seems to be a big one that stops people. And I don't know why someone will have the mindset that they don't have to attend services in order to go to heaven. Worship is a commandment. The last time that I checked, a commandment is something that must be followed. A commandment is not subjective. It's not saying, well, if you feel like doing it, you can do it. No, we have to come and worship God. Hebrews 10 and verse 24. Notice what the Hebrew writer writes. Hebrews 10 and verse 24. He says, and let us consider one another to provoke unto love and good works. But then notice in verse number 25, not forsaking the assembling of ourselves together as the manner of some is, but exhorting one another, and so much the more as ye see the day approaching. You know what? When it's time to worship, we need to be at worship. We should not let our jobs. Now, I do know that there are some people who work on a Sunday. I know that there are some people if I'm sick, I want the doctor to be on call on Sunday. I want the nurse. I want the hospital to be open on Sunday. It's not a sin to work on a Sunday, but we have to make sure that we worship also. We can't substitute and just simply say, well, I just got to work, so I can't go to worship. God's people never had that choice. When we study Israel of old, we see that when it was time for them to worship, they worshiped. If nothing else was to come and take that place. And even outside of worship, there are some things that beset us as our characteristics or our attitudes, the way that we treat people. I'm firmly convinced there are many Christians who are going to have gate trouble and who disqualify themselves because of their attitudes.
Now, that's a big one. Somebody will say, well, my attitude is not bad. Well, how do you treat people? How do you talk to people? Do you love people the way that Christ has loved us and has loved this church that he died for? Do you as children, do children, you honor your father and your mother? Do you show respect in the house? There are many people who have bad attitudes and they disqualify themselves from this race until they get themselves together. What about with giving? You know, we don't like to talk about money all the time. You know, when we start talking on money, we kind of get scared and we start rubbing our heads. There are some people who won't give in the Lord's church because they feel like, well, the preacher's making too much already, or, well, my money doesn't help that much. They got enough people who give the big dollars. Don't let any of these things, and these are just a few, just naming just those three. There are many other things that can knock a Christian down and disqualify a Christian from this race. So you and I have to be careful in the way that we handle ourselves and the way that we show ourselves to be Christians. Because remember, we are to be the salt of the world. If the salt has lost its savor, what shall it be salted? What is unsalty salt going to do? It's not going to do anything. You are the light of the world. A city that is set on the hill cannot be hidden. No man puts a light under a bushel, but sets it on a mantle so that all can see. Let your light so shine. Not to show that you are such an important person, but to glorify our Father who's in heaven. If we continue to shine in our light, according to as the verses we just went over, Matthew chapter 5, verse 13 through 16, if you and I continue to shine our light and do what we're supposed to do, we will be great candidates on this race. We'll be an encouragement to others to keep going, because you definitely need that to happen while you're on your Christian race, because you have to take in the right thing. You take in the word of God. The word of God, we're to study to show ourselves approved unto God, a workman that needeth not to be ashamed, rightly dividing the word of truth. And we have to make sure that we continue to preach the word, be instant in season, out of season, reprove and rebuke, exhort with all long suffering and doctrine. So when it comes to getting myself prepared, I have to have that word. I have to have a regiment ready. I have to make sure that I look at those witnesses who have gone on before me and look at their examples. And I have to take away those things that will disqualify me. You know, there are so many people when they get on this race, they say, well, I didn't know it was going to be like this. Ooh, I didn't know it was going to be tiring. You know what? It's not easy to make it to heaven. If it was easy, everybody would go. It's not easy being a Christian. If it was easy, everybody would be one. But being a Christian is a tough thing. That's why we are often told to count the cost of what we're doing. Because if you're going to do it half-heartedly, a lukewarm Christian still burns. A lukewarm Christian cannot be pleasing in God's eyesight. So we have to keep that whole thing in our minds, because on this race, those things can knock us down and be a handicap or a stumbling block to you and I. Then notice what the Hebrew writer writes. Also, he says, and let us run with patience the race that is set before us. You got to have patience. You know, dealing with people is one of the hardest things to do as a preacher. You know, because you have so many different personalities. You got so many people who will say good. Some will say bad. Some just don't care. Some show up and be ready to work. Some don't want to work. Some don't care. You know, I've learned that you have to be patient with people, because people mature at different levels. People grow at different levels. And I can't expect you to be running 10 miles a day on this marathon if you just come into the fold, or even if you've already been in. But if your life is not where it needs to be, we have to be patient and encourage one another. You know, I'm so thankful for those who take the time out to love me and to continue to encourage me and to be patient with me as I'm still learning and growing as a Christian myself. All of us have to continue to grow. We don't just arrive at the finish line of this race and say, "Woo, I got this under my belt and I'm good forever." No, this marathon is until we die. This race is to continue until we leave this earth. And then notice our example, looking unto Jesus as the author and the finisher of our faith, who for the joy that was set before him endured the cross, despising the shame, and is set down at the right hand of the throne of God. So we look to Jesus and see from his example of how he did things and how he lived upon this earth and how he operated. We see Jesus who loved those he came in contact with.
We see Jesus who had compassion on those who he came in contact with. He didn't turn them away. And we see how Jesus dealt with the people, with those scribes and Pharisees who were supposed to know the law, those Jews who were supposed to know the law. Guess what? He spoke to them differently than he spoke to the woman at the well. He spoke to certain ones who should have been on a hard regiment, who should have been pros in the race. He spoke to them a little differently than those who had not even entered yet and who had not knew God and who needed God. So I'm reminded of how I should treat people on this race as well. Looking unto Jesus as the author and the finisher of our faith. It is his example that you and I have to show in our lives if we're going to be successful on this race. Because there are many people who are hoping to find heaven, and the only way we're going to lead them is by showing how we do on this race, and we do it the correct way. It says that he despised the shame and it sat down at the right hand of the throne of God. He despised the shame. He bore it all for you and me. He died on the cross in our stead. Instead of us, he died. That perfect sacrifice that you and I may have heaven as our home. So the goal of this race is to make it to heaven. The goal was set because Jesus despised the shame and he took that cross upon himself and he did it for you and me. So, man, you can see the end. You see the reward is at the end of the race. But you got to get in the race. You got to be faithful in the race. We have to make sure that we're prepared for the race. Don't just jump in the race, because I don't know anybody who goes to the gym and just jumps on the treadmill without stretching, without getting themselves together and preparing to get their mind, or even preparing mentally to get themselves together. You and I have to do the same thing. Count the cost as Christians. For those who come in, you have to desire to want to do right and know that this race is not just going to be for one person getting the crown. It's for all of us. If we continue to run with patience, to take those things in that we learn, because those things help us to better ourselves. Those things help to prepare us for heaven, to prepare us for this place that Jesus has prepared for you and me. I'm thankful to be on this race. I'm thankful to be able to have this cloud of witnesses that are cheering on for you and I, and these examples that you and I can look to when we feel like nobody's been through what we've been through. When we look and see, man, David was able to do good, even though his son was killed, and he did these things and he did those things, but he still was able to be counted faithful. We look at Moses, who, when he spoke, was supposed to speak to the rock, he smote the rock and said, "Must we fetch you water out of this rock, you rebels?" And he still was able to be counted faithful. He was not able to go into the promised land, but God at least showed him the promised land. So what is the exhortation and the encouragement that I'm hoping that we all take from this? I want you to strap on your shoes, your spiritual shoes, and get ready to continue to run this race with patience, knowing what is awaiting for you and I, knowing that it is Christ who has prepared a place for you and I. He wants us to come. He has made it clear and it's evident. He's took upon all this for him. He has died for us. The least that you and I can do is live for him. So I hope that this has been encouraging to all of us to realize that the race is an important race, that we continue to run this race again, patiently learning from others, patiently learning with each other, and patiently serving others who come into it also, and those who've already been in it. We, as we always do at the end of our program, we like to always extend an invitation to get people into the fold of God. We don't extend the invitation to get you to be a part of my church or someone else's church. The church belongs to Christ. It is his church. Christ said, "Upon this rock, I'll build my church, and the gates of hell shall not prevail against it." Matthew 16 and verse 18. So it is that church that you need to be a part of in order to have salvation. And in order for you to go to heaven, you have to be a part of Christ's church. In order to have salvation, one must obey the gospel of Christ.
Obeying the gospel entails that you hear the word of God, according to Romans 10:17. After hearing those words, one must believe those words, according to John 8:24. And after believing those words, one must repent of all sins, according to Acts 17:30, and also Luke 13:3-5. And then one must confess that Jesus Christ is the Son of God, according to Matthew 10:32. And then one must be baptized for the remission of sin, according to Acts 2:38. There's always been water in the plan. And then you don't just become saved or added to the Lord's church, and then that's all you have to do. You can go out and sin or live in the way you want to. That's not what the Bible teaches. One must continue to remain faithful, even until the point of death. You must continue to stay in the race, continue to keep yourself going in this race to receive the crown of life, according to Revelation 2:10. So you and I have a lot of work to do. We have a lot of preparation to do. We have a lot of encouraging, a lot of exhorting, a lot of nourishing to do for those who are in the race, and not only for those in the race, but also for ourselves. Think about those who've gone on before us and what they have had to endure, and how beautiful heaven will be to be able to go in and be with God forever. But again, it's only for those who continue to run with patience, and for those who continue to love God, to love his word, to love his people, and continue to do well by his church. We thank you so much for your time. If there's anything that we can do to help you with your spiritual journey, we are always here for you via phone call, text, or Bible study.

Hello, my name is Cameron Freeman, and we are so glad that you're watching the Gospel Broadcasting Network. Here at GBN, the greatest compliment that we can ever receive is for someone to say, you know, Cameron, your program made me open up my Bible and see what it says. When you think about that, if we have come into your home via television or the internet, and we've caused you to open your Bible, that is a wonderful thing. And we are glad that you're reading along and studying the Bible with us. We seek to glorify God, not ourselves. We know that we are all unworthy and unprofitable servants, doing what we ought to, as Luke 17, 8 through 10 says. We are here to serve you and simply to try to help you learn more about the Bible. Thanks again for watching the Gospel Broadcasting Network.

Hello once again. I'm John Shannon, gospel preacher in the Church of Christ. Thank you for watching this series of lessons, straight from the sheets. We are grateful that you have decided to continue to watch these lessons from God's Word. Today we have a lesson taken from Genesis chapter 6, 7, 8, and 9. It is the account of the great flood. And we'd like for you to get seated, situated, and we have a lot to say in these 25 minutes. So please get relaxed, get your Bibles, and let us begin this study. Today's lesson, the ark, I'm talking about Noah's ark, and the church, and I'm talking about the Lord's church. Genesis chapter 6, verse 5 through 22. Let's look at it. And God saw that the wickedness of man was great in the earth, and that every imagination of the thoughts of his heart were only evil continually. And it repented the Lord that he had made man on the earth, and it grieved him at his heart. And the Lord said, I will destroy man who I have created from the face of the earth, both man and beast and creeping thing, and the fowls of the air, for it repented me that I have made them. But Noah found grace in the eyes of the Lord. These are the generations of Noah. Noah was a just man and perfect in his generation. And Noah walked with God. And Noah begat three sons, Shem, Ham, and Japheth. The earth also was corrupt before God, and the earth was filled with violence. And the Lord looked upon the earth, and behold, it was corrupt. And all flesh had corrupted his ways upon the earth. That's verse 12. And God said unto Noah, I want you to get this. And God said unto Noah, the end of all flesh is come before me, for the earth is filled with violence through them. And behold, I will destroy them with the earth. Make thee an ark of gopher wood. Rooms shall thou make in the ark. Thou shalt pitch it within and without with pitch. And this shall be the fashion which thou shalt make it of. The length of the ark shall be 300 cubits, the breadth of it 50 cubits, and the height of it 30 cubits. A window shall thou make to the ark, and in a cubic shall thou fashion it above. And the door of the ark shall thou sit in the side thereof, with lower, second, and third stories shall thou make it. And behold, I do bring a flood of water upon the earth to destroy all flesh, wherein is the breath of life from under heaven, and everything that is in the earth shall die. But with thee will I establish my covenant, and thou shalt come into the ark, thou and thy sons, and thy wives, and thy son wives with thee. And of every living thing of all flesh, two of every sort shall thou bring into the ark to keep them alive with thee. They shall be male and female, of fowls after his kind and cattle after his kind, and every creeping thing on the earth after his kind. Two of every sort shall come unto thee to keep them alive. And take thou unto thee all food that is eaten, and thou shalt gather it unto thee, and it shall be food for thee and for them.
Thus did Noah, according to all that God commanded him, so did he. I took my time and read that because this is a little different from the way I usually do it. I usually have my text on the board. But this is a familiar story about Noah and the ark. So today we're going to look at the builder of the ark, which is Noah. And over here, we'll look at the one church. The builder is Christ. Over here, we'll be talking about a physical salvation. I want you to get this. A physical salvation over here. Over here, we're talking about a spiritual salvation. I really want you to understand this. Get it now. Over here, this is a physical salvation. We have the ark. Only 8 souls were saved in the ark. I'm talking about humans. But over here we have a picture of a building. But actually, the church of our Lord is not a physical building. It's composed of souls who have obeyed the gospel who are in Christ Jesus. You got it? This is spiritual. This is not spiritual. Got it? We'll make a comparison between the two. All right? Now, if you can understand this, it will be easy for you to understand about the one church. Now, one ark, Genesis chapter 6 and verse 14, God saw the wickedness of men on the earth, that they were wicked. And every thought of the imagination was only evil continually. Now, God had to have a means by which to save, preserve life for man. God chose the ark. Are you listening? In the first part of chapter 6, he talks about 120 years. Listen to me now. Now, Noah preached a long time, and he preached, listen, one sermon. What was the one sermon? It's going to rain. You need to come into the ark. Simple. Now, so there's one ark, Genesis 6, 14. 1 Peter 3, number 20 there. I want once the long suffering of God waited in the days of Noah, wherein the ark were preparing, wherein that his few 8 souls were saved by water. Now, one kind of material. What was it? It was a wood, but God was specific. God said, go for wood. Now listen to me. He said, go for wood. Noah knew what gopher wood was. We don't particularly know today, but Noah knew. But I'll tell you this, he didn't tell him not to put pine, cedar, oak, you got it, ash, hickory. God said, go for wood. And when God said, go for wood, that excluded everything else. You got it? While I'm on that point, in the New Testament, when it comes to in the church of our Lord Jesus Christ, God said, see. He didn't have to say, don't play. He just said, sing, Ephesians 5:19. God said, go for wood. That included everything else. If you put anything else, it would be disobedience. If you use any other kind of music other than singing, it would be disobedience to God. Well, we got that out of the way. One light, one wonder, Genesis 6:16. One wonder, one wonder. One ark, one window, all right? One door, Genesis 6 and verse 16, one door in the side of it, all right? One family, Genesis 6:18. I want you to listen to this carefully. One family, 8 Noahs, 8, E-I-G-H-T. Peter said, wherein few were saved, that is 8 souls. 8. Would you take the position
that it was more than eight souls, human beings, saved in ark. Now, I want you to listen to this carefully. Would you take the position that there were other folks saved that were not in ark? Now, you say that you're a Bible believer, and you believe in the Genesis account of the great flood. Do you believe that? Sure you do. Now, you got to really understand where I'm going. It was only eight saved, and they were all Noahs. If they had Joneses during the time of Noah, they drowned it. All saved was Noah. All right. One name, they were all Noahs. Each of eight, all of them are Noahs. Had Noah, his wife, Shem, Ham, and Japheth, their wives. All right? Saved on the inside, Genesis chapter 7, verse 23, they were saved on the inside. I hope that you can see this. Can you see this? All right? The humble went in. Genesis chapter 7, 1 through 11, the humble went in. That's significant. Now, listen to this. If they had a giraffe and his neck was too long walking into the ark without stooping down, Noah was not going to make that door any larger just for that giraffe. What he had to do, that giraffe, if he was going in, he's going to have to hold his head down, bow on down, and go on in. Now, I'm doing that for a reason, because when we get over here, the humble will go in. You can be high up in the sky, high in society, but if you're going to be saved, you're going to have to humble yourself to God Almighty, obey the gospel, and come on, be a member of the body of Christ. Oh, you see that. Well, need supplied. Genesis chapter 6 and verse number 21. Everything that everybody on that ark, the humans and the animals, needed to survive, watch it, it was on the ark. Oh, that's good. Wait a minute. Everything they needed was on the ark. They didn't have to go outside for anything. It was on the ark. Well, let's do this. All outside laws. All outside laws. Do you believe that? Are you sure, preacher? I believe that. I believe of all the human beings that were on the face of the earth, the ones that didn't get inside of that ark, they were drowned. Now, God only ordered one ark to be built. Now, it's rained for 40 days and 40 nights. Are you listening? Now, if mankind, you know, mankind always think that they're smarter than God. Well, they say, well, this rain is not going to stop. Well, maybe we need to build us a little boat. Well, if they build boats, it didn't last. I make these points here. Christ only ordered one church to be built. God ordered one church to be built through Christ. Any other church that God didn't order built, if you enter those churches and it's not this Lord's church, you're going to be lost. Well, I need to be nice. It has been said that John Chandler is a little rough and a little unkind, and I don't want that. Paul said, speak the truth in love. But I've got to speak the truth. I need to get out of the way, but I need to speak in truth and love. I don't want you to look at my demeanor and the way I look and the way I preach to say he's a mean guy. Oh, no, I'm not mean. I'm trying to get the truth over, because that's what's going to make man free. And I'm doing this lesson to try to make it simple so we can see the importance of being a member of the body of Christ, which is the church. Well, the humble went in. Pretty good? Now, let me say something about this. You had a lot of animals on that ark. It
most likely had an odor on the ark. You listening? Just listen to me carefully. Just take a minute. Let your mind run. All these animals on the ark are along with the humans. Listen to me carefully. They had to put up with something on the ark, right? Until the water went down and they came off the ark. Are you listening? You're going to have to put up with some stuff in the church. So don't leave the church. Now, if you jump off of this ark, if you come up out of that one and jump off, you're going to drown. You got to stay inside the ark. All right. That's pretty good. All outside laws. Now, let's look at Noah here a moment. In Hebrews chapter 7, 11 and verse 7, we look at Noah here. Let's look at Noah a moment. Noah, watch it, was saved by God. Listen, Noah saved. He was saved by grace, Genesis 6 and verse number 8. You see it that, don't you? Sure you do. He was saved by faith, Hebrews chapter 11, verse number 7. Watch this here. We see Noah's faith. We see Noah's fear. We see his foresight. We see his family. Faithfulness. And his faithfulness determined the future of his family. Just say Noah had not been faithful to God, what will have happened to his family? You fathers, listen to me. Take the lead. Take the right lead. Right? Now, Noah was saved by grace, by faith, by obedience. Hebrews chapter 11, verse number 7. Noah was saved in the ark. 1 Peter 3:20. Noah was saved by water. Let me do this. That's pretty good, isn't it? Usually it takes me an hour and a half to preach this. Only have 20 or 30 minutes. Listen to this. And he, Romans 15 and 4, for whatsoever thing are written aforetime were written for our learning, that we through patience and comfort of the scripture might have hope. Now we see in Genesis chapter 1 and verse number 7, here's the outline of what we read. God's grief. God's grief. Genesis 6, 1 through 7. We'll see point number 2, God's grace. Chapter 6, 8 through 10. And then we'll see point number 3, God's guidance. Genesis 6, 11 through 22. You see that? We see the destruction, and we see the construction. Got it? The ark was 450 feet long, 75 feet wide, 45 feet high. Noah, get it now, no, watch it. We see grace, law, and works. Oh, look at that. Grace. What? Building up. God said in Genesis chapter 6 and verse number 8, but Noah found grace in the eyesight of God. Then God gave him the law. He told him how big to build it, how wide, how high, room shall you put in it. Then Bible says in verse 22, thus did Noah all that God commanded him. So there's grace, law, and works. You got it? Are you listening? Now these works here were works of faith. He didn't merit his salvation by no means. But listen, there was grace, there was a law, and the works were according to the law that God gave Noah. Oh, that's good. We got that out of the way. So you can understand that. That's good there. Well, let's kind of switch over a little bit here. Can you follow along with me here? Now we have in Matthew 16 and verse 18, Jesus said, upon this rock, I will build my church, and the gates of hell shall not prevail against it. Right? The Bible said in Ephesians 2 and verse 13, for now in Christ Jesus, ye who are sometimes afar off, are made nigh by the blood of Christ. Ephesians 1 and verse 3, all spiritual blessing in heavenly places are in Christ.
Isaiah 2 and verse 2, Isaiah said it shall come to pass in the last days that the mountain of the Lord's house shall be established in the top of the mountain, exalted above the hills. Watch it now. All nations, I want you to look at this. Let's focus in on this. All nations shall flow into it. Now, well, preacher, how can all nations get into one building? Well, it's not a physical building. All nations, this, the church of our Lord, the church of Christ, is spiritual in makeup or in character. How in the world can all nations get into one building, watch it, one house, if it was physical? You can see that it's spiritual. You got it? Zechariah 1:16, the house will be built in Jerusalem. All right? Now, the builder of the house is Christ. Jesus Christ is the only man that ever said, I'm going to build my church. Hebrews chapter 8 and verse 2, the ministry of the sanctuary and of the true tabernacle, which the Lord shall pitch and not man. Now, this house was built by Christ. He paid for it with his own blood. Acts 20 and verse 28. Are you listening to me? Now, the house that you in, who bought it? Who paid for it? The church of our Lord, the people of the Lord, watch it, was purchased with the precious blood of Christ. And we all in the house of God. You got it? Which is the church of the living God. There isn't but one. Ephesians 4:4, there's one body. Now, that pretty good? Now, there's one church. Matthew 16 and verse number 18. It was prophesied in 2 Samuel 7:13-14 that, watch it, it's going to stand forever. All right? One kind of material. 1 Peter 2:5, ye also as lively stones are built up a spiritual house. This is a spiritual house. And it's in Christ, Romans 12:4-5. Is that all right? Now, one kind of material. What kind of material is going to make up the house? Individuals who have heard the gospel, who have believed it, who have truly repented of their sins, confessed Christ, and they are baptized into Christ for the remission of sin, they make up part of this house. They're lively stones, build up a spiritual house to offer up spiritual sacrifice unto God by Jesus Christ. That's good, isn't it? All right? All right? One light. Well, what is the one light? That's the Bible. Psalm 119 in verse number 105, thy word is a lamp unto my feet and a light to my pathway. That's all right, isn't it? One door, Christ, the door. John 10 and verse number 9, Jesus Christ said, I am the door. By me, if any man enter, he shall be saved. That's pretty good. John 14:6, Jesus said, I am the way, the truth, and the life. No man come unto the Father but by me. Is that all right? Now, one family, the church. John 17:1, and Ephesians, Jesus prayed that we might be one. Ephesians 3:14-15, Paul said, for this cause I bow my knees of the Father of our Lord Jesus Christ, of whom the whole family in heaven and earth are named. Watch this here. One name. Christ. Acts 4:11-12, salvation is only in the name of Christ. Amen. Acts 11:26, the Bible says they were first called Christians in Antioch. What? Christians. Christians. What's the name? Christians. Listen here. If you wearing a denomination name, you're not part of this house. Because everybody in this house have the same name. Oh boy, let me stop here a moment. Same name. Everybody that was in Noah and Ark, they all of them had the same name. Over here, we got the same name. We're Christians. 2 Timothy 2:19, nevertheless, the foundation of God standeth sure, having this seal. The Lord knoweth them and his, that everyone that nameth the name of Christ depart from iniquity. Well, watch this here. Listen to me. Saved
in the church. Well, somebody said, well, the church don't save you. Well, the church is the same. And listen to this. Ephesians 5:23, Christ is the Savior of the body. Well, what's the body? The body is the church. Ephesians 1:22-23, has put all things under his feet and gave him, Christ, to be head over all things to the church, which is his body, the fullness of him that filleth all in all. Is that pretty good? Romans 12:4-5, watch it, there are many members, yet one body. Are you listening to me? 1 Corinthians 12:27, watch it, there are many members, and all the members have not the same Lord. They've been many, a one body in Christ. So when you're in Christ, you're in the church of Christ. Humble will go in. Humble will obey. Hebrews 5:89, though he was son, yet learned obedience by the things he suffered, and being made perfect, he, Christ, became the author of eternal salvation unto all them that obey him. Need supply. Ephesians 1:3, 2 Corinthians 1:20. All of the promises are in him. All spiritual blessings are in Christ. Well, the church is a spiritual blessing, so the church is in Christ. We are in Christ. Got it? Ephesians 1:3, all spiritual blessings in heavenly places are in Christ. Listen to this carefully. Lost outside. What must one do to get in? Faith, repentance, confession, baptism into Christ for the remission of sin. Let's go down this quickly again. One ark, one church. One kind of material, watch it, gopher wood. One kind of material over here, lively stones. One light, one window. One light, the Holy Bible. One door in the ark, Christ is the door over here. One family, Noah, 8. One family, they're Christians. Are you listening? One name. They're Noah's over here, Christians. Saved on the inside. Saved in Christ. Saved in the church of Christ. See that? Humble when in the ark. The humble will obey the Lord to be saved. Please listen. Need supplied on the inside of the ark. Need supplied, they're in Christ. Got it? Lost outside. Well, it's time to quit. I hope you've enjoyed this. What must one do to get in? Hear and believe the gospel. Repent of sins. Confess Christ. Be baptized in the water for the remission of sins. Watch it. Remember, this is a spiritual house, and the Lord would add you to the church. You'll be saved. I hope you've enjoyed this little short lesson, the ark and the church. Thank you so kindly for being patient, and we hope that you've learned something from this lesson. May God continue to bless you, and we'll see you the next time. Amen.

0: At the 11th of Leviticus, God required of the ancient people Israel to be holy as he was holy. The requirement was repeated at 1 Peter 1. When we have answered the call to holiness, we have separated ourselves from the carnal world and become reserved unto God for God's purposes. Those who have done so have become sanctified and are known as saints. Holy, saint, and sanctified are all forms of the same word. We are taught at the 12th of Hebrews that no man will see the Lord without holiness, and that diligence is required so that one fail not of the grace of God. Perhaps two important things are being taught to us here. First of all, though a man is saved by divine grace, he is still called unto holiness. Secondly, it is with diligence that he develop and maintain the holiness to which he is called, lest he fail to receive God's grace. It is by diligence in holiness and by the grace of God that a man may one day dwell with his Maker.
1: All four gospel accounts tell of Jesus being led by Jewish leaders to Pontius Pilate. We're not exactly certain where that interview took place. It could have been at the Fortress of Antonia, a structure that would have been located past the arch and to my left. It is also possible it took place in Herod's garrison called the Praetorium. In either case, Jesus was led from that place to Golgotha outside the city walls to be crucified.

0: Jesus was crucified at about 9 a.m., and he remained suspended above the earth until 6 hours later, 3 o'clock that Friday afternoon. Jesus was dead.
1: Joseph of Arimathea, a member of the council and a disciple of Jesus, approached Pontius Pilate requesting the Savior's body for burial. Pilate was surprised that Jesus had expired so quickly, and he dispatched soldiers to go and verify that Jesus had passed away.

0: The city of Jerusalem lies on a limestone ridge passing through the center of the country from north to south. Because of this, the landscape has shallow soil, making it difficult to dig into the ground for a grave. On the other hand, the rocky structure offers numerous caves and places where burial tombs could be cut. Although we don't know the precise site where Jesus was laid to rest, there are two main locations regarded as possible places: the Garden Tomb site and the area within the Church of the Holy Sepulchre.
1: The two most popular sites identified as the possible locations for the burial of Jesus are the Garden Tomb and the Church of the Holy Sepulchre. In both cases, the site of Jesus' crucifixion is thought to be relatively close by. The Garden Tomb has always been a favorite, in part, I think, because it is so beautiful and serene. It really is a lovely place. But the Garden Tomb is laid out like an Iron Age tomb. It's very symmetrical, kind of boxy, lots of right angles. It was the kind of tomb used by Israelites hundreds of years before Christ. And so it doesn't resemble the kind of first century tomb in which Jesus would have been laid. The Church of the Holy Sepulchre is the traditional site of Jesus' burial, and of the two sites, it really has the stronger claim based on historical and archaeological evidence. Either way, at the end of the day, I'm afraid it is impossible to know with absolute certainty where Jesus died and was buried.
2: Before we go to the two sites that are commonly associated with the burial of Jesus, we take just a moment to stop here at the Herod family tomb. Now, the name would suggest that Herod's family members have been buried here, but that's actually a matter of some conjecture. What we can say is that it has the features, especially the rolling stone at the entrance, that is common to a wealthy and aristocratic family tomb at the time period of Jesus' own burial.
0: Inside such a burial chamber, there would be a bench shape that wraps the room, allowing visitors a place to sit. Because a tomb of this type might need to accommodate a number of family members, space was maximized by using loculi, which are narrow shafts extending into the rock wall, and individual bodies could be placed within them. Normally, the body of the deceased would be prepared immediately for burial. Because Jesus had passed late in the afternoon on Friday, the day of preparation, the day before the Sabbath, little time remained after his death for Joseph of Arimathea to visit Pilate and receive custody of Christ's body. Only an initial preparation for burial could be made. We're told that his body was wrapped in linen cloth and spices, and his face was covered with burial cloth as well. When he was placed inside the rock tomb, it was sealed, and Mary Magdalene and other ladies were watching where he was buried. Their plan was to return on Sunday morning at first light, re-enter the tomb, and finish preparing his body for burial. What you see behind me is the Garden Tomb, one of two sites commonly proposed as the burial location for Jesus. The traditional site has always been the Church of the Holy Sepulchre, but when this tomb was discovered in 1867, those who found it proposed this as the authentic site for a couple of reasons. First, they believed that this location satisfied the Bible's descriptions of the place of the skull and an ancient rock-hewn tomb. But another reason they proposed this as the site was the mistaken belief that the Church of the Holy Sepulchre was actually inside the walls of Jerusalem. The tomb has a small slot at the front, which some have thought was for the round stone that would seal the grave. Inside is the carved structure for a bench going around the sides, and spaces where bodies could be laid. However, the tombs in this area are either several centuries older than Jesus or were constructed much later. This is a beautiful area, and many people enjoy the serene setting as a place for prayer and contemplation. But it is an unlikely site for Jesus' tomb.
2: Behind me is the Church of the Holy Sepulchre, sitting atop the traditional site for the burial place of Jesus. According to ancient sources, this particular structure was built in the late 320s. It actually

0: is sitting atop both Calvary site as well as the tomb in which Joseph and Nicodemus laid the body of the Savior.
1: Well, I don't think we can know with certainty that the site of the Holy Sepulchre Church is the site of Jesus' burial tomb, but we really don't have any other site that offers as many reasons as this one. And here's why. It's got to be remembered that the area where the Church of the Holy Sepulchre stands today had once been this big rock quarry in the 8th century B.C. But by the time of Jesus, and really about 100 years before, you have an area that had been filled in. This rock quarry had been filled in with a lot of debris and then a layer of reddish-brown soil over the top of that. And then a garden area was planted there. And then the sidewalls of this former quarry were used as burial tombs. So, in essence, the whole area, by the time of Jesus, became both a cemetery and a garden area. In fact, there have been several tombs from this period that have been found in and under the present-day Church of the Holy Sepulchre. After the destruction of Jerusalem, the Roman Emperor Hadrian then built a temple dedicated to Aphrodite over the site in about 136 AD. So Constantine then commissions the temple's destruction of that Roman period, and he has the foundation removed, and thus he exposes the alleged area of the tomb. He then built a church over the site and cut away the rock from behind it to further expose what remained of the tomb of Christ. And then it was finally destroyed by a Muslim caliph in 1009 AD. But once again, it's rebuilt, this time by the Byzantine Empire in 1048. And eventually, an aedicule was erected over the site where they say Jesus was buried. And that's the building, and that's the aedicule, with some modifications, of course, that have remained even until this day.
2: Upon entering the church, visitors are immediately struck by the beauty of the architecture and the artwork that has been added through the centuries. The structure itself was damaged or destroyed several times over the years. According to some church traditions, Constantine's mother, Helena, discovered on this site the remains of the actual cross on which Jesus was crucified. In other church traditions, remains of two other crosses associated with the thieves crucified alongside the Lord are said to have been found. Constantine's church building sits atop the site known as Calvary, believed to be the very spot of the crucifixion, as well as sitting above the rock-cut tomb. In the center of the basilica is what is known as the Stone of Anointing, said to be the very stone on which the body of Jesus was prepared for burial. The tomb was surrounded by what is known as the Anastasis Rotunda, or Resurrection Rotunda, and just to its east was the crucifixion site, now so ornately decorated. In the rotunda sits the aedicule, a structure housing two rooms, the Chapel of the Angel and the Room of the Tomb. A severe fire in 1808 caused the rotunda to collapse into the aedicule, damaging its exterior. Steel supports were put into place in 1922 to ensure stability and have only recently been removed. The Chapel of the Angel is said to be the room in which the ladies encountered the two angels on Sunday morning and were told that Jesus was risen, Luke 24, verses 3 through 8. In the center of this room is a fragment of the stone that is said to have been the one sealing the tomb closed. Passing through this room, we enter the Room of the Tomb, now rather lavishly appointed, but alleged to have been the place where Jesus' body was finally laid. At the western end of the rotunda, there is what is known as the Tomb of Joseph of Arimathea. Tradition reports that Joseph did not want to be buried in the same room used for Jesus, so he had his own remains placed within the loculi, or burial slots, in this location instead.
3: Virtually everyone wants to know where Jesus was crucified and buried, even if it is for nothing more than the sake of historical curiosity. But there is a hidden blessing in not knowing the exact location. Human beings have an almost insatiable craving for demonstrating reverence. And so if you go to the land of Israel today, it seems that almost any site of biblical importance has a church or a shrine built there. And many of them are quite gaudy, just dripping with gold and religious iconography. It almost pollutes the simple power of the gospel message.
2: So what do we take away from all that we've surveyed here, all that surrounds Jesus' tomb? First, we should recognize that everything Jesus endured, he faced for you, me, and all people. His sacrifice at the cross was so that his blood shed there could open God's gracious pathway to salvation for us all. It took the death of this perfect individual to make possible our new life.
0: We're not 100% certain where Jesus was buried, but there is one thing we know absolutely, that he gave his life for us, John 10, verse 15. If there were ever a single act by God that declared his love for all people, it would be the sacrifice of Jesus at the cross, a sacrifice that would ultimately lead him to the tomb.
2: Though we have looked at the typical features concerning the architecture of tombs around Jesus' lifetime, and though we've looked at the sites thought to be the possible burial locations for the Christ, there is something even more important to take away from this study. Wherever Joseph and Nicodemus buried Jesus, he did not stay there. Buried on Friday, late afternoon, he arose from his tomb on the first day of the week, Sunday, leaving the burial garments, a moved stone, and angels in his absence.
1: The life and death of Jesus is a historical fact. There are plenty of non-Christian historians like Josephus and Tacitus and Pliny and others that establish his life and his death as a historical fact. But another series of documents that has to be evaluated is, of course, the Bible itself. The New Testament itself contains no less than 7 different first century writers, or historians, we could call them, who testified to the reality of Jesus and his claims. 4 of those writers carefully and systematically documented the facts of his life and chronicled not only their own testimony, but the testimony of others with regard to the reality of Jesus Christ and what he taught and how he died, and that he was resurrected again the third day.
2: His resurrection provides our proof that God has graciously reached out to rescue humanity from sin and to prepare our eternal home in heaven. As Paul wrote in 1 Corinthians 15 and verse 20, "But now is Christ risen from the dead."

0: I find it very interesting that God did not preserve for us with full confidence the exact location of where Jesus died and was buried. There's not a place where we can confidently go and say that's where his body lay. But going to the places that might be that location helps us to visualize what it was actually like. It helps us to understand more about the details of the crucifixion, more about the details of the burial, and really verifies the reality of his resurrection and his empty tomb.
1: I would imagine that for some, a topic like this, that is the crucifixion and the burial of Jesus, it would just be a curiosity. I suppose others might find it interesting, but interesting as a fascinating archaeology and geography lesson and really nothing more. But I can't help but think it is so much more. To see this death of Jesus as just one more human passing, one among the billions of human history, is to miss entirely the reason that it even occurred. I've got to think that if we could get into a time machine and travel back to that fateful weekend, that Friday through Sunday, when Jesus was executed for us, we would see a variety of reactions then. The Bible tells us that there were those who mocked the fact that Jesus had been crucified. We know that there were those who were grieved deeply to see this loved one treated so. But I'm thankful the Bible also shows us that there were individuals who connected what was happening with a larger significance somehow, like the Roman centurion who looked at Jesus in his passing and said, "Truly, this was the Son of God." To look back on that time, we've got to see and appreciate a sacrifice born out of love that is meant to have an eternal consequence for the benefit of our spirits and our soul. Upon visiting the Church of the Holy Sepulchre, I watched the people and the visitors. I wouldn't doubt the sincerity of emotion and the interest on the part of those who come here to this church facility or even to the Garden Tomb. But here, with all of this lavish detail, the kissing of the stones, the almost magical quality that is associated with this place, it appears to border on idolatry. In fact, even some of the Jewish rabbis and guides that we worked with commented upon how idolatrous this all appeared to them. I can't help but think maybe it's best that we don't have some of the original items of Judaism or Christianity, lest they turn into idols. But I do know that what took place makes all the difference in the world. You and I need to recognize that everything Jesus faced, he faced for all of us as human beings, so that his blood that was shed there could open God's gracious pathway for us all. I'm just impressed that it took the death of this perfect individual to make possible our new life. And it's humbling to realize that he died so that we could live.
2: GBN Questions and Answers. We recently received this question. It says, is it wrong to call someone a fool? In fact, let me read you the entire question. It says, in the Sermon on the Mount, Christ warns us of using the word fool. Is this a word we should never use under any circumstance? The person says, I don't use this word verbally as we are taught not to. However, I will sometimes in my mind think it. For example, about a false teacher or someone who changes the gospel or a cursed person, I find myself thinking this person is a fool. Emotionally, I want to say it out loud, but I don't. We use words such as foolish, foolishness, foolishly, but if fool is wrong to say, are these words also wrong to use? It's a great question. And it relates to something the Lord himself said on the Sermon on the Mount. I do not believe that it is wrong to use the word fool. In fact, the Bible uses the word fool 111 times. A passage that is well known is Psalm 14 and verse 1. Of course, it says, the fool has said in his heart, there is no God. Now, if it's wrong to call someone a fool, we couldn't even use it as the Lord has defined it for us. Friends, I believe the point of Matthew chapter 5, when it tells us not to call someone a fool, is that not only are outward actions wrong, but that our heart must also be right. Now, several different examples are listed in Matthew chapter 5 to make this point, but with reference to this one, the point he's making is this. Not only would it be wrong to murder someone, if you have those murderous feelings of hatred in your heart, that also would be wrong. Calling someone a fool could be an indicator of a feeling of intense passion and hatred in your heart toward them. And that would be a violation of Matthew chapter 5 and verse 22. But you know, many other words could also reveal that heart condition. You could look at a person and say, idiot. It would express anger and hatred, and that would be forbidden. To use the word fool, however, as a descriptive term and not as a term of hatred and anger and bitterness, I don't believe that that would be wrong.
1: We often use the word cosmos as a single name used to identify the existence of all matter. Every atom, asteroid, planet, galaxy, and even space itself. But in addition to simply referring to the existence of all space and matter, the word cosmos is used because it describes the observed order and design in nature. The ancient Greeks, as far back as the 6th century BC, used their word for order, cosmos, to describe what they observed in the world around them. If ancient cultures, prior to the understanding of electricity, magnetism, radiation, optics, subatomic interactions, or even the equations of gravity, could make and conclude that order and function existed, then how much more should our generation appreciate the functional complexity of the universe? You see, our universe does not exist as a chaotic collection of space and matter. Rather, the ordering of our cosmos can be seen from the very fabric of space-time itself. The physical laws that govern matter supply the foundation of functionality that we observe. From the beginning of time, mankind has explored, slowly constructed a detailed understanding of the physical world so that we can construct experiments, forecast expectations, and successfully predict results. But our mathematical expressions and the formulas are merely descriptions for how the laws naturally operate on their own. Our scientific investigations only reveal what order and function the cosmos inherently has. The functional laws of the universe exist, whether we can describe them, whether we can write them down, or whether we even know about them at all. Now, when we observe nature, we're not observing the physical laws themselves. Rather, we observe the functionality of our cosmos through the diversity of its complex structures. Along with space itself, matter fills the cosmos, forming a breathtaking array of complex structures. From subatomic particles to spiral galaxies, from the trillions of cells that compose the human body, to the seething plasmas that power the stars, complex order is found at every cosmic scale. Take, for instance, the simple periodic table of the elements. This singular chart is mankind's expression of the orderly sequence of elements that form the building blocks of our material world. Each element has a unique identity in its nuclear structure and fundamental characteristics. The periodic table uses both a periodicity and related groupings to visualize the comparisons and the contrasts among all the elements. For instance, the number of protons in an atom, called the atomic number, is a unique property for each element, and it forms an increasing sequence from left to right and from top to bottom. The overall structure of the periodic table includes horizontal rows called periods, which are arranged to identify the highest energy level of the element's outer electrons. The vertical columns are groups or families, and they help to identify elements that have similar chemical properties. In fact, the orderliness of our cosmos is so well displayed in the periodic table that when early scientists were developing its structure from all the elements that they knew at their time, they found gaps in sequences where obviously an element should exist. These gaps in the ordered sequences led to numerous discoveries of elements which had not been known before. Had these new elements always existed? Absolutely. But until we identified the ordered structuring of matter, we could not correctly identify and describe the elements. The periodic table has elements that are the building blocks for the host of complex structures in our cosmos. Yet these complex structures, in turn, are participants in an equally inspiring set of complex interactions where cosmic laws exert their influence through the forces of nature. Here is where the complex nature of the cosmos has both confounded and astounded humanity. As much as we would like it, the physical laws do not obey human whims. We're subject to their processes and governed by their operation. No matter what branch of scientific study, what scale of experiment, or what object of observation, the complex matter being observed is influenced by a host of physical laws and principles. So in our scientific experiments, while we struggle in confining the matter or painstakingly restricting its contamination and seeking to establish boundary conditions, we must acknowledge that without the regular and ordered functionality of the laws of our cosmos, the complexity we see would merely be chaos. No scientific understanding could be obtained, let alone even initiated, if the regular, repeatable, and restricting laws were not present and functioning. If the origin of matter and energy, let alone the construction of complex structures, cannot emanate from the matter or energy itself, and if humanity doesn't control it, let alone establish the cosmic law, what does the presence of both law and matter, function and complexity demand? The evidence leads to an intelligent creator of such power and magnificence that the beauty of the cosmos, in all its order and function, pale in comparison to him.

0: In 1992, Bill Clinton ran for the president on a Democratic Party platform of abortion, and his wife Hillary Clinton supported it. During speeches and interviews, they said abortion should be safe, legal, and rare. When Hillary ran for president in 2008, she reiterated that abortion should be safe, legal, and rare, and she even emphasized, and I mean rare. This tagline helped wrangle pro-life Democrats to accept the pro-abortion platform. But why should abortion be rare? Calling for abortion to be rare is really an admission that there is something inherently and morally wrong with it. Abortion attacks and kills the most vulnerable and innocent among us. Solomon said there are six things God hates and seven that are an abomination to him, Proverbs 6:16 through 19. One of these things he hates are hands that shed innocent blood. Abortion and murder shed innocent blood. God's people must stand up for life, seek legal ways to stem the tide of death sweeping across our nation, and protect the blood of the innocent.
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0: Let us pray. Holy and majestic Father in heaven, we thank you for your rich blessings, Father. We thank you for Christ and his sacrifice on the cross for our sins. Father, you are worthy of praise and honor. Father, we love you and we pray that you help us to be obedient servants of yours. Father, we want to ask that you will grant us the wisdom to serve you and to overcome the evil one. We pray that you will help us to be wise against his ways that he tempts us, Father, and the ways that things are manipulated in this world. We pray that you will give us clear sight by knowing your word, Father, and help us to understand it. Give us a strong desire to know your word inside and outside, Father, so that we always have an answer inside of us that we can speak when we're questioned about why we believe what we believe. Father, we want to ask that you give us a passion for those who are lost, that you give us the courage to stand for the truth when we may waver, Father, when we want to give in to things that are not quite true. Give us the strength and the courage to stand for the truth, because we know that that's the only thing that will stand throughout time. Father, we want to pray for our brethren that are overseas who are being persecuted and some killed and tortured. You have blessed us with a relative peace, Father, and we have our temptations and our persecutions as well, Father, but we pray that for those who are under more physical scrutiny and those who are suffering, we pray that you will help us to do all we can do to help them, but we know that it is your hand and your protection that will keep them safe. And we pray that the kingdom will continue to spread in places like that, such as China and different places all over this world where people are persecuted for their faith in you. Father, we pray for our elders, that you will continue to bless them with wisdom and discernment, that you will give them the strength and the courage to stand against false teaching, to rebuke us when we need it, Father, and to discipline us when we're out of line, Father, and to support them when they do these things, Father, because we know that they are doing your will. Father, we want to pray for those who have been sick, who are recovering, and we want to thank you for answering our prayers for those who have been sick, and we've prayed for them, and you've answered in the affirmative, Father, that they will be healed and that their surgeries have gone well. And we thank you. Father, again, we ask that you give us wisdom and strength against the evil one, that you give us a heart for teaching your word, not only in our words, but also in every decision we make in the way that we live. And Father, we thank you again for Christ and his example and for his sacrifice. Thank you for your love, and help us to love you by being obedient to you, Father. And give us the maturity to love our brethren at times when we may have difficulties with each other. Help us to love each other and to not bite and devour one another. Father, thank you for the relative peace that we have in our congregation, and we pray that that will continue and help us to grow and thrive and to teach your word throughout the Mid-South and throughout the world, Father. We thank you for this wonderful day. Thank you for this time of the season, Father, and we pray all these things in Christ's holy name. Amen.
1: Father, we're indeed grateful unto thee, not only for the sacrifice of thy Son, but for this memorial that we may continue through time to remember and think back upon that great sacrifice made for each and every one of us. Father, as we humble our hearts and lovingly partake of this bread that represents that precious body given in our stead, be with those For it is in thy Son, Jesus' name. Amen.
2: Amen.

0: us pray. Heavenly Father, at this time we thank Thee for this cup, the fruit of the vine, which represents Christ's blood, which He willingly shed on the cross for the remission of our sins. We pray that those who partake of this cup this evening do so in a manner well-pleasing in Thy sight. In Christ's name we pray. Amen.
1: Amen.

separate and apart from the Lord's Supper, you come to the time of giving. I ask everybody to bow and pray with me for a collection. Dear Heavenly Father, thank you for everything. Thank you. We know that you are the source of all our income and everything that we have belongs to you, Father. I want to thank you for this opportunity that we have to, on this day, Father, to get back a portion of our income, Father. We also want to keep in mind, Father, that we give our hard work and maybe sweat, Father, as we earn and what we work for. Let's keep in mind, Father, that you first gave your son, Father, his hard work, his sweat, and also his blood that he gave, Father, to purchase the precious church, Father, and the system that we have today, Father, to be reconciled to you. So we want to, at this time, Father, give back a portion of what we didn't earn and back a portion as we prosper, Father, to you. And continue thanking you, Father. In Jesus' name we pray. Amen.

7:22. And speaking of Matt and Edison, you need to take a good look at them. They're going to be gone a month, so you'll want to remember what they look like when they get back. But we do want to bid them Godspeed on their journey. Before the lesson, we'll sing number 115. Number 115, we'll sing the first, second, and fourth stanzas. If you would you stand, please? Thank you.

0: Please be seated.
1: I love to be led in singing by Brother Greg. That song in particular, I'd already thought he brought up some songs I had not heard in a while, and that song took me back to my childhood. I don't believe I've heard that song since my childhood. And when it came up, I said, wow, that's amazing. I haven't sung that since I was a little boy and probably didn't even know what I was singing about. And so that's a blessing. I love being led in prayer by Brother Cedric. I like to preach. I like to teach people the Bible. But on the Lord's Day, preaching is important. It's only one act of worship in which we engage. And when we're able to go to the Father in prayer and pray to Him from the heart, and I don't mean Cedric alone, but I just know that in that particular prayer, I was particularly touched by the word said. I was able to pray very strongly along with that. It's important that we remember that everything we do in this assembly is directed toward God. It's worship toward the divine creator of the universe. It's easy to get lost in, oh, it's time to close my eyes and bow my head. But I'm not just closing my eyes and bowing my head. I'm laying myself prostrate before the throne of God. It's easy to think I'm supposed to look at that screen and sing those words, but I'm not just looking at a screen and singing some words. I am returning the joy of my heart in praise to the one who created me and saved me from my sins. Of course, I think we think a lot about the Lord's Supper. I think we think about that, of course, and giving. We think about that a lot. And of course, the sermon. The sermon takes up, I guess, the largest portion of time, especially depending on who's preaching. I don't need any comments about the fact that I'm preaching today. But it takes up the largest portion of time. But it's not the most important part, is it? It's just one part of worship. It's an important part. But it's one part. Such a blessing to worship in those other ways as well, in the way that God has taught us to do so. I'm going to do something that I don't like to do here at the beginning of the sermon, but I'm going to do it because it's a special occasion that calls for it, and I'm going to just quickly mention a couple of things. I like to get right into the sermon. One of the men who taught me to preach said, act like everyone's holding their breath until you get to a scripture. Don't kill anybody. But I need to mention just a couple of things. Josh Holloway is an excellent gospel preacher, an amazing evangelist. I respect him as much as anybody I've ever met in the area of his work in reaching lost souls. He is going with us to India. I am extremely excited that he is going with us to India. I tagged along on a trip of his one time to Guyana, and I saw the work that he did there. He's going to do a great work in India. He's going to teach the young men in the school how to preach the gospel. He's going to instill in them a love for souls and a desire to be a personal worker, because that's just who he is. Josh and his family have been going through a difficult time with the health of his father-in-law and now with moving congregations, and that has really disrupted his ability to raise funds. This congregation has been amazing. Last year, you sent my entire family to India, where Nancy was an amazing teacher to the girls there. I know that because they all wept as we left. Not over me, over Nancy. As a matter of fact, the invitation came back to me to return, and it wasn't, hey, can Nancy come with you? It was, we'd like Nancy to come back, and Matthew, you can also teach some. No joke, that's seriously how it was. They said, we're going to move her from the north. We want her to teach in the north then for 2 weeks. Then we're going to take her down to the south for 2 weeks. And I said, wait a minute, I can't teach for 2 weeks. The courses are a month long. And they said, oh, we'll figure that out. It was about Nancy. I'm asking that that we be able to take some of the funds raised and help Josh. And if you gave funds and you're not comfortable with that, of course, you can let me know or let the elders know. But Josh is a great gospel preacher, and he's going to do a great work. And I'm asking that some of the funds we raise be able to help him in his mission in going to India. The second thing is this, and this is just to avoid distraction later. I have a meeting that I have to be at a particular time. So when I'm done preaching, I'm going to walk out. Don't think that I'm angry and I'm just leaving. I'm going to extend the Lord's invitation, but it's not my invitation. I'm just a preacher. It's the Lord's invitation. And one of our elders is going to come and receive anybody who responds. And that's okay. Some congregations always do that. A man that stayed with me last week told me that's what they do where he attends. The shepherds, it's the good shepherd's invitation, and the shepherds receive people. So there's nothing unbiblical about that. And that's just what we're going to do today for sake of expedience, is that that will happen. With all that aside, I want us to quickly say a prayer and get into the sermon. Let's bow. Father in heaven, you are a mighty God and wonderful. Father, please hear us as we pray to you and ask you to take pleasure in the things that we do. Thank you for this time of worship and devotion. Thank you for the church family that is gathered here at this time. Father, as we enter into a time of considering your word, we pray that each be strengthened, and that these words would help us to live a life that is more like your son, Jesus. It is in his name that we pray. Amen. Turn, if you would, to Ephesians chapter 5. You know, we heard a sermon this morning that is, in my experience, is a difficult sermon to preach. I know it can sometimes be a difficult sermon to listen to, not because you don't want to hear it, but because the subject matter is so serious, and the subject matter hits our hearts so strongly. Because Barry preached to us very effectively about our Lord and what he suffered. And with those things in consideration, I want us this afternoon to take our minds to some of the things that our Lord taught us. And what I'm going to attempt to do is, I want to outline for us, I thought as I'm going to India, I want to preach a sermon that speaks most to what is something I've been studying and I've been considering. And I want to relay that to you, because I've seen this come up several times. And if you go to Ephesians chapter 5, I want to address something that I don't know that this is not the most common mistake that Christians make. It may be, it may not be. But I think it is pretty common mistake and frankly sin among Christians. So if you would, look with me in Ephesians chapter 5, and let's begin in verse 8. Here Paul, writing to the Ephesians, says, "For you were once darkness, but now you are light in the Lord. Walk as children of light, for the fruit of the Spirit is in all goodness, righteousness, and truth, finding out what is acceptable to the Lord, and have no fellowship with the unfruitful works of darkness, but rather expose them. For it is shameful even to speak of those things which are done by them in secret, but all things that are exposed are made manifest by the light, for whatever makes manifest is light. Therefore he says, awake you who sleep, arise from the dead, and Christ will give you light." There is a challenge to the Christian found in verse 11 that we sometimes try to ascribe to the preacher or to the elders. But Paul is not speaking here to preachers or elders in particular. He's talking to Christians. Paul says, "You Christians have a responsibility." Oftentimes, as Christians, we say, "Well, I don't do this and I don't do that, and therefore I'm living righteously. I refrain from wickedness, and therefore I'm living righteously." But Paul says something here in Ephesians 11 that has smacked me in the face when I studied this, and that I hope that you'll take into consideration. He doesn't say here, "Don't do wickedness." He says that all throughout the book, mind you. Yes, he says that. He says, "Stay away from these wicked acts." But here in Ephesians 5:11, he makes a statement that is altogether different. He says, "Have no fellowship with the unfruitful works of darkness." Now, you can read through the book of Ephesians and you can see what these unfruitful works are, and you can even see what are the fruits of the Spirit. You can see the comparison and the contrast between the two in the book of Ephesians. But let's face it, what he's talking about here is sin, sinful activity. He's telling us not only don't sin, which he says throughout the book, he's saying don't have fellowship with it. Don't hold hands with the sin. And if he left it at that, that alone would be enough for us. That alone would challenge us. But he goes on beyond that, and he says something that's very, very difficult, and in my observation, which is, of course, limited and can be flawed, that I don't see very much. And I know for in particular that working with young people, it's something that constantly has to be instructed, and they don't understand it, and they don't get it. And I've been studying with some of the young people about this even just recently, and I think one of the reasons they don't get it is that we who are older don't always practice it. What Paul says after that, not having fellowship with the unfruitful works of darkness, he says, but rather expose them, rebuke them. Some translations read. It's not enough to not commit the sin. It's not enough to not hold hands with the sin. It is enough when I, as a child of light, do what light does, expose the sin. And we're going to consider what that does and does not mean over the next few minutes. There is a way that I can respond to this text that would be appropriate, and there's a way I can respond to this text that would be inappropriate. And of course, within the context, we're going to find, what does this mean? What does this have to do with Paul? Well, as Paul goes on to write in what he would not have called Ephesians 5, but in this Ephesian letter, as he continues the letter to these Ephesians, we're going to find out that really this is all about relationships. When I was studying Ephesians last year, it confused me that Paul had all these practical things to say and all these teachings, and then suddenly he breaks out a statement about marriage. And I get it, okay, well, marriage is a picture of Christ, and Ephesians has a lot to do with Jesus Christ and his church, and that's what marriage is about. But then you go on, and he doesn't leave it at marriage. He goes to children and parents, and you say, okay, I can see a relation. But then he goes to bondservants and their masters. And then he goes right from that, right into putting on the whole armor of God. And the answer to the reason for that is what? The way that we interact with each other as Christians is relational. It comes with relationships. Where are you going to what? Where are you going to walk in light or darkness? You're going to walk in light or darkness depending upon where your relationships are. Where are you going to see sin and need to expose it within relationships? And sometimes those relationships can be relationships that gender faithfulness or hinder it. They're going to be relationships that encourage the holding of hands with sin or refusing to fellowship it. They're going to be relationships that either encourage exposing sin when it rears its head or covering it. The type of marriage that I have, the way I interact with my children, the way I interact with those whom I serve, is going to largely dictate how I live my life in the commandments that come before the second part of chapter 5 and in the great challenge that comes at the end of chapter 5 and chapter 6. But I want us to be very practical with this. And in order to do that, I would like for you to turn with me to Matthew chapter 5. We're going to narrow the scope of this. You could go a lot of places when you're talking about how to deal with sin. We're just going to go to two. And we're going to narrow the scope to sins between Christians. We're going to narrow the scope to that because the purpose and the goal of this sermon is for us to handle sin amongst ourselves appropriately. It's the goal of the sermon. to consider what it is that is required of me by my Lord Jesus Christ. The one who died that sins could be forgiven certainly has the right to tell me how to deal with sins when they show themselves, when they come between those who have been redeemed by the blood of Jesus Christ. How do I deal with that? How do I handle that? Well, the author of our salvation is the one who has the right. The one who paid the blood price for the sins is the one who has the right to tell me how to deal with the sins when they come. And so if I go to Matthew chapter 5 and I go beginning in verse 21, we're here in the Sermon on the Mount. And Jesus is saying over and over, you heard it was said at this time, you heard it was said at that time. But here Jesus begins concerning murder. You've heard that it was said to those of old, you shall not murder. And whoever murders will be in danger of the judgment. But I say to you that whoever is angry with his brother without a cause shall be in danger of the judgment. And whoever says to his brother, Raca, shall be in danger of the council. But whoever says, you fool, shall be in danger of hellfire. Therefore, if you bring your gift to the altar, and there remember that your brother has something against you, leave your gift there before the altar and go your way. First, be reconciled to your brother, and then come and offer your gift. Agree with your adversary quickly while you are on the way with him, lest your adversary deliver you to the judge, and the judge hand you over to the officer, and you be thrown into prison. Assuredly, I say to you, you will by no means get out of there till you have paid the last penny. It's at this point in the sermon that you expect some people to get up and leave the worship assembly. Why? Let's face it, somebody in here has sinned against someone and has not made that right. Odds are, in a crowd this size, maybe not, but odds are in a crowd this size that's happened. I'll tell you this, if that is you, what is Jesus saying to you? Do you know that the message he's giving is, he says, if you come to lay your gift before the altar, leave your gift, go away, take care of the sin, and then come back and present your gift. What is that? That is worship. They've come to worship. We are laying our gift before the altar in the assembly. We are worshiping God, and Jesus says, don't come to me with your gift when you know you have aught against your brother. How do we handle sin? How do we expose sin? Well, sometimes the answer comes in the words of Matthew chapter 5, in the teachings of Matthew chapter 5, which is this: sometimes the sin that I must expose is my own. When I think of fellowship with sin, or I think of exposing sin, what naturally comes to my mind, and maybe naturally comes to your mind, is, hey, he sinned, I'm going to expose it. Hey, you've sinned, I need to talk to you, you've done something wrong. I need to let you know that. But that's not where exposing sin begins. It never is. Our Lord says, get the beam out of your eye before you try to get the speck out of the other person's. Not fellowshipping sin and exposing sin begins with me. It begins with I'm sitting in a pew in the assembly, hearing the word of God preached, and I consider myself and I say, have I sinned against someone that I need to make right? Have I sinned even just against God and nobody knows it and I need to make that right? Have I sinned against a particular individual or group of individuals and I need to make that right? Have I sinned publicly? Am I living my life in a way that brings shame upon the name of Christ and I need to make that right? That's where the exposing of sin begins. The exposing of sin can come when a person comes and sits down in the front pew. And they don't say, if I've offended anybody, forgive me. But if they've sinned, they come and they say what? They do what the word says. Confess, comes from the Greek, and I'm probably going to butcher this and hear from Brother Mosher later. But it's homologeo, which means to speak the same thing. When I sin, God says, he has sinned. I'm supposed to speak the same thing as him, which is what? I have sinned. When I confess Christ, what did the Father say at the baptism of Jesus? This is my beloved Son with whom I am well pleased. What is my confession? Jesus Christ is the Son of God. I speak the same thing. So sometimes the exposing of sin is when I come down and sit on this pew and I say, I have sinned. And I repent. Sometimes it's when I go to my brother and say, I've sinned against you. And I repent. But not only do I come down front and say, I've sinned and I repent, or go to my brother or sister and say, I've sinned and I repent, but what else do I do? I make right the sin as much as I'm able. I read an excellent article about this by Wayne Jackson. You can go to Christian Courier and read the, he's got an article there about repentance and confession. And the point he made was, you know, for instance, there's some things you can't ever restore. If you murder somebody, you can't restore that. But there are some things you can restore. If we had a man visiting this morning, and if this is your case, I apologize, I didn't know it. But if we had a man visiting this morning from some other nation where they have polygamy, and he showed up, he's just moved to America, and he's visiting with us this morning, and he's got his five wives with him. And he hears a sermon on marriage, and he finds out he's only allowed to have one wife. And he comes down front and he says, I've got to do something about this. And not only that, but everybody here knows I've got five wives because I just walked in with my five wives.

Yes, I must expose it in myself. I must either expose it to the God I sinned against in private, or I must expose it to those I've sinned against in their person. And I must expose it or to the church at large if it's a public sin. And I must not only expose it, but I must face the consequences of it. And I must what? Make it right. And the question always comes, and that's one of the reasons I went and read what Brother Jackson had to say. The question always comes, how publicly do you expose sin? And I think the principle would be correct from James, in which he says, confess your faults one to another, meaning what? We don't take sin and parade it all around, right? Sin is harmful. But as widely as it is known, I can confess it. And as widely as it has done damage, I try to repair it. But let's go to Matthew chapter 18, because that's going to be our second stop. And where we'll finish today is Matthew chapter 18, in which we are going to discuss this concept of what else about exposing sin. And this is the one perhaps we think a little bit more of, but maybe not in the right way. And so if we can take the scriptures and rewrite our thinking on this, or maybe just be reminded of this, that will be beneficial. In Matthew chapter 18... Jesus has been talking with these people about saving men. And it's interesting to me because the chapter starts out with pride. Prideful men wondering who's the greatest. Jesus takes them to another line of thought. Instead of indulging them in who really is the greatest and statements of who's the greatest, he takes them to the fact that offenses are going to come. They must come. Offenses must come. But he says, but woe to the man by whom the offenses come. And then he goes on to tell the parable of the lost sheep and how that one sheep is lost and yet they go out and get that sheep. He's talking about the salvation of souls. They want to know who's the greatest among us. Who's the best preacher? Who's the greatest preacher? Who's the greatest apostle? Who's going to sit at your right hand? And Jesus said, that's not what it's about. It's not about who's the greatest minister of mine. It's about who's the least of my followers. Who's the weakest? You go and focus and help the weak one. Bring the weak one home. Don't worry about whether or not you're the great one. But then he goes right into this, dealing with a sinning brother. Verse 15, moreover, if your brother sins against you, go and tell him his fault between you and him alone. There's a lot of verses in the Bible where someone might say, you know, that's one that gets broken a lot. Let me go ahead and tell you something. This verse gets widely, widely, widely either misused or ignored. How can I misuse this verse? Someone can sin publicly, and I can say, well, I don't feel comfortable talking to them, and so I'll leave it alone. And you say, well, wait a minute. For instance, if I teach false doctrine today, you don't have to come to me alone. You know what you can do? You can go to my elders and say, hey, he just stood up in the pulpit and preached false doctrine. Can you please handle that? If I am sinning and living a pattern or a life that's disorderly, guess what you can do? You can either get a group of people and come to me. You can go to my elders and say, hey, look, he's doing this. But that's not what normally happens. What normally happens is exactly what Jesus says here. What? Listen to what he says. Does he talk about widespread sin or a pattern? No. He says, if your brother sins against you. The concept here is personal sin against an individual by another Christian. In our case, we're Christians. Our brother would be our Christian brother. What do you do then? You tell him his fault between you and him alone. Some translations must read, if your brother sins against you, get your posse together, make sure they're all on your side, and then either just talk bad about him for a long time or destroy him. That's not it. If he sins against you, you take it to him alone. People ask this question, why do we not withdraw fellowship from people anymore? Why is church discipline falling by the wayside? We don't
withdraw fellowship, because you can't withdraw fellowship if you don't take it to your brother alone in the first place. The reason we don't get to the final step is because

0: we don't take the first step. How could you possibly withdraw fellowship with somebody when all we've been doing is a pocket has been talking about that person behind their back for a certain period of time? Church discipline is an act of love. It is designed to help people who will otherwise be lost. It is designed to help them be saved. But we never get where we need to get with the person unless we take the first step in the action, which is what? You've sinned. You've sinned against me. Let me talk to you about it. If he hears you, you have gained your brother. Do you understand that when your brother has sinned against you, you've lost your brother? You can't gain him again if you haven't lost him. You've gained your brother. But if he will not hear, take with you one or two more, that by the mouth of two or three witnesses every word may be established. And so here we get to the second point. Let me ask you this, and don't raise your hands or anything, but I just want you to think and answer in your head this question. How many times... we'll start with this. How long have you been a Christian? How many years have you been a Christian? Answer that question in your head. Question number two. How many times have you been to somebody with one or two witnesses that every word may be established because you're addressing them with a sin that they've committed? Because if you've been a Christian very long at all, certainly people have sinned against you. Certainly you have been in that situation where that would be appropriate. The question is, are we doing it? And the answer is that the answer must start from the pulpit back. So don't think that I'm talking to you as if this is not something that directly applies to me. We've got to handle sin the way that the person who handled all sin for all time, the way he tells us to, if we're going to handle it appropriately. Well, it takes one or two witnesses. What's a witness? A witness is someone that you've gone to, you've told them just how terrible this person is, you've told them all the stuff they've done wrong, you get them good and strong on your side, and then you take them with you, right? So that when you're done with the person, they can start in, right? That's not what a witness is. A witness is someone who's going to witness the conversation. It's, hey, I've got a problem with a particular person. I need you to come with me and I need you to hear what's said, because you're respected by both of us, hopefully. Because you're a respected brother or sister in Christ, I need you to come and listen in. Why? Because they didn't hear me the first time I went. I need you to be a witness. That witness needs to be able to look at you and say, you know what? You're the one that's wrong here. You missed it. They didn't sin against you. Or they need to be able to say, hey, he's right. She's right. You've sinned. You need to repent. They need to be able to be free to answer either way. And then because why? Because the final step is what? If he refuses to hear them, tell it to the church. Tell it to the church. Why does the church never behave in a way, or rarely behave in a way, to withdraw its fellowship from someone that they love because that person is destroying their life? One and two didn't happen. And if steps one and two didn't happen, how do we get to step three? Step four, really. Step three is tell to the church. Hopefully that person can then meet with the elders, the members of the church that love them, and intervene and say, you're going down a bad path here. Please repent. And maybe they will, or maybe they won't. Maybe they'll still be stubborn. And then what happens? Because now the church is involved, because the elders are involved, guess what happens next? If they won't repent, while it's still not too late, while we're still in fellowship with them, while we still have a level of fellowship, we can withdraw that fellowship to let them know how much we love them. We want you to repent. We can't have fellowship with you. We want to, but we can't until you repent. That doesn't work if they've already drifted away. That doesn't work if they can't walk in and hold their head up because the rumor mill is going. It works when we love them. It works when we follow these commandments. Come back to it. If someone sins against you, you have no right to rebuke them, because you were a sinner. You sinned against the God who created you. You sinned against a perfect God and soiled yourself at one point in your life. You have no right to rebuke the person that sinned against you. But what you do have is a responsibility to the one who saved you to rebuke that person. And when I go with an attitude of responsibility rather than an attitude of right, you sinned against me and I'm going to tell you what, you better repent. That is thinking I have a right to get on you. And I like to think of this rule. Just imagine this. Imagine if when you rebuke somebody, miraculously, automatically, this isn't true, obviously, but miraculously, three sins from your life would pop into their head and they would know them. Would that change the attitude with which I might rebuke them? Let's rebuke people when they sin. Yes, please, please, let's do that. Let's expose the sin, please. But let's not do it in a haughty spirit. Let's not do it like we haven't sinned. Expose the sin, but do it with humility. Boy, I'd have a real hard time really getting on you if I know I'm going to go and I'm going to sit down across from Cole and I'm going to let him know he sinned. But I know miraculously three of my sins will pop into his head right then from my past life. Suddenly, I'm not so haughty, am I? Why? I don't have a right to rebuke him. Jesus gave me the responsibility to rebuke him because Jesus says, I washed his sins away in the when he went into the waters of baptism. I washed them away, and now you, I washed your sins away when you went in the water, and now you two are walking redeemed upon the earth, and he's in sin. What are you doing about it? You're walking righteously. You're walking as a child of light, yet you see darkness and you don't expose it. That's what light does. Light exposes darkness. But you're not doing it. If you're not doing it, you're not light. Ephesians 5 is clear. Light exposes. It doesn't cover up sin. It doesn't sweep sin under a rug. In Christian love and in humility, it exposes the sin. It does it when I'm the one who sinned. I lay my worship aside. I go and I handle it, and then I come back and I worship God in fellowship with my brother or sister. It does it when someone sinned against me. I go to them privately. If they sinned against me personally, I go to them privately. I then take a witness or two. I then take it to the church. And this is if they don't hear. If they don't hear, I take it to the church. And then the church withdraws fellowship, withdraws the fellowship from the person. Because what did Ephesians 5:11 say? Have no fellowship with the unfruitful works of darkness. Rather expose them. I withdraw fellowship in the hopes that that person will see what? The error of their ways and come home. But it starts with you and with me handling the sin that we see in our lives appropriately. When I was in the school of preaching, B.J. Clark made a statement that has stuck with me. And sadly, I've not always followed it. Sin plus time does not equal forgiveness. I cannot live a wayward life, sneak into a back pew, and wait until they ask me to lead a prayer. I cannot sin against a brother and give it enough time for the awkwardness to wear off, never repent, never make any kind of restitution I could have made, sit on the back pew and wait, you know, till one day they let me teach a Bible class. Sin plus time does not equal forgiveness. And when I don't expose the sins in my own life and help to humbly expose the sins around me, I pretend that sin plus time equals forgiveness. There is good news in this world, and that is that even though every one of us has sinned, a Savior saved us from those sins. But along with that good news is responsibility to then, after that, handle sins the way he taught us to. When you do that, you have healthy Christians around you, and you have a healthy congregation of God's people where you are. When you sweep the sins under the rug, when you see the sin and ignore it in yourself or in others, there is a cancer growing that will kill you and will kill those around you. Because light exposes, but darkness conceals. You could be sitting here and saying, that's me. I've sinned against somebody, and I know I have, and I know I need to make it right. If it's that you sin privately against your God in heaven, you can just go to Him. There's no need to parade your sin before everybody if it's private. Take it to Him privately. But if you've sinned against particular individuals, go to them. He didn't say if you come to the altar and you've got sins against someone, turn around and say, hey, I might have offended some of you, or I've sinned against some of you, I'm sorry. Go to them and handle the sin. Brother Jackson pointed that out, that sometimes we take coming down to the front pew to get around going to someone we sinned against. No, if you sinned against somebody, go to them. Make it right. And finally, it could be that you've sinned and you've been living, and hey, look, it's just out there. People just know. You don't even know who all knows. What can you do? You can repent, ask God to forgive you. You can confess it before your brothers and sisters in Christ and have them pray for you. Let it be known as widely as the sin is known. You might be in that situation this afternoon. If you are, I pray you'll make it right. Please make it right. But the other thing is, you may know somebody in this congregation or another one who is in sin. Maybe they've sinned against you. Maybe they've sinned publicly. Do what the Scriptures teach about their sin. Not if you want to. Not if it's comfortable. That's not what Jesus said. Do it because you have a responsibility to your Lord who saved you to expose that sin and to help that person make it right. The good news is our sins can be washed away. If you've been washed in the blood of Jesus Christ through baptism, then you can, and you're in sin now, you can repent of that sin and you can have it washed away. He's faithful and just to forgive you of your sin, 1 John 1:9. But perhaps you're not ready for that. There is no blood of Jesus in your life unless you meet Him at His death. Romans chapter 6, verses 1 and following teaches us that we are baptized with Him into His death. Know you not as many of you as were baptized into the death of Jesus Christ. Have you been baptized into His death? Those who did so were people who had believed the Word of God. They believed because they had heard it, Romans 10:19. Jesus said you must believe. He says that you must believe that you will die in your sins if you not believe that I am He, John 8:24. They are people who have repented of their sins. Luke 13:3-5, Jesus says, if you don't repent, you're going to perish likewise as these others. They are people who have confessed Jesus Christ. Jesus said that when we confess Him, He confesses us before the Father. Matthew 10:32. Do you believe that Jesus is the Son of God? Would you be washed in His blood? And when you come up out of that baptistry, will you be a bright, shining light that helps remedy sin wherever you find it in yourself or in those around you? That is how we all make our way toward heaven together. I ask you, if you have one of those needs, either to be forgiven of your sins through baptism, or whether you need to repent and confess them, would you come now while we stand and sing this song?
1: What does Paul mean when he says we're saved by grace through faith, not of works, in Ephesians chapter 2, verses 8 through 10? Sometimes when I have a conversation with somebody, I'll say, you need to be baptized. Now, of course, it's not baptism alone. If it was baptism alone, I'd live near a beach and walk around just dunking people underwater. Okay, I'm not going to do that. The Bible teaches that faith comes by hearing and hearing by the Word of God. Romans chapter 10 and verse 17. Hebrews 11:6, without faith, it's impossible to please God. But what does that word faith mean? You know, the word faith is used in many different ways in the Bible. Sometimes it's used as just simple belief. He that believes and is baptized. That's speaking of faith. He that has faith in Christ and is baptized will be saved. What about the system of faith? You know, the word faith is used sometimes in the Bible as the system of faith, as the gospel. Let me give you an example. In Galatians chapter 2 and verse 16, listen to what Paul says. We're going to put a couple ideas together. Galatians 2:16, knowing that a man is not justified by the works, what kind of works? The works of the law, but by faith in Jesus Christ. So he says you're not justified by the works of the law, speaking of the law of Moses, like circumcision, but you are justified by faith in Christ. He goes on to say this, even we who have believed in Christ, that we might be justified by faith in Christ, not by works of the law. For by the works of the law, no flesh shall be justified. So when I talk to somebody about baptism, sometimes I'll say, Aaron, baptism is a work, and they're thinking work of the law of Moses, which it's not. They say, yeah, but that's not talking about just the law of Moses. It's talking about any type of work. Let me show you what Paul thought about baptism. Did Paul think that baptism was a work of law? Or did Paul think that baptism was a part of faith? Go over to Galatians chapter 3, start in verse 23. But before faith came, we were kept under guard by the law. Wait a minute. Before faith came, you were kept under guard by the law of Moses? Well, Abraham had faith before the law of Moses ever came. Go look at Hebrews chapter 11. So we know it's not talking about just simple belief. It's talking about the system of faith, the gospel. We'll keep reading. But before faith, the gospel came, we were kept under guard by the law of Moses. Now, I'm adding those, but that's what it's referencing. Kept for the faith, the gospel, which would afterward be revealed. Verse 24, therefore the law of Moses was our tutor to bring us to Christ, that we might be justified by faith. The law of Moses was a tutor to bring them to the gospel. Verse 25, but after faith has come, we are no longer under a tutor. Now that the gospel has come, you're no longer under the law of Moses. So quit binding circumcision. Verse 26, what does Paul think about baptism? Is it a work of the law of Moses? Is it a work of law? Or is it a part of faith? Verse 26, for you are all sons of God through faith in Christ Jesus. That's where the faith is. Verse 27, for, that's the Greek word gar. It means to introduce the reason. For, introducing the reason that you're sons of God by faith, as many of you as were baptized into Christ have put on Christ. For a person to be saved by grace, God's grace, that introduced the plan of salvation, through faith, a person has to be baptized. Baptism is a part of that system of faith, the gospel. If you were to go to Ephesians 2, verse 8, for by grace you've been saved through faith, and that not of yourselves, it's the gift of God. Not of works, lest anyone should boast. So, what does it mean by grace through faith? Well, what does grace do? Titus chapter 2, verses 11 and 12 says, the grace of God appeared. How did God's grace appear? Bringing salvation to all men. What did it do? Instructing us, Titus 2 and verse 12. The grace of God appeared, bringing salvation to all men, instructing us. How did the grace of God appear and bring salvation? Well, number one, salvation was brought through Christ. Jesus said in John 8:32, you shall know the truth, and the truth shall set you free. Set you free from what? From sin, from bondage, to be set free and to become sons of God once again. So that's what grace does. God gave us the plan. What about faith? Does faith require any sort of action on our part? Go to the book of Hebrews. Hebrews chapter 11 is a chapter that some people call the Hall of Fame of faith. I want you to listen to this. Hebrews chapter 11, let's look at verse 30. By faith, the walls of Jericho fell down after they were encircled for 7 days. What do you mean? What do you mean by faith the walls fell down? Do you remember all the way back in Joshua chapter 6 and verse 2 what God said to Joshua? He says, Joshua, I've given you a city. It was a gift. Did Joshua march around the city and say, look at what I earned, all the walls fell down? Of course not. It was a gift. Joshua chapter 6 and verse 2, God says, I've given you a city. Yet Hebrews 11:30 says, by faith the walls of Jericho fell down after they were encircled for 7 days. What does that mean? It means that faith does what God says to do. Faith is really trust conjoined with obedience. When a person wants to be saved, it's not simply trust or belief. It has to be conjoined with obedience. Hebrews 5:9, earlier in this book, let's read it together. Hebrews 5:9 says this, and having been perfected, he became the author of eternal salvation to all those who obey him. Do you want to be saved by Jesus Christ? Do you want him to be the author of eternal salvation to you? It's really not as hard as the religious world today makes it. Many people in our religious world today say, oh, well, you need to say a sinner's prayer, or you need to just come to the altar call and just pray and pray and pray and pray through until... I've heard preachers say that. I've had people send me videos of denominational guys who have talked about women or men that they told to just pray, and that person prayed all night and they didn't get any relief, and they said, you didn't pray hard enough, keep praying the next day. Is that what happened in the Bible? In Acts chapter 9, you have a man named Paul, Saul at the time, who's been praying for 3 days. Acts chapter 9 and verse 9 says he didn't eat or drink for 3 days. Acts chapter 9 and verse 11, whenever Ananias came to him, God said to Ananias, this man Saul, he's praying. But when Ananias gets to Saul, he tells Saul, why are you waiting? Arise, be baptized, and wash away your sins, calling on the name of the Lord. Now, some people say, Aaron, calling on the name of the Lord is a prayer. That's the sinner's prayer. Paul had already been praying for up to 3 days in Acts chapter 9 and verse 11. Now, if he'd been praying for 3 days, but his sins weren't washed away yet, then how were his sins washed away whenever he called on the name of the Lord? Oh, because calling on the name of the Lord was not a prayer. Arise and be baptized and wash away your sins, calling on the name of the Lord. The way a person calls on the name of the Lord in the New Testament is to be baptized. Being baptized, you are appealing to him, 1 Peter chapter 3 and verse 21. You know, that word appeal is an interesting word. If you look at that word calling on his name in Acts chapter 22 and verse 16, there is also another passage that same Greek word is used in Acts chapter 25 and verse 11. Paul said this, I appeal to Caesar. Whenever Paul was appealing to Caesar, that word appeal is the same Greek word in Acts chapter 22 and verse 16 where you call on the name, epikaleo. That means when you're baptized, you are calling to God, you are appealing to God, please wash me in the blood of your son, Jesus Christ. I want to be saved from my sins so I can follow you. If you've not done that the same way they did in the New Testament, please contact us here at the Gospel Broadcasting Network. We would love to study with you, connect you with a church in your local area. No matter where you are, all around the world, we can help you find a local church of Christ. 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

Hello, welcome to Light from Above. My name is David Kenny. I'm the preacher for the Church of Christ in Wadsworth, Ohio. Glad you could watch. I was taking a class here recently at Free Hardeman University School of Theology. Class was called Hermeneutics. And it was a pretty challenging class. I had Dr. Doug Burleson for that. And it was a very informative, very challenging class. And one of the books that we used, the title alone sort of, I was like, well, this is going to be probably a lot harder than I thought. Called The Hermeneutical Spiral. And there are some things in there. It was written by a gentleman by the name of Grant Osborne. And in that book, there's a lot of, it's a really chock full of all kinds of great information. But some of it's really complex. But some of it's not so complex. And one of the things that I really appreciated was his definition of the difference between a simile and a metaphor. And I'm sure, you know, those of you who are familiar with English grammar and all that, I'm sure this is very familiar to you. Well, the same kind of thing is true with the New Testament, even though it's in Greek. And this is what he says. He says, a simile establishes a formal comparison employing connective terms such as like or as. Jesus also used similes constantly, and they function in much the same way as his parables, which have been rightly called extended similes. The kingdom of heaven is like, or a metaphor. And my dad would often use object lessons. He was a preacher, and I can remember many of the object lessons that he gave over the course of his preaching career. Well, why do people do that? Why do they use object lessons? Well, you know, Jesus, the master teacher, he used a lot of object lessons, and they were things that were common in everyday people's lives. The challenge is that Jesus, you know, that's a long time ago. And it's not just a long time ago, it's in a different part of the world. So that could be very difficult. So I thought, you know, well, let's do an object lesson. And I thought, well, I like this one that my dad made. And it's about this little flower here. And it looks really pretty, doesn't it? Until you realize that that's a field of dandelions. It's nothing but dandelions in that picture. And my daughter, you know, she loved, when she was little, she loved dandelions. And she, like all kinds of little boys and girls, I'm sure, would go out there and she would pick these little pretty yellow flowers and she would give them to her mother. And my wife would put them in little bottle, you know, little glasses of water. They'd be all, you know, on the table or on the kitchen countertop or maybe on a shelf or something where she could see that she's taking care of that dandelion. And it was sort of interesting. You know, one day she asked me, my daughter, she said, Daddy, how come people call dandelions weeds? Now, that's an interesting question to try to answer to a little girl, because obviously you don't want to just say, well, it's a weed and nobody likes it, because she's picking it for her mother because she loves her mother. And I thought, well, how am I going to answer that? Well, I told her, I said, well, some people call dandelions weeds, and all a weed is a flower that grows where you don't want it to. That's all that a weed means. And people, you know, they get irritated by it, but that's all a weed really is. It's just a flower that grows where you don't want it to. Interesting thing, I came across this article by a lady by the name of Heather Levin, titled Health Benefits of Eating Dandelions. Now, I don't remember ever eating any dandelions, but apparently people do. And it was interesting, some of the statistics I came across about eating dandelions. Half a cup of dandelions has more calcium than milk and iron than spinach does. A cup of dandelion greens has 19 milligrams of vitamin C and more vitamin A than carrots. 55 milligrams of dandelion leaves has 535% of your daily value of vitamin K. It's also rich in potassium, folic acid, and magnesium, rich in fiber. They even say that if you eat dandelions, the greens and all that, it'll actually help stabilize your blood pressure. If you have blood pressure medicine, you may want to look into that. It's also rich in antioxidants. And so there's a lot of medicinal properties in dandelions that a lot of people, you know, probably don't think about. Well, one thing I want to tell you about that, you might think, you know, before you go out in your yard and start, you know, snacking down on them, you may want to be sure to check with your doctor first, because, you know, some people think that just if it's all natural, then it's always good for you. And that's not always the case. My father had trouble with his voice for a while there, and he took bee pollen.
And he took that for quite a while. And then I was having trouble with my voice. And he said, you ought to take bee pollen. And so I asked my doctor about it. He said, no, you can't take that. He said, your dad can take it probably, but you can't because your system is different. It'll actually raise your blood pressure, bee pollen will. And so, you know, even I like to tell people, even hemlock is all natural, but you don't want to be out there drinking that and eating that and that kind of a thing. So you want to be careful. But she had some other warnings about dandelions, about eating them. Don't eat them when they're close to the road. They tend to absorb the pollution around them. So obviously, you know, all those CO emissions and everything, you want to be careful about that. Don't eat them out of an industrial lot, whether it's been recently or a while back. Also, you do not want to eat them in a yard that's been treated to kill them, fertilizers or things of that nature. You want to be very careful about that. But like I said, you definitely want to consult your doctor before you do anything like that. But people do eat them. Now, so let me think about, you know, some lessons that we can learn from this little plant here. I'll put this little picture to show you. You know, this dandelion, you know, has this genus and species, Tarsicum officinat, Latin, I'm not sure how you pronounce that, but they are very hardy little plants. They're very easy to propagate. They have a taproot that's very fleshly. Have you ever gone out and tried to, you know, pull one up? You can't do it. I mean, I've never been able, maybe one time after a storm, where the ground was so saturated, I could go and pull one of them out. But they usually don't come. But what usually happens, they break. And guess what happens when they break? That's how they reproduce. It's like dividing a plant. That's what happens. If that's not bad enough, then you let them grow, and they'll have a shoot that comes out of them that has all those little, you know, those little white, little, I always call them paratroopers. They look like they're, you know, look like a paratrooper with a parachute. And those are all seeds. And when I was a kid, I loved those things. I would love to go out and just blow those things everywhere. I'm sure my neighbors are probably like, get that kid out of our yard. But, you know, that's the way they propagate, is those seeds, because they just go on and on and on. And, you know, they reproduce, and you just about can't get rid of them. They're just that strong of a plant. Well, let me give you some ideas, some things to think about. The dandelion as an object lesson. And here's the first one. God is the God of the dandelion. He created everything in the earth, the sky and the sea, Psalm 8, Psalm 146, 5 through 6. He created everything in 6 days, Exodus 31, 17. He is Lord of heaven and earth, Matthew 11, 25, Acts 17, 24. In Revelation 4, verse 11, God is worthy. It says, you are worthy, O Lord, to receive glory and honor and power. For you created all things, and by your will they exist and were created. Have you ever thought about the fact that, you know, God has created some things that man can destroy very easily? I mean, take for example, I mean, springtime, right? We're talking about how, you know, dandelions, you can't kill them. But, you know, there's another little creature crawling around, that ant. God created the ants. And, you know, and you could step on them, you know, pretty easily and kill one of them. But you know what? Their strength is in numbers, not just in their brawn. But Proverbs 30, 24 through 28, it actually brings out some rather small creatures that demonstrates the power of God in his creative work. In there, if you look, the ants are listed there, lizards, locusts, and spiders. Now, we think about spiders, and we're like, you know, a lot of people, they screech when they see them, like they've seen a snake or something. But they are very intricate, and they're very powerful, and they're able to get just about anywhere. And that's what the proverb is about them, that they can be in king's palaces, even though I couldn't get into a king's palace, a spider sure could. He couldn't even keep them out of there. Well, these little creatures demonstrate God's greatness and his power in his creation. And he created these dandelions. And so when we think about that, you know, you want to think about, you look at it, you go, it's difficult not to admire them unless you have to deal with them. Well, here's the other part. The other part about the dandelion is just the other lesson is the dandelion itself. You know, it's a great object lesson. I talked to you about the nutritional value they have. But if you read your history books and things like that, it won't be very long until you come across
statements to this effect. There are medicinal properties in dandelions. Matter of fact, if you go to a Whole Foods store or something like that, I didn't do this, but I imagine you'd be able to find something for dandelion tea or maybe dandelion, I have no idea. But I have known about the healing properties of dandelions since I was a little kid. And so I'm sure that's around, and I'm sure if you want to pursue that, you're more welcome to do that. I do remember my dad telling us that he used to have to go out and pick dandelions and feed them to our parakeet. We had a bird when I was real small, and it would get sick. And that said, you go out there and you pick some dandelions, you put them in that little bird's cage, he'll be fine. And so I know we're not all parakeets, but, you know, they do have medicinal properties. And they sure are a challenging flower to get to grow someplace else, aren't they? Well, they're not that difficult to get them to grow someplace else. That's easy, right? My neighbor, she's a real nice lady. I'm not going to mention her name here. But, you know, her yard, when I first moved there, didn't have any dandelions at all. And I asked her about that one time because I live in a property, you know, it was built around the 50s, and there were dandelions all over the place. You could, you know, hardly get away from them. But her property didn't have any. And I asked her about that. I said, you know, I see all these other neighbors having their lawns treated, but you don't have any dandelions. And I was sort of curious, how'd you do that? She said, oh, well, I had my yard ripped up and I had it resodded and I have new grass put down. And that's why. I'm like, oh, she said, that's why I don't have any dandelions. And I thought, well, for now you don't. Because sure enough, you know as well as I do, those things are persistent. And it is very difficult to get them to not grow in your yard. And so what does she have now? I wouldn't want to tell her, but she may not be surprised, or she may be surprised, to see that she has dandelions cropping up here and there. And now about those little parachute seeds, aren't they fascinating? I mean, it is to me, even to this day, if the field blows and I see those things going everywhere, it's sort of neat to watch them. I sort of hope they don't blow in my yard, but hey, there you go. But, you know, this dandelion, you can't hardly stop it. It's really a neat thing to think about if it wasn't something that people struggle with. But what are some lessons that we can learn? I mean, what, you know, we learn a little bit about a dandelion, but what are some things that, you know, when you go out into your yard and you look at those things and you think about this lesson, you might remember three things about them. And I would encourage you to think about these three things. Number one, they're tenacious. They're tenacious. You know, if I was to put that in a simile form, it would be Christians are to be tenacious like dandelions. Well, what does that mean? Well, what it means to be tenacious is you don't give up. You don't give up. You know, sometimes as Christians, we give up too quickly on people. We give up too easily on people. If they don't respond to the things that we're trying, like maybe we invite them to church and they just, you know, or maybe we have a special event we want to invite them to and they're not interested. Or maybe it's this, you know, we may invite them one time and then, you know, well, they're not interested. They'll never be interested. I don't know why I thought they'd ever be interested. They're not interested. So therefore, there we go. Well, we have to have more tenacity than that. We have to be able to invite people and continue to invite them to our services. We need to encourage people to study the Bible with us and continue to do that. Tenacity means to be very determined, to be persistent, to continue to exist like those dandelions. I mean, just think about it. Even though you don't like this fact, but you're going to go out to your yard and you know, if you're like some friends of mine I know, they do battle with the dandelions. And guess what? Guess who's going to win? The dandelions. They're still going to be there next year. That's tenacity. Christians need to have that same kind of characteristic. We just can't give up. We just can't quit. It's tragic when people leave the church, they forsake the Lord, and it happens. Sometimes we get discouraged when people, you know, they listen to us for a while and they decide, you know what, I don't have anything I want to hear this preacher say anymore. Or I don't want to go to your church anymore because they said some things that I don't like. Or I don't like your services because they're boring, whatever that means. Or I don't like this, you know, and they go on and on. And then we get upset, hurt, sad,
irritated, I don't know, pick whatever emotion you want, but we go, I don't understand. What am I doing wrong? Well, maybe you're not doing anything wrong. In John chapter 6, verse 66, some people heard Jesus say some things that they didn't really like. And it was called a hard saying, a difficult saying. And some of them left him. A lot of them left him to the point that he turned and looked at his disciples, his apostles, and said, are you going to leave too? Well, what's the point? Well, the point is you've got to have tenacity. You're going to have to keep on going. You can't allow yourself to become so discouraged that you quit. If people were willing to give up and leave Jesus himself, do you think you're any better than the Lord himself? No, you're not any better. It's probably the other way around, isn't it? So when we think about the dandelion, we have to think about it's tenacious. It doesn't give up. It keeps going, and we have to be that way too. Hopefully we won't be obnoxious to people, but we can't give up. We just can't do that. Number two, the second one is adaptable. Dandelions are adaptable, and we have to be adaptable too. You ever notice how when they first come up and you mow them down, and then it seems like they don't grow as tall, but they still keep growing. You ever notice that? And they sort of grow just below the blade of your lawnmower. You ever notice that kind of a thing? They're adaptable. They are going to survive. They were here before you got there, and they're going to be there when you leave. They just don't give up. Of course, you know, I don't mean that, you know, we're just supposed to be adaptable in some ways. Like, we're not supposed to be adaptable to the world. That's sort of a challenging thing to do because, you know, we're supposed to be in the world, but not of the world. We're supposed to be the kind of people that we can relate to other people, that we can build rapport with them, have friendships with them, and also try to encourage them to learn about God and to obey the gospel. And that could be a challenging thing to do because sometimes, you know, adaptability can be tricky because you want to make sure that you maintain your identity, your Christian identity, but you want to be adaptable enough to be able to relate to other people. Remember Jesus, he ate and drank with tax collectors and sinners, and he was criticized for that because he ate with them and drank with them. Now, you know, did he lose his identity over that? Well, you know, you have some people today, they won't have anything to do with anybody outside the church. I don't know if they're too afraid. I don't understand. You know, but they won't have any, they keep to their own. And you know what? If the dandelion acted like that, the dandelion would have been extinct a long time ago. We have to be more adaptable than that. It's an interesting statement the Apostle Paul wrote in 1 Corinthians 9, 19 through 23. Let me read this to you. For though I am free from all men, I have made myself a servant to all that I might win the more. And to the Jews I became as a Jew that I might win Jews. To those who are under the law as under the law that I might win those who are under the law. To those who are without law as without law, not being without law toward God, but under law toward Christ, that I might win those who are without law. To the weak I became as weak, that I might win the weak. I have become all things to all men, that I might by all means save some. Now this I do for the gospel's sake, that I may be partakers of it with you. Now, two things I want to point out about that passage. Number one, notice the success rate that he mentioned with that. He says that by all means save some, not all, not a lot, not multitudes, some. We're not going to be able to convert everybody, but we have to keep adapting to try to do that. Also, Paul didn't become a sinner just so he could appeal to sinners. No, that's not what he's talking about. He's talking about he was able to relate to other people. If people had a Jewish background, well, he had a Jewish background, and he talked to them about that. If they had a Roman background, maybe they're a Roman citizen. And well, guess what? Paul is a Roman citizen, so he could talk to them about that. I mean, you can only go so far because you don't want to end up in sin yourself. But at the same time, you should not
cut yourself off like some monk where you can't have a conversation with people. How are you ever going to evangelize anybody who's lost if you're not even willing to talk to them? If you're not able to talk to them? If you're not able to relate to them? You're going to have to be able to do that. You're going to have to be able to relate to people. You're going to have to be adaptable to them. But you have to be careful about it. Like I said, it's a fine line. But you know, there's some lines we have to walk. And talking to people, adapting to them is great, but don't lose your identity out of it. A dandelion is adaptable, but it still remains a dandelion. We have to be adaptable as Christians, but we have to remain Christian. We have to do that. So the second thing we can learn about a dandelion is it's adaptable. The third one that I want you to think about, and this one's an easy one, is they're prolific. Dandelions are prolific. Christians must be prolific too. Or, if you like the simile fashion, Christians are to be prolific like dandelions. And boy, I think that's one that, you know, as you're going out and you look at those little flowers and you think, they're tenacious little things, and oh, they're adaptable. And you must, prolific may not be the word you want to use, but that's what they are. They just pop up everywhere. And they just keep coming. You know, think, you ever been out in the yard? I've tried to deal with these things, tried to get them out of my yard at one point in time. And, you know, and I put some of that, I better not say what brand, but I put some of that treatment out there to try to, you know, get rid of them and all that. And, you know, and then I would see the wind would come, and maybe a few houses down, somebody had a whole field of them. And they had gone to seed. They had those seeds on every little stalk. And I would see the wind hit it. And boy, here all those paratroopers would come, blowing right across there. And I'd be in my yard, and it would almost feel like those things had landed in my yard and were already coming up. I mean, these things do not quit. The dandelion is so prolific. Well, we have to be prolific as well. We have to be able to talk to people to convert them to the gospel. We have to be able to do that. Sometimes growth comes in a strange way. In Acts chapter 8, the church was established at Pentecost after Jesus' resurrection in Jerusalem. And they sort of stayed, you know, in Jerusalem, in that immediate area. I mean, they branched out a little bit, but they were supposed to take the gospel into the whole world, not just in Judea or Samaria. The whole world was bigger than that. They may not have cared, but the whole world was bigger than that. Well, how did they get motivated to do that? Now, I want you to think about this. What changed to get them to do what they were commissioned to do, which was go to places that they weren't used to going to, into all the world? Well, let me just read to you this passage about Saul of Tarsus. You know, Saul was killing them. He was scattering them. He was routing them. He was imprisoning them. Well, guess what happened? They quit. They says, no. Therefore, those who were scattered went everywhere preaching the word. Acts 8, verse 4. They were prolific. They're prolific. If we're to be found faithful to God, then we must be prolific. It says this in John 15, 8. By this my Father is glorified, that you bear much fruit, so you will be my disciples. We're going to have to be prolific. So when you look at the dandelions, take a look at this field again. Maybe you'll look at it in a different light. You need to remind yourself that, you know, we need to be tenacious like dandelions. Don't quit. You have to be adaptable like dandelions. You're going to have to interact with the world. Just don't lose your identity in the process. And you're going to have to be prolific like dandelions. The Great Commission is to go and make disciples, make Christians of other people. You're going to have to do that. And you don't have to go to the foreign lands to do it. I've heard it said before, and it's true. The mission field starts right at your door. Actually, the mission field might be within your own house. Thanks for watching our program today. Before we close our program today, we'd like to take a moment and review this roadmap to heaven with you, since the matter is so serious. There are many incorrect set of directions out there, and sadly, so many people are following them.
For example, some people have been given wrong turns. They believe things such as faith only, works only, or grace only. Or some attempt to change the order of the turns, being baptized before they even believe. Some people fail to realize what point they are on the map. Don't even open their Bibles yet, and they think they're saved already. As a person travels in a car or takes a hike, has to follow the proper directions, so we must follow the proper directions to heaven. Let's take a look at the directions on our roadmap to heaven here. You have to look at these passages in your Bible for yourself. We'll just list the steps, the turns, on the way. First is to believe, or to have faith. And then number two, to repent, to turn away from sin. Number three is to confess that Jesus is the Son of God. Number four is immersion, or to be baptized, which is a burial in water, to have your sins washed away. And then you're added to the church by the Lord, not by a group of people, or not by giving some kind of testimonial experience or things like that. And then, once you're added, you need to serve and worship the Lord faithfully all the days of your life. And that, the key word's faithfully. You don't waver. And that's very important. We need to keep in mind, too, that in Noah's day, there was a big flood, and only people in the ark were saved from the flood. The same is true today. There is no salvation outside the Lord's church. Where are you on the roadmap to heaven? Thanks for watching our program. Please let us know if we can assist you with further information for your journey.

0: the question, who is Jesus, is not as simple as it seems,
1: right?
0: Because there's so much to unpack. But we do have an issue in the world of people saying, okay, yeah, in theory, Jesus is just as great as Santa Claus. He's a great story. He helps children behave, but that's really it. There, you know, Santa's not this, and Jesus is the same thing as Santa. How do we prove that Jesus is a real being? What would you do if someone asked for proof?
1: Well, there's extra biblical proof. We have the writings from the first century of historians. If all we had and people were to take the Bible and just say, look at it from a historical document, there is much proof about who he was associated with and all of that, and coming before Pilate and all of that well documented as well. And so those are things that I think are key when you look at, we can go outside the Bible to see evidence that, yes, he was a real man.
2: Hello, this is Bob Pritchard with the Gospel Minute. One afternoon, the young mother and her kindergarten-age son were driving down the street. As they discussed his day at kindergarten, the little boy asked, Mommy, how come the idiots only come out to drive when Daddy's driving? Do you realize that those children strapped in their car seats are listening to everything that we say and watching everything that we do? They have a knack of hearing those things we don't want them to hear and seeing those things we don't want them to see. If the kids are not watching you, someone is. All of us are an example and an influence for others. What do your words and actions say to those who are around you? Paul said, Be ye followers of me, even as I also am of Christ. 1 Corinthians 11:1. He told the young evangelist Timothy, Let no man despise thy youth, but be thou an example of the believers in word, in conversation, in charity, in spirit, in faith, in purity. 1 Timothy 4:12. Someone is always watching. What you do and say matters. Stay tuned to GBN. We've got something good for you.
3: Has anyone ever told you that to have your sins forgiven, you need to confess those sins to a priest? That's what we're going to talk about today on Answering the Error.
4: Hi, I'm Don Blackwell, and this is Aaron Gallagher. We'd like to welcome you to another episode of Answering the Error. On this program, we take videos that are found on YouTube and in other places on the internet. These are videos that teach religious error. And what we do is examine them in light of the Bible. Now, somebody might ask, why would you do that? That seems like an unchristian thing to do. But you know, the fact of the matter is, God has commanded us to do this. In 1 John chapter 4 and verse 1, the Lord said to test the spirits whether they are of God, because many false prophets have gone out into the world. And so that's what we're trying to do, is to test the things that are being taught to see if they are false or if they are true. Matthew 7 and verse 15, the Lord said, Beware of false prophets who come to you in sheep's clothing, but inwardly they are ravenous wolves. And then he says, You will know them by their fruits. And so we're required to examine the teachings of individuals to see if they're false teachers or if they are teachers of the truth. And that's what we do on this program, Answering the Error. Today we're going to be examining a video that was requested of us by one of our viewers. It's done by a Catholic priest, and it deals with the Catholic requirement that their members confess their sins to a priest. All right, let's roll the video.
5: Why do we have to confess our sins to a priest? Can't we go to God directly in prayer and ask for forgiveness? And that's a very valid question.
4: Aaron, I want to stop here for just a second, because maybe this is a little bit off point, but I want to mention something that he says at the very beginning. Here's how he starts. He says, Father, why do we have to confess our sins to a priest? I'm bothered by the fact that he calls himself Father. Isn't that a violation of what the Lord taught in Matthew chapter 23?
3: It is. In Matthew chapter 23 and verse 9, Do not call anyone on earth your father, for one is your father, he who is in heaven. Verse 8, right before that, Do not be called rabbi, for one is your teacher. What Jesus is really talking about here is that in religious circles, we should not have any religious titles. That's different from a title in the world. But Jesus is saying we shouldn't have any religious titles.
4: Right. Sometimes people get confused about this, and I've even been asked the question, He's not talking about calling your daddy father. It's not wrong to call your daddy father. We know that because in Luke chapter 15, when Jesus talks about the prodigal son,

0: of the father. And so the point is to call someone that in the biological sense, talking about your daddy, there's nothing wrong. But the Lord specifically said, don't call someone father in the sense to exalt them religiously. And that's exactly what they're doing. And so that's very problematic. It's always seemed strange to me that the Lord specifically said, don't call someone father, and then they are violating that. We're not trying to pick on the guy. He seems like a very nice and likable person, but this is in direct violation of what Jesus taught.
1: It is, and I think it's also important to note, you know, some passages. 1 Corinthians 4:15, Paul said, I became your father through the gospel. He's not saying, you know, in 1 Peter chapter 5, verse 13, Peter said, my son Mark, but those right. are not religious titles.
0: Right.
1: And that's, you know, you can call your doctor, your physical doctor,
0: right.
1: doctor, which means teacher in Latin. I think docere is the Latin word.
0: Right.
1: But when it comes to religious titles, we're not supposed to have any religious titles. In fact, in 2 Peter, chapter 3 and verse 15, he said, Peter, an apostle, said, our beloved brother Paul.
0: Right.
1: So I'll call you, you know, my brother, just like I call any person in the church my brother, but no religious titles.
0: Right. Yeah, that's a very good point. Okay, let's continue.
2: And it's one that I think is on a lot of people's minds, because sometimes going to confession can be a very daunting thing. It's not easy for anyone, priests included, when we go to confession and we know that we have to really examine ourselves and look at our lives, look at the things that we've failed at or fallen short at, and to be able to have to say those out loud. But there's something very important about that sacrament, and it's one of those things, once again, we have to look back to the history, the tradition of the church, and then also the practical matter.
0: Okay. Aaron, he's trying to answer the question why we have to confess our sins to a priest. And it's interesting here, right at the end of this clip, he says we have to look back at the history and the tradition of the church. What's he talking about here? What's the problem with this?
1: Well, one of the things is when you go to Scripture, which should be our authority, Scripture should be what gives us the directives of how to conduct ourselves religiously. Whenever you don't have an example of that in Scripture, sometimes you have to go to tradition. In the Catholic Church, it is very based on a lot of traditions that have changed through time.
0: Yeah.
1: So he's referencing the tradition of the church.
0: Yeah, of course, Colossians 3:17, mm-hmm. whatsoever you do in word or deed, do all in the name of the Lord.
1: Mm-hmm.
0: That's talking about in religion, we have to have authority for everything that we do.
1: Mm-hmm.
0: Of course, we referenced regularly 2 Timothy 3:16, all scripture is given by inspiration of God, is profitable for doctrine, reproof, correction, instruction, righteousness, that the man of God may be thoroughly equipped
1: mm-hmm.
0: for every good work. Everything that we do in religion, we should have book, chapter, and verse for. And so I think the point that he's really making here is, I don't have book, chapter, and verse for this. You can't find it in the Bible. And so he's saying we've got to go back to history and tradition to justify this.
1: And I think, too, it's important to talk about, there are two different types of tradition in Scripture. Matthew 15:6-9, that they were teaching the doctrines of men, that they were teaching those traditions as the commandments of God, and God condemned that. But many other times in Scriptures, the traditions that were received from the apostles, what the apostles taught and wrote, those are traditions we're supposed to keep. So it's important to differentiate between the two.
0: Yeah, excellent point. Okay, let's continue.
2: So when we look back to Scripture, one of my favorite stories is the story in the Gospels when Jesus is in his hometown of Capernaum, and he's ministering in his house, or in a house there, and there's so many people gathered around that people can't even approach the door. They can't get in. And Jesus is in there with the scribes and the Pharisees, who are always watching closely to try to see if they're going to catch him in a mistake or a moment that they can try to say, aha, we got you. And in this moment, this group brings their friend in, and they lift the roof of the house off, and they lower the man inside the house. And they ask the Lord to heal him. And so the scribes are watching. And instead of healing him immediately, Jesus does something else. He says, your sins are forgiven. And in that moment, the scribes and the Pharisees begin to throw their arms up in the air and get very upset. And they say, who but God has the authority to forgive sins? And Jesus says, I've done this to show you that the Son of Man has authority on earth to forgive sins. And then he said, rise up and walk. And the man was healed.
0: This is interesting, Aaron, because in this particular clip, to make his point that we should confess our sins to a priest, he tells the account of the paralyzed man in Mark chapter 2. It's also told in Matthew chapter 9. And of course, this is the man that gets lowered down through the roof. His friends bring him and they lower him down. And in Mark chapter 2,

0: Verse 5, Jesus says to the man, "Son, your sins are forgiven you." And some of the scribes, some of the people there are shocked that Jesus is saying this. They say, this is blasphemy. And their reasoning is, nobody can forgive sins except God. Mm-hmm. Now, it's interesting to me, Jesus doesn't dispute their point. They said, no one can forgive sins but God. And Jesus is in agreement with that. In order to prove that he is God and has the right to forgive sins, he performs a miracle. Mark 2 and verse 10, he says, "But that you may know that the Son of Man has power on the earth to forgive sins, he said unto the paralytic, I say unto you, arise, take up your bed, and go to your house immediately. He arose." When the people saw it, they're shocked at this. Now, sometimes the Catholic Church will go to Matthew's account, and in Matthew chapter 9, particularly verse 8, it says, "Now the multitude saw it, they marveled and glorified God who had given such power to men." And the idea that they have is Jesus could speak a man's sins forgiven, and he's given this power to men, and so the priest today can do that. They're borrowing on this idea, and I think that's where he's going.
1: I think it is, and we have to be careful too. And sometimes, you know, we have to study a certain issue in depth to understand what's going on. Jesus does say, "Who can forgive sin?" The men say, "Who can forgive sins but God?" And like you said, Jesus says, "Yes." Which is easier, to tell this man to basically be healed? He heals him. So what Jesus is doing there is showing that he has that power from God. But I think it's interesting, how does that relay to the apostles? If you go to the end of the Gospel of Mark and have the Great Commission, Jesus tells the disciples, "Go into all the world and preach the gospel to every creature. He who believes and is baptized will be saved." So he connects the apostles and the Great Commission with, you're not going to be able to forgive sins yourself. You're going to have the authority from God to go and preach the terms of forgiveness.
0: Right.
1: And then he does give them miracles in the first century to confirm that they were from God. But nowhere in Scripture do we see the apostles saying, "We forgive your sins based on our judgment." It's always, "We forgive your sins because we're proclaiming the conditions that Christ gave to us through the Holy Spirit."
0: Yeah, very, very good. You know, I think if I were discussing this with a Catholic and they brought up Mark 2 or Matthew 9 to say that a priest has the right to forgive sins, I would point out to them that the very point of this passage is that no one can forgive sins except God. That is the point. That's why Jesus performed the miracle. I don't think I would want to go to this passage to try to make my point, because in truth, it makes the opposite point.
1: That's exactly right.
0: All right, let's continue.
2: Later, Jesus tells his disciples that with the same authority in which I have been sent, I now send you. And so go, therefore, baptizing. And he even, with St. Peter, when he gives him the key, when he tells him, whatever you loose on earth is loosed in heaven, whatever you bind on earth is bound in heaven.
0: Okay. In this segment here, he's going to string several passages together. He begins with John chapter 20, verse 21. He doesn't reference it. But with the same authority that I have been sent, I send you now. He doesn't mention this, but the Catholic Church particularly focuses on verse 23 of this chapter, where Jesus said, "If you forgive the sins of any, they are forgiven them. If you retain the sins of any, they are retained." I think that's where he's trying to tie this together, that Jesus said, if you forgive the sins, they are forgiven. And he's putting forth, they are putting forth the idea that man therefore has the right to forgive sins. What is Jesus actually talking about in this passage?
1: Well, when you read any passage for the first time, he said to them, this is verse 22, "Receive the Holy Spirit." Then verse 23, "If you forgive the sins of any, they are forgiven them. If you retain the sins of any, they are retained." So what does this mean? Well, first of all, how did the apostles interpret this? If you were to keep reading in any of your Matthew, Mark, or Luke, the Great Commission, Luke 24:47, very similar scene to this, said that repentance and remission of sins, the forgiveness of sins, would be preached beginning in Jerusalem. Now, if you were to keep reading in Acts chapter 1, in Acts chapter 1, verses 4 through 8, they were still waiting for that promise of the Holy Spirit. So when he says, "Receive the Holy Spirit," they're still waiting for it later. So they didn't receive it right then. What Jesus is doing here is he's basically prophetically telling them, whenever you're inspired by the Holy Spirit, you're going to proclaim that message that God gave you. And if people accept it, they'll have their sins forgiven.
2: Right.
1: If people reject it, their sins will be retained.
2: Right.
1: So he's not saying that the apostles are going to have the power to forgive sins. He's saying God only has the power to forgive sins, Mark chapter 2.
2: Right.
1: But God's going to forgive those sins when you deliver that message.
0: You know, it's interesting because right after that, he references Matthew 16 and verse 19, mm-hmm. where Jesus told Peter, whatever you bind on earth will be bound in heaven, and whatever you loose on earth will be loosed in heaven. Quite literally, whatever you bind on earth will have already been bound in heaven.
1: Mm-hmm.
0: He ties these two passages together, which is appropriate. The apostles were going to forgive sins in that as they preached the gospel, that gospel message was the means whereby people's sins could be forgiven.
1: Mm-hmm.
0: And as they were revealing it, it will have already been bound in heaven. That is, this is the message from heaven where your sins can be forgiven. And the Holy Spirit was going to reveal that to them. As they followed it, their sins were forgiven. And so he's taking two passages that correctly go together, but he is misapplying them because he's asserting that they could just forgive men's sins. And really, these two passages are teaching you're going to reveal the message from heaven whereby men's sins can be forgiven.
1: You're right. It's a future perfect passive, which you exactly said, whatever you bind on earth shall have already been bound in heaven. And you say, well, how do we know that? Well, look at Acts chapter 2. Peter preaches the gospel for the first time when that gift of the Holy Spirit comes to them in Acts chapter 2, the baptism of the Holy Spirit. He preaches. The people say, what do we do? Now, whatever Peter's response is should tell us something about this. Peter doesn't say, well, I forgive your sins. They were penitent. What Peter says is, repent and be baptized, every one of you, in the name of Jesus Christ, by his authority. Mm-hmm. There's the authority.
2: Right.
1: For the remission of your sins. So Peter says, you want to have your sins forgiven? This is the message God gave me through the Holy Spirit. Repent and be baptized.
2: Right, right.
0: Okay, let's continue.
2: Again and again, we have these scriptural backings, these scriptural foundations of what Jesus is telling to go forth, to baptize, to forgive sins, and to do the work in which he came to do. And he therefore sends the priests, the apostles, the bishops, all of them to go forth and do those same things.
0: All right, in this short segment, it's only about 20 seconds, but he says two things that are significant. Number one, he says, again and again, we have scriptural backings where Jesus sends them forth to baptize and forgive sins. He says, again and again, he's provided scriptural support for priests forgiving sins. Has he done that?
1: No, not really. He's provided a couple passages that show that Jesus, God, had the power to forgive sins, and that God gave some authority to the apostles. But then we've looked at examples where the apostles didn't interpret those passages the same way they did. The apostles never said that we pronounce your sins forgiven.
0: Right.
1: Yeah.
0: And so he has referenced some passages that don't teach what he's saying.
1: Mm-hmm.
0: But then he says that Jesus sent the priest, the apostles, and the bishops to do the same thing, and that is to baptize and forgive sins.
1: Mm-hmm.
0: First, I would say this. Where did Jesus send the, quote, priest mm-hmm. to do anything? You know, the Catholic Church has created this concept of priest. What does the New Testament say about priests?
1: Well, ironically, the New Testament doesn't have this distinction of, you know, clergy and laity. The important priestly people and the regular people. In 1 Peter chapter 2, two different times, he talks about how Christians, all Christians, are a royal priesthood.
0: Right.
1: In a sense, in the New Testament sense, you and I, we're Christians, we're priests. We offer up spiritual sacrifices.
0: That's exactly right. And so when he says that Jesus sent the priest to do this, that's
1: yeah.
0: just made up. Jesus
1: yeah.
0: did not say that,
1: mm-hmm.
0: except in the sense that all Christians are priests.
1: Mm-hmm.
0: Secondly, he says that Jesus told the bishops
1: mm-hmm.
0: to do this. Now, you can see where he's inserting the Catholic beliefs into this.
1: Mm-hmm.
0: He says Jesus sent the priest and the bishops to do this, and the apostles. There's no text that says Jesus sent the priest and the bishops and the apostles to do this. We mentioned he misuses the word priest here, but then he says Jesus told the bishops to do these things.
1: Mm-hmm.
0: What is a bishop according to the New Testament?
1: Well, so in the New Testament, there are two positions of leadership you see in 1 Timothy 3. Really, you have the elders, which are called, you know, 1 Timothy chapter 3, verse 1. This is a faithful saying, if a man desires the position of a bishop. The word bishop, elder, presbyter, overseer, And even the word pastor, which is really, pastor's a Latin word, the Greek word's poimen, it means shepherd.
2: Right.
1: So all of those names apply to the same office that you see in 1 Timothy 3. So this distinction that you have elders and then a bishop over them really didn't start until a couple hundred years, a departure from the New Testament pattern.
0: That's right. In fact, if you look up in 1 Timothy chapter 3, the word bishop is from the word episkope, which according to Strong's Greek lexicon, it says among the Christians, those who presided over the assemblies or churches, the New Testament uses the words bishop, elders, and presbyters interchangeably. Mm-hmm. A bishop is just an elder in the church. And so they have created this hierarchy in the Roman Catholic Church that does not exist in the Bible.
1: Yeah, that's right. In Acts chapter 20, in verse 17, it says, from Miletus he, Paul, sent to Ephesus, called for the elders, presbyteros of the church, right? Then if you keep going down that conversation there in verse 28, he's speaking to them now. Take heed to yourselves and to all the flock, among which the Holy Spirit has made you overseers, episkopos,
0: right,
1: to shepherd, poimeno, that's
0: right,
1: pastor, to pastor the flock.
0: Right.
1: So you see those terms are used interchangeably for that office of elder.
0: So this separate priesthood is a totally concocted thing. And again, I don't say that in an ugly manner, but you can't find this in the New Testament. Jesus did not send a priesthood and then this special hierarchy of bishops and apostles. This is all something that he's asserting here that does not exist in the Bible.
1: That's correct.
0: Okay, let's continue.
2: And so when we go to confession, it can seem like, well, why do I have to do this? Why do I have to go in there and say this? Is because it's not always easy.
0: All right. This is a short segment, but he begins his segment by saying, when we go to confession, it's not always easy. And he speaks as if it's already been established that we have to go to confession.
1: Mm-hmm.
0: I would argue that if we do have to go to confession, as he says, shouldn't there be an example of this somewhere in the Bible? Somewhere in the New Testament, we should find them going to confession. Is that what we find?
1: We really don't. You know, just for to kind of get the whole picture, how does a person have their sins initially? Well, you basically, if you believe, repent, confess, and then you're baptized, Acts 22:16, Paul was told, why are you waiting? Arise, be baptized, wash away your sins. That's how a person's sins, past sins, are initially washed away. But then what about whenever you become a Christian? I would go and look at Acts chapter 8. You've got the story of Simon the sorcerer, who becomes a Christian, and after he becomes a Christian, he sins. Verse 20, Peter said to him, your money perish with you. So he sins. How is he forgiven? Verse 22, Peter, now this is Peter, who the Catholic Church would say is the primacy of Peter, the first pope.
0: Right.
1: So, which we disagree with, but how does Peter answer that? Peter answers this, repent therefore of your wickedness and pray God, pray
0: right,
1: to God,
0: that's right,
1: if perhaps the thought of your heart may be forgiven you. So he says you need to repent. Repentance is hard sometimes. When I mess up, it's hard to come to the conclusion, yeah, Aaron, you did something wrong. But now that I'm a Christian, I repent and I pray to God. I don't go to, you know, the leadership of the local church and ask them to forgive me. I go directly to God.
0: And that's what we're trying to do on this program, is to get people to go back and to look at the Bible and to see, whatsoever you do in word or deed, do all in the name of the Lord. What does the Bible say that a Christian needs to do when he sins? Now, before he becomes a Christian, he needs to obey the gospel and be baptized for the remission of his sins. After he becomes a Christian and he sins, what do you see in the New Testament that he did for forgiveness of his sins? We never read about him going to a priest. We never read about a confessional. What we do see is Acts chapter 8 is a good example.
1: Mm-hmm.
0: This man sinned. Peter told him, what you need to do is pray to God for the forgiveness of your sins. Don't go to a priest. Mm-hmm. Don't go to a confessional. Mm-hmm. Pray to God for the forgiveness of your sins. That is doing things according to the New Testament plan. And that's what we're trying to get people to do, is look back and follow that pattern.
1: That's exactly right.
0: All right, let's continue.
2: But there's something that we also remember, that when we go to God, we ask for forgiveness. It's when we know that we need forgiven because we've done something, we may have hurt somebody.
0: Okay, he says something very interesting here. He says, when we go to God, we ask for forgiveness.
1: Mm-hmm.
0: Now, that part's correct, right?
1: Mm-hmm. Mm-hmm.
0: That when we want forgiveness of our sins, we have to go to God. You know, in Luke chapter 11 and verse 4, when Jesus was teaching them how to pray, Jesus said this, we are going to pray, our Father, which art in heaven, forgive us our sins, for we also forgive everyone who is indebted to us.
1: Mm-hmm.
0: Jesus taught us the same thing that we read in Acts chapter 8, mm-hmm. that is, we pray to the Father for the forgiveness of our sins, mm-hmm. not that we go through a priest.
1: That's right.
0: Okay.
1: That's
0: right. All right, let's continue.
2: We may have done something, even privately, that affects the whole community. And so we can reconcile ourselves with God when we ask for forgiveness, when we pray, but we also have to reconcile ourselves with the community, because we remember that everything that Jesus did, he's always calling us together, always calling community to be one. And so what we do affects everybody. It affects others in the community. As St. Paul talks about, we are all members of the same body. So when one does something, it does affect the others, even if we don't always see it immediately, even if we don't always understand.
0: Just a quick point in passing that I wanted to make here. It's interesting because he's trying to, supposedly making the case of why we need to confess our sins to a priest, but then he starts talking about what to do if someone sins against another person. Mm-hmm. And that doesn't involve ever going to a priest. If I sin against you, I don't go confess that to a priest. The Bible has given us the plan of what to do there. It's in Matthew chapter 18, and that is, I'm going to go to my brother alone, and I'm going to try to straighten this matter out and get him to repent. So just a quick point I wanted to mention there. Let's continue.
2: And so when we go to confession, the priest is sitting in the persona Christi. Christ is working through him, through the priest, to forgive us.
0: Okay. He says that when we go to confession, that the priest is working persona Christi, and Christ is working through him. First, nowhere in the Bible do you find this phrase, persona Christi. It's Latin in origin, but he says Christ is working through the priest. This is completely made up. But anyway, what does that mean when he says that that Christ is working, or this priest is working persona Christi?
1: They would say that basically that authority that Jesus had gave to the apostles, and they would probably believe in something called apostolic succession, which is they retain that same authority. The first passage that comes to my mind is 1 Timothy chapter 2 and verse 5. There is one God and one mediator between God and men, the man Jesus Christ. Jesus is the mediator between us and God. I don't need a man on earth to mediate between me and God. I already have Jesus, according to 1 Timothy 2, 5. So I can go directly to God. And the idea is, don't you think that if this was scriptural, the apostles would have taught it?
2: Right.
1: You think there'd be, the Bible says we have all things that pertain to life and godliness. The scriptures complete us for every good work. And yet, it's not in the scripture. That would worry me to take that position that it's not in scripture.
0: You know, this phrase, the persona Christi, I was not familiar with it because it's not in the Bible. So I actually looked this up in the Catholic Catechism, mm-hmm. and it says that the priest possesses the authority to act in the power and place of the person of Christ himself. Aaron, that sounds blasphemous to me, mm-hmm. that he is going to work in the place of Christ himself and forgive sins.
1: Yeah, God, Christ had received all authority, Matthew chapter 28. And so he gave that authority to the apostles. They were told that the Holy Spirit would guide them into all truth. Jude 3, the faith once delivered, hapax, once for all time delivered. And we have it right here. This is where we have to get everything we do that is based on the gospel and to serve God.
0: We only have about a minute left, but what takes place in a Catholic confessional when a person goes in and confesses his private sins and says, I've lusted, or I've lied, or I've stolen, mm-hmm. what takes place between the person and the priest?
1: I've never been in one, but I believe they make the sign of the cross and, you know, bless me, Father, for I've sinned. They tell their list of sins. And then sometimes they're given penance or things that they're supposed to do. I did some research on this, and I got something off of the Vatican archives. It said penance during the 7th century is when Irish missionaries had been inspired by the Eastern monastic monastery tradition to take that idea of private practice of penance. They took it to continental Europe. Before that, people confessed their sins publicly. Like, if I did something, I would confess it publicly before the church. But the idea of private penance, you just don't see in Scripture.
0: Right. That's exactly right. Well, this man has asserted some passages that he says teach that we should go to a priest. The Bible never teaches that. We are to confess our sins to God. We're about out of time. We want to thank you for joining us today for Answering the Error. And again, if you would like to submit videos to us to review in future programs, we encourage you to do that.
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0: Welcome to Biblical Viewpoints, sponsored by the Churches of Christ. The intent of this program is to present the Bible as the inspired and infallible Word of God, the complete and final authority in all religious matters. The regular speakers on this program are Eddie Kraft and Clayton Winters. Join them now with open Bibles as they lead you in a lesson from this book of eternal truth.
1: We began our study last time with the words of the Apostle Paul in 1 Thessalonians chapter 5 and verse 21, where he said, "Prove all things and hold fast that which is good." And that's what we're endeavoring to do. We want to prove all things, and we don't prove them based upon those who accept them in this world, but we prove them by comparing them with the Word of God. That's the only way that we can prove all things, and we can be sure of them against the judgment day. We left our program last time by looking at some beautiful truths that we can find not only in creation, but also in the Word of God. We saw how that there is evidence to show that there is indeed a God. We showed as well through many witnesses that we find in the Scriptures that Jesus Christ is indeed the Son of God, as He claimed to be. We also find that the Bible is to be our only authority in matters of religion. We're going to use that fact this week in showing many other beautiful truths that are contained in the Word of God. We also notice some of the two divisions of the Bible, the Old and the New Testaments. We took a look at several scriptures that showed that the Bible is the Word of God, and now that Old Testament is done away, and it has given place to a new covenant, a better covenant, as we're going to show in just a moment in our study today. We want to take a look at the final chart that we put up on the screen last week in our study, that being of the Old Testament. We mentioned how that the purpose of the Old Testament was that it was written for our learning. Paul said in Romans 15 and verse 4, "For whatsoever things were written aforetime were written for our learning, that we through patience and comfort of the Scriptures might have hope." We also noticed a few other scriptures along these lines. In Galatians chapter 4 and verse 24, Paul makes an analogy between these two covenants and the two mothers of Abraham's children, Ishmael and Isaac. "Which things are an allegory," he says, "for these are the two covenants, the one from the Mount Sinai, which gendereth to bondage, which is Agar. For this Agar is Mount Sinai in Arabia, and answereth to Jerusalem, which now is, and is in bondage with her children. But Jerusalem, which is above, is free, which is the mother of us all." In Colossians 2 and verse 14, "Blotting out the handwriting of ordinances that was against us, which was contrary to us, and took it out of the way, nailing it to his cross." And finally, we consider this passage from Hebrews chapter 10. And we hope you'll open your Bibles to the book of Hebrews, as we'll be doing some study from that book here in just a moment. "For the law, having a shadow of good things to come, and not the very image of the things, can never, with those sacrifices which they offered year by year, continually make the comers thereunto perfect." We hope that you'll notice that phrase there and maybe highlight in your mind, "a shadow of good things to come." That's what the Old Testament law was. It was written for our learning. It was written, as Paul said in Galatians 3, to lead us unto Christ, the way that a tutor would lead us into a certain truth. But as we read there in Hebrews chapter 10, those sacrifices that were made continually, year after year, they could not continually make those that came to offer them perfect. They just could not do it. Because, as the Hebrew writer says in that same 10th chapter, "The blood of bulls and goats can never take away a person's sins." The blood of bulls and goats does not have that power within it. There is only one element known to man that can take away a single sin, and that is the blood of Jesus Christ. The blood of Jesus Christ washes away our sins, 1 John 1:7, Revelation 1 and verse 5. It is that with which we are redeemed when we are purchased by the God of heaven, 1 Peter 1 and verse 19. We are not redeemed with corruptible things such as silver and gold, as they were in the days of the Old Testament, and you can read of that in Numbers chapter 3. But we are redeemed with the precious blood of Jesus Christ, and there is nothing else that is powerful enough to wash away our sins. The law then was a shadow of good things to come. What's the Hebrew writer talking about there? We want to show you one of those shadows that's found in the Old Testament. And this particular example that we want to use is the tabernacle. The tabernacle was a shadow of good things to come. Now you notice a representation on your screen there of the tabernacle that was used in the wilderness. This was the center of Jewish worship while the Israelites were wandering in the wilderness of Sinai for 40 years. There is the outer court. You notice the fence represented around it in the with the black line. The outer court was the place where the priests and the Levites would assemble, and they would do their tasks. They would offer the animal sacrifices there upon the altar of burnt offerings. And you can see the altar of burnt offerings there as it's represented by that square, and we want to show you a picture of that as well. So this is what the altar of burnt offerings may have looked like. It was made of brass, and it was positioned outside the tent-like structure that contained the holy place and the holy of holies. We also had in the outer court another piece of furniture, and that was the laver of brass. This laver of brass was used by the priests. Before they would go into the holy place to minister there, they were required to wash their hands and their feet. Before they entered that holy place the first time, they had to be completely bathed in water. Aaron and all of his sons had to be cleansed before they would go into this holy place to minister there. Within that veil, that first veil, there were three other pieces of furniture made of gold. We see that the first of these is the golden candlestick, which was immediately to their left as they would enter this part of the structure. The candlestick was the only source of light inside this tent-like building. It was the only light that they had because this whole structure was covered with seven layers of animal skins. There was no way that any light could enter this place. The only light that was given was that which came from this candlestick. That sounds like a shadow of something that was to come. But let's notice another piece of furniture here. The table of showbread. This table contained the bread that the priests were to eat each time that they were to come into this place to minister. They partook of it one day during every week. They would come in and eat this, and it would be replaced on a weekly basis. Sounds an awful lot like a shadow of something that was to come. There was another piece of furniture inside this structure, and that is the altar of incense. The altar of incense was that which they used to offer sweet-smelling savors. They would offer certain kinds of things that would release pleasant aromas, and they would ascend up to the God of heaven. Again, this sounds like it's foreshadowing something great that was about to come. But there was one more piece of furniture. As one passed through the veil into the most holy place, the Holy of Holies, as it is called, there was the Ark of the Covenant. There was the most precious of all of these pieces of furniture. There, the presence of God was with the children of Israel, as it was symbolized in that beautiful piece of furniture. But all of these things had to be built in a certain fashion. They had to be built in a certain way. How were they going to know how these pieces of furniture were to be constructed? How would the workmen know how to put these things together, how to form them? How would they know the dimensions of them, how wide, how deep, how tall to make them? How would they know how to ornament them with angels or with the different things that they used to decorate these items of furniture? How would they know how to do them? How would they know how to create these things? They knew because they were instructed explicitly with great detail by the God of heaven. In Exodus chapter 25 and verse 40, after God had given Moses the detailed instructions as to how this building and how these elements of furniture were to be built, he told in this, "Look that thou make them after their pattern, which was showed thee in the mount." Moses, you see, was given the pattern for the tabernacle and for the pieces of furniture by the God of heaven in Mount Sinai. God did not leave it to the imagination of the children of Israel to determine how these things would be put together. He built them just how He wanted them. He gave the instructions to Moses, and He says, "You build them after their pattern, which I have showed you." And if Moses had departed one way or the other, if he had decided to add something that God had not instructed or to take something away, we can certainly understand that God would not have been satisfied with that. God had given His instructions, and Moses, or any other man for that matter, was not to depart from that in the least. Well, let's notice again, from the book of Hebrews this time, some of the things that were being foreshadowed by these types and shadows that we find in the Old Testament. You see there a representation of the tabernacle as it may have looked back in the days when it was pitched there in the desert of Sinai, and there the high priest as he ministered before God. But let's notice some passages relative to this shadow of good things to come. Notice in Hebrews chapter 9, verse 8 beginning. We've abbreviated this on your screen for sake of space, but I'll read it in its entirety. "The Holy Ghost, this signifying that the way into the holiest of all was not yet made manifest, while as the first tabernacle was yet standing, which was a figure for the time then present, in which were offered both gifts and sacrifices, that could not make him that did the service perfect, as pertaining to the conscience, which stood only in meats and drinks, and divers washings and carnal ordinances imposed on them until the time of reformation." We see here that the Holy Spirit was signifying something by all of these types and shadows. He says that the way of entrance into the holiest place of all had not yet been made known. That holiest place of all is heaven. And the Holy of Holies is a type of heaven. It is a shadow of that good thing that was going to come one day. But the way of entrance, the way through that veil into the holiest place of all, was not yet made manifest. And it could not be until Jesus Christ would come upon the scene. He says there in verse 9, it was a figure for the time that was then present. Those that offered these gifts and these sacrifices, they could not be made perfect thereby. But there was something good that was going to come that would be able to make them perfect. There was something good that these things were foreshadowing. They were waiting for that time of the Reformation, that beautiful time that was about to come, the fullness of times that Paul writes of in Galatians 4 and verse 4. But let's read a little bit further in this same passage and see what else is said. Verse 11, "But Christ, being come in high priest of good things to come, by a greater and more perfect tabernacle, not made with hands, that is to say, not of this building, neither by the blood of goats and calves, but by His own blood He entered in once into the holy place, having obtained eternal redemption for us." So you see now that entrance, that way of entrance into the holiest place of all, has now been made manifest. And it is made so in Jesus Christ. Jesus Christ entered in once into that holiest place. He entered once into heaven. And there He has offered that sacrifice for all of humanity. That sacrifice that is able to wash away all of our sins, and not ours only, but the sins of all of the world. That was the good thing that these Old Testament sacrifices were foreshadowing. They were looking forward to some good thing that was about to come, some good way in which God was going to be able to wash away the sins of the entire human race. And that good thing was in Jesus Christ our Lord. But let's notice yet another passage of Scripture. Again, from the book of Hebrews. Hebrews chapter 8, verses 1 and 2 says this, "We have such an high priest, who is set on the right hand of the throne of the majesty in the heavens, a minister of the sanctuary, and of the true tabernacle, which the Lord pitched, and not man." There was going to be a tabernacle that this tabernacle, this first tabernacle, was foreshadowing. It would be different from the tabernacle that then stood, in that it was not going to be pitched by any man. That is, it wasn't going to be erected, set up, or built by any human being, but it was going to be pitched by the Lord Himself. What was this tabernacle going to be? Is it here today? Are we still waiting for it? No, it's here today. It was present at the time that the book of Hebrews was written. That true tabernacle is the tabernacle, that building, which the Lord Himself built when He came to this earth 2,000 years ago. What was that tabernacle? What was that good thing that was being foreshadowed? What is the true tabernacle? We want to show you on another chart. The more perfect tabernacle is the church that our Lord came to establish. How do we know that? Because it's the Lord who pitched it, and not man. Notice Matthew 16 and verse 18. Jesus speaking here says, "Upon this rock I will build my church, and the gates of hell shall not prevail against it." Jesus Christ built the church. The church that Jesus Christ built is that more perfect tabernacle that was foreshadowed by the first one that was erected in Sinai. It was looking forward to that beautiful institution to which the Lord would add the saved. But do we have a pattern? Do we have a pattern by which to frame the church today? Just like they did in the Old Testament, we see that God gave them explicit instructions as to how those things were to be built. They were to look and make sure that they made them after the pattern that was given in the mount. Do we have a similar pattern today? Oh, certainly we do. It's contained in the New Testament. We'd like to outline that just briefly now. Let's see what the pattern was for the New Testament church. We see that this church had only one foundation. That foundation is Jesus Christ. 1 Corinthians 3 and verse 11, we're told that no foundation can any man lay other than that which is laid, and that is Jesus Christ. There are those who try to build churches on other foundations beside Jesus. Those churches will crumble and fall with their foundation because they are built on a foundation that cannot stand the test of time. The only foundation, according to the New Testament pattern which the Lord gave, is a pattern that uses Jesus Christ and His teachings as the foundation. But notice yet another part of this beautiful pattern. We see that the church's head is also Jesus Christ. Ephesians chapter 1, verses 22 and 23, we're told that God has given to Christ to be head over all things pertaining to the church, which is His body, the fullness of Him that filleth all in all. Jesus Christ is to be the head of His church. He is directing it. If we have another head other than Jesus Christ, we've got the wrong pattern. We're following some man, and we'll follow him to perdition. There's no way that any man can lead us to salvation. Only Jesus Christ can lead us to salvation. That's why Jesus Christ was selected by the God of heaven to be the head over His church. But let's notice yet again another part of the pattern. We see that the church's organization consists of elders and deacons. In 1 Timothy chapter 3, Paul lists the qualifications of elders and deacons in the New Testament church. The elders were to oversee, that is, to watch over the flock that was among them. Paul exhorted the elders of the Ephesian church in Acts chapter 20 and verse 28 to take heed to themselves, to oversee the flock that was among them, to feed them. They were to give them their nourishment, to make sure that they were receiving a proper diet of the Word of God. Peter gives similar instructions in 1 Peter chapter 5. He exhorts the elders of the churches to see that the church is being fed properly, a proper diet of the Word of God. But let's notice yet another point as we look at the pattern of the New Testament church, and that is that the church's worship is to be in spirit and in truth. When Jesus spoke with that Samaritan woman at the well, she realized that this man was a mighty prophet. And she said, "You say that men ought to worship in the city of Jerusalem, but our fathers for years have worshiped in this mountain." She was speaking, no doubt, of Mount Gerizim, where the city of Shechem was built. Certainly, the Old Testament law had required that the children of Israel go to the city of Jerusalem, and that there they should worship. In Deuteronomy chapter 12, they were warned against going to worship God anywhere else. He said, don't worship God, don't worship me in whatever place that you find. Don't go and offer your sacrifices just anywhere. But I have chosen a place. I have named a place. There you will go to worship me. Don't worship in every place that you find. But Jesus told that woman at the well, "Woman, believe me, the hour is coming, and now is, when they that worship the Father won't worship Him here, they won't worship in Jerusalem, but they will worship Him in spirit and in truth. For God is spirit," verse 24, "and they that worship Him must worship in spirit and in truth." That was the rule then. That's the rule today. That is the pattern that God has given. Let's notice, we wanted to go back to that same chart now and just notice one more thing. One more thing relative to the pattern that was made for the church. Let's notice that chart just one more time. You notice the cluster of folks down there in the lower left-hand corner. Men of every race under heaven, red, yellow, black, and white, they are all precious in His sight, as the song says. And if you can notice there in the image that you have before you, they're all looking in one direction. Hebrews chapter 12 and verse 2 says that we are to look unto Jesus as the author and the finisher of the faith. There is no other source by which we can learn how we are to pattern the New Testament church, because the Lord built it. He built it the way He wanted it. He gave us the pattern to follow. We need to follow that pattern. We need to look unto Jesus as the author and the finisher of that beautiful faith. And if we'll do that, we'll be able to fulfill those things like Paul said in 1 Corinthians 1, verse 10, to the church of Corinth, which was beginning to suffer from divisions and factions among themselves. He said, "Be perfectly joined together in the same mind and the same judgment." 1 Corinthians 1 and verse 10. He wanted them all to speak the same thing. A lot of folks, if they listen to the Apostle Paul say something like that today, might say, "Well, Paul, don't you know, we can't all speak the same thing. If we're following after this book, someone might interpret it one way and some might interpret it another." Paul says we can all speak the same thing. We can be perfectly joined together in the same mind and in the same judgment if we will just follow the same teachings and if we will look to Jesus as the author and finisher of the faith. If we will look to Him and to His Word as the only source of our authority, then everything else will fall perfectly into place. We will be joined together in the same mind. We will have this mind in us which was in Christ Jesus our Lord, Philippians 2 and verse 5. And we hope that you will decide to adhere only to what the Bible says. Follow the pattern that is given in the New Testament, and everything will fall beautifully into place, if you will. Let's notice yet another chart. We want to see that the covenant that we have today, that has replaced the old covenant, is a better covenant. In Hebrews chapter 8, the chapter from which we were reading a moment ago, we read in verse 6, "But now hath He obtained a more excellent ministry, by how much also He is the mediator of a better covenant, which was established upon better promises." There are a lot of folks who want to go and live under the Old Testament still today. They want to keep the Sabbath day. They want to go back to the city of Jerusalem. They want the Lord to come back and to sit on a throne there and to reign over people there. They want to go and offer sacrifices to Him again. They want to go back and get those carnal things that were contained there. They want to bring the instrument from the Old Testament. They want to bring all of these carnal things over and put them into the better covenant. But why do we want to ever leave the better covenant and go back to that which was a mere shadow of those good things that were to come? Friends, why would we ever want to do such a thing? Let's notice what the better covenant shows us on our chart. Man has a problem, but God has a solution for it. What is man's problem? Man's problem is sin. The Bible says in Romans 3 and verse 23, "All have sinned and come short of the glory of God." How are we going to take care of this problem? Well, the answer is given in the better covenant. In Hebrews chapter 4 and verse 15, we're told that we have a high priest who has been tempted in all points like as we have, yet without sin. Jesus Christ lived a perfect life. He lived it not only without sin, but He lived His life, as it were, above sin. And so, although all have sinned in the flesh, Jesus Christ was perfect. That is God's solution to man's problem. But notice again, not only have all sinned, but the wages of sin is death. And without some sort of solution, all of us who have sinned, and certainly all of us have who have reached the age of reasoning and accountability, what are we going to do? How are we going to escape this death that is certain to come upon us unless we have a solution for it? God, again, gives us a solution. In Romans chapter 5, in verse number 6, we're told, "For when we were yet without strength, in due time Christ died for the ungodly." Paul says, "Scarcely for a righteous man would people die, and yet for a righteous man some would dare to die. But Christ has showed His love for us, in that while we were yet sinners, Christ died for us." Notice again that man could not save himself. We just noticed that in that scripture. We were without strength when Christ died for us. But again, God's solution, He saves the faithful by grace. Ephesians 2, verse 8 says, "For by grace are you saved through faith, and that not of yourselves, it is the gift of God, not of works, lest any man should boast." It is not by the works that we do, just like it was not by the works of the Old Testament law, by which we are saved. We must be saved by the grace of God, by the blood of Christ, the only thing that can wash away a single one of our sins. Man has a very real and dire problem. A lot of folks don't think they have a problem. They don't realize that they have the problem of sin in their lives, but they do. A lot of folks then think that they have found the solution to that problem, but they haven't. Here's the solution that Jesus gives. When people asked in Acts 2 and verse 37, "Men and brethren, what shall we do?" The answer was given. Jesus said in John 8 and verse 24, "Except you believe that I am He, you will die in your sins." Romans 10 verse 10 says, "With the heart man believeth unto righteousness, and with the mouth confession is made unto salvation." In Acts 2 and verse 38, the answer to that beautiful question was given. "Repent, and be baptized, every one of you, in the name of Jesus Christ for the remission of sins. Be thou faithful unto death," Jesus said, "and I will give thee a crown of life." Revelation 2 and verse 10. We hope that you will listen to this simple pattern, this simple thing that God has given you to do, whereby you may gain access to the beautiful and wonderful grace of Almighty God. We hope that you will prove those things that which are good and hold on to them forever. May God bless you is our prayer.
0: 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If you have questions concerning the things taught on this program, desire to enroll in our free home Bible study course, or have some other way we may assist you in your quest to know the truth, you may contact us at Biblical Viewpoints, 137 East C Street, Elizabethton, Tennessee, 37643. In the meantime, we encourage you to find a Church of Christ meeting in your community and worship with them. You will always find a hearty welcome and a group of Christians eager to follow the Master.
2: After Jesus' temptation, Matthew says of Him, "From that time Jesus began to preach, saying, 'Repent, for the kingdom of God is at hand.'" Matthew 4:17. Two major themes resonate in His teaching: the kingdom and repentance. Jesus came to prepare people for salvation, the kingdom, and heaven. And repentance was a crucial step. As He was leaving the earth, He charged His disciples to preach repentance for the remission of sins to all nations. Luke 24:47. It is difficult to read the New Testament and miss the emphasis on repentance. But what is repentance? In Acts 3:19, Peter tied it to turning. Some say this means turning around or doing a 180. But more accurately, it's about turning our focus not to what is behind us, but to what is above us. Repentance is turning our minds up to heaven.

0: gospel of Christ, spreading the soul-saving message of Jesus. And now, Ben Bailey.
1: This is the gospel of Christ.
2: Christians must contend earnestly for the faith which was once for all delivered to the saints. Jude, verse number 3. We welcome you today to our study of the book of Jude. Jude is an aggressive, militant approach to standing up for the truth of God's Word that He's given us. And friend, we need that in a world that is so liberal in its thinking, in a world that has gone so far away from the Bible. Christians need to be reminded we've got to stand up and be counted for as God's people. And so we're so glad that you joined us today for our study of the book of Jude. Hope you get your Bible. If you don't have it ready, as we're going to be looking in the Word of God today as our authority. As always, we're so glad you've joined us. We want you to know that you're our honored guest on this program. We hope that you'll stop by and visit the Lord's Church, the Church of Christ in your area. Whether it be on Sunday night or Sunday morning or Wednesday night, there'll be people there who love God, who are concerned about the truth, and more than anything, who want to help people go to heaven. And so visit the Church of Christ in your area. 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We have a wide variety of good Bible study material there. 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We'll even cover the postage to get that there. And don't forget about in our app store, both for Android and Apple phones, we have an app that's available. Great way to study in our fast-paced world today. Let's direct our attention for a few moments today to the message of Jude, as he encourages Christians in the first century to stand up and diligently fight for the faith. That's the whole message that Jude is trying to get across. Notice Jude verse 3, Christians must contend for the faith. Look in verse number 3 with me. Jude says, "Beloved, while I was very diligent to write to you concerning our common salvation, I found it necessary to write to you, exhorting you to contend earnestly for the faith which was once for all delivered to the saints." Most people don't like conflict. Most people don't like fighting. Most people don't want to be put in a position where they have to do that. Most of the time, we try to avoid that.

that we must contend for the faith. Notice verse 3 and 4 again. We've got to contend earnestly for the faith. Don't miss this. Which was once for all delivered to the saints. How much more revelation is God sending? How many more Bibles are we going to get? How many more letters are there going to be? Friend, listen to these words. Why must we contend for the faith? It was once for all delivered to the saints. What's that mean? This, the Bible, is God's final will and revelation. Holy men of God spoke as they were guided by the Holy Spirit. 2 Peter 1, verses 19 through 20. We have everything we need for life and godliness through His knowledge. 2 Peter chapter 1, verses 3 and 4. And so there's not going to be any more, anything new. This is it. This is God's revealed will and message for us. And friend, that's important. That's powerful. It saves men's souls. James 1 verse 22. Knowing the truth sets you free from sin. And if this is God's final revealed message, we need to stand up against and fight for it because it's so important in the Christian life. Think about the words for just a moment with me. Contend earnestly is a really big compound Greek word, and it means to do vigorous battle. Picture this in your mind. It is like two gladiators going at it on the battlefield. It's like two MMA fighters in a caged arena duking it out. It's kind of the idea that we've got to aggressively, actively fight for the faith. Am I saying that we're going to go out and beat people up? That's not the idea. I'm going to take a 2x4 and hit it over somebody's head because they're teaching. That's not the idea there. What are we saying? I want to stand up for the truth with the truth. Is there a right way to do that? Sure. I want to speak the truth in love, Ephesians 4:15, but I also want to speak the truth. Speaking the truth, saying that's not true because the Bible says this. We've got to do that at times. You're not somebody's enemy when you tell them the truth, Galatians 4:16. The truth has to be spoken even when people teach things that are not right about that. And so part of the problem here is there are people in the time that Jude is writing who are false teachers, who are teaching and living things contrary to the doctrine of Christ. And we're going to notice what that is right now. Look in verse number 4. Jude says in verse 4 about these people, why is there such a need to contend for the faith? Here it is. For certain men have crept in unnoticed, who long ago were marked out for this condemnation. Ungodly men. What are they doing? Who turn the grace of our God into lewdness and deny the only Lord God and our Lord Jesus Christ. Not only are these people teaching something that's wrong, they're denying God and they're denying Christ. Maybe they're teaching He's not the Son of God. They're denying who He is with their words, but notice also with their action. They turn, listen to this, they turn the grace of God into lewdness. Lewdness is a pretty dirty word. It describes immoral, sensual, ungodly actions. We read about some of those in the letter to the seven churches in Revelation 2 and 3, where Jezebel is teaching some of those people to commit acts of fornication and sexual immorality, and they're not taking care of her like they ought to. It's hard to imagine that somebody would be doing that. But they're taking God's grace, and they're turning it into a license to sin. Romans 6, verse 1, shall we continue in sin that grace may abound? Evidently, some answered that question with a yes. Since God's grace was given for sin, we can continue in sin, and the more we sin, the more grace we're going to get. Paul says, God forbid, absolutely not. That's the idea. That's not the idea. But some are trying to take God's saving grace. The gift of Jesus, the love of God, the willingness to wipe away man's sin, and they were saying, since we have that grace, and since we can be forgiven, it won't hurt if we go out and do these things. And John Jude says, you've got to stand up to that teaching. You've got to tell people that's wrong, that lifestyle's wrong, and there are things about it that are going to be damning to people's soul. And so Jude reminds them that from the Old Testament, this isn't the first time things like this have happened, and he's going to show them from the Old Testament that a person can fall from God's grace and start teaching and living

0: in a way that's not acceptable. Let's look at those examples together. Look in Jude verses 5 through 7. He's going to remind them about this, about those who were like this before. He says, "But I want to remind you, though you once knew this, that the Lord, having saved the people out of the land of Egypt, afterward destroyed those who did not believe. And the angels who did not keep their proper domain, but left their own abode, he has reserved in everlasting chains under darkness for the judgment of that great day. As Sodom and Gomorrah and the cities around them, in a similar manner to these, having given themselves over to sexual immorality and gone after strange flesh, are set forth as an example, suffering the vengeance of eternal life." Can a person who is a child of God get caught up in sin and wrong ideas and suffer the consequences? Jude says, absolutely. Let me show you. I want you to think about the Israelites. The Israelite people. You know, God did a lot to save them, right? The 10 plagues, bringing them across the Red Sea on dry land, sending the great leader Moses, taking them all the way to Mount Sinai and toward the Promised Land. But what happened to those people whose feet touched the dry land as they crossed the Red Sea? What happened to most of those people? Dropped dead in the wilderness. They died. Because of what they did, they began to complain, they began to murmur, they wouldn't trust God, and they got involved in, the Bible says they didn't believe. It wasn't that, you know, that word believe doesn't mean that they didn't believe in God. They'd seen the miracles. They knew God existed, but they weren't living that out in their life. They quit living like God wanted them to live. Think about the next example. The angels who did not keep their proper domain. He's reserved in chains of darkness for everlasting judgment and eternal fire. 2 Peter will mention that example as well. What about these angels? Some evidently broke again, went away from God. Some did not obey God's authority. And as a result, they're being held until the judgment day to be dealt with. Think about this. If the Israelites that God saved out of Egypt, if the angels who were in his presence, Sodom and Gomorrah, If what happened to that city? God rained down hail and brimstone upon it and burned it up. All those people who were one time God's children, who were walking right, who were with God, they stopped living, they stopped teaching right, they turned the grace of God into lewdness. What happened to them? They suffered the consequences of that. And so, friend, the message for us is we've got to make sure we contend for the faith. It's all that we have. And we want to make sure that we live in such a way that God's Word is shining forth in our life. Now, Jude is going to give some examples who are like these false teachers to remind them what these people who are taking God's grace and turning it into immorality and lewdness are like. Don't these false teachers remind you of someone, Jude says? Look, beginning in verse number 11 with me. Jude says this, "Woe to them," to these false teachers. "They've gone in the way of Cain, have run greedily in the error of Balaam for profit, and have perished in the rebellion of Korah." What are these false teachers like? Don't you remember people like that in the Bible? What about Cain? Cain and Abel. All the way back to Genesis 4. God evidently had a right and wrong way, according to 1 John 3. Abel did what was right. Cain did not. He got jealous. His jealousy motivated him to murder. He killed his brother. He was marked as a murderer the rest of his life. He did things that were not right, even though he knew there was a right way. It was defiance to the will of God. What about Balaam? Balaam wanted to curse God's people so bad. He was doing it for money. At one point, Balaam makes one of the great statements in the Bible. Numbers 21, Balaam says, "I'm not going to turn from the right hand or to the left. I'm going to say and do what God says." 10 chapters later, he dies in battle against the people of God. Why? He wanted that money. It was all about another motive to him. The lust of the flesh, the passion, desire. Cain was motivated by defiance of God. Balaam was motivated by money. What about those in the rebellion of Korah, power? They said to Moses and they said to Aaron, "Why has God given you so much power? We want some also. We're going to take it for ourselves." And the ground opened up and swallowed thousands of people because of that. Think about these things. Rebellion and selfishness, greed, power, That's what those people were motivated by in the Old Testament. And Jude is saying, that's the motive of these false teachers. They're not in it to save your soul. They're in it because they want the power. They're power hungry. They want the money. They want to act in these ways. And they don't want to do what God wants them to do. They want to live in defiance of that. Well, what about all these great claims that these false teachers are making? Notice what Jude says they're like in verses 12 and 13. Jude says, of these false teachers and their claims, these are spots in your love feast. While they feast with you without fear, serving only themselves. They are clouds without water, carried about by the winds, late autumn trees with fruit, twice dead, pulled up by the roots, raging waves of the sea, foaming up their shame, wandering stars for whom is reserved the blackness of darkness forever. What are all these examples about? Friend, they make great claims. You do this, it'll help you to be a better person. You do what we say, it's going to help you to be more spiritual. These things aren't really bad, they'll improve your life. Wait a minute now. What are they like? They're like that fruit tree that says it's time to come get an apple when it's only lying. They're like that cloud needing the rain bad. And you see that cloud coming, and it doesn't drop a drop of water. They're like spots in your love feast. Some of the wording is it's like rocks in your love feast. Think about this with me. What's it like? What are false teachers like? I remember when my grandmother would get ready to make a pot of beans, and I remember she'd laid all those beans out on the counter. She'd sift through those beans because every now and then they'd get a little rock in there. And one time she missed one, and I bit down on that rock thinking it was a bean. How well do you think that felt? That's the exact point. It ought not to be there. It's not nourishing. It's not helpful. It's making promises it will never deliver on. They're not going to help you spiritually. But know this. Jude clearly says their judgment's coming. They're not going to get away with this, and don't be sided with them when that judgment comes. Look in verses 14 and 15. Jude says this. He gives this example. Now Enoch, the seventh from Adam, prophesied about these men also, saying, behold, the Lord comes with 10,000s of his saints to execute judgment on all, to convict all, listen to these words, who are ungodly among them, of all their ungodly deeds, which they've committed in an ungodly way, and all the harsh things which ungodly sinners have spoken against them. Is there a day coming when these people are going to get their just due? Absolutely. God's going to judge these people. But did you hear that word that's mentioned four times in those two verses? These people are ungodly. Their motive is not to promote God, promote spirituality, to help people grow as a Christian. They're focused on the ungodly. And yes, there's a judgment day coming when all men are going to stand before the judgment seat of Christ. Romans chapter 14, verse number 12. It's appointed a man wants to die, and then the judgment. John 5, verse 28 and 29. All who are in the grave will one day come forth. Those who have done good to the resurrection of life. Those who have done evil to the resurrection of condemnation. And friend, that judgment day, the standard is going to be crystal clear. Revelation 20, verses 12 through 15. John says, he sees this great picture. There's a throne of God. I see the dead, small and great, standing before God. And books are opened. And another book is opened, which is the book of life. And the dead are judged according to things written therein. Friend, there's a standard of the Word of God. My life is also going to be judged by that standard. If I'm a Christian, I'm trying to walk in the light. Friend, we're not saying you've got to be perfect. But if you're out living an ungodly life, teaching things that are not right for your own selfish gain and promotion, won't that be a sad day to hear the Lord say, depart from me, ye worker of iniquity, I never knew you. Matthew chapter 25. And you know, really, Jude says, these false teachers, it's not hard to figure them out. Their nature's pretty evident. Look in verse number 16. These are grumblers, complainers, walking according to their own lust. They mouth great swelling words, flattering people to gain advantage. Not hard to figure out the false teacher and their nature, is it? Complainers, grumblers, mouthing great swelling things. Why? To take advantage of you. It's not about you. It's about them. It's not about helping you to grow closer to God. Sometimes it's about lining their pockets. How many times you've seen that in your lifetime? Some religious leader, some televangelist, somebody says, God wants you to send in $1 million and we're going to do such and such with it. And lo and behold, they were pocketing it. And, of course, they got found out about that. Well, same thing here. Complainers, grumblers, never content, never happy, don't trust God, trying to just use big words and things to draw people away from the truth. It's not hard to spot a person like that most of the time, especially when you're letting the Bible be the guide. Well, what can we do then? In view of these false teachers, in view of what their judgment is coming, how does a Christian deal with that? How do I remain faithful and persevere when there are people like this doing things that are not right? Well, first of all, I've got to remember, this is nothing new. The Lord told us these people were coming, right? Look at verse 17 and 18. Jude says, but you, beloved, remember the words which were spoken before by the apostles of our Lord Jesus Christ, how they told you there would be mockers in the last time who would walk according to their own ungodly lust. The Lord said there would be wolves in sheep's clothing, Matthew chapter 7. His followers taught us there would be people coming who aren't true according to the Word of God. We're to mark them and we're to note them. And so it ought not to shock us. When this happens, sometimes we think, well, why did they do that? They were supposed to be. The Lord said there were going to be people like that. Not everybody is in it with good motives. I need to realize some people are just shysters or con artists, and they're in it for the wrong reason. And so don't let that shock you to the core. The Lord and His apostles warned us this would happen. And then remember the true nature of these false teachers. What are they really like? Look in verse 19. The Bible says, these are sensual persons, and sensual means worldly. These are sensual persons who cause divisions, not having the Spirit. What are these people really like? To overcome this, I've got to realize they're all about the flesh. They're all about fulfilling the lust of the flesh. They want to know where their next fleshly high is coming from. They're all about the body and the sensual, worldly aspect of it. They're not concerned about the spiritual. Well, what can I do then? Paul says you've got to grow in faith, and you've got to remember to pray, and you've got to keep yourself in the love of God. Look in verses 20 and 21. Jude says, but you, beloved, here's what you can do, beloved. Build yourself up on your most holy faith, praying in the Holy Spirit, keeping yourselves in the love of God, looking for the mercy of our Lord Jesus Christ unto eternal life. Friend, when everything seems to be going awry, when people are teaching and doing things that are not right, what can I do? I need to remember, hey, you've got to grow in your faith. I've got to continue to grow in the grace and knowledge of our Lord and Savior. 2 Peter 3, verse 18. 1 Peter 2, verse 2, I've got to be like that newborn babe, and I've got to desire the pure milk of the Word, that I may grow thereby. I don't ever want to think I've reached a point that this is where I need to be spiritually. Continue to grow. Pray, Jude will say. You know, when you think about troubling times, we often find people in great prayer. Jesus prayed in the garden, Matthew chapter 26. Daniel, Ezra, Nehemiah, great men of God, when they were put in difficult spots, they turned to God in prayer. When we find ourselves having to contend for the faith, and we will, we need to remember to be a people of prayer. Not only do I want to grow in the faith, I want to be a person of prayer. Pray, the effective, fervent prayer of a righteous man overcomes much. James chapter 5, verse 16. I want to stay focused on God's love and salvation. Keep yourself, Jude says, in the love of God. Don't get dragged down in the muck and mire. Don't let the dirtiness of it taint you. Stay focused, even in defending the faith, stay focused on God's love. Why are we standing up for truth? Why are we opposing error? Why are we teaching these things are not right? Because we love God, and we love others, and we don't want anybody to lose their soul. Focus on God's mercy and God's salvation. Friend, God's been so merciful to me and you. And if we can help these people to see the truth and come out of that, God will be merciful to them also. And they don't have to lose their salvation. They can be saved and live a life of change that's true to God and that is right in His sight. And then, of course, we try to save them in the proper way. There's always a right and a wrong way to do things. Even in contending for the faith, you want to have the proper approach. What is that approach? Look in verses 22 and 23. Jude says, "On some have compassion, making a distinction, but others save with fear, pulling them out of the fire, hating even the garment defiled by flesh." Sometimes we have to be a good judge of human nature, and we have to look for people that we can save with compassion. Some people who maybe are caught up in this need to be reminded of the love and compassion of God, and they need to see that and be pointed toward that. Others, it may take fear. It may take hellfire and brimstone to save some people. But we've got to be wise enough. Jesus taught us to be wise as serpents, harmless as doves. How are we going to reach people? Different modes may work, but we've got to look at the person and try to figure that out. And then finally, Jude says, in all of this, let's keep praising God. Look in verse 24 and 25. Jude says, "Now to him who is able to keep you from stumbling and to present you faultless before the presence of his glory with exceeding joy, to God our Savior, who alone is wise, be glory and majesty, dominion and power, both now and forever. Amen." Don't lose sight of what really matters. Praise God. Live a life that brings Him honor and glory. Don't forget your purpose in life is to glorify God. Isaiah 43, verse number 7, "And in everything we do, we want to give Him the glory." 1 Corinthians 10, 13, "Whether we eat or whether we drink or whatever we do all to the glory of God." You know, sometimes if we're not careful, we can get caught up in the contending for the faith, and we can forget what it's all about. We're doing this because we want to praise God. His truth, not ours, is what matters. His word, not ours, is what's going to save people. God, His grace, His mercy, and His love must not be taught wrong. It's got to be taught right. And defending the faith is all about praising and honoring God. And so today, if you're not a Christian, as always, we invite you to obey the gospel of Jesus Christ. Do you believe He's the Son of God? John chapter 8, verse 24. Would you turn from a life of sin and turn in repentance to God? Luke 13, verse 3. Would you confess, just like the Ethiopian eunuch, "I believe Jesus is the Christ, the Son of the living God"? And friend, as the Bible says, to have our sins washed away, would you be baptized in water for the remission of your sins? Acts 2, verse 38. And then, rising up out of that to live a new life that brings honor and glory to God. If you haven't done that, we encourage you to do so. If we can help you with that, please let us know and join us next time as we study more about God's Word. You may have just joined our program and are wondering, what is the gospel of Christ? The gospel of Christ is an evangelistic work of the churches of Christ that reaches the whole world with the gospel through TV, streaming, free media, and internet. Our motto is truly to take the whole gospel to the whole world. We believe in having a book, chapter, and verse for everything we say and do. And unlike many religious groups today, we're concerned about lost souls, not your wallet.
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3: At the 11th of Leviticus, God required of the ancient people Israel to be holy as He was holy. The requirement was repeated at 1 Peter 1. When we have answered the call to holiness, we have separated ourselves from the carnal world and become reserved unto God for God's purposes. Those who have done so have become sanctified and are known as saints. holy, saint, and sanctified are all forms of the same word. We are taught at the 12th of Hebrews that no man will see the Lord without holiness, and that diligence is required so that one fail not of the grace of God. Perhaps two important things are being taught to us here. First of all, though a man is saved by divine grace, he is still called unto holiness. Secondly, it is with diligence that he develop and maintain the holiness to which he is called, lest he fail to receive God's grace. It is by diligence in holiness and by the grace of God that a man may one day dwell with his Maker.

0: Hello and welcome again to Banner of Truth. I'm Mike Hickson and so glad to be with you today. And with me as always, Brother Garland Elkins. Brother Elkins, it is great to be with you today.
1: Well, it's mutual. I enjoy these programs.
0: Brother Elkins, we've had the opportunity to participate together in Bible discussions for many years. And today we're going to be talking about the New Testament order of worship. And as we were discussing prior to the program today, it might be good for us to go back and look at the Old Testament and see what the Bible has to say about the Old Testament order of worship.
1: And you know, the Old Testament, according to the inspired Apostle Paul, was written for our learning, for Romans 15:4. For whatsoever things were written aforetime, written for our learning, that we through patience and comfort of the Scriptures might have hope. So when we can learn from it. Now, we're not under the Old Testament,
0: right,
1: are we?
0: That's right. Well, you know, you mentioned Romans 15:4, and I was thinking about how sometimes people will reach back to the Old Testament, and they will pull things from the Old Testament and try to bring them into the New Testament era. And what Paul said, there are principles that we can learn from, that we can be encouraged by, but we're not bound, but we're under the law of Christ today, Galatians 6:2.
1: We learn great lessons, but we are bound to the New Testament.
0: That's right.
1: Hebrews 9:15-17.
0: That's right.
1: In Luke 17:32, the Lord said, remember Lot's wife. Well, now, why should you and I remember another man's wife, or anybody else remember another man's wife? Well, the Lord told her, she, her husband Lot, and two daughters, when he was going to destroy Sodom, not to look back.
0: That's right.
1: And so when she looked back, what happened to her?
0: She turned to a pillar of salt.
1: Now, that we should remember, disobedience has its consequences.
0: Absolutely. Always. Always. And so by looking back to the Old Testament, there are a lot of things that we can glean and learn from. I think about in Genesis chapter 4, we have the account of the offerings of Cain and Abel. And of course, there is a stark contrast between that which Abel offered by faith and that which Cain offered.
1: And you know, you hit the key when you said Abel offered by faith.
0: Yes, he did.
1: As a child, when I read this account, and the Bible points out that God accepted Abel's offering, but did not Cain's, and I began to think, why? Well, the difference was, Abel offered by faith, Hebrews 11:4, by faith, Abel being dead, yet speaketh, we're told there.
0: That's right.
1: And Abel having taught but God what to do, what God wanted him to do.
0: He offered exactly what God had commanded. The Bible tells us that Abel brought forth of the firstlings of his flock and the fat thereof. God had respect unto his offering, but unto Cain and his offering, he had not respect. And as you mentioned, the distinction, the difference was, one was offered by faith and one was not. How does faith come?
1: Well, Romans 10:17 says, so then faith cometh by hearing, and hearing by the word of God. You cannot walk by faith unless you walk by what this book tells you to do.
0: That's right. So we could infer from looking at Genesis chapter 4 that Abel offered exactly what God commanded, and Cain did not.
1: Right, and you know, somebody might say, well, Cain spent as much effort in getting his ready as Abel. Well, that may or may not be true, but that's not the point.
0: That's not the point.
1: Cain did not offer his according to the will of the Lord. Therefore, it was not by faith.
0: That's right. And so, by way of learning from that, we have to appreciate the fact that our worship today must be offered, and worship is an offering. What does the word worship mean, Brother Elkins?
1: Well, it means to reverence, to fall down, to do it in adoration of God.
0: Okay. And we talk about acts of reverence paid to deity. So we're giving God that which he is rightfully due.
1: And you know, it's not just they're not just acts of worship. It's acts paid.
0: That's right.
1: You have to do something.
0: Yeah, you know, that brings up an interesting point. And that is, do you think a lot of the worship today is more man-centered rather than God-centered?
1: Well, it is. Some people determine where they go to worship by whether they're entertained or whether they like the preacher or they like the building decor and all of that. That doesn't determine what's right. You know, the Bible says, as I mentioned, Romans 10:17, so then faith cometh by hearing, and hearing by the word of God. What God says to do, we're obligated to do.
0: That's right.
1: and otherwise it's vain. In Matthew 15:9, but in vain they do worship me, teaching for doctrines the commandments of men.
0: That's exactly right.
1: And if you go beyond this book, you don't have God. 2 John 9-11, whosoever transgresseth and abideth not in the doctrine of Christ hath not God. He that abideth in the doctrine of Christ, he hath both the Father and the Son. If they're coming in to you and bring not this doctrine, receive him not into your house. Neither bid him Godspeed, for he that biddeth him Godspeed is partaker of his evil deeds.
0: That's right.
1: That's a serious matter to go beyond.
0: It is a serious breach. It's an encroachment on the will of God to introduce anything that is outside the realm of the doctrine of Christ.
1: Sure.
0: You know, there's a principle that runs throughout both the Old and New Testaments, where beginning in Deuteronomy chapter 4, God said to Moses, add thou not unto my word, neither shall ye diminish aught from it. And the bottom line is, we're not to add to nor take from. Much of the worship today, there is the adding to or even subtraction from certain divine elements that are to be a part of the worship.
1: Sure. Well, in the case of Cain, it is said, Jude 11, woe unto them, speaking of false teachers, for they went in the way of Cain.
0: That's right.
1: Now, the way of Cain was the way of rebellion. The way of Cain was an offering without blood.
0: Mm-hmm.
1: Abel offered a bloody sacrifice,
0: yes,
1: like the Lord commanded, which was a prefiguration of the shedding of Christ's blood.
0: That's right.
1: Cain didn't care anything about it.
0: You know, I think you mentioned just a moment ago, and really it's a great point, that the offering made by Cain, not a blood offering, but of the fruit of the ground, it might have taken just as much time to cultivate, to care for, to tend to.
1: Or even if it had taken many times more, it wouldn't have made it right.
0: It might have, by way of currency, it might have cost just as much.
1: Sure.
0: But the bottom line is, it wasn't what God asked for.
1: That's right. You know, worship is to please God and benefit us. Lots of people think that man is the center of worship.
0: That's right.
1: And they say, if you don't have some kind of program to entertain me, I'll take my family and leave. Well, you don't have the right attitude or knowledge of what worship is, if that's the way you look at it anyway.
0: That's right. You know, the psalmist said, oh, come, let us worship and bow down. Let us kneel mm-hmm. before the Lord, our Maker, in Psalm 95:6. And really, worship is bowing in the presence of God and giving him that which he is rightfully due. In John 4:24, Jesus said, God is spirit, and they that worship him must worship him in spirit and in truth. And so in that passage, we have the aim, the object of worship is God in heaven.
1: And the component, all component parts, the object is God in heaven, and we're to worship in spirit, that is, with the right attitude, spelled with a little S, and in truth. Well, now, this is the truth. John 17:17, you remember Christ said, sanctify them through thy truth. Thy word
0: That's
1: is
0: right.
1: true, speaking of God. And Christ said in John 8:32, and ye shall know the truth, not guess at it.
0: That's right.
1: Not imagine you have it. Ye shall know the truth, and the truth shall make you free.
0: You know, you mentioned a moment ago John 4:24, and talking about worshiping God with the right attitude in spirit, by the right authority, that is his word. But there is also an absolute there. Jesus said, God is spirit, and they that worship him must. That same word is found in John chapter 3 when Jesus said, marvel not, ye must be born again.
1: In other words, it's an absolute necessity.
0: That's exactly. So it's something that we have to do if we're going to be pleasing to God. And you mentioned that our worship is to be pleasing to God.
1: Mm-hmm.
0: And yet so many times people are thinking about, you know, well, it doesn't please me, or it's not, you know, it doesn't affect me. Well, worship is intended to benefit us, but ultimately it's directed to God.
1: Exactly. Well, so much worship is superficial and unscriptural because it's not authorized by this book.
0: That's right. Brother Elkins, in the Old Testament era, after the calling of Moses, and after God, through Moses, had led the children of Israel out of Egyptian bondage, he gave them a covenant in chapter 19. That covenant was conditional in nature. They were to obey him, to keep his covenant. And then, as a result of that, they would be a peculiar nation, a holy people unto him. In Exodus chapter 25, God sets forth the pattern for the tabernacle. And so in looking at Exodus chapter 25, we have statements made pertaining to the building of that tabernacle and the pattern by which that tabernacle is to be conformed. Is there a pattern for us to follow in New Testament worship?
1: There is, and you know, Hebrews 8:5 brings that up and discusses it and applies that to our worship in the New Testament. In other words, the early church didn't just go out somewhere and pick up some kind of thing they wanted to have in worship and put it there. Some people in our days seem to think if they want to go down and buy a piano from a hardware store or wherever, furniture store, they like the sound of music, therefore they can put it in. Well, you know, in Corinth, they were corrupting the Lord's Supper, mixing it with a common meal.
0: Yes,
1: and Paul said, if any man hunger, if you want to eat a common meal, let him eat at home. Mm-hmm. Now, it's not wrong to have a picnic type deal or meal, but you better not put it in the worship.
0: Well, that's right. That's right. That's right. Brother Elkins, another thought as we look at Old Testament worship and New Testament worship. Sometimes people will say, well, God didn't specifically say, thou shalt not use an instrument in worship to God. In Deuteronomy chapter 10 and verse 8, you remember God set apart the tribe of Levi to bear the Ark of the Covenant, and then, of course, that tribe was to minister before him. God didn't specifically name the other tribes, but they understood that the tribe of Levi had that function. They were given that responsibility.
1: Well, wasn't that the reason Christ could not be a priest upon earth? He came from the tribe of Judah.
0: That's right.
1: Not from the tribe of Levi.
0: That's right. Which makes me think about the account recorded in 2 Samuel chapter 6 with regard to the transporting of the Ark of the Covenant in the days of David. And of course, they put it on a new cart, and they were transporting that, and the oxen stumbled, and when they stumbled, Uzzah put forth his hand to stay the ark.
1: Trying to save the ark. But you know what? You don't read about the Lord saying you get some oxen and a new cart to transport it.
0: That's right.
1: They were to put it, there were staves to be put in the side of the ark.
0: That's right.
1: And the ark was to be carried on the soldiers, only on the shoulders of the Levites. They were violating the will of the Lord in the way they were transporting.
0: That's right. So they were transporting the ark incorrectly. Mm-hmm. The tribe of Levi had instructions to bear that ark, as you said, with staves on their shoulders. It wasn't to be placed on an ark. And the Bible says that God struck him, and the reason he struck him was for his error.
1: And he said, because we sought him not after the due order.
0: That's right.
1: That is, we didn't obediently carry the ark, as he said.
0: Which was David's divine commentary on this situation.
1: Sure.
0: So we translate that to the New Testament today, and we talk about worshiping God. And sometimes people will say, well, God never specifically said you can't use an instrument in worship. How do you counter that? How do you respond to that?
1: Well, you take, let's just give an example, another one, in Leviticus 10, 1 and 2. And Nadab and Abihu, the sons of Aaron, took either of them as censer and put fire therein and put incense thereon, but notice how it's worded, and offered strange fire before the Lord, which he commanded them not. It didn't say, thou shalt not offer strange fire.
0: That's right.
1: But he told them what kind of fire to offer. It was a fire sanctified by the Lord, and Leviticus 10:12 and 6:12, they couldn't offer any other kind.
0: Sure.
1: Without it being strange fire. And when they offered strange fire, there went out fire from the Lord and devoured them, and they died before the Lord. Now, they were the priests.
0: Sure.
1: So they were the right people to offer. They had the right incense. That was authorized. The one thing was wrong. They had strange fire, unauthorized fire. Now, when people today have instrumental music, it's the same principle.
0: It's unauthorized.
1: That's right.
0: There's no authorization.
1: I once asked a Christian church preacher, quote unquote, to show the difference in having instrumental music and the New Testament worship without any authority. and Nadab and Abihu have an unauthorized fire, strange fire, mm-hmm. under the Old Testament. And he evaded my question. He said, well, we don't know where they got that fire. That was not my question. My question is, what's the difference in this innovation? It's wrong back there. It's wrong in the New Testament.
0: That's right.
1: Nadab and Abihu were killed over it. God is not working miracles today, but people on the day of judgment have to answer for
0: That's
1: it.
0: That's right. You know, Brother Elkins, it's not really a new twist, but we were talking recently about a preacher who has suggested that in the Old Testament era, there were instruments of music employed to worship God. When Jesus comes, his coming will be signaled by the sounding of a trumpet. And then this brother goes to the book of Revelation, and he tries to make the case that there will be instruments, harps, in heaven, which I believe is figurative. And so the basis of where he's going with all of this is, it's strange that you have instruments of music in the Old Testament, and then you have the sounding of a trumpet when Jesus comes, and then you have harps in heaven. And so no instruments under the New Testament, and his reasoning is that seems very odd.
1: Well, let me ask this one question. Where is it found in the New Testament, in the worship of the church, that the early church had instrumental music? That man can't live long enough to find that.
0: Well, and that was one of the things that I found strange. He mentioned the fact that it was evident there were no instruments of music used by the first century church. Historically, that's a proven fact, and that they were added later. So I guess one of the real problems I have is understanding, you know, how you make this fly when we talk about restoration Christianity. I think one of the problems that some folks have in the church today is, and I hear this phrase used, and I know you do as well, they talk about our movement. Mm-hmm. Our heritage.
1: Well, I'm not a member of our movement, quote unquote. I'm a member of the Lord's church, aren't
0: That's
1: you?
0: Right. That's right. That's
1: right. The Lord added me to the church when I obeyed the gospel.
0: And when they talk about our movement, our heritage, really what they're saying is our movement, our heritage goes back to the Stone Campbell movement. I reject that.
1: Oh, I do too. Well, in the first place, the matter of not having animal sacrifice today, they had it in the patriarchy.
0: That's right.
1: You know, Abel offered animal sacrifice. They had it under the Mosaic law. They brought thousands of them and slew them.
0: Why, sure.
1: At the temple. But we do not have it in the New Testament.
0: That's right.
1: In the church. Now, why these same people do not want an animal sacrifice, as far as I know, in the worship? If they did, it would be wrong. What they're trying to do, they're trying to defend that which is not defensible.
0: I think sometimes we talk about the purpose behind the usage of instrumental music, even among some of our people. And I think one of the reoccurring themes that continues to be trumped or continues to be sounded is this idea, well, it's going to attract the quote-unquote unchurched, that we have to use music to appeal to a broader base of people. Well, where did we ever come up with that kind of reasoning?
1: That's just man-made reason. You know, a wrestling match or a beauty contest might draw more people in some instances, but it wouldn't be worth anything, because if you can't draw people with the gospel to the Lord, it's not going to be effective, not going to be acceptable.
0: Well, yeah, that's right. You know, Brother Elkins, this pragmatic approach of, well, whatever works, then that's what we're going to employ. And I thought we were supposed to ask, what does God want? Not so much what works, but what does God want?
1: Well, that's right. 1 Thessalonians 5:21, prove all things, hold fast that which is good. If you cannot prove the thing from this book as being scriptural, it's not scriptural.
0: You know, you make a good point talking about a wrestling match. The attitude that's being conveyed is the end justifies the means.
1: That's what some people seem to think.
0: But you don't read that in Scripture.
1: No, that's man-made. And the Bible says there's a way which seemeth right unto a man, but the end thereof are the ways of death, Proverbs 14:12.
0: That's right.
1: And Jeremiah 10:26, 25:6. O Lord, I know that the way of man is not in himself. It is not in man that walketh to direct his step. I've asked different preachers. I've asked Christian church, quote unquote, preachers, if next Sunday, when you were preaching, somebody interrupted you and asked, would you, the next time you preach, show from the Bible, from the New Testament, where the New Testament church ever used mechanical instruments and music in the worship? Or if somebody asked, will you do it next week? Or you do it today? I've never found anybody yet that said they can do it.
0: Can't do it. Won't be able to do it. Never will be able to do it.
1: But I've told them, I can give book, chapter, and verse why we should have singing, Hebrews 2:12. In the midst of the church will I sing praise unto thee. You know, the Lord, this was said of him, and it's said of us, because in Ephesians 5:19, speaking to yourselves in psalms and hymns and spiritual songs, singing and making melody in your hearts unto the Lord. Colossians 3:16, let the word of Christ dwell in you rich in all wisdom, teaching and admonishing one another, psalms and hymns and spiritual songs, singing with grace in your heart to the Lord.
0: You know, an instrument does not qualify in terms of what those verses have mandated us to do. An instrument doesn't teach, nor does an instrument admonish. But the voice, the employment of the human voice, does all of those things. Why is it, Brother Elkins, our brethren can't see that?
1: Well, sometimes people don't want to see a thing. And Paul said, for this cause God shall send them a strong delusion, that they might believe a lie and be damned because they receive not the love of the truth.
0: That's right.
1: If people do not love the truth, they're not going to be following the truth.
0: You know, Solomon gave some great advice many years ago. He said, buy the truth and sell it not, Proverbs 23:23.
1: In other words, give up anything and everything stands in the way of it and take it, get the truth, or obtain it, and then don't part from it for any cost.
0: That's right. Brother Elkins, through the years in preaching and teaching, has it been amazing to you the number of brethren that have conceded arguments against the usage of instrumental music and now are taking up this idea that, you know what, we can use an instrument now?
1: Well, it is, but it's just as wrong. If it was wrong back then, and it was, it's just as wrong today. Sometimes a person's family or friends do a thing like that, and they convince them that it's nothing to it.
0: Sure.
1: Nothing wrong. But I tell you, James said that if you stumble in one point, you become guilty of all.
0: That's right. That's right. Brother Elkins, there has been an ebbing away, an eroding, so to speak, of what I would call fundamentals of the truth within the church over the past few years. And there has been this constant erosion that has taken place. And so now you have, in some of the cities that were once strongholds for truth, those cities have been broken in many respects.
1: They have.
0: And that's a sad commentary on the state of the church.
1: Well, I think the attitude with some is, as it was in the Old Testament, in the days of Jeremiah 6:12-15, thus saith the Lord, stand ye in the way and see, and ask for the old paths, where is the good way, and walk therein, and ye shall find rest for your souls. But notice what they said. But they said, we will not walk therein.
0: That's true.
1: And he says, were they ashamed when they committed abomination?
0: No.
1: Nay, they were not at all ashamed, neither could they blush. Now, when people bring in instrumental music and they're not ashamed of it and can't blush, they're in a terrible spiritual state.
0: You know, Brother Elkins, if the instrument were to be introduced, then we would leave.
1: Sure.
0: Because we would not believe.
1: And we would fight to get it out before we left if we could.
0: Why, sure. Because we realize that there is no authority for bringing an instrument into the worship services of Almighty God. And
1: none of our listeners can prove that it's right to have it in there. It's not.
0: Well, of course not. You know, and you know, by way of closing, you look back to the Old Testament. There were a lot of things in the Old Testament era that they offered that they did that we don't do today. There were types. And then you talk about the antitype. But today, our worship is governed by what the New Testament teaches.
1: That's right. Well, the Bible says in 1 Peter 4:11, if any man speak, let him do it as the oracles of God. If any man minister, let him do it as of the ability which God giveth, that God in all things may be glorified.
0: That's right.
1: Through Jesus Christ, whom be praise and dominion, now and forever.
0: Maybe it would be good for some of our brethren to go back and reread what Jesus said in Matthew 28:18. All authority, all power has been given unto me in heaven and on earth, and God
1: that,
0: the Father.
1: That covers it, in heaven and on earth, doesn't it?
0: It does. And then in Matthew chapter 17, verse 5, God the Father said, this is my beloved Son, in whom I'm well pleased. And then his admonition was, hear ye him. So that means whatever Jesus says, we ought to be listening.
1: Oh, that's exactly right. Definitely so. Well, I tell you, it's a terrible thing to spend eternity in a place where the worm dieth not and the fire is not quenched. And that's what Mark 9:44 says. And those who deliberately turn against God and bring in unauthorized items, whatever they may be, including instrumental music, or sprinkling or pouring or whatever it could be that men could bring in, I tell you, there's coming a day of judgment for that.
0: We talk about the Old Testament as a reminder of the past, the practical lessons that can be learned. It might be good for some of our brethren. It would be good if some people could just step back and maybe revisit the smoldering carcasses of Nadab and Abihu.
1: It would.
0: Or the body of Uzziah when God struck him dead. When God tells us to do something, he means for us to do it.
1: And you know what? Uzziah was trying to help because the oxen stumbled.
0: That's right.
1: It looked like the ark was going to fall. It'd be natural maybe to reach out and try to save it. But see, they were not authorized to even transport the ark that way.
0: That's right.
1: And so God smote him. And the Bible says, it's worded this way, God smote him there for his error.
0: That's right.
1: If God does not authorize a thing, it's erroneous.
0: And if it's erroneous, it's illegal in his eyes. In other words, we don't have any legal basis for doing it.
1: And certainly unscriptural.
0: That's right. Brother Elkins, thank you so much for your words of wisdom today. Our time is gone. As always, it's great to be with you. Appreciate your Bible knowledge and your love for truth.
1: Well, it's mutual. You're an outstanding gospel preacher. I'm glad we can work together.
0: Me too. And thank you for being a part of our program today. It may be the case that you are viewing this program and you have questions or comments, even criticisms. We'd love to hear from you. We'd be happy to try to answer any biblical questions that you might have. We will do our best to give you book, chapter, and verse, because we believe that we are to, as Brother Elkins alluded to a moment ago, speak the oracles of God. Thank you, and hope to see you again next week. Until then, God bless.
2: Wonderful words of life.
3: When did the Apostle Paul have his sins forgiven? In Acts chapter 9, Jesus appeared to Paul and said, "You will be told what you must do." Paul was so scared, he didn't eat, he didn't drink, he prayed for 3 days. Now, what would you be praying for if you'd been killing Christians? I would pray, "Lord, please forgive me." Yet after praying for 3 days, he wasn't saved yet. He was told, "Why are you waiting? Arise and be baptized and wash away your sins, calling on the name of the Lord." And now, I have the same question for you. Why are you waiting?

What shall it profit a man if he gains the whole world and loses his own soul? Chances are you've heard that question. Today on Book, Chapter, and Verse, let's consider that question. How important is the soul of man? Oh, well.

words of life. Welcome to Book, Chapter, and Verse. My name is Jeff Archie, and thank you for joining me today. It is indeed a pleasure to come into your home each week and spend time in a study of God's Word. I'm so glad you tuned in, and if you are one of our new viewers, well, thank you for giving us a try here on Book, Chapter, and Verse. What we do is we'll take our subjects before us, and we'll give a book, chapter, and verse explanation, Lord willing. Now, during our broadcast, we're delighted to put our contact information periodically on the screen. This gives you a chance to contact us and to let us know what you think of the program or to contact us for any further study material. Please stay with us, for at the end of this broadcast, I'll tell you a little bit more on how to receive that absolutely free. You can study in the privacy of your own home. Thank you again for joining me today, and our book, chapter, and verse to consider comes from the Gospel of Matthew, chapter 16, verses 24 through 26. As we look at this text together, let's think about a vital, important question that we began our broadcast today. The context says, "Then Jesus said to his disciples, 'If anyone desires to come after me, let him deny himself and take up his cross and follow me. For whoever desires to save his life will lose it, but whoever loses his life for my sake will find it. For what profit is it to a man if he gains the whole world and loses his own soul? Or what will a man give in exchange for his soul?'" Let's talk about the value of the soul. Once again, we note from Matthew 16, verse 26, that what does a man profit if he gains the whole world, if he has access to everything physically, but he loses his own soul? What has he gained? Absolutely nothing. And then notice how Jesus asked the question, "What shall a man give in exchange for his soul?" When man realizes that I have put more on the physical than the spiritual, what would man give to restore that back? That's how valuable the soul is. Well, not only that, but in Genesis 2 and verse 7, God breathed into man life, and man became a living soul. God saw value in man, his creation. In the Gospel of Luke chapter 12 and verse 7, an intriguing passage and one that reminds us of God's greatness in our lives, when Jesus said, "But even the very hairs of your head are all numbered. Fear not, therefore, you are of more value than many sparrows." In other words, the value of man's soul is absolutely beautiful. And it's valuable. It's priceless. And God let us know how priceless our souls truly are. I'd like to encourage you from time to time, if you'd like to look at a great website for further study, at www.christiancourier.com, you'll find an author by the name of Wayne Jackson. And my wife and I find him to be one of our favorites. I loved his thought on the soul of man and the value of a soul when he wrote, "What if every soul that lived on this planet or ever would live or ever would have lived and

First of all, there is the emotional value. Now, maybe we don't think of this, but it is the way that we cry out and that we alarm ourselves or others that something is wrong and it needs attended. It's a value of emotion that says things can be better. When we just peruse the Old Testament, think, for example, about Joseph's brothers. When they recalled their treatment of Joseph, and in Genesis 42:21, how they mentioned his soul was in anguish. How about in Numbers 21 in verse 4, because of disobedience, souls became discouraged, as in the case of Israel. You see, their very soul was discouraged. In Job's suffering, in Job 7 in verse 11 and Job 10 in verse 1, he spoke of complaining in bitterness of soul right down to the core. Hannah in 1 Samuel 1 in verse 10 spoke of her bitterness of soul in desiring a child. A simple perusal of the Old Testament lets us see of the soul and its emotion and how it would hurt to the very core. What about the emotion of our Lord Jesus Christ, God in the flesh, but yet lived as a man? Philippians 2:7 says that he took the form of a servant and became as the likeness of man. When the fullness of time was come, Christ was born of a woman, Galatians 4:4, so he was human like you and I are human. But think about his emotion. In John 12, verse 27, now is my soul troubled, and what shall I say? Father, save me from this hour, but for this cause came I unto this hour. And then when he was in the garden in Matthew 26, beginning with verse 38, when he would say to Peter, James, and John, who were waiting there, he said, my soul is exceeding sorrowful, even unto death. Tarry ye here, wait on me, and watch with me. When he was in the garden, he was praying. In Luke 22, verse 43, the Bible says, and there appeared an angel unto him from heaven, strengthening him. When you and I think about the Lord Jesus Christ and we see the emotional value of our souls, how that our souls cry out when there's trouble. But then I think about Proverbs 23 in verse 3, that wonderful shepherd psalm, the Lord can restore our soul. How many of us have ever read or heard read that beautiful psalm of Psalm 23 and not have an emotion of peace, albeit for a moment? To the child of God, there is the Father who helps us, who will provide, and who will change us. That's why we're taught to cast our care upon Him, according to 1 Peter 5 and verse 7, and the beautiful invitation of Matthew 11:28, to come unto me, all ye that labor and are heavy laden, and I will give you rest. Could it be, kind viewer, that the burdens you bear could be cast upon the Lord? You know, there is the emotional value of your soul. It lets us know that when we cry out with our burdens, that the Lord is there to help us with our burdens and our troubles of life. And so, kind friend, may book, chapter, and verse be of help to you to see that when you cry out, you're suffering, you're hurting, that's normal because our soul has an emotional value, but God will provide the things that we need to make those changes. Let's talk about a second value of our soul. And there is what we would call the rational value. Now, I found this rather intriguing. As the law was given unto Israel, God created people who could simply rationalize and know the difference in right and wrong. When we look throughout the law in the Old Testament, God granted unto an individual to know the difference. For example, throughout the book

Of Leviticus, we note that if a soul sins, if a soul touches the accursed thing or turns after wrong, you see, there's a rational value of the soul to make a decision. When we go to the book of Deuteronomy, and it records that the charge to the children of Israel, to those that followed God, to keep your soul, to keep your heart, soul, and mind. We go to the New Testament and think about that farmer, that great farmer that had a fantastic crop, and he was going to tear down barns and build bigger barns, and he was going to have a place to store all his goods. You know, he really had a lot of trust in things he didn't have the chance to control. He had a great crop one year, but that doesn't mean he's going to have a great crop the next year. There could be blight, there could be drought, a lot of things. But here is this individual who was relying upon himself, and he rationalized. But look at how he rationalized erroneously. I will say to my soul, soul, thou hast much goods laid up for many years. Take thine ease, eat, drink, and be merry. But God said unto him, thou fool, this night thy soul shall be required of thee. Then who shall those things be which thou hast provided? Again, that's Luke 12, 19 and 20. You see, here was a man with a rational part of the value of the soul. He was rational. He was saying, you know, this is going good. Here's what I'm going to do. I'm going to build up and I'm going to lay back. And all the time he's putting God totally out of the equation, the very one who would breathe life into the soul of man. I guess you could say that this thinking of man, that his rational thinking came to an irrational conclusion. And he was talking to his soul instead of pleading to his God. But watch the very opposite of the soul, the value, the rational value. Look at the very opposite to when Jesus would answer in his teachings in Matthew 22:37, when Jesus said, thou shalt love the Lord thy God with all thy heart, with all thy soul, and with all thy mind. You have an emotional value that cries out. You have a rational value that says, make a decision that I'm going to love the Lord my God with all my heart. That increases the emotional value. With all thy soul, thinking, the rational value, and of course the mind. I love Psalm 107 verse 9 that says, for he satisfies the longing soul and he fills the hungry soul with goodness. Dear friend, do you ever feel like your soul is longing for something? Do you feel as if your soul is hungry for things? Now, as I mentioned, as we started the program, throughout the program, we just periodically put up our contact information. Catch it, jot it down, and let's see if we can help you with that. As we continue this thought of the rational soul, think with me on this one. In Psalm 19:7, the Bible says, the law of the Lord is perfect, converting the soul. The testimony of the Lord is sure, making wise the simple. Did you catch that? Converting the soul. The law of the Lord is perfect. And when we take that emotional value and we put in the rational value and make a decision, then we understand our soul becomes more valuable and what God would have us to be. You know, folks, we can rationally know what the right way is and we can pursue that way. In 1 Peter 3, verses 10 and 11, here's what Peter said, for he who would love life and see good days, let him refrain his tongue from evil and his lips from speaking deceit. Let him turn away from evil and do good. Let him seek peace and pursue it. Isn't that a wonderful thought? The rational value of our souls. The emotion that cries out, that has the joy
or can have the struggle, but yet there's an answer, or the joy, and it can increase. Because we, with our souls, there's a rational value that God has placed within the soul of man to where we can pursue and go for God's goodness in our lives. For example, kind viewer, you find your soul is a rational soul that you're studying, you're looking, you're searching. And that's the beauty to help us find those answers. But may I share with you a third one of the value of the soul. Not only the emotional value and the rational value, but how about the eternal value? You know, in Acts chapter 2 and verse 27, when Peter is preaching on the day of Pentecost, he shows the greatness of the resurrection of Christ. He shows that Christ is who he said he was on this earth. He began to preach Jesus Christ as that sermon started when they looked around and saw the power of the Holy Spirit and its effect upon the apostles. And Peter began preaching by saying, "This is that which was spoken by the prophet Joel." And then he said, "Ye men of Israel," and he began to preach about Jesus Christ and to extol the goodness of Christ and to let people know, "This is the one to whom we're going to direct." And to show the power of God in Acts 2 and verse 27, speaking as in the words of Christ and the greatness of God, "Because thou wilt not leave my soul in Hades, neither will thou suffer thine Holy One to see corruption." You're not going to leave my soul in the Hades area, the Hadean realm. You're not going to leave my soul in the covered place of the dead, but you're going to allow your Holy One to be on the right hand of the Father to show the greatness of God in resurrecting the Son. You know, that realm of Hades, or to where Jesus would speak of paradise, where the soul would be when it leaves this body. We think about the rich man and Lazarus in Luke 16, verses 19 and following, and how that there is an eternal value to the soul, because Lazarus would be comforted, the rich man would be condemned. You see, when we leave this earth, when our soul, or for that matter, our spirit, leaves our body, according to James, the second chapter, that the body without the spirit is dead. So when our spirit or our soul leaves our body and we are physically dead, the spirit will return to God who gave it, Ecclesiastes 12. That spirit will remain until the day of judgment. It has an eternal value within, dear friends, which means that life, as we come back to our question, what would a man gain what would a man profit if he gained the whole world but lose his own soul? Wouldn't it stand to reason that if we would allow our souls to see the emotional value to cry out and know who would fill it, the rational value of making the right decisions, and the eternal value that gives us a spiritual focus more than a physical focus, is that not what God would want? Is that not what God would desire? You know, in Matthew 10 and verse 28, we're taught to fear not them which kill the body, but are not able to kill the soul, but rather fear him which is able to destroy both body and soul, or soul and body in hell. You know, when our lives break down, our bodies break down, the outward man perishes, as Paul said in 2 Corinthians 4. When our outward man perishes, we don't need to rise up and blame God for death, for suffering. We're going to blame the devil himself who brought sin into this world. And when we suffer, when we hurt, when we go through these things, it's Satan inflicting his damage upon us and telling us all along, you don't need God to help you through it. We need to be aware of the one that will destroy our very soul. I cannot miss this, dear friends.
The day will come when my life on earth ends. And with that urgency, not knowing when it will be, it is now that I can allow the emotional and the rational to make the best and only decision to prepare my soul's eternal value. Might I allow the emotional value to be strengthened with the hope of the eternal value? And might I allow the rational value of my soul to make the right choice toward eternity? Oh, think on these things with me, my friends. Think about the value of a soul. Consider the words of David to Jonathan. Back in 1 Samuel 20 and verse 3, words that are so applicable today, to where he said, "As the Lord liveth, and as thy soul liveth, there is but a step between me and death." A step. I think the old gospel hymn, "Only a step toward a better life." It just takes one, the others follow. Dear friends, let me ask you a question as we've talked a lot about our soul today. Is it time that you allow that emotional value to increase your rational value and to see the eternal value of your soul? Let's talk about preparing our souls eternally. As I mentioned throughout the broadcast, we love to share Bible material, and I would urge you to take that material and study it and see God's will for your life and understand. But if someone were to come and say, "What do I need to do?" You know, that's a simple question was asked in the long ago. "What must I do to be saved?" was the question by the jailer. You know, when we consider that question, and he was taught and told to believe in the Lord Jesus Christ and he would be saved in his house. But then the scripture goes on to talk about, and there were many words that were taught unto him. And later that evening, that very same night, they were baptized into Christ. When we think about the importance of faith, when we look throughout the Bible, it is not only believing in God, but believing and moving upon the words and the commands of God. When my faith teaches me the importance of repentance, to see the words of Christ in Luke 13 in verse 3 and Luke 13 in verse 5, that except one repents, one will perish. On the day of Pentecost, when they were pricked in their heart, or cattle prodded in their heart, when the message of Christ hit them to where they knew they needed to make a change, they asked, "Men and brethren, what shall we do?" The first word out of Peter's mouth was repent. But he went on to tell them to be baptized into Christ. Do you suppose they confessed the name of Christ? Well, Jesus commanded us to confess him before men in Matthew 10:32. We see that confession made by Peter that Jesus was the Christ, the Son of God. And upon that foundation, we find the one church that built, that is established, that is still remains today. When we confess Christ and we are baptized into Christ, you'll find in the New Testament that nobody delayed that decision, that it was as prompt as faith, it was prompt as repentance, it was as prompt as confession, and they obeyed the gospel of Jesus Christ. By putting on their Lord in baptism, based upon their faith, their repentance, and their confession. When they were baptized, according to Acts 2 and verse 38, there was remission of sins. Sins were gone, taken away. When Paul talked of his conversion in Acts 22 and verse 16, he stated the words Ananias told him, "Why do you tarry? Why do you wait? Arise and be baptized and wash away thy sins, calling on the name of the Lord." And then baptism also places us into Christ, and that's Romans 6, 4 through 6, and Galatians 3, 27. Dear friend, do you know with baptism or belief in baptism, one is saved
That's Mark 16:16. Why would I want to put away such an important command that puts me into Christ, that will forgive my sins, will be the very thing that I say will give value to my soul? But you see, life doesn't stop when we come out of the waters of baptism. That's where the new life begins, a new life in Christ, and a new life that we renew as we walk faithful every day, Ephesians 4:20-24, as well as Romans 12:1-2. A life that is faithful unto death, to where the emotional value of our soul, when it cries out, God supplies us to make the right decisions with the rational value, and that heads us toward an eternal value. What a great life to walk. What shall it profit a man if it gain the whole world and lose his own soul? Folks, to be very honest, wouldn't profit him a thing. Man would at that point give anything in exchange for his soul to be right. But what we can do for our souls to be right is to be obedient to the gospel of Jesus Christ, just as we've mentioned today. Now, I'm going to be back in a moment to wrap up the program, tell you a few more things about some good Bible study material to help you. But for right now, let's pause and enjoy this hymn, and I'll be right back to wrap up the program. May God bless you.

How valuable is our soul? Well, it needed redemption from a Savior. We need to be redeemed by His blood, and we have hope of life eternal if we'll accept His offering of salvation. Your soul is valuable. Keep that in mind. See you next time.

After Jesus' temptation in the wilderness, he began preaching, "Repent, for the kingdom of God is at hand." Matthew 4:17. That kingdom dominated his ministry. As if to illustrate Jesus' emphasis on the kingdom, Matthew 5-7 records what is likely Jesus' main sermon, or a variation of it, that he preached in every town. The sermon dwells on the kingdom and kingdom living. Jesus begins with the Beatitudes, or blessings. These are not blessings conferred by God, but rather a happiness and fortune realized when we embrace the character of the kingdom. These blessed ones are hailed for their advantage in life, even when things aren't going their way or times aren't happy. They are blessed because this lifestyle dwells near God. The life of the blessed one shines brightest in darkest times when it is surrounded by sin, sorrow, and grief. It finds joy and contentment in God. Are you a blessed one?

0: This is a production of World Video Bible School. To God be the glory.
1: Hello. We're going to continue our study now in chapter 1 of the book of Philippians. Now, we had made it down to verse 7, but let's just back up a little bit and do a little bit of review. What we saw from last time, we saw an introduction in verses 1 and 2, Paul greeting his Philippian brethren. And then we read about a prayer for the church, how Paul was constantly praying for them and caring for them, showing us once again that relationship that he had with this congregation. Now, when you look down at verse 7, we covered part of this last time. It says, even as it is right for me, or meet for me, to think this of you all, because I have you in my heart, inasmuch both in my bonds and in the defense and confirmation of the gospel, ye all are partakers of my grace, that they were joint participants with him. But I want to talk about the last part of that, the confirmation of the gospel. How is the gospel confirmed? How does that take place? Well, to answer that, we're going to look at some other verses that deal with that topic. First, we go to Mark chapter 16, and we look at verse 20. And I think you're going to see something there that maybe you haven't noticed before. Mark chapter 16, towards the very end, in verse 20. Notice what it says there. He says, and they went forth and preached everywhere, the Lord working with them and confirming the word with signs following. Amen. Notice confirming the word with what? With signs following. Signs or miracles. The miracles were there to confirm the word, to make it clear that what they were teaching was from God. It was not on their own. They were not coming up with their own doctrine, their own ideas, their own theories. They could show that the things that they were teaching were from God because they were approved of God because the miracles were done. That was showing to the listeners that God confirmed this message. And so we see that in Acts 16 and verse 20. Now, if you go over to John chapter 20, look at John chapter 20. In verse 30, I think we're going to see something else concerning that. John chapter 20, and I'm going to look down to verse 30, and we'll also do 31 as well. But I think you'll see what I'm talking about concerning those miracles that were done. He says, and many other signs, remember that word signs, that's just another way of saying miracles, and many other signs truly did Jesus in the presence of his disciples, which are not written in this book. But notice what he says next. But these are written that you might believe that Jesus is the Christ, the Son of God, and that believing you might have life through his name. These are written, these miracles, these signs, to have faith, to know that, yes, Jesus is the Christ. He is who he claimed to be. It is confirmed by the miracles that were done. And the word was confirmed that the apostles were preaching and teaching because of the miracles that were done. Now, we need to put with this one more passage that is going to kind of set it in place concerning the continuation of miracles. We need to understand that. And so for this, we go to Acts chapter 8. Acts chapter 8, and we'll look down to verse 18. All right, verse 18. Notice what takes place. Here we have Simon, who had before been a sorcerer, but he had been converted to the truth. He had seen the works that were done, and he was convinced of the message that Jesus was truly the Christ. But look at verse 18. And when Simon saw that through the laying on of the apostles' hands the Holy Spirit was given, he offered them money, saying, give me also this power, that on whomsoever I lay hands, they may receive the Holy Spirit. He says, hey, I've seen that. Here are the apostles. They lay their hands on someone, and that gives them the ability.